0: Well, that eases my mind. I seem to remember having them in my pocket along with my cigarette lighter. It's still here in my No, my cigarette lighter is gone, too.
1: Ah, trifles, trifles. What would you like for lunch?
0: You're taking this awfully calmly.
1: Well, that's a family trait. You see, I'm part Indian.
0: Your mother and father are both white.
1: Yeah, I know. I get the Indian blood from my brother.
0: That's impossible for white parents to have Indian children.
1: Ah, trifles, trifles. What would you like for lunch?
0: I'm not hungry. I want my watch, my lighter, and my fountain pen.
1: For a man who's not hungry, that's a lot to eat.
0: Oh, stop. Well, maybe the stuff will show up. Meantime, I'll use your fountain pen. It's right here in your purse, isn't it?
1: George, don't touch that purse.
0: It's just to get your fountain pen. Well, here's my watch and my fountain pen and my cigarette lighter. How did they get in here?
1: How?
0: How?
1: Oh, you're an Indian, too.
0: Now, cut that out. I want to know how all my things got in your purse.
1: Oh, is that my purse? I thought I was putting them in your purse.
0: No. Mine is baby blue suede with a shoulder strap. Now, these things are going back in my pocket where they belong.
1: Oh, now I've upset you. Oh, I'm sorry, darling. Here, relax in your easy chair, and I'll sit on your lap and run my hand through your hair.
0: Again?
1: Yeah, I like to.
0: Well, it is relaxing.
1: Well, sure. There, that's it. Doesn't that feel good?
0: Yeah, it's good for me. But you don't get anything out of it.
1: You're cute.
0: I could sit here all day.
1: Well, not me. I've got things to do. Goodbye.
0: Gracie, what about...
1: See you later, dear.
0: What a woman. Well, I'm so comfortable, I might as well smoke a cigar. Hey, my lighter is gone again. And my fountain pen, too. And my watch. Wait till I get my hands on her.
2: Well, hello, Mr. Burns. Where are you going in all the hurry?
0: Oh, hello, Officer Craig. I'm looking for Gracie. Have you seen her on your beat?
2: No, but I saw her car parked in front of Baker's gift shop. How come me to notice it? She was parked very unusual.
0: What do you mean?
2: She wasn't in front of a fire plot.
0: I guess that is unusual for Gracie.
2: Yeah. It wouldn't be so bad, but she parks on the sidewalk side of the plug. You know, next time she does it, I'll have to give her a ticket.
0: Well, I'll go over to Baker's right now and speak to her.
2: Say, speaking of Baker's, Mrs. Baker says a kleptomaniac has been robbing their store.
0: Gee, that's tough. Well, I'll see you later.
2: Funny thing about them kleptomaniacs, they're nuts. They pass up valuable stuff and just take little knickknacks like cheap cigarette lighters and dollar fountain pens.
0: And you saw Gracie's car in front of Baker's?
2: Yeah. Hey, Mr. Burns, your face is turning kind of green. Is it something you ate?
0: No, it's something I married. I'll see you later.
1: Mr. Baker, I guess I've picked out enough presents for my husband.
3: Well, what's the occasion, Mrs. Burns?
1: Well, I'm giving George a surprise birthday party tonight. These things are for him. Now, how much do they come to?
3: $13.50. With the tax, it'll be $13.80.
1: Well, I'll take it without the tax.
3: Well, let's just forget the tax, shall we?
1: Oh, good. Here's your money.
3: Mrs. Burns... Why are you getting this little musical cup for your husband?
1: Oh, well, because when you tip it up to drink, it plays Three Blind Mice. See?
3: Your husband will like that?
1: No, but I will. You know, I never see him at breakfast because he hides behind the newspaper. At least now when he drinks his coffee, I'll know where he is.
3: You like your little joke, don't you?
1: Yeah, I love them. Now, give me a present and I'll be going. George is going to love these birthday presents when I get them wrapped. Oh, my goodness. Here he comes up the walk. I better hide them here in the hall closet. Oh, the darn thing keeps falling over. There. Phew, I made it.
4: Tracy, I want to talk to you.
1: Oh, I haven't time now, dear. I have to shop for dinner. Goodbye.
4: Wait a minute, just a minute. What were you doing at Baker's gift shop today?
1: Who said I was there?
4: Officer Craig.
1: Well, I'm surprised you'd listen to an old fuddy-duddy like him. Well, he doesn't know his fuddy from his duddy. Goodbye, George.
4: Wait a minute, just a minute. Where are my watch, my fountain pen, and my lighter?
1: Did you look in the washing machine?
4: They're in the washing machine?
1: They are. Well, it's the only place to keep them. Goodbye, dear.
4: Just a second.
1: Hmm?
4: Honey, look, are you sure that you feel all right? I mean, are there bells ringing in your head or anything?
1: Oh, of course not. There's absolutely nothing in my head. Goodbye, dear.
4: Well, she shook the whole house. Well... Holy smoke. I hear bells now. Maybe I'm the one that's nuts. It sounded like it's coming from the hall closet here. Better have a look. Oh, no. It's full of loot. She must have lifted everything in Baker's store. I've got to get this stuff back to Baker's without anyone finding out about it. Hello, Mr. Baker. It's you, Mrs. Baker.
5: Yes, me. William's out to lunch.
4: I'm sorry I mistook you for a man.
5: You didn't. You mistook me for my husband. Well, what can I sell you?
4: Well, nothing. I just came in to sort of look around.
5: I thought so. You never spent a dime in here in your life.
4: That's a fine way to talk to a customer.
5: Don't tell me how to treat a customer. The motto of this shop is courtesy. So be courteous or I'll throw you out.
4: Yes, Mrs. Baker.
5: And why have you got that golf bag hung around your neck with no clubs in it? What'd you do? Bring your lunch?
4: Why, no,
5: Well, watch yourself. Don't break anything.
4: Okay, I'll just sort of browse around. There. Now, if I can just slip these other things back on the shelf.
5: Aha!
4: No, no. No, Mrs.
5: Let me look in that golf bag. Just as a box, it's loaded.
4: Mrs.
5: You work pretty fast for your age.
4: Look, Mrs.
5: Police!
4: Wait a minute.
5: Police!

0: Mrs. Baker, please get off my chest. You're a very heavy woman.
1: Please kill you, kleptomaniac.
0: Oh, Mrs. Baker.
2: I'm back, pet.
0: Mr. Baker, tell your wife to let me up.
2: Why, it's Mr. Burns.
0: Yes.
2: You might as well let him up, Imogene. He won't spend anything.
1: I'm not trying to get him to spend anything. He's the kleptomaniac who's been robbing us.
2: He is?
1: I caught him with a whole golf bag full of stuff. Call the police.
0: Wait a minute, Mr. Baker. I can't explain how I got that stuff, but I'm willing to pay for every bit of it.
2: Oh, well, I think that's fair enough, Imogene. Let's not have him arrested.
1: Oh, well, all right. His poor wife would just have to bail him out anyway.
2: Oh, thank you, Imogene. You've got his heart as big as a house.
0: Yeah, and that's the smallest part of her. Now, get off my chest, please.
3: Yes?
4: This is Mrs. Baker.
3: Oh, yes. You're the man who runs the gift shop wife.
4: Yes. Mrs. Burns, I called to warn you about your husband.
3: Warn me?
4: Yes, he's a kleptomaniac.
3: Well, what do you care how he votes?
4: It has nothing to do with politics.
3: It hasn't?
4: No. Kleptomaniac is stealing.
3: I thought you said it had nothing to do with politics.
4: Is that I caught your husband taking things from my store. A kleptomaniac is a person who can't help stealing.
3: Why, George wouldn't do that.
4: Oh, no? You better watch him or he'll be stealing from you.
3: That's not true. And I'll thank you to keep a civil tongue in my telephone. Goodbye. The idea. Say, my darling little booksy boy would steal. Oh, he's an angel. Oh, I'll get his presents out of the closet and wrap them for him. Yeah. Oh, they're gone. Oh, and only George could have taken them. Oh, Mrs. Baker is right. George is a politician. I mean, a kleptomaniac. Oh, this is terrible. Oh.
0: Toby, I came to you because I need some help.
5: Well, what can I do, George?
0: Well, I understand that when you went to school, you studied psychology.
5: That's right. I went to a college that concentrates on education and doesn't bother with football. I went to USC.
0: Good. Do you know anything about what causes kleptomania?
5: Why, sure. I remember my psych prof explaining it. He said that kleptomania was caused by a feeling of insecurity, a feeling of not being loved.
0: Well, then it's my fault. I don't bring Gracie little things to show her I love her, so she goes out and takes them.
5: Gracie? She's a kleptomaniac?
0: Yeah, but I'm going to cure it right now. I'm going out and buy her dozens of presents. I'm coming home with my pockets bulging with stuff.
5: But, George, that'll cost a fortune.
0: What do I care for money at a time like this? It's Gracie's happiness. It's Gracie's future. It's Gracie's money.
3: Oh, thank goodness. Here comes George. I've been so worried about him. I hope the little maniac hasn't been out kleptoing.
0: Hello, darling. Home again.
3: Hello, Dick. George, your pockets are bulging. What's in them?
0: Oh, just a few little things I picked up.
3: You picked up? Where?
0: Well, I got something from just about every store in town. This cologne was on sale at the May Company.
3: Oh, George, you shouldn't have done it.
0: Oh, don't be silly. It was a steal.
3: Oh! Oh, George!
0: If you like it, I'll go back and get you some more.
3: No, you mustn't.
0: Why not?
3: Well, the car's out of gas.
0: So what? I'll take a bus.
3: Oh, no, you mustn't.
0: Well, what's wrong with that? I've taken lots of buses.
3: Well, it's got to stop. George, you wait here. I'm going to consult a psychiatrist.
0: Well, Maybe that is the best thing for you to do, Gracie.
3: Yeah, I'll be right back. Now, don't you leave.
0: All right.
6: Oh, here you are, Mrs. Burke.
3: Hello, Officer Craig.
6: You're parked on the sidewalk again. I'll have to give you a ticket.
3: Well, that's nice of you, but I'm in a hurry. Give it to my husband.
6: But, Mrs. Burns, I... Oh, well. I got a commission on traffic tickets. She'd be a gold mine.
0: Yes? Oh. Hello, Officer Craig. What's up?
6: Mr. Burns, I hate to tell you, but this time your wife's gone too far.
0: You mean...
6: She's broken the law, and I've got to do my duty.
0: Wait a minute. You don't want her. I'm the guilty one.
7: You?
0: Yes. I stole that stuff from Kramer's gift shop. I'm the kleptomaniac. Take me to jail.
6: Okay. Well, let's go, klepto.
7: You mean George has been arrested?
3: Yes, Bill. He's a kleptomaniac. His case comes up in court tonight.

0: That isn't true, Your Honor.
1: It all started before you met me, George. You see, Your Honor, I was raised in the toughest part of San Francisco, the Barbary Coast. And all the barbers were crazy about me.
2: Young lady, there hasn't been a Barbary Coast since 1906. It was hit by an earthquake.
1: That was me, Earthquake Allen. I lived there for years with the gamblers and thieves and gangsters and murderers. And then I fell into bad company.
2: Look, Gracie,
1: the police got on my trail, so I sailed for China. In less than a year, I was the most notorious woman in Shanglo.
2: That's Shanghai.
1: I lived in the low part of town.
2: I see.
1: Then I drifted on. For 5 years, I was a dancing girl in Singapore. For the next 5 years, I was a singing girl in Dancipore.
0: Judge, don't believe her.
1: Please, George. Then I returned to America and my life got worse than ever. I did everything that was bad and horrible. I sank lower and lower and lower. Finally, I went into vaudeville.
0: Okay, that's enough. Your Honor, she's just trying to take the blame. I'm the kleptomaniac.
1: He is not, I am.
0: No, I am.
2: Order, order. Will Mr. Baker take the stand, please?
3: Yes, Your Honor.
2: It was your store that was robbed. Which one of these two do you want to prosecute?
3: Well, neither one.
2: But if you refuse to prosecute, I'll have to dismiss the case.
3: That suits me fine.
2: Order! Order! Oh, darn it, where's my gavel?
0: Then I get off without a sentence, Judge?
2: How long have you been married to your wife?
0: 15 years.
2: You've served your time. Case dismissed.
0: You were lucky to get out of that, Gracie.
1: Oh, yes. Now, let's hurry to a psychiatrist and get you cured of being a kleptomaniac.
0: Me? I'm not one. It's you.
1: Me? I'm not one.
0: Well, there's one loose. Who is it?
3: Excuse me, Mr. and Mrs. Burns. I just want to say I'm sorry you got dragged into court.
0: Oh, that's all right, Mr. Baker. And thanks for saving us. I want to shake your hand.
3: Well, thank you.
0: Hey, that's the judge's gavel. Fell out from under your coat. And his water pitcher.
3: My goodness, I've been at it again. Goodbye, folks.
1: He's such a nice little man. Now, where were we? Oh, yes. You were saying there's a kleptomaniac loose. I wonder who it is.
0: We'll never know.

0: Gracie, it was swell of you to get up in court and defend me like you did.
1: Uh-huh. Would you like to show your appreciation by buying me a new hat?
0: No.
1: Well, will you give me the money and let me buy it?
0: No.
1: Sit down, George, and let me run my hand through your hair.

0: 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You just heard an episode of Burns and Allen, which originally aired Thursday, October 7th, 1948, titled Kleptomaniacs. Here's a Jack Benny episode, which first aired Sunday, April 21st, 1946, titled Aboard the Saratoga Before Bikini Atoll Nuke Test.
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0: LSMFT. LSMFT. LSMFT.
1: Remember,
2: year in,
1: year out, Lucky Strike means fine tobacco. So smoke that smoke of fine tobacco, Lucky Strike. Lucky Strike means fine tobacco. And here's what Mr. F.G. Clay, independent tobacco warehouse owner of Versailles, Kentucky, said.
3: I've had a ringside seat at the auctions for 22 years. Up through the years, I've seen the makers of Lucky Strike buy fine tobacco. Tobacco that's smooth and mild. I've smoked Lucky's myself for 13 years.
4: Mr. Clay really knows tobacco. He has to. And in a cigarette, it's the tobacco that counts. So remember, Lucky Strike means fine tobacco. For your own real, deep-down smoking enjoyment, smoke that smoke of fine tobacco, Lucky Strike.
5: USS Saratoga, anchored in San Francisco Bay, the Lucky Strike program, starring Jack Benny, with Mary Livingston, Phil Harris, Rochester Dennis Day, and yours truly, Don Wilson.

0: gentlemen, tonight we're all gathered aboard that valiant aircraft carrier, the USS Saratoga. In a few days, the Saratoga will be on its way to Bikini Atoll to participate in the history-making atomic bomb test. Tonight, it is our privilege to broadcast from aboard this great ship. And now, ladies and gentlemen, from the Saratoga, which is affectionately called Old Sarah, we bring you another old lady, and here she is, Jack Benny.
1: This is Jack Benny talking, and Don, I must say that on an occasion like this, you could have gotten a better introduction and one with more dignity.
0: Well, what do you mean, Jack?
1: Well, for instance, since this is a fighting ship, you could have said, we bring you Jack Benny, that old fighter. Or, since this ship is manned by salty sailors, we bring you that old salt. You understand?
0: Well, yes, Jack, I'll try it again. Ladies and gentlemen, since we're broadcasting from under the crow's nest, we bring you that old...
1: Never mind! Happier being an old lady. Anyway, Don, I want to tell you something, and I mean this seriously. I've been broadcasting for 15 years and have done programs from all over the world. But today, broadcasting from the Saratoga is the most thrilling experience I've ever had.
0: Well, Jack, what about those broadcasts you did from New Caledonia and from Paris, France, and Cairo, Egypt?
1: I'll admit they were exciting, Don, but here on the Saratoga, just before it leaves for the atom bomb test, just think of it. And now that I think of it, let's finish our program, eat those steaks, and get off of here as soon as possible. I mean, don't even wait for laughs, Don. Let's get off.
0: Now, Jack, don't tell me you're afraid why this ship isn't leaving until next week.
1: Now, that's what they say, Don, but who knows when an admiral may decide to go fishing. Anyway, don't worry about me. Let's do a good show tonight because the sailors here have been in San Francisco quite a while and they're lonesome.
0: Well, I don't know why they should be lonesome. I don't know why they should be lonesome at all. There are a lot of pretty girls in San Francisco.
1: I know, Don, but the way this town is built, you know, with these steep hills, it's so hard to get a date.
0: Well, what do you mean?
1: Well, last night I followed a girl down California Street. Just as I got to her, she stepped aside and I fell in the bay. So I spent the rest of the evening with a mackerel. Believe me, I didn't...
2: Pardon me, Mr. Benny.
1: Huh? Oh, what is it, sailor?
2: I hate to interrupt the program, but Captain Ring told me to give you this note. It's urgent.
1: Well, let me have it. My, this is serious. Oh, Don.
0: Yes, Jack?
1: Would you mind stepping a little more to the center? The ship is listing to port. Thank you, Don. Does that straighten out the ship, sailor?
2: I'll find out. Is that all right, Lieutenant?
3: I'll find out. Is that all right, Commander?
4: I'll find out. Is that all right, Admiral?
5: I'll find out. Is that all right, Ensign?
1: Ensign?
5: Only...
1: Admiral, do you have to ask an ensign?
5: Only today. His mom is listening in.
1: Oh, I see. Well, look, sailor.
2: Yes, sir?
1: I'll try and keep Wilson in the middle of the ship, and if things aren't right, let me know.
2: Yes, sir.
0: Gosh, Jack, I can't believe that I could cause the ship to list. I'm not that big.
1: You're not, eh, Don? You look like Nob Hill in slacks. So just stay in the center of the ship.
6: Hello, Jack. Hiya, fellas.
1: How do you like being aboard the USS Saratoga?
6: Gee, it's thrilling, Jack. And this morning, Commander Entler showed me all around the ship. Gosh, it was interesting. You know, there are 1,000 men in the crew.
1: Only 1,000?
6: What do you mean, only? 1,000 is a lot of men.
1: To row a big ship like this?
6: Row? Jack, it so happens that... No, I'm not going to tell you.
1: Tell me what?
6: No, I can't tell you. It's a military secret.
1: Oh, come on, Mary, tell me.
6: Well, Jack, since you were in the Navy, they got rid of the galley slaves.
1: Oh, well, I won't tell anybody. Say, Mary,
6: Jack, I'm sliding away from you.
1: Don, get back in the center of the ship. There, that's better. Say, Mary, on your little tour... Mary, on your little tour around the ship, did you learn any other interesting things?
6: Yes, Jack. I saw Captain Ring climbing way up the superstructure. Then I saw him crawling behind the gun turret. And then I saw him slipping into one of the lifeboats.
1: Really? I'll bet he was placing delicate instruments for the test.
6: No, he was hiding Easter eggs for the boys.
1: Now, isn't that nice? Captain must have a hard job every Easter coloring those powdered eggs, you know? It isn't every captain that would...
7: Hey, Mr. Benny, did you hear about the...
1: Oh, hello, Dennis.
7: Hello. Hey, Mr. Benny, did you hear about...
1: How do you
7: the...
1: feel, kid?
7: Fine. Hey, Mr. Benny, did you hear about...
1: You look great, you know.
7: Thanks. Hey, Mr. Benny, did you hear about the...
1: Hear about what? Hear about what, Dennis?
7: I better not tell you. It's a naughty joke.
1: Well, Dennis, people shouldn't tell you those kind of jokes.
7: I made it up myself.
1: Oh. And now, fellas...
7: It's about a traveling Boy Scout.
1: Never mind. I don't want to hear it. Anyway, we haven't time for that now. You know, Dennis, we're all here aboard the Saratoga because in a few days it'll leave for the atomic bomb test.
7: Oh, boy! Mr. Benny, what's an atomic bomb?
1: I'm glad you asked me that, kid. You see, an atomic bomb is a very special kind of bomb. It's a bomb that's atomic. Now, you see, atomic energy is composed of three different things. Neutrons, protons...
6: And nylon.
1: Thanks, Mary. Now, the scientists had no trouble getting the protons and neutrons, but only officers could get the nylon. You see, Dennis?
6: Oh, Jack, what are you telling the kid all that stuff for?
7: Leave him alone, Miss Livingston. He fascinates me.
1: Thanks, kid. Now, the big problem that faced us scientists was to split the atom. First, we had to use some uranium, which is better known as U-235. It was marked down from U-250, you see? That's Fred Allen walking up there. Making a lot of noise on this ship, you see. Then we put this into a cyclotron. Mix it with neutrons.
6: And add a pinch of salt.
1: Mary, you use your recipe and I'll use mine. Anyway, Dennis, you mix the neutrons with the U-235, and then you treat all the elements with radar. Put them all together again, and you have the atomic bomb.
7: Gee, and my mother says you're a dope.
1: Oh, she does, eh?
7: My father thinks you're a dope, too.
1: Oh, yeah?
7: But I don't think you are.
1: Well, thanks, kid.
7: But they think I'm a dope.
1: Dennis, that's enough. Now, Dennis, let's have a song. After all, you were in the Navy. These are your buddies, and they're all anxious to hear you.
7: Okay. You know, Mr. Benny, last year when I was in the Navy, I sang on this ship.
1: I know you did, kid. It must be nice being back here again. By the way, would you like to say something to the boys before you sing?
7: I sure would.
1: Go ahead.
7: Hey, fellas, do you want to hear the story about the traveling Boy Scout?
1: Dennis.
7: A Boy Scout went into the woods and built a fire. Then a week later, he went back and the fire was still burning.
1: Still burning?
7: Don't you get it?
1: Get what?
7: He spent the afternoon in the woods with his old flame.
1: Oh, for heaven's sake. Traveling Boy Scout. Go ahead and sing.
2: Oh, Mr. Benny.
1: Yes?
2: You've got your fat announcer off center again.
1: Don, keep your seam on the beam. Go ahead, Dennis. Let's have your song. Come on.

0: Amber April, sung by Dennis Day and accompanied by Phil Harris, and as makes you wish you were on the Enterprise Orchestra. And now, fellas...
1: Wait a minute, Jackson. Wait a minute. I heard that.
0: Oh, hello, Phil. How are you, Jim?
1: Listen, Jackson, there's a time and place for everything, and I wish you'd have a little more respect for my musicians, especially in front of all these guys.
0: What?
1: My boys done their bit. In fact, more than half of them were overseas.
0: No kidding, Phil. Where were they?
1: Alcatraz.
0: Alcatraz? Phil, are you crazy? Alcatraz is a prison.
1: Then how come my boys all got discharge buttons?
0: Let me see those buttons. Well, now, isn't that cute? A little file. How nice. Anyway, Phil, I don't care where they came from. You've got a great band. I'm only kidding when I pan them.
1: I'll say they're great. You know what, Jackson? I'm always tickled to death when I get back to San Francisco. I had my band here the first time at the St. Francis Hotel 20 years ago.
0: No kidding.
1: That's right. And Frankie, my guitar player, is the only boy that's still with me.
0: Well, what do you know? Say, Phil, how come Frankie's been with you all these years?
1: Jackson, if I had on you what he's got on me, I'd be the star of this show.
0: Believe. But listen, Phil, you won't be the star of this or any other show until you learn to come to rehearsal on time. What happened last night?
1: Wasn't my fault, Jackson. It was so foggy I got lost.
0: Oh, don't exaggerate, Phil. The fog doesn't get that thick.
2: It doesn't, eh? During the war, they used to launch the victory ships from the top of the mark.
0: Now you're being silly.
1: No, she ain't, Jackson. That's where I always go to get launched. Hit me on top of the head with a bottle of champagne. I'm sailing today.
0: Phil, can't you stay in dry dock for just one night? Stop using the fog as an alibi.
2: But, Jack, Phil's right. Between the fog and the hills and this is some town.
0: Well, what are you talking about?
2: Well, last night, some silly jerk followed me down California Street, and when I stepped aside, he fell in the bay.
1: What are you laughing at, Livy?
2: 2 hours later, I saw him at the Bell Tavern dancing with a mackerel.
0: That was my girl. So stop calling her a mackerel just because her eyes are on the side of her head. And now, fellas...
2: Every time a dance lasted more than 3 minutes, he had to throw her back in the water.
0: Mary, cut that out. And now, fellas...
3: Oh, Mr. Benny, the water's coming through the porthole.
0: Well, tell the Admiral to get the ship in the center of Don. It's easier that way. Anyway, Don, watch it. We don't want anything to happen to the ship before she goes out for the test.
2: Say, Jack, when are they going to unload the Saratoga? You know, take all the equipment off.
0: Mary, they're not taking anything off. This ship is going to the test fully equipped. From the airplanes on the flight deck down to the dishes in the galley.
4: Jack, do you mean to say that they're leaving everything aboard just as though she were going to battle?
0: That's right, Don.
4: Even the supplies in the ship's store?
0: Everything.
4: Even those lucky strikes that are so round, so firm, so fully packed, so free and easy on the draw?
0: Yes, Don.
4: But, Jack, don't they realize that lucky strikes are made of the finer, the lighter, the naturally milder tobacco?
0: Of course they do, kid. Of course.
4: Well, all I can say is, if it's in the interest of science, I'm sure those little luckies will be glad to do their part.
0: Good, Don. Good. Very good, Don. Very good. Don, you're a hero. Now, if you'll turn around, I'll give the seat of your pants a 21-gun salute. Oh, Phil, how about a band number? You all set?
1: Yeah. Say, Jackson, before I forget it, you want to go to the ball game with me tonight?
0: No, thanks, Phil. I went over to Oakland and saw the game Friday night with Mary. And who do you think I saw there?
5: Mary.
0: She was with me. Now, guess again.
1: Lefty O'Doul?
0: No.
4: Casey Stengel?
0: No, you'll never guess, so I'll tell you. Remember the little guy who always sings...
6: People in the middle and you must have on top. Just the way you like him and they're all red hot. Tasty little hot dog and some pop. Just the way you like him and they're all red hot.
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6: Equal in the middle with the mustard on top.

0: Two hot dogs, please.
1: Corporal Puppy is coming up. Would you like him maybe baseball style?
0: Baseball style? What's that?
1: Three bites and you're out.
0: No, we'll just have the regular hot dog.
1: Okay, what kind of mustard would you like?
0: Well, what kind of mustard's in this jar?
1: Hot and cold.
0: Wait a minute, how can you have hot and cold mustard in the same jar?
1: Stick your finger in, it's cold. Stick your tongue in, it's hot.
0: Oh, well, just give them to us plain. We only came over to hear you sing anyway.
1: Oh, thank you. Pickle in the middle and the mustard on top. Just the way you like him and they're all that hot.
2: Everyone that eats them wants a lot more.
1: Better than a lobster toy medal.
2: I don't care for coffee because it goes to my head.
1: I'll let Nelson Eddy keep

0: Yes, that's who Mary and I saw at the ball game Friday night. And now for our...
1: Mr. Benning, here's a telegram that just came for you.
0: Telegram? Thank you, sailor. Well, listen to this, kids. Congratulations on your first anniversary as an honorary admiral in the Nebraska Navy. Signed, Governor Griswold. Gee, I almost forgot about that.
2: I remember it, Jack. You got the commission from the governor of Nebraska.
3: Yeah, Jackson, I remember it, too. It was a year ago this week.
0: Yes, sir.
4: And boy, were you a ham.
0: What are you talking about?
4: You know what I'm talking about. Remember how you...
0: Mary, it's over now, so let's forget it.
1: Hey, pardon me, Mr. Benny, but this sounds interesting. If it's anything about Navy, the boys would like to hear it.
0: Oh, it was nothing, sailor, nothing.
4: Nothing? Come here, sailor. I'll tell you all about it.
0: Mary, he doesn't have to sit on your lap.
4: You use your recipe, and I'll use mine. Here's what happened, fellas. You'll love this.
0: Dolphin.
4: It was a year ago this week, and I happened to call Jack's house to tell him that butter was getting short, and he should stop using it on his hair. So I...
5: Mr. Benny's residence, star of stage, screen, and radio, and will be the center pole at May parties for 10 cents a turn.
4: Hello, Roger. Rochester, I'd like to speak to Mr. Benny, please.
5: Oh, I'm sorry, Miss Livingston. I wouldn't want to disturb the admiral now.
4: Admiral?
5: Haven't you heard? Mr. Benny is now an admiral in the Nebraska Navy.
4: In the Nebraska... Oh, I get it. He's been made an admiral in an imaginary Navy.
5: Yeah, but he's taking it seriously. He made me sew gold stripes on his blue serge suit.
4: Oh, for heaven's sake. Rochester, how many stripes did he make you sew on?
5: I don't know, but you could cut the sleeves off at the elbow and he'd still be a full admiral.
4: You mean he really thinks it's on the level?
5: Yeah, when the milkman came this morning, Mr. Benny looked at him and said, "What are you doing in summer uniform?"
4: What did the milkman do?
5: He turned to his horse and said, "Stop laughing, he hasn't paid last month's bill yet."
4: Well, Rochester, tell Mr. Benny I call and that I'll see him later.
5: Yes, ma'am. Goodbye.
4: Goodbye.
5: Doggone, ever since Nebraska made Mr. Benny an admiral, he's been upstairs working out fleet maneuvers. I better get him away from that bathtub before he messes up the whole room. Oh, Mr. Benny. Say, boss. Oh, admiral.
0: What? Oh, it's you, Rochester. Glad to have you aboard. What do you want?
5: Your breakfast is getting cold down on the lower deck.
0: Oh, what have we got for breakfast?
5: The whites of 2A.
0: What happened to the yolks?
5: Don't you remember? You scrambled them and stuck them on your cap.
0: Oh, yeah. Well, I can't leave now. I'm about to engage the enemy. Now, watch. The enemy fleet is over here.
5: Boss, don't splash the water on the bath, man.
0: Quiet. Now, I swing my carriers around like this and bring my destroyers over to this side and encircle them. There you are, Rochester. Now, if you were the enemy and I had you surrounded like that, what would you do?
5: I'd pull out the plug and ground every ship you got.
0: Rochester, that was brilliant. Starting tomorrow, you're an ensign.
5: Thank you, sir.
0: Now go to the wireless room and send this message to Admiral Nimitz. Dear Chester, bathtub maneuver successful. Sighted soap, sank same. Signed, John Paul Benny.
5: Aye, aye, sir.
4: And that, fellas, is exactly what happened a year ago this week.
0: All right, Mary, you glad now you told him?
3: Oh, Jackson, you're not mad, are you?
0: Of course not. To prove it, I want all of you to come up to my hotel room for a fish dinner tonight.
3: What are we going
0: to
3: have?
0: Mackerel. When I catch them, feed them, and dance with them, I'm not throwing them back. Praise him.

0: Ladies and gentlemen, I'd like to read a farewell message that was written by Captain M.S. Sheehy, the former chaplain of the USS Saratoga. It was written on behalf of all of the men who have had the privilege of serving aboard this ship. Here it is. Dear Sarah, this is a love letter because you have been the great love of thousands of us who have paced your flight deck and boasted of your proud record. 19 years ago, Sarah, with bands playing and admirals standing stiffly at attention, you were grandly launched upon your career. For most of those 19 years, you sailed a peaceful course. Then suddenly, out of that peace came your courageous dash to Pearl Harbor, where you assumed your responsibility. Soon you were standing alone, the only American carrier between Tokyo and San Francisco. We'll never forget Guadalcanal, Bougainville, Rabaul, Nauru, and Tarawa. We'll never forget those 26 strikes on the Marshall Islands and your last engagement at rendezvous with the kamikaze. You staggered, fought back, landed your combat air patrol. And the next day, 123 of your men were buried at sea off Iwo Jima. That was a black day, Sarah. But we, your boys, remember the other days as well. All your gay parties, the celebrations given for every thousandth landing. The squadrons coming home like weary birds. The glory of dawn patrols. The long chow lines and the Sunday services. We remember how our hearts lifted when every plane took off and how they sank when we counted the missing ones. To us, Sarah, you were more than a ship. And so we, your boys all over the world, want to say farewell. You are going to perform your last service for your country. Perhaps that atom bomb will put you in Davy Jones's locker. But you won't be lonesome there. For the old Lex and the Wasp and the Hornet and the Yorktown and your little sister ship who died so gallantly, the Princeton, will be there to welcome you. And we men of the Navy want you to know that wherever your hulk may be, your spirit, the spirit of the USS Saratoga, will go marching on and on and on.
1: 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And remember this, Lucky Strike means fine tobacco.
2: Year after year, these independent tobacco experts, present at the tobacco auctions, can see the makers of Lucky Strike consistently select and buy that fine, that light, that naturally mild tobacco.
3: Yes, Lucky Strike means fine tobacco. 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So smoke that smoke of fine tobacco, Lucky Strike. So round, so firm, so fully packed. So free and easy on the draw.
2: The famous tobacco auctioneers heard on tonight's program are Mr. F.E. Boone of Lexington, Kentucky.
4: At 49, American.
2: And Mr. L.A. Speed Riggs of Goldsboro, North Carolina. This is Basil Rysdale speaking for Lucky Strike. LSMFT. LSMFT. LSMFT.
3: It takes fine tobacco to make a fine cigarette. So smoke that smoke of fine tobacco, Lucky Strike. So round, so firm, so fully packed, so free and easy on the draw.
0: Ladies and gentlemen, we want to thank Captain S.C. Ring, Commander D.M. Entler, Lieutenant W.B. McCarthy of the 12th Naval District, and all of the officers and men aboard the Saratoga for inviting us up here today for this special broadcast. It was a great privilege. Good night, everybody.
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1: 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We may edit them a bit, and in case of similarity, you'll have to accept our judgment of who shall be paid. If we use your question, the H.J. Heinz Company will send $10 in war stamps, plus a set of the 12-volume Britannica Junior Encyclopedia. If we muff the question, you get $57 in war bonds and stamps, plus a 24-volume set of the regular Encyclopedia Britannica. All questions remain our property. Information Please is presented under the supervision of Dan Golenpaul. And now, our master of ceremonies, book reviewer of the New Yorker magazine, Clifton Fadiman.
2: Ladies and gentlemen, tonight we are broadcasting from the stage of the War Memorial Opera House in San Francisco, California. And our visit to this beautiful city marks the climax of our bond-selling tour for this season. And as is our sly custom, we've hornswoggled every person in this audience into buying a war bond as his or her price of admission. We are now ready to announce the total of the bonds bought by these patriotic San Franciscans. There are 3,200 people seated in this vast hall, plus 500 standees. And these 3,700 individual citizens have bought bonds in denominations of $50 to $5,000 for a total of $4,752,900. But in addition, ladies and gentlemen, 18 $50,000 bonds were purchased by labor and business organizations, bringing San Francisco's grand total up to $5,652,800. These figures speak for themselves, and they speak very well for San Francisco. And now for our program, spontaneous and unrehearsed as usual. Information Please offers tonight its regular trio, John Kieran of the New York Sun, Oscar Levant, the eminent pianist, and the versatile Franklin P. Adams, plus our charming guest, the lady who created Mrs. Miniver, Miss Jan Struther. We're going to begin with a question from Mrs. Myrtle Cherryman of Grand Rapids, Michigan. Where do these quotations about color combinations come from? They're going to be three different combinations, and we have to get the source of two out of three. The first is purple and gold. Purple and gold. Miss Struther.
3: The Assyrian came down like a wolf on the fold. His cohorts were glistening in purple and gold.
2: Any mistake in there, Mr.
4: Gleaming.
2: Yes, gleaming instead of glistening.
3: Well, glistening sounds nicer.
2: If it had sounded nicer to Byron, he would have said it, Miss Struther. That's quite right. From the destruction of Sennacherib. Very good. That gives us purple and gold. Let's change our colors. Green and yellow. Where would you, Mr. Kieran?
5: She sat like Patience on a monument with a green and yellow melancholy from As You Like It. No, from Twelfth Night.
2: I think that's right. Yes. Both green and yellow.
5: Yes.
2: Who's there? Mr. Adams?
6: A green and yellow basket.
2: that is the less classical quotation, Mr. Adams, and quite right. I'm sure that Mr. Kieran is equally correct. How about green and blue and white? Green and blue and white. This is a tough one. That's really tough. Well, I'll count that one wrong, but suppose I give you a hint and tell you it's from the rhyme of the Ancient Mariner. Does that help any of you? The water,
6: see.
2: The water like a witch's oils, burnt green and blue and white, from the rhyme of the Ancient Mariner. Well, that gives us 2 out of 3 and passes us on to a question from Isaiah Heller of Long Island City, New York. Each of these words, Miss Struther and gentlemen, is derived from the name of an animal. Name the animal. Now, the first word is muscle. Just the ordinary word muscle, M-U-S-C-L-E, Mr. Levant?
6: No, I'm wrong, Clem.
2: Was that... I never saw you put your hand down more quickly. Mr. Adams?
4: From a mouse.
2: Yes, from a mouse. So what is the Latin from which it comes?
4: M-U-S, mus.
2: Musculus, a little mouse. That's quite right. Now, vaccinate comes from the name of an animal. From what animal, Miss Struther?
3: A cow.
2: Cow. Again, from the Latin. What would be the Latin?
3: Vaca.
2: Approximately. Vaca, yes. Vaca, a cow. And finally, the word, the common word, cynic.
6: What?
2: Cynic. Cynic?
6: Mr. Cynic. Cynic.
2: Cynic. Mr. Kieran.
5: Dog, from the Greek.
2: Yes, from the Greek kinos, a dog, and the old sect of cynics, the Greek sects, were
5: right.
2: Called that because they were kind of snappish and surly, as dogs are popularly supposed to be. They aren't really. In case there are any dogs listening, I... Helen Bird of Los Angeles, California, sends this one in. This is a musical question, Mr. Struther and gentlemen. What is the source or derivation of each of these themes? Let's have the first.

0: Now, the composer got that idea, Mr. Levant.
1: All I could get out of it is a nervous performance.
0: That theme was derived from something else.
1: From a nervous breakdown.
0: Well, in this case, what was being played, by the way?
1: I don't know. I would have answered... you don't think I would have been so nonsensical. I don't know.
0: Oh, now, come. Yes, I would.
1: Tell me.
0: It's from the First Symphony of Brahms.
1: It is?
0: And doesn't it remind you of anything? Doesn't it remind you of chimes?
1: Chimes? Chimes? I know the First Symphony of Brahms very well. I'm going to send my records back.
0: Not well enough. Well, the theme was apparently suggested. Miss Brother, you might remember this.
1: Is that the horn theme in the introduction to the last movie?
0: I don't know. No,
1: da,
0: no.
1: Da, da, da.
0: That doesn't sound like chimes at all. Anyway, Brahms got the idea from listening to the chimes of Westminster. Now, let's have the next theme, see what we can do with it.
1: Hiya.
0: Mr. Levant?
1: American in Paris. That's a taxicab, a reference in Paris by George Gershwin.
0: Yes, that's quite right. The sound of taxi horn suggested that to Mr. Gershwin. And now the third and last. Mr. Adams?
2: Bugle.
0: Bugle is right. Yes, bugle call and the song, of course.
1: Over there.
0: Well, we could get 2 out of 3 on that. John A. Yon of Mineola, Long Island, sends this one in. Who or what, in fact or fiction, was drawn from one place to another by means of the following conveyance. In the first case, swans. Mr. Akiran?
3: Lita.
0: Well, she was drawn to the swan.
3: That's right. Now, you want Wagner.
1: Lohengrin.
0: Lohengrin, was he drawn by a swan?
3: Drawn off by swans.
1: Well, I mean, it all depends on your stage management.
0: I think so. Venus, too. Isn't Venus usually... doesn't she usually drive a couple of swans?
3: Haven't seen her that way lately.
0: No. I believe so. How about someone who is drawn from one place to another by means of a boa? B-O-A-R, in case there be any mistake.
1: By a boar. How do you spell it?
0: You can't change animals in mid-program this way, Mr. Levant. Who was drawn by a boar?
1: How do you spell it?
0: B-O-A-R. You've never heard of that.
2: Oh, he knows that.
0: Mr. Levant?
1: I don't know. It's like a bull to me.
0: No, it's the Norse goddess Freya rode in a court drawn by a boar, I believe. How about someone who was drawn by 6 white horses? Miss Brother?
4: She'll be coming round the mountain.
1: Oh, no.
0: Really? Why not?
4: She will, too.
1: Is that right?
0: Well, do you know anybody else who was drawn by 6 white horses?
1: I was thinking of the pumpkins again with the Cinderella.
0: I don't think that we know how many horses there were, Mr.
3: Many a brewery truck.
0: Many a brewery truck. Well, I think that gives us 2 out of 3. Try this one from Ellen Flaherty of Parkersburg, West Virginia. As you know, our show is opened and closed by means of a friendly rooster. Here is a question about other roosters. What Chanticleer awakened or awakens a priest? A priest. Mr. Carroll?
3: Well, you mean, was Peter in the Bible? Did you call him a priest? He was a disciple.
0: No, I don't remember.
3: Cock crew three times. Awakened him to his duty.
0: I think that's true. I was thinking also of the cock that crowed in the morn and waked the priest all shaven and shorn in the house that Jack built. How about one who awakened a sleeping king? A sleeping king. This is a musical reference, Mr. Levant. Does that help you?
2: East door.
0: That's correct. You want to go on with your answer, Mr. Adams?
2: No, that's as much as I know about.
0: That is absolutely right. The cock in the cock door, he awakens King Dodon by sounding the war alarm. And will you remember that if we ever get this again, Mr. Adams?
2: Yes, sir, then I don't have to go.
0: Okay, now how about the Chanticleer that awakened a farmer from Michigan? Awakened a farmer from Michigan. What one was that, Miss Struther?
4: Well, it had something to do with, oh, how I wish again that I was in Michigan down on the farm, wasn't it?
0: That's the one, yes. I miss the rooster, the one that used to wake me up at 4 a.m. You've spent your time in our country to excellent advantage. And that, I think, gives us 2 out of 3. Now, our Varieties reporter is back again with some interesting observations on the perennial subject of food.
5: Maybe it's just another strange quirk of human nature that under the stress and strain of complicated days such as these, the simple things in life take on a new glory. We seem to gain a greater appreciation of what Edna St. Vincent Millay calls the grace of common things. Our everyday meals, for instance, in spite of rationing and shortages, become real occasions when family and friends get together for a few treasured moments. And a familiar part in this great American scene is played by the 57 varieties. For these Keystone-labeled soups and pickles, sauces and condiments are blessed with all those homey little touches of flavor that are the pride of our painstaking chefs. Years of experience and that intangible instinct of all good cooks have taught them 101 little tricks about seasoning soups just right, putting up pickles so they stay crisp and crunchy as fresh celery, cooking ketchup till it's rich and slow pouring, but not one bit too thick. After all, we have only one aim, to bring you uniformly high-quality, fine-flavored foods. And your enthusiastic acceptance of the 57 varieties for these 74 years is proof of the wisdom of our policy.
0: And now we'll go on with a question from W.E. Neeson of Shreveport, Louisiana. Mr. Strother and gentlemen, I want you to fill a carpenter's kit for us with at least three tools or pieces of equipment that are mentioned in lines of poetry. In other words, you have to give me three lines of poetry, Mr. Levant.
1: There was a quotation recently, you don't carve a career, you chisel one.
0: That's got two of them.
1: Yeah.
0: Very good. Well, a chisel at any rate. Mm-hmm. How about two more, Miss Brother?
4: Full of wise saws and something...
2: Modern instruments.
0: Very good. That gives saw and a chisel. How about filling up our tool kit? Mr. Levant again.
1: Threw a monkey wrench into the proceedings.
0: A saying, but not a line of poetry, perhaps. Mr. Kieran?
6: Sweet Auburn, loveliest village of the plains.
0: That's a wonderful one. It's very good. Mm-hmm. Can you think of any others?
2: That was mine.
0: Why don't you split it with
1: Kieran? I saw a beautiful something. Saw.
0: Yes, we have one saw. We have one saw. Well, there are a number of others. For want of a nail, the shoe is lost. I know a hawk from a handsaw, to come back to our saw. Screw your courage to the sticking place.
1: That's hitting the nail on the head. Yeah.
0: Something like that. Well, that gives us enough for our carpenter to go on with. Try this one from Miss N.R. McGee of Philadelphia. These places have become identified with certain aspects of city life. San Francisco contains the equivalent of each of them. For example, in London, it's Billingsgate Market. What is it in San Francisco, Mr. Kieran?
6: Fisherman's Wharf.
0: Good enough. And it would have been tough on us if you hadn't got that, Mr. Kieran. In Paris, it's Montmartre. What is it in San Francisco, Mr. Adams?
7: Any hill.
0: No, not any hill. No, Montmartre is famous, or was famous, for a rather special kind of light, Mr.
1: You mean for nightlife?
0: Yes, right. What is your daylight, practically, Mr. Levant? And what place in San Francisco is similarly famous?
1: It all depends what hotel you're staying at.
7: The Gold Coast, the Barbary Coast.
0: The Barbary Coast, Mr. Yeah. Adams, is quite right. In Boston, it's Beacon Hill. What is it in San Francisco, Miss Brother?
4: Knob Hill,
0: yes, quite right. Well, that gives us three out of three. Try this from Charles F. Calden of Vallejo, California. What might these fictional characters do on boats? The first is Queequeg. If he were on a boat, Mr. Kieran, on a boat,
6: he'd be a harpooner on a whaling boat.
0: Yes, a harpooner. He's from what book?
6: He's from Moby Dick.
0: From Moby Dick, one of the characters in Moby Dick. Now, suppose the character were Ben-Hur. What might he do on a boat, Mr.?
2: On a boat.
0: Mr. Levant?
1: Well, he would be with his horse downstairs.
0: Not on a boat. On a boat. Unless it were a canal boat in the old days, Mr. Adams.
7: Well, he might row.
0: On what sort of boat?
7: On a quadrareme.
0: On a what-a-reme?
1: A galley slave boat.
7: A four-oared boat.
0: Very good. That sounds like a Kieran answer, Mr. Adams. That's quite right. And he would be a galley slave, as Mr. Levant said. Yes, when one of the episodes of Ben-Hur, he is a galley slave. Mr. Kieran?
6: It's not a four-oared boat. That's a boat with four banks of
7: four
6: oars.
7: Banks, that's
0: don't
7: right.
0: Talk to me. Talk to Adams, Mr. Kieran.
7: Well, I don't know as much about banks as you do, boy.
0: Now, what might the character Andy Hawks do on a boat? Andy Hawks, Mr. Levant.
1: Oh, I got that mixed up with showboat. Is that right?
8: That's right.
1: I thought I was wrong. Well, he gets drunk and his wife hollers...
8: That I didn't ask for.
1: He's the skipper.
0: Yes, he's the skipper of the showboat.
7: He would command, same.
0: He would command a showboat. Where would you find him if you're going to read about him, Mr. Adams?
7: On the Mississippi.
0: No, yes, but in what book?
1: Showboat,
7: showboat.
1: I said.
0: I beg your pardon, Mr. Levin, didn't hear. Very good. Showboat
7: on
0: is
7: the
0: right.
7: Cotton Blossom.
0: The Cotton Blossom and Edna Ferber's book, Showboat. Try this one from Miss Helen Gallagher of Philadelphia. Name at least two titles under which each of these melodies is known. We're going to have three melodies played. In each case, each of those melodies has been used for at least two different songs or compositions. Is the problem clear? We have to get two out of three. Let's have the first. Miss Struther?
4: Danny Boy and the Londonderry Air and several others, I guess.
1: Kukulian something.
0: What one?
1: Kukulian.
0: Never heard of it.
1: Well, that doesn't make it wrong.
0: No,
1: know.
0: No. Kukulian? Mm-hmm. Sounds like something out of Ratoff.
1: That's the Gaelic, which you obviously wouldn't know about, but I do.
0: Well, the Londonderry Air, as you say, it's an Irish tune from County Derry. Would God I Were a Tender Apple Blossom, Mr. Levan, is the title of another song that uses the same theme. And I would have liked to hear you say that sentence. Now the second theme. That's a famous theme, and it's used, Mr. Levant, first.
1: It was used originally by Tchaikovsky.
0: Yes.
1: Then it was used by Warner Brothers in a picture called The Great Lie with Mary Astor, who played it very well. And then it was made into two popular songs called Together We Love, or I Love the... And the other is Tchaikovsky's Piano Concerto by Freddie Martin. And if you really want to hear it, hear Horowitz and Rubinstein. They really play it.
0: What a career it's had.
1: Everybody's made money out of it, but me. I don't play it.
0: Has Mr. Levant left anything out?
4: No, but it's Tonight We Love, not Together We Love.
0: Yes. Still, the result is approximately the
1: you
0: same.
1: You can combine them.
4: Oh, together too, yeah. Doesn't scan.
0: And now the third of the themes. Mr. Kieran?
6: Well, that would be Glory, Glory, Hallelujah, and it would also be a soldier song. All we do, we sign the payroll, and we never get a so-and-so cent.
0: Yes. Very good. I like the choice of adjectives. Mr. Adams?
7: John Brown's Buddy and also the Battle Hymn of the Republic.
0: Yes, well, that's what Mr. Kieran meant in his first selection. Well, that gives us three out of three.
7: John Brown's Buddy was written first.
0: Good enough. Ladies and gentlemen... we want to thank the H.J. Heinz Company for giving up their commercial time at this point so that we may say just a few words. Tonight is a memorable one in the history of information, please, because for more than 5 years now, without the intermission of a single week, you and ourselves have been having these pleasant weekly conversations together. And during this time, we feel we've built up a most pleasant relationship. We're going to interrupt that pleasant relationship temporarily. We're going to have a little vacation of 8 weeks.

0: somewhat similar. Be thou, another line, be she, a third line, be he. In other words, Mr. Curran?
1: Be thou familiar, but by no means vulgar.
0: That's a beauty.
1: From Polonius to his son Laertes.
0: Yes.
1: I'm setting out for Paris.
0: Very good. Another one from Shelley that begins, be thou. Does anyone... Can
1: be
0: anyone...
1: thou to my awaken... be thou spirit of a prophecy, O wind, if winter comes.
0: That's correct. Be thou to the west wind by Shelley. Very good. How about be she? Be she, a line of poetry that begins, be she. Mr. Adams?
2: Be she... Percy Bysshe Shelley.
3: Something, what care I how fair she be?
0: Yes, but that's not Bysshe, that's she be.
3: Bysshe.
0: You can't reverse your she's that way.
3: That's the poem.
0: No, Bysshe fairer than... Yes, that is the poem. Bysshe fairer than the day or the flowery something in May.
3: If she be not fair to me, what care I how fair she be?
0: Yes, you got the poem, but not the exact line. I should give you half credit.
3: I said she be instead of be she.
0: I know, but sometimes it makes all the difference in the world. How about be he?
4: Be he moth.
0: Be he what?
3: Be he moth.
4: Be he moth.
0: Oh, what a beauty. If it were only a line of poetry.
4: Elephant.
0: I get it, I know, an elephant. An old dead elephant. Be he, another line of poetry with be he in it.
1: Oh, there must be half a dozen from Shakespeare.
0: Well, there's one from Fairy Tale. Any of you remember it? Be he alive or be he dead, I'll grind his bones to make my bread. I think that sends $57 in war bonds and stamps to Mrs. Clemmer and a set of the Encyclopedia Britannica. Try this one from Pierre O. Florence of Evanston, Illinois. What would be your destination if you spoke of going for a rest to each of these places? Suppose you said that you were going to the island. Where would you be going? To the island, Mr. Levant.
5: You mean for a rest?
0: Yes. Can you imagine such a thing?
5: Well, Alcatraz.
0: Well, that might be your idea of a rest, Mr. Levant. As a matter of fact, I have to give you a kind of credit on this, Mr. Levant, because the next one is, where would you be going if you were going to the Rock? Now, Mr.
5: For a rest, Alcatraz.
0: Very good, yes. If you said the Rock, I think you'd mean Alcatraz, but if you said the island, at least in the eastern part of the United States, yes, Mr.
4: Levant? Oh, I was going to say Catalina.
5: No,
4: I suppose
5: that's
4: all been mentioned.
0: In the east, Mr. Adams?
3: Blackwell's Island.
0: No. I don't see why your mind necessarily runs the same way that Mr. Levant's does.
5: Long Island?
0: Yes, Long Island, or Coney Island.
5: Well, it all depends. I mean, they don't know about Long Island here. You know.
0: That's true, but you must remember that we're talking to a lot of other people, too, Mr. Levant. I suppose you said you were going to the Cape. What would you mean? The Cape, Miss Struther?
4: Cape Cod.
0: Cape Cod, yes. We had three hands on that. Cape Cod, and we got two out of three. Try this one from T.A. Gatchell of Cincinnati, Ohio. Identify these people. In each case, it's a pair, father and son. In the first case, the father wrote novels and the son wrote plays. Who are they, Miss Struther?
4: Would it be Dumas?
0: It would be indeed. Oh. What were their first names?
4: Alexandre and Pierre.
5: And Fee.
0: Alexandre Pierre.
4: Yeah,
0: Alexandre
4: Fee. They were both
0: right. Mr. Curran?
1: Well, the son also wrote novels. Adamo Camillia is a
0: right.
1: novel.
0: That's quite true.
5: I know another one. The Tolstoy boys.
0: Father and son?
5: Why not?
0: I'm not sure that the relationship was not nephew there, but I'm not positive.
5: He had 18 children.
0: He did?
5: Yeah, we will not go through them all now.
0: No, we will not. In this case, the father was an actor, and the son is a playwright. What pair, Mr. Curran?
1: Why, Sacha Guitry.
5: That's right.
0: Father and actor, the son of playwright. I think that's quite right.
5: That's right.
3: O'Neill and O'Neill.
0: Our own James O'Neill and Eugene O'Neill.
5: The Guitrys was reversed, far as John is concerned.
0: Is it the other way around?
5: Yeah, the old man was a playwright. I'm a little mixed up, too.
1: They're both playwrights and actors, yeah. I think.
0: I think both playwrights and actors, so that the answer would be quite right, Mr. Curran. How about the mother an actress and the daughter a director? What famous pair would that be, Mr. Levant?
5: That's Dom, May Whitty, and Margaret Webster.
0: Yes, Dame May Whitty and Margaret Webster.
5: It's Dom,
0: quite.
5: Not Dame.
0: Is it really Dom?
5: I don't know. Ask Miss Struther.
4: Definitely not. My mother was one, and it was Dame.
0: Dame.
5: I've never corrected you in my life. You know that.
0: I'm glad to see Mr. Levant learned something on this program from you, Miss Struther. He won't take anything from me. Dame May Whitty. Yes. Try this one. Eva Potkin of New York City sends this one in.

0: To what or whom does each of these refer? The first is Red Count, the second White King, and the third Black Prince. How about Red Count, Mr. Levant?
1: It's a horse.
0: The horse?
1: Oh, no, it's a blood count.
0: Yes, it's blood count. Yeah. It's all
1: same thing. One's a saliva test and the other's a blood count.
0: It is a blood count. Red blood corpuscles per cubic centimeter of blood. Or maybe it refers to the count that Hitler is going to take in Russia. Mr. Curie?
2: White King is one of the kings in chess.
0: Yes.
2: White King and Black King.
0: Right, quite right. And finally, the Black Prince refers to what, Mr. Strother?
3: Well, the Black Prince of Wales.
0: Yes. Who was that?
3: Oh, how I ought to know that. Son of Edward the First.
0: Third, I think.
3: Third.
0: Mr. Curran?
2: Well, it was around that time, and he was killed. He fought at the Battle of Crecy, I believe.
0: Yeah, why was he called Black Prince?
2: Because he wore black armor.
0: Yes, we think that was the reason. How about this one from Dr. J.J. Schneider of Brooklyn, New York? What land in the Western Hemisphere was once owned by Russia? Let's just get Mr. Curran.
2: Alaska.
0: Once owned by Denmark? Mr. Curran?
2: Virgin Islands.
0: And once owned by Sweden. That's a tough one. I stopped you on
4: Delaware.
0: That.
4: Delaware.
0: That's quite right, Mr. Adams. Very good. Part of Delaware, which between 1638 and 1655 passed from Sweden to Holland and then to England. Thank you, Miss Strother, for helping us to make this evening our final one for this season a success. Tonight, the H.J. Hines Company has paid out $57 in war bonds and stamps and one set of the Encyclopedia Britannica. And so, ladies and gentlemen, goodbye for a time until September 13th. In the meantime, don't forget to send your questions to Information, Please, 570 Lexington Avenue, New York City, because we want to be well prepared to stump the experts on September 13th, the first Monday after Labor Day, when we return to the air. During the 8 weeks we'll be absent, one from the other, the H.J. Hines Company presents over most of these stations at the same time Vacation Serenade, a delightful pop concert featuring the outstanding American singers Dorothy Kirsten and Reed Kennedy, with the orchestra under the direction of the celebrated maestro of Metropolitan Opera Company, Wilfred Pelletier. You'll want to hear every one of their programs. And now, on behalf of the H.J. Hines Company and our Information Please Company, I wish you good luck, good health, and the best of everything until we meet again to stump the experts.
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Good evening, ladies and gentlemen. 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

0: In the ancient catacombs on the island of Malta, Frank Chandler, by his occult powers, has almost succeeded in tricking the malignant Roxor and releasing Robert Regent. But, not knowing Chandler is there, Regent seizes a chance to escape. And later, Dorothy learns that in the church built above the caverns, she had sat within a few feet of her husband and had not recognized him. The same day, Chandler receives a strange message from the yogi in India telling him to go back to Cairo. Dorothy refuses to accompany Chandler until she finds out that Regent has somehow managed to leave Malta and has once more disappeared. Now, soon after their arrival in Cairo, Chandler has brought the Regents to the Café of the Desert Moon in the native quarter, a favorite meeting place of tourists. It is night. Chandu, the magician.
1: I don't see why Uncle Frank thought he had to come here, Bex.
2: I think he's just trying to cheer Mother up. I feel so sorry for him.
3: Now, what are you two plotting?
2: Oh, nothing. You know, Uncle Frank, Cairo's beginning to seem just like home to me.
1: Not me. What I wouldn't give for a big, thick steak.
2: Oh, I think this food's marvelous, don't you, Mother? Mother!
4: I'm sorry, dear. I didn't hear what you said.
2: Oh, never mind. I was just... Oh, look! A dancing girl!
1: Oh, not bad.
3: I'm afraid she's a singer. You won't care much for this, Dunge.
4: Why?
3: Well, most of them have dreadful nasal singing voices, like... Oh.

0: Shall we go now?
1: Oh, wait a minute, Mother. She's coming right past our table. Oh, don't get up yet.
2: Hey, Mom, your purse is open.
3: What's that you have there, Doc?
0: Well, you know, Frank, it's Robert's diary. It hasn't been out of my sight since you gave it to me in Algiers.
1: Oh, Mother.
3: You could have left it in Algiers. Nothing's going to happen to it.
0: I feel better when I have it right with me. Just knowing he wrote it himself. Like those notes he was always making at home with a date and Robert Regent on every page.
4: Regent! Robert Regent!
0: What's she talking about?
3: This is why I was sent to Cairo. Ask her to sit down with us, daughter.
0: Oh, Frank.
3: Ask her.
0: We enjoyed your song so much. Won't you sit down and have coffee with us?
4: Madame, I must sing again soon.
3: Please. We won't keep you long.
4: You speak of Regent. He is accursed. I have seen him.
0: Where?
3: Sit down. I'll pay you well for anything you can tell us. Now.
4: Bill, I am afraid.
3: Needn't be.
2: We don't look so dangerous, do we?
1: I'll pour you some coffee.
4: No, thank you.
0: Where was it you saw Mr. Regent?
4: Oh, from here at first. You do not know it.
3: Where was it?
4: A ruin called Cubre Rumia. Near Algiers.
0: Oh, yes. We know about that.
4: You know he went down into that ruin? Aye, because he learned the secrets, the evil spirits took his life.
2: Oh, yeah? I've got news for you.
3: No, Bob. You think Mr. Regent is dead?
4: He is dead. But only tonight that I walked in the street of the thieves with my mother to come here. I have seen him in the dress of Egypt.
0: Oh, you must be mistaken.
4: No, I am not. He was with another. Also in the Borno Santar bush. Give me my money, I will go.
3: Here. But don't go yet.
4: An Egyptian pound.
3: There'll be more when we've heard the rest of it. What about the other man? Was he Egyptian?
1: Oh, it couldn't be Roxor. He wouldn't be dressed like that, would he?
4: I was so afraid Robert Regent would touch me. Why can he not stay in his grave instead of walking about to bring evil to the living?
3: Don't be afraid. It wasn't a spirit you saw. It was a man. Alive.
4: Oh, no. He is dead. He has the look of death on his face.
0: Oh, this is dreadful.
1: Why don't you go back to that street with her, Uncle Frank? Maybe you could find Daddy.
3: Not a chance in a million, Betty. What I want to know is how you knew it was Mr. Regent.
4: Because I have seen his face many times. Only, what is it you say? The photograph.
2: Well, for Pete's sake.
0: Who would have a picture of Robert?
4: It was in Paris. My brother was going there and he took me to sing in the cafes. I saw the photograph in the house of the man my brother served.
3: Your brother helped this man when he took Mr. Regent to the ruin.
4: Yes. You know him.
3: And this man in Europe had a picture of Mr. Regent.
4: Yes, with other men in a small boat. And when he looked at it, he pronounced curses. I have heard...
3: How could I have missed it? Who else would have had that picture?
0: What difference does it make
2: now?
0: Who
2: do you mean?
1: Who, Uncle Frank?
3: It's Bowden.
0: What?
3: It all ties up. Roxor and Max Bowden are the same man.

0: Hello, Abu.
1: You didn't expect us back so early, did you?
0: Mother, I can't see why you aren't more excited.
2: Because I can't see what difference it makes who Roxor is.
3: You will, Dot. What is it, Abu?
4: Chandu, but now a great sheikh from the desert has come.
3: To see me? Who is him?
4: He is called Amin Mitkail.
0: Abdallah's father.
5: Oh, he must have gotten that letter, Frank.
3: Yes. Abu, does the princess know he's here?
4: It is only one moment since he came, Chandu.
3: Now go up and tell her then. And bring coffee.
4: Aye, wah, Chandu.
1: Well, what do you do when a sheikh comes to see you? I mean, what do I do?
3: Nothing, Bob. Just don't look surprised when he sits on the floor instead of in a chair.
5: Betty and I better not go in with you, Frank.
3: No, he'll know Americans allow women to sit with men. Father of Abdallah, peace be with you.
6: Thy night be happy, Frank.
7: You are Chandu?
3: Yes. And I mourn with you for the sorrow upon your tent. Will you seat yourself?
7: In this small chest are jewels bestowed upon the daughter of thy sister by my son.
3: You brought them yourself?
7: Could this last service for my son be trusted to another? Is it so they do in thy country?
3: I ask thy pardon.
5: We can never forget what he did for us.
7: In Abdallah's veins ran the blood of men strong in battle for 1,000 years. Why then should he not die, as such men do?
5: It's hard to give up life when one's young, and for a man who was almost a stranger.
7: Women cannot know of these things.
5: Women mourn, too, for their sons.
7: Aiwa, they mourn, but they cannot understand.
8: Yasidi, I am to say for the princess, her house is yours. You will accept coffee?
7: May Allah increase her goods, and thine, Chandu.
3: Thank you.
0: None for me, Abdu.
5: I won't have any either.
1: Oh, thanks, Abu. I mean, Mitkail, how far is it to your village?
7: With a fast camel, 7 days, Shab. By the beard of the prophet, I will be glad to return to it after this Cairo. The dark, narrow streets where two men cannot put... Mashallah.
3: What is it? Is something wrong?
7: Ghaffar, Chandu. I bear a letter, and I had forgotten.
3: A letter?
7: Aiwa, in the street as I came to the door, two Arabs passed. One pushed against me and spoke in my ear.
3: What? What did he say?
7: I could not understand, but he put the paper in my hand without stopping. And when I had come into the house where there was light, I saw it had your name.
0: Oh, maybe it's from Daddy.
3: Now, let me see. Thank you.
5: Maybe that girl did see him in the street.
3: It's not signed, but Robert wrote it. Look, Dot. Wherever you are, Nadji will know, so I shall try to deliver this to her. By this time, you must have guessed what's happened. I might have known I couldn't escape him on Malta.
5: Then Roxor did take him back to Algiers on that plane?
3: He must have. And Robert got away somehow and went to Chaudet's. And then...
5: Oh, let me see. Bowden is badly frightened. He had an Algerian doctor in to look me over, and I've been brought to Cairo, where the climate is supposed to help me. Oh, Frank, he's really ill. All those years in that underground place.
1: Garsh, if I hadn't been such a dope that night...
0: Oh, let her read it, Bob. Mother, does he say how to find that Arab again? The one who left the letter?
3: The Arab? I mean, Mitkail. Did you see the man's face?
7: No, Chandu. There was light across the street at the mosque. But before the gate, only shadows.
5: How could he recognize him again anyway? One Arab in Cairo?
3: Don't you see it yet, Dot?
5: See what?
3: Robert said in the letter he was bringing it to Najee. That man wasn't an Arab. It was Robert himself.

Before we bring to a close our drama tonight, may we say one brief word about White King soap for summer wash days. The warmer the weather gets, the more dirt the youngsters seem to collect on their clothes. And that is when you need the wash day help of White King in your washing machine more than ever. For only honest-to-goodness soap suds can wash dirty clothes really clean. And if you think that everything that comes in boxes is soap, or if you think all soaps are pretty much alike, we suggest you try White King. You will find that everything from cowboy jeans to bright, pretty cottons, from bath towels to work clothes, comes out fresh and clean when washed in White King suds. White King washes off the surface dirt and washes out the hidden dirt, the deep down dirt you cannot see. Try White King in your washing machine, won't you? Know what you'll say? You'll say this: I love White King. Chandu the Magician is presented for your enjoyment every weekday evening. Frank Chandler is played by Tom Collins. The makers of White King invite you to listen tomorrow at this time when the story resumes. Chandu the Magician. 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

0: This is ABN, the Antioch Broadcasting Network. You just heard an episode of Shandu the Magician, which originally aired Monday, September 13th, 1948. Its title? Caro Restaurant. This episode of Shandu the Magician first aired Tuesday, September 14th, 1948. Its title? Robert's Ring.
1: Shandu the Magician. Good evening, ladies and gentlemen. For your listening pleasure, the makers of White King granulated soap bring you Shandu the Magician. But before we continue our story of romance, intrigue, and high adventure, we'd like to have a word with you about your three times a day job of washing dishes. When you wash your dishes tonight, we hope you wash them in rich, thick, White King soap suds. For if you are one among the many thousands who prefer soap suds in your dishpan, we'd like to remind you that White King is a grand dishpan soap. Those wonderful White King soap suds stand up rich and thick in water that is comfortable and kind to your hands. Yes, indeed, White King suds are so gentle, they are safe for pretty hands. For washing clothes or dishes, you'll say, I love White King, because nothing washes like soap, and there is no soap like White King. And listen, when you buy White King at your grocer's, be sure to save those box tops, won't you?

0: Because of an occult message from the yogi in India, Frank Chandler and the Regents have returned to Cairo from Malta to continue their search for Robert Regent. In a cafe in Cairo's native quarter, a singer overhears their mention of Robert Regent and cries out that Regent's spirit walks the streets of Cairo in the guise of a man. She insists Regent is dead. Chandler finds out that she has seen a photograph of Regent in the home of the sinister Roxor and realizes that Roxor is in reality Max Bodin, the scientist whom Robert Regent knew was scheming to dominate the world. Later, when they reach Princess Naji's home, they find Amin Mikhail, the father of Abdallah the Bedouin, awaiting them. He gives Chandler a letter handed to him secretly in the street by an Arab. It is from Robert Regent himself. Chandu, the magician.
1: He couldn't be here in Cairo.
2: Roxor could have brought him in a plane, Mother.
1: I don't believe it. If Robert had been right outside our door, he'd have come in.
2: But, Mother...
1: He wouldn't just push a letter into the hands of a perfect stranger.
3: He did the only thing he could, Dorothy. It's a miracle he managed to come near this house.
1: Roxor wouldn't let Robert go out anywhere, even if he were in Cairo. He got away from him once.
3: He wasn't alone, Dot. Amin Mikhail said there was another man with him. I'm sorry, Amin Mikhail. I'm very discourteous to a guest.
4: When a man of your house is in the hands of your enemy, you are wise to think of nothing else.
3: You did say there were two men in the street.
4: Aye, one. Both were in Egyptian dress. Does Robert Regent wear the dress of this country?
5: We never thought of that. Did you, Uncle Frank?
3: No, but it's possible. Roxor'd find it much easier to buy Egyptian clothes without making shopkeepers curious.
1: Frank, all this is like a dream. Do you mean you seriously believe Robert walked right past this door 10 minutes ago?
3: Dot... Do you think it's easier to believe bad news than good? Don't you believe we'll find Robert sometime?
1: Well, yes. But Roxor's always kept him shut up. Why should he suddenly...
2: Roxor doesn't know Uncle Frank's here, Mother.
3: No, and I hate to remind you of this, Dot. But Robert says here in the letter he was brought to Cairo for his health. Roxor must realize Robert has to get outdoors once in a while. Heaven knows he needs it.
1: Oh, I wish there was something I could do.
4: And I, Chandu. If I may help the friend of my son, I am at thy command.
3: Thank you, Amin Mikhail.
4: I have known this man who now calls himself Roxor.
2: You did?
4: Once I would have fought beside him.
5: How about
1: really?
5: That?
4: It was in Europe, many years ago.
5: For Pete's sake, how old is Roxor?
2: How old was he when Daddy first knew him, Mother?
1: Well, I don't know, dear. I never thought of it.
3: Well, Roxor thinks he's found the secret of eternal youth, Dot. Don't you remember? He told me he discovered how to create life.
1: Nonsense.
4: Nothing is impossible, sister of Chandu. I myself have seen a man.
3: I mean, Mikhail. Who was he?
4: You have heard of him, Chandu?
3: Perhaps. Tell them, won't you?
4: He was a sheikh of a tribe not far from my own. His name was Nizar. He took to himself but one wife. For he loved her with a love surpassing all others.
2: Oh.
4: Tales of her beauty spread from oasis to oasis over the desert. Though the men of Islam do not speak of their women, as you know.
5: Well, I never could see why not.
3: Bob.
4: But it happened that she fell ill. And Izar's mind could hold no thought but what he could do for her. From the ends of the earth he brought herbs and ointment to heal her. From Spain, from Iran, he commanded them. When the men of his tribe went out to battle, he remained at home, earning their scorn.
2: The poor thing.
4: But then she died. And from that time, Nizar moved not from the tent where she had left him. And he knew not those who served him, nor any man again.
5: What? Not ever?
4: No, Sharp. And ever after that, he remained as he had been when she died. Young, black of hair and beard, piercing of eye. Such a man as many a woman would love and men envy.
5: Can you beat that?
4: I have seen him myself. Though this began beyond the memory of my father's father.
1: What finally happened to him, Amin Mikhail?
4: I know not, sister of Chandu. I tell thee this story only to show that such things are not impossible, as I have said.
3: Nothing is impossible, Dot. I know.
5: It sounds pretty funny, though. You'll have to admit that. Gosh, I'd like to know what happened to him myself. Gee, that desert stuff is solid.
4: If Chandu pleases, I will take the young Effendi into the desert for a time.
5: Jeepers!
4: There he will see desert men for himself. My tents will be on.
5: Oh, what do you say, Uncle Frank? Mom, is it okay?
3: We are honored, Amin Mitkayil. I would be happy to see my sister's son learn the ways of the desert. And if it might be, I would be glad.
4: As Allah wills. Wilt thou see the jewels now, Chandu?
3: If Amin Mitkayil pleases.
4: Here is the key. It was forged by him who made the jewel case 6 centuries ago across the Mediterranean Sea.
3: Take it, Betty.
2: Is it really mine?
4: It is so. And I am to say that with the jewels is given thee the deathless love of Abdallah, my son.
2: Oh, Amin Mitkayil, I'm so sorry for you. I guess I didn't realize when Abdallah... Oh, Uncle Frank, you open it.
4: Do not weep for me, Betty Lou, nor for Abdallah. He himself chose to look into the eyes of death that he might love thee always in paradise.
2: You sound just like Abdallah.
3: Here, dear. I've unlocked it.
1: Open it, darling.
2: Mother! Aren't they gorgeous?
5: How about that? Talk about cat and kid. Are those rubies and things real?
1: Oh, Bob, for heaven's sake.
5: Oh, gosh, I didn't mean it. Well, hey, Bets, take some of them out and let's see them, huh?
2: May I honestly do anything I like with them? Are they really all mine?
4: It is so, Betty Lou.
2: Oh. Then, here, Mother, this string of pearls is for you. Aren't they wonderful? Put them on right now, darling.
1: Oh, but Betty...
2: Please. And, Amin Mitkayil, I wish you'd pick out whatever you think she'd like to take back to... to Abdallah's mother. Will you?
4: It is not hard to see why Abdallah loved thee, whom he called Little White Rose.
2: Oh, thank you.
4: I will take this golden chain, and I say to thee that she will wear it always, in memory of thy golden heart.
2: I wish I could give it to her myself. Please tell her how sorry I am about Abdallah.
4: Bismallah, it was written. Now, Chandu, how may I help thee?
3: Well, I would like to find a man I could trust to take Abdallah's place. But you say Roxo knows you.
4: It was many years ago when I was beardless. I have not the secret of eternal youth. He would not know my face today.
3: Good. Roxo may not be here anyway. He'd have gone back to Europe weeks ago if he hadn't had to bring Robert here from Algiers.
1: Amin Mitkayil, how long will you be in Cairo?
4: I am at the command of Chandu, as I have said.
3: Where are you staying?
4: In the Street of the Thieves. There is a sarai where men of the desert stay in Cairo.
3: The Street of the Thieves?
2: That's what that girl said in the cafe.
3: Yes, it... What is it, Abu?
6: Chandu, there is a messenger.
1: Oh, bring him in, Abu.
6: It is not a man, Sid.
3: What, a girl alone at this time of night? Bring her in.
2: I bet I know who she is, Bob.
5: Who, for Pete's sake?
2: Judy Allen. It's just like her.
5: Oh, she doesn't know where we are.
2: You want to bet?
1: Bob, did you tell Judy we were coming back to Cairo?
5: Well, I didn't know it myself when we saw her in Algiers, Mom. She said they were coming to Egypt, though. Gosh, maybe I did tell her we stayed at Najee's when we... Hey, that's not Judy Allen.
1: Frank, it's the girl from the cafe.
7: It's Andy. You're called Chandra.
3: Yes. What is it?
1: Oh, don't be afraid. Come over here.
7: You are the wife of one of the spirits, of course.
2: Oh, they have not.
3: Let it go, Betty. What's the message?
7: My master wishes that you come to his house. You are to come alone. You will find one whose life is in danger.
3: You told your master you saw us in the cafe of the Desert Moon, is that it?
7: But then I did not know.
3: Who is your master?
7: His name is Ben Ali. His house is in the Street of the Thieves.
5: Oh, that again.
3: Why did he send you with this message instead of a man?
7: Because if there are guards and I am killed, Malish.
2: What does she mean, Uncle Frank?
3: She means it doesn't matter.
4: You can believe her, Chandu. It is true. She is only a woman.
1: I'll never understand these people.
7: You will come, Chandu. I will show you the way.
1: Go into a place like that at night alone? Of course he won't.
3: That's not the point, Don. Tell Ben Ali he'll have to think of a better story than that.
7: You do not believe what I have said.
3: Why should I?
7: Then I am to let you see this. Robert's ring.
3: Is it? Look at it closely, Dot. Be sure.
1: Oh, yes. I told you I had it made for him myself. There couldn't be another one like it.
8: Oh, let us see, will you, Mother? Bob and I never did see it.
3: It could be a copy, Dot.
4: I will see it. In the street of the jewelers are men skilled in such arts.
1: I know it's Robert.
7: If Andy, you will come with me.
3: Not just yet. Sit down here. I want to ask you some questions.
5: The last time we saw Dad's ring, Abdallah had it on.
4: He returned it to Roxar's shop. I know it. Mashallah. What is that?
3: What? What are you looking at?
7: The small one there.
3: What do you mean?
7: The small

0: before we say goodnight for Chandu the magician, may we take just a moment for another word about White King granulated soap. 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
1: Dragnet, the documented drama of an actual crime. For the next 30 minutes, in cooperation with the Los Angeles Police Department, you will travel step by step on the side of the law through an actual case transcribed from official police files. From beginning to end, from crime to punishment, Dragnet is the story of your police force in action.
2: It was Tuesday, April 12th. It was warm in Los Angeles. We were working the day watch out of juvenile detail. My partner's Frank Smith. The boss is Captain Powers. My name's Friday. I was on my way into the office, and it was 7:57 a.m. when I got to the second floor of Georgia Street Juvenile Squad Room.
3: Now, don't try to tell me you needed 3 hours to make a simple phone call. He was arrested at 1 o'clock this morning.
2: That's right.
3: I didn't hear about it until after 4. Now, why weren't we contacted immediately? My wife was half out of her mind.
4: We're sorry about that. Oh, morning, Joe.
2: Morning.
4: Mr. Neff, this is my partner, Sergeant Friday.
2: How are you?
4: This is Vincent Neff's father, Joe.
2: I see.
3: Were you in on this thing, too, Friday?
2: That's right.
3: Took both of you to arrest a 15-year-old boy, did it?
2: We made the arrest together. Why?
3: Well, I'd be ashamed to admit it.
2: Well, just what seems to be the trouble, Mr. Neff?
3: My boy's in jail. He's been there all night.
2: Yes, sir?
3: I found out about it a couple of hours ago. I want to know why I wasn't called at once.
2: Well, sir, we called you as soon as we could. Your son wasn't carrying any identification. He refused to answer our questions. We had no way of knowing who to contact.
3: Well, he was scared, that's all. You can't blame him for that.
2: Hmm.
3: How'd you get his name if he wouldn't tell you? You beat it out of him?
2: The other boy we picked up decided to cooperate with us.
3: I'll just bet he did. He wanted to shift some of the blame. My son's done anything at all, anything he shouldn't. You can be certain that Leonard kid put him up to it.
2: Mm-hmm.
3: Vincent doesn't even know what this is all about.
2: You've talked to him, have you?
3: Certainly. Says it's a mistake, the whole thing.
2: Sure.
3: Oh, I suppose the police don't make mistakes, huh?
2: We make them.
3: I'll say you do, and you pulled a beauty this time.
4: It doesn't look that way to us, Mr.
3: Oh, don't tell me how it looks. I know my son. I know when he's telling the truth. He says this is a mistake, and I believe him.
4: Well, that's natural, I guess.
3: No, I'm not going to make any wild threats or try to go over your heads, but I want that boy released, and I want him released at once.
2: Sorry, sir, we can't do that.
3: I'm being just as patient as I can with you, Sergeant.
2: Mr. Neff, we filed a petition on your son. There'll be a pre-detention hearing in juvenile court as soon as possible. The court will decide what happens to him after that. It's out of our hands now.
3: It wasn't out of your hands last night when you arrested him.
2: That was our job.
3: Your job is to protect people's rights. You're supposed to be cops, not bullies.
4: Now take it easy, Mr. Neff.
3: There's plenty of crime in this town and plenty of criminals. Robberies, killings, holdups. Only trouble is they never get solved. Guess the police force is too busy manhandling youngsters and chasing bums out of freight yards.
2: All right, Mr. Neff.
3: Too busy or too scared. You're afraid to tackle the real gangsters. You might get hurt. You'd rather pick on a teenage kid who can't fight back. Cowards, that's what you really are. You're cowards, not policemen.
2: Let me ask you something, Neff. Suppose a couple of guys drive into a filling station. One of them cracks the owner over the head with a tire iron while the other one cleans out the cash register. You think we ought to forget about it or go after him?
3: I'm not interested in hypothetical cases. I'm talking about my son.
2: So am I.
3: What do you mean?
2: You said you spoke to the boy. Didn't he tell you why he's here?
3: He said he didn't know. Is that what it is? You think he's mixed up in a filling station robbery? Is that where you're holding him?
2: Maybe you better ask him again.
3: I'm asking you.
2: Yes, that's right. That's it.
3: Well, you'd better be able to prove it, Sergeant. Believe me, you'd just better be able to prove it.
4: A woman across the street from the station saw two boys drive away. She got the license number.
3: Vince doesn't have a car.
4: It was young Lemert's jalopy. But your son was still with him when we made the arrest.
3: Well, that doesn't prove anything. That doesn't prove they were together at the filling station. It was some other boy, not Vince.
2: That's what your son says, too.
3: Well, then why don't you believe him?
4: Lemert gave us a different story.
3: Well, what do you expect? He doesn't want to take all the blame. He's in a jam and he wants some company.
4: The woman across the street assured there were two boys, Mr. Neff.
3: Well, that doesn't make one of them my Vince. Does she say it was Vince? Is she willing to swear to it?
4: No, sir.
3: What about the owner of the station? Has he identified my son?
2: He can't identify anybody. He's still unconscious.
3: Oh. Well, I'm sorry for him, of course, but you haven't got any right to blame Vince. And you haven't got any evidence against him either.
2: We got the tire iron that was used in the slugging, Neff.
3: Well, what about it?
2: We had it checked by Leighton Prince.
3: Well?
2: They found a set.
3: Well, they can't be Vince's fingerprints. They can't be.
2: I'm afraid they are.
3: Oh, no, you're wrong. You made a mistake.
2: Not this time.
4: Look, we're sorry, Mr. Neff.
3: Why would Vince do a thing like this? There's no reason. He's had everything we could give him. It'd be different if we were poor, if he didn't get an allowance every week.
2: Yeah.
3: There's just no reason.
2: No, sir, I guess he found one.
3: Well, I'm sorry Sorry if I was a little rough on you.
2: It's all right.
3: I better get on home now. His mother will... She'll want to know if he's all right.
2: Yes, sir.
3: Oh, there's one thing.
2: Yes, sir?
3: If he really did this terrible thing, I'm glad you caught him right away, right after it happened. Now we've got a chance.
2: Sir?
3: But it won't happen again.

0: when you got there.
1: Hmm? Oh. I didn't realize I still had it with me.
0: What is that?
1: Well, it's one of those puzzles with numbers. You move around, try to line them up.
0: Hmm.
1: Kids brought it home last night. I was showing them how to work it. Guess I stuck it in my pocket.
0: Mm-hmm.
1: It's a real easy job. There, you see? I've got them all in order. One. That's funny.
0: Why, what's the matter?
1: Nothing. Nothing. I just had a couple out of sequence, that's all.
0: Well?
1: Well, give me a minute, can't you, Joe?
0: You got three numbers in the wrong place.
1: Look,
0: now.
1: Joe, I can't work the puzzle when you're watching me like that.
0: Oh, I see. I get it. Juvenile Friday. Yes, ma'am. I see. Well, do you know the boy? Will you give me your address, please? All right. I have it. What? Yes, ma'am, we would. Will you be home? All right. Thank you very much. Lady up in the Hollywood Hills.
1: Yeah?
0: Some youngster's been stealing groceries out of her garage.
1: She know who it is?
0: She got a pretty good idea.
1: Yeah?
0: She almost caught him.

0: Frank and I left the office and drove out to a hillside address on Edgewood Drive, 2 miles north of Hollywood Boulevard. It was 9:17 a.m. when we got there.
1: Well, there isn't too much to tell. Week, 10 days ago, I started missing things from the garage here.
0: What sort of things?
1: Canned goods. I keep an extra supply on those shelves over there in the corner.
0: I see.
1: But there wasn't much gone, just a couple of items now and then. First, I wasn't even certain. I thought maybe I'd used them up myself and forgot about it.
0: Mm-hmm.
1: Then this morning, I saw him. It was right after Clarence went to work.
0: Well, now, about what time would that be?
1: 7 a.m. That's when he leaves. No later than 5 after.
0: Mm-hmm.
1: I was doing up the breakfast dishes, and I heard somebody fussing around the garage. By the time I got to the back door, he was sneaking off across the yard. I gave a shout and started after him.
0: What happened then?
1: I guess my yelling kind of took him by surprise. Anyway, he turned around and dropped the stuff he was holding. He sure didn't wait to pick it up, though. He started off as fast as his legs would carry him. He headed up the hill there. That was the last I saw of him.
0: Well, now, just what was it he dropped, Miss Roman?
1: A couple of cans of my groceries and a big paper bag. That's it, there on the stool there. I looked inside. Maybe I shouldn't have, but I thought it might be some more of my canned goods.
0: That's all right.
2: What do you got, Joe?
0: Books.
2: Huh?
0: Books here.
2: Huh?
0: Theoretical physics, principles of dynamics, frontiers of molecular structure.
1: Couldn't make head nor tail of them myself. Must be something he's studying.
0: Yes, ma'am.
2: His name in them?
0: No. No, they're all from the Hollywood Library.
2: Mm-hmm.
0: Whatever you tell us what he looks like, Ms. Roman.
1: Yes, I guess so. First off, I'd say he looks like books.
0: Does he?
1: Well, you know, the studying
0: type.
1: Oh,
0: yes, I see.
1: Sort of thin and pinched.
0: Mm-hmm.
1: Blondish hair. Light complected.
0: About how tall is he?
1: 5'6" or 7". Might look taller than he really is on account of being so thin.
0: Mm-hmm.
2: About how old would you say he was?
1: 15, 16, somewhere in there. Just a youngster.
0: Did you notice his clothes?
1: Hat on, pants looked pretty worn. And a sweater.
0: What about the color?
1: The sweater was blue. Pants were too faded to tell.
0: Mm-hmm.
1: Now, I want you to understand one thing, Mr. Friday.
0: Yes, ma'am?
1: I'm not real upset about him taking our food. If he needs it, that is. It just seems to me there ought to be a better way of going about it. Nobody has to steal.
0: Yes, miss. Is today the first time you ever saw this boy, Ms. Roman?
1: Oh, no. I've seen him a couple of times before. One or two mornings he walked past the house on his way down the hill. Other evening I saw him heading back up. Of course, I didn't connect him with my missing groceries then.
0: Well, we'll have a look around. If he just lives up on the hill, he shouldn't be too hard to find.
1: Oh, no. No, Mr. Friday, he doesn't live up there. Nobody does.
0: Ma'am?
1: Edgewood Drive gives out 100 yards beyond us, just around the next curve.
0: Oh, I see.
1: We're the last house.
0: a.m. Frank and I left Mrs. Roman. We drove up to the end of Edgewood Drive and we got out of the car.
2: Well, she's right, Joe.
0: What's that?
2: No place for anybody to live around here. You'd think you were way out in the country.
0: Yeah. Frank?
2: Huh?
0: Over there, halfway up on the slope.
2: Where?
0: See? Right behind that tree.
2: Oh, yeah.
0: What's it look like to you?
2: I don't know. Hole, I guess. Why?
0: Maybe that's where he set up housekeeping.
2: Huh? What are you talking about, Joe?
0: Well, didn't you ever try it when you were a kid?
2: Try what?
0: Hiding out in a cave. We climbed up the side of the hill. About 200 yards east of the road, we came to a small hole. Behind this opening was a shallow natural cave. Frank and I crawled inside. The cave was about 8 feet long and 4 feet wide. The boy we were looking for was not there, but there was plenty of evidence that this was where he'd been living. A sleeping bag was rolled up in one corner. Beside it was a small supply of canned food. We found 10 or 12 notebooks filled with handwritten mathematical equations and some 50 textbooks on advanced physics or higher mathematics.
2: He sure believes in making use of the public library.
0: Yeah, he does, doesn't he? Just about every branch in town.
2: Well, I suppose there are worse things he could be reading.
0: Yeah. Looks like they aren't all library books.
2: What do you got, Joe?
0: There's a couple here with book plates.
2: Huh?
0: Owners' names in them. plates in three of the texts indicated that they were owned by a person named Carl Winderman. All the other volumes were the property of various Los Angeles libraries. We contacted the office and made arrangements for another team of juvenile officers to stake out on the cave. On our way downtown, we stopped off at the Hollywood Library. We showed the librarian several volumes which belonged to that branch. Her records indicated that the books had not been checked out. She had no idea who had taken them or when. 11:13 a.m. We put out a local with a boy's description and we checked with missing persons. As far as we could tell, he had not been reported missing. 11:46 a.m. Frank and I made several calls to branch libraries. They all said that the books in question had been removed from their shelves without authorization. We checked the phone directories for the name Carl Winderman. At 12:06 p.m., we reached him at his office at Bradfield University.
2: Yes, sir, I see. Well, I'd be up to you, sir, any time you say. That'd be fine with us. Yes, sir. Well, thanks very much. That's the right guy, Joe. Head of the physics department.
0: Mm-hmm. Does he know anything that might help us?
2: Yeah, he knows the boy.

0: put a smile in your smoking. Next time you buy cigarettes, stop. Remember this. It's today's biggest cigarette news.
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0: 4:16 p.m., Frank and I drove out to the Bradfield campus. We met with Dr. Carl Winderman in his office on the second floor of the science building.
1: Yes, yes, I've talked to the boy several times.
2: Mm-hmm. Did you know he had these books of yours?
1: Of course, I loaned them to him.
2: Oh, I see.
0: How'd you happen to meet him, Doctor?
1: It was here at the university.
0: Yes, sir.
1: He came to see me. He had read some articles of mine. He wished to discuss them.
0: What's that?
1: It was not presumptuous. He has a brilliant mind. Extraordinary.
0: I see.
1: And he also wished to inquire about enrolling. He asked about a scholarship.
0: Mm-hmm.
1: I tried to discourage him for a year or so at least. He's very young.
2: Did he say how old he was?
1: 18, that is what he told me. I'm afraid it is not the truth.
0: About how old would you say he is?
1: Perhaps 16.
2: Do you know his name, sir?
1: Peter.
2: And his last name?
1: I suppose he told me, but I'm afraid I do not remember. The typical absent-minded professor.
0: What about his family? Did he mention them?
1: No. I imagine they are not well-to-do with the way he was dressed, the inquiry about a scholarship.
0: Yes, sir.
2: Did he say where he lives?
1: In Los Angeles, that's all.
2: Mm-hmm.
1: Wait, I think he did mention something about recently coming to California.
2: Mm-hmm.
1: From one of the eastern states, Pennsylvania, perhaps.
0: You wouldn't know which town, would you?
1: No, I'm sorry.
2: Is there anything else you can tell us about him, Dr. Winderman?
1: Well, I would say he is an unhappy boy.
0: You say he's unhappy?
1: Yes.
0: What do you mean?
1: Lonely, aloof. It must be very difficult for him. Other people. Children his age, he would be unable to talk to them. They would have nothing in common, even adults.
0: I see.
1: A brilliant mind does not necessarily make for a well-adjusted person, especially in one so young.
0: Mm-hmm. Well, thank you very much, Dr. Winderman. I'll leave you one of our cards. If you should hear from him again, would you get in touch with us, please?
1: Yes, of course. If there is anything I can do for Peter...
0: It's very kind of you.
1: Is he in some kind of trouble?
0: Well, we don't know yet, sir.
1: I did not mean to pry. Forgive me.
0: Well, the fact is, he's been borrowing some books that don't belong to him.
1: Books?
0: Yes, sir, from libraries around town.
1: To want to read, to want to learn, is that such a serious crime? It does not seem like one to me.
0: Yes, sir.
1: And is that all he's done?
0: Well, he's taken some other things, too. Food, canned goods.
1: Yes, of course, I should have known. When he was here, I should have known.
0: Beg your pardon?
1: But it has been so long since I've seen one.
0: What's that, sir?
1: A boy who is hungry.
0: Frank and I went back to the office. The officers on stakeout reported that the boy had not returned to the cave. The stakeout was continued. 7:48 p.m. You still fooling with that thing?
2: Oh, I wasn't even thinking, Joe. I just happened to reach in my pocket.
0: Let me see. Did you get him in order yet?
2: I wasn't trying, Joe. I told you, I didn't even know I was fooling with him.
0: Mm. I get it.
2: I wasn't trying.
0: Yeah. Juvenile Friday. Yeah. Uh-huh. Whereabouts? Okay. We'll be right over. Thank you. Kid walked into a grocery store, walked out without paying for his groceries.
2: Sound like our boy?
0: Store's on the corner of Green Street and Edgewood. Frank and I drove out to the Huggin grocery store on the corner of Green and Edgewood. 8:17 p.m. We pulled up and went inside.
3: I was waiting on another customer. I didn't pay much attention to him. Next thing I knew, he was sneaking out the door. Yes, sir, what can I do for you?
0: We're police officers. This is Frank Smith. My name's Friday.
4: You're from Central?
0: That's right.
4: I'm Davis, Hollywood.
0: Did you get a description here?
4: Yeah, my partner's out looking around. I'll give him a hand.
0: Okay, thank you.
4: Say, will you take care of the report?
0: Yeah, we will.
4: Thanks.
3: Now, this ain't no big robbery or anything like that. He was just a kid, you understand?
4: Yes, sir. Could you tell us what he looked like, Mr.
3: Huggin, Andy Huggin. There seems a sign on the window there.
4: Yes, sir, I see.
3: Well, like I said, he was a kid.
4: Mm-hmm.
3: Teenage, or about halfway.
4: How's that?
3: Halfway in his teens, you know, about 15 or 16.
4: I see.
3: Light hair, thin and a rail.
0: How was he dressed, sir?
3: Pants, sweater.
0: I see.
4: Just what did he take from your store, Mr. Huggin?
3: Well, I couldn't say for certain. I wouldn't have known he took anything if it hadn't dropped out from under his sweater when he was sneaking out the door.
0: Yeah.
3: Can of corned beef. That's what it was that fell.

0: p.m., we took him up to the interrogation room for questioning.
1: Sit down, son.
0: All right, now you want to tell us about it?
2: About what?
1: Well, let's start with your name, huh?
0: Well?
2: Paul.
0: Paul what?
2: Jones.
0: You sure about that, are you?
2: I don't know my own name.
0: Yeah, you should.
1: Where do you live, Paul?
2: San Diego.
0: What are you doing in L.A.?
2: Just looking around, that's all.
1: Mm-hmm. What's your address, son?
2: Huh?
1: In San Diego, what's your address?
2: I don't know.
0: You know your name, but you don't know where you live.
2: Only moved to California a few weeks ago.
1: You live with your folks?
2: Sure.
0: They have a telephone?
2: Uh-huh.
1: Mm-hmm. What's father's name?
2: Bill. Bill Jones.
0: How long you been in Los Angeles, son?
2: Just today.
0: Just today?
2: Hitchhiked in this morning.
1: Did you ever hear of a man named Carl Winderman?
2: Who's he?
0: Now, look, Pete, you're not doing yourself any good here. Did you hear what I said?
2: My name's Paul.
1: Why'd you steal that stuff from the grocery store, son?
2: I don't know.
0: What kind of an answer is that? You're in trouble, Pete. Serious trouble.
2: Am I?
0: All right, you won't tell us, we'll tell you. You didn't come to Los Angeles today. You've been here for a couple of weeks. You've been living in a cave up in the Hollywood Hills.
2: Yeah?
0: And this grocery store tonight isn't the first time you've gotten out of line.
1: Why'd you take all those books, son?
2: What books?
0: Well, it just shows you how much these college professors really know.
2: Huh?
0: Like that Dr. Winderman? He says you're a smart kid. You got a real good head on your shoulders. Well, he's a pretty poor judge of brains, isn't he?
2: What, you know about it?
0: Yeah.
2: He's so far ahead of you guys.
0: Thought you never heard of him. All right, now, Pete, let's quit fooling around. Let's have it straight. All of it.
2: What do you want?
0: Your name isn't Paul Jones. Now, what is it?
2: Siler.
0: Pete Siler?
2: Yeah.
0: Where's your home?
2: You found it.
0: I didn't mean that cave, your real home.
2: I don't know. I used to live with my sis back in Philly.
0: Well, what happened?
2: She got married, threw me out.
0: What about your folks?
2: They're dead. What the heck are you doing?
1: Hmm?
2: That thing.
1: It's just a puzzle.
2: Huh.
1: You're supposed to line up the numbers, 1 through 15.
2: Yeah?
1: Here, you want to try it?
2: Is that all?
1: Hmm?
2: Just line them up?
1: Sure.
2: Now what?
1: Well, that's it, I guess.
2: Oh.
0: Why'd you come out to California, Pete?
2: Wanted to go to college. Thought maybe I could study physics.
0: Did you finish high school?
2: No, not the history and English part.
0: What do you mean?
2: Science and math, I finished them a couple of years ago when I was a kid.
0: Just how old are you?
2: 16 almost.
0: Mm-hmm.
2: Be harder if you didn't look at it.
1: Huh?
2: That puzzle.
1: Yeah?
2: You know, let the guy see it first so he knows just where the numbers are.
1: Oh, yeah.
2: Then make him work it with his hands behind his back. For memory.
1: Huh.
2: Be harder that way.
1: Yeah.
2: I'll show you. Go ahead, mix them up.
1: Okay. I thought you were going to memorize it first.
2: I did. Take a look. I get them right?
1: Yeah.
2: It's harder that way, though.
0: All right, Pete, now let's go back to it.
2: Hmm?
0: Why'd you take all those books?
2: I wanted to study them. I was going to return them when I was through. I couldn't get a library card, not without a real address.
0: What about the canned goods you've been stealing?
2: It wasn't much, just enough to eat.
0: Mm-hmm.
2: What's going to happen to me now?
0: Well, that's not up to us.
2: Well?
0: What do you think ought to happen?
2: Well, I don't know. I don't see where I did anything so wrong.
0: You don't, huh?
2: Well, did I?
0: You stole books, you stole food. You caused us a lot of trouble.
2: Yeah.
0: Well, you're the whiz at math, aren't you?
2: Huh?
0: You add it up.
3: Ladies and gentlemen, the story you've just heard is true. The names were changed to protect the innocent. On April 16th, a hearing was held in juvenile court, the state of California, in and for the county of Los Angeles. In a moment, the results of that hearing. Now, here is our star, Jack Webb.
0: Thank you, George Fenneman. 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

0: 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Heard tonight were Ben Alexander, Virginia Gregg, Harry Bartell, Jeff Silver. 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Hal Gibney speaking.
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1: Tuesday,
0: July 12, 1955, 71 years ago today. Its title, The Big Genius. 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
1: Thursday,
0: July 12, 1951, 75 years ago today, titled The Big Setup.
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3: Dragnet, the documented drama of an actual crime. For the next 30 minutes, in cooperation with the Los Angeles Police Department, you will travel step by step on the side of the law through an actual case transcribed from official police files. From beginning to end, from crime to punishment, Dragnet is the story of your police force in action.
5: It was Wednesday, January 10th. It was cold in Los Angeles. We were working the day watch out of burglary detail. My partner's Ben Romero. The boss is Captain Wisdom. My name's Friday. It was 11:15 a.m. when we got back to the city hall. Captain Wisdom's office.
6: Hi, Skipper.
7: Hi. How'd you make out?
6: Not too good. Same old story.
7: Anybody in the house when the thieves broke in?
5: Yeah, the children's nurse was there. She said the burglary took place about midnight. She was asleep in bed at the time.
7: Uh-huh.
5: The nurse said she woke up when she heard the thieves forcing their way in through a side door. She jumped out of bed, ran for the telephone in the hallway, and they grabbed her before she could reach it.
7: Do her any harm?
5: Well, a little, yeah. They tied her up, locked her in a closet.
6: Same M.O. as the other job, Skipper. Three men, each of them wore gloves and a mask. They took all the furs and jewelry they could find, nothing else.
7: Nurse give you the same general description on the three of them?
6: Yeah, it's not going to help much. Said two of the men were tall, medium build, and one was short, heavy build. She was so rattled she couldn't even remember the clothes they had on.
7: 12 jobs with the same gang in 3 months, we don't even have a good description of them. How slow can we move?
6: Doing everything we can, Skipper.
7: Excuse me. Burglary, Wisdom? Uh-huh. Not until 2 o'clock? No, that's all right. 2 o'clock sharp. Right, bye. Just had an appointment canceled out. How about a cup of coffee downstairs?
5: Yeah.
7: I didn't even have a chance for breakfast this morning.
5: Fine with me.
6: You grab my hat, will you?
5: Yeah, I'll get it. Here you go.
6: Thanks.
7: Guess you talked to the owners of the house, huh? The place was broken into last night?
5: Yeah, we did. Mr. and Ms. Peterson. They got home a couple hours after the burglary. Took a quick inventory.
7: What'd they find missing?
5: Furs and jewels, same as the other jobs. Almost $12,000 worth. It's the biggest haul yet.
7: I don't have to spell it out for you. We need a break on this thing. We need a bat.
6: More pressure from the front office, huh?
7: It's coming from all sides. The victims, their insurance companies, newspapers. They got a right to cry. Those thieves have been grabbing furs and jewels for 3 months.
6: We're doing everything about it we can do, Skipper. Planning stakeouts, working our informants, running down every lead we can get our hands on. Covered every angle I can think of.
7: They don't worry about the angles we cover. They want results. They want their property back.
6: Yeah, go ahead, Skipper.
5: Go ahead.
7: Yeah. Now, how about the stuff they took on the job last night? You get it on the stolen property list?
5: Yeah, it's all listed. That's one thing that really gets me.
7: Mm.
5: What are the thieves doing with all that stuff, the furs and the jewelry? We've had every pawn shop in the city on the alert since they started working. Checked on every possible outlet we know of, any place they could use to dump the stuff. They haven't turned up a trace of it.
7: No results from those APBs you got out?
5: Well, yeah, a few, but none of them have panned out.
6: How about trying the cafeteria here? They got pretty good coffee.
7: Well,
5: yeah, that's a good idea.
6: Why don't you two grab a table? I'll get the coffee.
7: Right, Ben. Oh, hold the cream on mine, will you?
6: Right, Skipper.
5: How's this? Is this all right, Skipper?
7: Yeah, it's fine. Three chairs?
5: Yeah.
7: Okay. How about it, Friday? You or Ben got any ideas at all?
5: Well, there's one thing we wanted to talk over with you. We were kicking the idea around on the way back into the office.
7: Mm-hmm.
5: Would you like a smoke?
7: Oh, thanks.
5: Mm-hmm. There you go. Last night, we were comparing the different stories we got from the burglary victims.
7: Yeah, light. Thank you.
5: You get a light all right?
7: Yeah, it's all right, thanks. Go ahead.
5: Well, that's one thing that all their stories seem to have in common. Now, that's counting all 12 victims.
7: Yeah, what's that?
5: Well, let's see, I got a piece of paper here. I got it all figured out. Yeah. We know all the victims are fairly wealthy people. They go out quite a bit, parties, nightclubs, things like that.
7: Yeah, none of them were at home at the time the burglaries were pulled.
5: That's right, yeah.
6: Here you go. There's your skipper. No cream.
7: Thanks,
6: Joe.
5: Thank you very much. I was just telling the captain about that idea we were talking about on the way back in.
6: Yeah, oh yeah.
7: All right, so none of the victims were home at the time of the burglary. Where does it go from there?
5: Well, for one thing, we all pretty much agree that there must be a finger man working with the gang, don't we? Somebody who knows the victims aren't home. Somebody who also knows the victims aren't wearing the furs or jewels on that particular night, is that right?
7: That's right. We've been going on that assumption. Now, the question is, who's the finger man?
5: Well, that's what I'm trying to get at here. Ben and I compared the victims' stories. We found out that in every case, each of the victims had been out in some public place from 3 to 5 days before the night of the burglary. Now, at that time, every one of them wore furs and expensive jewelry.
7: Yeah.
6: Well, why don't you read off some of those examples we got there, Joe?
5: Okay. Well, here's the first one. Mr. and Mrs. Charles King. Now, on December 10th, they went to a nightclub out in Hollywood. Mrs. King wore a fur coat and quite a bit of jewelry. On December 14th, they went out to a theater. They didn't dress up at all. They left the furs and jewels at home. That's the night that their house was burglarized.
7: And this same pattern shows up in every one of the victim's stories?
5: No. No, it's not quite that close, but the same elements seem to be there.
6: Yeah, here's another one, Skipper. Let's see. Mr. and Mrs. Lyons. November 20th, they went to a big party at a restaurant out on Sunset. Woman wore jewelry, expensive fur wrap. A week later, they went to a party at a friend's house. Mrs. Lyons left her furs and jewelry at home. The same night, thieves broke in.
7: Yeah, that's a pretty good angle. Now, how do you tie up all the loose ends?
5: Well, let's see a paper again, Ben. We've got a halfway figured right here. Just before each of the victims was taken, they appeared in a public place, wearing the furs and jewelry. We've got a list of all the places, nightclubs, restaurants. There's about six of them here.
7: So the finger man for the gang must be watching these six places.
6: He spots the people with expensive furs and jewelry and tips off the gang. They watch the house. Next time the people go out and the thieves see the woman isn't wearing her furs and things, and they move in.
5: It's not a sure thing. We're just guessing, you understand? What do you think?
7: Well, it sounds like a fair guess. Let's move on it.
6: We'll have to cover each of those nightclubs and the restaurants. It's going to take more men, more time. Could be nothing but a blind alley.
7: We got the men, we got the time. Let's try it.
5: 10 p.m., Wednesday, January 10th. Our idea for stopping the burglary gang by reaching their spotter or finger man was put into operation. The half dozen nightclubs and restaurants where we thought the spotter might be checking off richly dressed couples as future burglary victims were placed under strict surveillance. Managers and employees of each of the places were questioned. It went slow. The first week got us 4 leads to check out. They led nowhere. Any and all suspicious-looking persons loitering in or near the clubs and restaurants that we had staked out were questioned and checked out thoroughly. Another week passed. No results. In the meantime, on January 23rd, the burglary gang hit again, this time at a dentist's home in the Hollywood Hills. The maid, a Miss Ilsa Bergstrom, was the only one present at the time of the burglary. Ben and I drove out to interview her.
1: It was soon before midnight. The Mr. and Mrs. was gone out. They were sitting with the television.
6: The three men broke in the side door. Is that right, Miss Bergstrom?
1: Yeah, the side door, I think so. They were sitting with the television watching. I hear this sound. I turn around, and the three men, they're right there in the room with me. I thought I could scream, but I couldn't.
5: Well, do you remember what the men looked like, Miss Bergstrom? How they were dressed?
1: I don't know. I was so much being frightened. One of them had a jacket on, I think. Dark jacket. The others, I don't know.
5: Anything else about them that you noticed?
1: Yeah, they had masks all over their faces. I couldn't see. I jumped up. I tried to scream, but I was so much frightened.
6: What'd they do then, miss?
1: Well, they put a cloth all around my mouth so I couldn't make noise. Then they tied my hands and my feet, and they put me in the closet out there. You smell the hallway? I was kicking and hitting at them.
6: Mm-hmm. Had you ever seen any of the men before, Miss Burke?
1: No, never before.
5: Do you think you'd know any of the men if you saw them again?
1: I shouldn't be sure. One of them, maybe I might know him.
5: Well, how do you mean? Did you get a look at his
1: face? Yeah, only it was very quick. When they was putting me in the closet, I was hitting and kicking at them.
5: Mm-hmm.
1: One of the men, I knocked his hat off. It fell on the floor. I pulled at the thing on his face, the mask. Almost it came off.
6: Well, from what you could see, what did the man look like?
1: Blonde hair, I can't remember. It's not so much on top here. It's only on the side here.
5: Mm-hmm.
1: And there was right there by the forehead.
5: Mm-hmm.
1: Here, a scar mm-hmm. going over that way.
5: Yeah. Was he a big man, do you know? As big as the other
1: no,
5: two?
1: No, he was a smaller man. He was bigger this way. You know, feather. Yeah. He was so mad when I knocked his hat off, I thought maybe he'd kill me. They only put me in the closet, you know, and then they closed the door. I could hear them upstairs going through the Mr. and Mrs. room.
6: You're pretty sure of the description you've given us, Miss Burke?
1: Oh, yeah, the scar, the blonde hair. Not so much on top. I remember that. It was, well, I was so much frightened, I thought he'd kill me.
5: Mm-hmm. Now, after they locked you in the closet, they didn't come back? That's the last you saw of them?
1: Yeah, they didn't come back to me. I could hear them moving around upstairs, and then I could hear them leave after a while. Like all night before the Mr. and Mrs. came home and found me. I was so much frightened. This thing wouldn't happen in Sweden. That's where I come from, Sweden.
6: Yes, ma'am. You sure there's nothing else about these men that you've noticed? Something we ought to know about?
1: No, everything I saw, just what happened, I told you the way it was. This never would have happened in Sweden. Not like this. These robbers like this.
6: Burglars, ma'am.
1: Yeah, these burglars. I thought I'd be dead. Never would happen in Sweden like this.
6: You mean you don't have burglars in Sweden?
1: Oh, yeah, we have burglars.
5: Well, then, just how do you mean that?
1: We have burglars, but they don't break in the house when somebody's there. They're a little bit gentlemen.
6: Is that so?
1: Yeah, they wait till everybody's gone from the house, then they break it. Even burglars should be gentlemen a little bit.
5: Before we left the house, we checked with the owners, took their crime report and a list of their stolen property, some $6,000 in jewelry and fur coats. The maid's description of one of the three men in the gang wasn't complete, but it was the best that we'd had on them in 3 months. Frank Cunningham and the Eye Bureau had the description of the scar on the suspect's forehead checked through the oddity file. Meantime, Ben and I paired up the additional facts about the suspect. The scar, the color and condition of his hair, along with his general description, his approximate weight and height. We had the stats office make a run for us and all ex-cons with burglary records who fitted the overall description. They came up with a list of 10 names and we started checking them out. One of the first listed was a Russell Snow. We checked his last known address, but he'd moved. His mail was being forwarded in care of his brother, George Snow, who managed the Neptune Plunge, a public indoor swimming pool in the East Hollywood neighborhood. We drove out to interview the brother.
6: Pretty good size for an indoor pool, huh?
8: Yeah, it is. It's a nice layout they got.
6: Must be the office straight ahead there. Hey, Joe. Joe, look.
8: What's that?
6: That girl over there. Look at that bathing suit she's got on.
8: Yeah, they keep getting smaller, don't they?
6: Makes you embarrassed just to look at them. Yeah, maybe I'm just getting old.
8: Yeah.
9: Yes, sir?
6: We're looking for George Snow.
9: Yeah, I'm him.
6: Police officers, Mr. Snow, like to talk to you a few minutes if we could.
9: Oh, yeah. Let me grab a towel over there and get dried off, though.
8: Sure.
9: Come on over. Pull up one of these deck chairs here.
6: All right,
8: thank you very much.
9: Well, what is it, officers? What can I do for you?
8: You have a brother, isn't that right, sir? A Russell Snow?
9: Yeah, that's right. Russ is my brother. Anything wrong?
8: Well, we'd like to locate him if we could. Do you know where we can find him?
9: No, don't think I can. Last I heard from Russ was about 6 months ago. Said he was going to take a job in Minneapolis.
8: Mm-hmm.
9: Not in trouble again, is he?
6: Not that we know of. We'd like to locate him, that's all.
9: I don't think I can help you much. Russ isn't much of a letter writer. Only time I hear from him is when he's in town.
8: We've checked at the last place your brother was staying. They told us he left word to forward all his mail here to you. Is that right?
9: Yeah, that's right. Russ asked me to take care of it. No letters have come through so far, though.
8: Mm-hmm. Were you to hang on to his mail or send it on to him in Minneapolis?
9: No, I was going to hang on to him. Russ said he'd pick up his mail next time he was through. As I say, that was 6 months ago. I haven't seen or heard from him since.
6: Then you wouldn't know if he was actually in Minneapolis or not.
9: Well, no, I wouldn't. Guess you know my brother Russell had a police record.
8: Yes, sir, we do.
9: You had that trouble a couple of years ago, that burglary rep. I think Russ learned his lesson.
6: Are you your brother's only living relative? I mean, is there anyone else in town who might have heard from him?
9: I don't know, Austin. Excuse me just a minute.
10: All right, kids, no running around the side of the pool, you hear? You slip and break your neck. No more running.
9: Sorry, I gotta watch him like a hawk.
5: Yes, sir.
9: Like I was saying, I can't think of anybody who might have heard from Russ. I'm his only relation, but he does have a few friends around town. I mean, legitimate fellas, you know?
6: Yeah, huh?
9: They come around once in a while, drop in, say hello.
6: Have any of them heard from your brother?
9: He might have, but I didn't ask him. It was old Matt Garson. He's a good friend of my brother's. He was in the other day, but he didn't say anything about hearing from Russ. Might be that he has. Maybe he didn't think to mention it.
8: Where does this Matt Garson stay, do you know?
9: I really couldn't tell you, officer. Matt's a real character, kind of a floater. Doesn't stay with one job more than 2 months. Like last week when he was in here.
6: Yes, sir?
9: He's a real pitchman. Gave me a big sales talk. Biggest bargain on earth. Said he'd sell me a couple of them real cheap. I didn't have any use for them.
8: What's that, sir?
9: Fur coats.
8: Before we left, George Snow gave us a complete description of Matt Garson, together with the names of five of Garson's acquaintances who might know of his whereabouts. When Ben and I got back to the city hall, we checked Garson's name and description through R&I. He had a record of 2 fairly recent arrests, but no convictions. Both arrests were for suspicion of burglary. We checked on Garson's last known residence. He'd moved. No forwarding address. His last place of employment was listed as the Park Tivoli nightclub out on Wilshire Boulevard. The Park Tivoli was one of the 6 places that we'd staked out as a possible working ground for the burglary gang's finger man, a place where he could spot expensively dressed persons, check on their home addresses, and line them up as future burglary victims. Ben put in a call to the manager of the Park Tivoli to check on Garson's employment.
6: What was that, sir? Last July. Mm-hmm, I see. Well, yes, sir, we'll probably be out tonight. Right, thank you. Bye.
8: What'd you get?
6: Garson worked out there, all right. Parking lot attendant. He quit last July.
8: Mm-hmm.
6: If he's the guy checking off the customer's furs and jewels, he's in a perfect spot.
8: Yeah.
6: Manager told me that Garson has a girlfriend. She still works at the club. Might be the answer, Joe.
8: Well, how do you figure?
6: She runs a hat check stand.
3: You are in the communications division of a Metropolitan Police Department, the teletype room.
11: LOS 52951, 1203 p.m. APB, WMA 150, 5'6", dark hair, dark eyes, wearing gray suit, no hat. Suspect is wearing glasses, heavy build, 22 years. Suspect is armed with blue steel revolver. Any information? Forward.
3: You have just heard a teletype description of a suspect. This information will apply to many, but careful screening will eliminate all but one.
12: You'll find the same is true when you examine king-size cigarettes. Yes, careful screening will eliminate all but Fatima.
3: Compare Fatima. Fatimas are the same length as any other king-size cigarette, 85 millimeters. Fatima has the same circumference, 1 1/64 inches around.
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8: One of the biggest problems that faces a police officer working the burglary detail is not only apprehending the thief, but also recovering the stolen property. Dozens of criminals of this type will spend 5, 10, or even 15 years in prison if they know that on their release they will have a stake of thousands of dollars in stolen property which they've hidden somewhere to start over again with. Thursday, January 26th, 5 p.m. We got out a broadcast and an APB on the burglary suspect, Matt Garson. Then we began checking back on his girlfriend, Virginia Ramsey, who worked as a hat check girl at the Park Tivoli nightclub on Wilshire Boulevard. It was one of the 6 probable places where we thought that the finger man for the burglary gang was lining up potential victims. Despite the fact that she often associated with known criminal suspects, the Ramsey girl had no previous criminal record herself. That night, after she reported in for work at the club, Ben and I checked her apartment. In one of the closets, we found three expensive fur coats. They were all identified as property taken in previous burglaries by the gang. In a strong box in the desk, we found a half a dozen pieces of expensive jewelry, also identified on the stolen property list. Ben and I got in the car and drove to the Park Tivoli nightclub.
13: Your hat, sir? Check your hat.
6: Your name, Virginia Ramsey?
13: Yes, that's right.
8: Police officers, Miss Ramsey, like to talk to you downtown.
13: Beg your pardon?
8: I say we're police officers. Here's our identification. Like to talk to you downtown.
13: What's it all about? I haven't done anything.
6: Then there's no reason to worry. We'd just like to ask you a few questions, that's all.
13: What about?
6: A man by the name of Matt Garson. Understand you know him quite well.
13: No, I don't know him. I don't even know what you're talking about.
8: Want to get your coat, Miss Ramsey? We'll talk it over downtown, huh?
13: I'm working now. Listen, I won't be off till 2 o'clock. I can't just walk off the job.
8: We just talked to the manager. He's going to have one of the other girls take your place. Do you want to get your coat, please?
13: All right. You sure you checked with the manager? I don't want to lose my job leaving like
6: this. We talked to him. It's all right.
8: This way, please. Out the side door.
13: I'd like to know what this whole thing's all about. I think I have a right to know, pulling me off a job like this.
8: We told you, Miss Ramsey, it's about a friend of yours, Matt Garson. He used to work here at the club, didn't he?
13: I wouldn't know. A lot of people work here. I don't know them all. Why should you want him, anyway?
6: Do you know him?
13: I think I might, yes. Not sure. Why do you want him?
8: For interrogation. Just like to ask him a few questions.
13: Why?
8: Are you ready to admit that you know Garson?
13: I think I might. Yeah, I know him.
6: Want to get in, Miss Ramsey?
13: Still don't know what it's all about. Why do you want Matt Garson?
8: Same reason we want you. Suspicion of burglary.
13: You don't know what you're talking about. You can't prove anything against me.
8: We already have, miss.
13: Huh?
8: We found three fur coats in your apartment. There was some jewelry there, too.
13: Those things are mine. Every one of them. They're all mine.
8: Knight, come on. You're wasting time. They're stolen property. You know that.
6: How about it, miss? You want to tell us about Matt Garson? Where is he?
13: Told you the first time.
8: Yeah?
13: I don't know him.
8: 10 p.m. We drove the suspect, Virginia Ramsey, downtown to the city hall and took her to the interrogation room. We questioned her continuously until well past midnight. She refused to admit anything. We gave her time to rest a little and set out for some food. Then we resumed the interrogations. 2 a.m. The Ramsey girl still refused to admit any connection with Matt Garson, his friend Russell Snow, or any members of the burglary gang. We stayed with it. By 4 a.m., we'd halfway convinced her that protecting the members of the gang wasn't the answer, that the best thing for her to do would be to cooperate. 5:30 a.m.
13: Can I have a cigarette?
6: Yeah. Yeah, here you are.
13: I'll tell you about it. I know Matt Garson. He's one of the gang.
8: You know where he is?
13: No. He got me into it. He made me do it. There wasn't anything else I could do.
8: What did he make you do?
13: Well, when I was checking coats and things at the club, I was supposed to watch for customers with money, expensive furs and jewels. I found out who they were, and then I'd tell Matt. He'd tell the others.
6: Who are the others?
13: One of them's Johnny Lang. There are a couple of others, but I don't know their names. Believe me, Sergeant, Matt made me do it. He got me into it before I knew what it was all about. When I found out, he threatened to frame me if I didn't go along with him.
8: Do you know where any of these men live, where they hang out?
13: No. None of them, not even Matt. Ever since he moved, he wouldn't give me his new address.
8: Do you think Garson will try to contact you at your apartment in the next few days, maybe?
13: No, I don't think so. Not until after the next job. They're waiting on it now. They've been watching the house.
6: Which house is that?
13: Place out in West Hollywood. Wealthy people. They were in the club about a week ago.
8: And the gang's waiting for them to go out some night and leave their valuables at home, is that?
13: Yeah, that's right. Matt says it's an easy house to break into. He thinks it ought to be a cinch.
8: Matt ought to know better.
13: Huh?
8: It's the easy ones you trip over. Before we booked her in on suspicion of burglary, Virginia Ramsey gave us the name and address of the people in West Hollywood who were supposedly the next victims on the burglary gang's list. Later in the morning, we drove out to see the people. A Mr. and Mrs. Thomas Thornton told them the story and laid out our plans, which they agreed to.
5: That night, the Thornsons left their home a few minutes before 9. They were simply dressed, no furs, no jewels. At 9:35, three men scaled a fence at the rear of the Thornsons' home and broke in through a side door. Right behind them was a detail of a half a dozen officers who moved in and made the arrest. The three suspects were taken downtown, where they were identified as Russell Snow, Matt Garson, and Howard Ferris. We searched their apartments, their cars, and garages. There was no trace of the stolen property. Each of the men were brought to the interrogation room separately for questioning. Matt Garson was the first. He denied any knowledge of where the loot was hidden.
14: That's the truth. I don't know where the stuff is. I work for the outfit, that's all.
6: You've been working for 3 months without a payoff. Is that what you're trying to tell us?
14: Well, we haven't been turning over everything we got. We've been holding out half the stuff, selling it on the side. I just work for the outfit, that's all.
6: That's not the way we get it, Garson. You're supposed to be the big man. You masterminded the deal.
14: Me? Who told you that?
15: Your girlfriend, Virginia Ramsey. We picked her up yesterday. She told us everything.
14: What'd she tell you?
15: You're the big man. It was your idea. You ran the works.
6: What about it, Garson?
14: Big joke, Sergeant. On both of us.
6: What do you mean?
14: You can ask the other boys. They'll tell you the same thing. We can prove it, too. There's only one boss in this operation.
15: Yeah?
14: Virginia Ramsey.
5: For a 23-year-old girl, it seemed like a new record of some kind, if it was true. We checked the other suspects, Russell Snow and Howard Ferris. They told us substantially the same story. The Ramsey girl had formulated all the plans and directed the entire operation of the gang since its inception. They insisted that they had no idea where the stolen property was hidden, but they did know that the Ramsey girl had a safety deposit box in a downtown bank. We made a canvas of banks in the downtown area, and a day later we located the safety deposit box listed in Miss Ramsey's name. We obtained a court order and the box was opened. In it, we found practically all of the stolen jewelry, almost $50,000 worth. Ben and I went back to the main jail where we had Virginia Ramsey signed out for investigation. We brought her to the interrogation room where we confronted her with the evidence.
13: I didn't think you'd find out. I didn't think you'd ever find out.
6: How about the furs, Miss Ramsey?
13: I got the key. You can have it. I rented a private garage. I got them stored in there.
6: All of them?
13: Just about, yeah. You picked up the others in my apartment.
15: How'd you manage to run this whole operation? Those men you had working for you, you cut them in for practically nothing. They were experts, the best in the business.
13: That's why I hired them. They were the best. It's too bad. Should have worked out. Too bad it didn't go.
6: You had a pretty fair run.
13: Wasn't half bad for me, was it? I'm only 23. First time I ever tried anything like it.
6: What gave you the idea?
13: I don't know. I wanted things. Pretty smart setup, though, don't you think, Sarge?
15: How's that?
13: Wouldn't you say I played the whole thing pretty smart?
15: Oh, I don't know. You figure it.
13: What?
15: You're in jail, aren't you?
2: The story you have just heard was true. Only the names were changed to protect the innocent. On March 28th, trial was held in Superior Court, Department 89, City and County of Los Angeles, State of California. In a moment, the results of that trial. Now, here is our star, Jack Webb.
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2: 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The 3 male members of the gang were convicted of first-degree burglary, also 4 counts. 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First-degree burglary is punishable by imprisonment for not less than 5 years. 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
0: 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Here's an episode of The Adventures of Philip Marlowe Detective. This episode originally aired Wednesday, July 12, 1950, 76 years ago today, titled The Iron Coffin.
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0: Dear sir, colon, I wouldn't touch your proposition with someone else's 10-foot pole, period. Furthermore, hello?
1: Would you connect me with Mr. Marlowe, please? Philip Marlowe, the private investigator.
0: This is Philip Marlowe.
1: Oh, I'm so glad I caught you. Mr. Marlowe, you've been very highly recommended to me by a very dear friend, and I want to implore your services for a case.
0: All right, who are you?
1: I'm Catherine Newbold.
0: Uh-huh.
1: It's about my daughter, Irene, or more exactly, about her fiancé. I want you to find him for me. He's 26, dark complexioned, about 5'10", and...
0: Oh, just a minute, Mrs. Newbold. It's a little early for descriptions. What's the nature of his disappearance?
1: Mr. Marlowe.
0: Yeah?
1: I'm afraid I just can't explain over the phone. I'm at the boy's place now. Would you come over here? It's 4220½ Bronson.
0: 4220½, huh?
1: You see, Bennett is lost, and Irene's gone to help him, and she may get lost, too.
0: Well, how do you mean that, Mrs. Newbold? Lost where?
1: Back somewhere in the 16th century.
0: After she hung up, I spent a few minutes trying to decide if I should take along my .38 or a butterfly net. But in spite of what I thought she'd said about the 16th century, I was convinced that Mrs. Newbold was a genuinely worried woman. I'd sold myself on that by the time I hit Bronson Avenue. When I finally found number 4220½, I began to unsell myself fast. Said 4220½ was a sagging second floor of a weed-ridden tile and stucco heap on the alley, in back of a dead delicatessen. The windows were heavily shuttered behind rusty iron grills, and the heavy door was set at the top of a narrow flight of unreliable wooden stairs.
1: Mr. Marlowe, I'm Mrs. Newbold.
0: Hello. The looks of this place on the outside, holy smoke.
1: It's rather bizarre, isn't it?
0: Yeah, to say the very least.
1: These are Bennett Virago's rooms. He's a student.
0: Of what, alchemy? His place is a museum. Everything in here must date back to the...
1: Yes, to the 16th century.
0: That's what you said, yeah.
1: That's what I meant. Mr. Marlowe, 2 years ago when my daughter met Bennett, he was a nice, normal boy with a great enthusiasm for history.
0: Uh-huh.
1: He's brilliant. I liked him, and Irene, of course, fell madly in love with him. But then...
0: Then what, Mrs. Newbold?
1: Bennett began to change. He was working awfully hard toward his doctor's degree when suddenly he seemed to hit a snag.
0: How do you mean?
1: Well, he became obsessed with a particular period in history, Spanish history.
0: Well, that's not so unusual. That's how guys become specialists.
1: Oh, but it's more than that. His interest was much more than scholarly. It became a morbid fascination.
0: Oh?
1: Look at these relics, Mr. Marlowe.
0: Yeah.
1: At first, Bennett only studied them. But in the last year, he began to live with these things exclusively. More and more until he left a month ago. And now, well, I just don't know.
0: You know, my guess is the boy needs a psychiatrist, not a private detective. Where's he now?
1: Well, I'm not sure, but this morning a note came from Irene. It was mailed in Santa Barbara 2 days ago, the day she left. She might be with him.
0: Yeah, but you said you had an idea where they might be.
1: I do. See this book?
0: Yeah. It's a castle. Constructed in the year 1540 by Peter the Cruel of Lerma near the present city of Valdemoro. Seized in 1562 after a violent struggle by the Count of Castile, Dominique Virago.
1: Yes. And look here. I found this old newspaper clipping in that book there.
0: Uh-huh.
1: It's about that very castle. It says it was... torn down in 1887 by an eccentric millionaire bachelor and rebuilt stone for stone on an isolated part of the California coast known as Point Estero.
0: Uh-huh.
1: The man who spent his entire fortune on this single project was Philip Virago.
0: For Pete's sake.
1: And that's where they are. They must be.
0: Well, considering what we started with, that makes sense.
1: I looked it up, Mr. Marlowe. Point Estero is just above Morro Bay, about 200 miles north of here. Will you go up there and find out what's wrong? I'm awfully worried.
0: I told her the transplanted castles from Spain were not exactly my cup of tequila. But between the check she handed me and the look in her eyes, I figured a drive along the beach might do me good. Well, I made Santa Barbara by 4, and by 6:30 I was watching the surly Pacific surf hurl itself at the huge granite lump called Morro Rock. Farther north I got, the manner the ocean became. A hulking bank of solid black clouds offshore made a hollow mockery out of daylight savings time. And 20 miles beyond Morro Bay, I had to turn out my lights. By rough calculation, the castle was another 10. But when 11.7 had turned up on the speedometer without so much as a single battlement in view, I decided to turn my lights back on again and stop for some local advice. My first chance was a combination motor court, restaurant, and mobile gas station. Labeled Summit Light California, L. Chester Poindexter Prop.
2: Howdy, friend. Bad night to be out on the road, huh? What'll you have?
0: Yeah, a cup of coffee.
2: Okay. Driving on up north?
0: No. No, as a matter of fact, I'm looking for that old Spanish castle that's along this coast somewhere.
2: Yeah?
0: Got any idea how I can get there?
2: You got business there?
0: Yeah, I might have. Why?
2: Just wondered. Mm. Not a good place, mister. Folks in these parts like to forget it's here.
0: Oh? What's wrong with it?
2: Nothing, maybe. Then again, well, it was built 60 years ago by a madman, mister. Brought it over here from Spain, complete, even to the furniture.
0: Mm. So I hear you.
2: They say it belonged to his ancestors, and he brought them, too, every one of their bodies. Their coffins are down there under that castle right now. 13 of them.
0: How do you know?
2: I talked to an old-timer once who helped put that place together. 7 men died on that job, and you know what he told me? One of them coffins is iron, and it's 8 feet long.
0: You made a great fullback here. Fill it up again, will you?
2: It ain't funny. They say his name was Peter the Cruel.
0: Now, look, Chester, you're not lathering yourself up into a ghost story for tourists, are you?
2: You asked me, and I'm telling you.
0: All I asked you was how to get there.
2: You see that light out there?
0: Hmm?
2: Across the bay and past the breakwater? Wait till you come around again. There, see it?
0: Yeah.
2: That's up on the summit of Point Estero. Well, the castle's just a mile past that. There's not much of a road in, but you can make it.
0: Okay, thanks.
2: It's right down next to the water, in a nasty, jagged little cove. Altogether, it's 3 miles from here.
0: Much obliged.
2: There's something else you might keep in mind.
0: Huh?
2: Like I said, I don't hold with ghosts. But I know for a fact them coffins are sealed in a crypt under that castle. But they don't stay put. They get thrown around. Folks have heard them thumping. Good night, friend.
0: The highway dropped down close to the quiet bay, which was sheltered by the breakwater. At 100 yards out, a white sailboat, its mast pointing straight up at the stars. It made a strange contrast to the pounding surf a mile beyond, where I found the turnoff to the castle. It beat a year's depreciation out of my car in 10 minutes. But finally, at the top of a small rise, I saw it. The Spanish castle. It was a grim, gray mess of crooked walls and twisted towers that crouched on the shore like something that had crawled up from the bottom of the sea. When I pulled to a stop in front of the main gate, I saw there were lights in one of the lower rooms. I started in, and then I saw something else. A girl running down the path toward me.
3: You there, wait. Please, wait. Oh, you've got to help me. Somebody's going to be killed.
0: Killed? In there, in the castle?
3: Yes. Oh, hurry, please.
0: All right, come on.
3: Thank heaven I saw your headlights.
0: I'm glad I found you, Miss Newbold.
3: How did you know?
0: I guessed right.
3: What do you mean?
0: Well, your mother was pretty sure I'd find you here. I'm a private detective, Philip Marlowe.
3: Oh.
0: What's this about somebody being killed?
3: It's Bennett. He's almost out of his mind, Mr. Marlowe. He's gone down to the crypt under the castle. I tried to stop him, but I couldn't. Be killed down there, just like the others.
0: Like what others, Irene?
3: All the other viragos, all his ancestors. Peter the Cruel will kill him.
0: Oh, now, just a minute. Come on.
3: I must sound crazy, too. Maybe I am. This horrible place.
0: Oh, baby, take it easy. This is the age of rocket planes and bebop, remember?
3: Not in here. Here it's the 16th century.
0: Oh, settle down. Tell me what's really going on.
3: I am. Day before yesterday, I was just as skeptical as you are. That's why I came here. But now, Mr. Marlowe, Bennett Virago is fighting a battle that's been going on for 400 years. A battle with a monster called Peter the Cruel.
0: The one in the oversized iron coffin downstairs?
3: Yes.
0: Come on, baby, show me. see in the light of the four candles in the holder I picked up I didn't like. She led me first down a long flight of stairs, then through a maze of ponderous arched pillars that made the catacombs seem cozy by comparison. Finally, we stopped in front of a heavy door with an iron ring in it. I hauled it open and almost fell in. We were at the top of a deep circular room, carved from solid bedrock. Stairs that must have been designed by a reckless mountain goat followed the curving wall down to the bottom. And there, in the light of a torch stuck in a bracket, a man was working frantically over a big trap door set in the center of the floor. It was Bennett Virago. I told Irene to go back upstairs and wait, and then I started down.
4: Who is it?
0: Philip Marlowe. I'm a friend of Irene. She told me I'd find you down here.
4: Get out of here. I refuse to be responsible.
0: I'll be responsible for me, fella. I'm used to it. Hey, you sure you can't use some help? You look pretty tired.
4: I'm exhausted. But I'm not going to stop until I've settled this business once and for all. And I won't tolerate any interference. Do you understand?
0: No. Interference in what?
4: I'm going to spend the night in the crypt under this door. I've got to know the truth. Listen. If you're really Irene's friend, please take her away into town, that Poindexter's place. She's not safe here. Nobody is. Every document I found verifies it.
0: Verifies what?
4: Mr. Marlowe, I'll show you. On one condition. Give me your word that once I'm in there and this door is closed, you'll leave here and take Irene with you. Well?
0: Okay, Virago, it's a deal. Show me.
4: All right. Take that crowbar and help me get this open.
0: Okay.
4: Tonight I broke the seals that were put on this door 30 years ago. At that time, the coffins were in three straight rows.
0: And now?
4: I know what I'm going to find. It's happened before.
0: Hey, Buster, this thing is heavy. You'll never open it from the inside by yourself.
4: Servant Ramiro has his orders. You'll open them. Quick, prop it with your bar.
0: I got it. Well, Virago.
4: Stay back. Don't move until I get the torch down there. Now. Look.
0: I saw walls slimy with pale moss, a rotten stone floor scarred with deep fissures, and the coffins that had been in three neat rows were scattered in crazy confusion. But that wasn't enough. In the middle of it all was the iron one, 8 feet long, standing right straight up on end.
4: Now maybe you'll believe me.
0: Virago, listen, wait a minute. Maybe you better think this over.
4: You gave me your word.
0: Yeah, but no kid threw those coffins around like that.
4: Now you're beginning to understand. Get out, Marlowe. Get out fast. Heaven only knows what might happen here tonight.

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1: I kept telling myself that Virago wasn't in any danger. That this was 1950 and spirits from the 16th century didn't stand a ghost of a chance against a determined man. But I couldn't quite believe it. And things didn't get any cozier as I watched the man with the obsession descend into the crypt. A candle in his hand, casting a crazy chorus of shadow dancers against the dripping wet walls. After the trapdoor crashed shut, I kept holding on tight to the 20th century and things that made it tick. And that helped until I was back up to the basement level.
2: A moment of your time, please, senor.
1: A tangle of gray, black, shaggy hair fell all around a grisly old face that could have scared a Halloween mask. And the rest of them fit from a build that included almost no shoulders, ape-long, scrawny arms, and an outfit that was medieval.
2: I did not mean to alarm you, senor.
1: Yeah, you couldn't miss. It's so dark in here. You're Ramiro?
2: Si, Ramiro. Huh. I, senor, wait upon the master of this house, even as my father did, and his father before him. Always, senor, a Ramiro has been in service in this castle. Always since Peter de Cour.
1: You mean you came over here from Spain? You were imported with this castle?
2: Si, si, indeed. It had to be that way, senor. None else but a Ramiro knows the castle. Every stone, every fixture, every sound in the night. Why, senor, there where you stand, a Ramiro stood on that fateful day in the year 1562 when Dominique Virago, the Count of Castile, sentenced Peter the Cruel to his death. Oh, it was an awesome occasion, senor.
1: I'll bet.
2: The story of that day lives in my mind as though I had been present. I hear and see it all. Hear and see the fantastic spectacle in this very room. The place lighted by flaming torches. The prisoner was Peter the Cruel. His legs bound in heavy chains and weighted with an iron ball. The crowd thrust forward to hear what the Castilian had to say.
3: Dominique Virago, Count of Castile, do this day proclaim the tyrannical rule of the prisoner before me at an end. And I do further proclaim that the prisoner, Peter the Cruel, be hanged, wearing the shackles and weights of a common thief. And when his body is dead, I order it cut down and sealed in an iron coffin, the chains not removed. Only by right of the royal blood of our fathers do I allow his remains to be placed in the family crypt below this room. Now, Peter the Cruel, you have heard this sentence. How do you speak?
4: I speak, dear righteous ruler, very plainly. This, the day of my execution, is a black day. A black day for you, Dominique Virago, for Castile, for Spain. For in spirit I will not die, not go to the crypt below. In spirit, I will not rest until I have had my revenge through all the years that follow this day. This black day! You and your ancestors, beware, Virago! Beware!
5: Silence! The Count of Castile would reply,
4: him.
2: And that, senor, they did. Hanged him and buried him below us. That is why I stopped you here. To warn you.
1: Yes, well, tell me, Ramiro, your ancestors, whose side were they on? The Count or Peter the Cruel? Well?
2: The Ramiro served only one man, senor. The master of the house. Even as I today serve only one man. The master of the house.
1: Mm-hmm.
2: Good night, senor.
1: He glared at me for a long moment with sickly yellow eyes. Then he stepped back and was gone. Well, a few minutes later, I found Irene Newbold and told her what had happened at the crypt and of Virago's wish that she spend the night at Poindexter's place. When I saw her make one valiant try to keep from going to pieces, I picked up her coat and bag, held her firmly by the arm, and walked her fast outside into my car. It kept her thinking for a while. When we arrived at Poindexter's, I promised to awaken her at dawn for the return trip to the castle. She thanked me and went to her room, and a few minutes later, I went to mine. After 3 hours of cigarette-filled sleeplessness had gone by, I slipped outside and watched the summit light that winked at me every third second. I didn't wink back. And the sight of El Chester Poindexter standing at the cliff's edge ahead, looking toward the bay below and the long, wide wash of the full moon, didn't help any.

0: An hour in which everybody found himself thinking of Peter the Cruel's vengeful spirit. Oh, well, the tide took care of him.
1: Oh, Marlo, did you hear that?
0: No. Yeah, well, as I was saying, that's the beauty of reality. Yeah, you can figure everything out.
1: Marlo, there it is again.
0: Oh, that's nothing. It's probably just the wind.
1: Look, that figure up on the ramparts.
0: Figure? Ramparts? Well, that's Ramiro. Or is it?

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0: Adventures of Philip Marlowe, presented by Wrigley's Spearmint Gum, bring you Raymond Chandler's most famous character and star, Gerald Moore. 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Featured in the cast were Irene Tedrow, Lillian Byeth, David Ellis, Jay Novello, Parley Bear, Barney Phillips, and Edgar Berrier. The special music is composed and conducted by Richard Arant. The makers of Wrigley's Spearmint Chewing Gum hope you've enjoyed tonight's adventure of Philip Marlowe and that you're enjoying Wrigley's Spearmint Gum every day. We invite you to be with us next week when Philip Marlowe says...
1: This time a dying man's last wish led me from a gunman with orders to stop me past a battered corpse in a crumbling mansion to a ruthless redhead playing for keeps. And when it was over, the one in the middle got away with everything except the dying man's last wish.
0: This is Bob Stevenson speaking, and this is CBS, the Columbia Broadcasting.

0: 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You just heard an episode of Philip Marlowe, which originally aired
1: Wednesday,
0: July 12, 1950, 76 years ago today. Its title, The Iron Coffin, from the ABN Reel-to-Reel Library. Here's an episode of Let George Do It, which originally aired Monday, July 12, 1948, 78 years ago today. Its title, A Close Call.
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3: Personal notice, danger is my stock and trade. 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
4: Dear Mr. Valentine, I've loved a man now for many years, a hopeless love. Because you see, I'm his wife's best friend. He says we must be together at all costs. And I know that would almost certainly mean her death. I couldn't build any kind of happiness on that. I have an answer, but I need your help to carry it out.
5: Could you be at my apartment tomorrow morning? Signed, Joyce Dunning.
3: Husband, wife, best friend. The time-worn triangle, Brooksy.
5: Yes, but something new's been added, darling.
3: Oh, you mean the oversensitive conscience?
5: Mm-hmm.

0: The superfluous member of the triangle doesn't, as a rule, get such consideration, especially from the rival female in the case.
1: I wonder if Miss Dunning's reference to death could be a refined way of hinting at murder.
0: Oh, some women have been known to just turn their backs and let mayhem happen.
1: Oh, now you're being cynical, Angel.
0: No, dear. I've just spent a lot of time in powder rooms.
1: Oh. Well, anyway, our friend has her own answer, and I seem to fit into it. I hope that isn't a refined way of saying, welcome, sucker.

0: Yes, Mr. Valentine, you're in love with me.
1: But I am.
2: He is.
0: It's obvious to everybody. Your every action must show it.
1: Oh, now, just a minute,
0: Miss Dunning. Oh, don't you see? It's the only way. I've got to make Lawrence despise me.
2: Miss Dunning, I'll admit Mr. Valentine has certain qualities that might arouse jealousy in other men.
1: Thank you.
2: But just why are you going to all this trouble?
1: As a stand-in Romeo and potential punching bag for your Lawrence, I'd like to know that, too.
0: Lawrence Putnam isn't an easy man to convince. That's why it must look like the real thing between you and me.
1: Oh, wait a minute. Hold on. Did you say Putnam?
0: Oh, yes. I suppose you've heard of him.
1: Oh, yeah. Lawrence and Bernice Putnam, in deepest Africa, in fabulous Somaliland, in timeless Tibet.
0: Lawrence and Bernice Putnam, one of the ideally mated couples of our time, sharing adventure and romance side by side. But he loves me. And for years, I fought against my love for him. But it's there.
1: And, Bernice Putnam?
0: She doesn't know. And she mustn't know, ever.
2: Well, she doesn't sound like the kind of female who'd keel over when she found out her husband had fallen in love with another woman.
0: If she found out, it would mean her death.
2: What?
1: Yeah, you mentioned that in your letter, Miss Dunning. Now, what's it supposed to mean?
0: Bernice's heart. Dr. Llewellyn, the family physician, told Lawrence a few weeks ago just how bad it is.
1: I see.
0: Almost any kind of exertion or shock might mean... Anyway, you can imagine what would happen if Lawrence told her he wanted to be free to marry me.
1: Uh-huh. And you think that if you and I were seen going places and doing things, people would say we're in love. Especially Lawrence.
0: I am Bernice's best friend. And she needs Lawrence now, even more than I do. Dr. Llewellyn says that if she's to go on living, they've got to go away and settle down in some quiet place. You know, on a farm or a small town.
2: Well, not a very easy change for either one of them.
0: Bernice knows she has to do it, and she's positive Lawrence loves her enough to go along with her. If it's the last thing I do, I've got to make it work out that way.
1: Well, have you tried breaking off with Putnam? Women usually know how to imply.
0: I've tried everything. Lawrence just thinks I'm being noble about Bernice. That's why I've got to make him believe there's someone else.
1: Well, now look, this deal, Miss Dunning, it's way out of my line.
0: You can't turn me down, Mr. Valentine. It means her life.
1: Well, I...
0: You understand, don't you, Miss Brooks?
2: Yes, I believe I do. You're trying to do a pretty decent thing.
1: Okay, well, how do we work this?
0: Well, tonight, for instance.
1: Yeah?
0: Lawrence is meeting a circus man for dinner at the Croydon. He's selling some of the animals from his last expedition. He keeps them on his estate at Mount Webster.
1: And?
0: Lawrence doesn't think I know about the appointment. So if he saw us there, and we were playing our parts, it might help bring this thing to the head. Convince him that I'm only thinking of myself.
1: Okay, Miss Dunning, okay. But as I said before, this is something new for me, so I may need a little coaching. But I'll keep Tyrone Power in mind and do my best. Everybody else but Putnam seems to be noticing us.
0: When Lawrence gets on the subject of that menagerie he has on his estate, he doesn't notice anything around him.
1: Well, we're certainly playing the romantic couple to the hilt. Your tiny hand in mine, rapturous glances by candlelight. You know, all we need is a gypsy violinist at our table playing Zirconia.
0: I never thought anything could hurt so much.
1: Oh, I'm sorry, Joyce.
0: Dr. Llewellyn told Lawrence he has to get Bernice away in a matter of days. This has to work.
1: Oh, wait a minute.
0: What?
1: Don't look over, but I think he spotted us. Darling?
0: Oh, George. We should at least pretend we're interested in all this lovely food. What'll the waiter think?
1: Well, he's had a good look at you, hasn't he? Oh, I think he'll forgive me. You are beautiful tonight, Joyce.
0: Oh, if I hadn't told you just a few minutes ago how much I loved you, I'd say it again.
3: Why don't you, Joyce?
0: What? Well, Lawrence,
3: what does one say in a situation like this? What a coincidence, or fancy meeting you here?
1: Joyce, darling, I don't believe I've had the pleasure.
0: Oh, Lawrence, this is...
3: I was just having a most interesting discussion with Mr. Folsom, my guest, but, I just had to come over and pay my respects.
0: Well, I hardly expected to see you here. But Lawrence, I did try to tell you before, in so many ways...
3: Great animal, man, Folsom. We were talking about living in the jungle, which isn't too unlike civilization. For instance, when you're on a safari, you have to trust whoever is with you, blindly, without reservations.
0: Lawrence.
3: A betrayal of trust is the one thing you can't tolerate. Your well-being, your comfort and happiness, your very survival depends on that rather primitive law. So you do something about it.
1: Well, that's a rather grim conversation for such pleasant surroundings. Look, we'd like to ask you and your friend to join us, but, well, you understand.
3: Perfectly. Good night, Joyce.
0: Oh, but Lawrence,
1: Easy, Joyce, and hold that smile.
0: Yes. Yes, you're right.
1: Well, we put on a nice act, but I doubt if it's the old convincer. It's pretty obvious Putnam isn't letting it go at that.

0: Miss Brooks, I believe?
1: Why, yes, but Mr. Valentine isn't here.
0: I know, I made sure of that.
1: What?
0: I waited till I saw him leave the building.
1: Oh, I'm afraid I don't understand.
0: I'm Lawrence Putnam.
1: Oh, yes, of course, I should have recognized you from your picture.
0: Miss Brooks, how much is Joyce Dunning paying Valentine to help her stage this phony romance?
1: What are you talking about?
0: Please, please, I've taken the trouble to find out all about Valentine and this, unorthodox business he's in.
1: What?
0: Yes, yes, and I've also learned that he's not just your boss. He means a great deal more to you than that.
1: I don't see where that's any of your business.
0: Everything about Valentine is my business now.
1: Oh, I'm sorry. George might have meant something to me once, but in the last few weeks, all that's changed.
0: Oh?
1: I don't know where he met Miss Dunning, but I know he hasn't been the same man since. All he can think of is when he's going to see her next. Well, I don't care what he does now. I have my pride.
0: Maybe I had this thing lined up wrong at that. All right. You're interested in Valentine. I'm interested in Miss Dunning. Suppose we work together.
1: Oh, I'd be willing to do almost anything.
0: Good. Now, why don't you tell Valentine that I feel very bad about my rudeness at the Croydon last evening? I'd like him and Joyce to spend the weekend at our place on Mount Webster. And while I was here, I suggested that you come along, too.
1: Oh, but wouldn't that be rather awkward?
0: Well, why? After all, we don't live in the jungle. We're civilized people, and Mrs. Putnam and Joyce are very close friends.
1: And you and Mr. Valentine both having the same interest.
0: Yes. Yes, it should be a very pleasant weekend. Come Monday morning, we should all know just where we stand.

0: Bernice, are you sure it isn't too cold for you out here on the terrace?
1: Oh, now, Joyce, you stop pampering me. I have all I can do to put up with Lawrence and Dr. Llewellyn, the old tyrants.
2: Oh, that's hardly fair, Mrs. Putnam. After all, they aren't here to defend themselves.
3: Oh, Mrs. Putnam, the view from up here is breathtaking.
1: Yes, it is lovely. No matter what forsaken part of the world we might have been in, this was always home. Although some people refer to it as the Putnam Zoo. It's not easy for Lawrence to be giving it all up.
0: Oh? Then he has decided.
1: Yes. He's selling some of the animals to circuses and others to zoos. Then we'll just be two homebodies. Oh, but this couldn't possibly interest Mr. Valentine and Miss Brooks.
0: Oh, here comes Lawrence and Dr. Llewellyn.
1: Good.
4: Time for your nap, Bernice, and no wheedling out of it.
5: He's right, my dear.
1: Do you see what I mean by the thin line between thoughtfulness and tyranny? Come along, Bernice. I'll go with you. Now, Dr. Llewellyn has me billeted in Lawrence's study on the ground floor. I don't have to climb stairs. But whenever I wake up, it's so big, I feel as though I'm sleeping in the middle of a gymnasium.
3: I think I'll curl up with a good book while the gentlemen pay tribute to the animal kingdom.
1: Oh, yes, Lawrence. Mr. Valentine made the fatal remark. He'd like to look around. Give him the special dollar tour.
5: I'll do that, Bernice. I think you might learn a lot from this little tour, Valentine. Come along. This way.
2: Okay.
4: I could never understand anybody living in the middle of a zoological garden. Not only the infernal noise, but, the odors.
2: Say, in that cage, what are those birds?
5: Parakeets, Valentine. Probably the most beautiful ever brought into this country.
4: Oh, this is nothing. On the other side of the hill, he actually has cheetahs, jaguars, and crocodiles.
2: You don't say.
5: Oh, here's something for you to see, Valentine.
2: What's that?
5: Here in this big cage, a bird that very few people know anything about.
2: Wow. He's an ugly character. Looks like a buzzard or a vulture.
5: Yes, the condor. The killer bird of the Andes. Juan!
6: Si, senor?
5: Open the cage, Juan.
6: Tomorrow, maybe, senor. Tonight he has very bad temper.
2: He looks harmless enough.
5: Well, don't let appearances fool you. Those wings can spread more than 10 feet. The talons are larger than your hand. You know, I've seen how condors lie in wait for a pack train or a herd of cattle. They single one victim out, blind it with their claws, and go at it even before it's dead. Yes, they can eat 18 pounds of meat in one day.
2: The facts you don't learn in a movie travelogue.
5: Let me have that machete, Juan. Now, this is the only thing as sharp as his talons, Valentine. I made him learn to respect it.
6: You must not go in tonight, Senor Putnam.
4: Look here, Lawrence. I thought you were going to sell all these things and give up all this nonsense,
5: Llewellyn, I'm not the invalid.
4: Oh, yes, but...
5: Perhaps you'd like to join me, Valentine. It'll be an experience.
2: Oh, yeah, sure, I bet. But, frankly, I could live without it.
5: Oh, it'll be quite safe. Now, this condor hates me, but that's only because he fears me. You'll be safe, unless, of course, your taste runs to parakeets or canaries.
2: Okay, Putnam, I'll play along. As long as you say it's safe.
4: Well, I'll stay here, but really, Lawrence, you shouldn't mess around.
5: Ah, look at that condor, Valentine. Isn't it a beauty? He's beginning to spread his wings. You're up to something, aren't you, you beady-eyed mutt? Watch him. He's coming at me.
2: He is like the devil. He's coming at me.
4: Putnam,
2: don't stand there.
7: Putnam, wait! Get away from me!
5: Get back! Get back! That's enough. I'd kill you if you weren't worth so much.
6: Hurry, senores. Come out quick.
4: Yeah. Are you all right, Lawrence?
2: Yeah, he's all right. And I'm all right, too. Well, you were correct, Putnam. That was an experience.
5: You know, a condor is a strange creature, Valentine. This is his cage, and he resents it when somebody threatens what he's claimed for his own.
2: That was pretty obvious.
5: And he doesn't know what it means to fight clean. You can understand that, can't you?
2: Yes, Putnam, I can. And don't you worry. I'm not going to forget it.
8: 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Now back to tonight's adventure of George Valentine. And if you were in George's place, here's the situation you'd be facing. A lady asks you to help break off a hopeless love between her and the husband of her best friend. Pretty corny, you say. But then she explains that the wife has a heart condition. The shock would most certainly kill her. So you pretend to be the man who supplanted the husband in your client's affections. But then there's a thinly veiled threat from the husband. He won't hesitate to kill you if you stand in his way. Still, being as stubborn a character as George Valentine, you play along, even though you can't help asking certain questions, such as...
9: Hey, Putnam, isn't this a lot of trouble to climb all the way to the summer house just for a cup of tea?
10: Oh, it'll be worth it, Valentine. From the upper terrace, you can look down and see all the trophies of a lifetime. Birds and animals you've risked your life to find in every corner of the world.
11: Oh, take it easy, Lawrence. It's a steep climb, and there's not that much of a hurry.
10: Dr. Llewellyn, this has been my whole life. This one last look, before I give it all up, means a great deal to me. Are you all right, Bernice?
12: Yes, dear, fine. Joyce and Miss Brooks said they'd have tea all ready when we get there.
9: And Joyce promises a special surprise. Wonder what it could be.
13: What's the matter with you people? Tea's getting cold.
9: Here we're coming, Brooksie.
12: Set the table up right out here on the porch.
14: Oh, it's beautiful, Joyce. And all these flowers. Why, this must be an occasion.
12: It is. Please, Miss Brooks, will you help me serve?
14: Of course.
12: I feel like a romantic schoolgirl. But I know you've already guessed, Bernice. And the rest of you will find out anyway.
10: Yes, Joyce?
12: I'll never know how it really happened. Just what is it that makes two people suddenly realize they're in love, George?
9: I suppose you just call it the sweet mystery of life or something like that.
12: What I'm trying to say, everybody, is that George and I are engaged to be married. Lawrence!
10: Just not used to such world-shaking announcements. Sorry.
14: Let me be the first to congratulate you both.
9: Well, thank you, Brooksie. I don't know how much you mean it.
11: My best wishes, of course.
12: Well, isn't it wonderful, Lawrence? Just the thing we've always wanted for Joyce.
10: Yes.
12: Lawrence, where are you going? What's the matter? Lawrence! Lawrence, you shouldn't have left us like that. Bernice couldn't understand the way you acted. She's back at the house with Dr. Llewellyn.
10: And you find me in the snake house, Joyce. Very appropriate. It seems I have a morbid fascination for things that crawl and are likely to strike without warning.
12: Lawrence, don't.
9: Look, Portland, let's stop kidding each other. I know how you feel about Joyce. You told me.
10: Really?
9: But we love each other. That's the way it turned out. And there's nothing that can be done about it.
14: That's right, Mr. Putnam. I'm a sort of casualty in this little drama, too.
12: Please try to understand, Lawrence.
10: Of course, dear. As long as I'm sure it's the real thing between you and Valentine, I'm sorry.
9: Well, let's forget about it, huh?
10: Oh, sure. But now you must really allow me to play the gracious host.
14: What do you mean, Mr. Putnam?
10: I'm going to show you my rarest prize.
12: I think you ought to go and talk to Bernice.
10: Bernice would want you to see it. The King Cobra. We trapped it together in the Nepal just last year.
14: Oh, how nice.
10: The pale killer. That's what the natives called it. The color almost white. The only time you could hope to capture it was at night, when there was no moon. He's over here in this cage. Come over and take a look at him. You'll never get another chance. They're coming for him first thing in the morning.
14: You know, George, I could skip this.
9: Well, he's playing some kind of a game, Brooksy. I've got to find out what it is.
12: Lawrence, you've showed me that cobra before. You can tell the others about it. Why do we have to look at it tonight?
10: Because it's the best time, my dear. Wait a minute.
12: What's the matter?
10: He's not in there, or is he?
9: Hey, Putnam, close that door.
10: He's not in there. Juan! Where are you?
5: If he let them take him away tonight before I had a chance to see him, I...
3: Well, we'll just have to go through life without seeing the pale killer. It's tough, but we'll have to bear up under it. Let's get back to the house, George.
0: Yes, I'm worried about Bernice.
2: Let's go.
0: George!
2: What is it?
0: There! He's out of the cage, the cobra!
2: Huh?
0: He's coming toward us!
2: Brooksy, out of the way! Run for the door!
0: George!
2: Do as I say, Brooksy!
0: He's coming toward me!
2: Now, get back, Joyce. He's raising up to strike.
0: Oh, be careful!
2: Look, stand behind me. I'll try to hold him off with this rake.
0: It's a snap lock! I can't open the door! George, he struck your leg!
2: I got him pinned down!
0: But he bit you! I saw him!
2: George! Keep pounding on that door, Brooksy. Somebody's got to hear us. Get us out of here.
11: It's about time you showed up, Lawrence. This man might die.
3: Don't just stand there like that.
0: Lawrence, you certainly must have an antidote for something like this.
5: But there's really no need for all this excitement.
2: Glad what? You think so.
11: Well, but how can you talk like that? Can't you see?
3: What are you saying?
5: I thought I mentioned it, Miss Brooks. We had the poison sacks of that cobra removed.
3: Oh.
5: He'd be much too deadly to have around otherwise.
2: Well, I guess you could stop pampering me now and I can get up.
5: Yes, I'm sorry about this, Valentine. I could have sworn the cage was empty. That cobra must have been coiled up in a dark corner.
2: Uh-huh.
5: I heard all the commotion in the snake house. When I looked in, I saw you, Valentine, get Miss Brooks out of danger and then go to Joyce's rescue.
3: You saw all that?
11: But why didn't you do something?
0: Yes, Lawrence.
5: As I said, I thought I told you the snake was harmless. I did open the door as quickly as I could.
2: Yeah, thanks.
11: Oh, you could have saved us all a lot of worry if you weren't more concerned about getting that cobra back in his cage.
5: Well, it's all over now, Doctor, and the best thing for all of us would be to turn in. Oh, yes, Doctor.
11: Mm-hmm.
5: On the way to my room, shall I stop in and give Bernice those pills for her heart?
11: I've done that, Lawrence. She's probably fast asleep.
0: Oh, it's a good thing, too, considering all this excitement.
2: Mr. Putnam, I suppose this little incident should make a chapter in the next book you write.
5: Well, you may have something there, Valentine. It was quite an experience. The kind of experience we learn a lot from, whether we realize it or not.
2: Okay, Brooksy, when I'm through with my cigarette, we'll get back to the house. It's getting late.
3: George, I'm afraid.
2: Oh, now, Angel.
3: Well, he's such a strange man. Can't tell what he might be up to next.
2: Well, one thing you can be sure of, he doesn't believe that gag about me and Joyce anymore. No, he planned that little job in the snake house, and it worked.
3: Oh, I can't explain how I felt, George, when I saw that the only thing you could think of at that moment was me.
2: Putnam saw what he wanted to see, all right. That I wasn't thinking of the woman I was supposed to marry, but of you.
3: Mm-hmm. Well, now that he knows, it doesn't seem much use to go on with this farce.
2: And I'm wondering about something else.
3: What, Donnie?
2: Now that Putman knows that Joyce went to all this trouble of hiring me because she loves him so much, what is he going to do about Bernice? Is he still going to give up Joyce and all the excitement in his life for a quiet place in the country?
3: And Bernice is so sure he loves her enough to do anything for her.
2: Yeah, no. I don't know. Maybe my brains are parted the wrong way, Brooksy, but I keep feeling that there's something even screwier about this deal. I mean, even more cockeyed than anything that's happened to us today.
3: Oh, it's just the feeling you get around this place. But maybe it was worth it.
2: Huh? What do you mean?
3: Oh, look, you big dope. What makes it so hard for you to say you love me? Much easier than pushing me out of the way of cobras.
2: Oh, Angel, there are things you don't have to put into words. Now, you know.
3: Well, that's coming from the house. It's Bernice.
2: Oh, and I don't know how he got loose. That's the condor.
0: Lawrence! Lawrence, don't go so near him. Watch your eyes.
2: I thought I taught you to fear me. Bernice, get into the house. So you finally found a way to escape.
0: Lawrence, look out. Don't try to fight him.
2: And your hate even led you right to my room, didn't it? Putnam, don't be a fool. You can't fight this thing off of the chair.
5: Stay out of my way, Valentine.
2: I've listened to you enough today. This is the only way to handle a killer like this.
0: Oh, is he?
2: Yeah. Now we know what a dead kind of looks like.
3: Oh, God.
2: Look, go on over and take care of Bernice.
3: Yes, George. I'll get Dr. Llewellyn the shot.
11: What in heaven's name is...
0: Yes, what happened?
2: Fortunately, nothing, Joyce. That bird never had the chance to touch him.
0: Dr. Llewellyn. George. Lawrence. On the floor like that.
2: Huh?
0: Oh, Lawrence. Oh, my God.
2: But I told you the bird never got to him.
11: Bernice. Lawrence is dead.
2: What's that?
0: Oh, no. He was trying to save me.
3: Oh, Dr. Llewellyn.
15: Why?
11: I guess all our deception didn't work, Bernice.
3: Deception?
2: What do you mean, Doctor?
11: We knew Lawrence would never give up the kind of life he wanted and needed, not for himself. He would do it for Bernice.
3: Dr. Llewellyn.
11: Yes, you see, it was Lawrence whose heart was so bad.

0: But, George, you and I know that what happened was no accident. Putnam wasn't there in that room to save Bernice.
1: That's right, Brooksy. Yeah, he was hoping the shock of waking up in a room with a condor would be enough to finish off his wife. And then he'd be free to marry Joyce.
0: And with no murder charge to worry about.
1: Still, Angel, our record of this case is going to agree exactly with Dr. Llewellyn's. Heart failure.
0: Well, I guess you're right. It'd be too cruel to tell Bernice or Joyce the real truth.
1: Hey, you know, now I know what that feeling was I had when we were walking back toward the house. Dr. Llewellyn always worried about Putnam overexerting himself, like in the condor cage.
0: That's right, of course.
1: For the sake of appearances, Dr. Llewellyn had Bernice take the room downstairs so she wouldn't have to traipse up and down. But he didn't have anything to say when she climbed all the way up that steep hill for our engagement party.
0: Well, if he was setting a trap for an animal in the jungle, he couldn't have done better than what he had in mind for his wife.
1: Yeah, I suppose there's a certain poetic justice, Angel. The perfect trap caught the perfect hunter.

0: 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Next week, when you tune our way for another adventure of George Valentine, you'll hear George saying...
1: Take another look down the highway, Brooksy. What do you see?
2: A pretty highway.
1: Yeah.
2: One lane going east, the other going west.
1: Uh-huh.
2: And an island of trees in the middle.
1: Yeah. Joe Logan left this place and started to walk down the highway on the right-hand side, walking toward the Half Moon Motel, not away from it.
2: Well, if you're right, George, Logan never even got there to kill Potter.
1: Which should simplify things for us, but it doesn't. I've got a hunch whoever killed Potter ran Logan down. And, Brooksy, that's what we've got to find out.

Tonight's adventure of George Valentine has been brought to you by Standard of California on behalf of independent Chevron gas stations and Standard stations throughout the West. Let George Do It stars Robert Bailey as George with Francis Robinson as Claire. Tonight's story was written by David Victor and Herbert Little Jr. and directed by Don Clark. Also heard in the cast were Gene Bates as Joyce Dunning, Ted Vanelts as Lawrence Putnam, Dorothy Lovett as Bernice Putnam, Herbert Rawlinson as Dr. Llewellyn, and Don Diamond as Juan. The music is composed and conducted by Eddie Dunstetter. Your announcer, John Heaston. Listen again next week, same time, same station, to Let George Do It. 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

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Its title, Package for M.

0: 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The mystery program that is unique among all mystery programs.
1: Because you know who's guilty.
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0: Yet the final curtain always brings a startling surprise. In the Signal Oil program, The Whistler.

0: 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I know many strange tales hidden in the hearts of men and women who have stepped into the shadows. Yes, I know the nameless terrors of which they dare not speak.
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0: As the gray convertible raced along the storm-darkened country road, Vivian Sedgwick leaned forward at the wheel, peered through the rain pounding against the windshield. Her arms ached from the strain of steady, relentless driving, but not once did she slacken her speed. Even as the car skidded around the curve, turned into the main highway that ran parallel to the railroad tracks, her foot remained on the accelerator, down as far as it would go. Nervously, she glanced at the clock in the dashboard. It was almost 3 o'clock. 4 hours since she left Evergreen Lodge in Lake Arrowhead. 4 long, harrowing hours. If she kept up this speed, she could reach Porter's Crossing by 3:20. And then it would be only a matter of minutes to Portertown and finally Sedgwick House. Yes, she had to be home by 3:30. And as her car raced on, Vivian found it difficult to believe that only yesterday morning, she'd been a very happy young woman, busily packing for her Lake Arrowhead trip. Yes, yesterday morning, there was even a song on her lips.
2: Always.
3: You'll want the red shoes, Miss Vivian.
2: Hmm? Oh, yes, and the sandals, too, please, Bessie.
3: You know, Miss Vivian, that's an interesting coincidence.
2: Hmm?
3: The song you're humming.
2: What?
3: When Dr. Thorpe comes to call, seems I hear him whistling the same tune.
2: Well, you've a good memory, Bessie. Perhaps that's why you're the best maid we've ever had at Sedgwick House.
3: Could it be that Dr. Thorpe is going away for a trip, too?
2: You're also the most inquisitive maid we've ever had.
3: Oh, I'm so happy for you, Miss Vivian.
2: Oh, hand me that robe, will you, Bessie?
3: Yes, and here it is. I do hope you're going someplace that's real, real dreamy-like.
2: Well, I guess you can call it that. A friend of mine has a charming place at Lake Arrowhead. She asked us both up for a week.
3: I'm glad Dr. Thorpe will be able to get away from the hospital for a spell. Goodness, the way he's been driving himself lately. Not eating properly.
2: Oh, the poor darling has been overworking. But you wait and see, Bessie. One of these days he'll be appreciated. He'll have a clinic of his own. A real clinic. The kind he keeps talking about. Well, there, that's that. You get my beige coat, Bessie, please. And the scarf, too, the brown one.
3: Yes, ma'am.
2: And Bessie?
3: Yes, ma'am.
2: After I leave, will you tell Miss Emily I'll be away for a week?
3: I already have, Miss Vivian, last night.
2: Oh. What did she say?
3: She didn't say a thing. Not a thing.
2: That's not like her.
4: Vivian! Vivian!
3: You'd best go to her, miss.
2: Yes. Take these things downstairs, will you, Bessie? I'll be down shortly.
0: The gaiety that filled your heart only a few moments ago is suddenly frozen. Yes, the bittersweet sound of Emily's voice can do that, can't it, Vivian? Reluctantly, you walk down the hall to her room. Emily, your stepmother, slightly older, much more beautiful than you, infinitely more dangerous. The woman who turned your father's life into a nightmare until finally he found escape by suicide. Now, the power of wealth, the Sedgwick fortune, is hers. Emily can buy anything she wants. Even the one thing you want most, Dr. Kenneth Thorpe. That's why you've got to get him away from Emily for just a week and make him yours. Nothing must prevent that. Nothing. Emily is sitting up in bed, reading. She looks up. Even with a weak heart that almost makes for an invalid. She's a beautiful woman, isn't she, Vivian?
2: What is it, Emily?
3: I'm expecting my package of sedatives this morning. Will you see if the mail has come?
2: You could have called Bessie to do that, Emily.
3: Of course. But I assume she was rather busy getting your things together for your little trip.
2: Oh, how I envy you, darling.
3: The mountains are delightful this time of year. And Evergreen Lodge at Lake Arrowhead. An enchanting place, really.
2: Too bad you can't join us, Emily.
3: I can't tell you how happy I am that the hospital finally gave Kenneth this free time.
2: Been eavesdropping again, have you?
3: 1 week up there at the lodge, with you, will make a different man out of Kenneth. Won't it, darling?
2: There's no danger of what you're thinking, Emily. He'll make it.
3: How nice. How very, very nice. Now you'll be able to discuss your dreams of the future together. Kenneth with his new clinic, and you, his noble wife, tidying up shop, bringing new little doctors into the world.
2: You can't stand it, can you? My father's out of the way. You have his house, his money. But that still isn't enough for your empty little life, is it?
3: Darling, your fangs are showing.
2: Whenever I'm near you, Emily, I like to dress for the occasion.
3: You'd like some of that money for yourself, wouldn't you, darling? So you could buy Kenneth his dream, his clinic. That would be one way of getting him.
2: I don't have to win his love that way.
3: Then what is your technique? Being his sweet, adorable girl who uses all the advertised products?
2: Emily, you know I've loved Kenneth all my life.
3: Then I should think you've had more than your share. Now it's my turn to love him the rest of my life. Oh, dear, it's probably that hard Mrs. Fenway. She said she'd... Oh. Hello?
5: Hello, Emily?
3: Well, hello. We were just this minute talking about you, Kenneth, darling.
2: I'll take it, Emily.
3: I was so delighted to hear about your little vacation. Oh, you'll love it up there.
5: Is Vivian there, Emily?
3: Hmm?
2: I said I'll take it, Emily.
3: Oh, yes. Yes, she's here, Kenneth. Just a moment. He wants to talk to you, Vivian.
2: Thank you. Hello, Kenneth.
5: Vivian, I had to call you right away. The most wonderful thing has happened.
2: Oh, what, Ken?
5: Well, it's just unbelievable. I can't go into too much detail now, but the clinic, Vivian. I'm getting my clinic.
2: The clinic? Oh, that is wonderful, Kenneth. But who? I mean, how did it happen?
5: Well, the funny part of it is I don't know. A guardian angel, I'd say offhand. You know how some of these millionaires are. I like to stay behind the scenes.
2: Yes. Yes, I know. But how is it that you were chosen?
5: Well, I haven't been. Not exactly, anyway. First off, I've got to submit a formal report on what I think a modern clinic should be like. Have to start on it right away.
2: Right away? You mean the trip you...
5: Afraid so. I'll have to cancel it, Vivian.
2: Oh, but couldn't you work on the report up at the lodge? It's an ideal place, really. I could do the typing.
5: No, no, Vivian. I'm afraid it's out of the question. I really should stay here in the event something pops suddenly. Why don't you go on ahead?
2: Oh, Kenneth, you promised. You promised nothing would interfere with this vacation.
5: Yes, I know, but... Vivian, I can't risk the chance of a lifetime for a week in the mountains.
2: No, of course. Of course, I'm sorry, Kenneth.
5: Look, I've got to run along now. I'll call you at the lodge in a day or so, huh?
2: Yes. Yes, do that, Kenneth.
5: Bye.
2: Ken?
3: Our little vacation's been spoiled, hasn't it, darling?
2: Your grief overwhelms me, Emily.
3: Now, darling.
2: I'm even more overwhelmed by your split-second timing.
3: What in the world are you talking about?
2: You honestly think you have a chance, don't you? You think you can get him away from me by buying him his clinic?
3: If Kenneth has been given a clinic of his own, this is the first I've heard of it.
2: It's a clever device, Emily. Keeping your magnanimous gift a secret. Oh, yes, let him be grateful first. Blindly grateful. And then at the right psychological moment, tell him he owes it all to you.
3: Really, Vivian, aren't you...
2: You don't deny it, do you, Emily?
3: Kenneth is a very desirable specimen of American manhood, darling. Think if I made up my mind, I might do anything to have him for myself.
2: Listen, Emily... You've taken everything from me, but you won't take him. I'm warning you. For all your charms, all your subtleties, you'll never get him away from me, do you understand? Never.
0: Back in your own room, you stand by the window, trembling with rage. The fury inside you, your hatred for Emily, mounts steadily. And then a figure at the front gate attracts your eye. The postman. And you watch him drop a small package into the box. Yes, Vivian, it's the package Emily is expecting. The harmless sedatives mailed from a chemical laboratory in the city. Suddenly your heart skips a beat. 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Quickly you turn and run from the room. Moments later, you're in the downstairs hall, hastily throwing a raincoat over your shoulders. You open the front door and go to the mailbox. 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
6: Miss Vivian?
2: Oh, Bessie.
3: I was just about to go out for the mail.
2: I already have it.
3: Was there something for Miss Emily?
2: No, just a letter. For me.
3: But didn't Miss Emily's package of sedatives arrive?
2: No. Miss Emily's package didn't arrive.
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0: You've made a decision, haven't you, Vivian? In a split second, it all occurred to you. The moment you saw the mailman drop the package into the mailbox. The package of harmless sedatives for Emily. You knew you had the killer. As you climb the long, narrow stairs to the turret, high above the rest of the house, to your father's den, you're certain it's the only way you can prevent Emily taking Kenneth Thorpe away from you. Inside the small room, you hurry to the desk, unlock it, and from the far corner of the lower drawer, you remove a small bottle labeled poison. You unscrew the top. A small white pill rolls out into your palm. One of the pills your father bought the night he killed himself. For a moment, you stare at it. Wonder why you've saved it. Wonder if perhaps you've saved it for yourself, or because someday you knew you'd give it to Emily.
1: Who is it?
2: Bessie, Miss Vivian.
1: Oh, come in, Bessie. I was just wondering, will you be going up to Evergreen Lodge after all? Miss Emily seemed to think you'd changed your mind.
3: Of course I'm going. I haven't changed my plans in the least. Not in the least.
0: The moment Bessie leaves, your hands move swiftly, surely, unwrapping Emily's package, removing the bottle of sedatives. In a matter of minutes, you've emptied the contents of one of the sedative capsules at the top of the box and refilled it with the same deadly ingredients that took your father's life years before. You know the nature of the poison, that it doesn't lose its strength, and you feel strangely exultant as you think of Emily going in the very same way. And it's going to be simple, isn't it? Only a matter of rewrapping the package, applying the same address label after you've steamed it off the original package, and then remailing it. Yes, Vivian, the postmark, everything must be the same. Emily's package must arrive in perfect condition.
2: Oh, Miss Vivian, you're leaving now?
1: Yes, Bessie.
2: Have a pleasant time at Arrowhead.
1: Oh, I will. I'm sure. Bessie.
2: Yes, hm?
1: Say goodbye to Miss Emily for me.
0: An hour later, as you reach Los Angeles and drive toward the chemical laboratory that sent Emily's prescription, the freshly wrapped package with the laboratory's label on it is on the seat beside you. You park the car, enter the establishment unnoticed, and drop Emily's package into the mail chute. And that's all. The Los Angeles postmark will be on it now. Everything perfect. By late tomorrow afternoon, the package will be in Emily's hands. Now you can forget it. Put it out of your mind as you get back in the car and drive on to Arrowhead.
4: Vivian, darling.
1: I was about to give you up. So glad you could make it, dear.
3: Well, the roads were rather bad. I had to drive slowly.
1: Oh, I thought you might have got mixed up, taking the road that led back through the city.
3: No. No, Florence, I came directly here.
1: Here, let me take your bag.
4: Oh, you're alone?
1: I thought your nice doctor friend was coming.
3: Oh, he couldn't get away.
1: Oh, too bad. Well, bear up. There'll be a big gang over tomorrow. I promise you won't be lonely. How's Emily?
3: Why? She's fine, Florence.
1: I know. Sorry I asked. Look, darling, while you're here, you just forget about her, understand? Promise?
3: Oh, I wish I could, Florence, but I...
1: Just do it, that's all. Now I'll show you your room. Upstairs, darling. Goodness, I'll bet you're dead tired.
3: Yes, I am. The driving all afternoon. I'd like to rest a while.
1: Of course, darling. A nap before dinner and you'll be as fresh as a daisy. I just made that up. Come along.
4: Vivian! Vivian!
3: Come in, Florence.
1: Dinner'll be ready in about... Well, what in the world are you doing sitting here in the dark? Thought you were going to take a nap.
3: Well, I just couldn't seem to quiet down.
1: Vivian, is something wrong?
3: Of course not.
1: Dinner'll be ready in about 20 minutes. Will you be down?
3: Yes. Yes, I'll be down.
1: believe it, Vivian. Right in our own mad little group. His wife didn't know a thing about it. Of course, I'm so suspicious by nature, I should have caught on at once. Why, she... Well, what's the matter, darling?
3: I'm sorry, Florence. But you'll have to excuse me.
1: But, darling, your dinner... You haven't even touched it since.
3: Oh, I know. I'm sorry, but I'm not feeling very well. I'll be all right in the morning, though. I'll see you then.
1: Well, whatever you say, Vivian. Of all mornings to have bad weather. I'm sure no one will want to come over.
3: It does look like a storm.
1: Vivian, what is the matter with you?
3: Florence, I shouldn't have left Emily.
1: Oh, so that's it. You've had another spat.
3: I should go back right now.
1: Nonsense. You stay right here. That's the trouble with you, Vivian. You're always running back to apologize. Leave Emily alone. She'll get over it.
3: Oh, but you don't understand, Florence. I've got to talk to Emily. Florence, I want to use the phone, may I?
1: The phone? Oh, now, you're not going to call that dragon.
3: Florence, please.
1: All right, all right. You know where it is.

0: Operator, my number, are you trying it?
1: I'm sorry, but that line is still busy. Would you kindly place your call later?
0: Busy? You're sure?
1: Porter 970 is busy, madam.
0: Oh, very well, thank you. No luck? I can't understand why it should be busy.
2: Oh, darling, nobody ever gets me. My line's always busy.
0: Yes, but Emily, I can't understand why today of all days her phone should be busy.
3: I still don't see why anyone should feel obliged to apologize to Emily.
0: I don't want to apologize, but I've got to speak to her right away.
3: Well, all right, darling, all right. Try the number again.
0: Oh, operator.
1: Operator?
0: Hello. Would you try my number again, Porter 970?
1: The circuits to Portertown are busy now, madam. I'm sorry.
0: Oh,
2: Vivian, you're working yourself up into a perfect friend.
0: Florence, I've just got to drive back home. I've made a terrible mistake.
2: But you can call later.
0: No, I can't wait. Emily wasn't feeling very well when I left, and I've got to get back now.
3: All this sudden solicitude for Emily is a bit baffling. I must say
0: it's more than solicitude, Florence. And I've got to go. I must leave right away.
2: Leave? But Vivian, I don't understand. You were going to stay a week.
0: I know, Florence. Oh, please forgive me. Look, I'll be back. I'll leave my things. But now, I've got to go, Florence. I've got to hurry.
4: Yes, Vivian. At the moment, all that's on your mind as you drive your gray convertible out onto the road is the fear that you might be too late to right the terrible wrong that you've done, to intercept Emily's package with the poison capsule. As your car races along the slippery road, the full horror of what you've done sweeps over you. You can't believe you actually planned to kill Emily, can you? It's impossible. You keep telling yourself it never happened. Yes, that's what you're thinking as your foot presses down harder on the accelerator. You're concentrating so hard you don't hear the shrill, frantic warning until just before the crash.

0: Vivian. Vivian. It's Ken, darling. Can you hear me?
1: Ken. Oh. Kenneth.
0: You're all right now. There was an accident. You're at the hospital.
1: Accident?
0: No, easy.
1: Kenneth, how long have I been here?
0: You've been unconscious for 24 hours. You kept calling my name and Emily's. The doctor sent for me.
1: Where is Emily?
0: Now, darling, don't you think about Emily. Just...
1: Kenneth, where is she?
0: Please, you mustn't excite yourself, darling. Just...
1: Kenneth, what is it? Where's Emily?
0: I wasn't going to tell you, but Emily died last night.

The Whistler will return in just a moment with a strange ending to tonight's story. 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

0: You were too late, weren't you, Vivian? Too late to stop the terrible thing you started. And now it's all over. Emily's dead. Later that afternoon, an ambulance is bringing you back to Sedgwick Manor. You think of Kenneth riding in the car ahead. Kenneth still doesn't know, does he, Vivian? He doesn't know that you were responsible for Emily's death. Yes, you've got to tell him, haven't you, about the poison capsule. And you shudder a little to think of the look on his face when he finds out. As he carries you up to your room and places you gently on your bed, you realize you can't delay another moment.
1: Kenneth, there's something...
2: Easy now, dear. Better be quiet for now.
1: Oh, but can I...
2: Shh, I'll do the talking. I have...

0: It's for Miss Emily.
1: But...
2: Goodbye.
1: That's the package I mailed.
2: Well, the autopsy is just as I thought. Death by natural causes.
1: Oh, Kenneth. Oh, thank heaven. Oh, the package came a whole day late.
2: Package?
1: Yes. Oh, Kenneth, that's what I was trying to tell you. I mailed this package.
0: The postman said he was sorry the package came a day late. But you know what? He said it was your accident, your own car running into the train yesterday, that delayed the mail.

Let that whistle be your signal for the Signal Oil program, The Whistler, each Sunday night at this same time. 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Featured in tonight's story were Francis Robinson and Rye Billsbury. The Whistler was produced and directed by George W. Allen, with story by Robert Stephen Brody and music by Wilbur Hatch, and was transmitted to our troops overseas by the Armed Forces Radio Service. Remember, at the same time next Sunday, another strange tale by The Whistler. Marvin Miller speaking. 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

0: 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From the ABN Reel-to-Reel Library, the episode of The Whistler you just heard was first broadcast Sunday, October 17th, 1948. Its title, Package for Emily. This episode of The Whistler originally aired Sunday, November 29th, 1953, titled Lady on a Yacht.
1: I am The Whistler, and I know many things, for I walk by night. I know many strange tales hidden in the hearts of men and women who have stepped into the shadows. Yes. I know the nameless terrors of which they dare not speak.

0: Whistler will continue showing in your local theater.
1: And now, the Whistler's strange story. Lady on a Yacht.

0: beautiful woman rapidly losing money at the gaming tables attracts attention in any part of the world. And as Goethe Infante rose from the table at the resort of San Brisano in Argentina and left the room with a tall, dark Spaniard, all eyes were upon it.
1: You wish to speak to me, Carlos?
2: Yes. Yes, little sister.
1: I am not your sister, Carlos.
2: You are my sister-in-law, the widow of my dead brother. It is the same. As the head of the family, I must take care of you. You must not be careless, Goethe. Do not forget there are places in Europe where you are badly wanted, where you would face certain imprisonment and possible execution.
1: I took care of myself before I married your brother, before I came to Argentina. I can do the same now.
2: Now you are a member of our family. As the oldest son, I have the authority to demand that you come home with me before you lose the little fortune that my dead brother left to you.
1: It is too late for that. It's gone.

0: is gone. All of it?
1: Every peso.
0: Then I am too late. Well, you must not worry.
1: I'm not worried, Carlos. I have lost money, yes. But I have been playing for bigger stakes.
0: I do not understand you, Gert. I have never understood you.
1: It is the rich American.
0: You mean Senor Philip Collins?
1: Yes. For weeks I have been gambling. So has he. While losing at the tables, I attracted his attention. He has fallen in love with me. And I with him.
0: A Norte Americano. I wonder, does he know?
1: That I am the widow of your brother, of course.
0: But before you came to Argentina.
1: No, but there will be plenty of time to tell him. I am marrying him tomorrow morning and sailing from Argentina aboard his yacht.

0: Yes, your gamble paid off, didn't it, Goethe? You realize just how well when the big yacht set sail. It's been a long time since you've enjoyed such luxury, hasn't it? You're deeply concerned, however, when your new husband insists on a cruise through the Mediterranean before going to the United States. You have a strong fear of many European authorities. Yes, you are one of those listed for questioning regarding certain wartime activities. You never want to see Europe again, do you? Or have anyone in Europe see you? For there are many who hate you and would like nothing better than to turn you in. If any of them saw you, it could mean death or life imprisonment to you, couldn't it, Goethe? You persuade Philip to agree that you will never leave the yacht. But when you reach the southern coast of Italy, he insists that you go ashore with him to a small island, where you visit a rather deserted outdoor cafe overlooking the water.
1: What do you think of the view, Goethe?
2: Oh, it's lovely, Philip. Perfectly lovely. Mm-hmm.
1: You are happy, aren't you?
2: Very happy.
1: Let's sit here, shall we? Oh, it is a nice, peaceful spot, isn't it?
2: Mm-hmm.
1: An artist making sketches and trying to sell the paintings. No, look over there.
2: Oh? Yes.
1: The quiet type with that beard and beret. I'm going to call him over. How do you say artist in Italian?
2: Pittore, I believe.
1: Pittore!
3: Si, signor?
1: Will you come over here?
3: At your service, signor. You wish to make a sketch of the lady?
1: Yes, but first let's have a look at your paintings.
3: Of course. Please step over here. I am honored, signor.
1: Ah. Yeah, these are very pretty, aren't they, Goethe?
2: Yes, Philip, they're very good.
1: Which one would you like to have?
2: Oh, that landscape, I believe.
1: All right, then that landscape it is. How much is it?
3: Oh, you name the price, signor.
1: Oh, well, never mind. We'll talk about that later. What's your name?
3: Conrad Marlin.
1: Marlin, how about doing a sketch of Mrs. Collins?
3: With the greatest of pleasure, if Madame would remove her dark glasses.
2: I'm sorry. I'm afraid the sun is too bright.
1: Oh, but Goethe, he can't sketch
2: I'm
1: you with
2: so
1: you.
2: I'm so sorry, Philip.
1: Oh, well, never mind. Now, wait a minute. I have an idea. Marlin.
3: Yes?
1: I'll have you brought out to our yacht tomorrow. You can sketch Mrs. Collins there, where she'll be more comfortable. Why don't you sketch Mrs. Collins here, Marlin, on the deck, standing against the rail?
3: Oh, that will be very nice, Mr. Collins.
1: What do you think about it, Goethe?
2: Whatever you wish, Philip.
1: Good. Well, I'll leave you two alone. Come down and have a drink with me when you're through, Marlin.
3: Thank you, Mr. Collins. You are most kind. Now, Mrs. Collins, if you will raise your head a bit.
2: Like this?
3: Perfect. Lovely subject.
4: I am aware, of course, that Madame is not an American.
2: I see. My accent. I am from Argentina.
4: I know that. You went there early in 1945. From Germany, Frau von Reckenwitz.
2: Why do you call me that?
4: That is the way I addressed you when I painted the wedding portrait of you and your illustrious husband, General von Reckenwitz.
2: What? I don't understand.
4: I have changed a great deal, have I not? This beard. I am Kruger.
2: Kruger?
4: At one time, the most popular portrait artist in Central Europe. Unfortunately, those days are gone. Now one must disguise oneself, carry papers under a false name, beg from tourists. No one can understand my position better than Madame. Who is also concealing her connection with the fact?
2: What do you mean? What makes you think that?
4: Americans do not marry the widows of our famous leaders, like General von Reckenwitz, if they know.
2: You think not?
4: No, not even when they are as lovely as Madame. I need money badly. Say that you like this sketch so well that you want to engage me to paint your portrait. Mr. Collins will agree, I'm sure.
2: But why is the portrait necessary? I have money. I would be glad to help an old friend.
4: No. You can help me best through the portrait.
2: Why?
4: Take it to America with you. Hang it in your fine living room. Mr. Collins will show it to his friends. Tell them that Conrad Marlin painted it. There will be commissions awaiting me when I arrive there myself.
2: You plan to go to America?
4: Oh, yes. With the rich husband of my good friend, Goethe von Reckenwitz, Collins, to help me. Why not?

0: Roberta, it's infuriating, isn't it? You're anxious to get to America, and now the yacht remains anchored off this Mediterranean island while the artist Kruger, now known as Conrad Mahlen, paints your portrait. But you know one thing. You'll see that the portrait never reaches the United States, where it could be used to further his interests. The sittings for the portrait seem endless, and you're constantly on your guard, concealing your dislike for the artist and making a pretense of friendliness.
1: Oh, I'm so sorry. I'm afraid I'm rude.
2: Oh, that's quite all right, Mrs. Collins. Turn your head a bit more to the left, please.
1: Like this?
2: That's fine. I notice Mr. Collins is not here today.
1: He went to the mainland to see someone at the American consulate.
2: Oh, then you plan to leave here soon?
1: Oh, yes. As soon as the portrait is finished and my papers arrive from Argentina.
2: Oh, about the portrait. It will be finished tomorrow.
1: Tomorrow? Really? Why, I can hardly wait to see it.
2: I hope that Mr. Collins will like it.
1: I'm sure that he will.
2: This painting, your portrait, has all been very fortunate for me. I have enjoyed our chats together. It is good to be able to talk to someone who understands.
1: He's been good for me, too. But we must both remember, I am married to an American now.
3: Ah, there you are. Gerda, I brought a gentleman from the American consulate back to meet you. His name is Beardsley, an old friend of mine. He's staying for dinner.
1: Oh, well, that would be nice.
3: How much longer is that going to take, Mama?
2: Oh, the sitting is nearly finished for today, Mr. Collins.
3: Good. Well, hurry along. And when you're through here, Gerda, you'll find Beardsley and me in the lounge.
0: That was a narrow escape, wasn't it, Goethe? Suppose Philip had returned a few minutes earlier and overheard Mahlen's remark. It's very dangerous having him around, isn't it? But after the final sitting tomorrow, there will be no reason for him to return to the yacht. Later, when you go into the lounge, you see Philip and his guest at the far end near the bar. They don't notice you as they're looking at the landscape you bought from Mahlen the first day at the island.
4: Oh, very nice. Where'd you get this, Collins?
3: From an itinerant artist on the island. You like it, then, huh?
4: Oh, yes, very much.
3: Happen to know the name of the artist? Yes, it's Mahlen, Conrad Mahlen.
4: Mahlen?
3: Uh-huh.
4: No, I never heard of him. Got a lot of talent.
3: Yes, I should say so. He seems to be down and out.
4: Well, that frequently happens in this part of the world.
3: You know, I've got an idea.
4: Mm-hmm.
3: Why don't I take him to America with us? He could make a good living there. Could that be fixed up?
4: You mean about his papers?
3: Yes.
4: Oh, perhaps. If he's already applied for a visa, there wouldn't be any wait. All you would have to do would be to sign as his sponsor.
3: Good. It's a deal.
4: All right. Bring him over to the consulate to see me in the next day or so.
3: I will. Well, this calls for a drink, Beardsley. Scotch?
4: Yes, thank you.
3: Good.
1: And how about one for me?
3: Oh, Gerda, there you are. This is Gordon Beardsley, dear. My wife, Beardsley.
1: How do you do, Mr. Beardsley?
3: Mr. Collins. What will you have, dear? The usual?
1: Yes, please.
3: Beardsley has been admiring Mahlen's landscape.
1: So? You like it, Mr. Beardsley?
4: Oh, very much indeed.
3: I'll tell you what. We'll get you one of his pictures as a present. Gerda, you see about it tomorrow when Mahlen comes out to the yacht to work on your portrait.
4: He's painting your portrait, Mrs. Collins, huh?
1: Yes, he is.
4: How is it coming along?
1: Oh, very well, I believe.
4: Now, that's interesting. You know, there aren't too many men who do both portrait and landscape equally well.
3: Is that right?
4: Yes. There was one man in Berlin, though, named Kruger. He did good landscape and also painted all the top political figures.
3: What became of the artist?
4: Hasn't been heard of since the war. Disappeared like so many others. He was wanted by the authorities.
3: He's probably dead now.
4: Or in South America. A lot of those political refugees went there, you know.
1: Is that so?
3: Oh, those people are scattered to the four corners of the globe.
4: Mm. Doesn't matter much to us where they are. Until they try to enter the United States, then, of course, it's different.
3: That's pretty closely watched, isn't it, Beardsley?
4: Oh, yes.
3: Uh-huh.
4: Yes. Of course, there are certain cases where we're virtually helpless. Where certain beautiful women are concerned, for example. Some of these women were close friends or were married to key figures of the Nazi regime, and after the war, these women simply attached themselves to other important men.
3: And in that way, they entered the United States, huh?
4: At times, yes.
3: Well, I don't like that. I don't like it at all.
4: No, nor do I. But before turning down an application for a visa, I have to find some proof, you know, something concrete.
5: Yeah.
4: And in the cases of many of these women, especially when they've been away from Europe for some years or married prominent citizens of other countries, such proof is difficult to get.
0: That's interesting, isn't it, Goethe? You're confident that if you're not recognized as the widow of the infamous General von Reckenwitz, the woman who was his willing co-worker in his ruthless and cruel atrocities against countless helpless war victims, you have little to worry over. And once your husband's yacht sets sail for America, there won't be anyone who could recognize you, will there, Goethe? Except the artist Kruger, now known as Mahlen. You decide you can't let Mahlen join you and your husband on the yacht. No. You must get him out of the way on some pretext while Philip is in Rome. But the next morning, as Philip prepares to leave, he suggests you go with him.
1: Philip, darling, that's impossible. Mahlen will come this afternoon to finish the portrait.
4: Oh, yes, that's right. Tell him I want to see him as soon as I get back.
1: Of course, dear.
4: And don't forget about that painting with Beardsley. Get something really interesting and have it sent over to the main man with a nice personal note.
2: Mrs. Collins, you may look. Your portrait is finished. I am very proud of it.
1: It is nice. Very nice.
2: You are pleased?
1: I'm sure it will look very well somewhere in our house. You will see it there when you come to America.
2: Oh, you have spoken to Mr. Collins about that.
1: Yes, and he plans to bring you into the country. He will start arrangements as soon as he gets home.
2: Oh, madame, I cannot express my gratitude.
1: Well, it's nothing. But I have a suggestion to make.
2: Hmm?
1: Perhaps you should leave Italy by another port.
2: Another port? I do not understand.
1: I believe Mr. Beardsley from the American consulate suspects who you are from something he said last night. That would make things bad for you, wouldn't it?
2: Worse than you know. If it is learned that I am Kruger, my life will be in danger. I would never live to reach the United States. I must go somewhere else, to Genoa, perhaps. I'm sure I would be able to get new papers there, but that will take money.
1: I'll help you. I have a considerable amount with me here, in my bag. Here, take it all.
2: Oh, there is no way to thank you, Mrs. Collins.
1: It is very little to do for an old friend.
2: And I have nothing to offer you in return, except here is a painting. I brought it for you today as a gift to celebrate the completion of the portrait.
1: Thank you. Oh, it's lovely.
2: It is the famous Blue Grotto at Capri.
1: The Blue Grotto?
2: Yes. It has great sentimental value for me. I would not give it to anyone but you, and I want you to keep it. It will make me very happy. And now, if you will excuse me, I must hurry.
1: Of course.
2: Goodbye, madame. You are a very gracious lady. Please be assured of my undying devotion.
0: It was simple, wasn't it, Goethe? With Mahlen out of the way, there's nothing to prevent your sailing as soon as you get your visa. And you feel sure that later, after you get to America, you can tell Philip of your wartime marriage to General von Reckenwitz. Convince him it was the impulsive act of a young, naive girl, that you didn't know what you were doing. Yes, things are working out well. And although you forget to purchase a painting for Mr. Beardsley, as your husband requested, the painting of the Blue Grotto, which Mahlen gave you, will serve equally well as a gift for Mr. Beardsley. By the time Philip returns from Rome, you're in excellent spirits.
1: Philip, I'm so glad you're back. Did you have a nice trip?
4: Yes, dear, and a profitable one, but over a big deal. And I've got good news for you, too.
1: Yes?
4: I stopped at the consulate and saw Beardsley. Your papers have arrived from Argentina and everything's fine. Your visa will be ready any day.
1: Oh, that is good news.
4: Oh, by the way, that picture you sent Beardsley made a big hit with him.
1: Really?
4: Yes, he said to compliment you on your good taste.
1: How nice.
4: Beardsley says it's the Blue Grotto at Capri. He's already got it framed and hanging in his office. You know, he's very enthusiastic about Mahlen. Oh, did you tell Mahlen I wanted to see him today?
1: Yes, but Philip, he's left the island.
4: He's left? What for?
1: I don't know.
4: Oh, but good heavens, why would he leave? The man hasn't a cent and he knows I'm going to do big things for him.
1: I don't understand it either. I begged him to stay.
4: You have no idea where he went?
1: No, Philip. I hope you don't blame me. I did everything I could.
3: Blame? Oh, no, of course not, dear, but he can't have got very far. I'll have the police pick him up and bring him back.
1: Bring him back?
3: Sure. He'll come back fast enough when he knows what I want him for. I'll have his description wired to every corner of Italy.
1: But is it really worth the trouble?
3: It is to me. The man's a great artist. I want Mullen in America. He goes to America with us, no matter how long it takes to find him.
1: You mean we won't sail without him?
3: Goethe, this yacht doesn't budge from this spot without Mullen aboard.
0: It's infuriating and frightening, too, isn't it, Goethe? If Mullen is brought back, he'll know that you lied to him, and instead of a friend, he'll be a dangerous enemy. There's nothing you can do but wait and hope that the Italian police can't locate. The next days pass slowly. You feel trapped in this corner of the Mediterranean. Pace up and down the deck of the yacht. The bright sun is annoying, and you begin to hate the Italian coastline. Then one day, Philip gets a call to come to the mainland at once. When he returns, his face is grim.
1: Philip, what's wrong? Has anything happened?
3: Yes, plenty. Mullen, he's been found.
1: Where?
3: In Genoa. I'll give the Italian police credit. Didn't take them long.
1: And he's coming back?
3: No, he's not coming back.
1: Why not?
3: He's dead.
1: Dead?
3: Yes. Killed in a gun battle with the police. He fired first.
1: But why, Philip?
3: Well, it's a long, unpleasant story, and I hate to upset you with it. Goethe, his name wasn't Mullen at all, but Kruger or something like that. Anyway, he was wanted for looting some art galleries during the war, had the stolen paintings in his possession, and so when the police went to pick him up, he thought his identity was discovered and they were going to arrest him, and, well, the gun battle followed.
1: How horrible.
3: Yes, yes, it is pretty gruesome. But you can put the whole thing right out of your mind. We're getting out of here.
1: You mean we're going to sail?
3: Just as quick as we can. Your visa's ready. We'll run over to the mainland and pick it up tomorrow, then get underway the following morning.
0: You're certain now that everything has turned out very well, aren't you, Goethe? Yes, at last you're free to leave for the United States with your wealthy American husband. There's a lot of activity aboard the yacht the next morning as preparations for sailing are made. And you're in a state of excitement when you go over to the mainland with Philip to get your visa from the American consulate. You're quickly shown into Mr. Beardsley's private office, where he greets you warmly and tells you your visa will be ready in a moment.
5: Oh, I hate to see you leave, Collins. I'll miss you and Mrs. Collins.
3: Personally, I can hardly wait to get out of here. That Mullen business was pretty embarrassing to me. I made a fool out of myself.
1: No, you didn't, Philip.
3: Well, right.
1: How could you possibly know that Mullen was a thief?
5: It's quite sad in a way, too. Mullen had a great talent. That blue grotto Mrs. Collins gave me was one of the nicest pictures I've ever owned.
3: Incidentally, where is that blue grotto? It was hanging here in your office yesterday.
5: Oh, it's in the next room. An art restorer is working on it.
3: An art restorer? What for?
5: Well, he's taking the blue grotto off. There's a painting underneath.
3: How do you know?
5: I had it x-rayed. You see, Kruger had painted new scenes over several of the paintings he had stolen. Stolen masterpieces are often hidden that way.
3: Yes, but that makes no sense. If that picture had another valuable painting underneath, Kruger wouldn't have sold it to Mrs. Collins. He did sell you the picture, didn't he, Goethe?
1: Of course, Philip.
5: Well, at any rate, I called in a restorer and he's been working on it all morning.
3: Well, I'd like to see that. Do you mind if we look?
5: No, of course not. He's working right in here. Oh, won't you come along, Mrs. Collins?
1: Of course.
5: Well, sir, how is the restoration coming?
2: Oh, I have just finished, senor.
5: Really? That was quick work.
2: The top picture was easily removed. The underpainting was heavily varnished with the idea of keeping it intact.
3: And the underpainting, do you think it's a masterpiece?
2: Oh, no, I don't think so, senor. It is a portrait, a wedding portrait.
3: Oh, what do you know about that? Let's have a look at it.
2: Very good, senor. I will place it here where you can see it clearly in the light. It is a picture of the notorious Nazi General von Reckenwitz and his beautiful wife, Goethe.
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Its title, The Thought.

0: Stay where you are. Do not break the stillness of this moment. For this is a time of mystery. A time when imagination is free and moves forward swiftly, silently.
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0: thought.
1: Pleasure and amazement, the 78 Club presents the great Marlowe, the mental marvel. Gifted with a seventh sense, the great Marlowe reads your mind, tells your every thought. Now, let me warn you, if you have a secret you don't want him to know, just don't think about it. Presenting the great Marlowe.
2: Thank you. Thank you. Frankly, I can't explain the performance you're about to witness. Science, without explaining it, calls it telepathy. Thought transfer.
3: I call it hokum.
2: The gentleman says it's hokum. Maybe. We'll see. Now, everybody in this room, concentrate. Think of a thing or a person. Concentrate. Think hard. Ah, I have a thought. Someone is thinking of the initials SG. Will the person thinking of S.G. please rise?
4: I've been thinking of S.G.
2: Well, thank you. Young lady, you are concentrating on the name of Stanley Green. Is that right?
4: Well, yes.
2: Stanley is in the Army, I believe. Correct.
4: Yes, he's a sergeant.
2: And you want me to tell you Stanley's serial number? It's 34007. Is that correct?
4: Yes, sir.
2: Thank you. Thank you. I have another thought. Someone is thinking. Someone is thinking. Ladies and gentlemen, please bear with me a moment. I'll have to stop this performance. Believe me, it's important. I'll be back very shortly.
3: I told you it was hokum.
1: What happened, Professor? Forget your code?
5: Hey, what's the idea of stopping the act that way?
2: Where's your telephone directory, Moreno?
5: What are you trying to do, ruin my club's reputation?
2: Shut up, Moreno. Where's your... Oh, here.
5: Now, listen, Marlowe, I'm paying you $2,000 a week.
2: Glenwood.
5: I expect to get my money's worth.
2: Listen, will you please leave? Just as soon as I'm through with this call, I'll finish the act.
5: All right, but make it snappy.
2: And close the door.

0: I should like to speak to Helen Thornton.
1: Well, this is Mrs. Thornton.
0: Helen Thornton?
1: Yes. Who's this?
0: My name is Marlowe. I'm a telepathist performing at the 78 Club. A few moments ago, during my act, I received a thought that is vital to you. Are you alone?
1: Yes.
0: Do as I say, please. Lock all your windows and doors. Allow no one in under any circumstances.
1: Is this someone's idea of a practical joke?
0: No, Mrs. Thornton. This is no joke. Someone here in this nightclub is planning to kill you.
2: Hello?
1: This is Mildred, Helen. I just got in.
2: Oh, I've been trying to get you for hours. I know it's very late, but could you come over?
1: Helen, what's the matter?
2: Oh, Mildred, I'm so frightened. I'm alone here.
1: Where's Jack?
2: Well, he's out of town, and it's Marie's night off. Mildred, I don't know what to do.
1: What's wrong?
2: Mildred, will you come over right away, please? You can spend the night. Oh.
1: Helen, what happened? What's wrong with you?
2: Oh, Jack.
1: Helen, are you all right? Look, I'll be right over.
2: No, Mildred, it's all right now. Jack's come home.
1: What was the matter?
2: Well, I'll speak to you tomorrow.
1: All right. Good night.
2: Jack!
3: Helen, what's the matter? What happened, darling? Helen! Helen, for pity's sake, what is it? Pull yourself together, darling. Here, come on over here. There, that's better. Now, what is it, darling?
2: Oh, Jack, I'm so glad you're home. Oh, it's been awful. I didn't expect you when I heard the door.
3: Well, I finished my business in New York sooner than I'd planned. I would have wired, but I thought I'd surprise you. I met Fred Hamilton on the train coming home. Remember the buyer from St. Louis? He stopped off for a drink downtown.
2: Oh, Jack, you should have called me.
3: As a matter of fact, I did try to phone you around 11. I tried to get you just as we were leaving the 78 Club.
2: The 78 Club? You were there? You...
3: Well, what is it, darling?
2: Well, nothing. I'm all right now.
3: Well, something is wrong, Helen. What is it?
2: I guess I was just frightened being alone.
3: Well, you've been alone before many times.
2: Yes, but that call...
3: What call?
2: Well, the police. They called.
3: Oh?
2: There was a robbery in the neighborhood.
3: Oh, so that's it. That's why the door was double locked. Well, darling, there's nothing to worry about now. I'm here, right?
2: Yes, Jack. You're here.
3: There, that's better. Good night's sleep, and you'll be as good as new.
2: Yes, Jack.
3: Now, you lie there and relax, darling. I'll go to the kitchen and make you a cup of warm milk.
2: Thanks, Jack.

0: Hello?
1: Paul, it's Helen. Didn't you get my message? I called twice.
0: Yes, but I just got in. I thought you'd be asleep by now.
1: Paul, you must help me. Please, please, Paul, there isn't much time.
0: Helen, what's the trouble?
1: He's going to kill me.
0: What are you...
1: Jack's going to kill me, Paul. He came tonight.
0: Helen, what are you talking about?
1: Paul, you must believe me.
0: Now, listen, Helen. You've probably had a bad dream. Is Jack there?
1: Yes, please. You must believe me. I know what he's going to do.
0: Well, we'll straighten this thing out. Let me speak to Jack.
1: No, you mustn't. Please, listen to me. He's coming now. You'll never see me again, alive. Goodbye, Paul. Don't bother folding up the dresses, Marie. Just throw them in.
2: Mrs. Thornton, isn't this kind of sudden you're going away?
1: Don't ask questions, Marie. Hurry, please. Here, now help me close this suitcase. You finish packing the other suitcase. I'm going down to get the car out of the garage.
3: Good morning, Helen.
1: Jack.
3: You look so surprised to see me.
1: Well, Marie said you'd gone. I didn't expect...
3: Well, I decided to come back. See, I caught you in time.
1: I was just going over to Mildred's.
3: So early in the morning?
1: We have an appointment for golf.
3: Nothing in those clothes?
1: Well...
3: All right, darling. Helen, I'll tell you why I came back this morning. Frankly, I'm worried about you. Something's on your mind. I know it. Won't you tell me what it is?
1: I'm all right.
3: Okay, Helen. Now, listen to me. I had some very important business to settle in the office with Paul this morning, but you come first.
1: You saw Paul this morning?
3: No, I changed my mind on the way down and came back. Helen, you need a rest. You and I are going away.
1: No, Jack,
3: yes?
1: No.
3: Now, there's no use arguing. I've already made a reservation for the weekend.
1: Where are you taking me, Jack?
3: Remember that cabin we stayed at 3 years ago?
1: Oh.
3: It'll be wonderful. Just the two of us all alone. We'll drive out there tomorrow. Now, there's no need to fuss either. Just a few old duds and my rifle.
1: Your rifle?
3: Yes, darling, my gun. The hunting season is on. The shooting at Lone Acres should be very good this year.

0: What's this all about?
1: Paul, I had to see you.
0: Yeah, but why here at Luigi's all the way across town?
1: It's safer here.
0: What's gotten into you?
1: Jack's going to kill me.
0: Helen.
1: He is, Paul.
0: Oh, don't be ridiculous, Helen. Why, that's what you told me over the phone last night.
1: He's changed his plan.
0: Oh, I see. And why, Mrs. Thornton, is your husband going to kill you?
1: Because he's jealous of you.
0: Jealous? Jack jealous of me?
1: He knows what we once meant to each other before I married him.
0: Why, of course he does. So what? Why, is winning you is a standard joke between Jack and me. Rivals in love, partners in business, and all that stuff. Come on, snap out of it. I think I'd better talk to Jack about you.
1: No, Paul, you mustn't. Promise me you won't.
0: Oh, all right, Helen, if you say so.
1: Jack's taking me to Lone Acres tomorrow for a rest, he said.
0: Good. It's just what you need, Helen.
1: I'll never come back alive.
0: Now, Helen, get hold of yourself. Everything's all right. Your imagination's overworked, that's all. You should go to Lone Acres for a rest. It'll do you a world of good.
1: All right, Paul, I'll go. But I'm so frightened. So frightened. Paul, we'll be alone and he'll have his gun.
2: You know, Helen, sometimes I think I love this gun more than I do you. There, it's okay now. Clean as a whistle and fit for the work at hand. Say, look, the fog's lifting. You can see clear across the valley. No, we'll get in some hunting today after all. Helen, what's the matter? You haven't said a word since breakfast.
1: I'm all right. I've been wanting to finish this story.
2: The Golden Goblet Murders. You know, detective stories hand me a laugh. Now, if I were planning a murder, I'd use a gun, like this Springfield. Just say, for instance, I wanted to kill... Well, say I wanted to kill...
1: Me?
2: All right. Say I wanted to kill you. Now, let's see. We have to have a motive, don't we? Well, I'd have it. Motive? Jealousy.
1: Jealousy?
2: Yes, I'm jealous of Paul Allen. That's it. I'm jealous of Paul.
1: I don't want to talk about it.
2: Oh, come on, darling. Be a sport. Our murder plot is just beginning to get interesting. Now, let's see. We need a locale. Well, Lone Acres, right here. What a perfect setting for a perfect murder. And now for the time.
1: Yes, Jack. When are you going to kill me?
2: Well, I shouldn't really tell you when I plan to kill you, but I'll give you a break. This afternoon. How's that? We'll be out in the woods hunting. No one will be too near. No one to see what happens. The hunting season, a gunshot, you're dead. A regrettable accident. And there's our perfect murder.

0: Thornton has discovered that someone wishes to murder her. A mental telepathist performing at a nightclub read the thought from among the guests. Later, Helen was shocked to learn that one of the guests present in the nightclub was her husband, Jack. She fears that he might want to kill her because of his jealousy of Paul, a former suitor. Her anxiety is heightened, and her husband suggests that they go away for a weekend to Lone Acres, an isolated hunting lodge. Once there, Jack tells her it's a perfect setting for a possible perfect crime. Her murder. A hunting accident in the woods.
1: Oh, Helen. Here, up this way. Follow this path around the bend here.
2: Jack?
1: Yeah?
2: Would you mind if I went back to the cabin?
1: Well, there's a clearing up here, darling. We'll stop for a rest. Helen?
2: Yes?
1: I'm going to circle this hill. You wait right there for me.
2: Jack, please don't leave me here alone.

0: A regrettable accident, Mr. Thornton.
1: But, Doctor, I don't understand how it happened.
0: No, Mr. Thornton, it's really nothing serious. Just a shoulder flesh wound. Your wife's perfectly all right.
1: Well, when may I see her?
0: Right now. We'll go in right now.
1: Thank you. She's asleep.
0: Go ahead. Wake her up. She'll feel better knowing you're here.
1: Helen. Helen, darling.
2: Huh?
1: It's me, Helen. Jack.
0: Mrs. Thornton. It's your husband.
2: Doctor, get him out of here. He's going to kill me. What? Please, doctor, you must save me.
0: Mr. Thornton, perhaps you'd better leave the room for a while.
1: All right, doctor. I'll wait outside.
2: Doctor, doctor, please don't let him in here again. You must believe me. He's planning to kill me.
0: Mrs. Thornton, what happened was an accident.
2: Well, that's what he wants you to think. He planned it that way, but it wasn't an accident.
0: Now, Mrs. Thornton, it's perfectly natural in a case like this that you should imagine strange things.
2: Doctor, you think I'm crazy, don't you? I'm not. I know what I'm saying. You yourself took the bullet out of my shoulder. Doesn't that prove to you that my husband shot me?
0: On the contrary, Mrs. Thornton. At the scene of the accident, they found your husband with a .32 caliber rifle in his hands. The bullet I removed from your shoulder was a .45 caliber pistol cartridge.
2: Marie? Marie?
3: Yes, Mrs. Thornton, I'll be right up. I was just cleaning up the cellar, ma'am.
2: Oh, Mrs. Thornton, you have the sling off.
3: Yes, Marie, the doctor says the shoulder's okay now. Pretty soon I'll be playing golf again.
2: Oh, that's fine, ma'am. I'm so glad.
3: Thanks, Marie. Were there any calls for me while I was out?
2: Oh, Mr. Thornton called to tell you not to wait up for him. He'll be home very late. And, oh, Mr. Allen called too, Mrs. Thornton.
3: Did he say what he wanted?
2: No, ma'am. Said he'd try to get you later on. Oh, and Mrs. Thornton, I was thinking, do you suppose Mr. Thornton wants to keep this box of bullets downstairs on the open shelf? I was thinking it might be dangerous, ma'am.
3: Bullets?
2: Yes, ma'am. This box here.
3: Let me see that box, Marie.
2: 45 caliber cartridges. 45 caliber cartridges.
4: At the scene of the accident, they found your husband with a .32 caliber rifle in his hands. The bullet I removed from your shoulder was a .45 caliber pistol cartridge.
5: Madame?
3: No, I've come to see the great Marlowe.
5: Yes, madame. Then perhaps a table on the side. This way, please.
3: No, I mean I've come to see him on a personal matter. He's expecting me.
5: Oh, I see, madame. Albert, show this lady to the great Marlowe's dressing room.
3: And when the doctor told me about the bullet he removed from my shoulder, I thought it was all a terrible mistake. I was even too ashamed to explain to Jack why I'd acted the way I did. But now, Mr. Marlowe, I'm sure that what you told me over the phone that night is true. Someone is really planning to kill me.
0: Are you
3: my
0: sure?
3: My husband.
0: Husband? Are you sure the doctor said it was a .45 caliber cartridge?
3: Yes. A .45 caliber cartridge. Just like these that Marie found in the basement.
0: Does your husband have a pistol?
3: Well, I think so. He keeps his guns locked in a case. He has the only key. Mr. Marlowe, he tried once and failed. He'll try again. You must help me.
0: All right, Mrs. Thornton, I'll do all I can. Where is your husband now?
3: Well, he's out on business. He'll be home late.
0: Then we'll have to work fast. Now, let me see. I go on again at 9 o'clock... I want you to go home immediately and find some way of opening the case in which your husband keeps his guns. I'll call you just as soon as my act is over. Mrs. Thornton, if you can find a .45 caliber pistol in that case, I think we can put an end to this affair.

0: Hello?
1: This is Mono.
0: I opened the case. There was no pistol.
1: Mrs. Thornton,
0: I searched all through the house, and I can't find it anywhere. He must have it with him.
1: Mrs. Thornton.
0: What shall I do? I can't stay here tonight. He'll kill me.
1: Mrs. Thornton, listen to me, please. You must come down here immediately. A few minutes ago, during my act, I received the murder thought again. Mr. Thornton is in this nightclub.
0: My husband is there now?
1: Yes, meet me in my dressing room. Be sure to come in through the back entrance and hurry.
0: All right, Mr. Marlowe.
2: And where am I supposed to be right now?
0: Jack. Well, but, Jack, he said you were... You were standing there all the time. You heard everything.
2: Enough.
0: Well, it's not you. Well, then who is it at the 78 Club?
2: Me? 78 Club? Helena, are you going to tell me what this is all about?
0: Not you. Oh, yes, darling. I'm going to tell you everything. Everything. I should have told you before. I wanted to, only... Oh, Jack, I need you so much.

0: Now, look here, Marlowe. I want to get to the bottom of this.
1: But Mrs. Thornton and I have told you everything.
0: Yes, well, then explain to me why at the very moment I was standing in my own home listening to my wife talk to you on the phone. You were telling Mrs. Thornton that I was sitting in this nightclub planning to kill her. Oh, don't you see, Helen, this man's a cheap trickster. Why, he's never even seen me before. Why didn't you come to me when this all started, darling?
2: Jack, I was afraid.
1: Because she thought you were the one, and so did I. That's why I assumed it was you sitting out there. Of course, I never saw you before you entered my dressing room a few minutes ago. You see, Mr. Thornton, I have a telepathic mind, not a magic eye. I know what your wife and I have told you is hard to believe.
0: I don't know what your game is, Marlowe. But I'll find out soon enough. Come on, Helen, we're going to police headquarters.
1: That won't be necessary, Mr. Thornton. The police know about this. I told them.
0: What?
1: The police are here now, in this nightclub. Mr. Thornton, whether you believe it or not, your wife's life is in jeopardy. Someone in this club now is planning to kill her. Perhaps this will convince you. You own a .45 caliber pistol with a serial number 75682.
0: What? Yes, that's right. That's the pistol I reported as missing.
1: Yes, I know. The police told me tonight.
2: Jack, why didn't you tell me?
0: Well, darling, you've been so upset lately, I didn't want to cause you any more anxiety.
1: That pistol is, in all likelihood, the same weapon that was used up at Lone Acres in an attempt on your wife's life. Mr. Thornton, that pistol was brought to this club tonight by the person who is planning to kill your wife. The police found it concealed in an overcoat in the hat check room. Whoever claims that coat is Mrs. Thornton's intended murderer.
0: Oh, why should anyone want to kill her?
2: Who can it be?
1: We'll soon find out. Mr. Thornton, do you recall the night you were in this club? The night I first received the murder thought?
0: Yes.
1: That night, did you see anybody here, or were you with anyone who knows both you and Mrs. Thornton very well?
0: Well, let me see. Yes. No, it couldn't be.
1: Pardon me, please.
3: There we go, Mr. Marlowe. Here he is.
1: Will you bring him in, Inspector?
3: All right, you. This way.
1: Come on. Mrs. Thornton, your intended murderer.
2: Paul.
0: That's right. He was with me here the night you received the murder thought.
2: It was Paul all the time.
1: Yeah. And it almost worked, yes. And all the clues pointed to you, Mr. Thornton.
2: But why? We were so friendly, the three of us.
1: Friendly? More than that, Mrs. Thornton. Paul Allen was hopelessly in love with you.
3: Mr. Marlowe, you're on.
1: All right, I'm coming.
3: Let's go, Allen.
4: Now, ladies and gentlemen, the 78 Club presents the great Marlowe, the mental marvel. He'll read your mind and tell you every thought. But let me warn you, if you have a secret you don't want him to know, just don't think about it.

from shadows and stillness, mystery weaves a spell of strangest fascination, charging the mind with doubts and fears. For mystery is a strange companion, a living memory.

0: 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You just heard an episode of The Haunting Hour, which originally aired Friday, July 13th, 1945, 81 years ago today. Its title? The Thought. This episode of Lights Out first aired Saturday, July 13th, 1946, 80 years ago today. Its title? The Coffin in Studio B.
1: Who you are, R. Dallas.
2: 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Everybody.

is the witching hour. 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
1: Lights Out.

0: And what will you do if I won't?
1: Something very unpleasant, my dear chap.
0: For example?
1: For example, it is quite possible that I will kill you.
0: You amaze me.
1: No, I assure you, I'm...

0: Let's hold it a minute.
1: What's the matter, George? Who is it, me or Ed?
0: Well, I hate to throw you up on this first reading, but, Fritz, I think it's you. Something wrong. It's the attack on the part, or maybe you're throwing those lines away without any sincerity. There's no menace in the part. You see what I mean? Well, look, let me come on up.
1: Hammond again, eh, Fritz? Okay, character. Let it alone. I'm having enough trouble.
2: Look, he can act. Honest, George. Fella's got a card.
3: All right, let's can the funny stuff, Ed. We got some work to do, and I want you to just pay attention, if you don't mind.
0: All right.
3: Look, Fritz. How do you feel in this thing?
1: I don't know. It's not right. I don't know what to do, though.
3: Well, you don't sound convincing. You see my point?
1: Yeah.
3: Have you got any ideas on how you might do it?
1: No. Oh, wait a minute. What about dialect? I could do a little German.
3: German? Wait a minute. No. I don't think I want any German on this thing. I hear too much of that. Some Austrian? No, that's too close to German.
1: I don't know.
3: How's your French? Let's see how your French is.
1: Oh, it's all right.
3: No. Look, I don't want to make him too definite. See, he should be a kind of a combination. A lot of menace in there. Quiet, but I got to believe the guy. Make him, what's that word? I want him to...
1: Continental.
3: Yeah, that's it. Not too much now. Just a whip of
1: continental,
3: I know, okay?
1: Let me try it, yeah.
3: All right, we'll try it now from the top, huh?
1: Let's right.
2: Go. Okay. And what will you do if I won't?
1: Something very unpleasant, my dear chap.
2: For example?
1: For example, it is quite possible that I will kill you.
2: You amaze me.
1: I assure you, I am quite serious.
3: Okay, hold it.
1: How's the door now? How's it sound?
2: Are you asking me or the director?
3: Well, it sounds a lot better than it did before. You'll work into it. Yeah, well, look, Fritz, I think that'll do it. What do you say we put it up on the mic and let's see how it sounds? Take that whole scene over.
1: How is it for age, George?
3: Oh, the age is okay. I want a little bit of age, not too much age.
1: All right, just a little,
3: about right.
1: Little
3: right over. On the nose the way you have it.
1: All right.
2: Rehearsals. Well, it beats digging ditches for a living, I guess.
1: Oh, does it?
2: Or so they tell me.
1: Well, anyway, it's cool in here. Thank the Lord for air conditioning.
2: I wish it was 9:30.
0: Okay, characters, now give me that Afra number 5 now, will you? And let's hear it again from the top.
2: And what will you do if I won't?
1: Something very unpleasant, my dear chap.
2: For example?
1: For example, it is quite possible I will kill you.
2: You amaze me.
1: I assure you, I am quite serious. Possible? Not impossible at all.
2: May I ask just how you propose to end my life, shall I say?
1: I shall cut your throat. Neatly, and as the books have it, with dispatch.
2: Oh, you've been reading books, then.
1: We are wasting time. What's the answer?
2: The answer is the same as it has always been.
1: You refuse, then?
2: I refuse, yes.
1: Very well. You forced me to become a murderer.
0: Look, Fritz, you sound about as much like a murderer as... Oh, I give up.
1: Oh, for the love of Mike, George, what do you want me to do? Growl?
0: No, I don't want you to growl. But I do want you, if you won't find it too inconvenient, to act just a little bit like a murderer. You know, a murderer, a guy that kills people.
2: Yeah. He wants you to make faces, Fritz.
1: Ah, shut up.
0: Wait, I'll come out there again.
2: How you doing, kid?
1: I give up. I don't know what the man wants.
3: Now, listen, sweetheart, have you the faintest idea how a guy acts when he's going to kill somebody? Have you?
1: No, but I got a hunch I'm going to know about it in a minute.
3: Oh, well, that'll be swell. Because the way you're doing it now, a guy'd think that you're Ed's brother or something.
1: Oh,
3: now,
1: George.
3: Listen, get it through your thick skull that we got a show in a few minutes. We're going on the air, radio, remember, you see? You're supposed to be a murderer.
1: I know, but it's going to come a lot easier if you only give me...
3: Oh, you can't take it, huh?
1: Oh, nuts.
3: All right, well, let's try it again. Take it from that line. The answer is the same as it has always been, Ed. Go on, Ed.
2: All right. The answer is the same as it has always been.
1: You refuse... Pardon me. You refuse, then.
4: Hey, George.
1: Now
3: what? Well, what do you want?
4: There's an old gent out here wants to see you.
3: What's he want?
4: I don't know.
3: Well, tell him to go away. No, wait. Who is he?
4: I don't know.
1: How can I keep a character?
2: Oh, I don't know. Sometimes I'm wondering.
4: And he says he wants to see Ed, not you.
2: Who is he?
4: Won't give his name.
3: Probably some guy that you owe money to.
2: You should talk.
4: Well, look, tell him... Well, listen, we're right in the middle of a rehearsal.
3: Go ahead and talk to him, Ed. We can smoke a cigarette to play tiddlywinks.
2: No.
3: But listen, you tell him to make it snappy. We got a show to get on.
2: All right.

0: Tell him to come in here, Horace.
1: Right. Well, there you are, Mr. Henley. Good evening, sir. Good evening.
0: Why, I don't believe I've ever had...
1: Don't know me, eh? Well, I know you, Mr. Henley. Mr. Ed Henley, yes, sir.
2: He owes the old guy dough, all right.
0: I'm afraid I don't know you, sir.
1: I come up to show you my book. I figured you'd like to have a look at it now while you have the chance, just in case you had any choice. Folks don't often have the choice, you know.
0: Choice? Choice of what?
1: Now, here, let me show you the book. I won't be a minute. I don't like to disturb your work, you know, but it's got to be done, I guess. Now, this one here...
3: Ye gods! Coffin.
0: What?
3: Coffins. Look, the catalog of coffins.
1: Caskets.
0: Huh?
1: Yeah, that's right. Yes, sir, the neatest line of caskets in the country. Handled nothing but the best. No, sir. Now, looky here, this number, A1436, ain't it? Yes. All gray silk, solid silver handle.
0: Say, listen, what is this?
1: Or this model, A5499 in mahogany.
2: Wait a minute, mister... What's this all about?
1: Why, I just figured Mr. Henley kind of liked to pick himself out a casket.
2: Well, who are you?
1: So I brought up the book here to show him. I got my tape measure right here in my pocket.
4: Ah, it's a rib, George. Somebody sent him up here.
2: Oh, yeah?
1: No, nobody sent me. I just thought Mr. Henley...
2: Well, look, Mr. Henley's busy. We're rehearsing a radio show here, and we've got just a few more minutes before we go on the air. So if you don't
1: mind... I know. You're rehearsing Lights Out. I know all about it. Listen every Saturday night. I like it. All about ghosts and corpses and things. Yes, sir.
2: That's fine, but we've got work to do now.
1: Well, I'll get right out of here. Just as soon as Mr. Henley makes up his mind. Now, this A1436 that I will show you...
0: Listen, mister, I don't want to buy a coffin. I've got no use for one. Do you get me?
1: Solid silver handles.
0: George, this guy's screwy.
1: Oh, no, sir. Now, wait. I got some pictures here in colors, if you like something a little fancier. And just a minute, how till I find it?
2: Fritz, yeah. Go get Horace and have him get this old gent out of here. I think the old guy's crazy.
5: Yeah, okay.
2: Mister, did somebody send you up here to see Ed Henley?
1: Send me? No, sir. I told you. I thought it up my own self. Now, this here 867-82 with the bronze plate on top. How do you like that? Pretty nifty, ain't it? Hmm? Yes, sir.
0: Listen, I've told you I don't want a coffin.
1: You can have it with solid silver plate, if you like that better.
2: If I were you, Ed, I'd get the one with the silver plate.
0: Huh? Oh, yes. Yeah, I'd rather like that one with the silver plate. Mm-hmm, that's the one, all right.
1: 867-82A with solid silver plate. Yes, sir. Well, that's all I wanted to know. Yes, sir. That's what I come up here for. Well, thank you kindly, Mr. Henley. I think you'll find it very satisfactory.
0: I'm sure I will.
1: And thank you, sir. I'll be going now. Thank you ever so much. Sorry to interrupt you.
2: Well, goodbye.
1: Goodbye, gentlemen. Thank you very much, Mr. Henley.
2: Well, I wonder what goes with that guy.
0: Whose idea was that?
2: No. It's all right, Fritz. He's gone now.
6: What?
2: Oh, we don't need you, Horace.
6: Huh? Where'd he go?
2: Well, he just went out that door a minute ago. Didn't you see him?
6: No. He must have went the other way.
2: He went out that door right there.
6: Well, that's funny. We didn't see him.
0: Listen, Horace, was that your idea?
6: Mine? Gosh, no.
4: Hey, I know. It was one of the announcers.
6: Wisecracking, guys.
0: Well, I don't think it was so funny myself. Not at this time of night with nobody else in the whole place.
4: How'd you get rid of him, Ed?
2: Oh, the old guy was showing his coffin after coffin, and I suggested to Ed that he buy number H6783A.
0: With solid silver plate.
2: So, he said, okay, it's grand. Leave it to me to handle the screwy guys. I've had experience enough producing shows around here.
4: Thank you, dear.
6: You birds want me anymore?
2: No, Horace, thanks. Oh, if you see old Joe Coffin Seller again, though, tell him we're not in the market. Now, come on, let's get to work.
5: Yeah, it's about time. Where do we start?
2: There on page 6, line 5. The answer is the same and so on, you know.
5: All right.
0: The answer is the same as it has always been.
5: You refuse, then, eh?
0: I refuse,
5: I'll
0: yes.
5: Get that the next time through. Very well, then. You force me to become a murderer.
1: No, you force me to become a murderer.
5: You force me to become a murderer.
1: Go on.
5: I don't know.
0: You know the penalty for murder in this country? Put down that knife.
1: You have had your last chance.
0: Oh. No, don't kill me.
1: I warned
0: don't.
1: You. I warned
5: no,
1: you, but
5: no.
1: You would not listen
5: help,
1: to me.
5: Cut.
2: Now, listen, we got to plant that knife somehow.
5: Oh, holy smokes, George, I can't say it. I am now about to stab you with this here repulsive knife, can I?
2: Oh, well, that's the trouble with writers. No imagination. You see now...
0: Well, I could say drop the knife again.
2: No, let me think. Shut up.
5: Sorry.
2: Oh, I got it. Oh, look, why do sound effects guys have to go on vacations? Is there a knife out there someplace?
5: I don't know. I'll look over here. Gee. Yeah, here's one.
2: Well, what kind is it?
5: Pocket knife. I think I just drop it in my pocket, too. I've been wanting a knife like this.
2: Well, let's see it.
5: I got Ben Dibbs on it.
2: Well, now, look. You hold it up close to the microphone and open it. Make it click. And I'll go to the control room and listen.
5: Very well, Orson.
0: It'll probably sound like a door opening.
5: So what? More than the door opening gag we got, sounds like.
2: All right, let's hear it now. Open it up. No, not so loud. Try it again. Okay, now, Fritz, you put that effect in just as you start the struggle. Give him the cue, Ed.
0: No, help, that business?
2: Yes.
0: No.
5: Help!
1: You would not listen to me.
2: Oh, stab him! Stab him!
5: Oh, yeah, okay.
2: You better fall down on the floor, Ed. It'll sound better.
0: Why is it I always have to do the falls?
2: Go on.
0: Ah, nuts.
2: Okay. Now, how are we going to ring that gong? Oh, I don't see why we can't get some help on this show.
0: Why don't you get Horace?
2: Well, that's an idea. I'll go get him.
0: Oh, gosh, I'm tired. I was here at 9 this morning for an audition, and I haven't even had time to get any dinner.
5: Actors, the idle rich.
0: Says you. Say, who do you suppose sent that dilly old bird up here?
5: Yeah, I don't know. A lot of funny jokers around this shop.
0: That was a good gag for this show, I guess. Except I don't suppose it'll be so funny for the old gent when he finds out it was a gag.
5: Yeah, I don't imagine it's a very good racket running around peddling coffins.
0: I never even knew they peddled coffins that way.
5: Neither did I.
7: I was late.
2: The genius.
7: Yeah. Time to catch up on your reading after the show's over. I want you to sunk that gong.
0: All you got to do is take the little club and clout the gong when George points at you, Horace.
5: If George points at you, Horace.
7: Listen, who's producing this show?
0: I sometimes wonder.
6: Where's the stick to hit it with?
5: You are practically standing on it.
6: Huh? Oh.
2: All right, now look. I'll go in the control room and you guys go on into the fight. Now, you watch me, Horace, and when I point, you sunk that gong.
6: Okay.
5: Oh, George, listen, do we have to go through the whole thing again? My throat.
7: No. Just the struggle part. Now, wait till I get in.
0: Hit it a good bat for us.
7: Okay. Struggle. Well, pay attention, dummy. Will you hit that gong?
6: Oh. Excuse me. I was watching Ed and Fritz.
2: Well, look. You watch me from now on. I'll give you the cues, and you do them. You got it?
6: Okay.
2: Go ahead. Struggle.
6: Okay,
2: now, you do it just like that on the air. You got it?
6: Okay. Oh, I gotta go, George. The phone's ringing in the lobby.
2: Well, hurry up. We're practically on the air.
6: How are we doing? Oh, I wish I had a cigarette.
2: No smoking in the studios.
0: Speak when spoken to. I was talking to Fritz.
2: Oh, well, there's still no smoking in the studios.
5: Oh, brother.
8: want to go get something to eat after the show, Ed?
9: Oh, not me. I'm going to be dead.
10: I'm dragging, too. I'm going sailing with Jake tomorrow.
9: Oh, are you?
10: Yeah.
9: Well, you can help it.
11: Okay, George, I'm back.
12: Well, look, come on. Will you come on?
11: Hey, you know who that was?
10: Sure, somebody wanting to know what time Fred Waring's on.
11: No. No, it was.
12: Come on, will you can the guessing games? Let's go.
11: It was the old coffin guy. He wanted to know if Mr. Henley wanted a silver or a bronze plate on his coffin.
10: What'd you tell him?
11: Silver, I said. Nothing cheap about Mr. Henley, I said.
13: Listen, you oughtn't to kid the old guy like that. He's just a poor, harmless old bird. Besides, the first thing you know, somebody will be knocking at my door, delivering a coffin and collecting money for it.
10: Trying to collect, you mean?
12: Now, listen, you lugs, if you want to play comedy, you put the bite on Don McNeil, will you? You're wasting your time over on this side. Now, let's go to work. Now, if that old guy calls up again, you tell him to go jump in the lake. Now, come on, look at page 10. We won't have time to take a dress. Top of the page. I want running footsteps, all three of you, across the studio floor, up the stair steps. You stop and run back down. You got it? On my cue. Okay, hurry up now. Now, take the knock on the door and the footsteps coming in. It's bottom of page 11. Now, you do the knock, Ed. Horace, you open the door. And Fritz, you do the footsteps. You got it? On my cue. Okay, keep it that way. She's coming right up now. Fritz, you do the wind machine.
10: Right, right, George.
12: Ed, you do the chime.
13: Okay.
12: Horace, you sock that gong.
11: Right, George.
12: On your toes now. At my cue, Fritz. Quiet, everyone. 5 seconds.
14: Lights out. Everybody. Let loose on a sleeping world.

0: Ah, good evening, my dear friend.
1: Good evening, Doctor.
0: Why don't you come in?
1: Thank you.
0: Here, let me take your coat and hat.
1: Oh, certainly. There you are, Doctor.
0: Won't you come in and sit down?
1: Thank you.
0: Well?
1: It's all taken care of.
0: Really?
1: Quite.
0: You have the proof?
1: Well?
0: Of course you realize, my dear friend, I cannot be expected to carry out our little arrangement unless I have proof.
1: Yes, I was reasonably sure of that.
0: And so?
1: There is a hat crumpled in the left-hand pocket of my overcoat.
0: A hat?
1: His hat. I think you'll find that it has a bullet hole through the crown and there are several bloodstains.
0: Oh, fine. You don't mind if I look for myself?
1: Oh, of course not. That's why I brought it, you see.
0: Yes, yes, yes. Ah, apparently a very neat job.
1: I specialize in neat jobs, Doctor.
0: Do you mind telling me how it was done?
1: Not at all. I waited for him in the driveway of his house. Cold, too, tonight. He left his car at the gate and walked up to the house. We had planned on that, you remember?
0: Yes, yes, yes, yes.
1: And when he came close enough, I shot him.
0: Oh, so noisy.
1: There was a silencer on the revolver.
0: Thoughtful of you.
1: I'm always thoughtful, Doctor.
0: Excellent.
1: I even stepped close enough to him to ensure powder burns.
0: Better and better.
1: And the revolver is there without the silencer to make it look like suicide. So?
0: I congratulate you, my dear friend.
1: Thank you. I am conscientious.
0: Are you conscientious enough to remember what I asked you to bring?
1: Yes, quite.
0: May I have it?
1: I think not.
0: What you say?
1: I came here tonight merely to thank you, Doctor, for your cooperation. I find myself a richer man.
0: I hope you are joking, my friend.
1: Not at all.
0: You don't want to give up the packet of jewels?
1: I couldn't have put it more neatly myself, Doctor.
0: I see. You have not forgotten that I paid you a sum of money to perform this service for me?
1: $500.
0: That's correct.
1: That is why I came here.
0: I'm afraid I don't understand.
1: To return the $500. You see, Doctor, I have decided to keep the jewels instead.
0: I see. Would you care for a drink?
1: Brandy, perhaps.
0: If you like.

0: Water?
1: No, thank you, no.
0: Your health.
1: If you don't mind, Doctor, let us exchange glasses.
0: You are a remarkably suspicious man.
1: I have to be. If you please.
0: Oh, quite.
1: I thought so, Doctor. Well, you're good health.
2: And now I'll be going, if you don't mind.
3: Oh, must you go, really?
2: Yes. Here are your $500.
3: My offer is still good.
1: Your offer?
3: $500 for eliminating this man and bringing me the jewels from his pocket.
1: Oh. I'm sorry not to be able to accept your offer, Doctor. I've made other arrangements, you see.
3: May I point out that you left your revolver at our friend's side?
1: May I point out that it is extremely possible that I have another.
3: Possible?
1: Probable.
3: Shall we have another drink?
1: May I pour?
3: If you like. Enough. Thank you. Now, shall we discuss this further?
1: I'm afraid there is very little to discuss, Doctor.
3: If you do not mind,
1: no,
3: I would...
1: No, there is nothing to discuss. I'm grateful to you, my dear Doctor, for putting me in the way of earning the very comfortable sum that these jewels will bring. I'm equally grateful to you for your hospitality. But I really must go.
3: Oh, I beg of you. Let me point out that a gentleman of your reputation might have some difficulty in disposing of the jewels.
1: There are ways.
3: Would it not be a great deal safer for you to take the $500 with no further risk than to keep the jewels and run the risk of hanging?
1: I'll take the risk. Besides, if anything unpleasant does happen to me in the course of disposing of the jewels, I can always remind my captors of the part that you played in this little affair. You see?
3: I'm afraid you would have a very difficult time proving that.
1: Perhaps. But I'll run the risk.
3: Good night, don't hurry, I beg of you. I should dislike to have any unpleasant happening.
1: You forget that I have a revolver, Doctor.
3: That is a lie.
1: I wouldn't take a chance if I were you, Doctor.
3: I'm not taking a chance. I know you have no revolver.
1: Really?
3: Really.
1: Interesting. How?
3: A very simple process of deduction. There is none in your overcoat. I could tell by the weight of it.
1: Huh? But there is.
3: Ah, thank you. I was rather certain that it was there.
1: You...
3: And so I took the liberty of locking your overcoat in the closet when I got up to inspect our friend's hats. Checkmate, my dear friend.
1: Stalemate, I think. I still have the jewels.
3: And I warn you for the last time to give them to me.
1: I'm sorry.
3: It would be a great deal better for you if you would, you know.
1: What will you do if I won't?
3: Something very unpleasant, my dear friend.
1: For example?
3: It is quite possible I will kill you.
1: You amaze me.
3: I assure you, I am quite serious.
1: Impossible.
3: It's not impossible at all.
1: May I ask just how you propose to, end my life, shall I say?
3: I shall cut your throat neatly, and as the books have it, with dispatch.
1: You've been reading books, then.
3: Come, we are wasting time. What's the answer?
1: The answer is the same as it has always been.
3: You refuse, then?
1: I refuse, yes.
3: Very well. You forced me to become a murderer.
1: You know the penalty for murder in this country, Doctor. Put down that knife.
3: You have had your last chance.
1: No. No, don't you mean...
3: I warned you. I warned you.
1: No, no.
3: You would not listen.
1: No, help me. Help.
3: Ed. Ed.
4: You.
3: Ed.
4: You stabbed me, Fritz.
3: Oh, my God.
4: Fred, I didn't mean... I cut him. I didn't mean to cut him. I cut him.
5: Blood. You've really killed him, Fritz.
4: Oh, no. No,
6: I just got it in time, didn't I? Yes, sir. Model 8 6782 with silver plate for Mr. Henley.
7: Yes, sir.
6: Just bring it right in, boys. Mr. Henley's all ready for it.

0: have just heard The Coffin in Studio B, the second in the summer revival series of Lights Out. In tonight's cast, you heard Bob Murphy as Ed, Sherman Marks as Fritz, Don Gallagher as George, Jack Bivens as Horace, and Charles Eggleston as the coffin salesman. Come next Saturday night, we have a yarn cooked up for you that we think you'll like. We call it The Haunted Cell, and I rather think you'll get a chill or two when the ghost of a condemned man starts working on the guilty conscience of one of the toughest hoodlums in town. Why don't you sort of plan to listen in for Lights Out? This series is produced and directed by Albert Cruz.
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0: 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Its title, The Beast Must Die.
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4: 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Mr. Marshall is with us to play in Nicholas Blake's powerful story of vengeance and retribution, The Beast Must Die. But before we raise the curtain on tonight's tale of suspense, here is a message from Roma Wines.
1: In Havana, Cuba, one gathering place of fashionable people is the charming Pan-American Club. 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

0: 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Its title, Impulse.
1: 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The Signal Oil Program, The Whistler.

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For extra driving pleasure, the signal to look for is the yellow and black circle sign that identifies signal service stations from Canada to Mexico. And for Sunday evening listening pleasure, the signal to listen for is this whistle that identifies the signal oil program, the Whistler.

0: I am the Whistler, and I know many things, for I walk by night. I know many strange tales hidden in the hearts of men and women who have stepped into the shadows. Yes, I know the nameless terrors of which they dare not speak.
1: And now, the Whistler's strange story, Impulse.

0: The neighborhood, a respectable residential section, was quiet, asleep. Perhaps that's why Larry Shaw didn't touch the horn button of his own car when he swung in toward the driveway leading into the basement garage of his apartment building, found the driveway partially blocked by another car. Perhaps it was because Larry was always reticent to draw too much attention to himself when he happened to be out with another man's wife. Whatever the reason, he simply slid out from under the steering wheel, told Joyce Linden to wait a moment while he tried to adjust the situation. As he approached the parked car, he saw the man sitting at the wheel, heard the faint sound of music coming from the car's radio.
1: Hey, hey, fellow, what's the matter? You fall asleep? Hey, hey, come on, fellow, wake up. You're blocking...
0: You leap forward, startled, as the man falls forward against the steering wheel and hits the horn ring. Then you tug at his shoulder and try to straighten him out.
1: Dead. He's dead.
0: Suddenly, the music from the radio is interrupted.
2: Here is the latest report on the Crandall payroll robbery. Police have asked the description of the getaway car to be broadcast to all listeners in the city. With its occupant carrying $50,000 in cash, the car, a two-door black late-model sedan, was last sighted heading north along East Broadmoor. Police have asked...
0: $50,000, Larry. The thought of it and the sight of a small black bag on the floor of the black sedan sends your hand darting out to shut off the radio as you hear Joyce approaching behind you.
3: What is it, Larry? Why doesn't he...
1: Look, Joyce, this man's dead.
3: Dead?
1: Yes, you've got to get out of here.
3: What?
1: There'll be questions. We can't afford to have them getting your name. Let the whole town know we were out together.
3: But what are you going to do?
1: Well, this should be reported, Joyce.
3: But...
1: You better go. Take a cab home. I'll handle this.
3: But, Larry, I thought we...
1: Please, Joyce, you've got to get out of here.
3: Well, all right. I suppose you're right.
0: You wait as she walks back to her car, steps on the starter, and then disappears around the corner. Quickly, you step back to the car blocking the driveway, reach to the floor where your hand closes around the handle of the small black bag. You glance around and make sure that no one is in sight. Then take the bag upstairs to your apartment. Check the contents. The radio report was right, wasn't it, Larry? $50,000 cash. Nervously, you reach for the phone and call the police. A few minutes later, a radio car arrives, and you're back downstairs at the scene explaining, telling them how you found the dead man.
1: That's right, officer. He didn't answer, and I touched his shoulder. And that's when I saw he was...
4: Yeah. You didn't happen to notice anything else? I mean, anyone hanging around the car here?
1: Well, no.
4: Uh-huh. And you saw nothing else inside the car?
1: Just him.
4: Mm-hmm.
5: He had a pal with him at the time of the holdup, Dave. I guess the other guy has the money.
1: Money?
4: This car was on a general alarm, mister. Wanted. But what they mainly wanted was a little black bag with 50 grand in it.
1: $50,000?
4: That's right, 50,000.
1: Well, I sure hope you find it.
4: Now, don't worry, we will. Oh, thanks for calling us so promptly.
1: Well, that's all right, officer. It seemed like the best thing to do.

0: Tonight's $20 Signal gasoline book goes to Mrs. George Betts of Orenco, Oregon, for this limerick. A teacher once asked of her class, "What's the greatest invention since glass?" Here's the answer she got from a smart little tot. It's Signal, the go farther gas.
1: Signal, signal, signal gasoline. Your car will go farther, go farther gasoline.
0: Well, that little tot in the limerick certainly knew the right answer. The chances are he'd heard his dad bragging about Signal's good mileage, or its quick cold weather starting, its flashing pickup, its smooth, quiet power. Yes, Signal drivers do have plenty to be enthusiastic about, which explains why the number of Signal stations has grown so, from a small group in one state into an organization now serving six states. You'll know what I mean if you'll just treat your car to a few tankfuls of Signal, the famous Go Farther gasoline.

0: Well, Larry, in a split instant decision and action, you managed to get $50,000 out of the car of a dead fugitive. Hide it in your own apartment. You even called the police to the scene, didn't you? You got the questions out of the way, and now you're rid of the law. But you've another worry the following morning, haven't you, Larry? Yes, something you notice on the way to the office. A man following you. You're certain of it. And the words of one of the officers from the radio car keeps running through your mind.
1: He had a pal with him at the time of the holdup, Dave. I guess the other guy has the money.
0: Yes, Larry. The dead bandit had an accomplice. And while you seem to be rid of the police, you're still being followed. You're certain of it. And at the office, your mind is far from at ease as your law partner attempts to discuss a case with you.
2: Larry, are you listening to me?
3: Huh?
2: It's about the Mitchell case.
3: Mitchell case?
2: You know, the impending divorce action.
3: What about it? You're handling it, aren't you?
2: Well, yes, and I wouldn't bother you about it, except it's a little out of my line. I'm not used to handling cases like this one. More in your department.
3: I gave you my ideas on the Mitchell matter, Jess. I told you how to handle it. Put a private investigator on it.
2: All right, you don't have to bite my head off. What's the matter with you, anyway? You've done nothing but stare out that window since you came in here.
3: Well, I'm sorry, Jesse. Guess last night upset me. We'll talk about it later, huh?
2: Oh, sure, Larry. Suit yourself. No hurry.
0: Jess was right, wasn't he, Larry? You were staring out the window, and with good reason. Because down in the street below is the man who's been watching you since you left the apartment this morning. The man you're certain is the partner of the dead bandit. And you know what he wants, don't you, Larry? The $50,000. You're about to turn from the window when the interoffice phone rings. Jess answers it.
2: Yes, Miss Hayes?
4: Your wife is here, sir.
2: Oh, send her in, will you?
5: Terribly, terribly busy, darling.
2: Never too busy when you're concerned, Mrs. Linden.
5: You're a dear. Oh, hello, Larry.
3: Hello, Joyce.
5: Well, goodness, it's been ages. What do you do with yourself these days and evenings?
3: Why, I'm a stay-at-home, a fireside, a good book for company.
5: I don't think I can believe that. About the book, I mean.
2: Oh, haven't you heard, Joyce? He's a bit of a hero. Reported a bandit last night. A dead one, but it's still something.
3: Yeah, it's quite an experience.
5: My, my. I wish something exciting like that would happen to me. Why is it I'm never around when things like that happen?
2: Oh, you'd probably fall away in a dead faint.
5: Oh, I don't know about that.
2: Where are we going for dinner tonight, darling?
5: Oh, that's what I wanted to tell you. I promised to eat with Ruth Evans. You know that old friend of mine?
2: Oh, well, it's all right. I'll eat at the club. Care to join me, Larry?
3: No, I'm sorry, Jess. I can't make it tonight.
2: Well, looks like I'm dining alone. All right, Joyce, you run along. Huh?
5: Thanks, dear. I won't be too late. See you soon, Larry.
3: Yeah, sure, Joyce.
0: As Joyce leaves the office, Jess fails to see the little smile she gives you. But you pay very little attention this time. You've other things to think about, haven't you, Larry? Things like the man downstairs who's been following you and what he's after. He's still there even after 5 when Jess looks in to say goodnight and then leaves. You're beginning to think it was a mistake taking the money. You sit in the office and wait an hour, 2, until darkness falls. And then you slip down the back stairs to the alley entrance of the building. You pause for a moment and listen and hear only the rumble of the storm. Then you step into the water-soaked alleyway and start for the corner.
6: Just a minute, buddy.
7: What?
6: I thought you'd give me the slip, huh? I figured you'd come out this way.
3: What's the idea?
6: This? It's only the beginning, pal. There'll be more unless you decide to talk, and talk fast.
7: Let me go!
0: Before he can get to his feet, you sprint down the alley or around the corner to the parking lot. As you drive out, he comes running up alongside of your car. He lunges and misses. Back at your apartment, you hurry inside, lock the door, and then step to the window and look down on the street. It's deserted. That was close, wasn't it, Larry? And you're frightened, badly frightened. There's little doubt in your mind now about the man in the alley, why he's been following you. You sit there in the darkness thinking about it, wondering what to do when...
3: Yes? Who is it?
5: Joyce, darling.
3: Come on in, Joyce.
5: Darling, what's the matter?
3: Please, Joyce.
5: Well, I must say, Larry, what's happened to your face?
3: My face?
5: Oh, you poor darling. That bruise. It wasn't there this afternoon. And what were you doing sitting here in the dark?
3: Sit down, Joyce.
5: Darling, what's wrong?
3: Plenty. You might as well know about it. Drink?
5: No, but you go ahead. You look like you could use one. Larry, you've been in a fight.
3: Yeah. It's a long story, Joyce.
5: Does it have anything to do with last night, finding that man in the car?
3: It's got everything to do with it.
5: Larry?
3: Yes?
5: It's about the money, the $50,000, isn't it?
3: Yes. That's right.
5: The money was in the car when you...
3: Yes. I took it. Why shouldn't I have taken it? The man had stolen it. It's $50,000, Joyce. It would take me a lifetime.
5: I know, Larry. I know. But what happened? That bruise, how...
3: There were two men on the payroll job, remember? One of them is down at the morgue. The other one's still on the loose. He caught up with me in the alley a while ago and I left the office. The back way.
5: You're sure it was the other bandit?
3: Well, who else could it be? He knew the money was in that car.
5: What are you going to do?
3: I don't know. I was thinking about it when you got here.
5: Darling, you can't keep running from this man.
3: What am I supposed to do? Hand over the money to him?
5: You could turn it over to the police.
3: The police? What'll I tell him? That I found it on my doorstep? That'd sound great after the story I gave him last night.
5: Well, you could do it in such a way that you wouldn't be involved. Leave the money somewhere. Call the police without telling them who you are.
3: Well, yeah, that'd work, I suppose.
5: Then when the story broke in the papers that the money had been found...
3: Yeah, he'd stay away from me. He'd leave me alone. Yeah, it's a good idea, Joyce, but I'm not sure.
5: Please, you've got to turn that money in, Larry. I couldn't stand it if anything happened to you.
3: I'll have to think it over, Joyce. I'll have to think it over.
0: Yes, and it's going to take a great deal of thinking, Larry. You've quite a decision to make. And long after Joyce has left you, you're still struggling to make up your mind. Finally, you hurry down to your car, drive out to the outskirts of town to Lancey Street, a narrow dirt road in the shadow of the King's Bridge. There, behind a large signboard, you drop the leather bag containing the $50,000. Then you drive to a drugstore and step into a phone booth.
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3: Listen, there's a signboard on Lancey Street, 50 feet from the bridge. Behind it, you'll find a leather bag. The money from the Crandall payroll job.
4: Just a minute, who is it?
3: Lancey Street. The signboard, near the bridge.
4: Who is this? Hello?
0: It's done, isn't it, Larry? And you breathe a sigh of relief. You hated to part with a little bag, the $50,000. But it was the smart thing, the only thing to do. Joyce was right, wasn't she? Yes, it wasn't worth the risk. Then as you drive back to your apartment, down into the basement garage, Mike, the night man, approaches you.
7: Evening, Mr. Shaw.
8: Oh, hello, Mike. Still on duty? It's after 11.
7: Doing a little job in one of the cars. I'll put your car away, Mr. Shaw.
8: Oh, thanks.
7: Say, you've been driving out in the country, huh?
8: What?
7: Look at your tires. Pretty well gummed up with mud, red clay.
8: Oh, yes.
7: Better let me wash them down for you, Mr. Shaw. Won't take a minute.
8: Oh, sure, Mike. Do that. Thanks.
0: The following morning, you scan the papers for the news that the Crandall payroll money has been recovered. But there's no mention of it at all. You're a little puzzled, aren't you, Larry? You tell yourself there must be some reason why the police haven't announced it. But surely the story will be there in the afternoon editions. And there is a story in the afternoon papers, one you don't expect. You're in your office when your partner, Jess Linden, comes in and tosses a newspaper on your desk.
2: See the headlines, Larry?
8: No.
2: Thought you might be interested. That guy you found in front of your apartment house night before last. Police caught his partner this morning.
8: What?
2: Yeah, a man named Frank Pulaski. He made the mistake of trying to shoot it out with the cops. He's dead.
0: You stare at the photograph on the front page. Frank Pulaski. The same man, isn't it, Larry? The man you fought in the alley, and now he's dead. You read the story quickly, and you're relieved to learn he died before he could tell the police anything. You're in the clear.
2: They didn't find the money on him, either.
8: The money?
2: The $50,000. Oh. You'd think one of those guys would have had it on him, wouldn't you?
0: The money, Larry. Suddenly you realize you made a mistake in turning it in. If only you'd waited another day. Pulaski is dead now. There would have been nothing for you to fear. Well, it's too late now. There isn't a thing you can do about it. Yet you can't help wondering what's happened to the money. Why hasn't it been found? That night, when you leave the office, you're tempted to return to Lancey Street, to the place where you dropped the leather bag last night. But you decide against it. Instead, you hurry across town to a small cafe where you have a date with Joyce.
5: Larry, have you seen the afternoon papers?
8: I saw them.
5: This man, Pulaski, was he the one?
8: Yeah. Too bad I took your advice, Joyce. It cost me $50,000. Pulaski out of the way, I wouldn't have had a thing to worry about.
5: What do you mean?
8: I turned the money in last night. Dumped it behind a signboard on Lancey Street and called the police.
5: But I didn't see anything about it in the papers.
8: I know. Been trying to figure that one out for hours.
5: Larry, did you really turn it in?
8: Of course I did. Oh, now, listen.
5: All right, darling, all right.
8: Look, this was all your idea.
5: Larry,
8: I didn't want to...
5: Larry, please, the waiter's coming.
0: She doesn't believe you, does she, Larry? You decided to drop the subject. And notice, from that moment on, Joyce is strangely silent during the rest of the meal. You're annoyed, aren't you? Become more and more uncomfortable as the evening wears on. As you catch her glancing at you from time to time with a curious expression on her face. Finally, dinner over, she pleads a headache. And the two of you walk out to her car in the parking lot. Then as she slides in behind the wheel...
5: I'm terribly sorry, darling. You understand.
8: Of course. I know what headaches are.
5: Thanks for the lovely dinner. I'll call you tomorrow.
8: No hurry. Whenever you make up your mind.
5: Make up my mind?
8: About me. I told you I turned that money in.
5: Larry, don't be like that. I believe you.
8: Do you? Well, call me up when you're really convinced. Good night.
0: You step back as Joyce starts her car. And as you do, something catches your eye. You stand there staring at the tires of her car. The white sidewall smeared with red clay. The same red clay that was on your tires the night you were on Lancey Street.
7: Joyce! Joyce!
0: She doesn't hear you, Larry. Drives away. And you watch the red taillight disappear into the night. Quickly, you walk back to your car and drive into town.

0: Hello?
1: Hello, Joyce. I want to see you right away.
0: Oh? What about, darling?
1: The $50,000 you picked up on Lancey Street last night. I'm coming right over, Joyce.
0: No, wait. Jess will be home soon.
1: I'm coming over anyway.
2: Quickly, you leave the phone booth. Step out into the street. You've only a few minutes to wait, Larry, and then you see Joyce leave her apartment building. She's doing exactly as you hoped she would, isn't she? You follow in your car as she drives away. Then as she turns into Lexington Boulevard and heads south, you're certain you know where she's going. The Linden Beach Cottage, several miles down the coast. And you're going to get there ahead of her.

0: Allow me, Joyce.
1: Hurry.
0: Let's go in, shall we? I'll take the keys. Now, if you don't mind, I'll take that little black bag, Joyce. Thanks.
1: Larry, if you'll let me explain.
0: Please, darling, turn in the money. I couldn't stand it if anything happened to you. Not much.
1: Larry, will you listen to me?
2: You knew Pulaski was after me, and the one way I could save my skin was to turn the money in and get him off my neck. So what do? You wait outside my apartment, follow me to Lancey Street, and grab the money yourself.
1: All right. What are you going to do about it?
2: I got what I came for. The money. We're washed up.
1: I see. Suppose I tell Jess about us.
2: You won't. You'd break your neck. Bye, Joyce.
1: You're not going anywhere. Not just yet, Larry.
2: Oh. How stupid of me. I should have remembered the gun in that desk drawer.
1: I want the money, Larry. All of it.
2: All of it? It's hardly fair, is it, after all the trouble?
1: All of it.
2: Okay. Yeah. Take it! Now, drop it, Joyce. Drop it. Drop that gun.
3: If you're one of those folks who like to carry a pocket calendar, you're probably wondering where you're going to get your new one for next year. 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So if you want one of these Signal pocket calendars, I'd suggest that you stop in for yours soon. 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

0: It's all over now, isn't it, Larry? Joyce is dead. And before you left the beach cottage where she was killed, you made certain that death would look like an accident. And there's little chance that you will be involved. You've nothing to fear from Frank Pulaski, either. He's out of the way, killed by police bullets. And no one knows you have the $50,000, the Crandall payroll money. It's all worked out very well, hasn't it? And after the way Joyce tried to double-cross you, you don't feel too badly about her. The following morning, you arrive at the office early to find that your partner, Jess Linden, is waiting for you in the reception room.
1: Talk to you for a minute, Larry?
2: Oh, why, sure. Something wrong?
1: It's Bob Joyce. She's dead.
2: What?
1: The police found her at the beach cottage. She'd been shot.
2: Oh, Jess, that's horrible.
1: Will you come in my office?
2: Of course.
1: We haven't been getting along too well lately. I suspected there was another man.
2: Oh?
1: Now I know for sure.
2: Well, what do you mean, Jess, you know for...
1: Here he is, Lieutenant. Larry, this is Lieutenant Fallon, homicide.
2: Homicide?
3: Yes, Mr. Shaw. You're under arrest.
2: Arrest? What for?
3: For murder.
2: Murder?
3: Yes. The murder of Joyce Linden.
2: Well, you're crazy. Why would I want to kill Joyce? What is this?
1: It's no use, Larry. We've got you dead to rights.
2: Yeah? How? How?
1: You set things up for yourself when you gave me that advice on the Mitchell case.
2: The Mitchell case?
1: Yes, remember? I wanted your opinion how to handle it.
2: Of course, but...
1: It wasn't for Mitchell I wanted your advice, Larry. It was for myself. I was ashamed to admit I suspected Joyce. But I took your advice anyway. Hired a private investigator yesterday afternoon.
2: What?
1: He's been following Joyce ever since.
3: That's why he was at the beach cottage last night, Mr. Shaw. He heard the shot, saw you run away after you killed her.

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Featured in tonight's story were Wilms Herbert, Nancy Shields, and Bob Bruce. The Whistler was produced and directed by George W. Allen, with story by Adrian Jean Doe, music by Wilbur Hatch, and was transmitted to our troops overseas by the Armed Forces Radio Service. The Whistler is entirely fictional, and all characters portrayed on the Whistler are also fictional. Any similarity of names or resemblance to persons living or dead is purely coincidental. Remember, at this same time next Sunday, another strange tale by the Whistler.

0: Women who stepped into the shadows. And so I tell you tonight the unusual story of Malice. Dr. Jacob Benton is the wealthiest citizen in a certain upstate county, as well as its most prominent physician and surgeon. Jacob Benton is a proud individual, proud of the fact that he comes from a long line of highly successful surgeons. And his greatest ambition is that his son, Tom, will follow in his footsteps and carry on the family tradition. Jacob has also a nephew, Harvey, son of Jacob's scapegoat brother, who married a girl from the wrong side of the town and finally disappeared, leaving Jacob to take care of his young son. After finishing high school, Tom and Harvey entered medical school. Harvey followed through and is to graduate next week. But Jacob's son, Tom, at the end of his third year, wandered over to the East Bottoms at the lower end of town and met a girl, lost interest in medicine, and refused to go back to school.
1: Tom. Tom.
2: Yes, Father?
1: Come into the library.
2: What do you want?
1: Where have you been? It's 2 a.m.
2: Why, I've been to a party.
1: Where?
2: A house party.
1: On the other side of town?
2: Yes. In the East Bottoms.
1: You've seen that girl, that Nita, again, haven't you?
2: Yes. What of it?
1: What of it? You're a disgrace to the name of Benton. I've told you time and again that you don't belong over there.
2: I like Nita because she's honest and genuine. She's not filled with a lot of silly ideas like Eloise.
1: Eloise is a fine girl. She belongs to an excellent family.
2: Oh, bosh. Eloise is a phony. Nita's a real fellow.
1: If you become serious about this girl, you'll be ostracized.
2: I know all about poor Uncle George. He went over to the East Bottoms and met a girl and went to the dogs. But it wasn't the girl. He was no good in the first place.
1: He was a stubborn fool, just like you.
2: I resent being told who and when and where.
1: Are you in love with this girl?
2: Yes.
1: I'm terribly disappointed in you, Tom. I'd prayed that you'd become a surgeon.
2: I don't like medicine.
1: You were wrapped up in your studies until you met this girl.
2: That's what you think.
1: I'm ashamed of you. Your cousin Harvey came from the lower end of town. I made him see the light. And then think of it. You about face and walk right into it. You quit school and he graduates next week.
2: All right, his name's Benton, too. Let him carry on. He likes medicine. It bores me.
1: This girl has made a fool of you. Oh, I could kill her.
2: I think I'd better go to bed. Good night.
1: Good night, young idiot. He's going to finish school if I have to...
3: What's all the racket about down here?
1: Oh, come in, Harvey.
3: I heard voices.
1: Yes, it was Tom. He's been to a party across town. Been out with that cheap girl again, that Nita.
3: Are you sure?
1: He admitted it. Says he's in love with her. Tossing his career to the winds over a woman like that.
3: How long has he been seeing her?
1: Several months, I suppose. That's why he wouldn't go back to school. All she's after is his money. How he ever met up with her, I'll never know.
3: I'm afraid I'm the cause of that, Uncle Jacob.
1: You? What do you mean?
3: Well, when I was home last summer, I went over there one evening, several evenings, in fact. Tom insisted on going along. I wanted to see some of the kids. I went to school with Nita and, well, I introduced them.
1: Well, of all things, you were born over there, and if you insisted on going back, it was your own business. But Tom is my son. You knew how I felt about it. You had no right to take him over there.
3: I realize that now.
1: Well, something's got to be done about it. At once.
3: Yes, but what?
1: I'll put an end to it. Believe me, I'll find a way, and I'll stop at nothing.
0: For the remainder of the night, Jacob sits in the library studying the problem of what to do about Tom. And upstairs, young Harvey paces to and fro, pondering over the same question. The next morning, Harvey goes to the lower end of town to visit Nita.
3: Hello, Nita.
4: Harvey. Why, I didn't know you were back in town.
3: You didn't? I came home last night. I'm going back in a few days for graduation exercises. Have you missed me, Nita?
4: Why, yes.
3: Why haven't you written me in the last month or so?
4: Well, I've been busy.
3: Been across town lately?
4: No, why should I?
3: You know, it's a strange thing about this section called the East Bottoms. It means more than just a place. It's a huge barrier. An insurmountable obstacle. I was born over here, same as you. But I got an idea that I could cross over.

0: And in time, I'd be accepted as one of them. But I finally realized that I would never be accepted. I'd only be tolerated. I'd never be able to practice medicine over there.
1: I think that's all imagination.
0: I told you I had definitely decided to come back here and settle down. That's why I asked you to marry me.
1: I'm not satisfied here.
0: Since when?
1: I've never been satisfied here.
0: You belong here, Nita. You'll never be able to cross over. You'd be miserable. I know.
1: Maybe.
0: And Tom would never last over here. He'd wash up, just as my father did.
1: What are you talking about?
0: I know what's happened. You're throwing me over for Tom.
1: What?
0: You're after Tom because you think he'll take you out of this. Set you up on the other side. Well, he won't. You'll have to come over here, and he won't have a dime. You're not really in love with Tom.
1: I am in love with him, and he loves
0: me. It won't last a month.
1: I'll make it last.
0: Oh, don't be a fool, Nita. Tom's father thinks you're a good-for-nothing, and he'll never change.
1: I don't care. I love Tom.
0: And when it came to a showdown, Tom would walk out on
1: you. I'm going to marry him. I've made up my mind.
0: Then there's nothing more I can say. Goodbye, Nita.
1: Goodbye.
2: That evening, Dr. Jacob comes to a decision, and he too crosses town and makes his way to Nita's apartment.
1: Well, what do you want to talk about, Dr. Benton?
3: About my son, Tom.
1: I see.
3: How long have you known him?
1: Oh, since last summer.
3: Have you seen him often?
1: Yes, several times a week for the last 2 months.
3: You think you're in love with him?
1: I don't think. I know I am.
3: I don't think he's in love with you. He's merely infatuated. You're interested in his position, his money.
1: You can think whatever you like.
3: I'm familiar with your type.
1: My type? What's the matter with me?
3: Are you aware of what you're doing to my son?
1: I've done nothing. Nothing at all.
3: You've caused him to drop his career. Tom has a tradition to fulfill. He comes from a fine family. And I won't have him throw it all to the wind because of a silly infatuation.
1: It isn't an infatuation.
3: He must marry someone in his own class. Someone who'll inspire him to carry on his career.
1: I didn't talk him out of his career. He says he doesn't like medicine.
3: The right girl wouldn't allow him to stray. She would encourage him to follow through.
1: The right girl. Family. Tradition. It's all a lot of bosh. Everybody in this town has made up his mind that the East Bottoms mean the difference between somebody and nobody. Well, I haven't. I'm made of the same stuff as you or Tom or anybody else over there. I have a right to a decent existence.
3: If it's money you want, I'll give you money to let him alone. I'll give you a lot more than you'll ever get from Tom if you marry him.
1: Money? You'd pay me to give him up?
3: Yes. Here. Here's a check for $5,000.
1: $5,000? Is that all your son is worth to you, $5,000? If he were my son, and I thought I could buy his future, I'd give every cent I had.
3: What? You mean you want more than that?
1: Dr. Benton, you don't possess enough money to buy me off. I don't want money.
4: Well, what goes on here?
1: Hello, Tom. You came just in time.
4: What are you doing here, Father?
3: What do you suppose?
4: What's he been saying, Nita?
1: He just gave me this check for $5,000.
4: For what?
1: To let you alone, so you can continue your career.
4: What?
1: He thinks I'm wrecking your life.
3: He is.
4: That settles it. We'll get married tonight.
3: You won't get married tonight. Not in this state.
4: We'll fly over to the island. That's in another state. They don't have the 3-day law. Get your things, Nita.
3: If you marry this girl, I'll never give you another cent.
4: I'll get along. Come on, Nita.
3: Tom, I'll stop at nothing to break this up. I promise you'll regret this moment so long as you live.
4: Let's go, Nita.

0: So Tom and Nita rush out of the house and drive to the airport just outside of town. A storm has come up. The highway glistens in the beam of the headlights.
1: This rain is certainly like a cloudburst.
2: Maybe we shouldn't fly over tonight, Tom.
1: Why not?
2: I don't like to fly in a storm. How can you tell where to land?
1: Don't worry about that. I'm familiar with the field.
2: Who's on the island at this time of year?
1: Well, not many people. We've had this summer place there as long as I can remember. There's an old fellow and his wife who look after most of the places. He's also a justice of the peace. He can marry us, we'll spend the night at our place, and then we'll go someplace else tomorrow.
2: Tom, are you sure you want to go through with this?
1: Certainly. Why do you ask?
2: Your father meant what he said. Is it worth it? To give up everything?
1: You're worth a dozen family fortunes.
2: But now that I think about it, he sort of frightened me.
1: He didn't frighten me.
2: Oh, the way he said it made chills run up my spine.
1: Said what?
2: You'll regret this moment so long as you live.
1: Oh, he was just bluffing.
2: Somehow, I don't think he was.
1: He can cut me off, but we'll get along.
2: Tom, why don't you finish your studies?
1: I told you, darling. I don't like medicine, and I never will. Why should I do something I dislike just because my father and my great-great-grandfathers liked it?
2: Well, what do you want to do?
1: Oh, I don't know. But I'll find something.
2: Tom?
1: Yes? What is it? Nita. What is it? What's wrong with you?
2: Oh, I don't know. All of a sudden, I've got a terrible feeling. A feeling of...
1: Snap out of it, Nita. This isn't like you.
2: I know, but I can't help it. I'm frightened.
1: Of what?
2: I don't know, but I am. Oh, Tom, let's turn back. Let's wait, please.
1: Oh, no, you can't back out now. We're going through with this.
2: But he meant it. Your father meant what he said. I know he did. Please turn back.
1: I wouldn't turn back for all the money in the world.

0: can't see a thing. No lights, nothing.
1: Oh, don't worry. I don't need lights to lamp.
0: We should have come in the boat.
1: No, it's too choppy for a boat. This is the only way in weather like this.
0: Tom, there, I see a light. Just went on.
1: Yeah? Old Jenkins probably heard it.
0: The light is swinging.
1: Yeah, that's it. That's the field. It's a tiny one, but I can make it.
0: There's a light.
1: Yeah. We're all right now. Hang on. I'm going to set her down.
0: Tom! Tom, look out! Those trees! Pull out!

0: Are they dead, Pa?
1: I don't know yet. Good thing it didn't catch fire.
0: Oh, who are they?
1: No, no. I'll hold the lantern down here.
0: It's a woman.
1: Yeah, don't recognize her. Hey, this is young Tom Benton.
0: Oh, the girl is hurt bad. Look at her legs. They must be broken.
1: Yeah. Come along. We'll get him over to the house. Phone Doc Benton. Hello. This Dr. Benton's home. This is Jenkins over on the island. Is Dr. Benton there? Oh, is that you, Harvey? Well, you better find Doc and get him over here right away. It's young Tom. He tried to land his plane and hit some trees. I don't think Tom is hurt so bad, but the girl has smashed up something terrible. I don't know who she is. Yeah. Goodbye.

0: Well, it didn't take you long to get here, Harvey. We've got them over at our place.
1: How in the world did Tom hit those trees? I had no trouble seeing the field.
0: The lights weren't on when Tom came in. Didn't even hear his motor until it was too late. He should have phoned me. He was coming. Hey, where's Doc Benton?
1: He was out on the case. He left his patient's house, so I left a message telling him I was going ahead and to come as quickly as possible. I brought some medical supplies.
0: Here we are. Tom's over there on the couch. They put the girl in the bedroom.
1: Mm-hmm. Few cuts on him. Don't think he has any broken bones. Oh, nasty bump on the head. Maybe a slight concussion. Well, I better have a look at the girl.
0: Looks to me like both her legs are broken.
1: Nita. Oh, poor kid.
0: You know who she is?
1: Yes, I know who she is.
0: Was I right about her legs?
1: Yes. Both rather badly smashed up.
0: Where were they going on a night like this?
1: I imagine they came over here to get you to marry them.
0: Marry him? Well, I'll be darned. Wonder why he didn't phone me first.
1: They were in too much of a hurry, I suppose.
0: Too bad.
1: She's in a very critical condition. Extreme shock. Better get some hot water and plenty of blankets.
0: Yeah, right away.
1: Get the house as warm as possible and put more blankets on Tom.
0: I'll be right back. Martha?
2: Yes? How is she?
0: Harvey says she's in bad shape. Gather up all the bedclothes and coats you can. Got to cover them up good. Put on plenty of water to heat. I'll build up the fire.
3: Outside, the storm rages on. Harvey sits quietly beside Nita's bed, staring at her in a daze. Her breathing becomes shallow, irregular. A quarter of an hour passes. Then a plane motor is heard overhead. The ship sets down, and Dr. Jacob hurries to the house.
0: Tom's over there, Doc.
4: Tom.
0: He's been unconscious ever since we brought him in.
4: Can't find any fractures.
0: He's got an awful wallop on his head.
4: Yes. I see. No apparent concussion. He'll be all right in a short while. Get some pillows. Raise his feet. I want his head lower.
2: I'll get them.
4: You certainly got it hot in here.
0: Yeah. Harvey had us do that because of the girl. She's pretty bad.
4: Girl? Where is the girl?
0: Oh, in the bedroom there. Harvey's in there.
4: I'll have a look at her. Harvey. Harvey.
1: Huh? Oh. Hello, Uncle.
4: What's the matter with you?
1: I'm just...
4: Are you crying?
1: No, I'm just... This is a miserable mess.
4: Fine example of a doctor you are. You have to learn to be completely impersonal about these things.
1: Oh, I know.
4: What do you say is wrong with her?
1: Both legs are broken. She's suffering from extreme shock.
4: Uh-huh. Better take your bag, go out there, and give Tom a shot of adrenaline. I'll attend to the girl.
1: Yes, sir.
3: Harvey gives Tom the adrenaline and proceeds to attend to the cuts and bruises. Then he moves to the fireplace and sits staring into the blaze. The storm rages on. The minutes drag slowly along. 10, 20, 30. Then Dr. Jacob steps out of the bedroom.
4: Harvey.
1: Yes, sir?
4: Has Tom come out of it yet?
1: Not yet. Please show us improvement. He'll be all right in a little while.
4: I see. Jenkins.
0: Yes, Doc?
4: Get us something to make a pallet. You'll carry him down to the plane, take him over to the hospital.
0: Sure, right away. I'll get four poles and some rope. I'll have two made in a jiffy.
4: Never mind two, just one. The girl is dead.

0: Then on the following day, Tom has fully recovered. Gradually, the events of the preceding hours begin to pass before him. The argument, the island, the plane, Nita. Nita screaming, and then the crash. And then, Nita. Where is Nita? Tom sends for his father. But Jacob is already standing in the shadows of the room.
1: How do you feel, Tom?
2: Nita. Isn't it all right?
1: Oh, now, take it easy, Tom. Don't get excited.
2: Where is Nita?
1: Forget about Nita for the moment. You've been pretty badly banged up. A little more and you'd have had a real concussion.
2: What about Nita?
1: If you insisted on flying to the island, why didn't you phone Jenkins to turn on the lights?
2: He heard my motor. We were in a hurry. Besides, I saw the lights.
1: Jenkins said he didn't turn them on at all. Didn't hear you till just before you crashed.
2: That's ridiculous. Where have you got Nita?
1: Nita is at the undertaker's.
2: She... What?
1: She's dead.
2: Good Lord. Was she... Did it happen in the crash?
1: No, she died about half an hour after I got there.
2: Were you on the island?
1: Yes, Jenkins found you and called the house. I was out on a case and got to the island too late to save her.
2: What was the cause?
1: Her legs were broken. She died from extreme shock.
2: Was there nothing you could do?
1: Nothing.
2: Did you try?
1: I resent that inference. You should know better than that.
2: I'd rather have had anybody in the world there than you.
1: Do you know what you're talking about?
2: Yes, I do. You hated her. You didn't give her half a chance.
1: Will you shut up and stop yelling?
2: What did you give her?
1: I gave her adrenaline.
2: It was probably water.
1: I've heard enough out of you. When you come to your senses, I'll consider talking to you. Good day.
0: Now Tom, his mind filled with suspicion, his heart burning with hatred, throws on his clothes, dashes out of the hospital, and goes to the island. He reviews the whole situation with Jenkins. Each incident from the time he first heard the plane motor to the moment they took him to the hospital. Tom returns to town, arranges for an autopsy, and is now talking to the autopsy surgeon.
2: Well, Dr. Groberg, how about it? What's your report?
3: Well, both legs were fractured, but there was no compound fracture. There were several minor lacerations about the body and a head contusion.
2: Nothing there that would have caused death?
3: No, nothing.
2: What else did you find? Any evidence of poison?
3: No, none.
2: She was suffering from shock?
3: Oh, naturally, but not extreme shock.
2: Then she didn't die from shock?
3: Death from shock would have been prevented by the adrenaline administered.
2: Then you found adrenaline present?
3: Yes. That is what I can't understand.
2: What do you mean?
3: Well, one of the most difficult things to diagnose is the difference between extreme shock and internal hemorrhage.
2: There was internal hemorrhage?
3: Certainly. And this one was one of the easiest to diagnose I've ever seen. As you well know, adrenaline in internal hemorrhage is absolutely contraindicated.
2: In other words, you think our death was caused by the administration of adrenaline?
3: I do, definitely. But those things happen sometimes, regardless of how hard we try.
2: Yes. Well, thanks, Doctor. I'll see you later.

0: Father.
1: Well, have you finally come to your senses?
0: Yes. Yes, I have. I'd like to have a little talk with you.
1: Very well. What about?
0: I've been doing a little investigating.
1: Investigating? Now, what are you talking about?
0: I'm talking about Nita.
1: Are you going to start on that again?
0: I am. And I'm going to follow it to a conclusion.
1: I don't want to have anything more to do with it.
0: But I do.
1: I've had a hard day, and I don't care to listen to any more of your idiotic babblings.
0: How would you like to have the grand old name of Benton, the untarnished reputation of your long line of surgeons, blasted to 1,000 pieces?
1: What are you talking about?
0: How would you like to have it known that you, the eminent Dr. Benton, the trusted, the revered Dr. Jacob Benton, deliberately and with malice aforethought, caused the death of a girl? How would you like that?
1: You're insane, positively mad.
0: Oh, no, I'm not. I've gone back over the whole thing. I know you hated Nita. You said I'd regret the day so long as I lived. You threatened to do something, and you did. At your first opportunity.
1: You are crazy.
0: You did everything to separate us. You tried to buy her off. When that didn't work, you killed her.
1: Get out of here. Leave this house.
0: You didn't just let her die. You killed her, murdered her.
1: Get out.
0: I know what I'm talking about. I had an autopsy performed.
1: You what?
0: An autopsy.
1: Go on.
0: She didn't die of shock.
1: What then?
0: She died of a very obvious internal hemorrhage, aggravated by adrenaline, which is contraindicated. You're a specialist in that line. You couldn't have made that mistake in 1,000 years.
1: But I was positive it was a shock.
0: You knew what it was.
1: No, I must have been wrought up. I could have made that one wrong diagnosis that happens once in 1,000 times.
0: Oh, no, I saw the body. I could tell, with as little medical experience as I've had.
1: Tom, you mustn't say anything further about this.
0: Why not?
1: It would ruin my reputation.
0: Oh, now you're worried about your reputation. What's that compared to the girl I love?
1: Oh, but Tom, listen to me, please.
0: Good night.
2: Wait a minute. Wait, Tom.
0: Well, what do you want, Harvey?
2: I heard you. I heard every word.
0: So what?
2: I can't let it go on like this. I can't let you do this to your father.
0: What's it to you? You keep out of
2: it. No, Tom, now listen. You're wrong.
0: I know what I'm talking about. Nita was murdered, and I can prove it.
2: Your father had nothing to do with it.
1: Harvey, that's enough. Leave us alone.
2: I won't. I can't stand by quietly and see this happen to you. I won't.
1: Leave this room, Harvey. Don't say another word.
0: Now, wait a minute. What are you trying to say, Harvey?
2: I did it. Your father's trying to cover up for me.
0: What do you mean?
2: He wants to save my future reputation. If it got out, it would be a blot against me.
0: What would be?
2: When Jenkins called, your father was out. He told me what had happened. I left a note for your father, took an emergency bag, and flew to the island in hopes I could do something.
0: Go on.
2: I thought Nita was suffering from shock. I was terribly upset because I was in love with her. So I gave her adrenaline. I wasn't experienced enough to recognize symptoms of hemorrhage.
0: Is that the truth?
1: Yes, now that he's told it, there's nothing I can do. I knew in an instant it was hemorrhage. When I saw the adrenaline vial, I knew what a terrible mistake he'd made. He was emotionally upset over the girl, and I wanted to give him a chance. It was done. I tried my best to pull her through, but it was too late.
2: I'm sorry, Tom. Terribly sorry.
3: Harvey guiltily leaves the library and goes up the stairs to his room. Tom stands staring at Jacob, then drops into a chair and begins to sob softly. A few minutes pass, then a shot. Tom and his father leap to their feet, rush up the stairs and into Harvey's room. Harvey is sprawled dead over the desk, a gun in his hand, and on the desk a note addressed to Tom. Read it, Tom.
4: Dear Tom, I can't stand it any longer. It's been driving me crazy from the moment I did it. Nita's face is before me every second of the day and night. I was in love with her. But when she ran away with you, I lost my reason. I imagine she'd be better off dead. I was filled with hatred. I knew she was suffering from hemorrhage, but I gave her the adrenaline in a bit of revenge. Now it's driving me mad. Forgive me. Harvey.
3: Well, that's the end. Another case of jealousy. Another example of the futility of allowing oneself to become a victim of the green-eyed monster, jealousy.

0: 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And
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2: Ladies and gentlemen, the story you're about to hear is true. The names have been changed to protect the innocent.
3: Dragnet.
2: You're a detective sergeant. You're assigned a robbery detail. Two men are terrorizing your city. They're both armed and considered dangerous. Your job, get them.
4: It was Thursday, September 9th. It was warm in Los Angeles. We were working the night watch out of robbery detail. My partner's Frank Smith. The boss is Chief of Detectives Thad Brown. My name's Friday. I was on my way back from the street, and it was 11:42 p.m. when I got to the 814 Club, the back room.
5: I hate to think what's going to happen when Mr. Negri hears about it. It's going to be pretty bad.
6: Yes, sir. How about it, Joe?
5: You catch the fellas yet?
4: No, sir. Description's out. Guys from the F cars are checking the neighborhood.
5: Haven't got nothing yet, though, huh?
4: No, sir, not yet.
5: Wish I was home.
4: Sir?
5: If I was home, I could turn off the phone. I got one of those attachments in the extension in the bedroom that turns it off. Wish I was there now. Mr. Negri's really going to be sore.
4: Mm-hmm. Was there anything at all about the two men that would stand out and make it a little easier for us to identify them?
5: Tell you the truth, Sergeant, if there was, I didn't see it.
4: All right.
5: I was scared. Darn scared. I'm not afraid to say so.
6: Yes, sir?
5: I can tell you again if you want me to about the robbery.
4: All right, if you would. Might be something you didn't remember the first time through.
5: Okay. Guess it was about 10:45 when it came in. Just a guess, but I think it was about then.
4: Uh-huh.
5: A dark one. He had the machine gun. He kind of moved over so he had a good look at the people sitting at the bar.
4: What kind of a gun was it?
5: Machine gun.
4: I see. Go ahead.
5: Guess he could have hit him off from where he was. Held the gun kind of low, you know, like at his hip. Here.
4: Uh-huh. What about the other one?
5: Well, he waited with his friend, then he walked up to the bar and stood right in the middle of the floor.
6: He had the automatic, huh?
5: Yeah. It looked like a .45. He stood right in the middle of the place, just looking there, watching me.
4: What happened then?
5: Well, the fellow out in front reached over and pulled the plug in the jukebox, turned it off right in the middle of the record, pulled the plug. And that's what made the other people turn around.
4: Uh-huh.
5: Turned right around and looked at the guns. That's when the light fellow, the one with the .45, he said, "Sit where you are. This is a stick-up."
6: Are those his exact words?
5: Well, near as I can remember, yeah. He kind of had a squeaky little voice, like it was still changing, you know?
4: Yes, sir.
5: But those were the words. Sit right where you are. This is a stick-up.
4: All right, Mr. Gilmore, you want to go ahead?
5: Well, the one with the funny voice told everybody to get up and turn around so they was facing the bar. You know, with their back to the hold-up man. Made them all turn around.
4: Mm-hmm.
5: Then he told them to start in the back of the place and walk over to one of the tables and dump all their money out. Said not to forget anything. Put it all there.
6: Did they take anything besides money?
5: Not that I saw. There were a couple of people who had pretty good-looking watches on, but the only thing the bandits seemed to want was cash.
6: I see.
4: Then they left after they got the money, is that
5: yeah.
4: right?
5: Yeah. Walked to the door and said for us not to try to call anybody for 5 minutes. After that, they walked out.
4: Did you see if they had a car?
5: No, sir. Didn't even go near the door. We did like they said, 5 minutes, and after that, I called you.
4: Mm-hmm. You'd know him again if you saw him, would you?
5: You bet I would. You put me in a crowd with him, and I'll tell you. No trouble there. I'd know him. Oh, excuse me.
4: Right ahead.
5: 814 Club. Yeah. Oh, yeah, Mr. Negri. Uh-huh. That's right. Well, who called you? Yeah. Well, there wasn't anything I could do about Mr. Negri. Well, no, sir. Both of them had guns. Yeah. All right, sir. That's the way you feel about it. All right, sir. Fine. I'll be in the morning. Right. No. Fired me.
4: Well, that's too bad. I thought I heard you say you'd be in the morning now.
5: Yeah. Well, I come in to pick up my money, you know.
4: I see.
5: Yeah. Time I get here tomorrow, I'll have another change of heart, so hire me back. I've been fired 12 times already. 12. He always hires me back. Isn't anybody else who worked for him?
4: Is that right?
5: Well, he had a lot of trouble keeping help, a lot of... He thinks I should have stopped the holdup men myself. Just walked in with my bare hands and stopped them. Pretty silly when you think of it.
4: Uh-huh.
5: He says they're only kidding with the guns, that they wouldn't have really shot me. Pretty silly. Says he'd have bet on it.
4: Is that right?
5: Doesn't take too much to figure that out.
4: Yeah.
5: Either way, I'd have lost, wouldn't I?
4: The description of the suspects, the method of operation they'd used, everything about the robbery sounded just as if it had been read from our M.O. bulletins. For the past 3 weeks, Frank and I had been after the two gunmen. All sources of information had been tapped. Victims and witnesses had been questioned and re-questioned. People in the immediate vicinity had been talked to. Mugshots had been pulled and worn out by handling. To date, in concrete information, we had exactly what we'd started with. Two gunmen who were moving around at will and robbing citizens where and when they chose. The victims of the latest robbery were shown the mug books, but they were unable to make an identification. A canvas of the area turned up no usable information. Frank and I worked until 3:45 a.m., and then we filled out the log and left the office. The next morning, we checked with Captain Donahoe and Chief Brown. As a result of the meeting, we arrived at the only possible solution to apprehending the suspects. Legwork and a lot of it. We spent the rest of the afternoon rechecking informants. At 9:30 p.m., we stopped for dinner, and then we went back to the office.
6: You got the address Sam gave you?
4: Yeah, it's here somewhere. Yeah, there it is.
6: You think it's worth checking out?
4: Well, we got nothing else to do. We might as well. As soon as I get these straightened up, we can take a ride out there and see them.
6: Yeah.
3: Robert, Murphy. Yeah, he's here. Just a minute. Friday?
4: Yeah, Murph.
3: Take three, will you, Joe?
4: Thanks. Three?
3: Yeah.
4: This is Friday. Yeah, boy. When was that? Well, it's possible. Do you see anybody else? All right, we'll come right over. Bye. It's Highland Park. They just picked up a guy for 459.
6: Yeah?
4: Matches the description of our blonde holdup man.
6: You think it'll check out?
4: I don't know. They shook him down when he was picked up. They found a .45 with a full clip.
6: It's pretty heavy for a burglar.
4: Yeah, let's go over and talk to him.
6: Should be a break. We've been chasing luck long enough.
4: Well, maybe we caught up. Frank and I signed out of the office immediately, and we started over to Highland Park. It wasn't the first time we'd gone out on a similar call. During the time we'd been after the holdup men, there'd been several others. All of them had to be checked out. We never knew when an odd piece of information might turn the lead that we'd been looking for. Just before we turned off onto Avenue 64, a call came in over the radio.
7: All units on frequency one, stand by.
6: You want to turn it up?
7: All
4: yeah, I got it.
7: All units on frequency one, stand by. Stand by 11J4. All units on frequency one. Please stand by.
6: Sounds like a good one.
4: Yeah,
7: all units in the vicinity of Highland Park area. All units in the vicinity of 6045 York Boulevard, Highland Park Division. Units 11F2, 11F3, 11F5, and 11F7. And all traffic units, attention.
4: It's a big one.
7: At 10:47 p.m. this date, an armed man entered the Highland Park police station and forced an officer to release two prisoners. The man was armed with a submachine gun believed to be a .45 caliber. Suspect is described
4: sounds like our boy.
7: As WMA.
4: The Highland Park Police Division is a large brick building located on York Boulevard. On the ground floor is a booking desk and a couple of administration offices. Directly behind the booking counter across the hall is a cell block. Prisoners are held there pending further investigation or transfer to the main jail. When Frank and I arrived, there were a dozen police cars around the building. Other units were searching the area for the escaped suspects. The call had gone out to the entire state, and members of the Highway Patrol and the Sheriff's Department and all other departments were joining in the manhunt. Frank and I talked to Officer Boyd Hutchins, the policeman who'd been on duty when the escape took place.
8: Well, he came in this side door, and first I thought he just wanted some information.
4: Uh-huh.
8: When I walked over to take care of him, I couldn't see the gun. He was carrying it low, kind of hidden by the counter.
4: You didn't see him come into the building then, huh?
8: No, I was on the phone. First I knew was when he asked me if he could see Burton.
4: Uh-huh.
8: I told him we couldn't swing it right then. Said he'd have to come back. And that's when he asked me if there was anybody around who could okay a visit.
4: Well?
8: I told him there was and said for him to come back in the morning.
6: That's when he showed you the gun, huh?
8: Yeah, he brought it right up over the counter. Said for me not to cause any trouble and I wouldn't get hurt. And he didn't have to tell me.
6: Yeah.
8: there'd been a chance for me to take on him, I'd have tried, but I didn't see how it'd prove anything for me to bleed all over him.
4: Yeah.
8: He made me take him back to the cell block. I unlocked the door, and he told Burton to come out.
4: What about the other guy?
8: Oh, his name is Kenneth Lechner. He was in the same cell with Burton. The guy with the machine gun asked if he wanted to go for the ride, and Lechner said yes, and then the three of them walked out of the building.
4: Did they make any attempt to tie up, anything like that?
8: No, he just said, sit tight, and I wasn't about to argue.
4: What do you know about this Lechner?
8: Oh, he was picked up on a warrant from Oklahoma.
4: What charge?
8: Murder.
4: We went to the city hall and we checked the name Gale Burton through R&I. There was no record on him in Los Angeles. We forwarded the information on him to George Breton up at CII in Sacramento. The rest of the night was spent in checking out the possible places the suspects might have been hiding. In a city of over 2 million people, there are a lot of places. While we were combing the city, men from the sheriff's department were going over the county territory. We had a vague description of the car that was used, but it might match any one of several hundred being driven on the streets of Los Angeles. Roadblocks were set up on principal routes leaving the city. Special details were standing by at all train and bus depots, and the airports were covered. Leaves and days off for all personnel were canceled, and by the time the search got out of low gear, over 3,000 policemen were looking for the three men. Field stations were set up in the less populated areas, and coffee and hot soup were served to the men participating in the search. The night dragged on without result. Saturday, September 11th, we received a report that two men answering the descriptions of Burton and the man who'd aided in his escape had tried to rent a boat down in San Diego. However, when this was checked out, it proved to be false. Saturday afternoon, we received information from George Breton that Burton had an arrest record in Sacramento and that mugshots and all information were being forwarded. We got in touch with the authorities in the northern city and asked them to check further on the friends and relatives of Burton. When the mugshots arrived, they were shown to the holdup victims.
6: Mr. Gilmore would like to have you take a look at these pictures, see if you recognize any of them.
5: Mm-hmm. You think there might be one here of the fellow who held us up?
4: Well, we want you to tell us if you can.
5: Uh-huh. No. Not him. No. Well, you remember how I told you Mr. Negri give me my job back?
4: Yeah, I remember that.
5: He did, just like always.
4: Well, that's fine.
5: As soon as he read in the papers how they broke out of jail, he said I was right not to cause trouble. As soon as he found out about the jailbreak.
4: We're not sure they're the same men yet, Mr. Gilmore.
5: Don't know why.
4: Sir?
5: Don't know why, ain't sure. Here's this picture.
4: This is the man who held you up?
5: Yep. One and the same.
6: How about it, Jeff?
4: It's Burton. The other victims also identified Burton as one of the men who'd held them up. With the name of the man, we at least had some place to start. We put in a call to Sacramento and we talked to the police department up there. We found that the suspect had been arrested on charges of suspicion of burglary, suspicion of robbery, ADW, and assault with intent to do great bodily harm. In spite of the numerous arrests, Burton had only served one term in the county jail. We got all available information on him, and the search was intensified. We'd gotten reports from informants that the three men might try to escape across the border into Mexico. San Diego was notified of this, and Al Gayton was dispatched to the international boundary of Tijuana to aid the Mexican police. 2 days passed without news of the suspects. Monday, September 13th, Frank and I got back into the office from chasing down a lead that went nowhere.
6: Better check with the skipper.
4: Yeah, I'll do it right away. I got it. Robbery Friday. Yeah, all right, I'll take it. It's long distance, San Francisco.
6: Might have gotten up there, huh?
4: Hello? This Friday? Oh, yeah, Eddie.
9: Mm-hmm.
4: Yeah, well, we got the identification from Breton. No, nothing yet. When was that? That could be. It'd give them time, wouldn't it? Just a minute, Frank.
6: Yeah?
4: It's Eddie Vandervoort up there.
6: Hmm?
4: When did these guys pull the first job?
6: I think it was August 16th. Place over on Pico.
4: That's the first one, isn't it?
6: Yeah.
4: August 16th, Ed. No, the other one doesn't show up on any of the sheets. Kenneth Lechner. No, we're expecting it from Oklahoma. Well, you guys will check it out for us then, huh? All right. Let us know as soon as you got something definite, will you? Right. Okay, Ed. Thanks for calling. Right. Bye.
6: What's he got?
4: Well, I got a rumble that Burton was up there the first part of August. He stayed about a week, he said.
6: Yeah.
4: Ed says he's got an informant down in the Fillmore District used to run with Burton. Might give us a lead on the partner.
6: How come?
4: Well, according to the informant, Burton met a guy up north. They got real chummy. They left town together.
6: Come up with a name?
4: Yeah, he did. Kirby Monet, M-O-N-E-T.
6: Been in trouble?
4: A couple of times. Petty stuff. Rumble's got it that he was always talking about going big, forming his own gang, cutting into the heavy stuff.
6: Matches?
4: Real good. Monet's description's the same as our number two man. Pictures of Kirby Monet arrived from San Francisco, and when they were shown to the victims of the thieves, we had a positive identification on our second suspect. Armed with this information, the job of the men in the field was considerably easier. Now they knew who they were looking for. 10:42 p.m., Frank and I started downstairs for our car.
8: Excuse me, Phil.
4: Yeah?
8: You tell me where the office of the chief is?
4: Down the hall and to the right.
8: Thanks.
4: Wait a minute, Phil. Hold on. What do you want to see the chief about?
8: Well, it's personal.
4: Maybe you better tell me, huh?
8: Well, if I wanted you, I'd ask it that way.
4: All right, get over the wall. Better shake him down, Frank.
5: All right, over here.
8: You don't have to go through all this. I'm not going to cause you any trouble.
4: Your name's Kenneth Lechner, isn't it?
8: That's right. If you couldn't find me, I figured I'd come to you.
4: Frank and I took the suspect to the squad room, and we got in touch with Chief of Detectives Thad Brown. We told him what had happened, and he said he'd come over to the office as soon as possible. We shook Kenneth Lechner, but we found nothing. We asked him to tell us about the jailbreak.
8: I didn't have nothing to do with it. You got to believe that.
4: We'll let you tell us.
8: I'm giving it to you the way it happened.
5: Where are Monet and Burton?
8: I don't know. Last I saw them, they were out on West Pico.
4: You got an address?
8: No. They were sitting in a car. They had a place case, and they were waiting for the crowd to clear before they took it.
4: You know what place it was?
8: That's a bar out there.
4: Got the name?
8: No, I haven't got any idea. I told you, I want no part of it. That's the reason I left.
4: You haven't got any idea where the place is, huh?
8: No, none.
4: You want to tag communications, Frank? Tell them about it?
5: Yeah, I'll get it right away.
8: You guys must have every cop in the country out looking for us. Never saw so much fuzz.
4: Yeah.
8: I can't go that route anymore. It doesn't work out for me. Never was any good at running.
4: Did you hear anything at all about the plans they were making?
8: No, not a lot. I don't think they trusted me very much. I was with them, but like an in-law or something. I'll tell you something, Sergeant.
4: What's that?
8: These guys are roof jobs, both of them.
4: What do you mean?
8: Well, they lost the road all the time talking about how they're going to put class back in holdups, going to form a big gang and really jump the cops. All the time talking like that, roof jobs.
4: Mm-hmm. You got any idea where we can pick them up?
8: Ain't nothing I'd like better than to give you the address, but I ain't got it.
4: What about this car they're using? Can you give us a description of it?
8: Yeah, it's a 52 Nash four-door.
4: Stolen?
8: Well, it must be. They had it when we left Highland Park.
4: You give us the number on the plate?
8: I don't think so. I can't pull it up. I don't think I ever really took a good look at it.
4: What about this machine gun? They got shells for it?
8: They're loaded with them. These two guys are heavy enough to start a small war on their own. Monet carries a chopper and a .45 in his belt. Burton's got two .45s and a .38. He carries a .38 strapped to his leg. He's always laughing about it. Says even if he's picked up, he's got to take it out.
4: Mm-hmm.
8: Oh, these guys are real far out. They've been reading too many comic books. All the time talking about Dillinger and Floyd. Burton even took to smoking cigars. Says it makes him look like Doc Barker.
4: Anything he can give us that'll help us nail him?
8: No, nothing.
4: All right, Lechner, let's go.
8: You taking me to jail?
4: That's right.
8: Hey, you do me a favor, huh, Sergeant?
4: What's that?
8: Give me a cell by myself. I ain't much sleep in the last couple of days. I'd sure like to get some.
4: Well, we'll see what we can do. All right, sit still a minute. All right, let's go.
8: You got to put these on again?
4: That's right. All right, come on. Get the word out?
5: Yeah, a little late.
4: What do you mean?
5: Burton and Monet have already hit the bar. Patrol car spotted them on the way out.
4: Yeah.
5: Was a beef, and the men in the car took Burton into custody.
4: Mm-hmm.
5: Dropped him in the car and started to bring him in. Hadn't gone more than a couple of blocks when Monet drove up, rammed the police car, and started shooting.
4: Anybody hurt?
5: Yeah. He took Burton away from the men in the unit and shot one of them.
4: How bad?
5: Well, he's at Georgia Street receiving now. They don't expect him to live.
4: We had Count Fleckner held for the Oklahoma authorities. We contacted Captain Donahoe and told him what had happened. He'd taken over the search for the two suspects in the Pico area. A blockade had been set up on all streets leading into and out of the area. All vehicles were being stopped and searched. All pedestrians were being interrogated. Frank and I joined in the manhunt. By 6:30 the next morning, Wednesday, September 15th, the area had been covered without result. However, in checking all automobiles in the vicinity of the holdup, we'd come across a 1952 Nash, gray in color. The left front fender was damaged and it matched the description of the suspect's car very close. We put a stakeout on the vehicle and it was kept under watch for the next 24 hours. During that time, no one approached it. We checked the license number with Auto Theft Division and found the car to be stolen. It had been taken from the owner 5 days before on September 10th. We brought Kenneth Lechner from the main jail, and he positively identified the car as the one driven by Monet and Burton. At the end of the surveillance, a crew from the crime lab came out and identified paint scrapings from the damaged fender as having come from the police car that had been rammed. A crew from Leighton Prince came out and went over the car. While they worked, Frank and I stood by.
5: Looks like we got it turned.
4: Well, it's not going to do us much good if we can't find the guy with the key. Well, he should be about finished now. I'll check with him.
5: All right. I'll walk over with you.
9: Excuse me.
4: Yes, ma'am? Something we can do for you?
9: You know what those men are doing to that car?
4: Police business.
9: You a cop?
4: That's right.
9: You tell me what's going on?
4: Investigation.
9: Of what, the car?
4: That's right.
9: What are you looking for?
4: Information.
9: Not going to tell me, huh?
4: Well, it'd be a little better if we didn't, ma'am.
9: Okay. But he's not going to like it, not a bit.
5: Who's that?
9: The fellow that owns the car. He's not going to like having all you guys roam around.
4: You know the man that owns the car?
9: Sure. I'm figuring to get married. I know him.
4: What's his name?
9: Monet, kind of French-like, romantic.
4: How long you know him?
9: Not long. Sort of a whirlwind courtship, you'd say. Just met each other and we knew.
4: You know where this Monet is now?
9: Not right off. I know where he'll be.
4: Where's that?
9: At his place. I'm supposed to meet him there at 7:30 tonight. We got a date. Why, you want to talk to him?
4: That's right.
9: He's a nice fellow. You'll like him. Almost everybody does.
4: Is that right?
9: Never knew anybody met Kirby didn't want to be around him all the time. Everybody wants to be around Kirby. You know him. You'll see.
4: Well, I won't be too hard, ma'am.
9: Huh?
4: He's already convinced us.
10: We had the girl, Drusilla Roth, show us where the suspect was living. The results of the investigation by Leighton Prince brought out several partial fingerprints. These were identified as belonging to both suspects. We checked with the landlady at the apartment. She verified the fact that Monet and Burton had moved into the place 3 days before. She told us that neither man was at home. In our company, we checked the room. Under a pile of dirty clothes in one of the bureau drawers, we found several boxes of ammunition for the .45s and the .38. There were also several hundred rounds of cartridges for the machine gun. Because of the physical structure of the building, it was decided that the best way to keep the place under surveillance would be for one team to cover the front door, another to watch the rear entrance, and a third to wait in the room itself. Frank called the office, and Sergeants Murphy, Rafferty, and Benson, along with Lieutenant Stoner, came out to help us. We instructed the manager to stay in her room and not let on to either of the suspects that we were in the building. We waited. 6:45 p.m.
6: Should be showing up pretty quick, huh?
4: Yeah. Any word from Georgia Street?
6: I talked to Stoner when he got here. They've given Simon a couple of transfusions.
4: Mm.
6: Figure they're going to be able to transfer him to General the first thing in the morning.
4: You going to make it then?
6: Well, looks like it. They took a .38 out of his left lung, two more out of his hip. Pretty rough go.
4: Yeah.
6: What time he got?
4: 6:47.
6: Should be here by now if he's going to keep that date.
4: Now there's another one that comes first. At 7:06 p.m. there was a knock on the door. It was a signal that we'd arranged. We opened it and found that Lieutenant Stoner had come up to tell us that Gail Burton had been taken into custody. He'd approached the apartment, and as soon as the officers stopped him, he'd surrendered, offering no resistance. Stoner wanted to tell us that he and Benson would take the suspect downtown for booking. Frank and I settled back to wait for Monet.
6: 9:20. Oh, I'd sure like a smoke.
4: Yeah.
6: Why is it, Joe, you and I always draw the stake inside the room where all we can do is sit?
4: I don't know. You usually ask for it that way, don't you?
6: Well, next time we're going to take one of the entrances. Sit out there in the car. Smoke when you want. If you want something to eat, you just run down to the drugstore for a candy bar. It's a lot better duty, Joe.
4: Sure. Sounds like somebody coming tonight.
6: Yeah.
4: All set?
6: Yeah.
4: All right, Monet, hold it right there.
11: Watch it, Joe.
4: You see him?
11: Yeah, down this way.
4: All right, hold it. Any sign of him?
6: No, he might have gone down the stairs.
4: The apartment at the end of the hall.
11: Right.
4: Come on. All right, Monet, come on out. It's the last time around, Monet. Throw that gun out and you follow it.
6: Not coming out.
4: All right, let's go in. Wait a minute. I'll knock.
12: Sorry, don't shoot me or I quit. I don't want to fight.
4: Throw the gun out here. Right there. Drop it.
12: All right, here it is. Come on, I can stay.
11: I got it.
4: All right. Hands behind your head. Back out of the door. Come on, turn around. Keep those hands where we can see them.
12: Okay, I'm coming. I don't shoot anymore. I won't give no more trouble.
4: All right, hold it right there. I don't move. Keep those hands up.
6: I'll shake. Here's another one, .45, had it in his belt.
12: I'd have given it to you. I wasn't going to try anymore.
4: Yeah, sure. I keep still.
12: All right.
4: Take your hands down. Back of it. One at a time. And I turn around.
12: You going to take me in now?
4: That's right.
12: That cop I shot, he didn't die.
4: No, you're pretty lucky.
12: And all you got me for is robbery. That's all, just robbery.
4: That's how it looks from here, doesn't it?
12: Robbery, that's all. Jail term doesn't make a lot of difference.
4: Is that right?
12: Sure, isn't a jail built can hold me? Not one. I'll get out. I'll be running again. You'll see.
4: I wouldn't give odds.
12: Huh?
4: Bigger men than you said they'd come back.
12: Yeah, show me. I'd sure like to meet them.
4: Don't worry, you will.
13: Kenneth Nelson Lechner was returned to the state of Oklahoma for prosecution on a murder charge. A hold was placed against him by the state of California in the event he is paroled. Gail Claude Burton and Kirby Arno Monet were tried and convicted of robbery in the first degree, six counts. Violation of Section 4574 PC, bringing a firearm into a prison. Violation of the machine gun law and assault with intent to commit murder. Robbery in the first degree is punishable by imprisonment for a period of not less than 5 years. Violation of Section 4574 is punishable by imprisonment for a period of not less than 1 year in the state penitentiary. Violation of the machine gun law is punishable by a term in the state prison not to exceed 5 years and or a fine of $5,000. Assault with intent to commit murder is punishable by imprisonment for a period of not less than 1 nor more than 14 years in the state penitentiary.
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1: Tuesday,
0: July 13th, 1954, 72 years ago today, titled The Big Rescue. Here's an episode of The FBI in Peace and War, which originally aired
1: Wednesday,
0: July 13th, 1955, 71 years ago today, titled The Serious Type.
2: The FBI in Peace and War. Another great story based on Frederick L. Collins' copyrighted book, The FBI in Peace and War. Drama, thrills, action. Tonight's story, The Serious Type.
3: Well, I think we have all the information the club needs. I'm very happy to welcome you as a member, Mrs. Gordon.
4: That's all there is to it?
3: That's all. Outside of the small membership fee, of course. What did you expect?
4: Tell the truth, I really don't know. I'm being silly, aren't I?
3: You most certainly are not. Believe me, Mrs. Gordon, you are no different than any other new member. Naturally, it feels a bit strange at first. I don't imagine it ever occurred to you that you might come to a place like this.
4: No, it didn't.
3: Why did you?
4: Beg pardon?
3: Come to a place like this. Because you were lonely. Isn't that it?
4: Yes, I guess it is. Ever since Mr. Gordon passed on 5 years ago,
3: Yes, I know. You'd be surprised how many times I've listened to the same story. A dear one leaves us and we find ourselves suddenly alone. For a time, memory of the departed is sufficient, but after a while...
4: You do know, don't you?
3: Only too well. Life wasn't meant to live by oneself. One searches. One hears of friendship clubs, one reads of them, yet fails to act. Mrs. Gordon.
4: Yes?
3: As a new member of the Clooney Friendship Club, you're automatically entitled to meet all or any one of our more than 500 thoroughly investigated male clientele.
4: Oh.
3: In a moment, I'm going to show you our handsome photographic catalog. But before I do, I'm going to make a suggestion. If I have your permission.
4: Why, of course, Doctor.
3: I'm not a medical man, Mrs. Gordon. My degrees are in theology and the social sciences. And so I'm not overstepping myself when I say I know an unusual human being when I see one.
4: Oh.
3: A human being not subject to the whims and wish of vanity and flesh. A human being desirous of meeting not a younger man, not a frivolous man, but a man of substance, Mrs. Gordon, of dignity, of stature. A serious type. I'm going to make the suggestion that you forget the photographic catalog, Mrs. Gordon. For other women, perhaps, but not for you. I'm going to suggest that you leave the selection to me. Oh. I have in mind for you the serious type, Mrs. Gordon. A gentleman I'm confident will fulfill every hope you had when you so wisely decided to join the Clooney Friendship Club.
2: The Federal Bureau of Investigation began to receive complaints against Calvin Doc Clooney during the early part of last year. Although the statements filed were inconclusive, containing varying omissions, the general pattern essentially was the same. And it was clear that Clooney was using a legitimate business front to work a large-scale swindle on lonely people in desperate search for companionship. Agent Reynolds and I were assigned actively to track him down, along with his wife and a con man known variously as Sid Carly, Carl Sidney, and Sidney Carlton.
5: Come right in, please, Dr. Clooney. Oh, hello, Sid. I didn't know it was you.
6: Yeah, we'll fix that in just a minute. Doc in?
5: Yeah, sure.
6: Well, while waiting, this is a friendship club. How's for a little friendship?
5: Cut it out, Sid. Are you crazy?
6: Crazy about you, honey. Oh. Yeah. Know me now?
7: Norma? Is that the door?
5: It's Sid, Doc. Oh. You see, you oughtn't to take chances like that.
6: For you, Doc.

0: 15,000.
1: She's got that?
0: And more. According to her confidential chart, hubby left the lady nicely healed.
2: 10-room house and a full-time maid. And who can afford them anymore?
0: All you have to do, Sid, is to build her confidence till I give the word.
3: Build her confidence? Well, that's past tense. I've already been asked for dinner Saturday night.
1: No fooling.
3: Why not? After all, I'm the serious type, and the serious type always gets a quick invite for the pork chops.
2: Free meal, wouldn't you know?
0: Okay, Sid. Yes, you.
2: And lovely Lucille.
3: And friendship, Norma. Good old friendship. Don't forget that.
4: Back to the serious type in just a moment.
5: The actions of our American military men are governed by a code of conduct. And each man, by remaining faithful to the code, honors the uniform he wears, whether he be soldier, sailor, airman, or marine. This faithfulness to the code is demonstrated by him not only in combat, but in time of peace. His creed is voiced in these words from the Good Book: I have fought a good fight. I have finished my course. I have kept the faith. That's what the code means to the American military man.

0: Act two of tonight's story on the FBI in peace and war. The serious type.
1: Our first substantial lead came from the police department in New York. A Broadway character named Shrimpy Spiewak had poured out a complaint that sounded very much like Doc Clooney and company, and when Agent Reynolds called on him, our presumption turned out to be a fact.
2: And you're sure this is the woman, Mr. Spiewak?
3: Am I sure, he asked me. The woman Shrimpy Spiewak almost married? Am I sure, he asked me.
2: Are you?
3: Huh?
2: Sure.
3: Well, sure I'm sure. Are you sure you're from the FBI?
2: I'm sure.
3: Federal Bureau of Investigation.
2: You want to see my credentials again?
3: Hey, listen, I take your word. All I say is, why don't you take mine? Not now.
2: Mr. Spiewak, you knew the woman was married to Doc Clooney, didn't you?
3: Oh, sure I knew. I know now, since you told me. Then I knew nothing.
2: I see.
3: In a couple of weeks, she'll be back from visiting her folks, she tells me. In a couple of weeks, I'll get back every nickel she borrowed off of me. 3 months. The only thing I get is a crummy postcard saying, have patience, it won't be long now. Not now.
2: You got a postcard from her, Mr. Spiewak?
3: That's all. How do you like that? Listen, mister, I don't like to rush you, but I got business to attend.
2: I won't keep you much longer. Do you still have the card?
3: I give it to the desk sergeant down at the clink, the station house. Not now. Well, so long, mister. It's nice to see you.
2: All right, I'm going. I want to call my colleague in Washington, okay, if I use your phone?
3: This phone?
2: Reverse charges.
3: It's out of order. Outgoing, it's out of order. Ingoing is all it takes. Not now. So help me.
2: Ingoing only, eh? Goodbye, Mr. Spiewak. Thanks for your cooperation. I'll be in touch with you.
3: Never mind me. Be in touch with my money. There's a pay station right down the hall. Shut that door on your way out. And don't forget my 5Gs.
4: Listen, I take your word. All I say, why don't you take mine?
3: Character. Okay. Could I talk? Well, what's here? Everybody's got to get down when I'm with an FBI, of all people. Honey boy. You got it. 500 schnoz. Yeah, go ahead. Agent Reynolds, you got it. Agent Reynolds? Who is this? Oh, it's you, Sarge. No, he's gone. If you ask me, so is my 5Gs. A young fellow like that they assigned to my case. You ask me, those crooks haven't got a worry in the world.
5: Come on, I love it.
6: And so we stay home and talk. And after a while, she says, Sydney, isn't that sweet? She says, Sydney, what about the future? And I say, what about the future? And she says, you've thought about it, haven't you?
5: Just like that.
6: I'm telling you, she practically got down on her knees and proposed. She's anxious, Norma, real anxious. I guess I'm just as charming as you always said.
5: I always said you were a charming louse, dear.
6: What's the difference, as long as it pays off in dollars and cents?
5: You're sure it'll pay off.
6: I'm positive. I even set up the important phone call I'm expecting from Washington. $15,000 it'll pay off, just like the doc said.
5: $15,000. Five for each of us.
6: $7,500.
5: Hmm?
6: Two into $15,000.

0: two into?
1: Three's a crowd in this racket, Norma. Doc's excess baggage, and you know it.
0: Dad.
1: Yes?
0: I told you once before I don't like that kind of talk.
1: You told me lots of things before, honey, but you never said you didn't like it.
0: Well, I'm saying it now.
1: Oh, come on, Norma. Doc's nothing to you. He's been nothing for 10 years. Why the big act? It's time we narrowed the field the way we should have done long
0: now,
1: ago.
0: Now, stop it, Sid.
1: Yeah?
0: Sid, listen to me.
1: Yeah? I'm listening.
0: I gotta think, Sid. I need time.
1: Well, sure, honey. You think. We got nothing but time. All the way to tomorrow night.
2: That chair comfortable, Sidney?
1: Any chair would be comfortable after your marvelous meals. You're going to spoil me, Lucille. You really are.
2: I want to spoil you. A woman should make things easy for a man. Shall I turn on the television?
1: Not just now. I'd rather have you sit here beside me.
2: All right.
1: We can let the rest of the world go by, huh? No one but just the two of us.
2: Yes, Sidney.
1: You know, Lucille, I've been thinking things.
2: What things?
1: You know, what you were saying the other night, the future, what lies ahead.
2: Oh, I hope I didn't talk out of turn.
1: You didn't, no. I'm glad you spoke the way you did.
2: You are?
1: Yes, sir. I'm glad. That's the trouble with people. Get to know one another, like each other, and still somehow won't put out a hand. Lucille.
2: Yes, Sidney?
1: If I say something, ask you something, you wouldn't laugh at me, would you?
2: Laugh at you?
1: You wouldn't, would you?
2: Oh, Sidney, how could you even think such a thing? Now, who could that be?
1: Oh, let it ring.
2: It might be something important. I just better find out.
1: Oh, people never let you alone when you want them to.
2: Well, I'll get rid of whoever it is quickly. Hello?
3: Hello, is Mr. Carlton there? Mr. Sidney Carlton? His hotel said he was at this number.
2: Why, yes, that's right.
3: This is long distance calling Mr. Hoover in Washington. Would you put Mr. Carlton on, please?
2: Yes, surely. Just one moment. Sidney.
1: For me?
2: Mr. Hoover in Washington.
1: Oh, of course. I took the liberty of telling the hotel address. You don't mind, do you?
2: Not in the least. Mr. Herbert Hoover?
1: Oh, yeah. Mr. Albert Hoover, my stockbroker.
2: Oh.
1: I've been waiting for this call. Between the two of us, it has a good deal to do with what I was about to ask you. Mr. Carlton speaking.
3: Hello, Sid. This is me. Surprised?
1: Not at all. I was expecting it.
3: I'm an idiot to do this, and I know it, but that's life, I guess. That lovely Lucille who answered?
1: Yes, thank you. Hello, Al. How are you?
3: What's the matter? Is she standing close by?
1: Yes, certainly. I'll send you a check by registered mail end of this month.
3: Okay, I'll shut up. Go ahead. Pour it on.
1: Well, yes, I know. I know that, Al, but I'm afraid I can't raise another penny just now.
3: You said a mouthful there, Joe.
1: Well, I can't help it if they guarantee a 20-point rise. It's still out of the question. I'm sorry, Al. I need all available cash for certain personal plans I'm hoping to make. No, there's nothing more important, believe me.
3: Did she catch on?
1: Right away. Listen, I don't like to pass up a clear profit like that, but where could I possibly raise $15,000 by Friday morning?
2: Sidney.
1: Yes, dearest. Hold on now.
2: Sidney, if you need a little money until the end of the month...
1: Oh, don't be absurd, Lucille. I couldn't borrow money from you.
2: Oh, but...
1: No, I'm sorry, Al. You'll just have to count me out. Goodbye.
2: Sidney.
1: Well, I guess that's that.
2: Sidney,
1: No, I will not talk any more about it, Lucille. I'm firm on that. I couldn't borrow money from a woman. Not even if it meant canceling certain personal plans.
2: Oh, Sidney.
1: I just couldn't. That's all.
4: Back to the serious type in just a moment. Friends, this is Jimmy Wallington. You know, many great men have attained the highest office in our land, the presidency of the United States. Can you guess the name of this man? He was born in Virginia in 1751... graduated from Princeton College, and took postgraduate work in Hebrew, theology, philosophy, and law. As a delegate to the Constitutional Convention of 1787, he had much influence in framing and shaping the Constitution of our country. There were many important men present, George Washington, Alexander Hamilton, Benjamin Franklin, among others, but they all agreed that this man was the real father of the Constitution. When he was elected to the presidency in 1808, His services to the struggling young republic placed him in the first rank of her statesmen. Well, you should have his name by now, but in case you don't, here's one more important clue. He was our first wartime president. His administration saw the beginning and the end of the War of 1812. Yes, he was James Madison, fourth president of the United States. His life is part of your American heritage.

0: Clooney Friendship Club, good morning.
1: Hello, Clooney Friendship Club. This is me.
0: My, don't we feel chipper this morning. How did it all go?
1: Perfect. How do you think? Duck there?
0: In with a client.
1: Good. Just see he stays occupied till I pick up our 15,000 this afternoon.
0: She's giving you the 15?
1: She won me over at 3 o'clock last night. I put up quite a struggle, but I simply can't fight tears.
0: Never underestimate the power of lovely Lucille, huh?
1: Not when she has wedding bells on her sweet, conniving mind. Now, as soon as I pick
0: up... Hold on 1 minute, Sid. Someone just came in. Yes, sir?
2: I'm not sure I'm in the right place. Is this...
0: This is the Clooney Friendship Club.
2: I'm in the right place.
0: Of course you are. Everyone feels a bit strange at first. Come in. I'll be right with you.
2: Thank you.
0: Sid, I'll have to hang up now. Why don't you call me later in the day?
1: Okay, honey. I'll call you later. As soon as Lucille and her money are soon parted. Bye.
0: Sit down, won't you, please?
2: Thank you.
0: Now, first, suppose I tell you all about our little club, Mr.
2: Reynolds.
0: Mr. Reynolds.
2: Agent Reynolds.
0: Agent?
2: Uh-huh. Suppose you do tell me all about your little club, Mrs. Clooney. I'm really most anxious to hear.
3: Good afternoon, Lucille. How are you, my dear? Lovely day, isn't it?
4: Good afternoon, Sidney. Come in, won't you?
3: Thank you.
4: I'm glad to see you're in such high spirits. When you left last night, you looked so glum.
3: I felt glum. But then I said to myself, now that's just foolish and downright old-fashioned.
4: You said that? Just put your hat over there, will you?
3: I said just that. After all, I'm only borrowing the money till the end of the month. And to pass up an opportunity of a lifetime...
4: And marriage along with it.
3: Exactly. So, first thing this morning, I called Al Hoover and said, Al...
4: Come into the living room, Sidney. There's someone I want you to meet.
3: Oh, I'm afraid I can't stay too long, dear. I'm due on the 5 o'clock flight to Washington. I said, Al, I've changed my thinking on that sure thing proposition of yours. I'll be down.
4: Sidney, I'd like you to meet my friend and advisor, Dr. Clooney. Doctor, this is Sidney Carlton. Or have you two already met?
5: Oh, no, no. Mrs. Clooney handles all our male clientele. Although, of course, I know Mr. Carlton by way of photograph and reputation. How do you do, Mr. Carlton? I can't tell you what meeting you here means to me.
3: How do you...
4: Sit down, Sidney. We can all have a little chat. I was just telling Dr. Clooney all about us, wasn't I, Doctor?
5: Oh, she was indeed, Mr. Carlton. All about you.
3: Well, I... Like I said, Lucille, I can't stay long.
4: You
3: I...
4: have to catch the 5 o'clock flight.
3: 4 o'clock.
4: 4? I was sure you said 5.
3: 5 o'clock daylight, 4 standing.
5: You're leaving town, Mr. Carlton?
3: No, that is, yes. Briefly, didn't your wife tell you?
5: No, she didn't. As a matter of fact, if Mrs. Gordon hadn't happened to call with the good news, I'd never have known about the wedding. Or financial plans.
3: Financial.
5: I'm surprised at you, Mr. Carlton. You know the rules of the club, don't you?
3: Well, I...
5: And all plans of any nature between members must be processed through proper channels in accordance with our charter. You know that, don't you?
3: Well, yes, of course. I really must run, Lucille.
4: Without the money, Sidney?
5: Yes, you don't want to leave without the money.
3: What?
5: The 15,000. In spite of this flagrant breach, I couldn't resist the charm and sincerity of this lovely lady. She won me over completely.
3: You mean...
4: He means it's all right for me to lend you the money. If you give your word, you'll never breach the rules again.
5: You do give your word, Mr. Carlton. You swear?
3: Oh, I do, up and down.
5: A really lovely lady, sir. I only hope you appreciate her. Well, here you are. My personal check for $15,000.
3: Your what?
5: My personal check. Now that the breach has been discovered, Mrs. Gordon has rectified it by giving me her $15,000 to record through proper club channels.
3: She's giving you the money?
5: She's already given it. Well, Mr. Carlton, I don't want to keep you if you're catching the 4 o'clock.
3: I could catch the 5, in fact...
4: Pardon me. Hello?
6: Hello, is Mr. Sidney Carlton there, please? This is...
4: Yes, he is. Just 1 minute, please. Sidney, it's for you.
3: For me?
4: I think it's that Mr. Hoover.
3: Tell him I've left. I'm catching the 4.
5: You could catch the 5.
4: Sidney, I've already said you were here.
5: If you'd rather I speak to him...
3: No. I'll speak.
4: Tell him you've got the check and not to go ahead without you.
3: The check, uh-huh. Hello.
6: Hello, Sid. Is he there?
3: Is he ever...
6: Then I'm too late.
4: Tell him about the check, Sidney.
6: Sid, what can you do?
3: What can I do? I'm catching the 4 o'clock to Washington.
6: I know. That's where this one's taking me.
3: This one?
6: Uh-huh. You told me that one would be taking you.
3: That one?
6: Agent Stevens. Agent Reynolds told me.
3: What?
6: But Agent Stevens will be taking you.
7: Taking who?
6: You. Agent Reynolds is taking me. I said I didn't think the FBI would play such a dirty trick. He said call and find out.
7: FBI?
6: What's the matter with you? You said he was there, didn't you? Sidney?
4: Well, was it Mr. Hoover?
5: Mr. Hoover? Washington? FBI? Sidney, what is this?
8: Tell him, Sidney.
7: You're...
4: He's Agent Stevens. I let him use my dining room for the privilege of overhearing your conversation.
7: Agent Stevens?
8: That's right, Doc. We've been trying to catch up with you and Sid Carlton for quite a while now. Mrs. Gordon was good enough to cooperate by calling you for us and inviting you over here.
5: What are you saying, sir? You're linking me with this... Mrs. Gordon, kindly tell this gentleman...
4: I've already told him, Doctor. Then he told me about your racket.
5: Racket? Are you trying to imply that the Clooney Friendship Club is...
3: Forget it, Doc. They got us four ways from Sunday.
5: Why, you lousy two-bit four-flush
8: euphonia. Doc, take it easy. Save your voice for the Bureau. We'll let you talk down there.
5: Bureau, just where do you think you're taking me?
8: Where? Why, to Washington, Doc, on the 4 o'clock. And if I were you, if I were either of you...
7: Yeah?
8: If I were, I wouldn't object too strenuously. Resisting a government officer is a very serious offense, and believe me, I'm a very serious type. Calvin, Doc Clooney, Sid Carlton, and Norma Clooney were indicted, brought to trial, and convicted. The prison sentences for Clooney and Carlton were for 6 years each, Norma Clooney receiving a lesser term of 4 years. Lucille Gordon was a forthright and attractive witness on the stand. And it's our guess she'll have better luck next time with the serious type.
9: In tonight's story, Paul McGrath played the part of Doc Clooney. Bill Johnstone was Sidney Carton. This radio dramatization for the FBI in Peace and War was written by Jack Anson Fink. These programs are produced and directed by Betty Mandeville. All names and characters used on the program are fictitious. Any similarity to persons living or dead is purely coincidental. This program is based upon Frederick L. Collins' copyrighted book, The FBI in Peace and War, and the broadcast does not imply endorsement, authorization, or approval by the Federal Bureau of Investigation.

0: You just heard an episode of The FBI in Peace and War, which originally aired
1: Wednesday,
0: July 13th, 1955, 71 years ago today. Its title? 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

0: 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Here's an episode of Nick Carter, Master Detective. This episode originally aired Sunday, July 13th, 1947, 79 years ago today, titled The Case of the Missing Piano Player.
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3: You call losing your money exciting, Patsy. 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
2: Oh, I suppose you'd rather go fishing.
3: I certainly would. And I'd rather fish for fish than for a murderer.
1: Now for the case of the missing piano player. Today's thrilling Nick Carter adventure, brought to you by Old Dutch Cleanser. Our story begins in the roulette room of a gambling ship, which is anchored off the Atlantic coast. Several customers are gathered about the large roulette table as the croupier prepares to spin the wheel.
4: No more bets, ladies and gentlemen, that's all. No more bets.
5: Hey, Bill, stop playing a minute.
6: Yeah, Gus?
5: No more music. Boss wants to see you in his office.
6: Oh, okay, Gus. What's wrong?
5: Come on.
6: What's wrong, Gus? Can't you tell me?
5: The boss will talk about that. Inside, Bill.
6: Okay.
7: Hello, Edwards.
6: You wanted to see me, Mr. Zimmern?
7: Yes. Why haven't you been following my orders?
6: I was hired to play the piano, not the customers.
7: You know what you were supposed to do when you took the job.
6: I took the job because I needed it, but I've been thinking it over, and I've decided that a crooked roulette wheel is not in my line.
7: You knew the wheel was fixed when we hired you.
5: That's why you was hired. Now you're welching on the deal.
7: And I want to know why.
6: Well, I got a sister to take care of.
7: What's that to us?
6: Just this, Mr. Dutch Zimmern. I've decided to quit.
7: Don't you know nobody quits this racket once he's in it?
6: I just want to get out of here. My sister's a swell gal, and I just can't afford to stay around here and end up behind the eight ball.
7: You're behind the eight ball right now, Edwards.
5: And it's mighty black, too.
6: I don't want to...
7: Gus, take care of things.
5: Sure, boss. Sure.
6: Well, what are you going to do?
7: You're going for a little walk, Edwards. A little walk with Gus. Up to the bow of the ship.
3: Patsy.
2: Yes, Nick.
3: You about finished with our case histories?
2: Don't worry, Mr. Carter. They'll all be nicely typed and ready for filing before you go away on your vacation. I don't see why I had to go. Oh, someone at the door, Nick. I'll go.
3: Thanks, Patsy.
8: Homicide, Sergeant Matheson.
3: Oh, hello, Matty.
8: Oh, hi, Nick. What cooks?
3: Me. I'm off for a vacation. Fishing.
8: Yeah?
3: Just called to say that Patsy will know where I am if anything develops that requires my attention.
8: It won't. Where are you going?
3: Sandy Point.
8: I wish I was going along with you.
3: So do I, Matty. Well, I'll be seeing you.
8: Okay, Nick. Have fun.
2: Nick, this is Mr. John Redden.
3: How do you do, Mr. Redden? Sit down.
9: Thank you, Mr. Carter.
2: Mr. Redden has a problem, Nick. I told him you were just about to go away, but he's very anxious to talk to you about one of your pet hates, gambling.
3: Oh, is that so? Well, just what's your difficulty, Mr. Redden?
9: A gambling ship. I've lost a great deal of money on it.
3: But why come to me about that?
9: I'm convinced that the roulette wheel on the ship is crooked. If I can prove it, that is, if I can get you to prove it, I may be able to get back some of my losses.
4: Sorry I can't help you, Mr. Reardon, but I'm off on a fishing trip.
2: Mr. Reardon, if you're convinced that this gambling ship is crooked, why don't you go to the police?
9: Well, in the first place, I can't afford the publicity, and in the second place, the police would merely raid the ship and shut it down, and I'd have no chance to get back my losses.
2: Oh.
9: Mr. Carter.
7: Yes?
9: I've heard about your big hobby, your downtown boys' club.
7: Well?
9: If you look into this matter for me, I'm prepared to make a very substantial donation to your boys' club.
2: Oh, Nick, that would be wonderful.
9: Yeah.
4: Where is this gambling ship?
9: Anchored off the coast, reached by launch from the town of Thompson's Cove.
4: Thompson's Cove? Why, that's only a few miles from Sandy Point, where I'm going for my week of fishing.
9: Well, then...
4: Tell you what I'll do, Mr. Redden. I'll take a look at this gambling ship. If I find anything, I'll take a case.
9: I can't ask for any more than that.
4: But, just why do you think this gambling ship isn't on the level?
9: Mr. Carter, I'm convinced the roulette wheel is fixed. Trouble is, I don't know just how it's done.
4: That kind of evidence isn't very satisfactory in a courtroom.
9: Well, if we can just find out how it's done, I can confront the gambling syndicate with the facts and...
4: Get back your money and close up the ship.
9: That's it.
4: Well, Mr. Reardon, I'll take a run out there and have a look. Suggest you meet me at the hotel at Thompson's Cove in a couple of days, and I'll give you my decision.
9: I'll do that, Mr. Carter. And I'm grateful to you.
4: Well, don't be grateful yet. Good day, Mr. Reardon.
9: Good day, Mr. Carter. Miss Bowen.
2: Goodbye, Mr. Reardon.
4: Well, Patsy, you better hurry up and finish those case histories.
2: Oh, Nick, why do I have...
4: I'll need you with me when I go out to that gambling ship tomorrow night.
2: Well, why didn't you say so? That's different. To pay to ride on this launch?
4: No. The gambling ship provides free transportation to its guests.
2: Oh. Hey, there are some prosperous-looking people on board, Nick.
4: They have to be to play roulette.
2: Nick?
4: Hmm?
2: You see that young girl over by the rail? She can't be over 18.
4: Pretty, too.
2: I wonder why she's going out to the ship. She seems to be alone.
4: You know, Patsy, I think it might be a good idea if you try to find out. She's not the gambling type at all.
2: Right, Nick. I'll strike up a conversation with her as soon as we get aboard. Nick, I want you to meet Miss Edwards, Mr. Carter. How do you do, Mr. Carter?
4: Delighted to meet you, Miss Edwards.
2: I noticed you coming out on the launch.
4: Well, it's always flattering to be noticed by a pretty girl.
2: Thank you.
4: Miss Bowen and I were both wondering why a girl like you would be visiting a place like this alone.
2: See that piano over there in the roulette room?
10: Yes.
2: My brother Bill played that piano until last night.
10: Oh, did he lose his job?
2: I don't know.
4: You don't know?
2: No. All I know is he didn't come home last night. You see, we live together in Thompson's Cove. I have a job there.
4: And you've come out here to find out what happened to your brother?
2: If I can, Mr. Carter. I'm terribly worried.
4: Well, possibly I can be of some assistance.
2: Oh, if you only could.
4: I think the first step in that direction is the present piano player. I'll go over and have a chat with him.
11: No more bets. No more bets.
4: Why'd you stop playing the piano so abruptly, son?
12: Oh, I don't like that number much.
4: How about playing June's Best Not All Over?
12: Oh, I don't like that one either.
4: You're new here, aren't you?
12: Kinda.
4: What happened to the former piano player? The one who played here last night?
12: I got no idea.
4: That's all. Any idea who could tell me about the other piano player?
12: Say, why don't you mind your own business?
4: Why, I'm just curious to find out. Why do you stop right in the middle of a tune?
12: Listen, Nosey, you come out here to gamble or talk to me.
4: I like to see what...
5: Mr. Makes... Carter.
4: Yes, who are you?
5: Never mind.
4: But you know my name.
5: Sure, so does the boss. Matter of fact, the boss wants to see you in his office right away.
4: I'll be delighted to meet the boss. As a matter of fact, I was just about to ask someone for a proper introduction.
5: Okay, follow me. I'll introduce you good and proper.

0: Here's Mr. Carter, boss.
1: Hello, Nick Carter.
2: How do you do? Don't believe I've had the pleasure.
1: Simmons, the name. Dutch Simmons.
2: Glad to know you. And your friend here?
0: My name's Gus. Gus Jones.
2: Well, gentlemen, now that we're acquainted...
1: Carter, I want to know what you're doing on this ship.
2: Isn't my money as good as any other sucker's?
1: I don't like that crack, Carter. This is an honest ship.
2: I never heard of a gambling ship that was honest.
1: Yeah, but you know whether or not we're honest. You haven't been gambling. We spotted you the minute you got aboard. And we know you're a private eye giving us the once-over. Who are you working for?
2: Why, you should know that it's unethical for me to divulge the name of a client.
1: That's a laugh. A private dick talking about ethics.
2: Some of us are on the level.
1: And by the way, who are your two girlfriends?
2: One is my assistant, Miss Bowen. And the other is a Miss Ethel Edwards, whose brother played the piano in your roulette room. Until last night.
1: Oh, yeah. Bill Edwards. Nice kid.
2: What happened to him?
1: How should I know?
2: He didn't go home last night. Strange, a youngster should just vanish.
1: So you're working for the kid's sister?
2: Could be.
1: Well, you're entirely too inquisitive, Mr. Carter. And if I ever see you on the ship again, maybe you'll vanish, too.
2: Tough, aren't you?
1: Tough enough to handle you. Gus.
0: Yeah, boss?
1: Take Carter and his assistant and his new girlfriend to the next launch.
0: Okay.
1: And see that they get back to...

0: That was quite a shit.
1: Yeah. Fantastic, isn't it? The way people flock to a place like that just to lose their money.
2: My brother Bill says they do a big business.
1: Expensive layout, all right. Now we've got to figure out how to get back there. Miss Bowen and I have been barred.
2: Barred?
3: Uh-huh.
2: Why?
1: Miss Edwards, I'm a private detective, and Miss Bowen is my assistant.
2: Oh.
1: I'm investigating something on the ship for a client. But when I heard about your missing brother, I decided I'd look into that, too.
2: Thank you, Mr. Carter. Hope you can find out what's happened to him.
1: I will, if it's at all possible. And I think I'll start by having a chat with the pilot of this launch.
3: Oh, we'd better wait for you back here, Nick.
1: All right, Patsy. It'll only be a moment.
3: Okay.
1: Nice night, Skipper.
4: Nice enough.
1: Suppose you sometimes get rough weather.
4: Sometimes.
1: What do you do when it gets really tough?
4: Don't run.
1: But how do the customers get back and forth to the ship, then?
4: They don't.
1: Oh. And I suppose you decide if the ship will be open for business each evening.
4: Yeah, that's about it, mister.
1: I should think the owners of the ship would certainly value your services.
4: Not too much. I've been working here for more than a year and got no raise yet.
1: Oh? Well, how about the men who work on the ship? Do the bosses treat them pretty well? Financially, I mean?
4: I wouldn't know, mister. You know somebody back there on the ship?
1: Just a kid who plays the piano.
4: Who's that?
1: Bill Edwards.
4: Nice kid. Haven't seen him in a couple of days.
1: You mean he didn't come back with you last night?
4: No, he didn't. And he usually writes... Say, why are you asking me all these questions?
1: Thanks, Skipper. See you again.
4: Wait a minute. Well,
2: Nick, learn anything?
1: Miss Edwards, the pilot tells me your brother didn't return to shore last night. Unless he swam.
2: But Bill isn't a very good swimmer.
3: And he wouldn't try to swim ashore. It's too far.
1: That's what I'm afraid of, Patsy.
2: He's dead, Mr. Carter. I just know it. I had a feeling.
3: Oh, don't try, Ethel. We don't know what's happened to him yet.
2: Mr. Carter, you said you'd help me.
1: And I will. I'm going through with this investigation now, no matter what happens.
5: So, a casual look into a possible gambling swindle on Nick's part suddenly turns into a murder investigation. Or is it murder? We'll see in just a moment. Now, back to the case of the missing piano player. Today's Nick Carter adventure brought to you by Old Dutch Cleanser. It is the following morning. Nick is in John Reardon's hotel room at Thompson's Cove, where Reardon has come to hear Nick's first report.
1: Mr. Reardon, that gambling ship is run by a group of dangerous men.
6: I thought so.
1: They warned me not to return to the ship, or I'd vanish.
6: Well, why?
1: Because I think I may be on the track of a murder.
6: Murder?
1: That's right. A young piano player named Bill Edwards.
6: I remember him.
1: Why?
6: Why, I liked his music.
1: Well, this kid was playing the piano in the roulette room until the night before last. Then he vanished.
6: How do you know?
1: Miss Bowen and I met his sister on the launch going out to the ship.
6: And?
1: From what she told us, Mr. Reardon, young Bill Edwards is a prisoner on that ship. Or dead.
6: You notified the police?
1: No, because I'm not sure of anything yet.
6: Well, in the meantime, how about that roulette wheel? Is it crooked? Is it fixed?
1: Shouldn't be at all surprised after my conversation with Mr. Dutch Zimmern and his pal Gus. I also think it may have something to do with the piano.
6: Piano, eh?
1: Yes. Right now, my main problem is getting back to the ship.
6: And how do you intend to do that?
1: I've decided to take your case.
6: Good, very good.
1: But I'm afraid it's going to cost you some extra money. For a bribe.
6: How much?
1: Possibly 500, possibly 1,000.
6: Well, that's nothing compared to what I've lost out there. Agreed.
1: Thanks for the vote of confidence.
7: Your call, please.
1: Thompson's Cove, 7386, extension 8.
7: 7386, extension 8?
1: Right.
7: One moment, please.
6: What are you doing, Carter?
1: Calling the ship. Phone number was on the guest card I got from this hotel. The extension I recall from Mr. Dutch Zimmern's phone in his office.
8: Hello?
1: Hello? Is Gus there?
8: This is Gus. Who's this?
1: This is Nick Carter.
8: Nick Carter? What?
1: Gus, how'd you like to pick up an extra 500?
8: For what?
1: Thought that for $500, you'd see that I got back on that ship.
8: That's a tough thing to arrange, Carter. The boss don't like you. I can't guarantee what'd happen.
1: All right. How about 1,000?
8: Okay. It's a deal. But I won't promise what'll happen after you get aboard.
1: I'll worry about that. Just meet me in Curran's Bar and Grill in Thompson's Cove this afternoon at 4. Have another drink, Gus?
0: Might as well. What's the matter? You ain't touched yours.
1: I will later. Waiter?
9: Yeah?
1: Another of the same.
9: Yeah, coming up.
0: This booze sure tastes funny.
1: Just your imagination. Gus, what do you know about Bill Edwards?
0: Nice kid. Good piano player, too. Too bad.
1: What happened to him?
0: He disappeared.
1: Where? Isn't he somewhere on the ship?
9: Here you are, mister.
1: Oh, thanks, waiter.
9: Right.
1: Well, Gus, drink hearty.
0: Yeah. Sure.
1: What happened to Bill Edwards, Gus?
0: Bill Edwards?
1: Yes. Where is he?
0: He's dead.
1: Where?
0: Got funny tasting booze in this joint.
1: How did Bill Edwards die, Gus? Where's his body?
0: There was an old anchor on the bow of the ship. Been there for years. Ain't there now. We had to use it. Yeah. We used it.
1: So that's the answer.
0: Huh?
1: Thank you, Gus. You've helped a lot.

0: Homicide, Sergeant Matheson.
1: Hello, Matty. Nick.
0: Nick, where are you?
1: Thompson's Cove Hotel. Matty, can you come out here right away?
0: What's up? Thought you were on a vacation.
1: Been interrupted by a murder, and I need a little police cooperation, and fast.
0: Can do, Nick. So happens I know the police officers out there very well.
1: Fine. Can you come right out?
0: Sure. Things are quiet here in town.
1: Thanks, Matty. And be sure to wear your old clothes.
0: Why?
1: I've arranged a fishing expedition for you.
2: Crowd here tonight, Nick.
1: Yes, but it's amazing the way people like to get rid of money. Good evening, Tex.
3: Ah, are you here again?
1: This is Miss Vaughn.
3: Hi.
2: Hi. I enjoy your playing very much.
3: Thanks.
1: Miss Bone and I were wondering why you don't use the entire keyboard.
3: I don't get you.
1: You never seem to play in the extreme bass or the extreme treble. With such a fine instrument, it's a shame not to use the whole keyboard.
3: Why don't you two go away and play games?
4: Right, come off it.
5: I told you to stay off this ship, Carter.
1: Oh, hello, Dutch. Oh, this is my assistant, Miss Bone.
2: How do you do?
5: Carter, this thing you feel in the middle of your back is a gun.
1: That's what I thought.
5: Start walking to my office.
2: Mind if I come along?
5: You stay here. I'm going to have a little talk with your boyfriend alone.
1: I guess you're not wanted, Patsy. See you later.
2: All right, Nick. I'll be waiting for you.
5: You were a fool to come back, Carter. I warned you.
1: I remember, Dutch. You just said if I ever came back here, I'd vanish. Like Bill Edwards.
5: That's what you're going to do.
1: Yeah?
5: Yeah. Open that door.
6: Ah, come in, Mr. Carter.
1: Mr. Reardon?
6: Yes. Close the door, Dutch.
7: Sure, Reardon.
6: And no sudden moves, either of you. I've got you both covered. I wouldn't want any trouble.
8: Well, that is certainly an unexpected turn of events. We'll see what happens next in just a moment. And now for the conclusion of The Case of the Missing Piano Player. Today's adventure with Nick Carter, brought to you by Old Dutch Cleanser. We pick up our story where we left off, as Reardon says to Dutch and Nick.
6: No sudden moves, either of you. I've got you both covered. I wouldn't want any trouble.
7: What's the idea, Reardon? Why the gun?
9: Looks like he's gone screwy, Dutch.
6: Shut up, Gus. I'll do the talking.
1: Reardon, what are you doing here?
6: This is my office, Carter.
8: Our office.
1: So you boys are partners in this racket.
6: Nice deduction, Carter.
1: I wondered how long it'd take for you to come out in the open, Reardon. But why the gun?
6: Gus and Dutch are going to do some explaining.
7: So you hired Carter?
6: Correct. I hired him to check up on you two.
7: Why, you...
6: Now perhaps you'll tell me why you've brought Carter in here at the point of a gun.
9: He's too nosy.
7: Been asking too many questions. He knows too much.
6: That's right. He knows too much about a crooked roulette for you.
7: You mean to say that this smart aleck has been telling you...
6: Listen to what Carter has to say, Dutch. Speak up, Carter.
1: Gladly, Mr. Reardon. At first, inasmuch as you seem to know Dutch so well, will you be good enough to tell him to take that automatic out of my spine?
6: You heard him, Dutch. Drop the gun on the floor.
7: You'll be sorry for this, Reardon.
1: Thanks.
6: Well, Carter, how about that roulette wheel?
1: It's fixed.
7: That's a lie.
9: Prove it.
6: Quiet, both of you. All right, Carter. Prove it.
1: You'll take that piano apart, you'll find the answer. There are wires under the rug, from the piano to the roulette wheel. As the wheel starts spinning, the piano starts playing. At a signal from the croupier, the piano player who faces the croupier stops playing abruptly.
7: You're crazy, Carter.
6: Go ahead, Carter.
1: I noticed that the pianist never touches the extreme treble or bass keys except when he stops playing. Then he does press a certain key at one end or the other. A key in the bass for black, a key in the treble for red. It's as simple as that, Reardon.
6: So much for the mechanics. What else?
1: This fact should also be of interest to you. Some of the customers are very pally with the croupier, and they're always the same customers.
7: Listen, Carter, you...
1: And these customers walk away from that table with some handsome winnings. Winnings in which you do not share, Reardon, but in which Dutch and Gus do.
7: Reardon, are you going to believe this bum, Carter, or us?
6: I'm going to believe Carter. Carter doesn't lie.
7: All right, Reardon, what are you going to do about it?
6: Just this, Dutch. I'm going to dissolve our partnership here and now.
9: Hey, Dutch, he's going to...
7: What's the idea of knocking me over, Carter?
1: You don't want to be a killer too, Reardon.
10: Don't move, any of you.
1: Oh, hi, Matty. It's good to see you.
2: You all right, Nick?
1: Right as rain.
6: What's the score, Nick?
1: My client here decided to become a killer, so I tackled him and the shots went wild.
7: What's this all about, Carter? Why are the cops?
1: It's about a murder. Matty?
10: Yeah?
1: Did you and the local police find that anchor?
10: We did, Nick. Under the bow of this ship. With young Bill Edwards' body tied to it.
1: There are your killers, Matty. Dutch Zimmern and Gus Jones.
10: Nice going, Nick. Take them away, boys.
9: You can't take me. This guy's crazy.
10: And if the bullets you guys pumped into young Bill Edwards before you dropped him over the side don't finish putting you in the hot seat, I'll turn in my badge. Let's go.
2: Nick, another case history to type, just as I had everything in the office cleaned up and ready for filing.
1: I'll give you something to do while I catch some fish.
2: Oh, you know, Nick, you haven't told me how you knew where to find Bill Edwards' body. I'll need the facts for the file.
1: Scopolamine, Patsy.
2: Huh?
1: Scopolamine. It's a truth serum. The kind of stuff the Germans used to get information out of their prisoners during the war.
2: I don't follow you.
1: You recall I had a date with Gus in a bar?
2: Yeah.
1: Well, scopolamine is a drug that makes a man unable to avoid telling the truth. I put some in the drinks I bought for him.
2: Oh.
1: Then I asked him about young Edwards. The minute he mentioned the anchor, I knew the answer. I called the local police. When they dragged the bottom under the bow of that ship, they found what they were after, unfortunately.
2: And you found more than you bargained for.
1: Yes, very true, Patsy. I realized that Reardon had a little private grudge to settle as soon as he recognized the name of Bill Edwards.
2: Uh-huh.
1: But murder? That's something more than we bargained for.
2: Well, now that that's settled, I suppose you're going back to Sandy Point.
1: Right, Patsy. Back to Sandy Point and some fishing. And this time, I hope to catch nothing but fish.
8: Well, Nick, can you give us a hint or two on the adventure that old Dutch Cleanser's going to bring us next week?
1: Certainly can, Bob. It started out with a dish of macaroni in a one-arm lunchroom.
2: A dish which contained more than macaroni, I might add.
1: And which led us into strange and devious paths. First, we landed in an unused heating furnace.
2: Then a trash can on the corner.
8: Wait a minute. What were you looking for?
1: A small metal capsule that was worth a fortune.
2: And that turned into a miniature bomb at the end.
8: This certainly sounds unusual. What do you call the story, Nick?
1: I call it The Case of the Wandering Macaroni.
8: Nick Carter, Master Detective, is presented each week at this time and over these same stations by the Cudahy Packing Company, makers of Old Dutch.

0: Nick Carter, Master Detective, produced and directed by Jock McGregor, is copyrighted by Street & Smith Publications, Incorporated. Lon Clark is starred as Nick, with Charlotte Manson featured as Patsy. Matty is played by Ed Latimer. Today's script was written by Bryce Disk, Jr. Original music is played by George Wright. This program is fictional, and any resemblance to actual persons living or dead is purely coincidental. This is Bob Martin saying, when minutes count, use Old Dutch Cleanser. This is the Mutual Broadcasting System.
1: You're listening to the Detective Shows Hour on ABN, the Antioch Broadcasting Network. You just heard an episode of Nick Carter, Master Detective, which originally aired Sunday, July 13th, 1947, 79 years ago today. Its title? The Case of the Missing Piano Player. Here's an episode of Philo Vance, which originally aired Tuesday, July 13th, 1948, 78 years ago today, titled The Eagle Murder Case.

0: Nothing much wrong with the guy we're carrying, is there, Doc?
1: Oh, not too much, Steve. Fracture of the right arm and right ankle. I had more trouble with his wife and two partners. They wanted to ride along to the hospital in this ambulance.
0: That's all I need, passengers.
1: Yeah.
0: Hey, what happened to the guy we got in back?
1: Auto accident. He had his wife and two partners in the car and tried to wrap it around an elevated pillar. He's a funny guy. He fought against my giving him a hypodermic.
0: Wonder why?
1: No reason. No good reason, that is. He kept saying, "No hypo. Please, doctor, I'll be murdered before I get to the hospital if you give me a hypo." That's nothing, though. Shock hysteria brought on by the accident, that's all.
0: I wonder why a guy would think someone was going to kill him.
1: He didn't know what he was saying. He kept mumbling about no hypo right up to the time we closed the doors in the back. Don't you remember?
0: I remember him saying something, but I didn't pay any attention. Well, here we are.
1: Yep. I'll have this back door open in a jiffy and our friend fixed up before he knows it. He thought somebody was trying to murder him.
0: EW, doctor?
1: Emergency ward, Steve, sure. What else could it be? Well, I'll hop in and grab the top part of the stretcher. Now, stay right here and get ready to grab it, Steve.
0: I'm ready. Shove it down.
1: Oh, Steve. Steve.
0: Yeah, Doc, what is it, Doc?
1: We don't mark this case, EW, for the emergency ward. He's got a knife stuck in his right side. He's DOA.
2: What?
1: Yeah. Dead on arrival.

0: Sergeant Heath, that's all I can tell you. I could swear he was alive when we put him into that ambulance. Nobody could have got in when we were en route here, and yet that knife was sticking in him when I opened the door.
1: That's what I like. A nice, simple murder. Why did I have to be a homicide detective?
2: Hey, Chief, the district attorney just walked in.
1: That's all I need. Okay, Doc, you can go. Stick around in case I need you.
0: Yes, Sergeant, I'll be here.
3: Hello, Heath.
1: Hi, Mr. Markham. Well, we got another one.
4: I know, I've got the whole story. Only it's not possible that a man with nothing more serious than a couple of fractures is alive when he's put into an ambulance and dead when the ambulance reaches its destination.
1: Don't I know it isn't possible? Sure, we got suspects. We got the guy's wife and his two partners. But how can I tell who if I don't even know how?
4: I think maybe this might be a case for Philo Vance.
1: Oh, now, wait a minute, D.A. We don't need Vance snooping around here.
4: That's what you said in the Bishop murder case and the Green murder and the Canary murder cases. But he was the one who solved them.
1: Oh, he was lucky. Look, D.A., give us 24 hours. Then maybe I won't mind Vance.
4: You won't mind Vance? I'm going to ask him to work on this case. Maybe he won't mind you.

0: What time is it, Miss Deering?
1: 1 minute to 5, Mr. Vance.
0: Thank you, Miss Deering. Are you through the letters I dictated?
1: They're on your desk, Mr. Vance. Will that be all?
0: For the next 30 seconds.
1: And then?
0: And then, Miss Deering, it'll be 5 o'clock, and a coach and four drives up. I remember to call you Ellen, and you forget to call me Mr. Vance. Well, 30 seconds are up.
1: I'm glad, Vance. Now we can be ourselves. Where are you taking me tonight?
0: Well, to dinner, for one thing. I never starve my women. No good private investigator would. It might lead to a private investigation.
2: Hello, is anybody home?
1: Oh, sounds like your friend the district attorney's in the outer office, Vance.
0: Markham, we're in here.
2: Hello there, you two.
0: How are you?
1: Hello, Markham.
2: Well, Ellen, I see it's after 5 o'clock.
1: Because I'm sitting on Vance's desk, I always sit here.
0: Chairs are so uncomfortable, Markham.

0: What about your police? How does Sergeant Heath feel about your coming to me? Or doesn't he know?
1: What he means is, can he expect the usual non-cooperation from the sergeant?
0: Miss Deering, haven't you a letter to type or something?
1: The name is Ellen, and the answer is no.
2: Filing, perhaps, Miss Deering?
1: Oh, ganging up on me, eh?
2: Vance?
0: Yes?
2: If the doctor gave Dalton a hypodermic just before he placed the poor fellow in the ambulance, and then the ambulance doors were closed, how could the man have been murdered?
0: Well, it certainly sounds intriguing, Markham. And you might be interested to know I'm working on this case as of this minute.
1: Oh, he doesn't fool me. He's taking this case because he knows already who killed Dalton.
0: On the contrary, Ellen. I'm taking the case because I haven't even the slightest idea of how it was done.
3: Mr. Edwards and Mr. Philo Vance would like to see you. Yes, sir, right away. You may go in. That door there.
0: Thank you.
4: Mr. Vance?
0: Yes, Mr. Edwards, I suppose. Mm. How do you do?
4: How do you do? And how can I help you, Mr. Vance?
0: Mr. Edwards, you're one of the partners of the Eagle Manufacturing Company.
4: That's right.
0: I'm investigating the murder of your partner, Jim Dalton.
4: Well, what do you want of me?
0: Just some information, that's all. I'm trying to figure out how he was killed.
4: I've told all I know to the police, and all I know is nothing. I told the cops I had no idea who could have killed him, and I don't.
0: The police inquired about partnership insurance.
4: Sure, sure, and we had it. A lot of it. But Jim had life insurance, too, and Mrs. Dalton gets that. And I didn't tell this to the police, but the Daltons haven't been getting on for years.
0: Well, it seems I'm getting somewhere.
4: I hope you are. Do you mind telling me just where you're getting?
0: Not at all. I'm getting myself out of your office and over to see Mrs. James Dalton.
3: Why don't you stop bothering me? Why? Haven't I had enough with the police all afternoon?
0: Mrs. Dalton, I'm not here to bother you or anybody. I only want to do what I can to find out how your husband was killed and to see that his murderer doesn't go unpunished.
3: You say the police don't know how the murder was committed. Well, neither do I. Ed and Bill and I saw poor Jim last, but it couldn't be either of them. They both loved Jim almost as much as I did.
0: According to them, maybe that wasn't so much.
3: What?
0: Well, Mr. Edwards seemed to think there might have been trouble between you and your husband.
3: He told you that? All right, there was. Now I'll tell you something. They both wanted to get Jim out of the firm. They needed his money to get them started a year ago, but they're doing well now and didn't need him at all. And they hated him. Both of them did.
0: Why didn't you mention this before, Mrs. Dalton?
3: Because I didn't believe it. I didn't know what to believe. All I wanted was to be let alone.
0: You haven't been very helpful, Mrs. Dalton. I believe the murder was the result of coincidence. How it was done, I don't know. But somebody wanted to murder your husband and saw his chance after the accident.
3: But how could he have been murdered inside an ambulance?
0: I don't know. I wish I did.
3: Do you drive a car, Mr. Vance?
0: What?
3: A car. Do you drive one?
0: Why, yes. What about it?
3: Nothing. Or something, depending on how clever you are. I drive. I'm a very good driver. I'm good at a lot of things. Does what I've just said mean anything to you?
0: Frankly, no. I think you're trying to tell me something, but I don't get it. I know only one thing, Mrs. Dalton. That somewhere along the line, your husband's murderer made a mistake. All murderers do. And my job is to find out what that mistake was. Does Steve always drive this fast, Doctor?
5: Well, ambulances are made for speed, Mr. Vance. You're not nervous, are you?
0: Nervous? No. Anxious. Anxious to get some information and then get out of here before we have an accident and need an ambulance.
5: Well, you grabbed me just as we got this emergency call, Mr. Vance. It was your idea to come along, you know.
0: I know. The least I should get out of this Mercy Messenger, which rides more like a roller coaster, is some information.
5: Well, I don't know a thing, Vance.
0: Nobody seems to know anything on this case. Doctor, you're interning at the hospital, aren't you?
5: Yes, part of my training before I go out to practice.
0: You don't make much money, do you?
5: That's a pretty stupid question. Of course I don't. And look, Vance, you're wasting your time with me. All right, you don't know how this murder was done. Well, neither do I. Nobody knows except the murderer, and you've got three pretty good suspects, if you ask me.
0: I wasn't aware that I had asked you, but go ahead.
5: Well, there are those two partners, Edwards and Graves. All you have to do is take a look at either one of them.

0: And you'll know he'd think nothing of shoving a knife into somebody. And they're both smart enough to have figured out a trick way, too.
1: Agreed.
0: Then take Mrs. Dalton. I watched her when she came down there to the hospital. She's a manic depressive if I ever saw one. Or has all the symptoms, anyhow.
1: Psychopathic?
0: Definitely. Intervals of exaltation and depression. Clever mind. Superiority complex. Changes from one subject to another without reason. And maybe you don't know this, but manics are potential murderers.
1: That's very interesting, Doctor. Thank you very much. But getting back to your not making a lot of money and that question I asked you, which you thought was stupid.
0: Yes?
1: Maybe it isn't so stupid, Doctor. Jim Dalton's death meant a lot of money to several people. One of them might have been willing to spend a little of it on you to make sure Dalton died.
2: Wait a minute.
3: Hello, Bill. Surprised to see your partner after business hours?
2: Yeah, Ed. Kind of. Come in.
3: Thanks. I came by to congratulate you, Bill. It was a nice, clean job you did on our ex-partner. I don't know how you did it. Frankly, I don't care.
2: You think I killed him?
3: I know you did. Couldn't very well talk about this at the shop, what with cops and that Vance guy hanging around, but I can now. So, congratulations and thanks.
2: I could say the same thing to you and mean it more, Ed. I know you killed Jim.
3: That's all right, kid. I don't blame you for not admitting it to me. We don't like each other, and we never did, but I still say you did a good job.
2: Look, I don't have to stand for you accusing me of murder.
3: No, that's true. You don't. Suppose we sit down and you tell me how you did it.
2: You get out of here.
3: And if I don't, what'll you do? Murder me, too?
2: Well, you dirty... I'll fix you.
3: Keep your hands off me. Yeah. Get them off!
2: I'll take care of you later, Edwards. Who's there?
4: Anybody mind if I come in?
2: Who are you?
3: Hello, Mr. Vance. Bill and I were just talking. You know my partner, Bill Graves, Philo Vance.
1: How do you do?
2: Hi.
1: You mentioned, Edwards, that you and Graves here were just talking. I'm sorry, but I couldn't help overhearing, even a block away. Having trouble, boys?
2: Nothing we need you to fix.
1: I only dropped in to talk to you a minute, Mr. Graves. You see, gentlemen, I expect to have a solution of the Dalton murder by morning. Is it just barely possible that one of you won't sleep so well tonight?

0: This is District Attorney Markham. The Eagle murder case is proving one of the most baffling crimes in our records. Even Philo Vance, whom I asked to take the case last evening, has been able only to corroborate what we already know. That James Dalton was injured in an auto smash-up. That his wife and two business partners were in the car but were unhurt. That an ambulance doctor administered a hypodermic against Dalton's wishes. That he was alive when placed in the ambulance and dead with a knife in his side when it reached the hospital. Vance told me he was going to spend last night reading up on the case, but I haven't any idea what he meant.
1: No, Miss Deering, I haven't seen Mr. Vance this morning yet. He must have overslept.
2: Fine, boss. Expects his secretary to open the office for him. What will bosses think of next?
1: Your floor, Miss Deering.
2: Thanks, Johnny. When Mr. Vance arrives, kindly tell him to go home and not to come back without a note from his mother saying why he was late.
1: I sure will.
2: It's unlocked. Oh, Vance must be getting forgetful. Wow! What hit this place? A cyclone? And fast asleep in my chair. Mr. Vance? Vance? Darling.
3: Oh, hello, Ellen.
2: Good morning, Mr. Vance. I trust you slept well in my chair all night. What happened here? It looks like a literary version of a pillow fight. Who's been throwing books around?
3: I have. That is, I haven't been throwing them around. I've been reading them.
2: All night?
3: Practically. Very interesting books. Psychiatric studies.
2: Psychiatric?
3: Mental cases, Miss Deering.
2: Preparing an autobiography, Vance.
3: Mr. Vance? It's after 9 o'clock, remember? And the answer to your question is no. I've been doing some very interesting, if as yet unproductive, research. Take a letter, Miss Deering.
2: I will if you'll let me borrow my chair and desk.
3: Sorry. Here you are. Sit down.
2: Thank you. And now, Mr. Vance?
3: Letter to F.X. Markham, District Attorney. Usual heading, dear so-and-so.
2: Dear District or dear Attorney?
3: Dear Frank, here are the facts I've uncovered in the Dalton murder.
2: Got it. Go ahead.
3: Oh, I wish I could. I haven't even a theory.
2: Well, that's just as well, because I can't take theories in shorthand.
3: Let's see. The ambulance doctor could have killed Dalton. Edwards might have, Graves might have, and Mrs. Dalton might have. But how?
2: You're in a rut, Mr. Vance.
3: I'm in a dilemma, Miss Deering. All four had possible motives, but none of them had any opportunity to stab Dalton inside that ambulance. Not even the ambulance doctor. He wouldn't have had time enough. Apparently, it was impossible for anyone to stab Dalton after he was put in the ambulance, so... Ellen!
2: Miss Deering, please.
3: Ellen, I've got it.
2: What?
3: Dalton wasn't stabbed after he was put in the ambulance. He was stabbed before.
2: Before?
3: Ellen, get this picture. Dalton is on a stretcher.
2: Yes.
3: He's just had a hypodermic. He's just about to pass out. His two partners are on one side of the stretcher, his wife on the other. Just as Dalton is lapsing into a coma, one of them sticks the knife in him.
2: Vance, it could have happened that way.
3: Listen, it could have been done without anyone seeing it, too. Ellen, that's it.
2: Well, maybe, but it only eliminates the ambulance doctor, that's all.
3: That's right. Now, let's see. Let's take the partners. Edwards and Graves have violent tempers. They were almost at each other's throats when I saw them yesterday. Mrs. Dalton, unless the ambulance doctor and I are very much mistaken, is a manic depressive.
2: A whoic what if?
3: Manic depressive.
2: Oh.
3: A form of psychopathic instability. She's got some of the symptoms, jumps from one subject to another for no reason, overdeveloped sense of superiority, morbid, depressed. That's what I was reading up on last night.
2: And are manic, whatever they are, murderous?
3: They could be, according to what I've read about them. They can be switched away from murder, though, to another thought in a second.
2: Maybe Mrs. Dalton forgot to throw the switch.
3: Maybe. But it might not have been Mrs. Dalton at all. Dalton was stabbed in the right side. We know now he was stabbed just before he was put into the ambulance. Whoever was on the right side of the stretcher did the stabbing.
2: Vance, you're wonderful. I'll never commit a murder while you're alive.
3: Thanks. You may now tear up your notes, Miss Deering, and get Mr. Markham on the telephone. Ask him to please have everybody concerned in the same place on the same corner where the accident happened yesterday.
4: Sure, Mr. Vance. This is just the way it was. The ambulance was parked right there where it is now. Only there was a crowd around. The doc and the driver had the stretcher in their hands just the way they have now.
3: Thanks, officer.
5: Look, Vance, you know this is a lot of nonsense, don't you?
3: Maybe you're going to wish it was, Mr. Edwards.
6: Maybe you're going to wish you hadn't started any of this, Vance.
3: Somebody's going to wish that. But it won't be me, Mr. Graves. Mrs. Dalton?
7: I'm here, Mr. Vance.
3: Now listen, all three of you. I want you to take the positions alongside the stretcher that you were in yesterday. Now, please. Doctor. Doctor.
7: Oh, yes, Mr. Vance.
6: Right,
7: I'm here.
3: You were carrying the back end of the stretcher just as you're doing now?
7: Exactly, sir.
3: Okay. Now, Mrs. Dalton.
2: Yes?
3: And you, Graves and Edwards.
6: Yeah?
3: Is that the position you were in yesterday while the stretcher was being carried to the ambulance? Mrs. Dalton on the right side and the men on the left?
6: Yeah, that's right.
7: I believe that's right.
3: You'll remember Mr. Dalton was stabbed in the right side. Did you get that? The right side.
2: Wait, I wasn't on the right side at all. I was on the other side of the stretcher. I walked alongside the stretcher on the other side, where Edwards and Graves are now.
5: That dame's crazy, Vance. We were on the left side, Bill and I, weren't we, Bill?
2: Don't listen to them. They're trying to make it look like I killed my husband. I was on his left side, I swear it. Doctor, please, you must remember, you must believe me. I swear to you, I was standing on the left side of the stretcher.
3: What about it, Doctor?
7: I think she's right, Vance. Yes, I'm sure of it. When we were putting Dalton into the ambulance, Steve had the head part of the stretcher, and I had the foot part, and... Yes, I remember Mrs. Dalton on my left.
3: You're sure you were there, on the left side, Mrs. Dalton?
2: I'm positive. Edwards and Graves were on the right side. Then that proves they murdered my husband.
3: On the contrary, Mrs. Dalton. It proves that you did.
2: So you figured that out, did you, Mr. Vance? All right, nobody move. Nobody, I said.
3: That gun of yours might go off. I'd be careful if I were you, Mrs. Dalton.
2: I'd be more careful if I were you, Mr. Vance. Or any of you. Turn around. All of you, turn around, I said. That's better. I'm getting away from here, and I'll shoot the first one that turns his head. Remember, I'll shoot the first one that moves.
4: What do we do, Mr. Vance?
3: You can make your own plans, officer. Personally, I'm not moving. Hello, Vance speaking.
8: Vance, this is Markham. Just wanted to tell you that we haven't been able to pick up Mrs. Dalton yet.
3: You will. She can't get very far.
8: But aren't you worried? Don't you think she'll try to kill you? After all, you spoiled her perfect murder.
3: She won't come up here, Markham. Her first job is to keep out of the way of the police. She won't waste time looking for revenge. Good night, Markham.
8: Good night. I'll let you know if anything happens.
2: So I won't waste time looking for revenge, Mr. Vance. I don't consider it a waste of time. I don't know a better way to spend the next few minutes than to use it killing you.
3: Hello, Mrs. Dalton. Pretty gun you have there.
2: You don't fool me any with that unconcerned way of talking. I'm going to kill you, and you know it.
3: You know, of course, that people who are going to commit murder don't generally talk to their victims. They just shoot.
2: I don't care about people, generally. I'm an individual. Smart enough to have committed murder and gotten away with it if it hadn't been for you. And smart enough to have slipped in here, kill you, and still get away.
3: It wouldn't do any good for me to say I don't think so.
2: Not a bit.
3: I didn't think so, but it was worth a try. Your hands are shaking, Mrs. Dalton.
2: They're as steady as a rock, and you know it. I have complete control over my nerves.
3: Manic depressive. Exactly what I thought. Overdeveloped sense of superiority.
2: Manic depressive?
3: Certainly. All the symptoms. You're insane, you know.
2: What?
3: Oh, it's true. Manic depressive. Singleness of thought on one subject. Can't get it out of her mind. Acute concentration.
2: You mean if I came here to kill you, I couldn't change my mind?
3: You couldn't even talk about anything else. Fashions, for instance.
2: What about fashions?
3: That dress you're wearing. It's an original.
2: I designed it. You know, at first I wanted it to have pleats down the right side. See? I can talk about something else. I'm not insane. I'm not, I tell you.
3: I hear you, Mrs. Dalton.
2: This dress is my favorite. I designed it first with pleats on the side. I'll show you how it would look with them, but you won't like it. I'd planned them down here. I won't need this gun. And you can see for yourself that it throws the lines of the dress off. There. Admit it. The pleats wouldn't be right, would they?
3: Your gun's on the floor, Mrs. Dalton.
2: Of course it is. I threw it there. Those pleats, Vance, they wouldn't be right, would they? They wouldn't really be right, would they? Mr. Vance, those pleats wouldn't be right, would they? Answer me.
3: In a second, Mrs. Dalton, as soon as I pick up your gun. There. Now about the pleats. I'll tell you what I think about them on the way downtown.
2: You won't answer me. You tricked me. I came up here to kill you and you tricked me. But it doesn't matter. You can take me to the police, but I'll find a way of getting out of jail. I'm clever. Believe me, I can do it.
3: Can you? Well, the sooner we get you into jail, the sooner you can try. Shall we go, Mrs. Dalton?

0: It's still a few minutes to nine, Van, so before we get down to business, will you clean up a point or two for me?
1: About the Dalton murder, Ellen?
0: Mm-hmm.
1: Well, if I can before 9 o'clock, I will.
0: Let's hurry, then. When Mrs. Dalton came up to your apartment to murder you last night, what made her change her mind?
1: The characteristics of a manic depressive, Ellen. They can be led easily from one subject to another. I told her that she was a manic, but I lied a little. I said manics couldn't ever change their minds.
0: Oh, so to prove to herself and you that she wasn't crazy, she did exactly what you wanted her to do. Forgot about murder to talk about something else, not knowing she was proving your point.
1: Not to mention saving my life. Anything else, young lady?
0: Oh, it's nearing nine, I can tell by your voice. One other question, Vance. Let's go back to the murder scene. Now, you told me that whoever stabbed Dalton had to be on his right side, yet Mrs. Dalton was on the left side of the stretcher.
1: That's correct, Ellen. Now, look, this desk is a stretcher.
0: Yes.
2: I'm lying on it.
0: Uh-huh.
1: How? Where's my right side?
0: On the right side of the desk. That proves that Mrs. Dalton didn't do it.
1: On the contrary. You see, poor Jim Dalton wasn't lying on the stretcher the way I'm lying on the desk. His head was at the top of the stretcher where my feet are. I'll show you what I mean. I'll reverse my position. There.
0: Oh, golly. When he was on the stretcher lying like you are now, his right side was on the left side of the stretcher.
1: Certainly. Mrs. Dalton saw what I was getting at, knew I had her cornered, pulled a gun, and got away, temporarily.
0: Darling, you're wonderful.
1: I don't think so, but then, what's my opinion against so many other people's? Take a letter, Ellen, darling.
0: You mean Miss Deering. It's after 9 o'clock.
1: So it is. Take a letter, Miss Deering.
0: Yes, Mr. Vance.
1: Dear Ellen, this winds up the Eagle murder case.

0: You just heard an episode of Philo Vance, which originally aired
1: Tuesday,
0: July 13th, 1948, 78 years ago today. Its title? The Eagle Murder Case.
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Yes, hear Frankie Carl's Cocktail Time, a brand new album release by RCA Victor.

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0: You're sure about that, Ken? There's no mistake?
1: Not a chance, Chief. I just got word of it here in Singapore. He was Jim Martin, all right.
0: Another American oil man. The third one killed in the Republic of Indonesia in the past 2 months.
1: That's right. And this time it was out-and-out murder. No accident.
0: What's going on there, Ken? Any ideas?
1: Chief, do you remember the Darryl Makeda?
0: Darryl Makeda? Oh, that World of Freedom outfit.
1: Yeah.
0: Sure, they were collaborationists during the war, working with the Japs.
1: Well, they're at it again, being very patriotic about it. They want all foreigners driven out of Indonesia, and they want all of her oil to be nationalized.
0: Oh, it begins to sound familiar, Ken. 10 years ago, it was the Japs who wanted Asia for the Asiatics. Now?
1: Yeah. That nationalizing of oil gag makes a fine excuse to overthrow a government that's working with the Western democracies.
0: Yeah. Wait a minute. Isn't Jim Martin's company drilling test wells in undeveloped country in the north of Sumatra?
1: That's right. They're taking all the risk and only asking for a royalty if they manage to tap a new field. That's why the Darryl Makeda will do anything to stop those wells from coming in.
0: How do we keep him from getting away with it, Ken?
1: I've already got my tickets, Chief. For Padang, Sumatra.

0: Watch what you're doing with that crane, you blasted idiots. That's not scrap iron you're handling there. Move it easy, easy.
1: That looks like oil derrick rigging you're unloading.
2: I ain't sewing machine parts, Mac.
1: You must be Brad Kelly.
2: What makes you think so?
1: They told me up at the office that I'd find you down here, loading equipment for the test well at Arkeen.
2: Who are you, Mac?
1: My name's Ken Thurston.
2: That don't mean nothing to me. What's your racket? Come on, spill it.
1: I want to know what you can tell me about Jim Martin's murder.
2: Oh, I get it. The company's snoop. Well, you better steer clear, Mac.
1: Why?
2: Because Brad Kelly's telling you to, that's why. This outfit's paying me to drill a test well up at Arkeen. I got trouble enough without trying to play copper.
1: Sounds like you don't care who killed Martin.
2: All I care about is my job. And the dough I'm going to get for bringing in a well, you savvy?
1: Sure. Just like it was back in 39, isn't it, Kelly?
2: 39?
1: Yep. The year the Russian oil fields at Baku were being modernized.
2: What does that mean?
1: They hired some outside help to do the job. One of them was an American oil super by the name of Brad Kelly, remember?

0: Thurston, are you? Mr. Thurston?
1: Oh, here we go again.
0: Hello, Mr. Thurston.
1: All right, Pagon, how much do you want?
2: Exactly $163.29. How do you know it? Well, I wanted money.
1: What else?
2: And please, Mr. X, besides, you owe it to me.
1: I what?
2: Sure. It was pretty expensive for me to follow you here from Singapore, and I couldn't charter the airplane for peanuts, you understand?
1: What airplane?
2: Why, the one that's going to fly us to Mr. Kelly's oil well near Ahin, Natch.
1: Ah.

0: So you're Thurston, the man who wants me to fly him to the oil fields at Akeem.
1: That's right, Miss Dorn.
0: What's your reason for flying up there?
1: Do you always ask your passengers leading questions?
0: That's rugged country. The natives are pretty rugged, too. Traveling up there can be dangerous for a man.
1: But not for a woman, eh?
0: Thurston, I'll do almost anything to make a dollar.
1: Oh, what makes you think I wouldn't?
0: It might be a good answer for Zellschmidt, but not for the man called X.
1: Dagon didn't waste much time, did he, Frederica?
0: Talks pretty freely for $10.
1: Was it worth it to you?
0: Yes. I like to know all about the people I'm flying.
1: Just idle curiosity?
0: No. The Daryl Mercator.
1: Mm-hmm. What's their connection with you?
0: None, so far. That's the way I want to keep it.
1: Mm-hmm.
0: You're not satisfied?
1: Should I be?
0: You'd be a fool to fly with me if you weren't. Well?
1: Okay, Frederica, let's go.

0: gentlemen, the Yakin oil fields.
1: Hey, somebody beat us up here.
2: That red plane on the strip?
1: Sure. Belongs to that oil man who is the boss around here.
2: Brad Kelly?
1: That's the Joker, yeah. Him and me are the oldest and dearest of friends.
2: No wonder it didn't cost him anything to learn that I was a man called X.
1: Are you kidding? It cost him exactly $10. Oh?
2: That's what I thought.
0: Looks like $10 is Pagan's standard fee for treason, Ken.
1: Treason? Now, what kind of talk is that? I was only trying to see that nothing happens to this oil well. I was only trying to...
0: Ken.
2: Yeah. Looks like you got here a little late, Pagan. It's already happened.

0: Look at that rigging. Look at it. Another 24-hour shutdown. And all because some lousy...
1: I believe you're forgetting something that is more important, Mr. Carey.
0: Yes, Sungo, like what?
1: The fact that three men were killed in the nitroglycerin explosion.
0: What the devil do I care how many lazy natives get their heads blown off? It was their own blasted carelessness.
1: Was it, Mr. Carey? Or was it the Darul Makeda?
0: Now look, Sungo, for the last time I'm telling you to knock off that guff about the Darul Makeda. I don't want to hear it anymore. You get me? Knock it off.
2: Why? You afraid there's some truth in it?
0: Thurston, what the devil are you doing here?
2: We didn't settle anything about Jim Martin's murder at our last meeting, Kelly.
0: Maybe that's the way I want it. And what I said before still goes. Stay clear of me.
3: The Red Kelly's blowing off steam again, Singer.
1: So it would appear, Frederica. But someday he will not find his safety valve in words. And then will come the explosion. But we forget our manners. I do not believe this gentleman and I have met.
2: My name's Ken Thurston.
1: And I am Sunga Tabara, Mr. Thurston. Allow me to welcome you to our keep.
2: Thanks, Mr. Tabaran.
3: Sunga's an oil geologist, Ken.
2: Oh, working for Kelly?
1: The Indonesian government has assigned me to aid companies such as this in whatever way that I can.
2: It must be a pretty rugged assignment, what with Kelly and the explosions, the Darul Makeda.
1: Oh, you overheard that.
2: What makes you think they might be behind this nitro explosion?
1: It was so predicted, Mr. Thurston, by Negara.
2: Negara?
1: Yes, a girl who gives dance plays with Wayang. But perhaps you are not familiar with Wayang.
2: Yeah, they're puppets, aren't they? Used in shadow plays to tell stories about the past.
1: And about the future, Mr. Thurston. The more superstitious of my people believe that anything the puppets say will come true, even if my people themselves must help bring that truth to realization.
3: You mean they really believe that nonsense?
1: Megara's Wayangs made two predictions at her shadow dance last night. Both came true today.
2: What were they, Sunga?
1: They said that smoke and fire would cover the great iron tower and stop its beating heart.
3: The nitro explosion.
2: And the other prediction?
1: That a great bird of the skies would land here today, carrying with it a devil god. A devil god who would be known by the symbol X.

0: Hey, I don't get it, Mr. X. What's all this yakety-yak about devil gods and dancers and Daryl Marquez? What's all that got to do with drilling oil wells?
1: That's what we're here to find out, Pig, huh?
0: But why monkey around with all this mishmash? If you want to know who's throwing wrenches into the oil wells, just ask me.
1: You've got it all figured out.
0: Sure. It's that Sunga Tabara.
1: Very interesting.
0: It's got to be him.
1: Why?
0: That's besides the point. Anyway, if it's not him, it's that Kelly Joker. Or that gorgeous geranium Frederica. It's a cinch.
1: I don't know how I could ever get along without you, Pagan.
0: Thank you.
1: Oh, but someday I'd like to have a try.
0: Huh?
1: Here's our tent. Let's go in. Well.
0: Huh? What's so well about, well?
2: Greeting, great one. I bid you welcome in the name of the holy triad of Brahma, Vishnu, and Shiva.
0: Well, thanks, baby. We,
1: You must be Nagara.
2: That is so, great one. High priestess of the Wayang. And you are the devil gods who have come to battle those whose selfish interests bring only destruction.
1: What makes you think we're here for that reason, Nagara?
2: It has been so predicted by the Wayangs, great one. And whatever is said by the Wayangs comes to pass.
1: Have they told you who these selfish interests are?
2: It is to be told tonight. At a shadow play in the jungles to the north. Be there, and you will see and hear for yourself. Until then, great one.
0: Yeah, sure, baby. Goodbye. Boy, what a screwless character, eh, Mr. X?
1: I doubt it. But yeah. Was cut.
0: Hey, what do you know? It's a Charlie McCarthy.
1: It's a Wayang. A shadow puppet that tells the future.
0: It is? Hey, that things look like you.
1: That's right.
0: Then what is it doing with that... with that... Oh, Mr. X.
1: Yeah. The hilt of a dagger, Pagan. Sticking out of his chest.

0: We will continue with the man called X in just a moment.
1: And now, here's Bing Crosby with a word about vacations.
2: Oh, Ken, when you mention vacations, it brings a tear to me eye and a lump in my throat. Poor Uncle Herbert.
1: Well, what happened to your Uncle Herbert?
2: Uncle Herbert loves to fish. So on his vacation, he hired himself off all alone to a secluded spot way back in the woods. Poor Uncle Herbert.
1: He forgot his fishing pole?
2: He forgot his Chesterfields. Oh. So friends, take a tip from me. Whether you're packing to take off for the weekend or for that long-anticipated vacation, pack a couple of cartons of those milder Chesterfields. 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Chesterfield.
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2: Yep, the country's first and only cigarette taste panel reported. 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
0: Now, Act Two of The Man Called X, starring Herbert Marshall with Leon Belasco as Pagan Zellschmidt. The Man Called X believes that the Daryl Merceda, a subversive organization, is planning to overthrow the Indonesian government under the smokescreen of a cry for nationalization of oil. He's in the wild northern country of Akin, where the success or failure of a test well being drilled by American interests might determine the success or failure of the Daryl Merceda's plans.
3: What kind of a sucker are you anyway, Sunga? There's no oil here. If you can sell Kelly on the idea of drilling further north on my land, we can all get rich.
4: I'm afraid, my dear Frederica, that the welfare of Indonesia is a bit more important in my estimation than your personal gain.
3: Okay, okay. Wave a flag if you want to. But nobody gets anything if you don't hit oil here, and you're not going to.
5: You sound pretty sure of that, Frederica.
3: I am sure. Kelly's drilled way below the limit of the other wells on Sumatra. And if that's not enough, ask Sunga what the test borings show.
5: What do they show?
4: Actually, very little upon which to base an opinion, Mr. Thurston. We must drill for many more weeks before anything definite can be known.
3: By that time, my options will be up. I've got to start drilling on that land before then, or I can't hold the leases.
5: Sounds like Sunga was right. You're more interested in making a dollar than in what happens to Indonesia.
3: Sure I am. Why not? Nobody gives you anything for nothing in this world.
5: Well, maybe we shouldn't expect it, Frederica.
3: All right, Ken. Preach your fancy little homilies. Let Sunga wave his flag. Won't do you or Indonesia any good. You'll never strike oil here.
5: I still want to know why you're so sure.
3: Two words, Ken. Darul Mackay.

0: I don't get it, Mr. X. The oil well isn't working after the explosion, so why do we have to visit it at this time of night?
1: It's a perfect time for the Daro Makeda to make a move. Huh? Easy now, we're almost there.
0: See? The joint's empty.
1: Any bets?
0: Where did that come from?
1: Somebody working in the rigging.
0: Oh, that's crazy. What could anyone be doing out here in this dark?
1: They could be loosening the drill so it'll fall down the bore.
0: They could?
1: It would be weeks, maybe months of fishing for it before they could drill again. Plenty of time to start it and finish the revolution. Come on. You can come out from behind that barrel now.
0: I was only going to. Boy, look at that knife in his hand. Oh, you shot him just in time.
1: I didn't shoot him.
0: You didn't? But.
1: Thanks, Nagara.
0: Nagara?
2: I had a presentiment that the Daro Makeda might strike tonight.
1: Looks like you were right. Good going.
0: Hey, what gives with this cookie? She don't talk screwy like she did before.
1: I told you that was only an act, Pega.
0: But she's the one who brought the puppets to the tent. The one dressed like you with the knife stuck in him.
2: No, it was not I who brought the wiring there. I found it when I came to the tent to talk with you.
1: Huh?
2: It puzzled me because it's apparent we're both fighting the same enemy. The Daryl Makeda.
1: Then you know they're trying to destroy this well.
2: Of course. Just as they're attempting to destroy all Indonesia.
1: Huh?
2: We'll have to discuss it some other time. Your friends heard the shots.
1: Yeah. When, Nagara? Where?
2: I'll let you know. In the meantime, be on guard.
0: Boy, what a luscious lollipop, huh? And plenty handy with that gun.
1: I wonder.
0: Are you kidding? In that dark, with everybody moving, she picks off that guy with a knife just like that.
1: What if she missed, Pagan?
0: Huh?
1: She might have been shooting at me.

0: I suppose you're waiting for me to thank you for last night, Thurston, huh?
1: The rig is operating again, Kelly. That satisfies me.
0: Good thing, too. I'd hate to hang for as long as it's going to take me to thank any stooge the company's put on my tail. Just stay out of my hair while I'm on this job.
2: Ungrateful cuss, isn't he?
1: Well.
2: He's not alone. You won't get any thanks from me either.
1: I didn't think so.
2: Oh, why not?
1: If that drill had fallen, the company might have given up this well. Then you'd have had a chance to sell them on drilling your property.
2: Why should I go to those lengths when I got an inside track?
1: Sunga Tabaran?
2: He made another test boring today. From the look on his face, it wasn't too encouraging. Is that right, Sunga?
3: Is what right, Frederica?
2: The test boring, no good, was it?
3: No. No, I'm afraid that it was not.
1: No trace of oil-bearing sand or shale?
3: None, Mr. Thurston. I am almost convinced I should recommend another site for a test well.
2: And little Frederica's got just the land for it, hasn't she, darling?
3: I hate to disappoint you, Frederica, but the answer is no.
2: What?
3: There is much more promising land, geologically, to the northeast of Akin.
2: What kind of dirty double cross is that? After what you promised me.
3: I promise you nothing, Frederica.
2: Don't give me that. If there's another test well, it's going to be on my land.
1: Kind of a theoretical argument right now, isn't it, Frederica?
2: Not on your life. There's nothing theoretical about... Hey, wait a minute. What's going on at the well?
3: The drilling has stopped. That excitement.
2: Ken, that must mean that there's...
1: That's right, Frederica. The well's come in. They've hit oil.

0: You know something, Mr. X? I'm getting tired of wandering around this oil well in the middle of the night. Why are we wasting time here now?
1: Because Brad Kelly is not in his tent.
0: So what?
1: So I want to see what he's doing in the tool house.
0: Hey, that's right. There's a light burning inside there. I wonder what's cooking.
1: Let's go in and find out.
0: How'd they like that? Joint's empty. Kelly's not here.
1: Take another look, Pagan. Behind the desk.
0: Behind the... Mr. X.
1: Yeah.
0: But who would want to bump off Kelly? That Daryl Marquette alpha?
1: Would you like to answer that, Sunga?
0: Sunga?
2: I do not mind, Mr. Thurston.
0: Hey, reporting the thing at me.
2: Tell me, how much did you learn during that telephone call you made?
1: Enough. You're not an official representative of the Indonesian Republic. And you've got your own leases on oil lands northeast of Akin.
2: A rather complete but hardly incriminating dossier.
1: I wonder if the Daryl Makeda would agree with you.
2: What do you mean?
1: You're being paid to stir up revolution in Indonesia. What you were really after was to steer the test well to your own property, to cash in both ways. I don't think your bosses would like that kind of double cross.
2: I'll spare you the trouble of telling them. By locking you in this tool house, when the burning oil from the well strikes it, you'll be in no condition to talk to anyone.
3: Burning oil? But that well is not on fire.
2: You're quite true, Mr. Zellschmidt. But 15 seconds after I leave here, it will be. Good night, my friend.
3: Good night. But, Mr. Rex, he means it. We're going to burn in here, burn to little pieces.
1: Huh?
0: Oh, it's no good. We couldn't break down the door with a crowbar if we had a crowbar.
1: Maybe we won't need one. Stand back. I think that did it. Come on, let's try it.
3: Huh? Try what?
1: The door, you idiot. I fired at the lock. Come on.
3: Mr. X, you did it. You saved me. That Nogusanga didn't get away with a thing.
1: Didn't he, Pagan?

0: sure you're giving it to me straight, Zeltschmidt?
1: Sure. It's just like I told you, Miss Dorn. He shoved me away from the tool house and ran inside saying he still had work to do. Oh, poor Mr. X.
0: Poor Mr. X is right. That tool house is a cinder. It looks like your friend lost all the way around, including his life.
1: Oh, don't say things like that.
0: There's no other way to say it. Look at those flames. Hey, the fire.
1: Huh?
0: It's going out.
1: Huh? Yeah, you're right. It is going out. Oh, it's gone. But what happened?
0: There's the answer, Zeltschmidt. Coming toward us in the fire suit. He's taking off the helmet now.
1: Huh? It's him. Mr. Thurston.
0: So that's the reason he went back into the tool house. To get the suit and the Cobb and Ted equipment.
1: You bet, yeah. Well, looks like we cleaned up another one, eh, Mr. X?
2: Not quite, Pig, huh?
1: But the well's okay again.
2: Yeah, but they're still Sungar to Baran.
1: Oh, that's right.
0: I'm not so sure you have to worry about him, Ken.
2: What do you mean?
0: I ran into the native girl, Negara, just before this shindig started. She brought something for you. Here. Mean anything to you?
1: Hey, it's another one of those puppet things.
2: Yeah, a Wayang. Dressed just like Sunga was the last time we saw him.
1: That's right. It is. Could be his twin brother, except that it hasn't got a... Mr. X.
2: That's right, Pagan. It hasn't got a head.

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1: Thanks for being with us. And my thanks to D.J. Thompson, Piggy Webber, Will Wright, Gerald Moore, and Hans Conried. Next week, Ken gets an invitation to Lyon in France. An invitation to a murder. That's right. And helpful, as always, will be... Correction. Leon Belasque will be there, of course, as Pagan Zellschmidt. Hello, Leon. So join us, won't you, when next I return, as the man called it. Good night.
0: The Man Called X, starring Herbert Marshall, is the Friday night feature on NBC's five-show festival of comedy, music, mystery, and drama. 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And by the makers of Anacin for fast relief from pain of headache, neuritis, neuralgia. The Man Called X is a J. Richard Kennedy production with music by Milton Charles. Tonight's story was written by Sidney Marshall. All characters and incidents on this program are fictitious, and any resemblance to actual characters or incidents is purely coincidental. Be sure to hear The Magnificent Montague with Monty Woolley, formerly heard on Friday, now brought to you as a Saturday night feature of NBC's All-Star Festival.
2: 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Here is an episode of The Quiz Kids, which originally aired Sunday, July 11th, 1948, titled, What Combination of Names Means Damp Rabbit?
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5: Class will come to order, please, and Quiz Kids, here's today's first question. What combination of two names seen in the news recently would mean a damp home for a rabbit?
3: And I wonder how many of you folks listening in can figure out the answer to that one. Well, give it some thought while the youngsters here in our classroom get ready for roll call. And here they are, the Quiz Kids and the chief quizzer himself, Joe Kelly.

0: Thank you, Bob Murphy, and hello, everyone. Welcome to another reading, writing, and arithmetic session with the Quiz Kids. The five bright-eyed youngsters here in our classroom this afternoon are anxious to get started on the questions you listeners have sent in. Of course, as usual, they have no beforehand knowledge of the questions to be discussed because all our school sessions are entirely unrehearsed. So when I say anything is likely to happen, that's putting it mildly. But we're all set to find out now. Ready for roll call, children. Here we go. Joel?
1: I'm Joel Kupperman. I'm 12 years old in 8th grade in the Volt School.
0: And next we have Lonnie.
2: I'm Lonnie Lundy. I'm 12 years old and going into the 8th grade at Lincoln School in Park Ridge, Illinois.
0: Rennie?
3: I'm Rennie Templeton. I'm 13 years old and I'm going into 9th grade at U High.
0: And Gary?
4: I'm Gary Griswold. I'm 8 years old. I go to St. Paul's School. I'm going into 4th grade.
0: Well, good for you, Gary, my boy. And next we have Sheila.
5: I'm Sheila Clear Cannon. I am 8 years old and go to the 4th Dearborn School in Chicago.
0: You know, we're a little banged up today, folks. Sheila is just over the mumps, and Gary's face is all scratched up from falling off his bike, but we'll cripple along as best we can. Now, back to that real puzzler from Mrs. J.F. Myers of Sauk City, Wisconsin. What combination of two names seen in the news recently would mean a damp home for rabbits? We have two hands up. Joel's hand was first. Joel?
1: Well, isn't a home for rabbits a warren, so it'll be a Dewey Warren.
0: Dewey Warren, that's absolutely right. Yes, sir. Good boy, Joel.

0: Finger. That's right, my boy. He certainly was. Gary, I wonder, can you explain, son, why that's going to happen?
1: Because the earth has a wobble, and it wobbles, and when its pole is pointing towards that star, it shows that that's a pole star.
0: Yeah, well, that wobble business, I guess, takes care of it all right. So, we'll just wobble on to this next question here. Phyllis Colbert of Chicago imagines you children curled up with a book on a rainy day when you can't play outside, and she thinks the titles of the following musical selections should suggest a type of book that you kids might like to read. Now, you must get 2 out of 3 on this one. What type does this song title suggest? Lonnie.
2: That's, he says murder, he says.
0: Murder, he says.
2: So that'd be a murder mystery.
0: That's right, a mystery story. Now let's see what we can do with this second part. All right, Howard. Lonnie?
2: That's long, long ago, so that'd be history.
0: That's right, uh-huh. And here's the third part. Sheila?
3: Could that be boots? Give him my boots and saddles.
0: Boots and saddles, so?
3: What? That'd make you think of a cowboy.
0: A cowboy story, that's right. Yeah. Well, we only asked for 2 out of 3, and you gave us 3 out of 3. That's very, very good. You know, we had so much fun with a mystery question about Mr. Who a few weeks ago that Hugh Day of Fort Collins, Colorado, wants us to try it again. Only he calls his question a who's it question. See? I'll give you a 2-line rhyme that contains 3 clues, and if no one guesses the identity of who's it, I'll give you additional clues during the program. Now listen carefully to the first set of clues. In the first of the first, he comes out ahead. The second of the first, he's heavy as lead. Now, you may consult among yourselves, and when I call on you, I'll just take 1 guess from the whole class. In the meantime, Bob Murphy, how about that suggestion for Midsummer Comfort you were telling me about? I think we can fit it in right here.
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0: Well, are you ready, quiz kids, for your answer? Who is Mr. Who's It? And I'll just take 1 guess from the whole class. Who wants to be the spokesman? Lonnie?
2: Well, this sort of happens with baffles, but we'll say Ted Williams.
0: You say Ted Williams. No, that's wrong. But I'll tell you, I'll give you more clues a little bit later on. In the meantime, we'll get along with other questions. Now, this next question from Robert Hawkins of Drexel Hill, Pennsylvania, is really a challenge to you quiz kids. Name 5 baseball players within the past 10 years... who had red hair, and tell what position they played. If you can answer that one, I'll take my mortarboard off to you. Let's see. Lonnie had his hand up first.
2: There's Red Shandings, first of all. He played second base for the... matter of fact, he does play second base for the St. Louis Cardinals.
0: That's right. That's one.
2: In 1946. And then there's Pinky Higgins.
0: Pinky Higgins.
2: Who played with the Detroit Tigers.
0: What position?
2: Third base.
0: Third base. Yeah, that's
2: time.
0: 2.
2: Well, there's Red Smith, who's the bullpen catcher for the Chicago Cubs. He's really a coach, but I don't know. He's been active in the last 10 years.

0: years as a coach for the Chicago Cubs.
1: Well, all right, we'll take that. That's three.
0: And then there's a... Oh, wait a second. I think there's a... Wasn't there Rosie Ryan who played for the New York
1: Giants? Well, you're telling me, you know.
0: Yeah. I think he had red hair. And then there's a...
1: Are you sure he had red hair?
0: I think so.
1: Uh-huh.
0: And then there's a...
1: Can you think of any others? Rennie, you had your hand up, honey. What?
2: Well, I was going to say Red Scheindank's son Smith, who's a coach for the Cubs.
1: Oh, I see. All right, Lonnie's
0: there's
1: got it.
0: Red Rolfe, who played third base for the New York Yankees.
1: Yeah, that's right.
0: Is that five?
1: Well, that's, let's see. That's, we had a sort of a dark horse in there.
0: Oh.
1: Can you take one more just
0: okay.
1: to be on the safe side? Huh? Just one more. Really, you've given me five. Well, going, we'll accept that. Yeah. The dark horse is, wait a minute, whoa, hold the phone, wait a minute. Had me on third there, and I couldn't get into home. All right, Lonnie.
0: Well, here's another one. Rad Munger, who pitches for the St. Louis Cardinals.
1: Fine, that picture that I'm saying. Yes, sir. that was really something. Oh, I forgot to take off my mortarboard. Yeah, there you are. All right. I told you I'd take it off. All right, here we go now with another question. Elaine Salzman of Los Angeles, California, recalls that in opera, the seeming impossible often takes place. A lot of it's caused by the magic powers of certain characters. Now, with this idea in mind, what opera characters might you expect to see at a magician's convention? Rennie.
2: Well, you could see Mephistopheles, of course, from Faust.
1: Oh, definitely, yes.
2: And, Azucena, wasn't she? Well, anyway, her mother was burned as a sorceress. She was supposed to be magic, anyway.
1: Well, yes, uh-huh.
2: And Sheila?
3: Well, Hansel and Gretel, the witch did magic.
1: That's right. That's another one, too. Yes, you bet.
3: And Dyconic's Kinder, there was a witch in that, and she could do magic, too.
1: She certainly could. Say, we're getting a lot of them here. Joel?
4: Well, in Carmen, they weren't exactly magicians, but the girls in the story thought they could predict their future by drawing cards.
1: Oh, uh-huh.
4: And they were correct. At least the opera says they were.
1: So they could be classified
4: as magicians.
1: Yeah, mm-hmm. And Lonnie?
0: Well, in The Sorceress Apprentice, that isn't exactly an opera, but anyway, it's the magician's assistant. The sorcerer is at the magician's palace, and he makes the broom come to life to do his work for him.
1: Uh-huh. Well, now, wait a minute. I think little Gary has one, too, Gary.
5: In the book Wizard of Oz, there was the wizard, and he could do magic.
1: Well, yes, that's all right now, Gary. That's a dandy, too. And Sheila?
3: Then the cricket on the hearth, there's fairies in that, and fairies can always do magic.
1: Oh, they certainly can, yeah. They never miss, uh-huh.
3: And in any of the ring operas, anybody that had the ring could do magic.
1: That's right, yes, ma'am. And Joel?
4: Well, in the magic flute, the whole place is full of magicians. Well, to name one of them, there's the Queen of Darkness, and I forget her enemy. It was... Again, with this, and she had a couple of dozen magicians in her employ.
1: Rennie?
2: Well, there's in the Golden Cockerel, everybody except the king's advisor is supposed to be imaginary or something. There are certainly a lot of magicians in that. And Dr. Miracle in Tales of Hoffman.
1: Uh-huh. Fine. Well, you know, this started out as a very short question, but it certainly didn't end up that way. But then you gave me a lot of them, and I'm very proud of all of you. So let's get along with this next one before we turn into an opera here ourselves. This next question is from Maxine Lewis of Colorado Springs, Colorado. If these people were attending summer school, how might each describe how they're getting along if they use terms connected with their employment? Now, for instance, what might a typist say? Rennie?
2: Well, she's doing space. Or she could say, I've gotten an A, a B, or any letter.
1: That's right. Yeah. Now, that's the idea. That's the idea. And Joel?
4: Well, I'm a blue ribbon, ribbon student.
1: A blue ribbon student, yeah. And Lonnie?
0: You know, you could say the teacher tabbed me as the best student.
1: I got it. Yes, sir. And Joel has one.
4: This kind of work isn't my type.
1: Well, let's get along to the second part of this question. How about a grocery? grocery clerk, Lonnie?
0: Well, you could say, well, I'm butchering this like some grocery stores sell meat.
1: Yeah.
0: And like a delicatessen or something.
1: Yeah, uh-huh. And Rennie?
2: Well, I can do this work very well.
1: I can, yes, uh-huh. And Joel?
4: Well, I don't know. I don't like all this homework. I think the teacher's giving me the economy size.
1: The economy size. Oh, boy. And Lonnie?
0: I'm not doing so good in my work, but my teacher's a peach.
1: Oh, boy, how do you like that? That's a dandy. Rennie has one.
2: As far as that goes, there are a lot of tomatoes at this school, too.
1: Oh, Rennie. And Lonnie?
0: The teacher's pairing the students off now, and I'm in the upper class.
1: Oh, I see. Well, say, look, we're just scooting along here this afternoon, aren't we, uh-huh? Well, you know, folks, on many occasions on this program, we have been honored to have as guests the superintendents of some of the country's biggest school systems. We are equally pleased to have as a guest today the school superintendent of one of the smallest, Woodlake, Nebraska, up in the Red Deer country, population 323. The school has 65 students, counting the 24 in high school, and the superintendent not only has administrative duties, but also teaches geography, history, sociology, and shop, gives some instruction in typing and Latin, coaches basketball, football, and directs the school plays, does a little cattle herding for neighboring ranchers, and occasionally preaches in the local church. And in addition to that, he also found time to traipse off to Washington to consult the FBI and Attorney General Clark on juvenile delinquency. He's in Chicago this week looking for a high school teacher for this fall, and if he finds her, he will just exactly double his faculty. I'm pleased to introduce 33-year-old Superintendent Charles A. Weir.
6: Thank you, Mr. Kelly. Your class here today is about the same size as my senior graduating class out in Wood Lake.
1: I see. Well, no one knows better than you that size isn't everything. And now, Mr. Ware, I'd like to turn my class over to you so you can ask them a question, and you may talk to them about anything you want.
6: Well, as Mr. Kelly mentioned, Quiz Kids, I am especially interested in the increasing problem of juvenile delinquency, and maybe you can help me. What do you think the reasons are that so many boys and girls get into trouble these days? Well, Rennie, you have your hand up.
7: Well, I think that one of the things is that children don't find enough to do, and that then they can't find things to that interest them, and so they decide that it would be exciting maybe to go and break somebody's window or do something like that. And I think that the country as a whole, I think they're getting a lot more recreation facilities and everything. I think that since children don't do so much work, I don't think as they used to when this country was a bit younger, and I think that as it goes along, we get more and more recreation facilities. I think right now that we need it a little more than we have.
6: Very good point, Rennie. Alana, you have your hand up, but Sheila, are you thinking about, you have some? Or you think a while.
3: Sometimes they're stealing.
6: Well, that's very right. Lonnie?
0: Well, a lot of times I think they admire some older kids they don't know better who have been led on the wrong path, and they follow them, try to do what they do, and get into bad.
6: Very true, Lonnie. Joel?
4: Well, there's really very few children that are basically wrong, but they are out all day, and they see the children more, other children more than their parents, and the bad, really bad children can win them over. They're more resolute because they have no qualms about doing anything. So it's the real juvenile delinquents that win over 90% of the other delinquents.
6: You hit upon a very, very true statement there, Joel.
1: Well, Mr. Weir, now that the children have given you their ideas, I think you ought to give us your own ideas.
6: Well, Mr. Kelly, I think society and the community can take a lot of blame for juvenile delinquency. And the unbelievable indifference of some parents toward their children is a great factor. Instead of sending the kids out on the streets or on the community to find their fun, they should open their homes to their children's friends. At least once a week, they should invite in the whole neighborhood gang. And at least once a week, There's to be an old-fashioned family night. The whole family staying at home and having fun among themselves. Another point, too, as much as I am a teacher, I must say that our schools in America should revamp their program to take care of the great number of increasingly differences of children and the needs of youngsters. Mr. Kelly, no one interested in the problem of juvenile delinquency could fail to praise your own program, Quiz Kids, encouraging as it does curiosity and an interest in wholesome learning. You make learning here sound like fun, and it is. My congratulations to you and the foresight of your sponsor, the Miles Laboratories. Incidentally, I was talking to Val Peterson, governor of Nebraska, before coming here, and he asked me all to extend his greetings to you and the Quiz Kids and his compliments on a consistently excellent program.
1: Thank you, Superintendent Weir, and our best wishes for the continued success of your work, and our thanks also to Governor Peterson. Now, since you kids have had time to think over the first clues for Mr. Hoosett, you're probably ready for some more, and here they are. The gathering storm, a black bow tie, he was not born here, and here he'll not die. Now, you kids can go into a huddle again because you'll have another chance to guess Mr. Hoosett's identity in just a minute. Meanwhile, the next question comes from Bob Murphy.
8: Thanks, Joe, and it goes like this. How fast is fast? Now, friends, let's consider...
9: Just a minute, Mr. Murphy. That question is confusing. I could even go further and say it's very poorly stated.
8: Well, now, wait. Just give me a chance to explain.
9: Now, if you intended to use the word fast as an adjective...
8: Yes, as a matter of fact...
9: All right, then. Let's give it a word to modify. Fast what? Fast relief?
8: Sure, that's what I would...
9: Fine. Then let's carry this idea further. When would you want fast relief? Well, that most certainly is what you're after when an occasional headache or acid indigestion makes you miserable.
8: Exactly. And then...
9: Then, Mr. Murphy, you reach for the Alka-Seltzer bottle. Drop a tablet or two into a glass of water. Listen to it fizz. Then drink the sparkling, effervescing solution this makes.
8: You bet. And
9: the fast relief you get from headache, pain, or acid-upset stomach distress is one of the best examples you could possibly find for the word fast.
8: Now, look, do you mind if I add just this one thought? That's why thousands of folks say there's nothing quite like Alka-Seltzer.
9: Why, of course. I'm one of those who say that very thing. I keep a package of Alka-Seltzer where I work, as well as at home. And now then, Mr. Murphy, let's hear your next question. Maybe I can do something with that one, too.
8: Well, I'm sure you'd be able to, but it's time now to turn the session back to Joe Kelly. Joe?
1: Well, all right, Quiz Kids, do you think you can tell us now who is Mr. Hoosett? And we'll take... One guest from the entire class. Lonnie, with his hand up, evidently is going to be the spokesman again. All right, Lonnie.
0: Well, I'm not sure this time either, but we've decided to say Winston Churchill.
1: You're not sure?
0: Well, that's what we're saying.
1: Well, that's absolutely right. That's just what it is. Yeah, that's right. Now, we'll clear up those clues. In the first of the first, he comes out ahead. The first half of his first name is W-I-N-S, Wins. As a second of the first, he's heavy as lead. The second half of his first name is T-O-N, Winston. And the Gathering Storm was Churchill's last book, and a black bow tie he often wears that one. And he was not born here, and here he'll not die. He was born in England in 1874. His mother was born here in New York. Well, say, that's just fine, kids. Yes, sir, that's perfectly all right. Now, next week, instead of a who's-it question, we're going to have a what's-it question from Mrs. Maud Kimball of St. Louis, Missouri. And I can give you the first clue right now, so you and the listeners will have a week to think about it. Now, listen closely.
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0: question for next week.
1: So that's food for thought you keep thinking about. In the meantime, we'll get along with more questions. Now, according to Mrs. Jane Wilson of Mannheim, Pennsylvania, there are a number of famous people whose first and last initials fall in alphabetical order. Now, see if you can identify these. The first, D-E. D-E. Lonnie.
2: Dwight Eisenhower.
1: That's right, Dwight Eisenhower. The next, J-K. J-K. Lonnie.
2: Julius Krug.
1: Well, that's very good. I was thinking about somebody else right close to us here. Rennie.
3: Joel Kupperman.
1: Joel Kupperman, right.
3: Huh? Or Joe Kelly.
1: And Joe Kelly, right again. Yes, sir. Well, say, that was a lot of fun. I thought you were going to miss out on Joel Kupperman's initials there, though. Now, here's our next question. Since Fred Koch of New York is a tennis fan himself, he wants you quiz kids to tell what tennis term is suggested by these names. Fred Allen's the first one. What tennis term? Joel? Fred Allen.
4: I thought of something, but I think that's...
1: Well, right. You think a little while longer. Son, Rennie?
3: Well, in tennis, don't you call a linesman's head? Don't you have an alley?
1: What'd you think?
3: Alley?
1: Alley, that's right. Uh-huh, that's correct. And how about the next name, William Douglas? A tennis term. William Douglas. Lonnie?
2: Well, he makes a lot of speeches and everything, so in the speeches he'd have different lines, and the lines to mark off the tennis court.
1: Well, that's quite true. Let's see, Joel has his hand
2: well,
1: up.
2: Well, he's Justice of the Supreme Court, so it'll be court.
1: The court, that's right, absolutely. That's right, uh-huh. Now then, Mrs. Fred Wolf of Milwaukee, Wisconsin, wonders if you quiz kids happen to have any favorite Bible verse, and if you do, she would like to have you give us the Bible quotation. Little Gary's got his little hand up. All right, Gary.
5: My favorite Bible verse is John 3:16.
1: Well, what is it, Sunken?
5: He that believes in me... Wait.
1: Well, that's all right. I'll start right from the beginning.
5: For God so loved the world that he gave his only begotten Son, that whosoever believes in him shall not perish, but have everlasting life.
1: Well, that's fine, Gary. That's just fine, uh-huh. And Lonnie has one.
2: Oh, I don't know about my favorite. I think my favorite's from Psalm 119. That's, thy word is a light under my feet and a lamp under my path.
1: Uh-huh. That's a very nice one, too. And Joel?
4: Well, my favorite one is, the Lord is my shepherd, I shall not want.
1: The 23rd Psalm.
4: Yeah.
1: Is that right? Uh-huh. All right, fine. Well, there's our old school bell, children. So that means class is over for today. Now, we'll give the judges a minute to total today's scores. And while we're waiting, here's an important announcement about one-a-day brand vitamins.
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1: And now then, quiz kids, the judges have handed me your report card, so let's see who comes back to school next week. But remember this now, whether you win or lose, you will each receive a $100 security bond from the makers of Alka-Seltzer to help you with your future education. And now let's have a look at these grades. The judges say that, we didn't miss any questions this afternoon. Lonnie was first, Joel second, and Rennie and Gary tied for third. So that means you four will be back in school next Sunday to compete with a brand new quiz kid who reached the age of 5 just yesterday. Little Bobby Sinescu. Uh-huh. Meantime, you youngsters, new listeners, too, give some thought to those clues for next week's What's It question. Remember, your first set of clues are...

0: Yes, there they are. And if you can't get the answer with those clues, we'll have some more for you next week. And now until next Sunday, when we hope all you listeners will be present in class, this is Joe Kelly dismissing the quiz kids. Goodbye, kids.
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4: The Jack Parr Program, presented by Lucky Strike.
5: American.
4: In a cigarette, it's the tobacco that counts. And
5: LSMFT.
4: Lucky Strike means fine tobacco. Yes.
5: LSMFT.
4: Lucky Strike means fine tobacco. And fine tobacco means real deep down smoking enjoyment for you.
5: So smoke that smoke of fine tobacco, Lucky Strike.
4: From Hollywood, Lucky Strike presents the Jack Parr Program with songs by Trudy Irwin, the Paige Cavanaugh Trio, Jerry Fielding in the orchestra, yours truly, Hi Aberback, and starring America's new young humorist, Jack Parr.

0: you very much. Hello, and to those of you affected by the rent control bill, welcome to the great outdoors. Well, it's nice eviction weather we've been having, isn't it? Everyone's getting a notice to move. New York City just gave Brooklyn 24 hours to get out of town. Of course. Thank you very much. Of course, veterans are right in the middle of the housing trouble, the veterans. You see, thousands of them are living in chicken coops, but Congress has the solution. They've just appropriated $10 million to build new houses for the homeless chickens. Thomas E. Dewey is in the news this week, too. He's taking a trip across the country, which he says is non-political. He says he's not shaking hands with anyone or kissing babies. However, when he arrived in Oklahoma City, a set of twins fell out of his mustache. Yes, stay after the broadcast. We're working out together. Yes, the 1948 election is beginning to make news. There are so many men throwing their hats into the presidential ring that Mr. Truman would have enough to go back to his old line of business. It's a sneaker, I know. From England came news that Princess Elizabeth is going to marry Philip Mountbatten. I feel sorry for Phil. What good will it do him to wear the pants in their castle when his wife, of course, wears the crown? That was nothing. That's all right. Here we go. We're now on page three. Never mind. It was nothing, really, just a week's work. That's all. I love you anyhow. Cesar Petrillo, head of the Musicians Union, is in the news this week, too. He might call a strike this winter, and I may lose the boys. If he does, Phil Spitalny is going to look silly waving a baton at 22 girls who are knitting. The solo number would be handled by Evelyn and her magic pressure cooker. And now, friends, before anything drastic happens, here is the Paige Cavanaugh trio, Paige, Lloyd, and Benris. He's the one that keeps time. The boys are going to play with their hats on, just in case Petrillo makes a decision in the next 2 minutes. Fellas?
1: I wonder who's kissing her now. I wonder who's teaching her how. I wonder who's looking into her eyes. Breathing sighs, telling lies. I wonder who's buying the wine. For lips that I used to call mine. I wonder if she ever tells him of me. I wonder who's kissing her now.

0: Well, friends, all over the country, people still report seeing the flying discs. Of course, there are people who still haven't seen any of them. I guess they're waiting for the 1948 models to come out. I am not saying these flying discs don't really exist, but nobody living in Kansas City has seen them, and that's a dry state. Actually, the way the human mind works, people see just what they want to see. For example, a member of the Van Johnson fan club reported seeing a disc with freckles. I doubt that personally, but... Now, today, in order to bring you up to date on the disc situation, we have arranged to get some first-hand reports from people who have actually seen them. Good evening, sir. What is your name?
1: My name is Harold Crumney. My friends call me Crump.
0: Well, your friends know you better than I do, I guess. What do you do for a living, Harold?
1: I work as a mechanic in a sardine factory.
0: A mechanic in a sardine factory?
1: Yeah, every 1,000 sardines, I change the oil.
0: I see. Would you mind moving back a little? You're standing between me and the electric fan. Now then, Now then, Harold, can you give our radio audience a description of the disc you saw?
1: Well, certainly. The length was, I would say, between, well, anyway, the color was sort of, it was darker than that. It was more of a, well, then the width, it ran anyway from, no, it was even wider.
0: Harold, how did you get all these details?
1: Simple. I marked them down.
0: Oh.
1: You see, I'm used to this. I see a lot of junk.
0: You've seen other things besides discs?
1: What are you talking? I've seen all kinds of phenomenon-mums. The other day, for instance, I seen a sea serpent.
0: Well, a lot of people have seen sea serpents.
1: In their bathtubs? I'm in a tub, see? I turns on a hot water faucet, and out comes a sea serpent.
0: Out of the hot water faucet? You must have been amazed.
1: I sure was. He usually comes out of the cold water faucet.
0: Well, thank you, Harold Crumney. It's been grand having you. And let's not do it again real soon.
1: Well, thank you. Thank you. Hey, wait a minute. Ain't you going to give me a refrigerator?
0: I'm sorry we don't give away any refrigerators. This is an original type show, you know.
1: Well, then, how about a year's supply of something free? Anything?
0: We're not allowed to give away anything on this show.
1: Oh, yeah? How would you like a good punch in the nose?
0: I'm sorry we're not allowed to accept anything either. Thank you and good night. And now, you saw one of the flying discs, madam?
2: Would I be here if I seen chopped liver?
0: I guess not. Would you mind telling us your name, please?
2: Clarice Shambles, Hillside 5413. If a man answers it's me, I got a sinus condition.
0: Now about these flying discs, Mrs. Shambles.
2: That's Miss.
0: Oh, I'm sorry.
2: How do you think I feel?
0: Now tell me, when did you witness this amazing sight?
2: Well, I'm sitting on the front porch last Saturday, about to shave my leg. I got them all lathered when... along comes a young man of the opposite sex. Hello, baby, he says to me. Cool as you please. How would you like to go up on the roof and watch the flying disc? And so we go up to the roof.
0: What happened?
2: Nothing. But Jake shows me a flying disc.
0: Well, you haven't been of much help, but thanks anyway. Clarice Shambles, girl, nothing. And now you, sir, I understand you're a psychiatrist.
1: Yeah, that's correct.
3: I am Dr. Heinrich Himmelstoff, known professionally as the Smiling Psychiatrist.
0: I'll remember that if I ever have a brain to trade in. Now, about these discs, Doctor.
3: Discs? Are you joking? I am a psychiatrist. This whole thing is a hallucination. I have studied the situation very carefully.
0: You've done some research?
3: Oh, yeah, yeah. First, I am looking through a telescope. Then I'm looking through a microscope. And then, for good measure, I am going to a burlesque.
0: And what were your conclusions?
3: The scientific explanation is mass hysteria induced by emotional insecurity leading to schizophrenic tendencies in the subconscious portion of the cerebellum. In other words, people is nuts.
0: Doctor, does that mean that people have too much dementia in their precox?
3: Precisely.
0: Well, there's just one thing I don't understand, Doctor. You say you spent time looking through a telescope, and yet you didn't see any discs.
3: Well, I'll tell you. I took my telescope up on the roof, and I looked around, and I did see something.
0: Then it might have been a disc.
3: I let you know. I got a date with her for next Tuesday night.
4: Lucky Strike presents The Man Who Knows. The independent tobacco expert who knows from his own experience at the auctions what kind of tobacco is bought by the makers of Lucky Strike.
5: American.
4: Fine tobacco is what counts in a cigarette. And what kind of tobacco do the makers of Lucky Strike buy? Lucky Strike presents The Man Who Knows. Tobacco auctioneer.
6: Mr. Dewey Huffines of Reedsville, North Carolina, has sold over 150 million pounds of tobacco. He recently said,
7: season after season, I've seen the makers of Lucky Strike buy tobacco that's mild, ripe, and mellow. Fine tobacco that tastes good and smokes good. I've smoked Lucky's myself for 29 years.
4: Yes, the man who knows. Experts like Mr. Huffines can see the makers of Lucky Strike consistently select and buy that fine, mild tobacco. Remember,
8: LSMFT.
4: Lucky Strike means fine tobacco, and fine tobacco means real, deep-down smoking enjoyment for you.
8: So smoke that smoke of fine tobacco, Lucky Strike. So round, so firm, so fully packed, so free and easy on the draw.

0: Well, friends, now that vacation time is here, visiting relatives are again in season. You've all had them. They usually drop in on you for the 4th of July weekend, and before you know it, they're helping you decorate your Christmas tree. All visiting relatives have one thing in common. They bring their children. You know what your relatives' children are? They're adults that come in a small, horrible size. As soon as they get to your house, they start right in, tear your rugs, wreck your furniture, break your dishes, set fire to your maid. And then their mother says, look at Junior, I wouldn't take anything in the world for him. She doesn't have to worry. She'll never get an offer. Yes, the visiting child is a public relative number one. Have you ever been left alone with one of them and tried to make conversation? What really goes on in your respective minds while you're being nice to each other? Shall we find out? Well, well, little Walter, my favorite nephew. You've certainly grown into a fine broth of a boy.
1: Fine broth. Too bad he hasn't got all his noodles.
2: Thanks, Uncle Jack, and you're looking swell, too.
3: This must be my uncle that died last year.
0: My, you're such a bright little fellow. Your mother tells me you're the most advanced pupil in your class.
1: Sure, he's the most advanced. The other kids in the class are only 6, and he's 12.
2: Yes, Uncle Jack, I have been getting good marks, and that's because I've been going to school every single day.
3: I hope they don't find that trunk I buried with a truant officer in it.
0: Well, that's wonderful. And what are you going to be when you grow up?
1: Does he have to grow up?
2: Well, Daddy wants me to be a doctor, and Mommy says I should be a lawyer.
3: I'll meet him halfway and become a bookie.
0: Now, Walter, while you're here, I know you're going to have a good time. There's a little boy to play with up the street, another little boy lives on the corner, and 2 little boys live right next door.
1: I'm a look in the kid's eye. I don't dare mention little girls.
2: That's super, Uncle Jack. I can't wait to meet those little boys.
3: This is murder, no thanks.
0: Walter, I knew you'd turn out to be a sweet little boy. You had to be. You see, before you were born, your mother read the greatest literature, went to the opera, and listened only to the finest symphony music.
1: Spike Jones must have snuck in there somewhere.
2: Uncle Jack, you've been so keen to me, I wish I could do something to pay you back.
3: Maybe I ought to give him one of those chocolates with the Mickey Finn centers.
0: That's very nice. Now, you run upstairs and take a nap. I just wanted to have this little talk with you to make sure you and I are going to become real good friends.
2: That's right, Uncle Jack.
0: And now that we are good friends, aren't we, Walter?
2: Yes, Uncle Jack. Here, have one of my chocolates.

0: friends, the other day I tuned in one of those kiddie programs for children, you know, in just 15 minutes, two people were shot, four poisoned, one thrown over a cliff, and two were strangled. Then the announcer said, "Good night, kiddies, pleasant dreams." Another kiddie program I heard had a definite psychological twist. It was called Jack Armbuster, All-American Maniac. As a kid, Jack Armbuster started out hitting little girls. Then when he grew up and married, he would hit his wife. And he wasn't even faithful to her because he went around hitting other women, too. It's obvious that these days kids demand psychological motives in their stories. Does this mean that nursery rhymes and fairy tales will have to be rewritten? Is Mother Goose a dead duck? Take a simple nursery rhyme like Jack and Jill. How would it sound given a modern psychological treatment for the children of today? I can almost hear it now. The Strange Case of Jack and Jill.
1: Extra, extra, read all about it. Jack and Jill found at bottom of hill. Jill dead, lacerations on body, also crown broken. Police investigating. Read all about it. Extra, extra.
0: Lieutenant, I've told you over and over I had nothing to do with my wife's death. It was an accident. Please, Lieutenant, let me go home.
2: You mean you'd leave me alone in this nasty police station? Now, look, friend, we both know you killed your wife. Why don't you confess? Then I can go home to bed, and you can go to the electric chair.
0: But why would I kill my wife? Everybody knew us as the ideal couple, Jack and Jill.
2: Why does any man kill his wife? For freedom, jealousy, money, or because she goes around singing Chababa Chababa all the time?
0: Lieutenant, since you're accusing me of murder, I demand advice of counsel. I insist on calling my lawyer, Humpty Dumpty Ginsburg.
2: Forget the mouthpiece, Joker. I know you killed your wife, and I know just how you did it. All I need to clinch this case is the motive.
0: I'll never tell you my motive.
2: Ah, stepped right into that one, didn't you?
0: No, it's just that I get confused so easily. After all, I'm a new murderer.
2: That does it, kid. How will you have it, AC or DC?
0: I didn't do it, I tell you. I didn't do it.
2: Ah, come, come now. Tell me, sweetheart. Ever hear of a dame called Little Miss Muffet?
0: Who told you about her?
2: Never mind. Allow me to read to you from a report I have here. May 19th. Jackson and company of Little Miss Muffet at Mother Goose's Bar and Grill. According to a witness, Jack spent afternoon of June 1st in home of Little Miss Muffet, sitting with her on her tuffet. Enough!
0: Doesn't mean a thing, I tell you. You still can't prove I murdered Jill.
2: Kid, let me wise you up. Little Miss Muffet is dynamite. You think you were the only one in her life? Dozens of guys ruined their lives to Little Miss Muffet.
0: You mean there were others who sat on her tuffet?
2: Others? How do you think Simple Simon got so simple? He's still bouncing around a padded cell.
0: If I'd only known.
2: Well, you know it now, sucker.
0: And there's nothing left for me. All right, I'll talk. I'll tell you everything. I was happily married to Jill for 5 years. Then Little Miss Muffet moved into the house next door. What a woman she was. I was drawn to her helplessly. Love engulfed us. We were like two flies caught in molasses. And I was the fly with the worried expression. One night I sneaked out of the house and went to see Miss Muffet. We sat there for hours eating her curds and whey. What a cook that woman was. I told her I couldn't live without her. Then I went home. Jill was waiting up for me, her hair done up in curlers, cold cream on her face. She'd taken off her eyelashes for the night. As I turned on the light, she blinked her stumps at me and said,
3: Jack, where have you been? It's almost 3:00.
0: Why, darling, you know I always play poker with the boys Sunday night.
3: You don't know any boys and you can't play poker.
0: All right, then, I was out bowling with the girls.
3: Don't lie to me. You've been next door visiting that brazen Muffet hussy.
0: Well?
3: Jack, how can you do this to me? I've been a faithful wife. I've worked, I've slaved, I've kept house. And now you openly flaunt your love for this woman. You make me the laughingstock of the neighborhood. How can you do it? How can you? Don't just stand there and say something!
0: What else is new?
3: Jack, you don't really love Miss Muffet. Stop this madness before it's too late.
0: I can't, Jill. This is the end. You must let me go.
3: Let you go? I shan't, do you hear? I shan't! I shan't! I shan't!
0: She stood there, shanting at me. I knew then I was through with Jill. There was something in my mind that made me fickle with women. The year before, it had been Little Bo Peep. I thought I loved her, but I threw her over as soon as she lost her sheep. Now it was Miss Muffet, and Jill was in the way. I knew I had to kill her, but could I? After all, she was a human being and a woman. A rare combination. But I had to have Miss Muffet. I worked out a plan. The hill in back of the house, the well on top. If our plumbing was broken, we'd have to go up the hill to fetch a pail of water. I got a hammer and ran to the cellar. I had broken the plumbing. My plan for murder was working. I felt strong, alive, wet. Then I called to Jill. Sweetly, I said, Oh, Jill, darling, the plumbing's broken. Let's go up the hill to fetch a pail of water. She fell for it. We started up the hill. We got to the top. I pushed her. She fell for it again. You know the rest, Lieutenant. After I pushed her down the hill, I came tumbling after to cover up. Tell me, will they send me to the chair?
2: All I can say, kid, if you own an Eversharp Lifetime pen, you got an awful big refund coming.
0: You've got to understand, Lieutenant, it's not my fault. It goes back to my childhood. We were poor, and when I married Jill, we were still poor. All she had was an old burlap tuffet. Then Little Miss Muffet came into my life. I couldn't resist her nylon tuffet.
2: Too bad. Now you got to pay.
0: Wait a minute. Give me a break, Lieutenant. You can't let them burn me.
2: All right, kid. If you haven't got the nerve, there's another way out. In back of this police station, there's a hill.
0: Yes?
2: Grab that bucket.
0: What are you going to do?
2: Kid, you and I are going up the hill to fetch a pail of water.
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9: 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Its title? Children's Adventure Show. This episode of Fibber, McGee, and Molly first aired Tuesday, January 1st, 1952. Its title? 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
11: 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And you can do a lot to make part of that wish come true. You can help keep your family well and happy by seeing that they get lots of good whole milk each day. And no milk you can buy is better than Pet evaporated milk. No milk makes it easier to give your family this needed protective food in such a variety of delicious ways. You see, just one pint of Pet milk supplies the same nourishing milk substances that you get in a quart of bottled milk. Because Pet milk is good, sweet country milk with more than half the water taken out by evaporation. So, by using this concentrated milk, it's easy to put extra amounts of those protective substances into many favorite family dishes. Creamed meats and vegetables, gravies, custards, puddings, cream pies, to mention a few. And, of course, in place of cream for coffee. So start now to use Pet evaporated milk in the many ways it can be used to add extra nourishment to foods your family enjoys. Let Pet milk help to make 1952 a happy year for all of you. To Mrs. McGee of 79 Wistful Vista, today is the beginning of a bright new year, full of hopes, plans, and dreams. But to her husband, it's just another Tuesday. As we join Fibber, McGee, and Molly.
12: Oh, McGee, I wish you'd show a little more enthusiasm. This is the 1st of January, 1952. After all, this is a special day, you know.
13: What's so special about it? The sun came up this morning on schedule, and it'll go down this evening. Congress don't slap a luxury tax on it, is it? Getting steamed up about New Year's Day, that's a lot of twaddle.
12: Well, now the rest of the world doesn't feel that way. Huh. Even the birds seem to be singing a little bit louder.
13: That's what I said. All this New Year's Day stuff is for the birds. Hand me one of them popcorn balls off the Christmas tree, will you?
12: Oh, dear. All you've done all day is eat. There aren't many popcorn balls left, either.
13: That's okay. I only want one. Watch it, though. I grabbed without looking a while ago and got what I thought was a popcorn ball and bit the rear end off a wax reindeer. Tasted horrible. Come on, give me one.
12: Well, hurry up and eat it, dearie. We should get started, you know. You promised.
13: Promised what? Oh, yeah. Going New Year's calling with you. Okay, I'll go, Tootsie. In fact, I'm looking forward to visiting our friends today.
12: Well, that's a little New Year's spirit, anyhow.
13: Sure. Anybody that you call at their house on New Year's Day ought to serve some kind of refreshments. Yeah, and I'm running kind of low on popcorn balls, too, boy.
12: Look, sweetheart, you ought to make a New Year's resolution not to...
13: Resolutions. Pump. Not me, kiddo. Only reason people make resolutions anyhow, so they can...

0: That's not that resolution?
1: No. I'm scratching out the second one.
0: What's that, the second one?
1: Only have kind thoughts about McGee.
0: Oh.
1: Go get your hat now.
0: Okay, I'm
1: Wait,
0: gonna...
1: wait, wait. Oh. Come in. Oh, hello, Ollie.
2: Well, hello, Mrs. McGee. I used to drop in to say Happy New Year.
0: Well, the same to you, Ollie. We were just getting ready to go New Year's calling ourselves.
1: We were just talking about New Year's resolutions, Ollie. Did you make any?
2: Yes, Mrs. I resolved to took setting up exercises. I want to be like I was back in Sweden when I work out in the gymnasium.
0: Oh? Were you an athletic boy?
2: Oh, sure, me. I used to hang from trapeze all morning and swing from parallel bars all afternoon.
0: Well.
2: My arms get used like iron, but there was one trouble.
1: What was that, Ollie?
2: My legs get so puny I have to walk on my hands. So starting now, I'm going to take setting up exercises every night.
0: Yeah, at night?
2: Sure, that's when my daughter Christina's boyfriend comes over and he raids the icebox.
0: Oh?
2: Well, long as I'm setting up guarding the groceries, I might as well be taking setting up exercises.
1: Say, Ollie, is this Christina's steady boyfriend, the one with all the knuckles?
2: That's the one, Mrs., the football player.
0: Oh, yeah.
2: Yumbo Stone, his name is. He's a quarterback with a fullback appetite. You know, Christmas night, we have two turkeys in the icebox. Yumbo Stone comes over. Next morning, two carcasses.
0: Young Stone polished off both birds, eh?
2: Yeah. And my missus says now she knows what the old saying means, kill two birds with one stone. Well, Happy New Year again, both you fellas.
0: Same to you, Ollie. Happy New Year.
3: Billy Mills in the orchestra, and it's wonderful.

0: first stop, Mr. Wimple's house. Push the buzzer, dearie.
1: Okay.
0: Hello, Mr. Wimple.
1: Happy New Year, Wimp.
2: Hello, folks. My, what a nice surprise. Do come on in.
1: Thanks.
0: We decided to pay our friends a good old-fashioned New Year's call. Is Mrs. Wimple home?
2: No, Sweetie Face has gone to a meeting of her club.
1: Oh?
2: The Women's Institute to Civilize Husbands. Mm-hmm. Known for short as the Witches.
1: Sounds like a worthwhile group.
2: Yes. They're holding an election today, and Sweetie Face expects to be made Chief Witch.
1: Oh?
2: I feel that she's the perfect choice. I gave her a lovely broom for Christmas.
0: Well, how sweet. Oh, I see you have some new things since we were here last, Mr. Wimple. That bookcase, for one.
2: Yes, that's new.
1: Beautiful.
2: Sweetie.

0: Face billed herself with her own big old hands.
1: My, that's remarkable.
0: She also built that coffee table.
1: Really? Well, it's lovely. And such a cute crocheted dolly on it.
0: Yes. I do nice work, too, don't I?
2: You run up that doily, Wimp?
0: Yes. Would you like to see some bath towels I crocheted, Mrs. McGee?
2: Oh.
0: One says hers on it, and the other says his by courtesy of her.
1: Some other day, Mr. Wimple, we have more calls to make.
0: Oh, you mustn't leave until I give you some refreshments. How about a slice of this fruitcake?
1: I'm afraid we have
2: time. Oh, sure, we got time. Pack off a hunk for me, Wimp.
0: All righty. I'd join you, but I made a New Year's resolution not to eat sweets or starches. Here's your cake.
2: A resolution? Boy, you don't catch me messing up my... Hey, is that more food there on the table?
0: Yes. Just a little snack I fixed for Sweetie Face.
2: Looks good.
0: Would you care for some potato salad on another plate? Say when.
2: No fooling, Wimp. That resolution stuff is for the peasants, you know? I ain't making any because the guy don't need them when he leads the good, normal, healthy, friendly, kindly, honest, sincere kind of life I lead. Boy, when?
1: Heavenly days. Honestly, McGee, I was ashamed of you. Did you have to make such a pig of yourself?
2: Where do you get that pig stuff? Did you ever see a pig eat potato salad and fruitcake?
1: Oh, you know what I mean. What about the ripe olives and the smoked oysters?
2: They weren't as good as that turkey sandwich, boy.
1: Oh, dear.
2: Hey, I hope Latrivious won't come to come. Here's his house.
1: Happy New Year, Mr. Mayor.
3: Well, it's the McGees. Come in, come in.
2: New Year's calling, Latriv. We're out seeing our friends, so we thought we might as well see you, too.
3: Well, this is a pleasant surprise. Another friend of yours is here, too.
4: Hello, Molly. Hi, pal. Happy New Year.
1: Well, Mr. Wilcox, the same to you.
2: Greetings, Junior.
3: Well, sit down, both of you.
2: Thanks.
3: Oh, it's great to relax with my friends a little. Spent most of the morning at the city council meeting where I delivered my annual New Year's address. I said, and I quote, "Members of our city council, as mayor of Wistful Vista, I feel that our fair city will make great strides during this year of 1949. In my opinion..."
1: Mr. Mayor, this is 1952.
3: Good heavens. I've delivered that same speech for 4 years and forgotten to change the day.
4: You should make a New Year's resolution to write a new one for next year, Mr. Mayor.
2: Don't you start with resolutions, Junior. None of that stuff for me. I say it's a lot of poppycock, and I'm one poppy that ain't going to go off half-cocked. That's silly stuff.
4: Oh, now, wait a minute. There's nothing silly about it, pal. Everybody makes New Year's resolutions.
3: Why, certainly. I've resolved to give up cigars.
4: I've made a resolution myself.
2: As Julius Caesar said when the boys ganged up on him, "Et tu, Brutal?" Which means the party's getting rough.
1: Well, what did you resolve to do, Mr. Wilcox?
4: To take more walks and get more fresh air.
3: That's a fine idea, Harlow.
4: Yes, instead of walking to the market just once a day to buy a dozen cans of Pet evaporated milk, I walk there 12 times a day and buy one can at a time.
2: You buy 12 cans of Pet milk every day?
4: Well, of course. Doesn't everyone?
2: This may curdle your whole outlook on life. No, they doesn't.
1: Mr. Wilcox, what do you do with all those cans?
4: Why, I carry them around with me, Molly. Huh? When I eat in a restaurant, for instance, I always leave the waiter a can of Pet milk for a tip, instead of just money.
2: The next time you go back, they can't find a table for you.
4: No, on the contrary, pal, they're eager to serve me.
2: Is that so?
4: Yes, you see, waiters are experts on food, and they know that Pet milk is the secret of so many rich, nourishing, delicious-tasting dishes.
2: Mm.
4: They know that food cooked with Pet evaporated milk is extra good, and extra good for you.
1: Good for you, Mr. Wilcox.
4: And then there are the little children.
5: Ah, yes, the little children.
4: Ah. I often see them outside a candy shop.
5: Yeah.
4: Their little noses pressed against the glass. yearning for the goodies they cannot buy.
5: Oh, yes.
4: I beckon them to me, and in each tiny hand I place a can of pet milk.
5: But you never buy them any candy.
4: Oh, no, no. Certainly not. I'm sure they'd rather have pet because they've heard their mothers say how pet milk helps them to grow strong and tall. How it builds their little bodies into sturdy young manhood.
1: The girls, too?
4: And young womanhood. How it helps them build straight bones and good sound teeth.
5: Someday, Junior, as you walk towards them little kiddies outside the candy store with the cans of pet milk rattling around in your pockets, them little kiddies are going to look at you and say, Mr. Wilcox, you clink.
3: If I may interrupt this discussion a minute.
5: Oh, yes.
3: How about some refreshments, Molly? Some cake? Some ice cream?
1: No, thanks, Mr. Mayor. We've been eating all day. One of us has.
5: I'll have a little, Homer.
3: Well, hold the dish, McGee. There's plenty of ice cream. Just say when.
5: Okay, boy, dish it up.
3: Oh, yeah.
5: The reason I get such a bang out of these resolutions you guys make, Latrivia, is on account of because I made a stack of them. Oh, I made them last year at 8 o'clock in the morning. And what time you think I busted them? 10. I didn't say when, I said 10.
3: Oh, pardon me.
5: That stuff is okay for you guys that need to improve yourselves, but a guy that leads the kind of a good, normal, healthy, friendly, kindly, honest, sincere kind of life I lead, don't need him. When?
3: Sweet Genevieve.
1: Let's see now, the old-timer lives along here somewhere, doesn't he, dearie?
5: Next house, kiddo. Hey, you know, Molly, this New Year's calling is kind of fun.
1: Why, sure it is. Although you must have added 20 pounds since we left home.
6: Well, hello there, kids. Happy New Year!
1: Happy New Year to you, too, Mr. Old-timer.
5: Yeah, we're just out New Year's calling, old-timer.
6: Well, come on in, kids. Come in.
5: Thanks.
6: I'll have to excuse the looks of my room, daughter. Kind of mussed up.
5: Cozy little joint you got here, old-timer, if you can stand it.
6: May not be a castle, kids. Maybe the decor ain't exactly modern, but to me, it's a goat's nest.
1: Well, we can't stay but a minute. We just thought...
6: Hey, let me get you kids some refreshments. It ain't every day you come New Year's calling. How about a piece of cake?
1: No, thanks.
5: Now you're talking, boy. I'm starving.
6: This is wonderful cake, kids.
5: Good.
6: Bessie made it for me with her own two little heads, or hands. Hand me that hammer and chisel, son.
1: Chisel? What kind of cake is it?
6: Pound cake, daughter. I'll pound you out a piece of it. When I sit down today to write out my New Year's resolution, I say...
5: Resolution?
6: To
5: my gosh, you go for that bunk, too.
6: I've always been a great hand for New Year's resolutions, kids. Made my first one when I was just a child of 21.
5: 21.
6: I said, and I quote, I hereby resolve to stop chasing after girls.
5: Chasing girls? Did you stick to it?
6: I sure did, Johnny. From that day on, I never chased another girl. Just women. Have some more pound cake, kids. This
5: okay,
6: calls for a celebration.
5: Yeah.
6: Happy New Year.
1: Happy New Year, kids.
4: Kingsmen and Swinging Down the Lane.

0: You know, I find this whole thing very amusing, Molly, this New Year resolution routine. Even the old-timer goes for that stuff.
1: I think you'll find it's a pretty popular custom, though, dearie.
0: Not with me, it ain't, Tootsie. Just think for a minute how those guys have took all the fun out of life for themselves,
1: Molly. Well, now the...
0: Holy, taking setting up exercises.
1: He's ambitious.
0: Latrivia's giving up cigars.
1: He was smoking too much.
0: Wally Wimple gonna cut out sweets.
1: He gained a pound last year.
0: Wilcox is gonna take a long walk in the fresh air every day.
1: It'll keep him healthy.
0: And even the old-timer going to bed early. Ha! Give me a slice of that fruitcake, will you?
1: Fruitcake?
0: Yeah.
1: Look, we're walking along Oak Street, dearie. I don't have any fruit.
0: In your purse.
1: In my purse?
0: Yeah. I put a few slices of fruitcake in your purse at Latrivia's house.
1: Oh, no.
0: Sure. Oh, I wrapped it up good, nice, in a napkin.
1: Oh, for heaven's sake.
0: There.
1: No wonder this bag felt so heavy. Here, take it all out of here.
0: Oh, no, no, thanks. One piece is enough for now, Tootsie. I'll ask you when I want another one. Oh, hey. By a strange coincidence, Doc Gamble's office is right here, Molly. Let's look in on the old boy.
1: Oh, this is a holiday, dearie. He won't be in his office today.
0: Don't you worry. He'll be in.
2: Well, look who's here. Happy New Year, Molly.
1: The same to you, Doctor.
2: And a jolly greeting to you even, my boy.
0: Happy 52, fatso. What'd I tell you, Molly? While normal people are home resting up like they're supposed to, old Money Hungry here keeps his office open so he can get rich off of the sick and the wounded.
1: Now, McGee, that's a terrible thing to say.
0: I'm just kidding, Doc. Personally, I regard you not only as a friend, but as a guy that he's the most prominent doctor in Wistful Vista.
2: Well, thank you, but I'm not really very prominent, I'm afraid.
0: Oh, sure you are, Doc. Why, my gosh, your stomach alone is as prominent as any other complete doctor.
1: McGee, you'd better move out of that glass house before you start throwing any rocks.
2: Oh, he doesn't bother me, Molly. I'm used to him. What did he do? Make a New Year's resolution to be more impossible than ever this year?
0: Ah, resolutions. Pah.
1: He didn't make any this year, Doctor.
0: No.
1: It is his contention that one needs no resolutions when one lives a good, normal, healthy, friendly, kindly, honest, sincere kind of life, Doctor.
2: Who?
0: Me!
2: I didn't recognize the description, Chiselhead.
0: Well, I've had a lot of laughs out of all the silly resolutions I've listened to so far, Fatso. I will say, however, that all the hosts that we've been guests of up to now have all had the courtesy to offer us some kind of refreshments.
2: Oh, I'm sorry. I'm sorry, Pig Nose. It was thoughtless of me. I have something here that a patient of mine brought me. A beautiful fruitcake.
3: Fruitcake? Oh.
1: What's the matter? Something wrong, dearie?
2: Well, look at his face. That's as pretty a two-tone green as I've ever seen. What's the matter, my boy?
0: I don't know, Doc. I just looked at that fruitcake and all... Oh, my stomach.
1: Oh, dear.
2: What's he been eating today, Molly? Besides fruitcake, cookies, candy, potato salad, smoked oysters, turkey, salted nuts, and 8 or 10 cigars.
1: Popcorn balls, Doctor.
2: Oh, that's just great. Take off your shirt, McGee.
0: Okay, Doc. Oh.
2: Is he wearing a life preserver under his undershirt, Molly? Oh, that's McGee.
1: Doctor, that is Christmas living.
2: Has he been getting any exercise?
1: Well, he's been striking a lot of matches. He lights his own cigars, you know.
2: He do any walking?
1: 3 times a day, Doctor.
0: Oh.
1: The Davenport to the table and back to the Davenport.
0: Oh, yeah. What is it, Doc? Is it serious? You can tell me. I'll be brave. Hold my hand, Molly.
1: All right, dear.
2: It's the life you've been living, my boy.
0: Oh.
2: Nothing drastic, but you'll have to mend your ways a little.
0: Anything, Doc, anything. Oh. What do I have to do?
2: 5 simple things.
0: Yeah.
2: Simple. Molly, you see that he does them.
1: Right, Doctor.
2: No cigars. No sweets. Regular exercise. Get to bed early.
0: Oh.
2: And take a long walk every morning.
0: Oh.
1: Happy New Year resolutions, dearie.
0: Oh, this is ridiculous.
4: 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So in 1952, do as other good cooks do. Use pet evaporated milk and enjoy better food at lower cost.
1: Are you comfortable there on the Davenport, dearie?
0: Yeah, I feel okay, I guess. Gee, I'm sure glad I got a chance to visit all our little friends before I got took sick.
1: Well, that's a very nice thought, dearie.
0: Yeah, it would have been awful if I'd have got took sick before I got a chance to eat all that swell turkey and potato salad and smoked oysters and fruitcake and popcorn balls and all the
1: rest, dearie. Hmm? You need rest.
0: Hmm.
1: Especially your mouth.
0: Okay. Good night.
1: Good night and Happy New Year, everyone.
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9: 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Yes, sirree.
7: And now Lucille Ball with Richard Denning as Liz and George Cooper. Two people who live together and like it. As we look in on 321 Bundy Drive, Sheridan Falls, it's late afternoon. Liz is just arriving home from her club meeting and is met at the door by George.
10: Hi, Liz.
8: Oh, hi, George. Are you home already?
10: No, I'm still at the office. Give me a kiss.
8: Hey, this is a switch. I'm coming home and you're meeting me at the door. We're on different sides of the kiss.
10: Yeah. How'd things go at the bank today, dear?
11: Oh, pretty good. I spent the day breaking the points off the bank pens. What did you do?
12: Oh, I went down to the beauty parlor and had my weekly henna rinse.
11: Joke's over.
10: I was just kidding, honey.
11: I know. As a matter of fact, I had a very educational day at the club. We had a lecture on older people and how they can be kept happy and useful.
10: Is there any hope for you?
11: You think you're being funny, but he pointed out a lot about me. I have no hobby.
10: No.
11: Everybody should have a hobby, and I'm going to get one. It will not only keep me interested and active, but after you're gone, I won't be lonesome.
10: Well. Well, if you want to... What do you mean, after I'm gone?
11: Well, when you're gone, and I'm a pale but still attractive widow.
10: Tell me, Liz, how did I go? Quietly in my sleep?
11: Look, honey, you wouldn't want me to be lonely and unhappy, now would you, until I remarry?
10: Remarry?
11: After a respectful interlude, of course. George, when you go, I want to be prepared.
10: Stop saying when I go. What makes you so sure I'm going first?
11: Well, statistics prove that you are, aren't you?
10: No, it would be impolite. Ladies go first. Mother told me.
11: All right, you can make fun if you want to, but I'm going down to the art store first thing in the morning and try on a hobby for size.
10: Maybe I should get a hobby, too.
11: I think you should.
10: After all, if it doesn't work out the way you planned, I might not remarry for several months.
11: You? Remarry? How can you think of such a thing?
10: Well, you did.
11: Well, that's different. You just try it and you'll have me to reckon with.
10: You, Liz, don't tell me you found a way to sneak back.
11: George Cooper, let's get this settled right now. If you don't give me your solemn promise not to remarry after I go, I stay.
13: How do you do?
11: Hello.
13: Welcome to Carl's Arts and Crafts, the culture center of the community. I am Carl.
11: Oh, I'm Mrs. Cooper. I want to start a hobby that will help me while away my time in 40 years or so when I'm 80, when I'm an old lady.
13: Of course, art is your answer. Painting is the key to self-expression.
11: Oh, really? What kind of painting?
13: Oh, I have all media. What do you usually like to work in?
11: Oh, just an old house dress.
13: I mean the medium. Watercolor, tempera, pastels, finger painting.
11: Oh, finger painting. That sounds good. I wouldn't have to buy anything. I already have fingers.
13: Good.
11: Are these the right kind of fingers?
13: Well, you can start with those. Later on, I'll sell you some better ones.
11: Oh, you're kidding me.
13: No, finger painting is really too elementary for you, Mrs. Cooper. You should have something more expensive, more advanced. Sculpturing would be perfect for you. Here's some clay over there. Go ahead, try to make something out of that clay.
11: Oh, no, I couldn't. I'm no good at this sort of
13: thing. Oh, how can you tell till you try? I wouldn't want to sell it to you till I see if you have a feeling for it.
11: Well, I know, but I'd rather
13: go ahead. Dig right in with your hands and see what you can do.
11: Well, like this?
13: That's it.
11: Oh, this is fun. Sort of like making mud pies.
13: Once you get onto it, you'll... Mrs. Cooper!
11: What?
13: Look at that clay!
11: Did I do something wrong?
13: Wrong! Was Michelangelo wrong? Why, you've taken that shapeless mass of clay and already you've breathed life into it.
11: Who, me?
13: I've never seen such form, such rhythm, such movement.
11: Really? Just something I squeezed together.
13: I know, but it was the way you squeezed it. Oh, the world is waiting for a squeezer like yours.
11: Oh, you don't mean that.
13: No, believe me, Mrs. Cooper, any connoisseur. Oh, no, wait. We are in luck.
11: What?
13: Do you see that gentleman browsing around the old masters over there? Yes. He's a famous art critic.
11: Oh, really?
13: Yes, one of the best in America. Let's see what he thinks. Hmm? Oh, Professor, I'd like your opinion on something, please.
14: Well, certainly, Carl. What is it?
13: Professor, I'd like you to meet Mrs. Cooper. Mrs. Cooper...
14: Carl! This sculpture... When did you get it in? It's magnificent.
13: If that's what I wanted to ask you about, Mrs. Cooper just made it.
14: Just made it? Right before your eyes?
13: So help me.
14: Madam, I salute you. You must have studied years to achieve such a talent.
11: I never had a lesson in my life.
14: Down on your knees, Carl. Presence of a genius.
11: Oh, get up, fellas. You make me feel silly.
13: Oh, Mrs. Cooper, you owe it to the world to continue your sculpturing.
11: Oh, gee, I guess I'll take some clay. How much will I need? 10 pounds?
14: Make it 25.
13: Make it 50. And you'll need a set of tools and some wire for your frames.
11: Yeah, well, I'll take them all. Send them right out to 321 Bundy Drive. I really shouldn't keep the world waiting any longer, should I?
13: Oh, no. Well... Goodbye, Mrs. Cooper.
11: Goodbye.
14: Oh, Carl, what a thrill to launch new talent.
10: All right, get off it, Sam. Grab a broom and go clean up the back room like I told you to do this morning.
14: Okay.
10: And another thing, the next aspiring artist that comes in, I get to be the professor. You have all the fun.
15: Hey, honey, I'm home. Hey, Liz, where are you? I'm home.
16: Oh, now where can she be?
15: Hey, what's that sign on the door of the den? Do not disturb. Genius at work. Liz, what in the heck is this?
11: George, didn't you see the sign?
15: Liz, what are you doing? What's that outfit you have on?
11: This is an artist's smock and a tam. It's the official outfit of all of us sculptoresses.
15: Sculptoresses?
11: This morning at the art store, I was just experimenting with some clay, and there was a professor of art there, and he said that I am without a doubt an artistic genius.
15: Really?
11: Sure. I just finished that statue on the table. What do you think of it?
15: Well, you made that?
11: Uh-huh.
15: All by yourself?
11: Uh-huh. What do you think of it?
15: By George. So you made that all by yourself?
11: Yeah, do you like it?
15: Like it? Oh, gosh, honey, well, I've never seen anything. It's the most... So you made that all by yourself.
11: Oh, I'll bet you don't even know what it is.
15: Of course I know what it is. Anybody could tell.
11: Well?
15: Let me see it from the back.
11: Okay.
15: Mmm.
11: Well?
15: That's the back of it, all right.
11: George, stop stalling. What do you think it is?
15: Oh, I'm just teasing, honey. I knew what it was all the time.
11: You did?
15: Of course. Every detail is clear and sharp. Though those stems are sensational.
11: Stems?
15: Yes, sir. Anybody could tell as soon as they laid eyes on it, that's a bunch of grapes. Oh, what's the matter?
11: That's a man's head. George Cooper, get out of here!

0: 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And this is strictly on the up and up. 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
0: And now back to Lucille Ball in My Favorite Husband. As we return to the Coopers, we find Liz, her artistic pride offended, sobbing in the den, while George is trying to get her to open the door for him.
2: Liz? Oh, come on, Liz. Let me in. I didn't mean anything. Oh, I'm sorry, baby.
3: You don't think I have any talent.
2: I do, too. I just don't have an eye for art. Come on, let me look at it again. Oh, Liz, now I see what you mean. That's real good.
3: Oh.
2: It is. But you've changed it, haven't you?
3: Yes.
2: It's wonderful. How did you do it so quickly?
3: I threw it at you when you left the room.
2: No.
3: I know what the trouble is, George. I've been trying to sculpt from this picture of the discus thrower. I need a model.
2: A model?
3: Yeah, someone tall and handsome with a good physique and lots of muscles.
2: Well, I guess you would do better.
3: Oh, George, can I hire a model? Oh, you're wonderful.
2: Now, you don't have to waste money hiring a model.
3: Well, where am I going to get a big, strong, handsome man? George, why don't you answer me?
2: I'm not doing anything tonight.
3: Oh, honey, forgive me. I didn't even think about that. You go to a movie and enjoy yourself.
2: Thanks a lot. I hate to put it so bluntly, Liz, but if you need a model, I'll make the sacrifice.
3: You? Well, let me see. Turn around. The other way. Well, thanks anyway, George.
2: What do you mean, thanks anyway?
3: Well, it was a nice offer, but you're just not the model type. You have a nice build and all, but...
2: But what?
3: Well, your muscles, they're all in your coat.
2: Oh, is that so?
3: Well, look at this picture of the discus thrower. He has big, bulging muscles, like an atlas.
2: Well, I'll just show you. Wait till I take my coat off. And my shirt. There.
3: Well, Gypsy Rose Cooper.
2: Never mind the wisecracks. Just look at those muscles. I'll just bet you they're as big as your discus throwers.
3: Oh, George.
2: Does it give his dimensions?
3: Yes, it says right here. Neck 17, biceps 20 inches.
2: That's biceps.
3: Oh.
2: 20 inches, huh?
3: Yeah.
2: Measure mine.
3: Okay. Yours are 15.
2: Well, I didn't really have my arm flexed. Huh? Now what does it measure?
3: 14 and a half.
2: There's something wrong with that tape measure.
3: Look, honey, I'll call a model agency and hire someone.
2: You will like heck. Liz, I don't mind your playing around with this stuff, but when you start throwing away good money on...
3: What's the matter?
2: You've got an awful lot of equipment here. How much did this junk cost?
3: All right, George, I won't hire a model.
2: How much did it cost?
3: Well, that's enough sculpting for tonight. Let's go to a movie.
2: How much did it cost?
3: $50.
2: $50?
3: Sounds like so much more when you say it.
2: $50? Liz, tomorrow morning, all that junk goes back to the art store.
3: Back? But George, my art.
2: Your art, my foot. Back it goes, and that's an order. Now, what have you got to say about that?

0: And then, Iris, he became completely unreasonable.
1: Well, what do you mean, girl?
0: He absolutely forbid me to hire a model.
1: He didn't. Well, if I were you, I'd hire a model this afternoon.
0: Oh, I can't do that.
1: Why not?
0: I hired one this morning.
1: Oh, good girl, girl.
0: I hated to go against George's wishes, but it's a crime to stifle a talent like mine. Oh, Iris, the doorbell. There he is. Call you later. Yes?
2: Somebody here call for Muscles Malcolm?
0: Are you from the model agency?
2: Yeah. Who's the artist?
0: I am.
2: Yous?
0: Yeah, me's. Come in.
2: Thanks.
0: This way, Muscles. I'm working in the den.
2: Where do I undress?
0: Oh, just go... Undress?
2: Yeah, take my clothes off. I presume you want me to pose au naturel.
0: Au naturel?
2: Yeah, that's French. It means...
0: I know what it means. Look, didn't you bring anything for sort of in-between...
2: Well, only me tiger skin.
0: Well, that's better.
2: Where do I change me clothes?
0: Use the den.
2: Okay. Don't come in.
0: I won't. Just call me when you've got your skin on.

0: Tired, Malcolm?
1: Nah, I could stand here for hours. Me muscles are as strong as iron bands.
0: Congratulations.
1: Tell me, did you ever see an arm like this before?
0: Well, yes, but it had a foot on it and they called it a leg.
1: It don't make me laugh. It moves me muscles.
2: Hey, Liz, honey, I'm home.
3: Oh, no, my husband's home early.
1: Oh, that's nice.
3: No, it's awful. Hide, quick.
1: Well, I didn't do nothing.
3: Hide!
1: No, my actions are above reproach.
3: Get in that closet. I don't want him to see you. I'll try to get rid of him.
2: Liz, where are you?
3: Here I am, dear. What's new?
2: Oh, nothing much. Dinner ready?
3: Dinner? Oh, I'm glad you asked that, dear. We need some things for dinner. Would you mind running down to the store?
2: As soon as I get my tobacco from the den.
3: No, George, go to the store. I'll tell you what we need. Oh!
2: Why should you make such a fuss about this? I'll just take this tobacco and... Liz, whose clothes are those?
3: Clothes?
2: Yes, clothes.
3: Oh, yes. Well, they're clothes, all right.
2: Yes, but whose?
3: That's a very good question. Oh, they're yours, George. I cleaned out your closet this afternoon. Is it all right to throw those away?
2: Those aren't my clothes.
3: Oh, yes, they are. They're so old, you've forgotten them.
2: But look at those shoes. They're tremendous.
3: They're yours.
2: Huh. Wait till I try them on.
3: Oh, don't be silly, George. If they're not yours, what would they be doing here? See, George, they fit you perfectly.
2: Yes, but I've got my own shoes on inside of them.
3: Well, you must have shrunk.
2: I'll say I must have. Okay, Liz, now what's going on here?
3: I don't know what you mean.
2: What was that?
3: What?
2: That.
3: You must be dreaming, George. I didn't hear anything. Nobody sneezed.
2: I didn't say anyone did.
4: Oh.
2: Who's in that closet, Liz?
3: No one, George.
2: Gesundheit!
5: Thank you! Hey, Mrs. Cooper, can I put my clothes on now?
2: Who's in there, Liz?
3: Would you believe me if I said my statue came to life?
2: No.
6: I didn't think you would.
1: Hello!
2: Hello! Say, you don't want to catch cold, old fellow. Put your clothes on.
3: Huh?
1: Thank you.
3: Aren't you mad, George?
2: Mad? Oh, no, not at all, dear. Well, why should I be?
3: Well, what are you going to do to me?
2: Do to you? Why, nothing, darling.
3: Don't nothing, darling, me. You're acting too sweet. What have you been up to, George Cooper?
2: Yes, dear, I'm back.
3: Where did you disappear to after dinner?
2: Oh, I was busy. Come on in, Miss Crawford.
7: Certainly, Mr. Cooper.
2: This is my wife.
7: How do you do? How do you do?
0: What is this, George?
2: Well, I decided you were right, Liz, and that's why Miss Crawford is here. I've taken up a new hobby.
0: What's the matter? Were they out of stamp albums?
2: No, I thought painting would be nicer. Miss Crawford is my model.
0: Oh?
2: Well, the main thing is I have to have something to occupy my mind when you're gone.
0: You look like you're doing pretty well while I'm still here.
2: Well, you have your sculpturing, and I have my painting. Now, if you'll pardon us. Ready, Miss Crawford?
7: Well, you haven't told me if you wanted me draped or undraped.
2: Undraped.
0: Draped.
7: I usually pose undraped.
0: Draped. You've got a bad enough cold already.

0: Could I see you in the hall a minute?
1: Okay. Yeah, excuse me, Miss Crawford.
2: Oh, to be sure.
0: George, are you really set on being a painter?
1: As long as you go on being a sculptor, I am.
0: I just gave it up.
1: Really?
0: George, let's forget about hobbies.
1: But what about when one of us is gone? I thought you wanted to prepare for that.
0: Oh, let's not worry about it, George. Maybe by that time science will have figured a way for us all to stay. Kiss me, George. Oh, George, that's going to be my hobby from now on.

0: Yes, Lucille, what's up?
1: Well, tonight, Robert, I am something I have always wanted to be. A ballet dancer. A little ballet music maestro.
0: Hello. They told me you were the premier danseuse.
2: That's a dirty fib.
0: Well, I came to ask some questions. How's your ballet?
2: Huh?
0: I said, how's your ballet?
2: Oh, fine, thanks. How's yours?
0: I mean your new one. Your new dance.
2: Oh, that. Well, it all takes place on a desert.
0: You mean a desert?
2: I mean a dessert. It's called the Jello Jiggle.
0: Yes, and I understand it's danced by the six delicious flavors. Is that right?
2: No.
0: Well, does it make you think of the real ripe fruit itself?
2: No.
0: How about the big red letters on the box?
2: Yeah, how about them?
0: Well, this is ridiculous. This dance can't be about Jell-O if no one even says the flavor is locked in by a special process and can't get out till your first delicious spoonful.
2: I wonder how you're going to work that in. Well, I'll tell you, I ain't going to do the Jell-O jiggle. I had an accident.
0: An accident?
2: Yep.
0: Well, I'm sorry. How did it happen?
2: Well, I had on my new shoes. See, they're kind of sharp. I spun six times. Once for strawberry, like this. Psh! Once for raspberry, like this. Psh! Once for cherry, like so. Psh! And once for orange, lemon, and lime, like this. Psh, psh, psh! Oh,
3: darn that Jell-O jiggle. I done it again.
0: What?
3: Don't just stand there. Get me out. I dug myself right into the ground.
0: 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Tonight's transcribed program was produced and directed by Jess Oppenheimer, who wrote the script with Madeline Pugh and Bob Carroll Jr. Original music was composed by Marlon Skiles and conducted by Wilbur Hatch. Lucille Ball can currently be seen starring in Columbia's laugh success, The Fuller Brush Girl. Watch for it when it comes to your city.
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9: 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Its title? Liz Becomes a Sculptress. This episode of Our Miss Brooks originally aired Sunday, March 19th, 1950, titled The Auction.
10: 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It's time once again for another comedy episode of Our Miss Brooks, written by Al Lewis. Well, with spring upon us, bigger and better playgrounds for children are the order of the day. Madison High School, where Our Miss Brooks teaches English, promptly volunteered to help its local Chamber of Commerce collect funds for this worthy cause.
8: That's why our beloved principal, Osgood Conklin, called us into his office early Friday morning. Us consisted of Mr. Boynton and myself as faculty advisors, Walter Denton, the student who runs the school paper, and Harriet Conklin, the student who runs Walter Denton. As soon as we were all seated, Mr. Conklin addressed us.
11: We are here to discuss a project which is near and dear to my heart, children's playgrounds in this community. I'm sure I cannot overemphasize the importance of the little ones in our present-day civilization.
12: We got enough little ones. What the Chamber of Commerce wants is some big playgrounds.
11: If that was intended as a witticism, Denton, it missed the mark.
8: Oh, I don't know. I thought it had a certain...
11: Quiet, Miss Brooks. To help raise money for this worthy project, we are holding a charity auction in our gym at 4 o'clock this afternoon. However, due to a very poor publicity campaign handled by Denton, not very many people know about it.
13: But, Daddy, the poor publicity wasn't all Walter's fault.
8: No, it wasn't, Mr. Conklin. He had lots of other duties.
14: Well, yes, sir. He's been managing the basketball team for one thing.
12: Just a minute. It's very nice of you all to defend me, but I'd rather have this out with Mr. Conklin myself. Now, about that publicity campaign, Mr. Conklin.
11: What about the campaign?
12: Pretty poor.
11: Thank you. What I want from you all now are suggestions to stimulate public interest in our auction and bring out a big crowd of bidders.
14: Well, perhaps we could take some spot announcements on the radio.
8: Yes, that would reach a lot of people.
11: Miss Brooks, have you any idea what a 30-second spot announcement costs?
8: Well, we don't have to buy 30 seconds. We could take about five and say something quick, like, today auction Madison High School.
13: But, Miss Brooks, that sounds as if we're auctioning off the school.
8: Is that bad? I mean, if the object is just to lure people over...
11: Any feasible suggestions?
12: I have an idea, Mr. Conklin.
11: Undoubtedly. How about you, Harriet? Can you think of anything?
13: I think we should mimeograph some handbills and pass them out door to door during lunch period. A lot of us kids could take different neighborhoods and really plaster the town.
11: Excellent, Harriet.
8: Yes, indeed. This town hasn't been plastered in years.
13: What's your idea, Walter?
12: Well, I was thinking, maybe we could paint a big banner and let it fly over the business district all day.
11: Fly over?
13: You mean trailing from the flagpole on some big building?
12: No, trailing from a zeppelin.
11: A zeppelin?
12: Oh, I don't mean the big type zeppelin.
8: He means the small, compact zeppelin suitable for home or office.
11: Mr. Boynton, do you suppose you could inject a note of sanity into this discussion?
14: Well, I have thought of a rather fascinating scheme, sir. It's quite humorous, too.
11: Oh, let's have it.
14: Well, I've got about a dozen frogs in the laboratory now. I keep them there for the purpose of...
8: We know what they're there for, Mr. Boynton, and I just had breakfast.
14: I'm sorry. Well, my idea is to take them all into the heart of the town. I'd have them on little leashes, of course. And get this, Mr. Conklin. They'd be dragging a sign behind them.
11: The frogs would be... Go on, Boynton.
14: Well, the sign the frogs would be dragging would say... It'd say, come to the Madison Gym today. Things will sure be hopping.
11: Mr. Boynton, you have my permission to take your idea and hop out of this room.
13: I really think the handbills will do the trick, Daddy.
11: So do I, Harriet. Miss Brooks, do you concur?
8: Frequently.

0: the biggest philanthropist in this part of the country. Contributes to everything and anything. Huh, he's a natural-born sucker for a worthwhile cause.
1: Charmingly put, Walter. And do get in touch with Mr. Sucker. Jessup.
2: Now, Mr. Boynton, you will see to it that the auction tables are set up in the gym.
3: Yes, sir.
2: You, Miss Brooks, with the assistance of my daughter, will inspect the merchandise outside the classrooms and jot down the approximate value of each object prior to the auction.
1: But, Mr. Conklin, why do I have to go through all that?
2: Because in addition to obtaining more material for this affair, I have also decided to put you in charge of auctioning it off. Meeting's adjourned.
1: Oh, but, sir, I just...
2: I said meeting's adjourned. Good day, all.
4: Good day. Bye, Dad.
5: Golly, that's quite an honor Daddy conferred on you, Miss Brooks. Just think, you're head auctioneer.
1: Yes, and we both know whose head I'd like to auction off first.
5: Let's see what's in this pile over here, Miss Brooks. One broken lamp, one pretty beat-up coffee pot, and look at this, an old mixmaster.
1: It looks as if somebody dropped it in the new mixmaster. Not much of a haul so far. But I'd better jot it all down anyway. Now, what's this? A box of Christmas tree ornaments. That's timely. One woolen sock, a busted harmonica, and here's one ice skate.
5: One ice skate?
1: That'll be for the fellow who gets the one sock. Oh, here's an item that should bring in plenty. A rusty doorknob. Here's a pair of torn woolen gloves. And look at this, Harriet. One Blue Jay corn plaster. That's for the fellow with the one sock and the ice skate. Oh, we've got to do better than this.
5: Daddy would have donated some things himself, Miss Brooks, but we traded in all our old furniture for the stuff that's going into our new house.
1: Oh, that's right. You're moving soon, aren't you?
5: Uh-huh. Late this afternoon. I'm sure Daddy'll invite you over as soon as we're settled.
1: Your mother might, but not your Daddy. He's been angry with me all week, Harriet. That's why he's piling all this extra work on me to get even.
5: Get even for what?
1: A slight accident that occurred in his office on Monday. He asked me to cut the price tag off a new umbrella he'd bought.
5: And?
1: I took a scissors and went after it. Unfortunately, my hand slipped and I cut a nick in the material of the umbrella.
5: How big a nick?
1: 2 yards. Ever since then, he's been looking daggers at me, or at least sharp umbrellas. Well, I've got to get into my next class, Harriet. We'll have to continue this checkup during study period.
5: All right, Miss Brooks. And please, don't take Daddy's tantrums too seriously. Just remember, his bark is much worse than his bite.
1: An even more appropriate slogan would be, "Let sleeping dogs lie."
5: What?
1: Oh, I'm sorry, Harriet. I didn't mean that the way it sounds. I wouldn't for a minute want you to think that I considered your father asleep.
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1: What with rounding up additional donations for the charity bazaar and doing a little teaching on the side, I

0: Had quite a busy morning. When lunch period rolled around, I was still in a collecting mood, so I decided to have lunch with Mr. Boynton, a collector's item if I ever saw one.
1: Well, here's a nice table by the window, Miss Brooks.
0: Oh, good. Now we can throw the food away without any trouble.
1: Oh, it isn't as bad as it was. I think the food's picked up.
0: I know. They don't want you to step in it.
1: Well, the gym's all set for the auction this afternoon.
0: I'm glad you reminded me, Mr. Boynton. You know, some of the donations are in pretty good shape. And there may be some real bargains on the block this afternoon.
1: Do you think so?
0: Absolutely. If somebody wanted to furnish a little love nest, for instance, he could probably do it for next to nothing.
1: I'll bet he could at that.
0: Yes, sir. Anybody with marriage on his mind could save a pretty penny today. Get a real cozy apartment started.
1: If I run into anybody contemplating such a step, I'll certainly tell him about it.
0: Well, I tried.
1: No, I could use a couple of things for my apartment at that. When you inspected the stuff this morning, you didn't run across a pair of andirons, did you?
0: As a matter of fact, I did. I don't know who donated them, but they look almost brand new.
1: Well, gee, maybe I can pick them up reasonably at the auction.
0: Well, why wait? We can go look at them right after lunch. And if you like them, we'll have a one-man auction, and I'll see that you get them for a fair price.
1: Oh, but Miss Brooks, would that be fair to the general public?
0: Oh, haven't you heard? They've got andirons.
2: Have you seen Stretch Snodgrass anywhere, Harriet?
3: No, Daddy, I haven't.
2: I told that dummy to bring lunch to my office 20 minutes ago.
3: Please, Daddy. That's no way to talk about Madison's star athlete.
2: He may be a star athlete, but it's his brains that need the exercise.
3: Calm down, Daddy. I'm going into the cafeteria now, and I'll see what's keeping him. Oh, before I go, Daddy, I just spoke to Mother on the phone, and she told me all the living room furniture has been delivered to the new house. She says she just knows you're going to love it. Mother has such wonderful taste, don't you think?
2: Obviously, she married me.
3: Oh, one more thing, Daddy. The store made a mistake and delivered our andirons to the school here instead of the new house. They're right outside your office now.
2: Well, what am I supposed to do with them?
3: Bring them home with you after school. They're awfully pretty, Daddy. Come on, take a look at them.
2: Well, there's nothing better to do while I'm waiting for that dunderhead.
3: Here they are. Aren't they pretty?
2: Oh, they're all right, I guess.
3: Mother paid $12 for them.
2: Say, they're pretty.
3: Well, I'd better get into the cafeteria. I'll send Stretch in with your lunch as soon as I find him. See you later, Daddy.
2: Very well, Harriet. I'll be in my office. Why everything has to happen all at once, I'll never know. All days to be moving.
0: Let's see now. Where are those andirons I saw this morning?
1: Are these them?
0: Yes, those are them. These are those. Yep, them's the andirons, all right. How do you like them?
1: Well, they're perfect. Just what I had in mind.
0: Good. Tell you what I'm gonna do. Step in a little closer, Bud. What am I offered for these lovely andirons?
1: How about 50 cents?
0: This boy is closer than I thought. I've got 50. Do I hear more?
1: Not from me.
0: Why, I'd give 75 cents for these myself.
1: Well, I'll make it 80.
0: Now you're talking. I got 80 cents. 80 I've got. Going once for 80. Going twice for 80.
2: I'll bid 85 cents.
0: That's the spirit. I've got 85. Oh, you're not in this, Mr. Conklin.
2: I'm not?
0: No, sir. Mr. Boynton needs these andirons, and, well, I think 80 cents is a fair price.
2: Oh, so do I, Miss Brooks, considering that I just paid $12 for them.
0: $12?
1: I'm terribly sorry, Mr. Conklin. We didn't know they were yours.
2: Well, that's quite all right, Boynton, but just to be on the safe side, I'll take them with me. I'd better get back into my office before Miss Brooks sells my socks.
0: We just need one.
4: Hello, Mr. Conklin. I got your lunch.
2: Well, it's about time, Snodgrass. Come with me.
0: I'm terribly sorry about the andirons, Mr. Conklin. There was so much stuff in the hall that there was no way for me...
2: I know. Put everything on my desk, Snodgrass.
4: Yes, sir. Here's your coffee. I just put sugar and cream in it, and I'm sure it's just the way you like it.
2: I'm sure it is. Except that I ordered tea with lemon.
4: Sorry, Mr. Conklin. I'll change it.
2: Never mind. Where's my sandwich?
4: Here it is. Bacon and tomato on whole wheat, wasn't it?
2: Yes, it was, Stretch. And I suppose that's why you've brought me peanut butter on gluten bread.
4: Gosh, Mr. Conklin, I must have got confused. Want me to take it back?
2: No, it's too late now. I'll eat it. But before you leave, I have another errand for you. You could save me a lot of trouble if you would take these andirons over to my new house. The address is 616 Anderson Avenue. Is that clear, Stretch?
4: Yes, sir. You want me to take these, what are they again?
2: Andirons.
4: Oh, yeah. You want me to take these andirons over to your new house at, what was that address again?
2: 616 Anderson Avenue. It's very simple if you associate andirons with Anderson Avenue, you see?
4: Oh, sure. You want me to take these Andersons over
2: I'll write out the address for you. There you are. Now, put it in your pocket and don't lose it.
4: Okay, Mr. Conklin.
2: Oh, by the way, Snodgrass, Mrs. Conklin may be out shopping, so just leave the andirons on the front porch.
4: Yes, sir.
5: Hiya, Stretch. Boy, what a deal I just made with Mr. Jessup.
4: Who's he, Waller?
5: He's the big philanthropist.
4: He is?
5: He owns real estate all over this town. And he just told me that one of his houses is being torn down in a few days to make room for the new freeway.
4: Boy, that's too bad.
5: No, it isn't. Instead of selling the furniture in it to a secondhand store, Mr. Jessup is donating it to our charity bazaar. He said we could help ourselves to anything we want.
4: Boy, that's good.
5: Now, you gotta do me a favor, Stretch. I have to get some lunch now, and I want you to find Miss Brooks and ask her to make arrangements to have that furniture picked up. The address is 211 Ironside Avenue.
4: 211 Ironside Avenue.
5: Yeah, I wrote it on this slip of paper. Here, I'll put it in your pocket so you don't lose it.
4: But, Walter...
5: I sure appreciate your doing this for me, Stretch. I'll see you later.
4: Wait a minute. Gosh, now he's got everything mixed up. Let's see. Mr. Conklin's new address is on this slip of paper. Where is it? What was it Mr. Conklin said again? Associate andirons? Ironside. That's it. Sure. The andirons go to 211 Ironside Avenue, and we pick up the furniture at 616 Anderson Avenue.
0: It was certainly generous of Mr. Jessup to donate a house full of furniture.
4: It sure was. Even if he is a big philanthropist.
0: Steady, boy. I hope we're near the place. It's 3:15, and the auction's supposed to start at 4. Besides, I've ordered the moving van for 3:30.
4: Well, it's only another couple of blocks. Well, I'm sorry I was late picking you up, Miss Brooks, but I had to drop some andirons off at Mr. Conklin's new house.
0: I know them well. I almost sold them to Mr. Boynton.
4: Well, this is the place. 616 Anderson Avenue.
0: Say, that's a rather pretty house. It's a shame they have to tear it down and make room for the freeway.
4: Come on, Miss Brooks. Let's go and pick out the furniture we want for the auction.
0: All right, Stretch. Have you got a key to the place?
4: Walter didn't say nothing about no key. But I'll get us in all right. I'll just kick in a window.
0: But, Stretch, you can't do that.
4: Why not? The place is being torn down anyway.
0: Oh, I know, but that's...
4: What'd you say, Miss Brooks?
0: I was just making conversation.
4: Well, this window's too small. I can't reach the doorknob. Oh, wait, there's a French window over here.
0: This one's on me. I've got French heels on.
4: Let me help you.
0: You know something, Stretch? One more kick and the freeway can go through here without moving the house.

0: once, going twice. Sold to the gentleman in the Derby for $1.75. And now, folks, we'll have a brief intermission.
1: Why are you doing that, Miss Brooks? We still got a whole bunch of furniture to auction off.
0: I'm just stalling, Walter. I'm hoping some bigger spenders will drop in.
2: I think it's a shame to let a beautiful rug like that last one go for $1.75.
0: Me too, Mrs. Davis. And I hated to sell that lovely piano for $19.50. I'll just have to get higher bids on the remaining items.
3: Oh, Miss Brooks.
0: Yes, Mr. Boynton?
3: What would I have to offer you on that red plush love seat?
0: Just a little encouragement. You mean money. Well, it's hard to tell, Mr. Boynton.
2: I have an idea how we can get higher prices. Connie, why don't I act as sort of a shill?
0: A shill?
2: Yes, I learned that word from my brother Victor. When I was a little girl, he was in the theatrical business, you know.
0: Yes, I know, Mrs. Davis.
2: During intermission, he always used to sell me the first box of Cracker Jack with a wristwatch in it. What I'll do is just stimulate the bidding a little.
0: Well, it is for a good cause.
4: Hello, Miss Brooks, everybody. I trust the money is pouring into the till.
0: Frankly, Mr. Conklin, it's just drizzling in. I'm waiting for Harriet's handbills to show a little better results. Have a seat and make yourself at home, won't you?
4: Oh, that should be easy, Miss Brooks. As I look at this furniture about me, I feel as if I am at home. Take that lamp, for example. It's almost an exact duplicate of one my wife bought last week. Cost over $40. What did that one go for, may I ask?
0: 7.5.
4: 7.5. That is a bargain, isn't it? Now then, inasmuch as this project is so close to my heart, I think I should participate. Now, take that red plush love seat, for example. It would be a perfect match for one I have at home. Paid $150 for it. Put it up for auction right now, Miss Brooks.
0: But, Mr. Conklin, this is intermission.
4: Well, just for our little group. Those others seem quite lethargic anyway.
0: But it's supposed to be a public auction, Mr. Conklin.
4: Well, we're the public, aren't we? Mrs. Davis, Denton, Mr. Boynton, and that'll be plenty. How much money do you have, Denton?
1: $2.
4: Oh, fine, fine. How much have you got, Mr. Boynton?
3: About $45.
0: Somebody died?
4: Well, let's begin, Miss Brooks. Put up the love seat now. I'll start the bidding. I bid $3.
1: Already, I'm shut out of the bidding.
3: No, I kind of had my eye on that, too. I'll offer $5.
0: Going.
4: $10.
3: $15.
0: Going.
4: $25.
3: $35.
4: $40.
3: $45.
4: $46.
1: I bid $47.
4: Wait a minute. How can you bid $47?
1: I'm loaning my $2 to Mr. Boynton. They're not doing me any good.
4: I'll put an end to this bidding right now. I bid $50.
0: Yes, sir. I bid $50 for this lovely red plush love seat. Going once, going twice.
2: $55.
4: Yeah. Where did that come from? Oh, it's you, Mrs. Davis. Well, if you bid $55, I guess I'll have to bid...
2: $65.
4: 75.
2: 80.
4: 85.
0: I've got 85. Going once, going twice. Last chance. Let's have another bid, or this gentleman gets it for 85. Going. Remember, folks, in addition to this beautiful love seat, I'm throwing in absolutely free a box of Cracker Jack.
2: 86.
4: I bid $100, and that's my final offer.
2: $110.
0: I bid $110. Going. Oh, come. I'll have to sell it to Mrs. Davis unless I get a higher bid. Going.
2: $115.
4: You can't do that, Mrs. Davis. You're bidding against yourself.
2: Oh, what's the difference? I'm just a shill.
4: What? I demand that we revert back to my last bid of $100.
0: Sold to Mr. Conklin.
4: Fine. Now, let's see. What else have we here?
0: Oh, there's quite a bit of stuff, thanks to Mr. Jessup's generosity. Why, we practically cleaned out that house of his at 616 Anderson Avenue.
4: Well, Jessup has the true American spirit. The spirit of benevolence and charity. So prevalent and throughout this glorious nation. From the rock-bound coast of Maine to the sunny shores of 616 Anderson Avenue!
0: you're patriotic, but I've never seen your face turn red, white, and blue before.
4: Miss Brooks, how did you get into that house?
0: Oh, it was easy. Stretch Snodgrass and I just kicked in a few windows.
4: Did you now? Well, I would like...
5: Pardon me, Mr. Conklin. I gotta talk to you right away, Miss Brooks.
0: Oh, couldn't it wait, Stretch? I'm rather busy at the moment.
5: But I just saw Harriet Conklin, and I found out we made a little mistake. That wasn't Mr. Jessup's house we took the furniture out of.
0: It wasn't? Then whose house was it?
4: Shall we dance?
0: Mr. Conklin, it was your house. Well, there's only one way to settle this. Gather round, folks. Gather round. What am I bid for me and Stretch Snodgrass?
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1: 185.
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1: 195.
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1: Step aside, Harriet. 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
0: Next week, tune into another Our Miss Brooks show brought to you by Lustre Cream Shampoo for soft, glamorous, caressable hair and Colgate Dental Cream to clean your breath while you clean your teeth and help stop tooth decay. Our Miss Brooks, starring Eve Arden, is produced by Larry Burns, directed by Al Lewis, with the music of Wilbur Hatch under the direction of Maurice Carlton. Mr. Boynton is played by Jeff Chandler, Mr. Conklin by Gail Gordon. Others in tonight's cast were Jane Morgan, Dick Crenna, Gloria McMillan, and Leonard Smith.
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7: The Challenge of the Yukon. It's Yukon King, swiftest and strongest lead dog of the Northwest, blazing the trail for Sergeant Preston of the Northwest Mounted Police in his relentless pursuit of lawbreakers.
8: On King, run, you husky!
7: Gold, gold discovered in the Yukon. A stampede to the Klondike in the wild race for riches. Back to the days of the gold rush with Sergeant Preston and his wonder dog, Yukon King, as they meet the challenge of the Yukon.

0: Summer was a busy time in the Yukon. Not only did the prospectors take advantage of the mild weather and the long hours of daylight, but also the lawless element became more active. One of the men who had no respect or fear of the law was big, tough Jake McGraw. The McGraw gang was fast becoming notorious throughout the Yukon Territory. In Selkirk, they had openly held up a crowded cafe.
1: All right, this is a holdup. First one to make a move is a dead duck.
2: You all get away with this.
3: The Mounties will get right on your trail.
4: Ah. I'm used to having Mounties on my trail. All right, get the gold, men. Hurry it up.
2: All right, we'll get that gold. Don't worry, Jack. We'll clean out the place. Let's get busy, fellas. Come on, let's go.
0: The night before the boat from Selkirk docked at the settlement of Indian Creek, Jack McGraw and his gang held up the express office, where large shipments of gold were ready to be put on the boat.
4: All right, let's go.
5: Right behind you, Jack.
6: What do you want?
4: Shut up. It's a holdup.
6: The safe is locked. I won't let you take the gold shipments.
4: I ought to give you a bullet. This'll shut you up.
2: Oh! Man alive, you sure laid him out that time.
4: Yeah, he'll be out for a while. Now get busy and blow that safe. There ought to be plenty of gold in there. Hurry it up, Frank.
2: We sure will. Let's get busy, boys.
7: All right. Come on.
4: Get up there. Come on.
2: Get in.
4: Yeah. Well, men, it looks like this territory is just made for us. By the time that clerk at Indian Creek gets in touch with the Mounties, we'll be back at our hideout near Selkirk with our tracks well covered.
8: Huh? You know, Jack, I'm beginning to think there isn't a Mountie in the whole territory that can ever catch up with you.
4: Yeah. Get up there.
8: Getting our gold your way is sure much easier than breaking our backs digging for it. Like the ones we take it from.
9: Having one of the gang always hanging around cafes and towns near where we hide out sure is a good idea, Jack.
8: Sure, Jake. That's how Jack gets tipped off to a lot of things. Like when somebody's leaving with their take. Or like when a big shipment is leaving by boat and things like that.
4: Yeah, when I used to be around cafes in the past, I heard the men talk freely and easy about various things after they had a few drinks, you see. Each one trying to prove to the other that he was doing better than they were.
8: Yeah, those prospectors yap all the time about how much gold they take from a claim. So.
4: Well, as you said, because of the way they tell everything, I suddenly got the idea it would be a good way to get tipped off so as me and a gang could get our hands on plenty of gold, see? So I decided to forget my measly little claim and let the other prospectors sort of work for me. If you know what I mean.
8: Seems like they're working plenty hard for you, Jack.
4: Yeah.
8: Judging from the amount of gold we managed to get so far.
9: Someday I'll take my share and go back to the States.
4: Well, by the end of summer, we can all get back to the States if we want to. I promise we'll have plenty of gold to carry along with us, too.
8: You can count on us to stick with you, Jack. You sure know how to lead a gang. And what's better, how to keep out of the way of the Mounties. It'll take a mighty smart man to outthink you, Jack.
4: Well, thanks. I guess I do have them Mounties gnawing their nails and wondering just where we'll strike next. We'll rest up a bit for a few days, and then if we hear something extra good, we'll get after it. Well, let's hurry it up. I'm getting tired. Get up there. Get up there.
0: A few days later, the McGraw gang struck again on the trail between Selkirk and Whitehorse when they waylaid two prospectors who were taking their gold out on pack horses.
3: Ned, I can sort of forget all the troubles and suffering we went through now that we're on our way back to the States with a good take of gold.
10: That's right, Hank. There was times, though, when I was willing to give up at the drop of a hat. Everything we went through was worth it, though.
3: Yep, it was. I guess we... Hey, here comes a group of horsemen up ahead, coming this way.
10: Yeah, I guess they're going up Selkirk way to try to make a strike.
3: Holy mackerel! They were shooting this way. Over our heads, a sort of warning. Must be bandits.
10: Well, they aren't taking my gold. I'll show them.
3: Don't, Ned. There's about five of them. We can't hold them off.
10: Oh.
3: Ned!
1: Well, that's what your friend gets for being so free with his gun, missy.
3: You shouldn't have done it. Maybe you killed him.
4: Yeah, maybe we did. You can find out while we take your pack horses. Get them, Frank.
6: Right. Come on, here you. I got them.
4: All right. Let's get away from here. Get up there.
3: Wait. Come back. That gold. All that gold gone. Poor Ned lying there with a bullet in him. I gotta get him back to Selkirk. I gotta.
0: Sometime later, the man Hank arrived in Selkirk with his badly wounded friend. After getting the wounded man to the doctor's, Hank went to the constable's office in Selkirk.
7: What can I do for you, mister?
3: Me and my partner, we've been robbed. Everything we had is gone. He's lying with a bullet in him over at the doctor's right now.
7: Robbed, you say? When did it happen? Where did you have your gold?
3: We was on the way to White Horse with our take. All of a sudden, them bandits come along, several of them. They began shooting. Ned, he shot back. Then they put a bullet in him, made off with our pack horses.
7: Did you get a good look at him?
3: I was so scared I didn't look too close. Just know there was plenty tough looking. One of them was tougher than the rest. Was bigger than the others.
7: It must have been McGraw and his gang again.
3: Yep, come to think of it, I reckon it was. I've been hearing about that gang. How they've been robbing and carrying on around this territory.
7: Frankly, Jack McGraw is the most notorious gang leader in the Yukon. And so far, he's been clever enough to evade capture.
3: Well, what have we got constables for? You Mounties are supposed to keep law and order here in the Yukon. But you let one man like that McGraw run wild, robbing and shooting. Till us prospectors are bled of everything we work so hard to get. Why don't you do something about that gang?
7: I've tried trailing him, but he manages to cover his trail too well. I don't blame you for being angry about it, but I'm doing all I can.
3: Sure, maybe you are. But what you're doing isn't enough. From my way of thinking, seems to me you'd admit McGraw's got you licked. Get some help here that might be able to track him down. What can one Monty like yourself do against a gang like that anyway?
7: There isn't much more I can do, I admit.
3: Yeah. Where I come from in the States, they used to get bloodhounds after crooks like that who were good at covering the trail. Of course, there ain't any bloodhounds in the Yukon Territory. But I sure wish there was, I can tell you.
7: Wait a minute. You've given me an idea. As you say, there aren't any bloodhounds in the Yukon. But I know of one of our men who has a dog that can do as well, if not better, than a bloodhound.
3: Well, why don't you get him here? Try and catch that no-good gun-toting McGraw.
7: By thunder, I will. I'll get off a telegram to Dawson headquarters this afternoon and ask him to send Sergeant Preston and his dog King here to Selkirk. With them on his trail, McGraw and his gang had better look out. Come on, let's go to the telegraph office right now.
0: At the headquarters of the Northwest Mounted Police in Dawson City, Sergeant Preston, with his great dog, King, entered the inspector's office.
11: Morning, King.
12: Oh, good morning, Sergeant.
11: Morning, sir. Came over as soon as I got your message.
12: Oh, good. Sit down.
11: Thank you, sir. Down, King.
12: King certainly minds well.
11: Yes, Inspector, he does.
12: He's quite a dog. Quite a dog. Oh, Sergeant, I sent for you because I had word from Selkirk about a gang that's been terrorizing the people down there. It's known as the McGraw Gang.
11: The McGraw Gang?
12: That's right. The leader is a big fellow by the name of Jack McGraw. We want him and the gang, Sergeant, for murder.
11: Murder?
12: Yes. A few days ago, they held up a couple of prospectors on the trail south of Selkirk and killed one of them.
11: Has the constable at Selkirk been able to pick up their trail?
12: No, Sergeant. The message I received from Constable Jim Kemper this morning said that he needed help and hoped that you and King could come. I want you to go to Selkirk with King and track down McGraw and his gang. Kemper will, of course, help you. We can't spare any more men right now.
11: King and I will start at once for Selkirk, Inspector. With Kemper, we'll do all we can to find the McGraw gang and bring them in.
12: I'm sure you will. But I want to warn you, Sergeant. Jack McGraw is tough and a killer. He'd just as soon kill an officer of the law as he would any prospector on the trail.
11: All the more reason why he has to be stopped, eh, King?
12: Well, good luck, Sergeant. I'm counting on you and King.
11: I'll do our best, sir. Thank you. Come along, fellow.
0: That night, Sergeant Preston and King took the boat from Dawson to Selkirk. When they arrived in Selkirk, Preston, who had taken his horse aboard with him, rode directly to the constable's office.
11: Hold there, hold on. Come on, King.
13: Sergeant Preston.
7: Golly, I'm sure glad to see you and King here.
11: How are you, Jim? Inspector told me you've been having trouble down here.
7: Yes, we have. McGraw and his gang have been more than I could handle. They've got to be stopped, Sergeant. No one feels safe while they're roaming the territory.
11: I can understand that. They're wanted for murder, so King and I will stick with you until we find them.
7: It may not be as easy as we hope. That Jack McGraw seems to be mighty clever and plans his moves well.
11: I see. You think he's found out that you sent for King and me?
7: I wouldn't know. But he has a way of finding out things.
11: That means he must have someone around to tip him off. Did you try to trail him after he killed that prospector?
7: Yes, I did. But you know how many travel that trail during the summer. Mm-hmm. It was impossible to pick up that trail since I didn't get out there until 2 days after it happened.
11: I can understand that.
7: I don't know just where we can begin. But I knew that if you and King came here, you'd think of something.
11: Well, thanks for the confidence, Jim. I hope we can think of something.
7: Let's go to my cabin and get something to eat.
11: All right.
7: Then we can talk over the situation and maybe we can make some plans. Let's go.
11: One, King.
14: Later, at the constable's cabin, the two Mounties discussed ways and means of bringing the McGraw gang out into the open.
11: Jim, I've thought of something that might work.
7: What's your idea, Sergeant?
11: Do you know of anyone we might get to put on an act at the cafe? Someone to pretend he's been drinking and because of it is talking a little too freely?
7: Yes, I know an old sourdough, Jed Wilson, who'd do it. We can always find him at the trading post.
11: Good. If McGraw does have someone planted in town, maybe what I tell Jed Wilson to say in the cafe will bring the gang out in the open and put them where they can't make a getaway.
7: Tell me about it.
11: I'll tell you about it as we walk to the trading post to see Wilson. Let's go. Come on, King.
14: That evening, after a long discussion with Sergeant Preston, old Jed Wilson entered the cafe and approached the barkeep.
15: Hi, Jed. How's everything?
16: Fine, Joe. Never better. Give me a little something to take away my hiccups.
9: The same thing will take them away that gave them to you.
17: Must have been visiting with some friends, huh, John?
16: Yeah, just been over the hotel with a couple of friends celebrating. That's what.
15: Celebrating? What for? You made a strike?
16: Nope. Big secret. Big secret.
18: Well, tell us about it, Jed. We're all your friends, ain't we?
17: Yeah, come on.
16: I'm not supposed to tell you, understand? Not supposed to.
15: Sure must be something mighty important.
16: Yep. It sure is.
17: Oh, come on, Jed. Let us in on the news.
18: Oh, yeah, you can trust us, Jed.
16: Well, mind you don't go telling everybody what I tell you. Wouldn't want it to get around, then get blamed if something happened.
15: Go ahead. What is it?
16: Just this. A couple of old friends of mine come into town today. They're leaving on the boat tomorrow for Dawson City. And they're taking the biggest sum of gold anyone ever took out of Selkirk. Yes, sir.
15: Well, you're just stringing us along, Jed.
16: Sure. Nope. I really got two friends leaving on that boat like I said. I even went with them while they arranged for their cabin reservations.
18: If you're not stringing us, Jed, what cabin did they get?
16: 201 it is. Cabin 201.
15: Who are they, Jed?
17: Yeah, do we know them?
18: Where was their claim located?
19: Come on.
16: No. I told you it was a secret, didn't I? You won't get me to tell you anything, that's what. And before I give in and decide to talk too much, I'm going to get out of here and go to my cabin right now. Good night, everybody.
14: Later that night, at a cabin a few miles from Selkirk, Jack McGraw looked up as one of his men entered.
20: Jack, I got some news in town that ought to interest you.
21: Well, sit down and tell me what it is.
20: Yeah. Come on. Well, an old sourdough who was slightly tipsy come into the cafe and shot off his mouth about a couple of friends of his who are leaving by boat in the morning for Dawson City.
21: What about it?
9: Where do we come in? Shut up, all of you.
21: Let Frank talk. Go ahead, Frank.
20: Well, seems like the friends he was talking about, they struck it plenty rich. And they're taking their gold with them on the boat. The sourdough claims it's more than anyone's ever taken out of Selkirk at one time.
21: That sounds interesting, all right. What are their names, Frank?
20: I don't know. But he mentioned the number of the cabin they'll have on the boat. It's number 201.
21: Cabin 201, huh? Funny they'd let the news get around.
20: That's just it. They told the sourdough about it in confidence. But he spilled the news at the cafe when he got to feeling his drinks.
9: What are you going to do, Jack? Do you think it's worth going after?
20: It'd be an easy job, boss.
16: Sure.
21: All right. We'll go after that gold. Now, Frank, you and one of the others go into town and reserve a couple of adjoining cabins for us. Then we'll meet you there in the morning and go aboard. By the time those two men in cabin 201 reach Dawson City, they'll be as broke as they were when they came to the Yukon. You can bet on that.
14: Late that night, Sergeant Preston with King and the constable went aboard the boat at the dock and entered cabin 201 for which they had arranged earlier. Their horses were stabled below decks, and the two Mounties were prepared to await developments.
7: Sergeant, suppose they don't come aboard. What then?
11: If they don't make a move by the time we got to Indian Creek Landing, we'll go ashore and ride back to Selkirk.
7: Will we have to stay cooped up in this cabin until something happens?
11: No, Jim. We'll fix some pillows under the blankets to make it look as if a couple of men are sleeping there. The captain lent me the strong box I put under the bunk. The adjoining cabin, 202, is empty. That door there connects the two cabins. I'll wait in there with King. I don't expect anything to happen till after the boat's sailed.
7: I hope your plan works.
11: We'll know in another 24 hours. Well, let's go into the other cabin now and get some rest. The captain will see to it that we get food. Come on, King.
14: Boat left the dock early that morning. McGraw and his men had two adjoining cabins, and all of them were gathered in the cabin Jack occupied with Frank.
21: Well, men, we're underway. Now, since we all came aboard singly, I don't want you hanging around the deck together, you understand?
5: We, Jack. Right,
20: I'll go on deck and get kind of friendly with one of the deckhands. Maybe I can find out something about the two old prospectors who have all that gold.
21: Sure, that's a good idea. Find out all you can, Frank, and then let me know. Then tonight, we'll move in on him and get that gold one way or another.
14: Frank spent some time on deck before he met a deckhand that seemed like the type who would be talkative. Frank approached him and spoke.
18: Say, fella, my cigar went out. You got a match?
19: Yeah, yes I have. Yeah.
18: Oh, thanks.
19: Wow.
18: Yeah, that's got it. Here are your matches. And, thanks.
19: That's all right, mister.
18: Hey, maybe you'd like to have a cigar for yourself.
19: Well, that's mighty nice of you. I would like one.
18: Well, here you are.
19: Thanks a lot. I'll smoke it later when I'm off watch.
18: Guess you picked up quite a few passengers at Selkirk this trip, didn't you?
19: Mm-hmm. Quite a few is right. A lot of them will get off at Dawson City, but then again, we'll take on a lot more going to the States.
18: A man I know said a couple of friends of his were aboard. It got on at Selkirk. I think they have cabin 201. A couple of old men, I think he said.
19: They can't be in 201, then. I happen to know there's a couple of Mounties in that cabin. Booked for Dawson City.
18: A couple of Mounties, you say?
19: Yeah. In fact, I saw them get aboard and go into cabin 201. Had a big dog with them. I haven't seen them since. They must be sleeping.
18: Yeah. Yeah, I guess so. Well, I'll see you again.
19: Sure. Thanks again for the cigar, mister. Gotta get busy cleaning the dish.
14: A few minutes later, Frank was telling Jack and the others what he had heard.
21: Are you sure he said two Mounties are in cabin 201?
20: Yep, I'm sure, all right. What do you make of it, Jack?
21: Now, wait a minute. Did you say they had a big dog with them?
20: Yeah, that's what the deckhand told me. He saw him come aboard and go into that cabin.
22: What do you think about it, Jack? What about the two old sourdoughs?
23: Wait, what about them, huh?
21: Yeah. Well, quiet down, everybody, and I'll tell you what I think.
20: Well, we're listening.
21: Frank, that story you told us about those two old prospectors with a lot of gold was a lie.
23: Hey, now, hold your horses.
21: I'm not saying you were lying, but the man that told that story in the cafe lied. I feel sure he was put up to it.
20: Put up to it? Why should he lie?
22: What are you thinking about, Jack?
21: I'm thinking we've been hoodwinked by those two Mounties, that's what. There's a clever Mountie sergeant by the name of Preston.
22: You mean he's one of those who's aboard?
21: Now, look, I've heard about Preston, that big dog of his. A dog by the name of King. And I believe Preston and his dog are in that cabin with another Mountie. They let that story get around so as to try to trap us, that's what.
20: Say, I'll bet you're right, Jack.
22: That's a dirty trick. We got to do something, then.
23: Yeah, what are we going to do, eh?
21: Now, look, don't start worrying. If they want to play a game, we'll play along with them.
20: Sure, but we'll be taking a big risk. We can't have a showdown here on the boat with those Mounties. The captain and the crew will be on their side.
21: Now, calm down, will you? They don't know we're wise to them. That gives us the upper hand.
2: What are you planning to do?
21: They're hot on our trail. And it's going to be all of us or both of them. And the way I plan it, we've got to get them first.
22: That's right. How are you going to do it? I don't hanker to face down any Mounties.
2: Maybe we can get off the board before they know it, eh?
21: Yeah. Oh, shut up! I know what I'm doing. You'll do things my way or we'll all hang. Now think that over.
2: Yeah. Jack's right, fellas. Even if we do get off, those Mounties won't give up. And with that dog along, we won't have much of a chance to cover our trail.
22: Yeah, we sure will.
21: Well, listen. Here's what we'll do. Jake, you and the other two have the next cabin.
22: Yeah?
21: Go in there. Then you, Jake, go on deck. Find either the first or second mate. Tell him one of your friends met with an accident. Ask him to come back with you to see about it.
22: Yeah, but then what, Jack?
21: We'll all be in there waiting. When you bring the ship's officer in, we'll jump him, then tie and gag him.
2: Why do that?
21: Whoever you bring back, his uniform ought to fit one of us five.
2: Well, yeah, I guess it would. Then what?
21: We'll leave the mate in there and come back here. Then whoever gets into the uniform will go to the cabin 201. Tell the Mounties that the captain wants them here. That someone's been stabbed to death. That'll bring them on the run.
22: Seeing someone in a mate's uniform will convince them it's true.
21: That's the general idea. And when they come in here, we'll be ready for them. We'll finish them off and toss them overboard.
2: What about Preston's dog?
21: I figure they'll leave the dog in their cabin until they decide they need him.
22: Yeah, but what if they don't?
21: Then the dog will get a bullet the minute they bring him into the cabin. Now go ahead, Jake. See if you can find one of the mates. We'll be waiting in the adjoining cabin till you get back with him.
14: A short time later, Jake approached the cabin of the second mate.
12: Just what kind of an accident did your friend have?
22: A hanging lamp in the cabin come loose and fell. It hit him on the head and hurt him kind of bad.
12: Yeah, that don't seem possible. Those hanging lamps are very secure.
22: Well, here we are. Come in and see for yourself. He's right inside on the bunk. Go ahead.
12: All right.
14: The second mate stepped across the threshold of the cabin. Jack McGraw, who was standing to one side of the doorway, brought the butt of a gun down heavily on the mate's head.
21: That did it. Come on in and close the door, Jake.
22: Yeah.
21: We'll get him to one of the bunks. Frank, you look about his size. We'll let you put on his uniform and go to the Mounties cabin. Now, help me move him.
2: Right.
14: In cabin 202, next to the one the old prospectors were supposed to occupy, Sergeant Preston and the constable were still resting. Suddenly, their attention was drawn by a muffled knocking on the door of the cabin adjoining theirs.
11: Quiet, King. Someone's knocking on the door of cabin 201, Jim.
2: Yes. I wonder who it could be.
11: I'll open the door to this cabin, okay? And take a look.
2: Who was it?
11: A man in the uniform of the second mate, but I'm sure it isn't he. We talked to the cabin and the mates and we came aboard.
2: I know. Let me take a look. You're right. Anyway, the second mate knew we'd be in 202. He was in on our plan.
11: Yes. He's leaving. Come on, we'll follow him and see where he goes. Come on, King.
14: The two Mounties and the dog cautiously followed the uniformed figure along the deck to the rear of the boat, then watched as he entered a cabin and closed the door.
11: He went into one of the cabins, second from the end. Let's go see what we can find out. Easy, fella. Quiet.
2: This is the cabin.
11: Listen.
14: As Sergeant Preston with Jim and King stood listening intently, the muffled voices of Frank and Jack were heard coming from the closed cabin.
5: I tell you, Jack, I knocked several times and plenty loud, too, but no one answered.
1: But those Mounties must be in there. They haven't been on deck this morning.
5: Yeah, but if the dog had been inside, seems to me he would have barked or something.
2: There's several of them in there.
11: Yes, I think it's McGraw and his gang. They tried to trick us.
14: Once again, the two Mounties listened as they heard Frank's voice speaking inside the cabin.
5: Well, what do we do now? The captain misses the second mate and they search the boat. He'll be in trouble when they find him in the end cabin and join in this one, all tied and gagged.
1: I'm not worried about that right now. What bothers me is those Mounties and that dog not being in cabin 201 like we expected them to be.
5: What's it mean, Jack? What can it mean, I suppose?
1: I don't know, but I aim to find out.
2: They know we're after them.
11: Yes, gentlemen. We better move in on them right now. They're killers, so have your gun ready. Come on.
4: Reach, all of you. You're covered.
6: The Mounties.
8: They found us. Don't let them get away with this.
6: I'll get one of them.
4: No, you're not.
10: As Jack grabbed his gun, he leaped to one side and aimed at Sergeant Preston. But in the excitement, he didn't notice the big gray shadow that had streaked in the door and headed in his direction. The intelligent dog King knew death came from a gun, and he sprang with a deep-throated growl straight at McGraw's gun arm.
6: Look out for that dog!
10: But the warning came too late, and the force of King's advance knocked Jack McGraw to the floor.
24: I'll take him away! Shoot the dog, King! Shoot him! Get him off!
6: Grab that gun, you!
4: Easy, King. Down, fellow.
6: We're getting out of here!
25: Hurry to the next cabin!
4: Stop him, King!
10: As the remaining two crooks headed for the connecting door between the cabins, King sprang ahead of them and stood growling in the doorway, causing them to hesitate.
4: Drop your guns!
6: Here's mine!
25: And mine, too.
4: Now, McGraw, get to your feet.
24: Let go of me, Marty. You didn't have that gun.
4: Hold my gun, Jim.
24: Sure.
4: Now, McGraw, I don't have my gun.
24: All right, then, take this.
4: That's what I was waiting for. Quiet, King.
24: I'll fix you, Preston.
4: I haven't time to wait.
26: What's the matter? What's going on? What's the matter here?
4: We've had a run-in with the McGraw gang, Captain. They tried to lead us into a trap after finding out we were aboard.
26: Well, my second mate... Over on that bunk, he seems to be wounded.
4: That's not your second mate, as you'll see if you look again, Captain. Your mate is tied up in the adjoining cabin. They hope to use his uniform to get us to come here where they could waylay us.
26: Yeah, now I see that he isn't the second mate.
19: Hey, that's the man who gave me a cigar and asked a lot of questions.
4: Oh? Did you mention that we were in cabin 201?
19: Oh, yeah. Yeah, I guess I did. He seemed nice enough and all.
4: So that's how they found out. Well, Captain, you can help us tie these men up, and we'll take them to headquarters in Dawson. You know, Captain, it's rather unusual for a bunch of crooks to pay their own way for the trip.
24: Shut up. Don't let that dog start anything again.
7: Just a growl from King is enough to scare the notorious Jack McGraw. Oh, that dog sure settles things fast when he goes into action. And so do you, Sergeant.
4: King and I like action, Jim, but we're both glad this case is closed. Hey, King?

0: Now, here's Sergeant Preston with a preview of our next adventure. The case of the kind-hearted killer.
1: When Buck Crowley picked me up out of the snow, half dead with pneumonia, and nursed me back to health, neither of us knew that I would soon be given the job of tracking him down on a charge of murder. I considered it the most unpleasant assignment I'd ever been given, and it very nearly turned out to be my last.
0: Be sure to listen to this exciting adventure Wednesday. 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The part of Sergeant Preston is played by Paul Sutton. They are brought to you every Wednesday until September, when we shall resume our regular Monday, Wednesday, and Friday broadcasts. This is J. Michael wishing you goodbye and good luck till next Wednesday. So long. This is ABC, the American Broadcasting Company.
2: 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You just heard an episode of Challenge of the Yukon, which originally aired Wednesday, July 13th, 1949, 77 years ago today. Its title? Trickery on the River. Here's an episode of The Lone Ranger, which originally aired Wednesday, July 13th, 1938, 88 years ago today, titled Signed Confession.

In the early days of the Western United States, might made right. Even the sheriffs, elected to preserve law and order, accepted the bribes of outlaws. One man, however, the masked rider of the plains, gave no quarter in the fight for justice. Criminals learned to fear his name, just as the honest settlers learned to honor it. Return with us once more down the trail of adventure to those thrilling days of yesteryear. The Lone Ranger rides again.

0: When old Leif Catlett, owner of the Box B, died, he willed the ranch to his son, Larry. But within a week, Larry was accused of murder and fled from the district. Jake Brimmer, Larry's uncle, took over the management of the ranch, and we see him now in the cafe at River City, sitting at a table with the sheriff, Walt Travis. The sheriff is speaking.
1: Look here, Jake. You've been stalling me off long enough.
2: Yeah?
1: You ain't forgetting that I'm still holding the paper you signed confessing to the shooting of Bill Sweeney, are you?
2: Blast you. I should never have signed it.
1: I don't recollect that you had much choice. I seen you shoot Bill, but I let you get away with it because you promised me half of the Box B.
2: You get it when you do your part.
1: I done what I could. I told everybody I seen Larry do the killing. It weren't my fault he got away.
2: You should have caught and hung him.
1: And I would have, too, if he hadn't heard his scheming.
2: Well, all I got to say is this. When you hang my nephew, so as the ranch is mine without no question, then you'll get what I promised you. But you won't get nothing before.
1: And what if I show folks a confession of yours?
2: You ain't bluffing me.
1: Yeah?
2: You do that, you won't get nothing, no matter what happens.
1: Maybe.
2: Our bargain goes just as we said. When the ranch is legally mine, I turn over half to you, and you give me back that paper.
1: I sure wish I savvied where Larry is hiding out.
2: You don't wish it no more than I do.
1: He's been gone for almost 3 months now. It's a funny thing we ain't heard nothing about him.
2: He most likely cleared out for good.
1: I don't know. Larry was a fighting fool. He weren't the kind to give up easy.
2: But if he does come around, you're the hombre that's got to deal with him.
1: He won't get away from me another time. I'll jump at Jehoshaphat. I think I seen him just then.
2: Seen who?
1: Larry Catlett, your nephew.
2: You're loco.
1: If it weren't him, it was someone just like him.
2: Where is he?
1: He stuck his head inside the door, looked around quick, then backed out again.
2: Come on, let's find out.
1: If it's him, I'll sure jail him this time.
2: Hurry.
1: I don't think he's seen us.
2: But I don't want him to get away.
1: He can't be far off.

0: Come along. We're jailing you before folks get here and start asking too many questions.
1: Now hurry it up. And then I want to talk to you, Sheriff. I got another scheme to get rid of this fella.

0: Larry Catlett was promptly thrown in jail and held there without being permitted to speak to anyone in town. Then, just after dark the next evening, while he sat on a crude bench in his cell, he was startled by a low call.
1: Larry.
2: Huh? Who's that?
1: I want to speak to you.
2: Well, I'll be doggone.
1: Did you expect to see me, Larry?
2: I did, sure enough. I never looked for you to get here this soon.
1: Not when I rode here just as soon as we found you had disappeared.
2: But I come by train.
1: Silver and White Fellow are fast horses.
2: They sure must be to get here from the Panamints in this time.
1: Why didn't you tell us you were coming to River City, Larry?
2: Well, it was a scheme I had.
1: Yes?
2: You see, when I met up with you fellas, it didn't take me long to have a pretty good notion of who you was.
1: I knew that.
2: So I figured if I told you about my being framed, you would savvy where I'd headed for when I lit out.
1: Go on.
2: Well, I wanted to get here first so I could have time to drill the skunks that framed me before you got here.
1: That was a foolish thing to do.
2: Uh-huh. The way things turned out, I reckon maybe it was. But my idea was that if they killed me, then you'd show up to see what they did, and then they'd get what was coming to them.
1: But instead, they jailed you. I heard about it when we got to town.
2: I reckon I weren't as smart as I figured I was.
1: Your shoulder bother you?
2: It ain't nothing but a flesh wound. All that's bothering me now is what Jake and the sheriff is planning.
1: You heard something?
2: All I heard was my uncle telling the sheriff he had a notion how to get rid of me.
1: I see.
2: But I can't savvy what it can be. Unless it's to make their story foolproof so I won't have no chance when the trial comes.
1: I wonder if that...
2: I think there's somebody coming. Most likely the sheriff. Because he wants to make sure I ain't up to nothing.
1: I'll leave now, but I'll see you again.
2: All right, mister.
3: Hey! What are you doing over by that there window?
2: Nothing.
3: You needn't be looking over them bars. You ain't got the strength to break them.
2: Who's that fellow with you?
3: Just another outlaw. You'll have plenty of time to get acquainted. I'm putting him in the same cell with you.
4: I'll get you for this, Sheriff.
3: All right, Clint.
4: In with you. Blast you.
3: Oh, yeah. Now, just lock up again and let the two of you sit in there till the judge gets here.
4: You afraid me. You ain't got nothing on me.
3: I got a plenty on you, Clegg.
4: If you're a lawman, I'd rather be a crook.
3: Well, as far as anyone can prove, you are a crook.
4: This time you're going to find you framed the wrong hombre, Sheriff.
2: Did a dirty skunk frame you too, Clegg?
4: He did that, and I'll...
3: Just still. Any more of that kind of talk, and I'll put you on bread and water till you tame down. I'm going back to the office. And I don't want to hear no fuss out of either one of you.

0: two men were silent until the sheriff returned to his office and the door slammed behind him. Then Larry said,
1: "What are you in for?"
2: The sheriff claims you seen me rustling Bar W critters.
1: Yeah?
2: And I wasn't even near there. I'll bet the sheriff knows where them cows went, and I'll bet he's got his share of them.
1: That sounds like him.
2: What's he got on you?
1: Shucks, he's got me framed to a fare-you-well. I'm supposed to have shot Bill Sweeney.
2: You're Larry Catlett?
1: Mm-hmm.
2: Well, I'll be doggone. You're in a worse fix than I am.
1: Yeah, I reckon so. If I ever get out of here...
2: You want to get out bad?
1: Well, I'd be loco if I didn't, wouldn't I? When Jake Brimmer and the sheriff start telling their lying stories in court, I won't have no more chance than a rabbit in a stampede.
2: How much nerve you got, kid?
1: Huh?
2: Nerve enough to try and break jail?
1: Swell chance of that.
2: You think it can't be done?
1: I know darn well it can't. Just take a look at the way we're barred in here.
2: The sheriff anywhere around?
1: No, but...
2: What do you think of this?

0: What? You got keys there.
1: That sheriff ain't half so smart as he figures.
0: How'd you get them?
1: Easiest thing I ever done. I just helped myself to them when I was in the sheriff's office before he brung me back here.
0: But when the deputy went out for coffee and left his coat hanging behind the door...
2: And you got the keys out of his coat?
1: That's just what I did.
0: But how in blazes did you work it?
1: Shucks. While the sheriff was holding his gun on me, I backed up again the door. And as soon as he weren't looking, I slipped the keys in my pocket.
0: By golly, that was blame smart.
1: The sheriff was all through searching me, so he never thought to look again.
0: Then let's get it going before the deputy finds his keys are gone.
1: Yeah, we better.
0: There ain't but one way out of here. We'll have to make a break for it right through the sheriff's office.
1: Uh-huh. And Jake Bremer's in there with him. But I reckon they'll be so all-fired surprised to see us, we'll be able to make it all right.
0: Come on.
1: Wait till I see which key fits.
0: Can't you find the right one?
1: Here it is.
0: Careful how you open that door.
1: Yeah. I won't bother to close it again.
0: Don't make no more noise than you have to.
1: When we get to the office, I'll go first and open the outside door.
0: That suits me.
1: Quiet now.
0: We can't go no further without being seen.
1: You all ready?
0: Yeah.
1: Then let's go.
3: What the?
4: A jailbreak.
3: Blast him.
5: Hurry, Clegg. Open the door.
3: Hold up, Ross.
5: Clegg, what are you waiting for?
4: Hold on to him, Clegg.
6: I'll get him.
5: What are you doing, Clegg?
6: I'll show you.
5: Yeah, you tricked me. You ain't breaking jail at all. Get away from that door.
4: I have a hold of him.
6: I can't. He's dodging away from me.
3: Then stand to one side so I can shoot him.
6: Go on and shoot.
4: Drill him, Sheriff.
3: Just a second.
5: You've done this just to get rid of me. You wanted me to break jail so you'd have a reason for shooting me.
4: You missed him, Sheriff.
3: I won't this time. I'm broke. Oh! My hands
4: smashed. A masked man.
6: Where'd he come from?
3: Come on, Larry. I'm taking you away from here.
5: I'm coming.
4: Stop him, Sheriff. Clegg, do something.
3: I can't use my gun hand.
4: I ain't got no gun.
3: I'll shoot the first one of you that tries to follow us.
4: Go after him, you fellas.
3: I ain't going out there.
4: Me neither.
6: Oh, by thunder, Sheriff, you messed things up again.
3: Now, look here, Jake.
1: Of all the thick-headed fools I ever seen, you and Clegg there take first prize.
6: We couldn't help him getting away. How was we to know that masked fella'd show up?
3: That's right, Jake. There wasn't nothing we could do.
1: You can't never do nothing right. That was the third chance you had to get Larry, and you missed every time.
3: What do you mean, the third chance?
1: When we first framed him, when you arrested him yesterday and he went for his gun, and just now.
3: Listen, if you don't like the way I do things, you can do your own dirty work.
1: I ought at that.
3: But just remember one thing, Jake Bremer. I'm still holding that paper you signed. And I ain't taking no careless talk from you.
1: You're just a pair of no-good idiots. And from now on, I ain't depending on nobody but myself.
7: The curtain falls on the first act of our thrilling Lone Ranger drama. Before the next exciting scenes, please permit us to pause for just a few moments

0: Now to continue our story. Larry Catlett was framed by his uncle Jake Brimmer and the sheriff for the murder of Bill Sweeney. Jake wished to gain possession of the ranch Larry had recently inherited. And when Larry fled the district, he took over its management. When Larry returned, he was arrested, then tricked into an attempted jailbreak. The Lone Ranger saved the young man before he could be shot down, however. As our second act opens, we see Larry and the masked man as they arrive at the small, well-concealed camp where the Lone Ranger's faithful Indian companion Tonto has been waiting.
1: Hold on. Jump down, Larry.
2: Yeah. Golly, I still can't hardly believe I got out of that alive.
1: You're safe now.
2: Howdy, Tonto.
3: Tonto, glad to see you.
1: Tonto, Jake and the sheriff nearly succeeded in killing Larry just now.
3: He's bad.
2: It might have been. How'd you happen to be there, friend?
1: When you told me they planned to get rid of you, I doubted they'd wait for your trial.
2: Yeah?
1: I wasn't sure until tonight that you'd been telling me the truth, Larry.
2: Well, you didn't have no way of checking up on my story, I reckon.
1: But now I'm convinced.
3: Tonto believed Larry.
1: I knew that if they had framed you, they wouldn't let you tell your story in court unless they had to.
2: Mm-hmm.
1: I stayed near the jail to see if you'd be safer tonight. And when I heard the shot, I came as fast as I could.
2: You sure didn't waste no time going into action.
1: And we can't waste time now. Larry, did you say Jake signed a confession that the sheriff is holding?
2: Yep. I overheard him when they were scheming the whole thing. That's how I learned enough to clear out of here before they got me.
1: I've heard Jake and the sheriff don't get on well together.
2: They sure don't. Jake don't like the sheriff because he's afraid of what the sheriff will do with that confession. And the sheriff's suspicions that Jake will hold on to his share of the ranch.
1: I think I have a plan.
2: You ain't figuring on trying to find that paper, are you?
1: Not that.
2: If you was, it's most likely it wouldn't do you any good. The sheriff wouldn't keep a thing like that where it could be found easy.
1: I have something else in mind.
3: What you do?
1: Call your horse, Kemosabe.
4: Here, white fella.
1: Tonto, all three of us will have to act tonight.
3: Uh-huh.
2: You're the boss, friend. From now on, I'm doing just what you say.
1: Good. First, Tonto will have to make a long ride.
3: Tonto, do that.
1: And you and I, Larry, are going to call on Jake Brimmer while he's asleep.

0: Later that same night, the Great Horse Silver carried both Larry and the masked man to the Box B Ranch. The cowboys were fast asleep in their bunkhouse, and Jake Brimmer, whose bedroom was in a wing of the large central building, was equally unaware of the Lone Ranger's approach. A rising wind helped to cover the sound of their arrival.
1: Silver.
2: It ain't likely anybody will hear us stopping this far back.
1: No. Stay here, Silver. Come, Larry.
2: The best way to get in the house is by the side door.
1: You have a key?
2: Huh? The one I always had. And there ain't no bar on that door.
1: Then that's the one we'll use.
2: Besides, it's on the far side of the house from where the Chinese cook sleeps. Lee Toy could hear a feather drop.
1: We don't want anyone to wake up.
2: Here we are. Be careful of those steps. We'll be inside in a second. Blast this wind.
1: You know the house, Larry. Take me to Jake's room.
2: He's most likely sleeping where Paul used to. Wait till I close this door. Come on.
1: Careful.
2: You see that open door?
1: Yes.
2: That's the room I mean.
1: We'll have to go in there. Come.
2: There's Jake, fast asleep.
1: And here are his clothes. And his gun belt and holster.
2: Yeah.
3: Blast it, Sheriff. I'll fix things. Larry.
2: What is that?
1: Jake was just talking in his sleep, Larry.
2: Oh, he sure gave me a scare. Hurry up, let's get out of here.
1: One moment.
2: Are you ready to go?
1: I have everything I need.
2: Now to get back to camp.
1: We'll be back there soon, Larry.
3: Was that? Sounded like the wind caught a hold of a door and slammed it shut. Maybe that doggone chink's been prowling around the house. Blast it, where's that lamp? There it is. By gravy, somebody's been in this room. Somebody's been handling my clothes. And my gun's gone. Blast the sneak thief that is steal a man's shooting iron. Hey, Lee Toy! You blame chink, come here. There's a crook somewhere around.
4: Come on!

0: The Lone Ranger and Larry raced away from the Box B Ranch and returned to their camp, where they spent the remainder of the night before going on with their plan the next day. Early the following evening, we see the sheriff and his confederate, Clegg, as they rein in their horses in front of the sheriff's home on the edge of town.
1: Steady boy.
2: You coming in, Clegg?
1: Yeah.
2: There's some things I want to talk over with you, Ivy. Hey, look at my door.
3: Somebody's forced it.
2: Well, I'll be.
3: And look inside.
2: Come on.
3: What in blazes? Some fella sure tore this place up.
2: There's papers all over the floor.
3: And the drawer's been pulled out of your table.
2: The blasted skunk. Who in thunder would do a thing like this?
3: Somebody must have been looking for cash.
2: I ain't got no cash here.
3: He was looking for something. They even pulled all the stuff off of them shelves. They didn't bother to put nothing back, neither.
2: I can't see no reason for it.
3: Maybe it was somebody didn't know you never keep cash here.
2: I don't know.
3: Let's have a look around. Maybe we can find out if anything's missing.
2: Yeah.
3: Golly, things are sure in a mess.
2: Hmm. What's this?
3: Huh?
2: It's a bandana. And it ain't mine, either.
3: A bandana?
2: Whoever was here dropped it.
3: They must have.
2: Say, ain't I seen this somewheres before?
3: There's initials on it.
2: J.B. By golly, I know who this belongs to.
3: Yeah?
2: Jake Brimmer.
3: You're sure of that?
2: You just bet I'm sure. Them's his initials, ain't they? And I recollect him wearing it.
3: But what did he...
2: Old cat. I'll fix him for this.
3: What'll he be doing here?
2: I can tell you. I'll bet my saddle he was looking for that confession he signed.
3: You think he was?
2: You're blame right. If he could get that back, then there wouldn't be no way for me to make him pay off when he gets the Box B.
3: Maybe you're right.
2: There ain't no doubt about it. The sneaking coyote.
3: You think he found it?
2: Not by a darn sight. Him looking here proves he ain't got no notion where it's hid.
3: Yeah?
2: I sure wouldn't be fool enough to put a thing like that where it could be found that easy.
3: Where's it at?
2: That's my business. But this don't surprise me none. Ever since Larry got away again, Jake's been shooting off his mouth about the way I'm handling things.
3: He had a plenty to say.
2: So he must have figured if he could find that paper, he could do without me.
3: Uh-huh.
2: Come on.
3: Where are you going?
2: I'm going to the Box B.
3: See Jake?
2: You're doggone right I am. And I'm going to tell him plenty.
3: Steady there.
2: If he thinks he can pull a stunt like this and get away with it, he's making a bad mistake. And when I get through telling him off, he won't be in no hurry to make another one like it.
3: Come on, get up there.
2: Get up.

0: The sheriff and Clegg, convinced that Jake was trying to double-cross them, raced their horses to the Box B ranch. It was dark by the time they approached the house, and suddenly they were startled by the sound of three sudden shots.
1: Why, the only skunk who blew them.
2: Oh, hold it, boy. Oh, boy. Oh, boy.
1: He shot in front of us, and he blamed near got us.
3: He sure did.
1: Draw your gun. If Jake thinks he can get us, we'll shoot it out right now.
3: We'll bust right in the door.
1: Yeah. Don't give him no time to get set for us.
3: Most likely he knows he dropped that bandana and figures we're out to get him.
1: Blast him. Come on.
3: You dirty double-crosser!
1: Fire at us, will you?
4: What the...
3: Up with your hands.
4: What are you doing?
1: I ought to shoot you down where you stand.
3: Ah, you loco.
1: I'll teach you to shoot at us.
3: But I never fired them shots.
4: What's that?
1: Don't try to lie out of it.
3: But I never. I just now heard them. I ain't got no more notion than you have where they come from.
1: They came from right here.
3: They couldn't. My gun was stole.
1: Huh?
3: That's a fact. Somebody broke in last night and took it while I was sleeping.
1: You figure we'll believe that?
3: But I
4: tell
3: you...
4: What's that on the table by the window? Right here's a gun.
1: And it's a gun Jake always carries.
3: What in blazes? That gun wasn't there for.
4: This is the gun, all right. Just take a look. It's still hot and there's three bullets gone.
3: No, it can't be.
1: Why, you blasted rat. Take that.
3: Don't hit me.
1: And here's another.
4: Don't.
3: Let me take a punch at him, Sheriff.
4: Get away. I've been framed.
1: Yeah? And I suppose you'll say it wasn't you that broke in my house today.
3: Did what?
1: You tried to find the paper you signed confessing to the murder of Bill Sweeney. But you didn't get it, did you?
3: It ain't so.
1: Then how come you dropped your bandana there?
4: I suppose you say that was stolen from him, too.
3: But it was. Honest, it was.
1: I ain't swallowing your lies, Jake.
3: But I tell
1: I'll tell you just what happened. You remember dropping that bandana, and so you figured I'd be coming out here. And then you tried to kill me when we drove up.
3: Honest, Sheriff, I...
1: Don't talk to me. You didn't like it because we let Larry get away alive. It was your idea to get that confession back and then keep the Box B for yourself.
3: I tell you, I never thought no such thing.
1: I ought to turn you in for killing Sweeney.
3: You can't do that.
1: It's what you got coming.
3: If you do, how are you going to explain not seeing anything about it before?
1: I can tell him you just now wrote it.
3: Listen to me. I ain't crossed you.
1: If it weren't that I was still figuring on collecting my half of the ranch, I'd drill you right now.
3: You'll get it just as soon as Larry's done for.
1: You're turned right out.
4: The masked man.
3: And the U.S. Marshal.
1: And Larry.
5: Drop those guns. You're under arrest. The whole three of you.
4: You ain't arresting me. Oh, my hand.
1: Drop your gun, Sheriff. There it is.
5: I heard everything that was said. We were just outside that window.
3: Now, wait. Listen.
5: We were riding here, Tonto told me how you framed Larry. And you said just enough to prove it.
6: And it was the Lone Ranger's scheme that made you talk.
1: The Lone Ranger?
6: Yeah, it was him that took Jake's gun and bandana. And it was his idea to make it look as though Jake had searched your place, Sheriff.
1: Yeah. You mean Jake weren't there at all?
3: You blame fool. I told you I wasn't.
4: And it was all a trick.
6: We figured you'd ride out here for a showdown, Sheriff. When we seen you come and the masked man fired three times, then slipped the gun back in through that window.
1: Well, I'll be...
5: You'll be jailed, that's what you'll be.
7: You have all the evidence you need, Marshal?
5: They said a plenty.
7: And Larry's free to take over the ranch?
5: He sure is.
7: Good.
3: Can't this be fixed up some way? I'll give you cash.
5: The only way this can be fixed is by your hanging, Jake.
3: No, wait, now I can tell you...
5: You're going to hang for the killing of Bill Sweeney. And the sheriff and Clegg are going to be jailed for helping you frame Larry.
6: And it was the Lone Ranger that cleared everything up.

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0: Hollywood, the Mutual Network, in cooperation with Family Theater Incorporated, brings you Henry Hull as Captain Ahab and Dane Clark as Ishmael in Herman Melville's familiar classic, Moby Dick. To introduce the drama, your hostess, Celeste Holmes.
1: Thank you, Jean. When the good ship Highlander weighed anchor in New York for Liverpool in 1837, it was indeed a momentous and fortunate event in the history of American literature. For it was then that a lad of 17 set out upon the 8 years of seafaring that were to take him to the faraway reaches of the seven seas. This young man was Herman Melville, who began and ended his 72 years in New York, and with his writing built a lasting monument to America's literary genius. Of his 8 successful works, the 7th, alive with Melville's sense of beauty and of terror, was titled Moby Dick. In recounting the story of Moby Dick, the white whale, Melville inspires the longing for and respectful awe of the sea in each generation. And now, with sincere pleasure, I invite you to listen to Dane Clark as Ishmael, recounting the fanatic and tragic hunt of Henry Hull's Captain Ahab for Moby Dick, the white whale. It is now weeks since the Nantucket whale ship Pequod turned southward from her Massachusetts anchorage. And aboard her, the ship and crew has settled down to the monumental monotony of a ship's routine. A monotony that welds the crew into one mind, one force to be driven by the words of its captain. A monotony that finds relief in endless speculation about the days to come. And often as the sinking sun changes the deep blue water to evening's gray, their talk becomes graver, one of whispers among small clusters of men. For to the crew of the Pequod, who have yet to see their captain, even now the ship seems to have set sail upon a journey of darkening destiny.
2: Call me Ishmael. For though a seaman has no need for a name in the records of time, I am also of the land. And to it I have returned since the fateful days of the old Pequod and her captain and crew. I was of that crew. Aye, and they were the mate, Starbuck, the dour Nantucket man, and Stubb, neither a craven or a bold man, withal lazy and easy of smile. They were the harpooners, for the Pequod was a whale ship, and we were whalers all. And then there was Queequeg, the South Sea Islander who brought me to the Pequod. For the stories he spun of the mammoth whales in distant waters persuaded me to sign aboard the Pequod with him. And with him I now shared my watches upon the afterdeck, still awaiting my first glimpse of the man who captained the stout whaling ship. It worries me sore, Queequeg. Here it is a week we've been to sea and nary a sight nor a sound of the captain.
3: Yeah.
2: I grunt if you will, for you've no interest to save for your harpoons and that monstrous tomahawk pipe at your belt. But I tell you, it's unnatural. That's what it is.
3: Maybe he no like walk deck, no.
2: Well, he might find it a bit difficult to get about the deck, what with one leg and all, but even then he should have shown himself to the crew.
3: Mm.
2: It's no secret among the crew. He must know that, Queequeg. Still and all, I wonder how a man feels when he's lost a leg to a whale.
3: Him think only about day he catch up with white whale Moby Dick. Me think we no like it on Pequod until he does. Maybe no like it even then.
2: Mm. Well, now, indeed, I should like to see this man whose thirst for vengeance is so great. Do you suppose that's why we're carrying a secret crew aboard? Oh, I know, and none has seen it. But every night you hear whispers of them in the forecastle.
3: I no see strange men. I no listen, forecastle.
2: Well, talk. The steward said there were others aboard, but no one seen them. Now, Queequeg, do you suppose... Shh. Did you hear that? Did you hear that, Queequeg? It must be the captain.
3: Him walk like that 2-3 minute. You not hear?
2: Oh, I've not your heathen ears, my friend. Faith, it's an eerie sound in the night. Shh. He's coming towards us.
3: Him stop. light pipe. Aye, my poor pipe. Even you have failed me now. Then you were meant for sereneness, not to send up your mild white vapors among troubled, torn gray locks like mine. if I could but forget. Forget. I must. Alas, my pipe, there is no longer pleasure in even you. Here, go and join the devils of the sea. Aye, and mayhap there'll yet be company for you there, sent from the Pequod with the compliments of her master, Captain Ahab.

0: What's the stir, Mr. Stab Trouble?
1: It's the captain, man. Captain Ahab wishes to meet his crew. Here now, men. You think I said old Nick himself were here to greet you? There's no need to be afraid. Attention!

0: Do you see this? It's gold. Whoever of you raises me a white-headed whale with a wrinkled brow and a crooked jaw, a white monster with three holes in his starboard fluke, he shall have this ounce of Spanish gold I've nailed to the mast. And I promise that one of you shall win it, for we'll not see port again until I have killed the monster that crippled me.
1: Then did we ship to hunt Moby Dick the white whale?
0: Aye, Starbuck. It was that accursed white whale that dismasted me. And I'll chase him through the southern ice floes ere I'll give him up.
1: I cannot speak for the crew, Captain Ahab, but I came here to hunt whales, not my commander's vengeance.
0: And I, mister, came to hunt Moby Dick. And I shall wreak my hate upon him, nor shall any of you stand between me and that goal. That, Mr. Starbuck, I promise you.
2: And so we sailed on. But now we were a cold ship, a ship ridden with hate, prey to the daily increasing uneasiness as more and more one heard talk of a secret crew aboard, yet none saw them. Aye, we were a ridden ship, fearfully awaiting the day when the lookout would first cry,
3: "Spare the hatch! Spare the hatch! 2 points off the port quarter!"
0: Redella! Man the boat!
2: Quick, Craig! Those men, there has been a secret crew aboard. Look at that leader, the one with the turban.
4: Chief Adala, brothers from Manilis, be crew for God.
5: All right, hop to it there. Quick, quick, check your gear. There's whale to be gotten.
2: Mr. Starbuck, who's the leader there, the Chinese fella?
1: For one thing, he's the best harpooner who ever sailed blue water. For another, he's a quick one with that knife of his. Keep clear of him.
2: Aye, what a big brute.
1: Harpooning is not for children. On the double now, into the whale boat. We've not got all day to watch Captain Ahab's heathen at work. Up the stroke, man, or we'll not be getting close enough for Queequeg to use the iron.
2: Sir, he's sounding. Look
1: sharp now, men. Watch for him to break water.
2: Queequeg, does a whale always disappear so suddenly?
4: Queequeg, come up, Queequeg, too. That smash boat.
1: All right, you two, stop the chatter. Keep a sharp eye out. If he turns toward us, we'll have little enough time to escape without waiting for you to finish conversation.
2: Look off the bow. He's surfacing.
5: Out to starboard. Pull, you devils. Pull if you want to miss Davy Jones this day. Now row.
2: It's no use there. He's turning charges. He'll run us down.

0: The whole cold night we lay there in the water, drifting, we knew not where. But by midday next, the Pequod sighted us, and in the afternoon threw a line down to us where we lay barely afloat. In the days that followed, I was to learn that lost boats are a common occurrence on a whaler. And soon immersed in the daily shipboard routine, I'd all but forgotten the ordeal. Then the day came of our northward run, and that day also we made our first kill. And now, instead of dried fish and ship's biscuits, we dined in the thick steaks we cut from our kill.
1: Ishmael, secure the harpoons for tomorrow's hunt.
0: Aye, aye, sir. Oh, Perth. Are the harpoons ready for number two boat? Come on, step on it, you lazy rat. Good evening, Captain. I didn't see you.
2: Hey. Perth!
3: Hey, sir.
2: Look here, man. I want a harpoon made. One that 1,000 yoke of fiends couldn't tear apart. Something that'll stick to a whale like his own fin bone. In this bag here's the stuff. Here are gathered nail stubs from the steel shoes of racing horses.
3: Horseshoe stubs, sir. Then ye have the finest and stubbornest stuff we blacksmiths ever worked.
2: Stubborn, it'll melt together as butter in a hot biscuit do. Come, I'll blow up the fire for you myself. You two can stay to spell me. Perth, send your boy for Fedala and the other harpooners.
3: Aye, sir. You heard the captain, lad. On the double now.
2: Now, Perth, let us to work.

0: Here, here, here, man. They're not yet ready for the water. Bedalla, tell this shaft where he may find our Moby Dick. Now, Perth, the water. Well done, blacksmith, well done. And now for the barbs. You must make them yourself here. Here are my razors. They are of the best steel.
1: But your razors, sir, they are so fine.
0: Take them, I say. For now I neither shave, sup, nor breathe until... Here, to work. To work. Moby Dick shall indeed meet his end at my hands.
2: And now nightly, Captain Ahab sat in his cabin, the harpoon he had fashioned held across his lap, and the light of madness in his eyes. I heard him talk to Fedallah, his faithful person.
0: Fedallah, I dreamed it again. Do you hear, Fedallah? I saw them again.
3: Didst dream again of the hearses, Captain? Have I not said, old man, again and again, that neither hearse nor coffin shall be thine?
0: Aye, but who are either hearse or coffin that die upon the sea, Fedallah?
3: But I also said, old man, that ere thou couldst die upon this voyage, two hearses must truly be seen by thee upon the waters.
0: Ah, come, Fedallah. You speak foolishly. How can one come upon a hearse upon the water?
3: Who can say, old man? Yet one that you see must not be made by mortal hand, and the visible wood of the other must be grown in American forests.
0: Aye, and a strange, unlikely sight that would be. Such a sight we would not believe.
3: Believe it or not, old man, such a sight must be seen by you ere you die. And as for me, though we two be the last on earth, I shall still go before you as your pilot.
0: Indeed. What nonsense. When you are gone, then must you return again to appear before me to guide me to my end? Then I now have two pledges that I shall yet slay Moby Dick and survive.
3: Then take yet another pledge, old man. Hemp alone can kill you.
0: The gallows, you mean, eh? Then indeed am I immortal on land and on sea. I am immortal on the sea.
2: In the days that followed, we saw no whales, but soon we did meet the Nantucket ship Rachel. And from her skipper learned that the white whale had but the day before towed off one of her boats and its crew.
4: And in that direction we set sail, leaving the Rachel to continue the search for her orphans of the sea.
0: Oh, look out! Keep a sharp eye now! The white devil should soon be seen! By the compass of Davy Jones! Because I who sighted him, I had his fate that I should win my own gold coin. For it is my fate to kill the white monster. Steersman, port the helm. Come about now. Look out! What course does he set?
5: Bearing steady, sir. One coin off the starboard bow.
0: Ah, I see. There he blows. And again, he's sounding. Down the T'gallonsels!
6: Down the T'gallonsels!
0: You'll know we're sailing this time. Man the three boats, Mr. Starbuck. You stay aboard and keep ship. Stand by to lower the boat.
2: Soon the boats were strung out from the ship's side. And suddenly we, watching from the Pequod, could see the boats put about, frantically roaring for their very lives. For out of the sea came Moby Dick, and dead ahead lay the boat of Captain Ahab.
7: Look, Mrs. Starbuck, he's got the boat. Moby Dick's got the boat.
8: Aye, and watch how he shakes it. Lucky will be the men who survive it.
2: Bower, the crew has disappeared, only Fidel and the captain remain. Look, his jaws crush the boat.
8: Aye. There's been such a helm for Moby Dick, we must drive him off and save what we can.
2: Sir, the captain's escaped. You see how he swims in the water? The whale has thrown him clear.
8: Pray that we have enough speed, Ishmael. See? Even now the whale turns upon Captain Ahab.
4: Every eye aboard the Pequod was watching Moby Dick thrash about in mad circles, crazily trying to shake off the tiny human form that gripped its tail fluke with the determination of the drowning. Then he gave a great shake of his tail and tossed the captain like a dart off into the sea. The great white monster leisurely turned tail upon us and swam majestically to leeward. Five oarsmen of Captain Ahab's boat were missing, and we saved only the captain and Fidella, still grimly holding Captain Ahab's harpoon. The next morning found them once again setting out in the small boats, with Captain Ahab sitting tensely in the spare boat hurriedly rigged out the evening before.
9: Bull! Bull! As never before, men. Bull! Today, Moby Dick's hour and harpoon are near at hand. Pull closer.
3: Any closer, old man, and his breathing will fan our cheeks. Look, even now he gathers to rush us.
9: So much the better. Soon he'll be so close he can't see us before him. Then the harpoon will find its mark quickly.
3: Old man, he's going to turn. You will have us all in the water again.
9: Here, change places with me, Fedora. I'll get him with an iron. There! A true hit!
3: Quick! Put about! The other boats are too close to us! You get us all!
9: A hit! A hit! At last! I have you!
4: Captain Ahab's iron went true, as did those from the other boats. And then Moby Dick went amok. And as a crazed monster turned in the sea, he fouled up the lines about him. He caught both Stubbs' boat and the other and crashed them into the sea where they became but cedar chips. As for Captain Ahab's boat, Moby Dick saved it until the last. And then a headlong charge made it also but a mass of splinters. We found Captain Ahab grimly clinging to the wreckage of his own boat, as had Fidella the day before.
8: Here, sir. Lean on me.
9: Hey, this splinter of whale bone is a poor excuse for a leg. Which way did that white demon go?
8: As before, sir, to leeward.
9: Then why waste me time here? To the ship, we must chase him. Aye, and I'll want a boat crew for Fidella and myself. Who'll stand up for it?
8: Sir, I think I should tell you that Fidella did not return. We could not find him among the wreckage.
9: No, that cannot be. No, send another boat for him. Search the ship. He must have swum back to it. He is not gone, I tell you. He is not gone.
8: But, sir, we saw him go among the tangle of the lines on Moby Dick. The white whale pulled him down with him.
9: Then by the solemn heavens above, I promise you that we'll girdle the earth 12 times over high. I'll dive right through it if need be, but I'll slay him yet. Get me a harpoon. Do you hear? I'll slay him yet.
4: And thus we tracked the white whale through the night, but there were none who slept aboard the ship. And as the sun began a new day, we put out again from the Pequod for the third time. And this time I was among the crew.
9: You see, Starbuck, now for the third time my soul starts its journey of vengeance.
8: Aye, sir. If you must have it so.
9: Some ships sail from their ports and ever afterwards are missing.
8: Saddest truth, sir.
9: And some men die at high tide, some at ebb. As for me, now, you men, put your backs into it.
4: By my faith, I don't like the looks of the sharks about his crew, King. They have a look of waiting.
7: They wait for Moby Dick, not us.
4: Still, I shall be glad to be aboard the Pequod again tonight.
9: See there? See there, the lookout gave the signal. Pull harder, men. Wheels ahead. Drive, men. Drive harder. You need have no fear. No coffin and no hearse can be mine. Nor can I die but by him. I'll see you through. Pull,
0: men.
10: Sir, he's surfacing dead ahead.
5: There he is, sir.
0: Give way there.
3: Precisely.
0: This harpoon must go home to his heart.
10: He's going to broadside us, sir. He's turning into us.
0: Aye, and let him. I cannot die but by him. Why then should I fear death from a whale?
5: Sir, look. Look, entangled among the lines on Moby Dick's side.
0: Fidella. Fidella, my faithful posse. Fidella. I am dragged to his grave by the white whale.
3: The prophecy. Prophecy, aye, posse, I see you again, and thou goest before me as you prophesied. And this, then, this white monster is the hearse you promised me. But I'll still hold you to the last letter of your word. Where, then, is the second hearse?
10: Sir, the other boats are leaking badly. They request permission to return to the Pequod for repairs.
0: There's... Where's Moby Dick?
5: He's astern of us, sir. Look, he's making for the Pequod. He's going to ram her. No, he's turned back. He's turned towards us.
0: Look alive now, men. We're near to him at last. Soon now, Moby Dick, my devil, and I'll have you. Ah, now. Strike two.
5: Oh, fair hit, sir. You've got the beast.
0: The devil, he...
3: The lines, he's gone.
5: Sir, he's making for the Pequod. He's mad with pain. Look how he rushes headlong towards her.
2: The Pequod, sir. It is no more. The whale has smashed it. It's sunk. And our shipmates with her all sunk.
9: The ship. That was the second hearse. Its wood could only be American.
10: Sir, the whale sounded again. He's not to be...
0: Look sharp, men! He rises before us. And I, robbed of ship and friends, I shall still have my victory. Quick, Craig, place the harpoon in him.
7: He no kill, whale. Him bad to kill.
0: What was this? Would you meet me against your captain? Well, never mind. I'll settle with you later. Perhaps it is fitting that I should throw the steel. Then shall we all go to our doom towed by the white whale. Now then, thus, I give up the spear!
5: Captain, the line's fouled about your leg. Captain, the line!
0: Where's my knife?
2: Aye. Tis as Fidella has said. Only the hemp of a harpoon line could kill our Captain Ahab.

And I only am escaped alone to tell thee, as it says in the book of Job. But during the night the small boat swamped, and buoyed by its fragments, I alone floated through the sea of sharks to live to testify to Captain Ahab's madness. But for what purpose I have not yet learned. Perhaps it is that I shall bear witness against the follies of man's search for his vengeance. Or perhaps it is that man's task here is for nobler purposes than the slaughter of those who would merely defend the life they have been given. No, I do not yet know the purpose, nor did I on that second day, when a sail drew nearer and nearer and picked me up at last. It was the devious cruising Rachel that in her retracing search after her missing children found only in the sea another orphan.

0: Thank you, Dane Clark and Henry Hull, for your stirring performances in Moby Dick. I think all of us find it fascinating to peer into the mind of a man like Captain Ahab, a man obsessed with a single idea, a man unbalanced by his morbid, unreasonable desire for revenge, which ruined his every chance for happiness. Lack of balance does that to a man, yes, and it'll do it to a family, too. We can become obsessed with the idea that some one thing spells the difference between happiness and unhappiness in our home. Money, for instance, or social standing, or the education we're able to give our children. Well, there's something else that's more important. It's the love and loyalty and faith in God that exist in a truly happy home. Men and women who are really balanced and truly reasonable understand this. They understand that prayer, daily family prayer, is a necessity in every home. We of Family Theater invite you to discover for yourselves that praying together as a family is a way of ensuring your family happiness. For the family that prays together stays together.
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Family Theater has brought you Dane Clark and Henry Hull and Herman Melville's Moby Dick with Celeste Holm as your hostess. 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Others in our cast were Nestor Paiva, Jim Nusser, William Conrad, Joseph Kearns, and Tudor Owen. 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

0: 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You've just heard an episode of Family Theater, which originally aired Wednesday, July 13th, 1949, 77 years ago today. Its title? Moby Dick. Here's an episode of Family Theater, which originally aired Wednesday, July 13th, 1955, 71 years ago today, titled Horse Sense.
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0: From Hollywood, the Mutual Network, in cooperation with Family Theater, presents Horse Sense, starring Jack Carson. And now, here is your host, Rod O'Connor.
1: Thank you, Tony Lafrano. Family Theater's only purpose is to bring to everyone's attention a practice that must become an important part of our lives if we're to win peace for ourselves, peace for our families, and peace for the world. Family Theater urges you to pray. Pray together as a family. And now to our transcribed drama, Horse Sense, starring Jack Carson as Homer.

0: probably heard the saying that anything can happen in Hollywood. Well, no, that's just nonsense. Hollywood is a very normal place, and except for a minority of people like my partner Rodney O'Mara, the entertainment business here attracts very few screwballs, creeps, or featherheads. To get ahead in movies, radio, or TV, you've got to have talent, industry, and a level head. So that saying about anything can happen in Hollywood simply doesn't apply, except to my partner, Rodney O'Mara.
1: How did everything go at the conference?
0: Badly, very badly.
2: Homer, we've been victimized.
0: Rodney, you said it.
1: Well, what happened? Didn't the sponsor renew the series?
2: Worse than that, far worse. He did renew it.
1: Well, then I don't understand.
0: What Mr. O'Mara is trying to say is that the sponsor renewed it, but we no longer own it.
2: Oh, boy. When I think of the ingratitude, I picked that kid up out of the gutter, the gutter.
1: How can you not own it?
2: Because somebody else owns it. Thanks to a young man, I will shortly run over with a truck.
0: Sit down. Take it easy, Rodney.
2: I had a dream last night about a black cat. Now, there was the warning.
1: Look, I know I'm just a hired hand around
0: here. In brief, Rosie, we've been double-crossed by no less a pillar of Western justice than Frisco Frank himself.
1: Houlihan?
2: The star of the show, he calls himself. To my face, he said it.
0: We should have tied him up to a longer contract.
2: Yeah, we should have tied him up to a palm tree by the neck.
0: And now it comes to you.
2: When I think of what I've done for that boy. A nice Irish kid, I said. He's got eyes like my old Irish mother.
1: Could I be permitted a few details?
0: Yeah. We get to the meeting, and Frisco Frank was already there with the sponsor.
2: And lawyers. I never saw so many lawyers except in General Sessions.
0: The crux of the situation is that Frisco will not renew his contract with us for any price. He wants 25% of the show.
1: Is he kidding?
2: Nobody even giggled.
0: This brings the sponsor into the act, who says that he can't have a messy situation like this on his hands. He likes a show where everyone is happy, especially the star. And here sits Frisco Frank with tears in his eyes. So he makes us an offer for the package.
1: You mean he bought you out?
2: It's that or he won't renew the series. $75,000.
0: 73 of which we already owe the banks.
2: We have to sell.
1: Frisco Frank rides again.
0: But not in this pasture.
1: Well, what are you going to do?
2: Well, I got it all figured out. Tonight I'm going to stop by Frisco Frank's apartment. When he opens the door, I'll be smiling. Gently, like this. He won't suspect I got a gun under my coat.
0: And if you miss, we'll all go to jail.
2: Hey, that's an angle. Let's do a prison series. It's a modern prison, see? Very progressive, no chains. Now we'll get someone like Ronald Coleman to play the warden, only cheaper.
1: Sort of an unknown Ronald Coleman?
2: Yeah.
0: I wish I'd thought of that.
2: And this time we're going to keep him unknown. Now what's the matter? Don't you like prison stories?
1: I like Frisco Frank better.
0: Listen, Roddy, we got to get cooking. The way you live, that $2,000 won't last us a month.
2: I'll cut down. I'll tell you what, I'll take a room at the Y.
1: Say, how about a quiz show?
0: Thanks, I just had one.
2: No, wait a minute, that's great. With the biggest jackpot ever offered. $50,000 every week. We'll call it, something like, Where's the Money?
0: And by the time they guess, you'll be on your way to Mexico with it.
2: Homer, is that friendly?
1: Well, why don't we start with a big name and build a series around him?
0: Like whom?
2: Well, what we need is somebody with a little name and a brain to match, huh?
1: Like Frisco Frank?
0: Frank had one button too many. He knew how to use the phone to call a lawyer.
2: Oh, we want somebody who can't even communicate with other human beings.
0: We'll sign him up for 20 years.
2: At $1 an hour.
0: And they're nothing but grateful.
1: Wonderful. And just who did you have in mind?
0: Well, that's the problem.
2: Yeah, offhand, nobody.
1: I've got it. How about a show built around a baby? Just a little baby.
2: Hey, great, an orphan.
0: No, I mean a real orphan. No.
2: Who hasn't any folks and there's no one come around to fight about a salary.
0: No, it wouldn't work. You'd get the health department after you.
2: No, we keep them clean.
0: Rodney, it's against the law. It's illegal.
2: We could adopt them, body and soul. They couldn't lay a hand on us.
0: Will you forget it? What can a baby do anyhow? Coo and cry? You call that entertainment?
2: Hey, I got it, South America, right out of the jungle.
1: What out of the jungle?
2: A wild Indian, full grown, we'll call him Jungle Boy.
0: Rodney, I think we need some lunch.
2: 7 feet tall, have shoulders like the Taft Building.
1: How would you get him here?
2: Air Express in a crate. Boy, it's an inspiration.
1: Mr. O'Mara, I don't think the immigration people would let you...
0: Hey, wait, I'm getting it.
2: What?
0: When you said the crate and the jungle...
2: You like it?
0: Yeah, an animal. That's what we're looking for.
1: Homer.
0: An animal star like Lassie or a Rin Tin Tin.
2: Hey, you got it, Homer.
0: Our animal. Our very own.
2: No managers, no agents.
0: But not a dog. No. Something bigger, faster.
1: A horse?
0: Yeah, a horse. Yeah, a horse. A great horse.
2: Tremendous.
0: With big, fiery heels like Pegasus.
1: Like who?
0: That's Greek.
2: A Greek horse?
0: Yeah, no. That's from mythology.
1: Is that near Athens?
0: Look, it's a book. We'll use an American horse. It's give it a name like Thunderfoot.
2: Homer, you got it, Homer.
1: I think Thunderfoot's been used.
2: All right, Lightning Foot.
0: It's not. The name can come later. But look at that scope. He gets the message through, stamps out fires, warns the settlers.
3: And no agents.
1: Homer, it's just marvelous.
2: It's great, partner. Simply great. All right, come on. We'll get a bite to eat on the way.
0: You know what? The way to where?
2: Santa Anita, of course.
0: Rodney, this is no day for the track. We got a work to do in that Thunderfoot series.
2: That's just what I had in mind.
0: You what?
2: Where's a better place to start casting for our central character?
0: I suppose you could say that all our troubles began that afternoon when we drove

0: Homer, you say something, this nag gets a message. You think I'd shell out 400 clams for a horse that's nothing but a horse?
1: Now, look, partner.
0: Hmm?
1: I'm going to call a cab, and I want you to promise to wait right here.
0: Well, you think I'm sunstruck or something,
1: no,
0: huh?
1: No, strong-arm stuff, I promise. No guys in white coats.
0: Okay, wise guy, I'm going to show you.
1: I believe you, kid. Talking horses are a dime a dozen.
0: I never said he could talk. Now, don't schmoose me around.
1: Oh, excuse me.
0: All I said is that he can think. A talking horse. What do you take me for?
1: Not as much as the last guy you ran into.
0: Huh?
1: He took you for $400. I followed Rodney out of the clubhouse and past the paddock toward the stables, because since one partner can bind another to a deal, like it or not, I own 50% of a horse. And to be honest, it wasn't such a bad-looking plug after all. A six-year-old, they used to race under the name of Stopgap. But even for a racehorse, it looked a little thin, and there was something wrong with its right hind leg.
0: Well, isn't he a beauty?
1: Heavenly.
0: Ah, come on, admit it, you sirhead. He's a fine-looking animal.
1: He'd look a lot finer on all fours.
0: Oh, that'll clear up. He's just over straight as flintlock.
1: Fatlock.
0: All right, his ankle. How you doing, Thundercloud?
1: Will you quit changing his name? You'll have him crazy.
0: Hey, look! Look! He nodded his head!
1: Oh, he did not.
0: To say he's doing fine, now what'd I tell you?
1: He lowered his head. He thought you were going to feed him something.
0: I'm telling you, this horse can think. I was out here asking him questions.
1: Did you ask him what's wrong with his foot?
0: Of course not. He's no vet. Are you, baby? You're no vet.
1: Rodney?
0: Hey, look! Look, he's shaking his head. No, he's no vet.
1: He's shaking off flies.
0: Go on.
1: Yeah, horses do that with their manes all the time.
0: He ain't got no mane.
1: Yeah, well, it's an instinctive gesture. They do it anyhow.
0: You mean that a horse that can think would waste time trying to shake off flies with a mane he ain't got?
1: Well, he doesn't know he hasn't got it.
0: Oh, now that's the silliest thing I ever heard of. $20 says he knows he ain't got a mane. Now put up or shut up.
1: Rodney, you're going to pieces.
0: $20, go ahead, ask him yourself. I won't say a word.
1: I'm not talking any horse.
0: You're afraid I'm right.
1: Don't be crazy.
0: Well, then I'll ask him. Hey, baby, you know you ain't got a mane, don't you?
1: Huh? See? What'd I tell you?
0: He shook his head no.
1: Well, of course. How could a dumb animal be expected to answer? What am I saying?
0: They probably cut it off while he was sleeping.
1: No. It's flies again. Just flies. He didn't shake his head no.
0: You don't even believe your own eyes.
1: It's only a horse. You're not going to do this to me, Rodney.
0: How much proof do you want?
1: I'm not having any thinking horses or black cats or broken mirrors.
0: Homer, will you please take it easy? He's going to be the star of our series.
2: Ain't you, baby?
1: Will you stop talking to him?
0: As soon as your padlock heals up...
1: Fetlock!
0: Homer, look. He's looking down at his hind foot.
1: That's just because it hurts him.
0: He's trying to put his weight on it.
1: Yeah, now I'm getting out of here.
0: He's the smartest horse in the world. Oh, we're in, kid. We're home. We're going to make a million.
1: Well, I must admit, to Rodney's credit, that we did do pretty good for a while. And in one way, Samson turned out to be quite a horse. You see, Rodney insisted we call him Samson because he said his mane must have been cut off while he slept. Otherwise, such a smart horse would have known about it. So it was Samson the Marble Horse, and by the end of the first 13 weeks, our series was among the top 10 TV shows. One thing had me bothered, though. Rodney never gave up believing that Samson could really think. But I didn't know how serious it was until one night about 8 o'clock when Rosie and I were just leaving the studio. My car was parked over near the soundstage next to Samson's private stall. And as we started past it, Rosie noticed there was a light inside.
3: You suppose there's someone in there?
1: Who'd it be at this hour?
3: Maybe Samson turned on the light himself to read Variety.
1: Now, don't you start.
3: I'm just kidding.
1: Come on, we'll turn it out. He won't be able to sleep.
3: Homer, wait a minute.
1: What?
3: Well, look, there's someone in Samson's stall, sitting on a stool in front of him.
1: Well, how did
3: it's Mr. O'Meara.
1: Rodney?
3: He seems to be talking to the horse.
1: Yeah. Well, come on. Let's get up a little closer.
4: Mr. Samson, I got something else to tell you. Something I'm very ashamed of. Especially in view of how much success you brought to me and Homer. You listening, Samson?
1: Of all the
4: Well, it's sort of...

0: feel that you've been taken advantage of, Samson, and I'm as much to blame as anybody. I mean, well, here you are, the star of the show, and me and Homer raking in all the money. Now, to me, that doesn't seem fair. Does it seem fair to you, Samson?
1: What's that clown talking about?
2: Wait a minute. The horse double-crossed him. He nodded.
0: Oh, that's very gracious of you, Samson, but it doesn't fool me for a minute. You know, being the smartest horse that you are, that Homer and I are simply exploiting you, but you're too much of a gentleman to come right out and say so.
2: I think Mr. O'Mara's been working too hard.
1: His brain snapped.
2: Switching up to turn off the light.
1: Get back in the shadow, sir.
0: All right, sleep tight now. You got a big day tomorrow.
2: Here he comes.
0: And don't worry, old pal. I'll make it right for you.
3: Well, I didn't get a wink of sleep that night, or as far as that goes, any night for the rest of the week. My partner, Rodney O'Mara, is a wild man. There's never any telling what he's going to do. One day he's having private conversations with the horse, and maybe the next thing you know, he'll be sleeping in a stall and living on oats and water. So something had to be done. I didn't want to embarrass him by letting on that Rosie and I had heard him talking to Samson, but during the next few days, he kept getting more and more stubborn and dictatorial, and until finally, I couldn't keep shut any longer.
0: Didn't you ever learn to knock before you come in an office?
3: Look, I knocked three times. You're sitting in there unconscious or something?
0: I'm thinking. Leave me alone.
3: I'll leave you strictly alone as soon as you tell me what's the story on the script.
0: What script?
3: This $1,000 it costs us. And now Rosie says we're not going to use it.
0: Yeah, I don't like it.
3: Well, you liked it when you read the outline.
0: I know.
3: You even tossed in a few ideas.
0: I know.
3: And the writer followed the outline completely, so what's the matter with the script?
0: Okay, so I changed my mind.
3: Well, you haven't changed my mind, partner. And I've got a little something to say about these things.
0: Listen, Homer, if it's $1,000 you're worried about...
3: That's part of it.
0: Okay, take it out of my
3: But mainly,
0: share.
3: I like the script, and I think we ought to use it.
0: Homer, believe me, it isn't right.
3: You're crazy. It's a solid story. It moves right along.
0: I mean, it isn't right for Samson.
3: Yeah, but I... For the horse?
0: You do not have to use that tone.
3: How can it not be right for the horse? He just has to run up and down a couple of hills.
0: Well, that's what I mean. It's trite. It's the same thing he's been doing for the last three shows.
3: Rodney, it's all he can do. He's just a horse.
0: Will you stop talking about him like that?
3: Like what?
0: Has it ever occurred to you where we'd be if it wasn't for Samson?
3: Has it ever occurred to you where Samson would be if it weren't for us? The glue factory.
0: Homer, I don't have to listen to this.
3: You asked me to go a little loco on the subject of Samson.
0: He's got a lot more brains than you have.
3: So that's it. His brains again, huh?
0: Yeah. And if you must know, the reason this script is out is because Samson doesn't like it.
3: Wait a minute. Samson doesn't like it?
0: I read it to him last night to get his reaction, and it was negative. Distinctly negative.
3: You mean he shook off some flies while you were reading it to him?
0: I mean he shook his head, and as far as I'm concerned, that kills it.
3: All right, since you brought it up and you don't seem to be ashamed of consulting horses on matters of high policy...
0: I consider Samson much more than a horse.
3: Don't I know it? So what did you mean by that conversation we were having with him last Monday night over in his stall?
0: I don't know what you're talking about.
3: Don't play dumb with me. When you're steaming him up about being exploited and all that...
0: Oh, you were spying.
3: Who would spy on a horse? We thought someone had left his light on by mistake.
0: Who's we?
3: Me and Rosie.
0: She's fired.
3: She's hired. What is it you're cooking up for Samson?
0: None of your business.
3: You were talking very silly.
0: Oh, yeah, but I wasn't talking to you, so it's none of your business. Now, if you don't like the way I'm handling this operation, you just say so, and I'm going to buy you out.
3: Buy me out of this gold mine? Don't be hilarious.
0: All right, then. But I'm looking out for Samson's interest, because what's good for him is good for the business. So you keep out of our way.
3: Well, for the next week, I don't even come around the office. I never felt so low in my life, plus which I was worried that Rodney was going to do something stupid and maybe send us all to the poorhouse. Because when a hard-hearted buck chaser like him suddenly goes soft on a dog or a horse or in the head, look out, you'll get somebody killed. But the more I worried, the less I could think. And then, just when I began to wonder if maybe I was making a big thing out of nothing at all, I got a hurried phone call from Rosie to come right down to the studio.
2: What kept you?
3: Look, it's only been 10 minutes since your phone.
2: It's too late.
3: What are you talking about?
2: Mr. O'Mara just left here with the lawyers. The contract's already been witnessed.
3: What contract?
2: With Samson the Marvel Horse for $10,000 a week.
3: $10,000 what a week?
2: Dollars. That's his new salary.
3: You're crazy. We don't have to pay him any salary. We own him.
2: $10,000 a week for the next 10 years, whether he works or not.
1: Rodney did this?
2: To build a ranch out in the valley so Samson will have some place to go when he retires.
3: I'm beginning to get it. Who signed on behalf of Samson to collect the
2: $10,000? Well, Mr. O'Mara...
3: You bet he did, the dirty double-crosser. Signing a contract with himself.
2: But he's already arranged for the place to be built and everything.
3: All right. If he wants to play like that...
2: Well, Homer, what are you thinking?
3: Well, I'm thinking no horse is going to be used to do me out of that kind of dough.
2: But listen, Mr. O'Mara, seriously, he had tears in his eyes.
3: Sure he did. It's not every day you knife a partner.
2: Homer.
3: All right. Get me the phone number of that guy that we bought Samson from. He lives out somewhere near Northridge.
2: Look, there's no way you can break the contract when one partner signs it.
3: I know about partnerships, Rosie, but it works both ways. There's one little thing that Rodney forgot.
2: What?
3: You got the number?
2: Yes, here it is.
3: Okay, now get a bill of sale form out of the legal file.
2: A bill of sale form?
3: That's right. We're going to get rid of this nag once and for all. Well, operator, I want to make a toll call. Well, it was almost midnight by the time Mr. Hackleberry drove his truck in from Northridge. I'd explained only a little of it over the phone to him, but he seemed very much interested in the $1,000. And as far as he was concerned, a horse was just a horse. The one I was having trouble with was Rosie.
2: Oh, Homer. I think this is just awful.
3: Well, it's not as awful as losing $10,000 a week. Here, Mr. Hackleberry... sign here.
4: Just let me see if I have this straight, sir.
3: Oh, by all means.
4: I'll buy back stopgap from you.
3: His name's Samson now.
4: Oh, very well, Samson.
3: That's right.
4: In consideration of which, I pay you $1.
3: Well, that makes it legal, just like it says in the contract. You see, I'm a partner. You tell him, Rosie.
2: He's a partner.
4: Oh, very well. And then in further consideration of a prearranged sum, which you will pay me in cash...
3: Yeah, $1,001. Here, come.
4: In consideration of this payment, I agree to,
3: To put Samson to sleep. Okay?
2: Oh, I think this is just awful.
3: Oh, Rosie, will you shut up, please?
4: Well, sir, you've got an agreement.
3: Now, also, I want you to remove him from the premises after, so doing.
4: Certainly.
3: And one other thing, just in case there's any question, can Samson definitely be identified by his markings and whatnot?
4: Oh, indeed he can. It's on his certificate.
3: Well, that's all I want to know. All right, sign right here, Mr.
4: Very well.
3: Good. Now, I'll sign. Okay, Rosie, and here, you sign as a witness. Look, Rosie, don't cry on the contract. You'll run the ink. Hold your head back and sign your name.
2: Homer, I think this is just awful.
3: Now, look, sign it. You want to get fired? That's the girl. All right, Mr. Hackleberry, can I have that dollar?
4: Oh, here you are, sir.
3: Very well. The animal is yours, and now as to putting him to sleep.
4: I wanted to ask you about that, sir. Would it be all right if I walked him up into the truck first?
3: Yeah, anything you wish.
4: It'd be pretty hard moving him afterwards.
3: Will you shut up, Rosie? Go right ahead, Mr. Hackleberry. He's your property.
4: Come along, stop me.
2: Oh, his name is Samson. And he's a great artist.
3: That's enough now. Now clam up. It's just a horse.
4: Here we go, boy. Here we go. That's it. Up in the ramps. Into the truck. There's a good boy. That's it. Now lie down. Lie down.
2: Oh, I can't watch this anymore. I've never felt so terrible in my life.
3: Yeah, Rosie, come back here.
4: She seems to be mighty fond of this horse.
3: Yeah, well, so am I, but... What are you going to do when you got a crooked partner? Well, go ahead, Mr. Hackleberry. I remember feeling good because Hackleberry told me Samson never felt a thing. He just went to sleep. And I hate to admit it because after all the trouble that nag caused me, but a few minutes later when I watched the truck drive through the studio gate, I could hardly see it for the tears in my eyes.

0: by the next morning, things were really popping. Not that I cared a nickel's worth what Rodney thought of me. I'd stopped him cold. That's all that mattered. But the whole company was set up to go to work. The cast, the crew, everybody. There wasn't any horse they could use. We were losing money every minute, but all Rodney could talk about was Samson.
1: All right, when this series is finished, I'm going to slay you.
0: Like you tried to slay me last night?
1: Homer, what did you think you were doing?
0: I was protecting my interests. $10,000 a week to a horse behind my back.
1: It was for his old age.
0: His and yours, you lousy crook.
1: I was thinking of Samson.
0: Well, there isn't any Samson now, so the money stays in the partnership where I can enjoy it.
1: Well, if I weren't so brokenhearted, I'd kill you.
0: Yeah? Well, we can get a new horse, see?
1: Don't you even talk to me.
0: And this one just runs up and down hills. He doesn't read scripts.
1: Now, go away.
0: Come in.
2: It's Mr. Hackleberry. He'd like to see you for a minute.
0: Oh, tell him to get lost. He's got his money.
2: He says it's very important.
1: Well, I'm not going to look at him.
0: What's he come around for now, anyway?
3: Can I step in for a minute, sir?
1: No.
3: I'll only take a moment. Maybe I can be of assistance to you.
0: Now, look, Hackleberry.
3: I understand you're having a little trouble getting a horse to replace Samson this morning.
1: Now he's going to sell us another one.
3: Well, not exactly sell him, sir. If we could just have a private talk for a minute.
0: Okay. Come on in. Hey, what do you got in mind?
3: Well, sir, I couldn't help wondering last night why you were in such a hurry to get rid of Stopgap.
1: Samson,
3: yes, sir. So on the way home, after I put him to sleep...
1: Don't mention it.
3: Oh, excuse me, Mr. Old Man.
0: Come on. Get to the point, will you?
3: Well, as I say, sir, being a close viewer of television, it occurred to me that you might want to re-engage Samson's services after he's woken up.
1: After he's what?
3: After he's woken up. You don't think a good, healthy horse like that's going to sleep forever, do you?
0: Why, you mean he's alive?
3: Alive and kicking. I got him out in the truck.
1: Oh, I love you, Mr. Hackleberry. I love you.
3: And I love you too, Mr. O'Mara. That $10,000 a week's going to come in mighty handy.
1: Oh, no. What are you talking about?
3: Why, Samson's salary. Isn't that what his contract says? $10,000? Whether he works or not?
0: Look, Rodney, fit your neck between my fingers.
1: You first, partner.
3: Well, now, I think $10,000's a very fair price. And being Samson's owner, I'm willing to pledge his full cooperation just as long as he lasts.
0: Now, that's right. That's right nice of you, partner.
3: Not at all, sir. Do you want me to unload Samson out of the truck so your movie people can start to work?
1: Well, yeah, if you're sure he's awake.
3: Oh, yes, sir. He's wide awake.
0: Mm-hmm. And I'll bet he gets it from you.

0: This is Rod O'Connor again. We hear a great deal in this day and age about the individual. On the other side of the Iron Curtain, of course, the individual counts for nothing. If there's any ideal besides the most savage kind of dictatorship, that ideal would be the masses, the mass man, the mass mind, instead of the individual person, which is so sacred to us. But isn't it possible we could lose sight of one important factor in the equation? And that is that though we reject the mass man idea, and rightly so, the individual isn't really the basic unit of society either. The family is. When we stop to think about it, the family is the foundation of civilization. And no civilization is going to be happier or have deeper roots or stronger ties than the families that go to make it up. But what gives the individual family its morale and unity? Well, there could be a lot of things, like the natural dispositions of the family group, that they're pleasant people and love each other and get along well with their neighbors. But we know, too, that human nature is very variable and sometimes rather weak. And sometimes sorrow or trouble comes to roost, and then we realize that we've got to have something to lean on besides our weak little finite selves. That's why family theater urges you to pray. To pray as families, but not just in time of trouble, but as a family proposition every day, and assures us that that is what will give our families their morale and unity, those strong ties and deep roots, and the happiness we all crave. The family that prays together stays together, and a nation at prayer will hold together in spite of all the storms that may threaten us.
1: More things are wrought by prayer than this world dreams of.

0: From Hollywood, Family Theater has brought you transcribed Horse Sense, starring Jack Carson. Rod O'Connor was your host. 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
2: Ladies and gentlemen, the story you're about to hear is true. The names have been changed to protect the innocent.
3: Dragnet.
2: You're a detective sergeant. You're assigned a robbery detail. Two men are terrorizing your city. They're both armed and considered dangerous. Your job, get them.
4: It was Thursday, September 9th. It was warm in Los Angeles. We were working the night watch out of robbery detail. My partner's Frank Smith. The boss is Chief of Detectives Thad Brown. My name's Friday. I was on my way back from the street, and it was 11:42 p.m. when I got to the 814 Club, the back room.
5: I hate to think what's going to happen when Mr. Negri hears about it. It's going to be pretty bad.
6: Yes, sir. How about it, Joe?
5: You catch the fellas yet?
4: No, sir. Description's out. Guys from the F cars are checking the neighborhood.
5: Haven't got nothing yet, though, huh?
4: No, sir, not yet.
5: Wish I was home.
6: Sir?
5: If I was home, I could turn off the phone. I got one of those attachments in the extension in the bedroom that turns it off. Wish I was there now. Mr. Negri's really going to be sore.
4: Mm-hmm. Was there anything at all about the two men that would stand out and make it a little easier for us to identify them?
5: Tell you the truth, Sergeant. If there was, I didn't see it.
4: All right.
5: I was scared, darn scared. I'm not afraid to say so.
6: Yes, sir.
5: I can tell you again, if you want me to, about the robbery.
4: All right, if you would. Might be something you didn't remember the first time through.
5: Okay. Guess it was about 10:45 when it came in. Just a guess, but I think it was about then.
4: Mm-hmm.
5: A dark one. He had the machine gun. He kind of moved over so he had a good look at the people sitting at the bar.
4: What kind of a gun was it?
5: Machine gun.
4: I see. Go ahead.
5: Guess he could have hit them all from where he was. Held the gun kind of low, you know, like at his hip here.
4: Mm-hmm. What about the other one?
5: Oh, he waited with his friend, then he walked up to the bar and stood right in the middle of the floor.
6: He had the automatic, huh?
5: Yeah. It looked like a .45. He stood right in the middle of the place, just looking there, watching me.
4: What happened then?
5: Well, the fellow out in front reached over and pulled the plug in the jukebox, turned it off right in the middle of the record, pulled the plug. And that's what made the other people turn around.
4: Uh-huh.
5: Turned right around and looked at the guns. That's when the light fellow, the one with the .45, he said, "Sit where you are. This is a stick-up."
6: Are those his exact words?
5: Well, near as I can remember, yeah. He kind of had a squeaky little voice, like it was still changing, you know?
4: Yes, sir.
5: But those were the words. Sit right where you are. This is a stick-up.
4: All right, Mr. Gilmore, you want to go ahead?
5: Well, the one with the funny voice told everybody to get up and turn around so they was facing the bar, you know, with their back to the hold-up man. Made them all turn around.
4: Mm-hmm.
5: Then he told them to start in the back of the place and walk over to one of the tables and dump all their money out. Said not to forget anything. Put it all there.
6: Did they take anything besides money?
5: Not that I saw. There were a couple of people who had pretty good-looking watches on, but the only thing the bandits seemed to want was cash.
6: I see.
4: Then they left after they got the money, is that
5: yeah.
4: right?
5: Yeah. walked to the door and said for us not to try to call anybody for 5 minutes. After that, they walked out.
4: Did you see if they had a car?
5: No, sir. Didn't even go near the door. We did like they said, 5 minutes, and after that, I called you.
4: Mm-hmm. You'd know him again if you saw him, would you?
5: You bet I would. You put me in a crowd with him, and I'll tell you. No trouble there. I'd know him. Oh, excuse me.
4: Right ahead.
5: 814 Club. Yeah. Oh, yeah, Mr. Negri. Uh-huh. That's right. Well, who called you? Yeah. Well, there wasn't anything I could do about Mr. Negri. Well, no, sir. Both of them had guns. Yeah. All right, sir. That's the way you feel about it. All right, sir. Fine. I'll be in the morning. Right. Good night. Fired me.
4: Well, that's too bad. I thought I heard you say you'd be in the morning, though.
5: Yeah. Well, I come in to pick up my money, you know.
4: I see.
5: Yeah. Time I get here tomorrow, I'll have another change of heart, so hire me back. I've been fired 12 times already. 12. He always hires me back. Isn't anybody else who worked for him?
4: Is that right?
5: Well, he had a lot of trouble keeping help, He thinks I should have stopped the holdup men myself. Just walked in with my bare hands and stopped them. Pretty silly when you think of it.
4: Uh-huh.
5: He says they're only kidding with the guns, that they wouldn't have really shot me. Pretty silly. Says he'd have bet on it.
4: All right.
5: Doesn't take too much to figure that out.
4: Yeah.
5: Either way, I'd have lost, wouldn't I?
4: The description of the suspects, the method of operation they'd used, everything about the robbery sounded just as if it had been read from our M.O. bulletins. For the past 3 weeks, Frank and I had been after the two gunmen. All sources of information had been tapped. Victims and witnesses had been questioned and re-questioned. People in the immediate vicinity had been talked to. Mug shots had been pulled and worn out by handling. To date, in concrete information, we had exactly what we'd started with. Two gunmen who were moving around at will and robbing citizens where and when they chose. The victims of the latest robbery were shown the mug books, but they were unable to make an identification. The canvas of the area turned up no usable information. Frank and I worked until 3:45 a.m., and then we filled out the log and left the office. The next morning, we checked with Captain Donahoe and Chief Brown. As a result of the meeting, we arrived at the only possible solution to apprehending the suspects. Legwork and a lot of it. We spent the rest of the afternoon rechecking informants. At 9:30 p.m., we stopped for dinner, and then we went back to the office.
6: You got the address Sam gave you?
4: Yeah, it's here somewhere. Yeah, here it is.
6: You think it's worth checking out?
4: Well, we got nothing else to do. We might as well. As soon as I get these straightened up, we can take a ride out there and see them.
6: Yeah.
3: Robbery, Murphy. Yeah, he's here. Just a minute. Friday?
4: Yeah, Mur.
3: Take three, will you, Joe?
4: Thanks. Three?
3: Yeah.
4: This is Friday. Yeah, boy. When was that? Well, it's possible. Did he see anybody else? All right, we'll come right over. Bye. It's Highland Park. They just picked up a guy for 459.
6: Yeah?
4: Matches the description of our blonde holdup man.
6: You think it'll check out?
4: I don't know. They shook him down when he was picked up. They found a .45 with a full clip.
6: Pretty heavy for a burglar.
4: Now let's go over and talk to him.
6: That should be a break. We've been chasing luck long enough.
4: Well, maybe we caught up. Frank and I signed out of the office immediately and we started over to Highland Park. It wasn't the first time we'd gone out on a similar call. During the time we'd been after the holdup men, there'd been several others. All of them had to be checked out. We never knew when an odd piece of information might turn the lead that we'd been looking for. Just before we turned off onto Avenue 64, a call came in over the radio.
7: All units on frequency one, stand by.
6: You want to turn it up?
7: All
4: yeah, I got it.
7: All units on frequency one, stand by. Stand by 11J4. All units on frequency one, please stand by.
6: Sounds like a good one. Yeah,
7: all units in the vicinity of Highland Park area. All units in the vicinity of 6045 York Boulevard, Highland Park Division. Units 11F2, 11F3, 11F5, and 11F7. And all traffic units, attention.
4: It's a big one.
7: At 10:47 p.m., this date, an armed man entered the Highland Park Police Station and forced an officer to release two prisoners. The man was armed with a submachine gun believed to be a .45 caliber. Suspect is described
4: sounds like our boy.
7: As WMA.
4: The Highland Park Police Division is a large brick building located on York Boulevard. On the ground floor is a booking desk and a couple of administration offices. Directly behind the booking counter across the hall is a cell block. Prisoners are held there pending further investigation or transfer to the main jail. When Frank and I arrived, there were a dozen police cars around the building. Other units were searching the area for the escaped suspects. The call had gone out to the entire state, and members of the Highway Patrol and the Sheriff's Department and all other departments were joining in the manhunt. Frank and I talked to Officer Boyd Hutchins, the policeman who'd been on duty when the escape took place.
8: Well, he came in the side door, and first I thought he just wanted some information.
4: Uh-huh.
8: When I walked over to take care of him, I couldn't see the gun. He was carrying it low, kind of hidden by the counter.
4: You didn't see him come into the building then, huh?
8: No, I was on the phone. First I knew was when he asked me if he could see Burton.
4: Uh-huh.
8: I told him we couldn't swing it right then. Said he'd have to come back. And that's when he asked me if there was anybody around who could okay a visit.
4: Well?
8: I told him there was and said for him to come back in the morning.
6: That's when he showed you the gun, huh?
8: Yeah, he brought it right up over the counter. Said for me not to cause any trouble and I wouldn't get hurt. And he didn't have to tell me.
6: Yeah.
8: If there'd been a chance for me to take him, I might have tried, but I didn't see how it'd prove anything for me to bleed all over him.
4: Yeah.
8: They made me take him back to the cell block. I unlocked the door, and he told Burton to come out.
4: What about the other guy?
8: Oh, his name is Kenneth Lechner. He was in the same cell with Burton. The guy with the machine gun asked if he wanted to go for the ride, and Lechner said yes, and then the three of them walked out of the building.
4: Did they make any attempt to tie up, anything like that?
8: No, he just said, sit tight, and I wasn't about to argue.
4: What do you know about this Lechner?
8: Oh, he was picked up on a warrant from Oklahoma.
4: What charge?
8: Murder.
4: We went to the city hall and we checked the name Gale Burton through R&I. There was no record on him in Los Angeles. We forwarded the information on him to George Breton up at CII in Sacramento. The rest of the night was spent in checking out the possible places the suspects might have been hiding. In a city of over 2 million people, there are a lot of places. While we were combing the city, men from the sheriff's department were going over the county territory. We had a vague description of the car that was used, but it might match any one of several hundred being driven on the streets of Los Angeles. Roadblocks were set up on principal routes leaving the city. Special details were standing by at all train and bus depots, and the airports were covered. Leaves and days off for all personnel were canceled, and by the time the search got out of low gear, over 3,000 policemen were looking for the three men. Field stations were set up in the less populated areas, and coffee and hot soup were served to the men participating in the search. The night dragged on without result. Saturday, September 11th, we received a report that two men answering the descriptions of Burton and the man who'd aided in his escape had tried to rent a boat down in San Diego. However, when this was checked out, it proved to be false. Saturday afternoon, we received information from George Breton that Burton had an arrest record in Sacramento and that mugshots and all information were being forwarded. We got in touch with the authorities in the northern city and asked them to check further on the friends and relatives of Burton. When the mugshots arrived, they were shown to the holdup victims.
6: Mr. Gilmore, I'd like to have you take a look at these pictures, see if you recognize any of them.
9: Mm-hmm. You think there might be one here of the fellow who held us up?
4: Well, we want you to tell us if you can.
9: Uh-huh. No. Not him. No. Well, you remember how I told you Mr. Negrig give me my job back?
4: Yeah, I remember that.
9: He did, just like always.
4: Well, that's fine.
9: As soon as he read in the papers how they broke out of jail, he said I was right not to cause trouble. As soon as he found out about the jailbreak.
4: We're not sure they're the same men yet, Mr. Gilmore.
9: Don't know why.
4: Sir?
9: Don't know why, ain't sure. Here's his picture.
4: This is the man who held you up?
9: Yep. One and the same.
6: How about it, Jeff?
4: It's Burton. The other victims also identified Burton as one of the men who'd held them up. With the name of the man, we at least had some place to start. We put in a call to Sacramento and we talked to the police department up there. We found that the suspect had been arrested on charges of suspicion of burglary, suspicion of robbery, ADW, and assault with intent to do great bodily harm. In spite of the numerous arrests, Burton had only served one term in the county jail. We got all available information on him, and the search was intensified. We'd gotten reports from informants that the three men might try to escape across the border into Mexico. San Diego was notified of this, and Al Gayton was dispatched to the international boundary of Tijuana to aid the Mexican police. 2 days passed without news of the suspects. Monday, September 13th, Frank and I got back into the office from chasing down a lead that went nowhere.
6: Better check with the skipper.
4: Yeah, I'll do it right away. I got it. Robbery Friday. Yeah, all right, I'll take it. It's long distance, San Francisco.
6: Might have gotten up there, huh?
4: Hello. This Friday. Oh, yeah, Eddie. Mm-hmm. Yeah, well, we got the identification from Breton. No, nothing yet. When was that? That could be. It'd give them time, wouldn't it? Just a minute, Frank.
6: Yeah?
4: It's Eddie Vandervoort up there.
6: Hmm?
4: When did these guys pull the first job?
6: Well, I think it was August 16th. Place over on Pico.
4: That's the first one, isn't it?
6: Yeah.
4: August 16th, Ed. No, the other one doesn't show up on any of the sheets. Kenneth Lechner. No, we're expecting it from Oklahoma.
10: Well, you guys will check it out for us then, huh? All right. Let us know as soon as you got something definite, will you?
11: Right.
10: Okay, Ed. Thanks for calling.
11: Right. Bye.
6: What's he got?
11: Well, I got a rumble that Burton was up there the first part of August. He stayed about a week, he said.
6: Yeah.
11: Ed says he's got an informant down in the Fillmore District used to run with Burton. Might give us a lead on the partner.
6: How come?
11: Well, according to the informant, Burton met a guy up north. They got real chummy. They left town together.
6: Come up with a name?
11: Yeah, he did. Kirby Monet, M-O-N-E-T.
6: Been in trouble?
11: A couple of times. Petty stuff. Rumble's got it that he was always talking about going big, forming his own gang, cutting into the heavy stuff.
6: Matches?
11: Real good. Monet's description's the same as our number two man. Pictures of Kirby Monet arrived from San Francisco, and when they were shown to the victims of the thieves, we had a positive identification on our second suspect. Armed with this information, the job of the men in the field was considerably easier. Now they knew who they were looking for. 10:42 p.m., Frank and I started downstairs for our car.
9: Excuse me, Phil.
11: Yeah?
9: You tell me where the office of the chief is?
11: Down the hall and to the right.
9: Thanks.
11: Wait a minute, Phil. Hold on. What do you want to see the chief about?
9: Well, it's personal.
11: Maybe you better tell me, huh?
9: If I wanted you, I'd ask it that way.
11: All right, get over the wall. Better shake him down, Frank.
9: All right, over here. You don't have to go through all this. I'm not going to cause you any trouble.
11: Your name's Kenneth Lechner, isn't it?
9: That's right. If you couldn't find me, I figured I'd come to you.
11: Frank and I took the suspect to the squad room, and we got in touch with Chief of Detectives Thad Brown. We told him what had happened, and he said he'd come over to the office as soon as possible. We shook Kenneth Lechner, but we found nothing. We asked him to tell us about the jailbreak.
9: I didn't have nothing to do with it. You got to believe that.
11: We'll let you tell us.
9: I'm giving it to you the way it happened.
6: Where are Monet and Burton?
9: I don't know. Last I saw them, they were out on West Pico.
11: You got an address?
9: No. They were sitting in a car. They had a place case, and they were waiting for the crowd to clear before they took it.
11: You know what place it was?
9: That's a bar out there.
11: Got the name?
9: No, I haven't got any idea. I told you, I want no part of it. That's the reason I left.
11: You haven't got any idea where the place is, huh?
9: No, none.
11: You want to tag communications, Frank? Tell them about it?
6: Yeah, I'll get it right away.
9: You guys must have every cop in the country out looking for us. Never saw so much fuzz.
11: Yeah.
9: I can't go that route anymore. It doesn't work out for me. Never was any good at running.
11: Did you hear anything at all about the plans they were making?
9: No, not a lot. I don't think they trusted me very much. I was with them, but like an in-law or something. I'll tell you something, Sergeant.
11: What's that?
9: These guys are roof jobs, both of them.
11: What do you mean?
9: Well, they lost the road all the time talking about how they're going to put class back in holdups, going to form a big gang and really jump the cops. All the time talking like that, roof jobs.
11: Mm-hmm. You got any idea where we can pick them up?
9: Ain't nothing I'd like better than to give you the address, but I ain't got it.
11: What about this car they're using? Can you give us a description of it?
9: Yeah, it's a 52 Nash four-door.
11: Stolen?
9: Well, it must be. They had it when we left Highland Park.
11: You give us the number on the plate?
9: I don't think so. I can't pull it up. I don't think I ever really took a good look at it.
11: What about this machine gun? They got shells for it?
9: They're loaded with them. These two guys are heavy enough to start a small war on their own. Monet carries a chopper and a 45 in his belt. Burton's got two 45s and a 38. He carries a 38 strapped to his leg. He's always laughing about it. Says even if he's picked up, he's got to take it out.
11: Mm-hmm.
9: Oh, these guys are real far out. They've been reading too many comic books. All the time talking about Dillinger and Floyd. Burton even took to smoking cigars. Says it makes him look like Doc Barker.
11: Anything he can give us that'll help us nail him?
9: No, nothing.
11: All right, Lechner, let's go.
9: You take me to jail?
11: That's right.
9: Hey, you do me a favor, huh, Sergeant?
11: What's that?
9: Give me a cell by myself. I hadn't much sleep in the last couple of days. I'd sure like to get some.
11: Well, we'll see what we can do. All right, sit still a minute. All right, let's go.
9: You got to put these on again?
11: That's right. All right. Come on. Get the word out?
6: Yeah, a little late.
11: What do you mean?
6: Burton and Monet have already hit the bar. Patrol car spotted them on the way out.
11: Yeah.
6: It was a beef, and the men in the car took Burton into custody.
11: Mm-hmm.
6: Dropped him in the car and started to bring him in. Hadn't gone more than a couple of blocks when Monet drove up, rammed the police car, and started shooting.
11: Anybody hurt?
6: Yeah. He took Burton away from the men in the unit and shot one of them.
11: How bad?
6: Well, he's at Georgia Street receiving now. They don't expect him to live.
11: We had Count Fleckner held for the Oklahoma authorities. We contacted Captain Donahoe and told him what had happened. He'd taken over the search for the two suspects in the Pico area. A blockade had been set up on all streets leading into and out of the area. All vehicles were being stopped and searched. All pedestrians were being interrogated. Frank and I joined in the manhunt. By 6:30 the next morning, Wednesday, September 15th, the area had been covered without result. However, in checking all automobiles in the vicinity of the holdup, we'd come across a 1952 Nash, gray in color. The left front fender was damaged, and it matched the description of the suspect's car very close. We put a stakeout on the vehicle, and it was kept under watch for the next 24 hours. During that time, no one approached it. We checked the license number with Auto Theft Division and found the car to be stolen. It had been taken from the owner 5 days before on September 10th. We brought Kenneth Lechner from the main jail, and he positively identified the car as the one driven by Monet and Burton. At the end of the surveillance, a crew from the crime lab came out and identified paint scrapings from the damaged fender as having come from the police car that had been rammed. A crew from Lake and Prince came out and went over the car. While they worked, Frank and I stood by.
12: Looks like we got a turn.
11: Well, it's not going to do us much good if we can't find the guy with the key. Well, he should be about finished now. I'll check with him.
12: All right. I'll walk over with you.
13: Excuse me.
11: Yes, ma'am. Something we can do for you?
13: You know what those men are doing to that car?
11: Police business.
13: You a cop?
11: That's right.
13: You tell me what's going on?
11: Investigation.
13: Of what, the car?
11: That's right.
13: What are you looking for?
11: Information.
13: Not going to tell me, huh?
11: Well, it'd be a little better if we didn't, ma'am.
13: Okay. But he's not going to like it, not a bit.
12: Who's that?
13: The fellow that owns the car. He's not going to like having all you guys roam around.
11: You know the man that owns the car?
13: Sure. I'm figuring to get married. I know him.
11: What's his name?
13: Monet. He's kind of French-like, romantic.
11: How long you know him?
13: Not long. Sort of a whirlwind courtship, you'd say. Just met each other and we knew.
11: You know where this Monet is now?
13: Not right off. I know where he'll be.
11: Where's that?
13: At his place. I'm supposed to meet him there at 7:30 tonight. We got a date. Why, you want to talk to him?
11: That's right.
13: He's a nice fellow. You'll like him. Almost everybody does.
11: Is that right?
13: Never knew anybody met Kirby. Didn't want to be around him all the time. Everybody wants to be around Kirby. You know him. You'll see.
11: Well, I won't be too hard, ma'am.
13: Huh?
11: He's already convinced us. We had the girl, Drusilla Roth, show us where the suspect was living. The results of the investigation by Leighton Prince brought out several partial fingerprints. These were identified as belonging to both suspects. We checked with the landlady at the apartment. She verified the fact that Monet and Burton had moved into the place 3 days before. She told us that neither man was at home. In our company, we checked the room. Under a pile of dirty clothes in one of the bureau drawers, we found several boxes of ammunition for the .45s and the .38. There were also several hundred rounds of cartridges for the machine gun. Because of the physical structure of the building, it was decided that the best way to keep the place under surveillance would be for one team to cover the front door, another to watch the rear entrance, and a third to wait in the room itself. Frank called the office, and Sergeants Murphy, Rafferty, and Benson, along with Lieutenant Stoner, came out to help us. We instructed the manager to stay in her room and not let on to either of the suspects that we were in the building. We waited. 6:45 p.m.
12: Should be showing up pretty quick, huh?
11: Yeah. Any word from Georgia Street?
12: I talked to Stoner when he got here. They've given Simon a couple of transfusions.
11: Mm.
12: Figure they're going to be able to transfer him to General the first thing in the morning.
11: You going to make it then?
12: Looks like it. They took a .38 out of his left lung, two more out of his hip. Pretty rough go.
11: Yeah.
12: What time he got?
11: 6:47.
12: Should be here by now if he's going to keep that date.
11: Well, there's another one that comes first. At 7:06 p.m., there was a knock on the door. It was a signal that we'd arranged. We opened it and found that Lieutenant Stoner had come up to tell us that Gail Burton had been taken into custody. He'd approached the apartment, and as soon as the officers stopped him, he'd surrendered, offering no resistance. Stoner wanted to tell us that he and Benson would take the suspect downtown for booking. Frank and I settled back to wait for Monet.
12: 9:20. Oh, I'd sure like a smoke.
11: Yeah.
12: Why is it, Joe, you and I always draw the stake inside the room where all we can do is sit?
11: I don't know. You usually ask for it that way, don't you?
12: Well, next time we're going to take one of the entrances. Sit out there in the car. Smoke when you want. If you want something to eat, you just run down to the drugstore for a candy bar. It's a lot better duty, Joe.
11: Sure. Sounds like somebody coming, doesn't it?
12: Yeah.
11: All set?
12: Yeah.
11: All right, Monet, hold it right there.
14: Watch it, Joe.
11: You see him?
14: Yeah. Down this way.
11: All right, hold it. Any sign of him?
14: No. He might have gone down the stairs.
11: The apartment at the end of the hall.
14: Right.
11: Come on. All right, Monet, come on out. It's the last time around, Monet. Throw that gun out and you follow it.
14: Not coming out.
11: All right, let's go in. Wait a minute. I'll knock.
15: Somebody don't shoot me or I quit. I don't want to fight.
11: Throw the gun out here. Right there. Drop it.
15: All right, here it is. Go like you say.
11: I got it. All right. Hands behind your head. Back out of the door. Come on, turn around. Keep those hands where we can see them.
15: Okay, I'm coming. I don't shoot anymore. I won't give no more trouble.
11: All right, hold it right there. I don't move. Keep those hands up.
12: I'll see. Here's another one, .45. Had it in his belt.
15: I'd have given it to you. I wasn't going to try anymore.
11: Yeah, sure. All right, keep still.
15: All right.
11: Take your hands down. Back of it. One at a time. And now turn around.
15: You going to take me in now?
11: That's right.
15: That cop I shot, he didn't die.
11: No, you're pretty lucky.
12: And all you got me for is robbery. That's all, just robbery.
11: That's how it looks from here, doesn't it?
12: Robbery, that's all. Jail term doesn't make a lot of difference.
11: Is that right?
12: Sure, isn't a jail built can hold me? Not one. I'll get out. I'll be running again, you'll see.
11: I wouldn't give odds.
12: Huh?
11: Bigger men than you said they'd come back.
12: Yeah, show me. I'd sure like to meet them.
11: Don't worry, you will.
2: Kenneth Nelson Lechner was returned to the state of Oklahoma for prosecution on a murder charge. A hold was placed against him by the state of California in the event he is paroled. Gail Claude Burton and Kirby Arno Monet were tried and convicted of robbery in the first degree, six counts. Violation of Section 4574 PC, bringing a firearm into a prison. Violation of the machine gun law and assault with intent to commit murder. Robbery in the first degree is punishable by imprisonment for a period of not less than 5 years. Violation of Section 4574 is punishable by imprisonment for a period of not less than 1 year in the state penitentiary. Violation of the machine gun law is punishable by a term in the state prison not to exceed 5 years and or a fine of $5,000. Assault with intent to commit murder is punishable by imprisonment for a period of not less than one nor more than 14 years in the state penitentiary.
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2: The FBI in Peace and War. Another great story based on Frederick L. Collins' copyrighted book, The FBI in Peace and War. Drama, thrills, action. Tonight's story, The Serious Type.
3: Well, I think we have all the information the club needs. I'm very happy to welcome you as a member, Mrs. Gordon.
4: That's all there is to it?
3: That's all. Outside of the small membership fee, of course. What did you expect?
4: Tell the truth, I really don't know. I'm being silly, aren't I?
3: You most certainly are not. Believe me, Mrs. Gordon, you're no different than any other new member. Naturally, it feels a bit strange at first. I don't imagine it ever occurred to you that you might come to a place like this.
4: No, it didn't.
3: Why did you?
4: Beg pardon?
3: Come to a place like this. Because you were lonely. Isn't that it?
4: Yes, I guess it is. Ever since Mr. Gordon passed on 5 years ago,
3: Yes, I know. You'd be surprised how many times I've listened to the same story. A dear one leaves us and we find ourselves suddenly alone. For a time, memory of the departed is sufficient, but after a while...
4: You do know, don't you?
3: Only too well. Life wasn't meant to live by oneself. One searches. One hears of friendship clubs, one reads of them, yet fails to act. Mrs. Gordon.
4: Yes?
3: As a new member of the Clooney Friendship Club, you're automatically entitled to meet all or any one of our more than 500 thoroughly investigated male clientele.
4: Oh.
3: In a moment, I'm going to show you our handsome photographic catalog. But before I do... I'm going to make a suggestion, if I have your permission.
4: Why, of course, Doctor.
3: I'm not a medical man, Mrs. Gordon. My degrees are in theology and the social sciences. And so I'm not overstepping myself when I say I know an unusual human being when I see one.
4: Oh.
3: A human being not subject to the whims and wish of vanity and flesh. A human being desirous of meeting not a younger man, not a frivolous man, but a man of substance, Mrs. Gordon, of dignity, of stature. A serious type. I'm going to make the suggestion that you forget the photographic catalog, Mrs. Gordon. For other women, perhaps, but not for you. I'm going to suggest that you leave the selection to me. Oh. I have in mind for you the serious type, Mrs. Gordon. A gentleman I'm confident will fulfill every hope you had when you so wisely decided to join the Clooney Friendship Club.
5: Federal Bureau of Investigation began to receive complaints against Calvin Doc Clooney during the early part of last year. Although the statements filed were inconclusive, containing varying omissions, the general pattern essentially was the same. And it was clear that Clooney was using a legitimate business front to work a large-scale swindle on lonely people in desperate search for companionship. Agent Reynolds and I were assigned actively to track him down, along with his wife and a con man known variously as Sid Carley, Carl Sidney, and Sidney Carlton.
6: Come right in, please, Dr. Clooney. Oh, hello, Sid. I didn't know it was you.
7: Yeah, we'll fix that in just a minute. Doc in?
6: Yeah, sure.
7: Well, while waiting, this is a friendship clubhouse for a little friendship.
6: Cut it out, Sid. Are you crazy?
7: Crazy about you, honey. Oh. Yeah. Know me now?
8: Norma? Is that the door?
6: It's Sid, Doc.
8: Oh.
6: You see, you oughtn't to take chances like that.
7: For you, doll, any chance. Hiya, Doc. Take that friendly look off your face. It's only me.
1: Hello, Sidney, my boy. Sit down, rest yourself.
3: Norma, there's a jar of martinis, sweetie, in the ice section of the water cooler.
6: Sure thing.
3: So, how'd it go? Hmm? Someone comes in...
7: Oh, you go into your act. Don't mind me. Went perfect, Doc. Just the way you said. I'm a widower from Ohio. I've got a good steady business, nice income. Mm. I've been wanting to meet a decent, nice-appearing woman close to my age.
3: Good. Where'd you go?
7: Well, you said no bars for this one. The museum sounded right. She's got a big, thing for some clown named El Greco.
3: No bars, all right, but you in a museum, I don't know, sir.
7: What do you mean? All business, that's me, 18 holes in the office. I'm aching for culture. So, let Lucille show me.
3: Oh, Lucille already, huh?
6: Our boy.
7: Doc?
3: Yeah, thanks.
7: To lovely Lucille, and how much are we taking for, anyway?
3: Anyway, from 5 to 15,000.
7: She's got that?
3: And more. According to her confidential chart, hubby left the lady nicely healed.
6: 10-room house and a full-time maid. And who can afford them anymore?
3: All you have to do, Sid, is to build her confidence till I give the word.
7: Build her confidence? Well, that's past tense. I've already been asked for dinner Saturday night.
3: No fooling.
7: Uh-huh. Why not? After all, I'm the serious type, and the serious type always gets a quick invite for the pork chop.
6: Free meal, wouldn't you know?
3: Okay, Sid. Yes, you.
6: And lovely Lucille.
7: And friendship, Norma. Good old friendship. Don't forget that.
2: Back to the serious type in just a moment.
9: The actions of our American military men are governed by a code of conduct. And each man, by remaining faithful to the code, honors the uniform he wears, whether he be soldier, sailor, airman, or marine. This faithfulness to the code is demonstrated by him not only in combat, but in time of peace. His creed is voiced in these words from the Good Book: I have fought a good fight. I have finished my course. I have kept the faith. That's what the code means to the American military man.

0: Act two of tonight's story on the FBI in peace and war. The serious type.
1: Our first substantial lead came from the police department in New York. A Broadway character named Shrimpy Spiewak had poured out a complaint that sounded very much like Doc Clooney and company, and when Agent Reynolds called on him, our presumption turned out to be a fact.
2: And you're sure this is the woman, Mr. Spiewak?
3: Am I sure, he asked me. The woman Shrimpy Spiewak almost married, am I sure, he asked me.
2: Are you?
3: Huh?
2: Sure.
3: Well, sure I'm sure. Are you sure you're from the FBI?
2: I'm sure.
3: Federal Bureau of Investigation.
2: Want to see my credentials again?
3: Hey, listen, I take your word. All I say is, why don't you take mine? Not now.
2: Mr. Spiewak, you knew the woman was married to Doc Clooney, didn't you?
3: Oh, sure I knew. I know now, since you told me. Then I knew nothing.
2: I see.
3: In a couple of weeks, she'll be back from visiting her folks, she tells me. In a couple of weeks, I'll get back every nickel she borrowed off of me. 3 months. The only thing I get is a crummy postcard saying, have patience, it won't be long now. Not now.
2: You got a postcard from her, Mr. Spiewak?
3: That's all. How do you like that? Listen, mister, I don't like to rush you, but I got business to attend.
2: I won't keep you much longer. Do you still have the card?
3: I give it to the desk sergeant down at the clink, the station house. Not now. Well, so long, mister. It's nice to see you.
2: All right, I'm going. I want to call my colleague in Washington. Okay if I use your phone?
3: This phone?
2: Reverse charges.
3: It's out of order. Out, gone, it's out of order. In, gone is all it takes. Not now. So help me.
2: In going only, eh? Goodbye, Mr. Spiewak. Thanks for your cooperation. I'll be in touch with you.
3: Never mind me. Be in touch with my money. There's a pay station right down the hall. Shut that door on your way out. And don't forget my 5Gs.
4: Listen, I take your word. All I say, why don't you take mine?
3: Character. Okay. Could I talk? Well, what's here? Everybody's got to get down when I'm with an FBI, of all people. Honey boy. You got it. 500 schnapps. Yeah, go ahead. Agent Reynolds, you got... Agent Reynolds? Who is this? Oh, it's you, Sarge. No, he's gone. If you ask me, so is my 5Gs. A young fellow like that they assigned to my case. You ask me, those crooks haven't got a worry in the world.
5: Go on, I love it.
6: And so we stay home and talk. And after a while, she says, Sydney, isn't that sweet? She says, Sydney, what about the future? And I say, what about the future? And she says, you've thought about it, haven't you?
5: Just like that.
6: I'm telling you, she practically got down on her knees and proposed. She's anxious, Norma. Real anxious. I guess I'm just as charming as you always said.
5: I always said you were a charming louse, dear.
6: What's the difference, long as it pays off in dollars and cents?
5: You're sure it'll pay off.
6: I'm positive. I even set up the important phone call I'm expecting from Washington. $15,000 it'll pay off, just like the doc said.
5: $15,000. Five for each of us.
6: $7,500.
5: Hmm?
6: Two into $15,000.
5: Two into?
6: Three's a crowd in this racket, Norma. Doc's excess baggage, and you know it.
5: Dad.
6: Yes?
5: I told you once before I don't like that kind of talk.
6: You told me lots of things before, honey, but you never said you didn't like it.
5: Well, I'm saying it now.
6: Oh, come on, Norma. Doc's nothing to you. He's been nothing for 10 years. Why the big act? It's time we narrowed the field the way we should have done long
5: now,
6: ago.
5: Now, stop it, Sid.
6: Yeah?
5: Sid, listen to me.
6: Yeah? I'm listening.
5: I gotta think, Sid. I need time.
6: Well, sure, honey. You think. We got nothing but time. All the way to tomorrow night.
7: That chair comfortable, Sidney?
6: Any chair would be comfortable after your marvelous meals. You're gonna spoil me, Lucille. You really are.
7: I want to spoil you. A woman should make things easy for a man. Shall I turn on the television?
6: Not just now. I'd rather have you sit here beside me.
7: All right.
6: We can let the rest of the world go by, huh? No one but just the two of us.
7: Yes, Sidney.
6: You know, Lucille,

0: Mr. Hoover in Washington.
1: Oh, of course. I took the liberty of telling the hotel you don't mind, do you?
0: Not in the least. Mr. Herbert Hoover?
1: Oh, yeah. Mr. Albert Hoover, my stockbroker.
0: Oh.
1: I've been waiting for this call. Between the two of us, it has a good deal to do with what I was about to ask you. Mr. Carlton speaking.
2: Hello, Sid. This is me. Surprised?
1: Not at all. I was expecting it.
2: I'm an idiot to do this, and I know it, but that's life, I guess. That lovely Lucille who answered?
1: Yes, thank you. Hello, Al. How are you?
2: What's the matter? Is she standing close by?
1: Yes, certainly. I'll send you a check by registered mail end of this month.
2: Okay, I'll shut up. Go ahead. Pour it on.
1: Well, yes, I know. I know that, Al, but I'm afraid I can't raise another penny just now.
2: You said a mouthful there, chum.
1: Well, I can't help it if they guarantee a 20-point rise. It's still out of the question. I'm sorry, Al. I need all available cash for certain personal plans I'm hoping to make. No, there's nothing more important, believe me.
2: Did she catch on?
1: Right away. Listen, I don't like to pass up a clear profit like that, but where could I possibly raise $15,000 by Friday morning?
0: Sidney.
1: Yes, dearest. Hold on now.
0: Sidney, if you need a little money until the end of the month...
1: Oh, don't be absurd, Lucille. I couldn't borrow money from you.
0: Oh, but...
1: No, I'm sorry, Al. You'll just have to count me out. Goodbye.
0: Sidney.
1: Well, I guess that's that.
0: Sidney, I...
1: No, I will not talk any more about it, Lucille. I'm firm on that. I couldn't borrow money from a woman. Not even if it meant canceling certain personal plans.
0: Oh, Sidney.
1: I just couldn't. That's all.
3: Back to the serious type in just a moment. Friends, this is Jimmy Wallington. You know, many great men have attained the highest office in our land, the presidency of the United States. Can you guess the name of this man? He was born in Virginia in 1751, graduated from Princeton College, and took postgraduate work in Hebrew, theology, philosophy, and law. As a delegate to the Constitutional Convention of 1787, he had much influence in framing and shaping the Constitution of our country. There were many important men present: George Washington, Alexander Hamilton, Benjamin Franklin, among others. But they all agreed that this man was the real father of the Constitution. When he was elected to the presidency in 1808, his services to the struggling young republic placed him in the first rank of her statesmen. Well, you should have his name by now, but in case you don't, here's one more important clue. He was our first wartime president. His administration saw the beginning and the end of the War of 1812. Yes, he was James Madison, fourth president of the United States. His life is part of your American heritage.

0: Clooney Friendship Club, good morning.
1: Hello, Clooney Friendship Club. This is me.
0: My, don't we feel chipper this morning. How did it all go?
1: Perfect. How do you think? Duck there?
0: In with a client.
1: Good. Just see he stays occupied till I pick up our $15,000 this afternoon.
0: She's giving you the $15,000?
1: She won me over at 3 o'clock last night. I put up quite a struggle, but I simply can't fight tears.
0: Never underestimate the power of lovely Lucille, huh?
1: Well, not when she has wedding bells on her sweet, conniving mind. Now, as soon as I pick
0: Hold on 1 minute, Sid. Someone just came in. Yes, sir?
2: I'm not sure I'm in the right place. Is this...
0: This is the Clooney Friendship Club.
2: I'm in the right place.
0: Of course you are. Everyone feels a bit strange at first. Come in. I'll be right with you.
2: Thank you.
0: Sid, I'll have to hang up now. Why don't you call me later in the day?
1: Okay, honey. I'll call you later. As soon as Lucille and her money are soon parted. Bye.
0: Sit down, won't you, please?
2: Thank you.
0: Now, first, suppose I tell you all about our little club, Mr.
2: Reynolds.
0: Mr. Reynolds.
2: Agent Reynolds.
0: Agent?
2: Uh-huh. Suppose you do tell me all about your little club, Mrs. Clooney. I'm really most anxious to hear.
3: Good afternoon, Lucille. How are you, my

0: Yeah, lovely day, isn't it?
1: Good afternoon, Sidney. Come in, won't you?
0: Thank you.
1: I'm glad to see you're in such high spirits. When you left last night, you looked so glum.
0: I felt glum. But then I said to myself, now that's just foolish and downright old-fashioned.
1: You said that? Just put your hat over there, will you?
0: I said just that. After all, I'm only borrowing the money till the end of the month. And to pass up an opportunity of a lifetime...
1: And marriage along with it.
0: Exactly. So, first thing this morning, I called Al Hoover and said, Al...
1: Come into the living room, Sidney. There's someone I want you to meet.
0: Oh, I'm afraid I can't stay too long, dear. I'm due on the 5 o'clock flight to Washington. I said, Al, I've changed my thinking on that sure thing proposition of yours. I'll be down.
1: Sidney, I'd like you to meet my friend and advisor, Dr. Clooney. Doctor, this is Sidney Carlton. Or have you two already met?
2: Oh, no. Mrs. Clooney handles all our male clientele. Although, of course, I know Mr. Carlton by way of photograph and reputation. How do you do, Mr. Carlton? I can't tell you what meeting you here means to me.
0: How do you...
1: Sit down, Sidney. We can all have a little chat. I was just telling Dr. Clooney all about us, wasn't I, Doctor?
2: Oh, she was indeed, Mr. Carlton. All about you.
0: Well, I... Like I said, Lucille, I can't stay long.
1: You have to catch the 5 o'clock flight.
0: The 4 o'clock.
1: Four? I was sure you said five.
0: 5 o'clock daylight, four standard.
2: You're leaving town, Mr. Carlton?
0: No, that is, yes. Briefly, didn't your wife tell you?
2: No, she didn't. As a matter of fact, if Mrs. Gordon hadn't happened to call with the good news, I'd never have known about the wedding. Or financial plans.
0: Financial.
2: I'm surprised at you, Mr. Carlton. You know the rules of the club, don't you?
0: Well, I...
2: All plans of any nature between members must be processed through proper channels in accordance with our charter. You know that, don't you?
0: Well, yes, of course. I really must run, Lucille.
1: Without the money, Sidney?
2: Yes, you don't want to leave without the money.
0: What?
2: The 15,000. In spite of this flagrant breach, I couldn't resist the charm and sincerity of this lovely lady. She won me over completely.
0: You mean...
1: He means it's all right for me to lend you the money if you give your word you'll never breach the rules again.
2: You do give your word, Mr. Carlton. You swear?
0: Oh, I do, up and down.
2: A really lovely lady, sir. I only hope you appreciate her. Well, here you are. My personal check for $15,000.
0: Your what?
2: My personal check. Now that the breach has been discovered, Mrs. Gordon has rectified it by giving me her $15,000 to record through proper club channels.
0: She's giving you the money?
2: She's already given it. Well, Mr. Carlton, I don't want to keep you if you're catching the 4 o'clock.
0: I could catch the five, in fact...
1: Pardon me. Hello?
3: Hello, is Mr. Sidney Carlton there, please? This is...
1: Yes, he is. Just 1 minute, please. Sidney, it's for you.
0: For me?
1: I think it's that Mr. Hoover.
0: Tell him I've left. I'm catching the four.
2: You could catch the five.
1: Sidney, I've already said you were here.
2: If you'd rather I speak to him.
0: No. I'll speak.
1: Tell him you've got the check and not to go ahead without you.
0: The check, uh-huh. Hello.
3: Hello, Sid's he there?
0: Is he ever?
3: Then I'm too late.
1: Tell him about the check, Sidney.
3: Sid, what can you do?
0: What can I do? I'm catching the 4 o'clock to Washington.
3: I know. That's where this one's taking me.
0: This one?
3: Uh-huh. You told me that one would be taking you.
0: That one?
3: Agent Stevens. Agent Reynolds told me.
0: What?
3: That Agent Stevens would be taking you.
0: Taking who?
3: You. Agent Reynolds is taking me. I said I didn't think the FBI would play such a dirty trick. He said call and find out.
0: FBI?
3: What's the matter with you? You said he was there, didn't you? Sidney?
1: Well, was it Mr. Hoover?
2: Mr. Hoover? Washington? FBI? Sidney, what is this?
4: Tell him, Sidney.
1: He's Agent Stevens. I let him use my dining room for the privilege of overhearing your conversation.
2: Agent Stevens?
4: That's right, Doc. We've been trying to catch up with you and Sid Carlton for quite a while now. Mrs. Gordon was good enough to cooperate by calling you for us and inviting you over here.
2: What are you saying, sir? You're linking me with this... Mrs. Gordon, kindly tell this gentleman...
1: I've already told him, Doctor. Then he told me about your racket.
2: Racket? Are you trying to imply that the Clooney Friendship Club is...
0: Forget it, Doc. They got us four ways from Sunday.
2: Why, you lousy two-bit four-flush phony...
4: Doc, take it easy. Save your voice for the Bureau. We'll let you talk down there.
2: Bureau, just where do you think you're taking me?
4: Where? Why, to Washington, Doc, on the 4 o'clock. And if I were you, if I were either of you...
0: Yeah?
4: If I were, I wouldn't object too strenuously. Resisting a government officer is a very serious offense, and believe me, I'm a very serious type. Calvin, Doc Clooney, Sid Carlton, and Norma Clooney were indicted, brought to trial, and convicted. The prison sentences for Clooney and Carlton were for 6 years each, Norma Clooney receiving a lesser term of 4 years. Lucille Gordon was a forthright and attractive witness on the stand. And it's our guess she'll have better luck next time with the serious type.
5: In tonight's story, Paul McGrath played the part of Doc Clooney. Bill Johnstone was Sidney Carton. This radio dramatization for the FBI in Peace and War was written by Jack Anson Fink. These programs are produced and directed by Betty Mandeville. All names and characters used on the program are fictitious. Any similarity to persons living or dead is purely coincidental. This program is based upon Frederick L. Collins' copyrighted book, The FBI in Peace and War, and the broadcast does not imply endorsement, authorization, or approval by the Federal Bureau of Investigation.

You just heard an episode of The FBI in Peace and War, which originally aired Wednesday, July 13th, 1955, 71 years ago today. Its title? The Serious Type. Stay tuned for detective shows, next on ABN.

0: 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Here's an episode of Nick Carter, Master Detective. This episode originally aired Sunday, July 13th, 1947, 79 years ago today, titled The Case of the Missing Piano Player.
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3: You call losing your money exciting, Patsy. 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
2: Oh, I suppose you'd rather go fishing.
3: I certainly would. And I'd rather fish for fish than for a murderer.
1: Now for the case of the missing piano player. Today's thrilling Nick Carter adventure brought to you by Old Dutch Cleanser. Our story begins in the roulette room of a gambling ship which is anchored off the Atlantic coast. 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
4: No more bets, ladies and gentlemen, that's all. No more bets.
5: Hey, Bill, stop playing a minute.
6: Yeah, Gus?
5: No more music. The boss wants to see you in his office.
6: Oh, okay, Gus. What's wrong?
5: Come on.
6: What's wrong, Gus? Can't you tell me?
5: The boss will talk about that. Inside, Bill.
6: Okay.
7: Hello, Edwards.
6: You wanted to see me, Mr. Zimmern?
7: Yes. Why haven't you been following my orders?
6: I was hired to play the piano, not the customers.
7: You know what you were supposed to do when you took the job.
6: I took the job because I needed it, but I've been thinking it over, and I've decided that a crooked roulette wheel is not in my line.
7: You knew the wheel was fixed when we hired you.
5: That's why you was hired. Now you're welching on the deal.
7: And I want to know why.
6: Well, I got a sister to take care of.
7: What's that to us?
6: Just this, Mr. Dutch Zimmern. I've decided to quit.
7: Don't you know nobody quits this racket once he's in it?
6: I just want to get out of here. My sister's a swell gal, and I just can't afford to stay around here and end up behind the eight ball.
7: You're behind the eight ball right now, Edwards.
5: And it's mighty black, too.
6: But I don't want to...
7: Gus, take care of things.
5: Sure, boss. Sure.
6: Well, what are you going to do?
7: You're going for a little walk, Edwards. A little walk with Gus. Up to the bow of the ship.
3: Patsy.
2: Yes, Nick.
3: You about finished with our case histories?
2: Don't worry, Mr. Carter. They'll all be nicely typed and ready for filing before you go away on your vacation. I don't see why I had to go. Oh, someone at the door, Nick. I'll go.
3: Thanks, Patsy.
8: Homicide, Sergeant Matheson.
3: Oh, hello, Matty.
8: Oh, hi, Nick. What cooks?
3: Me. I'm off for a vacation. Fishing.
8: Yeah?
3: Just called to say that Patsy will know where I am if anything develops that requires my attention.
8: It won't. Where are you going?
3: Sandy Point.
8: I wish I was going along with you.
3: So do I, Matty. Well, I'll be seeing you.
8: Okay, Nick. Have fun.
2: Nick, this is Mr. John Redden.
3: How do you do, Mr. Redden? Sit down.
9: Thank you, Mr. Carter.
2: Mr. Redden has a problem, Nick. I told him you were just about to go away, but he's very anxious to talk to you about one of your pet hates, gambling.
3: Oh, is that so? Just what's your difficulty, Mr. Redden?
9: A gambling ship. I've lost a great deal of money on it.
3: But why come to me about that?
9: I'm convinced that the roulette wheel on the ship is crooked. If I can prove it, that is, if I can get you to prove it, I may be able to get back some of my losses.
10: Sorry I can't help you, Mr. Reardon, but I'm off on a fishing trip.
2: Mr. Reardon, if you're convinced that this gambling ship is crooked, why don't you go to the police?
9: Well, in the first place, I can't afford the publicity, and in the second place, the police would merely raid the ship and shut it down, and I'd have no chance to get back my losses. Mr. Carter.
3: Yes?
9: I've heard about your big hobby, your downtown boys' club.
3: Well?
9: If you look into this matter for me, I'm prepared to make a very substantial donation to your boys' club.
2: Oh, Nick, that would be wonderful.
10: Yeah. Where is this gambling ship?
9: Anchored off the coast, reached by launch from the town of Thompson's Cove.
10: Thompson's Cove? Why, that's only a few miles from Sandy Point, where I'm going for my week of fishing.
9: Well, then...
10: Tell you what I'll do, Mr. Redden. I'll take a look at this gambling ship. If I find anything, I'll take your case.
9: I can't ask for any more than that.
10: But, just why do you think this gambling ship isn't on the level?
9: Mr. Carter, I'm convinced the roulette wheel is fixed. Trouble is, I don't know just how it's done.
10: That kind of evidence isn't very satisfactory in a courtroom.
9: Well, if we can just find out how it's done, I can confront the gambling syndicate with the facts and...
10: Get back your money and close up the ship.
9: That's it.
10: Well, Mr. Reardon, I'll take a run out there and have a look. Suggest you meet me at the hotel at Thompson's Cove in a couple of days, and I'll give you my decision.
9: I'll do that, Mr. Carter. I'm grateful to you.
10: Well, don't be grateful yet. Good day, Mr. Reardon.
9: Good day, Mr. Carter. Mrs. Bowen?
2: Goodbye, Mr. Reardon.
10: Well, Patsy, you better hurry up and finish those case histories.
2: Oh, Nick, why do I have...
10: I'll need you with me when I go out to that gambling ship tomorrow night.
2: Well, why didn't you say so? That's different. To pay to ride on this launch?
10: No. The gambling ship provides free transportation to its guests.
2: Oh. Hey, there are some prosperous-looking people on board, Nick.
10: They have to be to play roulette.
2: Nick?
10: Hmm?
2: You see that young girl over by the rail? She can't be over 18.
10: Pretty, too.
2: I wonder why she's going out to the ship. She seems to be alone.
10: You know, Patsy, I think it might be a good idea if you try to find out. She's not the gambling type at all.
2: Right, Nick. I'll strike up a conversation with her as soon as we get aboard. Nick, I want you to meet Miss Edwards, Mr. Carter. How do you do, Mr. Carter?
10: Delighted to meet you, Miss Edwards.
2: I noticed you coming out on the launch.
10: Well, it's always flattering to be noticed by a pretty girl.
2: Thank you.
10: Miss Bowen and I were both wondering why a girl like you would be visiting a place like this alone.
2: See that piano over there in the roulette room?
11: Yes.
2: My brother Bill played that piano until last night.
11: Oh, did he lose his job?
2: I don't know.
10: You don't know?
2: No. All I know is he didn't come home last night. You see, we live together in Thompson's Cove. I have a job there.
10: And you've come out here to find out what happened to your brother?
2: If I can, Mr. Carter. I'm terribly worried.
10: Well, possibly I can be of some assistance.
2: Oh, if you only could.
10: I think the first step in that direction is the present piano player. I'll go over and have a chat with him.
12: No more bets. No more bets.
10: Why'd you stop playing the piano so abruptly, son?
13: Oh, I don't like that number much.
10: How about playing tunes busting out all over?
13: Oh, I don't like that one either.
10: You're new here, aren't you?
13: Kinda.
10: What happened to the former piano player? The one who played here last night?
13: I got no idea.
10: Any idea who could tell me about the other piano player?
13: Say, why don't you mind your own business?
10: Why, I'm just curious to find out. Why do you stop right in the middle of a tune?
13: Listen, Nosey, you come out here to gamble or talk to me?
10: I like to see what...
5: Mr. Carter.
10: Yes, who are you?
5: Never mind.
10: But you know my name.
5: Sure, so does the boss. Matter of fact, the boss wants to see you in his office right away.
10: I'll be delighted to meet the boss. As a matter of fact, I was just about to ask someone for a proper introduction.
5: Okay, follow me. I'll introduce you good and proper.

0: Here's Mr. Carter, boss.
1: Hello, Nick Carter.
2: How do you do? Don't believe I've had the pleasure.
1: Simmons, the name. Dutch Simmons.
2: Glad to know you. And your friend here?
0: My name's Gus. Gus Jones.
2: Well, gentlemen, now that we're acquainted...
1: Carter, I want to know what you're doing on this ship.
2: Isn't my money as good as any other sucker's?
1: I don't like that crack, Carter. This is an honest ship.
2: I never heard of a gambling ship that was honest.
1: How would you know whether or not we're honest? You haven't been gambling. We spotted you the minute you got aboard. And we know you're a private eye giving us the once-over. Who are you working for?
2: You should know that it's unethical for me to divulge the name of a client.
1: That's a laugh. A private dick talking about ethics.
2: Some of us are on the level.
1: And by the way, who are your two girlfriends?
2: One is my assistant, Miss Bowen. And the other is a Miss Ethel Edwards, whose brother played the piano in your roulette room. Until last night.
1: Oh, yeah. Bill Edwards. Nice kid.
2: What happened to him?
1: How should I know?
2: He didn't go home last night. Strange, a youngster should just vanish.
1: So you're working for the kid's sister?
2: Could be.
1: Well, you're entirely too inquisitive, Mr. Carter. And if I ever see you on the ship again, maybe you'll vanish, too.
2: Tough, aren't you?
1: Tough enough to handle you. Gus.
0: Yeah, boss?
1: Take Carter and his assistant and his new girlfriend to the next launch.
0: Okay.
1: And see that they get back to...

0: That was quite a ship.
1: Yeah. Fantastic, isn't it? The way people flock to a place like that, just to lose their money.
2: My brother Bill says they do a big business.
1: Expensive layout, all right. Now we've got to figure out how to get back there. Miss Bowen and I have been barred.
2: Barred?
0: Uh-huh.
2: Why?
1: Miss Edwards, I'm a private detective, and Miss Bowen is my assistant.
2: Oh.
1: I'm investigating something on the ship for a client. But when I heard about your missing brother, I decided I'd look into that, too.
2: Thank you, Mr. Carter. Hope you can find out what's happened to him.
1: I will, if it's at all possible. And I think I'll start by having a chat with the pilot of this launch.
0: Oh, we better wait for you back here, Nick.
1: All right, Patsy. It'll only be a moment.
0: Okay.
1: Nice night, Skipper.
3: Nice enough.
1: Suppose you sometimes get rough weather.
3: Sometimes.
1: What do you do when it gets really tough?
3: Don't run.
1: But how do the customers get back and forth to the ship, then?
3: They don't.
1: Oh. And I suppose you decide if the ship will be open for business each evening.
3: Yeah, that's about it, mister.
1: I should think the owners of the ship would certainly value your services.
3: Not too much. I've been working here for more than a year and got no raise yet.
1: Oh? Well, how about the men who work on the ship? Do the bosses treat them pretty well? Financially, I mean?
3: I wouldn't know, mister. You know somebody back there on the ship?
1: Just a kid who plays the piano.
3: Who's that?
1: Bill Edwards.
3: Nice kid. Haven't seen him in a couple of days.
1: You mean he didn't come back with you last night?
3: No, he didn't. And he usually writes... Say, why are you asking me all these questions?
1: Thanks, Skipper. See you again.
3: Wait a minute.
2: Well, Nick, learn anything?
1: Miss Edwards, the pilot tells me your brother didn't return to shore last night. Unless he swam.
2: But Bill isn't a very good swimmer.
0: And he wouldn't try to swim ashore. It's too far.
1: That's what I'm afraid of, Patsy.
2: He's dead, Mr. Carter. I just know it. I had a feeling.
0: Oh, don't try, Ethel. We don't know what's happened to him yet.
2: Mr. Carter, you said you'd help me.
1: And I will. I'm going through with this investigation now, no matter what happens.
4: So, a casual look into a possible gambling swindle on Nick's part suddenly turns into a murder investigation. Or is it murder? We'll see in just a moment. Now, back to the case of the missing piano player. Today's Nick Carter adventure brought to you by All Dutch Cleanser. It is the following morning. Nick is in John Reardon's hotel room at Thompson's Cove, where Reardon has come to hear Nick's first report.
1: Mr. Reardon, that gambling ship is run by a group of dangerous men.
5: I thought so.
1: They warned me not to return to the ship, or I'd vanish.
5: Why?
1: Because I think I may be on the track of a murder.
5: Murder?
1: That's right. A young piano player named Bill Edwards.
5: I remember him.
1: Why?
5: Why, I liked his music.
1: Well, this kid was playing the piano in the roulette room until the night before last. Then he vanished.
5: How do you know?
1: Miss Bowen and I met his sister on the launch going out for the ship.
5: And?
1: From what she told us, Mr. Reardon, young Bill Edwards is a prisoner on that ship. Or dead.
5: Have you notified the police?
1: No, because I'm not sure of anything yet.
5: Well, in the meantime, how about that roulette wheel? Is it crooked? Is it fixed?
1: Shouldn't be at all surprised after my conversation with Mr. Dutch Zimmern and his pal Gus. I also think it may have something to do with the piano.
5: Piano, eh?
1: Yes. Right now, my main problem is getting back to the ship.
5: How do you intend to do that?
1: I've decided to take your case.
5: Good. Very good.
1: But I'm afraid it's going to cost you some extra money for a bribe.
5: How much?
1: Possibly 500, possibly 1,000.
5: Well, that's nothing compared to what I've lost out there. Agreed.
1: Thanks for the vote of confidence.
6: Your call, please.
1: Thompson's Cove, 7386, extension 8.
6: 7386, extension 8?
1: Right.
6: One moment, please.
5: What are you doing, Carter?
1: Calling the ship. Phone number was on the guest card I got from this hotel. The extension I recall from Mr. Dutch Zimmern's phone in his office.
7: Hello?
1: Hello? Is Gus there?
7: This is Gus. Who's this?
1: This is Nick Carter.
7: Nick Carter? What?
1: Gus, how'd you like to pick up an extra 500?
7: For what?
1: Thought that for $500, you'd see that I got back on that ship.
7: That's a tough thing to arrange, Carter. The boss don't like you. I can't guarantee what'd happen.
1: All right. How about 1,000?
7: Okay. It's a deal. But I won't promise what'll happen after you get aboard.
1: I'll worry about that. Just meet me in Curran's Bar and Grill in Thompson's Cove this afternoon at 4. Have another drink, Gus?
8: Might as well. What's the matter? You ain't touched yours.
1: I will later. Waiter?
9: Yeah?
1: Another of the same.
9: Yeah, coming up.
8: This booze sure tastes funny.
1: Just your imagination. Guess, what do you know about Bill Edwards?
8: Nice kid. Good piano player, too. It's too bad.
1: What happened to him?
8: He disappeared.
1: Where? Isn't he somewhere on the ship?
9: Here you are, mister.
1: Oh, thanks, waiter.
9: Right.
1: Well, Gus, drink hearty.
8: Yeah. Sure.
1: What happened to Bill Edwards, Gus?
8: Bill Edwards?
1: Yes. Where is he?
8: He's dead.
1: Where?
8: Got funny tasting booze in this joint.
1: How did Bill Edwards die, Gus? Where's his body?
8: There was an old anchor on the bow of the ship. Been there for years. Ain't there now. We had to use it. Yeah. We used it.
1: So that's the answer.
8: Huh?
1: Thank you, Gus. You've helped a lot.

0: Homicide, Sergeant Matheson.
1: Hello, Matty. Nick.
0: Nick, where are you?
1: Thompson's Cove Hotel. Matty, can you come out here right away?
0: What's up? Thought you were on a vacation.
1: Been interrupted by a murder, and I need a little police cooperation, and fast.
0: Can do, Nick. So happens I know the police officers out there very well.
1: Fine. Can you come right out?
0: Sure. Things are quiet here in town.
1: Thanks, Matty. And be sure to wear your old clothes.
0: Why?
1: I've arranged a fishing expedition for you.
2: Big crowd here tonight, Nick.
1: Yes, but it's amazing the way people like to get rid of money. Good evening, Tex.
3: Ah, you here again?
1: This is Miss Vaughn.
3: Hi.
2: Hi. I enjoy your playing very much.
3: Thanks.
1: Miss Bone and I were wondering why you don't use the entire keyboard.
3: I don't get you.
1: You never seem to play in the extreme bass or the extreme treble. With such a fine instrument, it's a shame not to use the whole keyboard.
3: Why don't you two go away and play games?
4: Come off it.
5: I told you to stay off this ship, Carter.
1: Oh, hello, Dutch. Oh, this is my assistant, Miss Bone.
2: How do you do?
5: Carter, this thing you feel in the middle of your back is a gun.
1: That's what I thought.
5: Start walking to my office.
2: Mind if I come along?
5: You stay here. I'm going to have a little talk with your boyfriend alone.
1: I guess you're not wanted, Patsy. See you later.
2: All right, Nick. I'll be waiting for you.
5: You were a fool to come back, Carter. I warned you.
1: I remember, Dutch. Jesus said if I ever came back here, I'd vanish. Like Bill Edwards.
5: That's what you're going to do.
1: Yeah?
5: Yeah. Open that door.
6: Ah, come in, Mr. Carter.
1: Mr. Reardon?
6: Yes. Close the door, Dutch.
7: Sure, Reardon.
6: And no sudden moves, either of you. I've got you both covered. I wouldn't want any trouble.
8: Well, that is certainly an unexpected turn of events. We'll see what happens next in just a moment. And now for the conclusion of The Case of the Missing Piano Player. Today's adventure with Nick Carter, brought to you by Old Dutch Cleanser. We pick up our story where we left off, as Reardon says to Dutch and Nick.
6: No sudden moves, either of you. I've got you both covered. I wouldn't want any trouble.
7: What's the idea, Reardon? Why the gun?
9: Looks like he's gone screwy, Dutch.
6: Shut up, Gus. I'll do the talking.
1: Reardon, what are you doing here?
6: This is my office, Carter.
8: Our office.
1: So your boys are partners in this racket.
6: Nice deduction, Carter.
1: I wondered how long it'd take for you to come out in the open, Reardon. But why the gun?
6: Gus and Dutch are going to do some explaining.
7: So you hired Carter?
6: Correct. I hired him to check up on you two.
7: Why, you?
6: Now perhaps you'll tell me why you've brought Carter in here at the point of a gun.
9: He's too nosy.
7: Been asking too many questions. He knows too much.
6: That's right. He knows too much about a crooked roulette for you.
7: You mean to say that this smart aleck has been telling you...
6: Let's listen to what Carter has to say, Dutch. Speak up, Carter.
1: Gladly, Mr. Reardon. But first, inasmuch as you seem to know Dutch so well, will you be good enough to tell him to take that automatic out of my spine?
6: You heard him, Dutch. Drop the gun on the floor.
7: You'll be sorry for this, Reardon.
1: Thanks.
6: Well, Carter, how about that roulette wheel?
1: It's fixed.
7: That's a lie.
9: Prove it.
6: Quiet, both of you. All right, Carter. Prove it.
1: You'll take that piano apart, you'll find the answer. There are wires under the rug from the piano to the roulette wheel. As the wheel starts spinning, the piano starts playing. At a signal from the croupier, the piano player who faces the croupier stops playing abruptly.
7: You're crazy, Carter.
6: Go ahead, Carter.
1: I notice that the pianist never touches the extreme treble or bass keys except when he stops playing. Then he does press a certain key at one end or the other. A key in the bass for black, a key in the treble for red. It's as simple as that, Reardon.
6: So much for the mechanics. What else?
1: This fact should also be of interest to you. Some of the customers are very pally with the croupier, and they're always the same customers.
7: Listen, Carter, you...
1: And these customers walk away from that table with some handsome winnings. Winnings in which you do not share, Reardon, but in which Dutch and Gus do.
7: Reardon, are you going to believe this bum Carter or us?
6: I'm going to believe Carter. Carter doesn't lie.
7: All right, Reardon, what are you going to do about it?
6: Just this, Dutch. I'm going to dissolve our partnership here and now.
9: Hey, Dutch, he's going to...
7: What's the idea of knocking me over, Carter?
1: You don't want to be a killer too, Reardon.
10: Help move any of you.
1: Oh, hi, Matty. It's good to see you.
2: You all right, Nick?
1: Right as rain.
6: What's the score, Nick?
1: My client here decided to become a killer, so I tackled him and the shots went wild.
7: What's this all about, Carter? Why are the cops?
1: It's about a murder. Matty?
4: Yeah?
1: Did you and the local police find that anchor?
4: We did, Nick. Under the bow of this ship. With young Bill Edwards' body tied to it.
1: There are your killers, Matty. Dutch Zimmern and Gus Jones.
4: Nice going, Nick. Take them away, boys.
9: You can't take me.
11: This guy's crazy.
4: And if the bullets you guys pumped into young Bill Edwards before you dropped him over the side don't finish putting you in the hot seat, I'll turn in my badge. Let's go.
2: Well, Nick, another case history to type. Just as I had everything in the office cleaned up and ready for filing.
1: I'll give you something to do while I catch some fish.
2: Oh, you. Oh, you know, Nick, you haven't told me how you knew where to find Bill Edwards' body. I'll need the facts for the file.
1: Scopolamine, Patsy.
2: Huh?
1: Scopolamine. It's a truth serum. The kind of stuff the Germans used to get information out of their prisoners during the war.
2: I don't follow you.
1: You recall I had a date with Gus in a bar?
2: Yeah.
1: Well, scopolamine is a drug that makes a man unable to avoid telling the truth. I put some in the drinks I bought for him.
2: Oh.
1: Then I asked him about young Edwards. The minute he mentioned the anchor, I knew the answer. I called the local police. When they dragged the bottom under the bow of that ship, they found what they were after, unfortunately.
2: And you found more than you bargained for.
1: Yes, very true, Patsy. I realized that Reardon had a little private grudge to settle as soon as he recognized the name of Bill Edwards.
2: Uh-huh.
1: But murder? That's something more than we bargained for.
2: Well, now that that's settled, I suppose you're going back to Sandy Point.
1: Right, Patsy. Back to Sandy Point and some fishing. And this time, I hope to catch nothing but fish.
8: Well, Nick, can you give us a hint or two on the adventure that Old Dutch Cleanser's going to bring us next week?
1: Certainly can, Bob. It started out with a dish of macaroni in a one-arm lunchroom.
2: A dish which contained more than macaroni, I might add.
1: And which led us into strange and devious paths. First, we landed in an unused heating furnace.
2: Then a trash can on the corner.
8: Wait a minute. What were you looking for?
1: A small metal capsule that was worth a fortune.
2: And that turned into a miniature bomb at the end.
8: It certainly sounds unusual. What do you call the story, Nick?
1: I call it The Case of the Wandering Macaroni.
8: Nick Carter, Master Detective, is presented each week at this time and over these same stations by the Cudahy Packing Company, makers of Old Dutch.

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Lon Clark is starred as Nick, with Charlotte Manson featured as Patsy. Matty is played by Ed Latimer. Today's script was written by Bryce Disk, Jr. Original music is played by George Wright. This program is fictional, and any resemblance to actual persons living or dead is purely coincidental. This is Bob Martin saying, when minutes count, use Old Dutch Cleanser.

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1: You're listening to The Detective Show's Hour on ABN, the Antioch Broadcasting Network. You just heard an episode of Nick Carter, Master Detective, which originally aired Sunday, July 13th, 1947, 79 years ago today. Its title? The Case of the Missing Piano Player. Here's an episode of Philo Vance, which originally aired Tuesday, July 13th, 1948, 78 years ago today, titled The Eagle Murder Case.

0: Nothing much wrong with the guy we're carrying, is there, Doc?
1: Oh, not too much, Steve. Fracture of the right arm and right ankle. I had more trouble with his wife and two partners. They wanted to ride along to the hospital in this ambulance.
0: That's all I need, passengers.
1: Yeah.
0: Hey, what happened to the guy we got in back?
1: Auto accident. He had his wife and two partners in the car and tried to wrap it around an elevated pillar. He's a funny guy. He fought against my giving him a hypodermic.
0: Wonder why?
1: No reason. No good reason, that is. He kept saying, "No hypo. Please, doctor, I'll be murdered before I get to the hospital if you give me a hypo." That's nothing, though. Shock hysteria brought on by the accident, that's all.
0: Wonder why a guy would think someone was going to kill him.
1: He didn't know what he was saying. Kept mumbling about no hypo right up to the time we closed the doors in the back. Don't you remember?
0: I remember him saying something, but I didn't pay any attention. Well, here we are.
1: Yep. I'll have this back door open in a jiffy and our friend fixed up before he knows it. He thought somebody was trying to murder him.
0: EW, doctor?
1: Emergency ward, Steve, sure. What else could it be? Well, I'll hop in and grab the top part of the stretcher. Now, stay right here and get ready to grab it, Steve.
0: I'm ready. Shove it down.
1: Oh, Steve. Steve.
0: Yeah, Doc, what is it, Doc?
1: We don't mark this case EW for the emergency ward. He's got a knife stuck in his right side. He's DOA.
2: What?
1: Yeah. Dead on arrival.

0: Sergeant Heath, that's all I can tell you. I could swear he was alive when we put him into that ambulance. Nobody could have got in when we were en route here, and yet that knife was sticking in him when I opened the door.
1: That's what I like. A nice, simple murder. Why did I have to be a homicide detective?
2: Hey, Chief, the district attorney just walked in.
1: That's all I need. Okay, Doc, you can go. Stick around in case I need you.
0: Yes, Sergeant, I'll be here.
3: Hello, Heath.
1: Hi, Mr. Markham. Well, we got another one.
4: I know, I've got the whole story. Only it's not possible that a man with nothing more serious than a couple of fractures is alive when he's put into an ambulance and dead when the ambulance reaches its destination.
1: Don't I know it isn't possible? Sure, we got suspects. We got the guy's wife and his two partners, but how can I tell who if I don't even know how?
4: I think maybe this might be a case for Philo Vance.
1: Oh, now, wait a minute, D.A. We don't need Vance snooping around here.
4: That's what you said in the Bishop murder case and the Green murder and the Canary murder cases. But he was the one who solved them.
1: Oh, he was lucky. Look, D.A., give us 24 hours. Then maybe I won't mind Vance.
4: You won't mind Vance? I'm going to ask him to work on this case. Maybe he won't mind you.

0: What time is it, Miss Deering?
1: 1 minute to 5, Mr. Vance.
0: Thank you, Miss Deering. Are you through the letters I dictated?
1: They're on your desk, Mr. Vance. Will that be all?
0: For the next 30 seconds.
1: And then?
0: And then, Miss Deering, it'll be 5 o'clock, and a coach and four drives up. I remember to call you Ellen, and you forget to call me Mr. Vance. Well, 30 seconds are up.
1: I'm glad, Vance. Now we can be ourselves. Where are you taking me tonight?
0: Well, to dinner, for one thing. I never starve my women. No good private investigator would. It might lead to a private investigation.
2: Hello, is anybody home?
1: Oh, sounds like your friend the district attorney's in the outer office, Vance.
0: Markham, we're in here.
2: Hello there, you two.
0: How are you?
1: Hello, Markham.
2: Well, Ellen, I see it's after 5 o'clock.
1: Because I'm sitting on Vance's desk, I always sit here.
0: Chairs are so uncomfortable, Markham. And incidentally, how are you?
2: Incidentally, I'm fine. Actually, not so good.
0: Problems?
2: A problem. Vance, will you help us on a case?
1: Police are puzzled in mysterious murder.
2: Now look, Vance. A man named James Dalton was driving his car this afternoon when he had an accident. In the car were his wife and his two business partners, Ed Edwards and Bill Graves.
0: Mm-hmm.
2: Dalton was the only one injured, and an ambulance was called.
1: That's easy. The butler did it.
0: Go on, please, Markham. My secretary will be applying for unemployment insurance if she interrupts again.
2: Well, the ambulance doctor says Dalton was alive when he gave him a hypodermic and put him in the ambulance. But he was dead with a knife in his side when the ambulance arrived.
0: I don't suppose it could have been suicide or anybody hiding in the ambulance.
2: You know better than that, or I wouldn't be here, Vance. No, suicide is out because the man's right arm was fractured and the knife was in his right side.
0: Mm.
2: There were no fingerprints. That's all I can tell you because that's all I know.
0: You said this Jim Dalton's two partners were with him. Partners in what?
2: A costume jewelry firm, the Eagle Manufacturing Company. What do you think, Vance? Sounds intriguing, doesn't it?
0: What about your police? How does Sergeant Heath feel about your coming to me? Or doesn't he know?
1: What he means is, can he expect the usual non-cooperation from the sergeant?
0: Miss Deering, haven't you a letter to type or something?
1: The name is Ellen, and the answer is no.
2: Filing, perhaps, Miss Deering?
1: Oh, ganging up on me, eh?
2: Vance?
0: Yes?
2: If the doctor gave Dalton a hypodermic just before he placed the poor fellow in the ambulance, and then the ambulance doors were closed, how could the man have been murdered?
0: Well, it certainly sounds intriguing, Markham. And you might be interested to know I'm working on this case as of this minute.
1: Oh, he doesn't fool me. He's taking this case because he knows already who killed Dalton.
0: On the contrary, Ellen. I'm taking the case because I haven't even the slightest idea of how it was done.
3: Mr. Edwards and Mr. Philo Vance would like to see you. Yes, sir, right away. You may go in. That door there.
0: Thank you.
4: Mr. Vance?
0: Yes. Mr. Edwards, I suppose. Mm-hmm. How do you do?
4: How do you do? And how can I help you, Mr. Vance?
0: Mr. Edwards, you're one of the partners of the Eagle Manufacturing Company.
4: That's right.
0: I'm investigating the murder of your partner, Jim Dalton.
4: Well, what do you want of me?
0: Just some information, that's all. I'm trying to figure out how he was killed.
4: I've told all I know to the police, and all I know is nothing. I told the cops I had no idea who could have killed him, and I don't.
0: The police inquired about partnership insurance.
4: Sure, sure, and we had it. A lot of it. But Jim had life insurance, too, and Mrs. Dalton gets that. And I didn't tell this to the police, but the Daltons haven't been getting on for years.
0: Well, it seems I'm getting somewhere.
4: I hope you are. Do you mind telling me just where you're getting?
0: Not at all. I'm getting myself out of your office and over to see Mrs. James Dalton.
5: Why don't you stop bothering me? Why? Haven't I had enough with the police all afternoon?
0: Mrs. Dalton, I'm not here to bother you or anybody. I only want to do what I can to find out how your husband was killed and to see that his murderer doesn't go unpunished.
5: You say the police don't know how the murder was committed. Well, neither do I. Ed and Bill and I saw poor Jim last, but it couldn't be either of them. They both loved Jim almost as much as I did.
0: According to them, maybe that wasn't so much.
5: What?
0: Well, Mr. Edwards seemed to think there might have been trouble between you and your husband.
5: He told you that? All right, there was. Now I'll tell you something. They both wanted to get Jim out of the firm. They needed his money to get them started a year ago, but they're doing well now and didn't need him at all. And they hated him. Both of them did.
0: Why didn't you mention this before, Mrs. Dalton?
5: Because I didn't believe it. I didn't know what to believe. All I wanted was to be let alone.
0: You haven't been very helpful, Mrs. Dalton. I believe the murder was the result of coincidence. How it was done, I don't know. But somebody wanted to murder your husband and saw his chance after the accident.
5: But how could he have been murdered inside an ambulance?
0: I don't know. I wish I did.
5: Do you drive a car, Mr. Vance?
0: What?
5: A car. Do you drive one?
0: Why, yes. What about it?
5: Nothing. Or something. Depending on how clever you are. I drive. I'm a very good driver. I'm good at a lot of things. Does what I've just said mean anything to you?
0: Frankly, no. I think you're trying to tell me something, but I don't get it. I know only one thing, Mrs. Dalton. That somewhere along the line, your husband's murderer made a mistake. All murderers do. And my job is to find out what that mistake was. Does Steve always drive this fast, Doctor?
6: Well, ambulances are made for speed, Mr. Vance. You're not nervous, are you?
0: Nervous? No. Anxious. Anxious to get some information and then get out of here before we have an accident and need an ambulance.
6: Well, you grabbed me just as we got this emergency call, Mr. Vance. It was your idea to come along, you know.
0: I know. The least I should get out of this Mercy Messenger, which rides more like a roller coaster, is some information.
6: Well, I don't know a thing, Vance.
0: Nobody seems to know anything on this case. Doctor, you're interning at the hospital, aren't you?
6: Yes, part of my training before I go out to practice.
0: You don't make much money, do you?
6: That's a pretty stupid question. Of course I don't. And look, Vance, you're wasting your time with me. All right, you don't know how this murder was done. Well, neither do I. Nobody knows except the murderer, and you've got three pretty good suspects, if you ask me.
0: I wasn't aware that I had asked you, but go ahead.
6: Well, there are those two partners, Edwards and Graves. All you have to do is take a look at either one of them, and you'll know he'd think nothing of shoving a knife into somebody. And they're both smart enough to have figured out a trick way, too.
0: Agreed.
6: Then take Mrs. Dalton. I watched her when she came down there to the hospital. She's a manic depressive if I ever saw one, or has all the symptoms anyhow.
0: Psychopathic?
6: Definitely. Intervals of exaltation and depression. Clever mind. Superiority complex. Changes from one subject to another without reason. And maybe you don't know this, but manics are potential murderers.
0: That's very interesting, Doctor. Thank you very much. But getting back to your not making a lot of money and that question I asked you, which you thought was stupid.
6: Yes?
0: Maybe it isn't so stupid, Doctor. Jim Dalton's death meant a lot of money to several people. One of them might have been willing to spend a little of it on you to make sure Dalton died.
7: Wait a minute.
8: Hello, Bill. Surprised to see your partner after business hours?
7: Yeah, Ed. Kind of. Come in.
8: Thanks. I came by to congratulate you, Bill. It was a nice, clean job you did on our ex-partner. I don't know how you did it. Frankly, I don't care.
7: You think I care?

0: I'm sorry, but I couldn't help overhearing. Even a block away. Having trouble, boys?
1: Nothing we need you to fix.
0: I only dropped in to talk to you a minute, Mr. Graves. You see, gentlemen, I expect to have a solution of the Dalton murder by morning. Is it just barely possible that one of you won't sleep so well tonight?

0: This is District Attorney Markham. The Eagle murder case is proving one of the most baffling crimes in our records. Even Philo Vance, whom I asked to take the case last evening, has been able only to corroborate what we already know. That James Dalton was injured in an auto smash-up. That his wife and two business partners were in the car but were unhurt. That an ambulance doctor administered a hypodermic against Dalton's wishes. That he was alive when placed in the ambulance and dead with a knife in his side when it reached the hospital. Vance told me he was going to spend last night reading up on the case, but I haven't any idea what he meant.
1: No, Miss Deering, I haven't seen Mr. Vance this morning yet. He must have overslept.
2: Fine, boss. Expects his secretary to open the office for him. What will bosses think of next?
1: Your floor, Miss Deering.
2: Thanks, Johnny. When Mr. Vance arrives, kindly tell him to go home and not to come back without a note from his mother saying why he was late.
1: I sure will.
2: It's unlocked. Oh, Vance must be getting forgetful. Wow! What hit this place? A cyclone? And fast asleep in my chair. Mr. Vance? Vance? Darling.
3: Oh, hello, Ellen.
2: Good morning, Mr. Vance. I trust you slept well in my chair all night. What happened here? It looks like a literary version of a pillow fight. Who's been throwing books around?
3: I have. That is, I haven't been throwing them around. I've been reading them.
2: All night?
3: Practically. Very interesting books. Psychiatric studies.
2: Psychiatric?
3: Mental cases, Miss Deering.
2: Preparing an autobiography, Vance.
3: Mr. Vance? It's after 9 o'clock, remember? And the answer to your question is no. I've been doing some very interesting, if as yet unproductive, research. Take a letter, Miss Deering.
2: I will if you'll let me borrow my chair and desk.
3: Sorry. Here you are. Sit down.
2: Thank you. And now, Mr. Vance?
3: Letter to F.X. Markham, District Attorney. Usual heading, Dear So-and-So.
2: Dear District or Dear Attorney?
3: Dear Frank, here are the facts I've uncovered in the Dalton murder.
2: Got it. Go ahead.
3: Oh, I wish I could. I haven't even a theory.
2: Well, that's just as well, because I can't take theories in shorthand.
3: Let's see. The ambulance doctor could have killed Dalton. Edwards might have, Graves might have, and Mrs. Dalton might have. But how?
2: You're in a rut, Mr. Vance.
3: I'm in a dilemma, Miss Deering. All four had possible motives, but none of them had any opportunity to stab Dalton inside that ambulance. Not even the ambulance doctor. He wouldn't have had time enough. Apparently, it was impossible for anyone to stab Dalton after he was put in the ambulance, so... Ellen!
2: Miss Deering, please.
3: Ellen, I've got it.
2: What?
3: Dalton wasn't stabbed after he was put in the ambulance. He was stabbed before.
2: Before?
3: Ellen, get this picture. Dalton is on a stretcher.
2: Yes.
3: He's just had a hypodermic. He's just about to pass out. His two partners are on one side of the stretcher, his wife on the other. Just as Dalton is lapsing into a coma, one of them sticks the knife in him.
2: Vance, it could have happened that way.
3: Listen, it could have been done without anyone seeing it, too. Ellen, that's it.
2: Well, maybe, but it only eliminates the ambulance doctor, that's all.
3: That's right. Now, let's see. Let's take the partners. Edwards and Graves have violent tempers. They were almost at each other's throats when I saw them yesterday. Mrs. Dalton, unless the ambulance doctor and I are very much mistaken, is a manic depressive.
2: A whoic what if?
3: Manic depressive.
2: Oh.
3: A form of psychopathic instability. She's got some of the symptoms, jumps from one subject to another for no reason, overdeveloped sense of superiority, morbid, depressed. That's what I was reading up on last night.
2: And are manic, whatever they are, murderers?
3: They could be, according to what I've read about them. They can be switched away from murder, though, to another thought in a second.
2: Maybe Mrs. Dalton forgot to throw the switch.
3: Maybe. But it might not have been Mrs. Dalton at all. Dalton was stabbed in the right side. We know now he was stabbed just before he was put into the ambulance. Whoever was on the right side of the stretcher did the stabbing.
2: Vance, you're wonderful. I'll never commit a murder while you're alive.
3: Thanks. You may now tear up your notes, Miss Deering, and get Mr. Markham on the telephone. Ask him to please have everybody concerned in the same place on the same corner where the accident happened yesterday.

0: sure, Mr. Vance. This is just the way it was. The ambulance was parked right there where it is now. Only there was a crowd around. The doc and the driver had the stretcher in their hands just the way they have now.
1: Thanks, officer.
2: Look, Vance, you know this is a lot of nonsense, don't you?
1: Maybe you're going to wish it was, Mr. Edwards.
3: Maybe you're going to wish you hadn't started any of this, Vance.
1: Somebody's going to wish that, but it won't be me, Mr. Graves. Mrs. Dalton?
4: I'm here, Mr. Vance.
1: Now listen, all three of you. I want you to take the positions alongside the stretcher that you were in yesterday. Now, please. Doctor?
2: Oh, yes, Mr. Vance, I'm here.
1: You were carrying the back end of the stretcher just as you're doing now?
2: Exactly, sir.
1: Okay. Now, Mrs. Dalton.
4: Yes?
1: And you, Graves and Edwards.
5: Yeah?
1: Is that the position you were in yesterday while the stretcher was being carried to the ambulance? Mrs. Dalton on the right side and the men on the left?
5: Yeah, that's right.
2: I believe that's right.
1: You'll remember Mr. Dalton was stabbed in the right side. Did you get that? The right side.
4: Wait. I wasn't on the right side at all. I was on the other side of the stretcher. I walked alongside the stretcher on the other side, where Edwards and Graves are now.
2: That dame's crazy, Vance. We were on the left side, Bill and I, weren't we, Bill?
4: Don't listen to them. They're trying to make it look like I killed my husband. I was on his left side, I swear it. Doctor, please, you must remember. You must believe me. I swear to you, I was standing on the left side of the stretcher.
1: What about it, Doctor?
6: I think she's right, Vance. Yes, I'm sure of it. When we were putting Dalton into the ambulance, Steve had the head part of the stretcher, and I had the foot part, and... Yes, I remember Mrs. Dalton on my left.
1: You're sure you were there, on the left side, Mrs. Dalton?
4: I'm positive. Edwards and Graves were on the right side. Then that proves they murdered my husband.
1: On the contrary, Mrs. Dalton. It proves that you did.
4: So you figured that out, did you, Mr. Vance? All right, nobody move. Nobody, I said.
1: Well, that gun of yours might go off. I'd be careful if I were you, Mrs. Dalton.
4: I'd be more careful if I were you, Mr. Vance. Or any of you. Turn around. What? All of you, turn around, I said. That's better. I'm getting away from here, and I'll shoot the first one that turns his head. Remember, I'll shoot the first one that moves.
7: What do we do, Mr. Vance?
1: You can make your own plans, officer. Personally, I'm not moving.

0: Hello, Vance speaking.
1: Vance, this is Markham. Just wanted to tell you that we haven't been able to pick up Mrs. Dalton yet.
0: You will. She can't get very far.
1: But aren't you worried? Don't you think she'll try to kill you? After all, you spoiled her perfect murder.
0: She won't come up here, Markham. Her first job is to keep out of the way of the police. She won't waste time looking for revenge. Good night, Markham.
1: Good night. I'll let you know if anything happens.
2: So I won't waste time looking for revenge, Mr. Vance. I don't consider it a waste of time. I don't know a better way to spend the next few minutes than to use it killing you.
0: Hello, Mrs. Dalton. Pretty gun you have there.
2: You don't fool me any with that unconcerned way of talking. I'm going to kill you, and you know it.
0: You know, of course, that people who are going to commit murder don't generally talk to their victims. They just shoot.
2: I don't care about people, generally. I'm an individual. Smart enough to have committed murder and gotten away with it if it hadn't been for you. And smart enough to have slipped in here, kill you, and still get away.
0: It wouldn't do any good for me to say I don't think so.
2: Not a bit.
0: I didn't think so, but it was worth a try. Your hands are shaking, Mrs. Dalton.
2: They're as steady as a rock, and you know it. I have complete control over my nerves.
0: Manic depressive. Exactly what I thought. Overdeveloped sense of superiority.
2: Manic depressive?
0: Certainly. All the symptoms. You're insane, you know.
2: What?
0: Oh, it's true. Manic depressive. Singleness of thought on one subject. Can't get it out of her mind. Acute concentration.
2: You mean if I came here to kill you, I couldn't change my mind?
0: You couldn't even talk about anything else. Fashions, for instance.
2: What about fashions?
0: That dress you're wearing. It's an original.
2: I designed it. You know, at first I wanted it to have pleats down the right side. See? I can talk about something else. I'm not insane. I'm not, I tell you.
0: I hear you, Mrs. Dalton.
2: This dress is my favorite. I designed it first with pleats on the side. I'll show you how it would look with them, but you won't like it. I'd planned them down here. I won't need this gun. And you can see for yourself that it throws the lines of the dress off. There. Admit it. The pleats wouldn't be right, would they?
0: Your gun's on the floor, Mrs. Dalton.
2: Of course it is. I threw it there. Those pleats, Vance, they wouldn't be right, would they? They wouldn't really be right, would they? Mr. Vance, those pleats wouldn't be right, would they? Answer me.
0: In a second, Mrs. Dalton, as soon as I pick up your gun. There. Now about the pleats. I'll tell you what I think about them on the way downtown.
2: You won't answer me. You tricked me. I came up here to kill you and you tricked me. But it doesn't matter. You can take me to the police, but I'll find a way of getting out of jail. I'm clever. Believe me, I can do it.
0: Can you? Well, the sooner we get you into jail, the sooner you can try. Shall we go, Mrs. Dalton?

0: It's still a few minutes to nine, Van, so before we get down to business, will you clean up a point or two for me?
1: About the Dalton murder, Ellen?
0: Mm-hmm.
1: Well, if I can before 9 o'clock, I will.
0: Well, let's hurry, then. When Mrs. Dalton came up to your apartment to murder you last night, what made her change her mind?
1: The characteristics of a manic depressive, Ellen. They can be led easily from one subject to another. I told her that she was a manic, but I lied a little. I said manics couldn't ever change their minds.
0: Oh, so to prove to herself and you that she wasn't crazy, she did exactly what you wanted her to do. Forgot about murder to talk about something else, not knowing she was proving your point.
1: Not to mention saving my life. Anything else, young lady?
0: Oh, it's nearing nine, I can tell by your voice. One other question, Vance. Let's go back to the murder scene. Now, you told me that whoever stabbed Dalton had to be on his right side. Yet, Mrs. Dalton was on the left side of the stretcher.
1: That's correct, Ellen. Now, look, this desk is a stretcher.
0: Yes.
2: I'm lying on it.
0: Uh-huh.
1: Now, where's my right side?
0: On the right side of the desk. That proves that Mrs. Dalton didn't do it.
1: On the contrary. You see, poor Jim Dalton wasn't lying on the stretcher the way I'm lying on the desk. His head was at the top of the stretcher where my feet are. I'll show you what I mean. I'll reverse my position. There.
0: Oh, golly. When he was on the stretcher lying like you are now, his right side was on the left side of the stretcher.
1: Certainly. Mrs. Dalton saw what I was getting at, knew I had her cornered, pulled a gun, and got away, temporarily.
0: Darling, you're wonderful.
1: I don't think so, but then, what's my opinion against so many other people's? Take a letter, Ellen, darling.
0: You mean Miss Deering. It's after 9 o'clock.
1: So it is. Take a letter, Miss Deering.
0: Yes, Mr. Vance.
1: Dear Ellen, this winds up the Eagle murder case.

0: You just heard an episode of Philo Vance, which originally aired
1: Tuesday,
0: July 13th, 1948, 78 years ago today. Its title? The Eagle Murder Case. Stay tuned for The Whistler, next on ABN.

0: 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Its title, Impulse.
1: 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The Signal Oil Program, The Whistler.

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And for Sunday evening listening pleasure, the signal to listen for is this whistle that identifies the signal oil program, the Whistler.

0: I am the Whistler, and I know many things, for I walk by night. I know many strange tales hidden in the hearts of men and women who have stepped into the shadows. Yes, I know the nameless terrors of which they dare not speak.
1: And now, the Whistler's strange story, Impulse.

0: The neighborhood, a respectable residential section, was quiet, asleep. Perhaps that's why Larry Shaw didn't touch the horn button of his own car when he swung in toward the driveway leading into the basement garage of his apartment building, found the driveway partially blocked by another car. Perhaps it was because Larry was always reticent to draw too much attention to himself when he happened to be out with another man's wife. Whatever the reason, he simply slid out from under the steering wheel, told Joyce Linden to wait a moment while he tried to adjust the situation. As he approached the parked car, he saw the man sitting at the wheel, heard the faint sound of music coming from the car's radio.
1: Hey, hey, fella, what's the matter? You fall asleep? Hey, hey, come on, fella, wake up. You're blocking...
0: You leap forward, startled, as the man falls forward against the steering wheel and hits the horn ring. Then you tug at his shoulder and try to straighten him out.
1: Dead. He's dead.
0: Suddenly, the music from the radio is interrupted.
2: Here is the latest report on the Crandall payroll robbery. Police have asked the description of the getaway car to be broadcast to all listeners in the city. With its occupant carrying $50,000 in cash, the car, a two-door black late-model sedan, was last sighted heading north along East Broadmoor. Police have asked...
0: $50,000, Larry. The thought of it and the sight of a small black bag on the floor of the black sedan sends your hand darting out to shut off the radio as you hear Joyce approaching behind you.
3: What is it, Larry? Why doesn't he...
1: Look, Joyce, this man's dead.
3: Dead?
1: Yes, you've got to get out of here.
3: What?
1: There'll be questions. We can't afford to have them getting your name. Let the whole town know we were out together.
3: But what are you going to do?
1: Well, this should be reported, Joyce.
3: But...
1: You better go. Take a cab home. I'll handle this.
3: But, Larry, I thought we...
1: Please, Joyce, you've got to get out of here.
3: Well, all right. I suppose you're right.
0: You wait as she walks back to her car, steps on the starter, and then disappears around the corner. Quickly, you step back to the car blocking the driveway, reach to the floor where your hand closes around the handle of the small black bag. You glance around and make sure that no one is in sight. Then take the bag upstairs to your apartment. Check the contents. The radio report was right, wasn't it, Larry? 50,000 cash. Nervously, you reach for the phone and call the police. A few minutes later, a radio car arrives, and you're back downstairs at the scene explaining, telling them how you found the dead man.
1: That's right, officer. He didn't answer, and I touched his shoulder. Then that's when I saw you.
4: Yeah. You didn't happen to notice anything else? I mean, anyone hanging around the car here?
1: Well, no.
4: Uh-huh. And you saw nothing else inside the car?
1: Just him.
4: Uh-huh.
5: He had a pal with him at the time of the holdup, Dave. I guess the other guy has the money.
1: Money?
4: This car was on a general alarm, mister. Wanted. But what they mainly wanted was a little black bag with 50 grand in it.
1: $50,000?
4: That's right, 50,000.
1: Well, I sure hope you find it.
4: Now, don't worry, we will. Oh, thanks for calling us so promptly.
1: Well, that's all right, officer. It seemed like the best thing to do.

0: Tonight's $20 Signal gasoline book goes to Mrs. George Betts of Orenco, Oregon, for this limerick. A teacher once asked of her class, "What's the greatest invention since glass?" Here's the answer she got from a smart little tot. It's Signal, the go farther gas.
1: Signal, signal, signal gasoline. Your car will go farther, go farther gasoline.
0: Well, that little tot in the limerick certainly knew the right answer. The chances are he'd heard his dad bragging about Signal's good mileage, or its quick cold weather starting, its flashing pickup, its smooth, quiet power. Yes, Signal drivers do have plenty to be enthusiastic about. Which explains why the number of Signal stations has grown so, from a small group in one state into an organization now serving six states. You'll know what I mean if you'll just treat your car to a few tankfuls of Signal, the famous Go Farther gasoline.

0: Well, Larry, in a split instant decision and action, you managed to get $50,000 out of the car of a dead fugitive. Hide it in your own apartment. You even called the police to the scene, didn't you? You got the questions out of the way, and now you're rid of the law. But you've another worry the following morning, haven't you, Larry? Yes, something you notice on the way to the office. A man following you. You're certain of it. And the words of one of the officers from the radio car keeps running through your mind.
1: He had a pal with him at the time of the holdup, Dave. I guess the other guy has the money.
0: Yes, Larry. The dead bandit had an accomplice. And while you seem to be rid of the police, you're still being followed. You're certain of it. And at the office, your mind is far from at ease as your law partner attempts to discuss a case with you.
2: Larry, are you listening to me?
3: Huh?
2: It's about the Mitchell case.
3: Mitchell case?
2: You know, the impending divorce action.
3: What about it? You're handling it, aren't you?
2: Well, yes, and I wouldn't bother you about it, except it's a little out of my line. I'm not used to handling cases like this one. More in your department.
3: I gave you my ideas on the Mitchell matter, Jess. I told you how to handle it. Put a private investigator on it.
2: All right. You don't have to bite my head off. What's the matter with you, anyway? You've done nothing but stare out that window since you came in here.
3: Well, I'm sorry, Jess. I guess last night upset me. We'll talk about it later, huh?
2: Oh, sure, Larry. Suit yourself. No hurry.
0: Jess was right, wasn't he, Larry? You were staring out the window, and with good reason. Because down in the street below is the man who's been watching you since you left the apartment this morning. The man you're certain is the partner of the dead bandit. And you know what he wants, don't you, Larry? The $50,000. You're about to turn from the window when the interoffice phone rings. Jess answers it.
2: Yes, Miss Hayes?
4: Your wife is here, sir.
2: Oh, send her in, will you?
5: Terribly, terribly busy, darling.
2: Never too busy when you're concerned, Mrs. Linden.
5: You're a dear. Oh, hello, Larry.
3: Hello, Joyce.
5: Well, goodness, it's been ages. What do you do with yourself these days and evenings?
3: Why, I'm a stay-at-home, a fireside, a good book for company.
5: I don't think I can believe that. About the book, I mean.
2: Oh, haven't you heard, Joyce? He's a bit of a hero. Reported a bandit last night. A dead one, but it's still something.
3: Yeah, it's quite an experience.
5: My, my. I wish something exciting like that would happen to me. Why is it I'm never around when things like that happen?
2: Oh, you'd probably fall away in a dead faint.
5: Oh, I don't know about that.
2: Where are we going for dinner tonight, darling?
5: Oh, that's what I wanted to tell you. I promised to eat with Ruth Evans. You know that old friend of mine?
2: Oh, well, it's all right. I'll eat at the club. Care to join me, Larry?
3: No, I'm sorry, Jess. I can't make it tonight.
2: Well, looks like I'm dining alone. All right, Joyce, you run along, huh?
5: Thanks, dear. I won't be too late. See you soon, Larry.
3: Yeah, sure, Joyce.
0: As Joyce leaves the office, Jess fails to see the little smile she gives you. But you pay very little attention this time. You've other things to think about, haven't you, Larry? Things like the man downstairs who's been following you and what he's after. He's still there even after 5 when Jess looks in to say goodnight and then leaves. You're beginning to think it was a mistake taking the money. You sit in the office and wait an hour, 2, until darkness falls. And then you slip down the back stairs to the alley entrance of the building. You pause for a moment and listen and hear only the rumble of the storm. Then you step into the water-soaked alleyway and start for the corner.
6: Just a minute, buddy.
7: What?
6: I thought you'd give me the slip, huh? I figured you'd come out this way.
3: What's the idea?
6: This? It's only the beginning, pal. There'll be more unless you decide to talk, and talk fast.
7: Let me go!
0: Before he can get to his feet, you sprint down the alley or around the corner to the parking lot. As you drive out, he comes running up alongside of your car. He lunges and misses. Back at your apartment, you hurry inside, lock the door, and then step to the window and look down on the street. It's deserted. That was close, wasn't it, Larry? And you're frightened, badly frightened. There's little doubt in your mind now about the man in the alley, why he's been following you. You sit there in the darkness thinking about it, wondering what to do when...
3: Yes? Who is it?
5: Joyce, darling.
3: Come on in, Joyce.
5: Darling, what's the matter?
3: Please, Joyce.
5: Well, I must say, Larry, what's happened to your face?
3: My face?
5: Oh, you poor darling. That bruise. It wasn't there this afternoon. And what were you doing sitting here in the dark?
3: Sit down, Joyce.
5: Darling, what's wrong?
3: Plenty. You might as well know about it. Drink?
5: No, but you go ahead. You look like you could use one. Larry, you've been in a fight.
3: Yeah. It's a long story, Joyce.
5: Does it have anything to do with last night, finding that man in the car?
3: It's got everything to do with it.
5: Larry?
3: Yes?
5: It's about the money, the $50,000, isn't it?
3: Yes. That's right.
5: The money was in the car when you...
3: Yes. I took it. Why shouldn't I have taken it? The man had stolen it. It's $50,000, Joyce. It would take me a lifetime.
5: I know, Larry. I know. But what happened? That bruise, how...
3: There were two men on the payroll job, remember? One of them is down at the morgue. The other one's still on the loose. He caught up with me in the alley a while ago and I left the office. The back way.
5: You're sure it was the other bandit?
3: Well, who else could it be? He knew the money was in that car.
5: What are you going to do?
3: I don't know. I was thinking about it when you got here.
5: Darling, you can't keep running from this man.
3: What am I supposed to do? Hand over the money to him?
5: You could turn it over to the police.
3: The police? What'll I tell him? That I found it on my doorstep? That'd sound great after the story I gave him last night.
5: Well, you could do it in such a way that you wouldn't be involved. Leave the money somewhere. Call the police without telling them who you are.
3: Well, yeah, that'd work, I suppose.
5: Then when the story broke in the papers that the money had been found...
3: Yeah, he'd stay away from me. He'd leave me alone. Yeah, it's a good idea, Joyce, but I'm not sure...
5: Please, you've got to turn that money in, Larry. I couldn't stand it if anything happened to you.
3: I'll have to think it over, Joyce. I'll have to think it over.
0: Yes, and it's going to take a great deal of thinking, Larry. You've quite a decision to make. And long after Joyce has left you, you're still struggling to make up your mind. Finally, you hurry down to your car, drive out to the outskirts of town to Lancy Street, a narrow dirt road in the shadow of the King's Bridge. There, behind a large signboard, you drop the leather bag containing the $50,000. 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
3: Listen, there's a signboard on Lancy Street, 50 feet from the bridge. 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The money from the Crandall payroll job.
4: Just a minute, who is it?
3: Lancy Street. The signboard, near the bridge.
4: Who is this? Hello?
0: It's done, isn't it, Larry? And you breathe a sigh of relief. You hated to part with a little bag, the $50,000. But it was the smart thing, the only thing to do. Joyce was right, wasn't she? Yes, it wasn't worth the risk. Then as you drive back to your apartment, down into the basement garage, Mike, the night man, approaches you.
7: Evening, Mr. Shaw.
8: Oh, hello, Mike. Still on duty? It's after 11.
7: Doing a little job in one of the cars. I'll put your car away, Mr. Shaw.
8: Oh, thanks.
7: Say, you've been driving out in the country, huh?
8: What?
7: Look at your tires. Pretty well gummed up with mud. Red clay.
8: Oh, yes.
7: Better let me wash them down for you, Mr. Shaw. Won't take a minute.
8: Oh, sure, Mike. Do that. Thanks.
0: The following morning, you scan the papers for the news that the Crandall payroll money has been recovered. But there's no mention of it at all. You're a little puzzled, aren't you, Larry? You tell yourself there must be some reason why the police haven't announced it. But surely the story will be there in the afternoon editions. And there is a story in the afternoon papers, one you don't expect. You're in your office when your partner, Jess Linden, comes in and tosses a newspaper on your desk.
2: See the headlines, Larry?
8: No.
2: Thought you might be interested. That guy you found in front of your apartment house night before last. Police caught his partner this morning.
8: What?
2: Yeah, a man named Frank Pulaski. He made the mistake of trying to shoot it out with the cops. He's dead.
0: You stare at the photograph on the front page. Frank Pulaski. The same man, isn't it, Larry? The man you fought in the alley, and now he's dead. You read the story quickly, and you're relieved to learn he died before he could tell the police anything. You're in the clear.
2: They didn't find the money on him, either.
8: The money?
2: The
8: $50,000. Oh.
2: You'd think one of those guys would have had it on him, wouldn't you?
0: The money, Larry. Suddenly you realize you made a mistake in turning it in. If only you'd waited another day. Pulaski is dead now. There would have been nothing for you to fear. Well, it's too late now. There isn't a thing you can do about it. Yet you can't help wondering what's happened to the money. Why hasn't it been found? That night, when you leave the office, you're tempted to return to Lancey Street, to the place where you dropped the leather bag last night. But you decide against it. Instead, you hurry across town to a small cafe where you have a date with Joyce.
5: Larry, have you seen the afternoon papers?
8: I saw them.
5: This man, Pulaski, was he the one?
8: Yeah. Too bad I took your advice, Joyce. Cost me $50,000. Pulaski out of the way, I wouldn't have had a thing to worry about.
5: What do you mean?
8: I turned the money in last night. Dumped it behind a signboard on Lancey Street and called the police.
5: But I didn't see anything about it in the papers.
8: I know. Been trying to figure that one out for hours.
5: Larry, did you really turn it in?
8: Of course I did. Oh, now, listen.
5: All right, darling, all right.
6: Look, this was all your idea.
5: Larry,
6: I didn't want to...
5: Larry, please, the waiter's coming.
0: She doesn't believe you, does she, Larry? You decided to drop the subject. And notice, from that moment on, Joyce is strangely silent during the rest of the meal. You're annoyed, aren't you? Become more and more uncomfortable as the evening wears on. As you catch her glancing at you from time to time with a curious expression on her face. Finally, dinner over, she pleads a headache. And the two of you walk out to her car in the parking lot. Then as she slides in behind the wheel...
5: I'm terribly sorry, darling. You understand.
8: Of course. I know what headaches are.
5: Thanks for the lovely dinner. I'll call you tomorrow.
8: No hurry. Whenever you make up your mind.
5: Make up my mind?
8: About me. I told you I turned that money in.
5: Larry, don't be like that. I believe you.
8: Do you? Well, call me up when you're really convinced. Good night.
0: You step back as Joyce starts her car. And as you do, something catches your eye. You stand there staring at the tires of her car. The white sidewall smeared with red clay. The same red clay that was on your tires the night you were on Lancey Street.
7: Joyce! Joyce!
0: She doesn't hear you, Larry. Drives away. And you watch the red taillight disappear into the night. Quickly, you walk back to your car and drive into town.

0: Hello?
1: Hello, Joyce. I want to see you right away.
0: Oh? What about, darling?
1: The $50,000 you picked up on Lancey Street last night. I'm coming right over, Joyce.
0: No, wait. Jeff will be home soon.
1: I'm coming over anyway.
2: Quickly, you leave the phone booth. Step out into the street. You've only a few minutes to wait, Larry, and then you see Joyce leave her apartment building. She's doing exactly as you hoped she would, isn't she? You follow in your car as she drives away. Then as she turns into Lexington Boulevard and heads south, you're certain you know where she's going. The Linden Beach Cottage, several miles down the coast. And you're going to get there ahead of her.

0: Allow me, Joyce.
1: Larry.
0: Let's go in, shall we? I'll take the keys. Now, if you don't mind, I'll take that little black bag, Joyce. Thanks.
1: Larry, if you'll let me explain.
0: Please, darling, turn in the money. I couldn't stand it if anything happened to you. Not much.
1: Larry, will you listen to me?
2: You knew Pulaski was after me, and the one way I could save my skin was to turn the money in and get him off my neck. So what do you do? You wait outside my apartment, follow me to Lancy Street, and grab the money yourself.
1: All right. What are you going to do about it?
2: I got what I came for. The money. We're washed up.
1: I see. Suppose I tell Jess about us.
2: You won't. You'd break your neck. Bye, Joyce.
1: You're not going anywhere. Not just yet, Larry.
2: Oh. How stupid of me. I should have remembered the gun in that desk drawer.
1: I want the money, Larry. All of it.
2: All of it? It's hardly fair, is it, after all the trouble?
1: All of it.
2: Okay. Yeah. Take it! Drop it, Joyce. Drop it. Drop that gun.
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0: It's all over now, isn't it, Larry? Joyce is dead. And before you left the beach cottage where she was killed, you made certain that death would look like an accident. And there's little chance that you will be involved. You've nothing to fear from Frank Pulaski, either. He's out of the way, killed by police bullets. And no one knows you have the $50,000, the Crandall payroll money. It's all worked out very well, hasn't it? And after the way Joyce tried to double-cross you, you don't feel too badly about her. The following morning, you arrive at the office early to find that your partner, Jess Linden, is waiting for you in the reception room.
1: Talk to you for a minute, Larry?
2: Oh, why, sure. Something wrong?
1: It's Bob Joyce. She's dead.
2: What?
1: The police found her at the beach cottage. She'd been shot.
2: Oh, Jess, that's horrible.
1: Will you come in my office?
2: Of course.
1: We hadn't been getting along too well lately. I suspected there was another man.
2: Oh?
1: Now I know for sure.
2: Well, what do you mean, Jess, you know for...
1: Here he is, Lieutenant. Larry, this is Lieutenant Fallon, homicide.
2: Homicide?
3: Yes, Mr. Shaw. You're under arrest.
2: Arrest? What for?
3: For murder.
2: Murder?
3: Yes. The murder of Joyce Linden.
2: Why, you're crazy. Why would I want to kill Joyce? What is this?
1: No use, Larry. We've got you dead to rights.
2: Yeah? How? How?
1: You set things up for yourself when you gave me that advice on the Mitchell case.
2: The Mitchell case?
1: Yes, remember? I wanted your opinion how to handle it.
2: Of course, but...
1: It wasn't for Mitchell I wanted your advice, Larry. It was for myself. I was ashamed to admit I suspected Joyce. But I took your advice anyway. Hired a private investigator yesterday afternoon.
2: What?
1: He's been following Joyce ever since.
3: That's why he was at the beach cottage last night, Mr. Shaw. He heard the shot, saw you run away after you killed her.

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Featured in tonight's story were Wilms Herbert, Nancy Shields, and Bob Bruce. The Whistler was produced and directed by George W. Allen, with story by Adrian Jean Doe, music by Wilbur Hatch, and was transmitted to our troops overseas by the Armed Forces Radio Service. The Whistler is entirely fictional, and all characters portrayed on the Whistler are also fictional. Any similarity of names or resemblance to persons living or dead is purely coincidental. Remember, at the same time next Sunday, another strange tale by the Whistler.

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1: 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Its title, Impulse. 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Its title, Malice.
2: Wait a minute. Have you heard the strange tales of The Whistler?

0: the Whistler.
1: Nita, what is it? What's wrong with you?
2: I don't know. All of a sudden, I got a terrible feeling. A horrible feeling of foreboding. I'm frightened, Tom.
3: Another Sunday night, and again CBS presents The Whistler.
0: I, the Whistler, know many things, for I walk by night. I know many strange tales, many secrets hidden in the hearts of men and women who have stepped into the shadows. And so I tell you tonight the unusual story of Malice. Dr. Jacob Benton is the wealthiest citizen in a certain upstate county, as well as its most prominent physician and surgeon. Jacob Benton is a proud individual, proud of the fact that he comes from a long line of highly successful surgeons. And his greatest ambition is that his son, Tom, will follow in his footsteps and carry on the family tradition. Jacob has also a nephew, Harvey, son of Jacob's scapegoat brother who married a girl from the wrong side of the town and finally disappeared, leaving Jacob to take care of his young son. After finishing high school, Tom and Harvey entered medical school. Harvey followed through and is to graduate next week. But Jacob's son, Tom, at the end of his third year, wandered over to the East Bottoms at the lower end of town and met a girl, lost interest in medicine, and refused to go back to school.
4: Tom.
1: Yes, Father?
4: Come into the library.
1: What do you want?
4: Where have you been? It's 2 a.m.
1: Why, I've been to a party.
4: Where?
1: A house party.
4: On the other side of town?
1: Yes. In the East Bottoms.
4: You've seen that girl, that Nita, again, haven't you?
1: Yes. What of it?
4: What of it? You're a disgrace to the name of Benton. I've told you time and again that you don't belong over there.
1: I like Nita because she's honest and genuine. She's not filled with a lot of silly ideas like Eloise.
4: Eloise is a fine girl. She belongs to an excellent family.
1: Oh, bosh. Eloise is a phony. Nita's a real fellow.
4: If you become serious about this girl, you'll be ostracized.
1: I know all about poor Uncle George. He went over to the East Bottoms and met a girl and went to the dogs. But it wasn't the girl. He was no good in the first place.
4: He was a stubborn fool, just like you.
1: I resent being told who and when and where.
4: Are you in love with this girl?
1: Yes.
4: I'm terribly disappointed in you, Tom. I'd prayed that you'd become a surgeon.
1: I don't like medicine.
4: You were wrapped up in your studies until you met this girl.
1: That's what you think.
4: I'm ashamed of you. Your cousin Harvey came from the lower end of town. I made him see the light. And then think of it. You about face and walk right into it. You quit school and he graduates next week.
1: All right, his name's Benton, too. Let him carry on. He likes medicine. It bores me.
4: This girl has made a fool of you. Oh, I could kill her.
1: I think I'd better go to bed. Good night.
4: Good night, young idiot. He's going to finish school if I have to...
5: What's all the racket about down here?
4: Oh, come in, Harvey.
5: I heard voices.
4: Yes, it was Tom. He's been to a party across town. Been out with that cheap girl again, that Nita.
5: Are you sure?
4: He admitted it. Says he's in love with her. Tossing his career to the winds over a woman like that.
5: How long has he been seeing her?
4: Several months, I suppose. That's why he wouldn't go back to school. All she's after is his money. How he ever met up with her, I'll never know.
5: I'm afraid I'm the cause of that, Uncle Jacob.
4: You? What do you mean?
5: Well, when I was home last summer, I went over there one evening, several evenings, in fact. Tom insisted on going along. I wanted to see some of the kids. I went to school with Nita and, well, I introduced them.
4: Well, of all things, you were born over there, and if you insisted on going back, it was your own business. But Tom is my son. You knew how I felt about it. You had no right to take him over there.
5: I realize that now.
4: Well, something's got to be done about it at once.
5: Yes, but what?
4: I'll put an end to it. Believe me, I'll find a way, and I'll stop at nothing.
0: For the remainder of the night, Jacob sits in the library studying the problem of what to do about Tom. And upstairs, young Harvey paces to and fro, pondering over the same question. The next morning, Harvey goes to the lower end of town to visit Nita.
5: Hello, Nita.
2: Harvey. Why, I didn't know you were back in town.
5: You didn't? I came home last night. I'm going back in a few days for graduation exercises. Have you missed me, Nita?
2: Why, yes.
5: Why haven't you written me in the last month or so?
2: Well, I've been busy.
5: Been across town lately?
2: No, why should I?
5: You know, it's a strange thing about this section called the East Bottoms. It means more than just a place. It's a huge barrier, an insurmountable obstacle. I was born over here, same as you. But I got an idea that I could cross over, and in time I'd be accepted as one of them. But I finally realized that I would never be accepted. I'd only be tolerated. I'd never be able to practice medicine over there.
2: I think that's all imagination.
5: I told you I had definitely decided to come back here and settle down. That's why I asked you to marry me.
2: I'm not satisfied here.
5: Since when?
2: I've never been satisfied here.
5: You belong here, Nita. You'll never be able to cross over. You'd be miserable. I know.
2: Maybe.
5: And Tom would never last over here. He'd wash up, just as my father did.
2: What are you talking about?
5: I know what's happened. You're throwing me over for Tom.
2: What?
5: You're after Tom because you think he'll take you out of this. Set you up on the other side. Well, he won't. You'll have to come over here, and you won't have a dime. You're not really in love with Tom.
2: I am in love with him, and he loves me.
5: It won't last a month.
2: I'll make it last.
5: Oh, don't be a fool, Nita. Tom's father thinks you're a good-for-nothing, and he'll never change.
2: I don't care. I love Tom.
5: And when it came to a showdown, Tom would walk out on
2: you. I'm going to marry him. I've made up my mind.
5: Then there's nothing more I can say. Goodbye, Nita.
2: Goodbye.
0: That evening, Dr. Jacob comes to a decision, and he too crosses town and makes his way to Nita's apartment.
2: Well, what do you want to talk about, Dr. Benton?
6: About my son, Tom.
2: I see.
6: How long have you known him?
2: Oh, since last summer.
6: Have you seen him often?
2: Yes, several times a week for the last 2 months.
6: You think you're in love with him?
2: I don't think. I know I am.
6: I don't think he's in love with you. He's merely infatuated. You're interested in his position, his money.
2: You can think whatever you like.
6: I'm familiar with your type.
2: My type? What's the matter with me?
6: Are you aware of what you're doing to my son?
2: I've done nothing. Nothing at all.
6: You've caused him to drop his career. Tom has a tradition to fulfill. He comes from a fine family. And I won't have him throw it all to the wind because of a silly infatuation.
2: It isn't an infatuation.
6: He must marry someone in his own class. Someone who'll inspire him to carry on his career.
2: I didn't talk him out of his career. He says he doesn't like medicine.
6: The right girl wouldn't allow him to stray. She would encourage him to follow through.
2: The right girl. Family. Tradition. It's all a lot of bosh. Everybody in this town has made up his mind that the East Bottoms mean the difference between somebody and nobody. Well, I haven't. I'm made of the same stuff as you or Tom or anybody else over there. I have a right to a decent existence.
6: If it's money you want, I'll give you money to let him alone. I'll give you a lot more than you'll ever get from Tom if you marry him.
2: Money? You'd pay me to give him up?
6: Yes. Here. Here's a check for $5,000.
2: $5,000? Is that all your son is worth to you, $5,000? If he were my son, and I thought I could buy his future, I'd give every cent I had.
6: What? You mean you want more than that?
2: Dr. Benton, you don't possess enough money to buy me off. I don't want money.
1: Well, what goes on here?
2: Hello, Tom. You came just in time.
1: What are you doing here, Father?
6: What do you suppose?
1: What's he been saying, Nita?
2: He just gave me this check for $5,000.
1: For what?
2: To let you alone, so you can continue your career.

0: tell where to land.
1: Don't worry about that. I'm familiar with the field.
0: Who's on the island at this time of year?
1: Well, not many people. We've had this summer place there as long as I can remember. There's an old fellow and his wife who look after most of the places. He's also a justice of the peace. He can marry us. We'll spend the night at our place, and then we'll go someplace else tomorrow.
0: Tom, are you sure you want to go through with this?
1: Certainly. Why do you ask?
0: Your father meant what he said. Is it worth it? To give up everything?
1: You're worth a dozen family fortunes.
0: But now that I think about it, Well, he sort of frightened me.
1: He didn't frighten me.
0: Well, the way he said it made chills run up my spine.
1: Said what?
0: You'll regret this moment so long as you live.
1: Oh, he was just bluffing.
0: But somehow, I don't think he was.
1: He can cut me off, but we'll get along.
0: Tom, why don't you finish your studies?
1: I told you, darling. I don't like medicine, and I never will. Why should I do something I dislike just because my father and my great-great-grandfathers liked it?
0: Well, what do you want to do?
1: Oh, I don't know. But I'll find something.
0: Tom?
1: Yes? What is it? Nita, what is it? What's wrong with you?
0: Well, I don't know. All of a sudden, I've got a terrible feeling. A feeling of...
1: Snap out of it, Nita. This isn't like you.
0: I know, but I can't help it. I'm frightened.
1: Of what?
0: I don't know, but I am. Oh, Tom, let's turn back. Let's wait, please.
1: Oh, no, you can't back out now. We're going through with this.
0: But he meant it. Your father meant what he said. I know he did. Please turn back.
1: I wouldn't turn back for all the money in the world.

0: this thing. No lights, nothing.
1: Oh, don't worry. I don't need lights to land.
0: We should have come in the boat.
1: No, it's too choppy for a boat. This is the only way in weather like this.
0: Tom, there, I see a light. Just went on.
1: Yeah? Old Jenkins probably heard us.
0: The light is swinging.
1: Yeah, that's it. That's the field. It's a tiny one, but I can make it.
0: There's a light.
1: Yeah. We're all right now. Hang on. I'm going to set her down.
0: Tom! Tom, look out! Those trees! Pull up!

0: Are they dead, Pa?
1: I don't know yet. Good thing it didn't catch fire.
0: Oh, who are they?
1: No, no. I'll hold the lantern down here.
0: It's a woman.
1: Don't recognize her. Hey, this is young Tom Benton.
0: Oh, the girl is hurt bad. Look at her legs. They must be broken.
1: Yeah. Come along. We'll get them over to the house. Phone Doc Benton. Hello. This Dr. Benton's home. This is Jenkins over on the island. Is Dr. Benton there? Oh, is that you, Harvey? Well, you better find Doc and get him over here right away. It's young Tom. He tried to land his plane and hit some trees. I don't think Tom is hurt so bad, but the girl has smashed up something terrible. I don't know who she is. Yeah. Goodbye.

0: Well, it didn't take you long to get here, Harvey. We've got him over at our place.
1: How in the world did Tom hit those trees? I had no trouble seeing the field.
0: The lights weren't on when Tom came in. Didn't even hear his motor until it was too late. He should have phoned me. He was coming. Hey, where's Doc Benton?
1: He was out on the case. He left his patient's house, so I left a message telling him I was going ahead and to come as quickly as possible. I brought some medical supplies.
0: Here we are. Tom's over there on the couch. They put the girl in the bedroom.
1: Mm-hmm. Few cuts on him. Don't think he has any broken bones. No.

0: Nasty bump on the head. Maybe a slight concussion. Well, I better have a look at the girl.
1: Looks to me like both her legs are broken.
0: Nita. Poor kid.
1: You know who she is?
0: Yes. Yes, I know who she is.
1: Was I right about her legs?
0: Yes. Both rather badly smashed up.
1: Where were they going on a night like this?
0: I imagine they came over here to get you to marry them.
1: Marry him? Well, I'll be darned. Wonder why he didn't phone me first.
0: They were in too much of a hurry, I suppose.
1: Too bad.
0: She's in a very critical condition. Extreme shock. Better get some hot water and plenty of blankets.
1: Yeah, right away.
0: Get the house as warm as possible and put more blankets on Tom.
1: I'll be right back. Martha?
2: Yes? How is she?
1: Harvey says she's in bad shape. Gather up all the bedclothes and coats you can. Got to cover them up good. Put on plenty of water to heat. I'll build up the fire.
3: Outside, the storm rages on. Harvey sits quietly beside Nita's bed, staring at her in a daze. Her breathing becomes shallow, irregular. A quarter of an hour passes. Then a plane motor is heard overhead. The ship sets down, and Dr. Jacob hurries to the house.
4: Tom's over there, Doc.
5: Tom. Tom.
4: He's been unconscious ever since we brought him in.
5: Can't find any fractures.
4: He's got an awful wallop on his head.
5: Yes. I see. No apparent concussion. He'll be all right in a short while. Get some pillows. Raise his feet. I want his head lower.
2: I'll get them.
5: You certainly got it hot in here.
4: Yeah. Harvey had us do that because of the girl. She's pretty bad.
5: Girl? Where is the girl?
4: Oh, in the bedroom there. Harvey's in there.
5: I'll have a look at her. Harvey. Harvey.
0: Huh? Oh. Hello, Uncle.
5: What's the matter with you?
0: I just...
5: Are you crying?
0: No, I'm just... This is a miserable mess.
5: Fine example of a doctor you are. You have to learn to be completely impersonal about these things.
0: Oh, I know.
5: What do you say is wrong with her?
0: Both legs are broken. She's suffering from extreme shock.
5: Uh-huh. Better take your bag. Go out there and give Tom a shot of adrenaline. I'll attend to the girl.
0: Yes, sir.
3: Harvey gives Tom the adrenaline and proceeds to attend to the cuts and bruises. Then he moves to the fireplace and sits staring into the blaze. The storm rages on, and the minutes drag slowly along. 10, 20, 30. Then Dr. Jacob steps out of the bedroom.
5: Harvey.
0: Yes, sir?
5: Has Tom come out of it yet?
0: Not yet. Please show his improvement. He'll be all right in a little while.
5: I see. Jenkins.
6: Yes, Doc?
5: Get us something to make a pallet. We'll carry him down to the plane, take him over to the hospital.
6: Sure, right away. I'll get four poles and some rope. I'll have two made in a jiffy.
5: Never mind two, just one. The girl is dead.

0: Then on the following day, Tom has fully recovered. Gradually, the events of the preceding hours begin to pass before him. The argument, the island, the plane, Nita. Nita screaming, and then the crash. And then, Nita, Nita. Where is Nita? Tom sends for his father. But Jacob is already standing in the shadows of the room.
1: How do you feel, Tom?
2: Nita. Is Nita all right?
1: Now, take it easy, Tom. Don't get excited.
2: Where is Nita?
1: Forget about Nita for the moment. You've been pretty badly banged up. A little more and you'd have had a real concussion.
2: What about Nita?
1: If you insisted on flying to the island, why didn't you phone Jenkins to turn on the lights?
2: He heard my motor. We were in a hurry. Besides, I saw the lights.
1: Jenkins said he didn't turn them on at all. Didn't hear you till just before you crashed.
2: That's ridiculous. Where have you got Nita?
1: Nita is at the undertaker's.
2: She... What?
1: She's dead.
2: Good Lord. Was she... Did it happen in the crash?
1: No, she died about half an hour after I got there.
2: Were you on the island?
1: Yes, Jenkins found you and called the house. I was out on a case and got to the island too late to save her.
2: What was the cause?
1: Her legs were broken. She died from extreme shock.
2: Was there nothing you could do?
1: Nothing.
2: Did you try?
1: I resent that inference. You should know better than that.
2: I'd rather have had anybody in the world there than you.
1: Do you know what you're talking about?
2: Yes, I do. You hated her. You didn't give her half a chance.
1: Will you shut up and stop yelling?
2: What did you give her?
1: I gave her adrenaline.
2: It was probably water.
1: I've heard enough out of you. When you come to your senses, I'll consider talking to you. Good day.
0: Now, Tom, his mind filled with suspicion, his heart burning with hatred, throws on his clothes, dashes out of the hospital, and goes to the island. He reviews the whole situation with Jenkins. Each incident from the time he first heard the plane motor to the moment they took him to the hospital. Tom returns to town, arranges for an autopsy, and is now talking to the autopsy surgeon.
2: Well, Dr. Grohlberg, how about it? What's your report?
3: Well, both legs were fractured, but there was no compound fracture. There were several minor lacerations about the body and a head contusion.
2: Nothing there that would have caused death?
3: No, nothing.
2: What else did you find? Any evidence of poison?
3: No, none.
2: She was suffering from shock?
3: Oh, naturally, but not extreme shock.
2: Then she didn't die from shock?
3: Death from shock would have been prevented by the adrenaline administered.
2: Then you found adrenaline present?
3: Yes. That is what I can't understand.
2: What do you mean?
3: One of the most difficult things to diagnose is the difference between extreme shock and internal hemorrhage.
2: There was internal hemorrhage?
3: Certainly. And this one was one of the easiest to diagnose I've ever seen. As you well know, adrenaline in internal hemorrhage is absolutely contraindicated.
2: In other words, you think our death was caused by the administration of adrenaline?
3: I do, definitely. But those things happen sometimes, regardless of how hard we try.
2: Yes. Well, thanks, Doctor. I'll see you later.

0: Hello, Father.
1: Well, have you finally come to your senses?
0: Yes. Yes, I have. I'd like to have a little talk with you.
1: Very well. What about?
0: I've been doing a little investigating.
1: Investigating? Now, what are you talking about?
0: I'm talking about Nita.
1: Are you going to start on that again?
0: I am. And I'm going to follow it to a conclusion.
1: I don't want to have anything more to do with it.
0: But I do.
1: I've had a hard day, and I don't care to listen to any more of your idiotic babblings.
0: How would you like to have the grand old name of Benton? The untarnished reputation of your long line of surgeons blasted to 1,000 pieces.
1: What are you talking about?
0: How would you like to have it known that you, the eminent Dr. Benton, the trusted, the revered Dr. Jacob Benton, deliberately and with malice aforethought caused the death of a girl? How would you like that?
1: You're insane, positively mad.
0: Oh, no, I'm not. I've gone back over the whole thing. I know you hated Nita. You said I'd regret the day so long as I lived. You threatened to do something, and you did. At your first opportunity.
1: You are crazy.
0: You did everything to separate us. You tried to buy her off. When that didn't work, you killed her.
1: Get out of here. Leave this house.
0: You didn't just let her die. You killed her, murdered her.
1: Get out.
0: I know what I'm talking about. I had an autopsy performed.
1: You what?
0: An autopsy.
1: Go on.
0: She didn't die of shock.
1: What then?
0: She died of a very obvious internal hemorrhage, aggravated by adrenaline, which is contraindicated. You're a specialist in that line. You couldn't have made that mistake in 1,000 years.
1: But I was positive it was shock.
0: You knew what it was.
1: No, I must have been wrought up. I could have made that one wrong diagnosis that happens once in 1,000 times.
0: Oh, no, I saw the body. I could tell. With as little medical experience as I've had.
1: Tom, you mustn't say anything further about this.
0: Why not?
1: It would ruin my reputation.
0: Oh, now you're worried about your reputation. What's that compared to the girl I love?
1: Oh, but Tom, listen to me, please.
0: Good night.
2: Wait a minute. Wait, Tom.
0: Well, what do you want, Harvey?
2: I heard you. I heard every word.
0: So what?
2: I can't let it go on like this. I can't let you do this to your father.
0: What's it to you? You keep out of it.
2: No, Tom, now listen. You're wrong.
0: I know what I'm talking about. Nita was murdered, and I can prove it.
2: Your father had nothing to do with it.
1: Harvey, that's enough. Leave us alone.
2: I won't. I can't stand by quietly and see this happen to you. I won't.
1: Leave this room, Harvey. Don't say another word.
0: Now, wait a minute. What are you trying to say, Harvey?
2: I did it. Your father's trying to cover up for me.
0: What do you mean?
2: He wants to save my future reputation. If it got out, it would be a blot against me.
0: What would be?
2: When Jenkins called, your father was out. He told me what had happened. I left a note for your father, took an emergency bag, and flew to the island in hopes I could do something.
0: Go on.
2: I thought Nita was suffering from shock. I was terribly upset because I was in love with her. So I gave her adrenaline. I wasn't experienced enough to recognize symptoms of hemorrhage.
0: Is that the truth?
1: Yes, now that he's told it, there's nothing I can do. I knew in an instant it was hemorrhage. When I saw the adrenaline vial, I knew what a terrible mistake he'd made. He was emotionally upset over the girl, and I wanted to give him a chance. It was done. I tried my best to pull her through, but it was too late.
2: I'm sorry, Tom. Terribly sorry.
3: Harvey guiltily leaves the library and goes up the stairs to his room. Tom stands staring at Jacob, then drops into a chair and begins to sob softly. A few minutes pass, then a shot. Tom and his father leap to their feet, rush up the stairs and into Harvey's room. Harvey is sprawled dead over the desk, a gun in his hand, and on the desk a note addressed to Tom. Read it, Tom.
4: Dear Tom, I can't stand it any longer. It's been driving me crazy from the moment I did it. Nita's face is before me every second of the day and night. I was in love with her. But when she ran away with you, I lost my reason. I imagine she'd be better off dead. I was filled with hatred. I knew she was suffering from hemorrhage. But I gave her the adrenaline in a bit of revenge. Now it's driving me mad. Forgive me. Harvey.
3: Well, that's the end. Another case of jealousy. Another example of the futility of allowing oneself to become a victim of the green-eyed monster, jealousy.

0: CBS has presented The Whistler. Original music for this production was composed and conducted by Wilbur Hatch. The Whistler is written and directed by J. Donald Wilson. And
1: 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Its title, The Beast Must Die.
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5: 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Mr. Marshall is with us to play in Nicholas Blake's powerful story of vengeance and retribution, The Beast Must Die. But before we raise the curtain on tonight's tale of Suspense, here is a message from Roma Wines.
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5: And now with The Beast Must Die, and with the performance of Herbert Marshall as Felix Lane, who wrote A Diary of Death, we again hope to keep you in suspense.

0: I am going to kill a man. I don't know his name. I don't know where he lives. I have no idea what he looks like. But I'm going to find him and kill him.
1: Well, Mr. Lane?
0: I wrote those words, if that's what you're asking, Inspector. And I meant them.
1: Apparently you did. Well, whatever possessed you to write such a document?
0: Vanity, for one thing, I suppose. A record for posterity of the perfect crime. As you know, I am a writer by profession. I think more clearly on paper. By keeping this diary, I was able to plan my murder step by step.
1: But you found out that a real-life murder could not be carried out so easily as the murders you wrote about in your detective novels, eh, Mr. Lane?
0: I wouldn't go so far as to say that, Inspector. In fact, except for the ending, I think this diary is quite the best murder story I've ever written.
1: And quite the most incriminating document I've ever known a prospective murderer to leave lying around.
0: Incriminating? In a way, I suppose. In another way, this diary might turn out to be my best defense.
1: Well, how do you figure that, Mr. Lane?
0: Well, supposing I read some parts of it aloud to you and let you decide for yourself.
1: Very well, Mr. Lane. Far away?
0: That was my first entry. June 18th. Yes, I am going to kill a man. It takes great singleness of purpose to commit a murder. But if ever for a moment I stray from that purpose, I have only to think of Ronnie. Ronnie was my son. One evening, 2 weeks ago, he was crossing the road outside our house. He had gone into the village to buy some candy. For him, it could have been only a paralyzing blaze of headlights around the corner. A moment's nightmare. And then the impact turning everything to darkness forever. His body was hurled into the ditch. He was dead at once. The motorist who killed Ronnie did not stop. The police have failed to trace him. They say he must have been going 50 around that blind corner for the child's body to have been thrown and injured as it was. The man who drove that car, he is the man I have got to find and kill. June 25th. I found my first clue today. My mind was on Ronnie. I was driving toward a neighboring town. The hills around were green. The boxwood hedges still damp from last night's rain. Translucent like giant chunks of emerald. Suddenly, the front wheels of my car hit into a great puddle. A sheet of water splashed up over the front of the windshield and drenched me from the side. I pulled up at the far side of the water splash. I got out, cursing myself for my preoccupation, and began mopping away at the windshield. A man leaning over a farm gate addressed me.
2: What? Looks like you got a proper shower bath, mister.
0: Yes.
2: I've been pestering the county for months to repair that hole in the road. People always driving into it and splashing themselves all over. Funny thing of all, though, was about a fortnight ago when a chap tried to use it to get a free car wash.
0: Oh, really?
2: Yeah, it was my wife's birthday, to be exact. About 8 o'clock, we was on our way to Cheltenham to see the picture show. Just we was coming out of the gate, this chap driving one of those low-slung sports jobs hits the water splash.
0: You don't say?
2: Yeah. And then this fella, he says something to the girl he's driving with. And what do you suppose they do? Well, they backs up and runs through the splash again. And then again. They did it 4 times.
0: 8 o'clock. Your wife's birthday. It wouldn't be June 3rd, would it?
2: Oh, right you are, but how'd you know?
0: Oh, well, you see, that is a friend of mine was rather celebrating that night. Driving toward...
2: Severnbridge. That's where this fella and his lady friend was going. I remember his lady friend says, George, ask the men whether you turn right or left at the next fork.
0: George. Yes, yes, George, that's right. That's my pal's name. And Severnbridge. Yeah. Yes. The way he drives ought to have brought him by here just around 8 o'clock. He didn't have a crumpled right front fender, did he?
2: Oh, that he did. If that bloke was your friend, he sure is a proper nut. Well, peculiar, at least.
0: Yes. Yes, he is peculiar.
2: Driving through that water splash all over again and again. 4 times he does it. And he wasn't laughing, either. Didn't seem like a joke, somehow. Looks like he's trying to get a free car wash. Funny way I'd say to get the mud off.
0: Yes.
2: Maybe it was tar, though, huh?
0: Yes. Or blood. July 12th, at Sevenbridge. I've talked to any number of the town's people, and I've met a number of Georges, but not one of them have owned or driven a low-slung sports job. Not like the one I've been looking for, anyway. Maybe that I'll have to start all over again on some other tack. July 14th. I was returning to the inn this afternoon when I noticed a car parked on the side of the road up ahead. A girl with bright hair was working at the front wheel, and a small lad beside her was doing his best to help. I pulled up beside them. It was a low-slung sports job. I say, can I help?
3: Well, what do you think, Phil?
4: Oh, yes, sir. Please, if you would lend a hand. I'm afraid we're not quite heavy enough to weight this jack-handle down for another turn.
0: Here, fellow, let me have a go at it. Oh, the paint doesn't seem quite to match on the right front fender.
4: The fender? Oh, Dad had a new fender put on a while back. It got bunged up or something.
3: I can't tell you how awfully nice it is of you to help us out.
0: Oh, not at all. By the way, I wonder if you and Phil here wouldn't stop for tea with me at the inn afterwards. It's not far, you know.
4: We're expected at home, sir. Perhaps you would come along with us. What do you do, sir?
0: I'm a writer, Phil.
3: Oh, you really must come to see us. It's Gables on Devon Road, my brother-in-law's place. The name's Rattery. We'll give you a ring tomorrow and set a date. Sis will love meeting a real author, and so will George.

0: July 16th. I've met him. I've spent an evening talking to him. George Rattray.
1: So you're a friend of Lena's, eh? Storybook detective. A writer. Easy enough to write about a dead body, but I'd like to see an author that had guts enough to look at one.
0: I had been more than a little afraid that George might turn out to be a sympathetic character. That need not concern me any longer. I shall have no compunction at all about putting his light out. It appears that George is the half-owner of a garage down in town. A man by the name of Carfax is the other partner. A garage. That will explain how the damaged fender got itself fixed by the police knowing. How can a beast like George have a fine young son like Phil? August 4th. This afternoon, I was rounding the corner of the tea house in the Rattray's garden when I heard voices. It was Lena and George. I stopped in my tracks and eavesdropped shamelessly.
1: That's a neat ring you're wearing today, Lena. Is that for Felix Lane's benefit?
2: Well, save your compliments for that Carfax woman.
1: Jealous.
2: Don't make me laugh. But someday you're going to find out that business partner of yours isn't as mild as he looks. I wonder what he'd say if he knew that his wife...
1: Shut up, will you? And since when did you get so high and mighty? It wasn't so long ago that you yourself were glad enough
2: If you ever open your mouth about any of that, I swear I'll kill you.
1: Talking big now, aren't we, Miss Snow White?
2: Just try something and you'll find out. Remember, there are quite a few people who might like to know about that poor little kid you ran down last June. If it weren't for Violet and Phil, I'd...
1: Stop that kind of talk. Do you hear? Just remember, you were with me that night. Huh?
0: August 5th. Had a look around the Rattray Carfax garage this afternoon. Told George it might come in useful as material in my book. All at once I heard a shot. And there stood George blazing away over the plot in back with a rifle. I went up to him.
1: Ah, it's another one of those pests out of the way. We've tried everything. Traps, poison, rat hunts. We can't keep them down.
0: That's a nice rifle.
1: Gave it to Phil last birthday when he came back from school in Switzerland. Much too good for him. Yeah, like to have a go at him?
0: I raised the rifle and sighted. George's back was to me. By shifting a few inches to the right, the bullet should enter the base of the brain. Who could prove that George hadn't suddenly stepped in my way? My finger tightened on the trigger.
3: I say, George, I can't find that new tin of rat poison. Phil was spreading some out from the dump yesterday. I wonder where he put it. Oh, hello there, Lane.
0: Hello, Carfax.
3: Watch out where you're pointing that gun. We wouldn't want anything to happen to the senior partner, eh?
1: Not very funny.
0: August 12th. I am now a guest in the house of the man I'm going to kill. Violet, Phil's mother, suggested that I come and stay with them for a fortnight and help Phil, in odd hours, with his Latin. George, much to my surprise, joined in heartily with the idea. I wonder why. I must watch him very closely because of what happened last night. We were having coffee in the drawing room after dinner when the conversation took a most extraordinary turn. They were talking about Violet's new rose bushes.
2: I suppose they'll be very nice, but I can't for the life of me see why you went to all that trouble.
4: Well, the old ones weren't doing very well. They were still alive, weren't they, Mother?
5: Oh, yes, dear, but I'm not one to keep something going when it's only half alive.
2: Oh, I'm glad you're talking about rose bushes. I should hate to think you felt that way about people.
4: Oh, of course not. But on the other hand, I do think if a person were incurably ill that they ought to... Well, that is, they ought to have the right to ask their doctor to put them out of their misery... Don't you think so, Felix? Oh, speaking of doctors, reminds me, George, don't forget your tonic. Doctor said after every meal.
1: Tonic. Oh, pass it here. Foul stuff. Bitterest gall. Poison.
0: Won't kill you, George.
6: Felix, would you really be in favor of doing away with all unfortunates?
0: Well, what about your incurable social pest?
7: The person who makes life miserable for everyone else around him. I think a person would be justified in killing someone like that.
4: Oh, I do think you're all getting a little morbid.
7: Well, the kind of a person I describe has no right to life. Of course, that's to say I would kill him if I could do it without running my neck into a noose. Now, in my book, I'm working on a very pretty murder. Quite my masterpiece, I think.
1: Well, he's down close about it. Locked doors, sealed lips and all that. Of course, he says he's writing a thriller, but we've no proof, have we? I think he ought to show us the manuscript, don't you, Lena?
7: I can't. I'm sorry. I hate anyone to see an unfinished manuscript of mine. I'm funny that way.
2: Oh, Felix, please, get it and read some of it. Oh, come on, don't be a spoiled sport.
1: I'll get it myself and read it out loud if the blushing author is too coy. By heaven, I'll go upstairs and get it now.
7: You'll do nothing of the sort. What? I forbid it. I will not have people snooping about among my manuscripts. It was close. After all, there is no book but this diary. I must keep it well hidden in my room. August 16th. At last I had my plan. It took a great deal of subtle taunting and persuasion, but it came off at last. George is going sailing with me this afternoon. And he can't swim. Drowning is very painful, they say, in the early stages. That's good, I'm glad. George's lungs bursting. The top of his head shrieking with pain. His hands scrabbling vainly to thrust against the giant weight of the water. Ah, but if I cannot kill George today, on the open sea, with the wind in my favor and myself the undisputed master of the situation, if I fail today, then I will know that it is not my destiny to be a murderer. And I will make no further attempt on the life of George Rattray. And that, Inspector Blunt, is the last entry in my diary.
8: But you and George did go sailing, didn't you?
7: Yes. It was after lunch on the same day. We walked down to the docks together. George, as you can imagine, was rather clumsy about a boat. But it was only a few minutes after he clambered aboard that we were out in the main water, sailing free. George had his feet braced against the centerboard case and his hands gripped the gunwale. A squall was coming up.
1: That motor barge is getting pretty close, isn't it?
7: Oh, there'll be plenty of room, George. Power vessels have to give way to sailing vessels, you know.
1: Give way? Huh. How do you think a boat that size is going to give way to a crate like this? Hey, what are you up to? Look out, I tell you. You can't do that. If you run us into that boat, you'll pull out. I'll bloody well hang on to your leg until we're both drown.
7: It's a bit close, but perfectly safe.
1: Perfectly safe. That barge didn't miss us by a yard.
7: The same thing happened the other day when I was out with Phil. He didn't lose his nerve.
1: Oh, he didn't, eh?
7: By the way, you better not stand up in the boat again. That's one thing that's not safe.
1: Very well, my friend. But I shouldn't try any of those funny tricks you've been planning.
7: Tricks? What tricks?
1: You know what I mean, you filthy sneak. I searched your room just before lunch, and I found your diary. Yes, I posted that precious diary of yours off to my solicitor just before we came out here. Posted it, mind you, just before we went sailing. So you see, it'll be most unfortunate for you if you let me drown. Well, what's the matter? You're still lying tongue, have you? I ought to break your jaw for you. I have a good mind. I'll hand over your diary to the police.
7: Don't be silly. You know perfectly well you won't do anything of the kind. And for the very good reason that you don't want the police to haul you in on a charge of manslaughter for killing my son.
1: You can't prove I ran over your son.
7: Aren't you forgetting that Lena was with you last night? She was with you that night. The police are going to get a confession out of her in no time.
1: Why, you... If I ever see you again after today, you slug, I'll bash you into a jelly.
7: Shut up, George. I guess we've both been a little too clever. It looks like a stalemate.

0: I docked the boat and George stormed off the minute we landed. I came straight here to the inn.
1: Yes, I know.
0: Perhaps it's just as well I didn't succeed. Going back to writing detective stories after committing the perfect crime would be like going back to playing with tin soldiers after winning the Battle of Waterloo.
1: You seem to be awfully sure of your alibi.
0: Well, after all, there's no crime in planning a murder, is there? Providing nobody is hurt.
1: Unfortunately, somebody has been hurt.
0: What do you mean? What are you trying to tell me?
1: George Rattray died yesterday evening of the effects of strychnine poisoning.
0: George dead? Strychnine poisoning? All my planning. All my high and tragic purpose. And the beast ends by taking his own life. Poison. I remember now, yes. He used to talk about suicide quite a lot. But I thought he only did it because the subject was so upsetting to his wife. I never dreamed. How did he take it?
1: With his tonic. But it couldn't possibly have been suicide, Mr. Lane.
0: But who? What else could it have been?
1: It could have been murder. Unfortunately, we have no evidence except this diary of yours.
0: Of the bottle, the tonic.
1: George Rattray died almost instantly after taking his tonic at dinner. But before the doctor arrived, that bottle disappeared.
0: Well, any suspects?
1: Every person closely associated with George Rattray had enough motive to murder him. But you have the strongest motive. After all, George Rattray did kill your son.
0: Am I under arrest?
1: Not officially as yet. But naturally, I have posted a guard outside your room. In the meantime...
2: Madam, you can't go in there. It's orders.
3: Officer, let me by. I tell you, I've got to see Inspector Blunt.
4: Please, Mother, I say it's no good.
3: Be quiet, Phil. Why couldn't you have stayed at home? Officer, let me by. I must...
1: Let them come in, officer. Good afternoon, Mrs. Rattray. Phil?
0: Hello, Phil.
3: Hello, Felix. Police. Please, I can't stand it any longer. They're accusing Felix here of murdering my husband. He had nothing
4: Mother,
3: to do with it.
4: Mother's upset. She doesn't know what she's saying.
3: Heaven's sakes, Phil, will you be quiet? It was I who killed George. He treated me very badly. He was unspeakable to Phil. There was another woman. Oh, I can't go on.
1: Are you trying to tell me, Mrs. Rattray, that you gave your husband poison?
3: Yes.
4: Mother!
3: I tell you, I poisoned him. I poisoned him.
1: Where did you get the poison, Mrs. Rattray?
3: I bought it at the chemist shop.
1: What chemist shop?
3: The one on Abbey Lane. Near the corner of High Towers, that's it.
1: Mm-hmm. What became of the bottle of tonic after your husband's death?
3: Well, I broke it. I buried it.
1: I'm sorry, Mrs. Rattray. The police have checked. You didn't buy any poison at the chemist's.
4: Mother, I told you it was no good. Sir, Mother is trying to save me. It was I, sir. I killed him.
0: What? Phil, you don't
3: believe him. Don't believe him. He's just a foolish child. He doesn't know what he's saying.
1: Go on, Phil.
4: Well, you see, sir, I left a note. I was running away, but Mother found the note before I quite got out the door.
3: Boys get such strange ideas. He couldn't have done it. He's just a boy. You know he couldn't.
4: You see, sir, when they accused Felix here, I couldn't stand it any longer. That's why I wrote you the note, but Mother found it first. She said if she confessed, they wouldn't do much to her. The police would understand. Felix, make them believe me. I can prove I did it.
1: Go on, Phil. You say you can prove it. Now, what do you mean?
4: I have it in my pocket, sir. I've had it hid ever since. See, here it is. It's still half full. It's Dad's bottle of tonic.
0: Phil, where did you get that?
4: I took it off the buffet after the doctor said Dad was dead.
1: But this is very serious, Phil. You know that.
3: He's lying. He couldn't have. He's just a little boy.
0: Please, all of you. I have a favor to ask. Let me talk to Phil alone for a few minutes. It won't hurt anything. I think I may be able to help solve this whole thing. Phil didn't do it. Violet's right.
1: Yes, but the bottle...
0: Just give Phil and me 10 minutes alone.
1: Very well. We'll wait outside. About 10 minutes, mind you, Felix. No more.
0: Come here, Phil.
4: I'm a murderer, Felix.
0: You're not a murderer, Phil. No one could ever tell me that.
4: But I left a note.
0: We've gone all over that.
4: I killed him. He beat Mother. I killed him,
0: Stop that, Phil. I know better.
4: They thought you did it, Felix. I heard them talking about your diary. You wanted to kill him. You said so in your diary.
0: Maybe I did, but...
4: They'd hang you, Felix.
0: So that's why you wrote the note and pretended you did it.
4: Yes, I saw you in the pantry with Dad's bottle of tonic before you went for the sale with him.
0: You saw me? Oh, I'm sorry, Phil. Sorry you saw me. Naturally, you jumped to the conclusion that I... Oh, poor little man. Well, there's nothing for you to worry about now, Phil.
4: You mean they're not going to hang you, Felix?
0: They're not going to hang me.
4: You won't let them do anything to you, will you?
0: No.
4: Promise me.
0: I won't let them do anything to me. But, Phil, there are other things for you to think about now. Now that your father's gone, you are head of the house. That's a man's job, Phil. There's a lot you've learned about courage these last few days. Living takes a lot of courage. This is pretty grown-up talk, Phil. Do you understand me?
4: I'm trying, Felix.
0: You remind me a lot of my own son.
4: You mean the boy my father ran
0: over? That's right, Phil. Yes, you're a lot like him.
4: Would he have gone sailing with us?
0: Yes, yes. I think Ronnie would have been quite a sailor.
4: Can we go sailing tomorrow, Felix?
0: Not tomorrow.
4: Are you going away?
0: Yes, Phil. But not as far as most people might think.
4: You sound very strange, Felix.
0: I have a note to write. Got to make everything shipshape. You go on out to your mother and tell them they may join me in a few minutes.
4: Can't I wait, Felix?
0: No, Phil, go ahead now.
4: But I'd like...
0: Those are orders. Skipper's orders.
4: Aye, aye, sir.
0: Goodbye, son. I thought I had made the last entry in this diary. But there will have to be one more. This diary was kept for one purpose. To make George and the police believe that I planned to kill the beast by drowning him. Death was already waiting for George Rattray at home, in the bottle of his tonic, where I had placed 3 pellets of rat poison taken by me from the garage. My plan was almost perfect. The only thing I didn't expect was that someone loved me enough to try to destroy the evidence I had so carefully planted. In an effort to help me, and even to confess to my crime in order to save my skin. I know now that my life ended with the death of my son, Ronnie. It seems that I must have just come back to life for a few weeks to save Phil. Yes, I killed George Rattray. I have no regrets. I might have known that the matter would be taken care of fittingly. It says in the Bible, the beast must die. But the man dieth also. Yea, they both must die. George was right about that tonic of his. It is very bitter.

0: And so closes The Beast Must Die, starring Herbert Marshall. Tonight's tale of Suspense. Suspense is produced and directed by William Spear.
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0: Mr. Marshall appeared through the courtesy of Metro-Goldwyn-Mayer, producers of White Cliffs of Dover. Next Monday, same time, you will hear Mr. Peter Lorre with Richard Conte as stars of Suspense.
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3: 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The episode of Suspense you just heard was first broadcast Thursday, July 13th, 1944, 82 years ago today. Its title, The Beast Must Die. This episode of Suspense originally aired Tuesday, July 13th, 1954, 72 years ago today. Its title, Run Sheep Run.
1: And now, tonight's presentation of radio's outstanding theater of thrills, Suspense. Tonight, the story of a man who killed and a woman who helped him try to get away with it. It's called Run, Sheep, Run. Our stars, Kathy and Elliot Lewis.

0: that you, Joe?
1: Hello, Hazel. I just wanted...
0: I'm going to kill you.
1: Now, Hazel, why do you always say that?
0: I am. One of these days
1: I'm... Hazel, honey, it's the fog. I'm in a gas station now, just below Redondo. The fog's been so thick...
0: You're doing it again. Fabricating.
1: Honey...
0: Making up stories. Fog. Why don't you say hail or some other terrible storm of nature? Typhoon and be done with it. Fog. And here it's as clear as crystal.
1: Honey, Hazel...
0: Who you got there with you? How many girls?
1: Now, Hazel, you know...
0: Better get home, that's all.
1: All right, the fog's lifting a little. I'll try to chance it now. But it's been so heavy, honest, I thought I'd better pull up by the side of... Honey? Hazel, honey? Hazel? Oh, Hazel...

0: Hazel. She's a fine girl, a good wife, a good cook, runs a neat, clean home for me, but she's got one fault, a nagger. Another thing, always telling me I make up stories. A guy works 8 hours a day on the steel lathe in an aircraft factory in El Segundo. How much energy has he got left to make up stories to his wife? Like about the fog, for instance. What's there to make up? Fog hits the coast of Southern California regular like clockwork this time of the year. Like right now, it's got a kind of gray-white color, and it curls in real slow from the ocean, and it stops up the traffic. And from far away, over the honking of the automobiles, you can hear the foghorns out to sea, and the ships, the freighters, and the steamers. A very musical sound, faraway sound. And it reminds a guy of things, like your ship hits a port of call, and you lean over the rail and look out, and in the fog there's a face waiting for you. Just for you. Warm, beautiful, and shabby. Another thing, I'm a singer. I drive in my car, I like to sing. Her face was very beautiful. My headlights hit it just right, no mistake, not the fog, not the mood, a very stunning face, and the smile, sweet. And she was standing a little way in the street, holding up her thumb for a ride.
1: Hi. Ride, mister?
0: Sure, hop in.
1: Thank you. Thank you ever so much.
0: Don't mention it. What?
1: I like this.
0: Oh?
1: Yeah, I like the fog and the feeling of being lost in it.
0: You do?
1: Oh, yeah. Yeah. As if I were 1,000 miles away from anything and anyone. Nice feeling. Exciting. Secret and exciting.
0: How come...
1: Yeah?
0: A girl like you, how come you have to... I mean...
1: You mean why I was hitching a ride?
0: A girl like you?
1: My car stalled about a half mile back and I was alone. I don't know anything about cars, so I just left it there and started to walk. And then I remembered my thumb, I just held it up.
0: But somebody like you, what I mean is it could be dangerous. Getting a lift from just anybody, get in some stranger's car and not know what kind of...
1: You'd worry about me.
0: Well, yes. Yes, I would.
1: Gallant.
0: Well, it's just...
1: Gallant. And a gentleman.
0: Well, it's just, if I knew anyone like you, I'd worry.
1: I like you.
0: You headed for Long Beach?
1: Uh-huh. You get to that stop sign up ahead, turn left.
0: Why? Coast Highway will take us right into Long...
1: Well, maybe it won't be as crowded as the Coast Highway, and maybe not so foggy. Maybe it is a little out of the way. Maybe it'll take longer, but...
0: Left? Just up ahead?
1: Yeah.
0: I live in Long Beach. Work in El Segundo. Make the drive every morning and night. I live in Long Beach. Where do you...
1: What's your name?
0: Joe Haywood.
1: Mine's Roberta.
0: Roberta. Roberta what?
1: Just Roberta. Call me Bobby if you want.
0: No, I like Roberta. I can be driving through the fog and see a lovely... and see her and stop so as I can help out a girl whose name is Roberta.
1: In shining armor. Through banners of mist and shining armor.
0: My wife's name's Hazel.
1: Joe and Hazel. Joe and Roberta. Joe and...
0: It's bumpy. Rough.
1: Yeah. I told you maybe it'd take us longer.
0: Fog's just as heavy. Heavier.
1: Nice.
2: Do-do-do. Do-do-do.
1: Watch out! Joe!
0: What? What's the matter?
1: You hit someone. You hit him and ran over him.
0: What are you talking about? I just...
1: You didn't see it, Joe. The fog, and you were looking at me.
0: You mean it? You mean I hit someone?
1: Oh. You better get out of the car. Take a look.
0: Yeah, maybe I better.

0: Joe?
1: Like you said, I hit a man. I ran over him.
0: Oh, Joe.
1: He's dead.
0: Sure, Joe. You know, sometimes a quick look like that, you can't. You sure?
1: I'm sure. I killed a man.
0: Joe?
1: What?
0: What's going to happen to you? What happens now?
1: I don't know. Just keep quiet a minute, huh?
0: Sure.
1: Roberta.
0: A nice person like you, a really wonderful person, to get mixed up in a thing like this. And police. What do you tell them? How you were riding along singing. And looking at me and... manslaughter. That's what they'll do to you. Oh, Joe.
1: Roberta, don't do that. You worried? You worried about me?
0: Yeah. Yes.
1: Listen. Listen, Roberta. Just listen to me.
0: It's trouble. It's terrible trouble.
1: Yeah, trouble. And I don't know what to do. A thing like this never happened. Never. I'm all mixed up.
0: Let's get away from here. Let's just get away.
1: I killed a man.
0: Let's get away from
1: you
0: here.
1: You hear me? It's never happened.
0: Please, let us get away from here.
1: I just killed a man.
0: I won't tell. Honest, I won't tell. I'd never tell Joe. Joe, we can't just sit here. Please. Please. Please. Please.
1: All right. All right.

0: I don't know too much about things like this, so I can't explain not exactly what it feels like to kill a man. And I can't explain not exactly what it felt like to hear her sobbing, the girl whose name was just Roberta, and the way she leaned her head against my shoulder and sat close and shivered, and then was quiet, real quiet, and not moving away from me, just staring straight into the fog. I kept driving, is all I know, like it was some mechanical reflex. I got back on the coast highway and kept driving past where I live, past Long Beach, past Seal Beach, past Balboa, south, just outside Laguna. The fog started to lift.
1: Joe.
0: It's okay. We're a long way from... You okay?
1: Yeah. And you?
0: I'm okay.
1: Where are we?
0: Just outside of Laguna. Keep your eye on the rearview mirror, will you, Roberta?
1: What?
0: The car just behind picked me up outside Balboa. I think he's been following me.
1: Maybe. I don't know any way to tell for sure.
0: I know a way. There's a place just up ahead, cocktail bar, parking lot. I'll turn in there. I guess I'm just jumpy and scared. Very scared, I don't mind saying.
1: Joe, as long as we're here, couldn't
0: yeah,
1: we have...
0: Yeah, long as we're here, a drink would help relax me. Let me think instead of being all knotted up inside. You want to?
1: Yeah, yeah.
0: It was a place Hazel and I used to go to a lot before we were married. That kind of place. Jutting out over the ocean and a glass wall to look through at whatever horizon you had in mind that evening. Candles and wrought iron on every table and piano music. And the sound of the ocean washing against the beach and the place swaying with the tides rolling in from the South Pacific. About a place like that, I can talk like that. We found the table close to the glass wall, and I asked Roberta to order for me, and I asked her to excuse me for just a minute as I had a phone call to make.
2: Operator.

0: be a good chap, take my word for it, huh? Her word, too. I'm very sorry. Good night, lady. Good night, sir.
1: Hey, now you just wait a
2: minute. That's what happened, Joe. Honest. He thought he knew me. I was setting him right when you... Come on. Come on, sit down. I've been waiting. I waited to drink with you. Joe and Roberta.
3: Roberta.
2: Mm-hmm.
3: I'm sorry. I'm sorry for what I got you into. For being kind of loaded the way I am.
2: Now, you just put your head on my shoulder. You don't think of anything.
4: Traffic accidents throughout the Southwest. California State Highway Patrol reports that a short while ago, a man was found dead on Vernon Avenue outside Redondo. As yet, he is unidentified. But he is a victim of a hit-and-run driver. The Highway Patrol has asked that this announcement be made so that any person or persons who may have seen the accident will immediately...
3: Roberta, they mean me. They...
2: Maybe.
3: What am I going to do?
2: Shh.
3: What? But you heard it. They'll... For sure. Well,
2: sleep. That's what you're going to do. Sleep. Close your eyes and nestle close and sleep. Sleep, Joe.
3: Yeah, maybe... So my head'll clear.
2: Sleep. That's it.

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0: Hi. Hi, sleepyhead. Hello, you old sleepyhead. Don't think about it.
1: Where are we?
0: Just south of San Diego. We'll be in National City in a little while.
1: You know what I did?
0: I don't want you to think about it.
1: I killed a man.
0: For my sake, don't.
1: And I'm running away. Look.
0: What?
1: Over there, the sun's coming up. See? It's the start of my first day as a fugitive. It's...
0: Honey.
1: Honey?
0: Of course it's honey. What we've been through together, what we...
1: But just a minute.
0: What?
1: Everything seems different. It's a new day, and my mind's refreshed.
0: I don't know what you're talking about.
1: A new perspective. Everything's terrible.
0: But, honey, everything was terrible last night.
1: But in the light of a new day, listen, I've killed a man, and I'm running away from it.
0: That's right.
1: Joe Haywood, murderer. Joe Haywood, murderer.
0: I don't think about it. In Mexico.
1: In Mexico?
0: Have you ever dreamed of Mexico, Joe?
1: Very often.
0: In an hour. Mexico. With me.
1: Last night. I don't know what happened to me, seeing that poor man lying there. I guess it was shock. What made me do?
0: Joe, Mexico. With me, Joe.
1: I must have been out of my mind. First, there was a girl out of the fog.
0: Me, Joe, and I'm beside you now, and... What are you shaking your head for? Am I not pretty anymore in the morning?
1: You're beautiful.
0: Well, then what?
1: Stop the car.
0: What?
1: Quick, stop the car.
0: Now what?
1: I'm going to make a telephone call. That phone booth in the filling station.
0: Who are you going to call?
1: Hazel. You know I'm going to call Hazel. She's my wife. I've just got to call her. I'm going to tell her everything. How I killed a man.

0: Your number, please.
1: I want Terminal 21476 in Long Beach, operator.
0: That will be 45 cents for the first 3 minutes.
1: Yes, ma'am. And a quarter.
0: Thank you. Just a moment.
1: I'm coming in, Hazel. I'm going to give myself up.
2: Joe, are you all right?
1: I'm going to face the music, Hazel.
2: Face what music? What are you talking about?
1: It's a long story, Hazel, what's happened to me and the strangeness of events leading up to...
2: You drunken bum.
1: Hazel, listen to me.
2: What's that music playing? And who are those girls I hear laughing?
1: There's no music...
2: Laura's girl.

0: girl, I'll bet you, and wine and whiskey. Joe, you hear me, Joe?
1: Hazel, please.
0: Don't come home. Don't ever come home.
1: Now, don't say that, baby doll. Hazel. Hazel. Roberta, we're going back.
2: What?
1: We're going back. And you'll testify...
2: Oh, no, I'm not.
1: It's the only way.
2: Not me, Jack.
1: Jack? What did you call me?
2: Jack. It's a phrase.
1: You want to know what? You don't look pretty anymore.
3: Trouble?
2: He wants to go back.
1: What is this?
2: He wants me to go back with him to testify.
1: I know you. I know him, Roberta. He's the fellow who was talking to you at the bar when I came back from... I know you.
3: Oh?
1: What's going on here?
3: What do you mean, what's going on here? What does this chap mean when he says, what's going on here, Bobby?
1: Bobby?
2: He calls me that. You didn't want to, but he does. All the time.
1: You please get out of my car.
3: Don't struggle with me, fella, because... Bobby, make him let go of the steering wheel.
2: Okay.
4: No! No,
3: come on out here.
4: Out!
1: Something's funny. Very, very funny. The whole thing, the back road and Roberta...
4: Hey.

0: Now, that was the first time in my whole life I'd ever been knocked unconscious by another fella. I didn't see him hit me. Whether or not that would have made a difference, I don't know. I've been called agile. I might have ducked or something. And I don't remember anything when I was out. Spinning wheels of color and voices and rockets bursting and sounds. Nothing. I opened my eyes. I was flat on my back.
1: Up.
0: I got up.
1: Into the car. Behind the wheel.
0: I got into the car and behind the wheel. Roberta was sitting beside me.
2: This is a gun, Joe.
1: That's a gun, Joe. She'll tell you where to drive. You drive her there, you hear? Else she'll shoot you.
2: I will, Joe. Straight down the road.
1: And I'll be following along in my car. Bye.
2: Hi.
0: You were a liar from the word go, weren't you?
2: Hi, Joe.
0: With a gun.
2: Take your eyes off it. Watch the road.
0: With a gun.
2: Mm-hmm.
0: Where are we going?
2: U.S. Route 101, Joe. Just follow the highway.
0: Look at you. Pretty girl like you, sitting there with a pistol.
2: Straight down the road.
0: To Mexico.
2: I promised you Mexico, didn't I?
0: You think I'm stupid, don't you?
2: No, I don't. I'd rather what's going to happen wouldn't happen to you, Joe.
0: Still, you'd shoot me.
2: Yes, I would.
0: I don't pity you, Roberta. I guess I should, but I just don't. What's going to happen?
2: You killed a man, remember?
0: I'm not so sure. What's the matter?
2: Not so sure, he said. The light flashes.
0: What's going to happen?
2: Well, I'll tell you. We're going to drive straight through to Tijuana. You like Tijuana?
0: It's all right.
2: Well, we're going to drive straight through. Then I think March...
0: Is he going to kill me?
2: Honey.
0: I don't think he's going to kill me. He's going to use me for a patsy.
2: Patsy? What are you doing with that word?
0: I read plenty.
2: And you are so right. You're going to be a patsy. Dump you in the car below Mexico where the police can find you. By the time they do, they'll have word you're the guy running away from a hit-and-run outside Redondo.
0: Patsy.
2: That's the word. Joe.
0: I didn't kill that man at all.
2: Joe.
0: You did.
2: I didn't.
0: Yes, you did.
2: Up ahead, Joe, is the border. Behave. Take your eye off the road for a second. Look at this gun. Now back on the road. Just behave, that's all. I got a story all fixed just in case the border guards. Just behave.
3: Good morning and welcome to Mexico. We hope you enjoy your stay. Where were you born?
4: Me?
3: If you please.
4: Ohio.
3: You, senor, where were you born?
0: Your father's cucaracha.
3: Pardon me?
0: Your father's cucaracha, Jack.
3: I do not understand this belligerence, senor. I wish only to hear which state you were born in.
0: Also, is Cumbrecita.
3: I can deny you permission to Mexico.
4: Guard.
3: It will avail you nothing, madam. This man has insulted me. I suggest...
0: Get him suggesting. You want a suggestion, Jack? The guy in that car driving up. Talk to him.
4: Guard, my friend here is upset. The sun,
0: the guy driving
4: know?
0: Up, he's the boss of an international smuggling ring.
3: Smuggling?
0: Ring.
4: We'll turn back, guard. My friend...
0: Right there, guard. He's packing 200 grand in his suitcase. That fellow there in the gray sedan. Suitcase full of money. Very big smuggler.
3: In the gray sedan?
0: The one I'm pointing to. The gray sedan. The fellow's turning around.
3: Oh, yes, I see. Senor!
0: That's the fella.
3: Senor! Wait, I wish...
0: Go get him! Go get him!

0: charges?
1: He's in Mexico.
0: Tijuana.
1: Put him on.
0: Go ahead, sir.
2: Hello, Hazel.
1: I've been told you're in Mexico, Joe.
2: Yes, Hazel, I am.
1: Please tell me why.
2: Will you listen?
1: Of course I'll listen.
2: I thought I had murdered somebody.
1: Murdered somebody?
2: Hit and run. It's the same thing.
1: It is.
2: But Roberta and Mart really did it. Beat up a friend for the money he had that he'd won in Vegas, and I was kidnapped, Hazel. He tried to get away, but the border guards grabbed him, and they found nearly $10,000 in his suitcase. Boy, was I surprised. They got Roberta when she tried... Hazel, are you there?
1: Who kidnapped you, Joe?
2: Roberta and Mart, but it's all right. I tricked them at the border. Roberta had a gun on me, but I... Hazel? Hazel?

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Its title, The Thought.

No. No, stay where you are. Do not break the stillness of this moment. For this is a time of mystery. A time when imagination is free and moves forward swiftly, silently. This is The Haunting Hour.

0: thought.
1: Pleasure and amazement, the 78 Club presents the great Marlowe, the mental marvel. Gifted with a seventh sense, the great Marlowe reads your mind, tells your every thought. Now, let me warn you, if you have a secret you don't want him to know, just don't think about it. Presenting the great Marlowe.
0: Thank you. Thank you. Frankly, I can't explain the performance you're about to witness. Science, without explaining it, calls it telepathy. Thought transfer.
2: I call it hokum.
0: The gentleman says it's hokum. Maybe. We'll see. Now, everybody in this room, concentrate. Think of a thing or a person. Concentrate. Think hard. Ah, I have a thought. Someone is thinking of the initials SG. Will the person thinking of S.G. please rise?
3: I've been thinking of S.G.
0: Well, thank you. Young lady, you are concentrating on the name of Stanley Green. Is that right?
3: Well, yes.
0: Stanley is in the Army, I believe. Correct.
3: Yes, he's a sergeant.
0: And you want me to tell you Stanley's serial number? It's 34007. Is that correct?
3: Yes, sir.
0: Thank you. I have another thought. Someone is thinking. Ladies and gentlemen, please bear with me a moment. I'll have to stop this performance. Believe me, it's important. I'll be back very shortly.
2: I told you it was hokum.
1: What happened, Professor? Forget your code?
4: Hey, what's the idea of stopping the act that way?
0: Where's your telephone directory, Moreno?
4: What are you trying to do, ruin my club's reputation?
0: Shut up, Moreno. Where's your... Oh, here.
4: Now, listen, Marlowe, I'm paying you $2,000 a week.
0: Yeah, Glenwood.
4: I expect to get my money's worth.
0: Listen, will you please leave? Just as soon as I'm through with this call, I'll finish the act.
4: All right, but make it snappy.
0: And close the door.

0: I should like to speak to Helen Thornton.
1: Well, this is Mrs. Thornton.
0: Helen Thornton?
1: Yes. Who's this?
0: My name is Marlowe. I'm a telepathist performing at the 78 Club. A few moments ago, during my act, I received a thought that is vital to you. Are you alone?
1: Yes.
0: Do as I say, please. Lock all your windows and doors. Allow no one in under any circumstances.
1: Isn't this unless... someone's idea of a practical joke?
0: No, Mrs. Thornton. This is no joke. Someone here in this nightclub is planning to kill you.
2: Hello?
1: This is Mildred, Helen. I just got in.
2: Oh, I've been trying to get you for hours. I know it's very late, but could you come over?
1: Helen, what's the matter?
2: Oh, Mildred, I'm so frightened. I'm alone here.
1: Where's Jack?
2: Well, he's out of town, and it's Marie's night off. Mildred, I don't know what to do.
1: What's wrong?
2: Mildred, will you come over right away, please? You can spend the night. Oh.
1: Helen, what happened? What's wrong with you?
2: Oh, Jack.
1: Helen, are you all right? Look, I'll be right over.
2: No, Mildred, it's all right now. Jack's come home.
1: What was the matter?
2: Well, I'll speak to you tomorrow.
1: All right. Good night.
2: Jack!
3: Helen, what's the matter? What happened, darling? Helen! Helen, for pity's sake, what is it? Pull yourself together, darling. Here, come on over here. There, that's better. Now, what is it, darling?
2: Jack, I'm so glad you're home. Oh, it's been awful. I didn't expect you when I heard the door.
3: Well, I finished my business in New York sooner than I'd planned. I would have wired, but I thought I'd surprise you. I met Fred Hamilton on the train coming home. Remember the buyer from St. Louis? He stopped off for a drink downtown.
2: Oh, Jack, you should have called me.
3: As a matter of fact, I did try to phone you around 11. I tried to get you just as we were leaving the 78 Club.
2: The 78 Club? You were there? You...
3: Well, what is it, darling?
2: Well, nothing. I'm all right now.
3: Well, something is wrong, Helen. What is it?
2: I guess I was just... frightened being alone.
3: Well, you've been alone before many times.
2: Yes, but that call...
3: What call?
2: Well, the police. They called.
3: Oh?
2: There was a robbery in the neighborhood.
3: Oh, so that's it. That's why the door was double locked. Well, darling, there's nothing to worry about now. I'm here, right?
2: Yes, Jack. You're here.
3: There, that's better. Good night's sleep and you'll be as good as new.
2: Yes, Jack.
3: Now, you lie there and relax, darling. I'll go to the kitchen and make you a cup of warm milk.
2: Thanks, Jack.

0: It's Helen. Didn't you get my message? I called twice.
1: Yes, but I just got in. I thought you'd be asleep by now.
0: Paul, you must help me. Please, please, Paul, there isn't much time.
1: Helen, what's the trouble?
0: He's going to kill me.
1: What are you...
0: Jack's going to kill me, Paul. He came tonight.
1: Helen, what are you talking about?
0: Paul, you must believe me.
1: Now, listen, Helen. You've probably had a bad dream. Is Jack there?
0: Yes, please. You must believe me. I know what he's going to do.
1: Well, we'll straighten this thing out. Let me speak to Jack.
0: No, you mustn't. Please, listen to me. He's coming now. You'll never see me again, alive. Goodbye, Paul. Don't bother folding up the dresses, Marie. Just throw them in.
2: Mrs. Thornton, isn't this kind of sudden you're going away?
0: Don't ask questions, Marie. Hurry, please. Here, now help me close this suitcase. You finish packing the other suitcase. I'm going down to get the car out of the garage.
3: Good morning, Helen.
0: Jack.
3: You look so surprised to see me.
0: Well, Marie said you'd gone. I didn't expect...
3: Well, I decided to come back. See, I caught you in time.
0: I was just going over to Mildred.
3: So early in the morning?
0: We have an appointment for golf.
3: Nothing in those clothes?
0: Well...
3: All right, darling, all right. Helen, I'll tell you why I came back this morning. Frankly, I'm worried about you. Something's on your mind. I know it. Won't you tell me what it is?
0: I'm all right.
3: Okay, Helen. Now, listen to me. I had some very important business to settle in the office with Paul this morning, but you come first.
0: You saw Paul this morning?
3: No, I changed my mind on the way down and came back. Helen, you need a rest. You and I are going away.
0: No, Jack,
3: yes?
0: No.
3: Now, there's no use arguing. I've already made a reservation for the weekend.
0: Where are you taking me, Jack?
3: Remember that cabin we stayed at 3 years ago?
0: Oh.
3: It'll be wonderful. Just the two of us, all alone. We'll drive out there tomorrow. Now, there's no need to fuss either. Just a few old duds and my rifle.
0: Your rifle?
3: Yes, darling, my gun. The hunting season is on. The shooting at Lone Acres should be very good this year.

0: What's this all about?
1: Paul, I had to see you.
0: Yeah, but why here at Luigi's all the way across town?
1: It's safer here.
0: What's gotten into you?
1: Jack's going to kill me.
0: Helen.
1: He is, Paul.
0: Oh, don't be ridiculous, Helen. Why, that's what you told me over the phone last night.
1: He changed his plan.
0: Oh, I see. And why, Mrs. Thornton, is your husband going to kill you?
1: Because he's jealous of you.
0: Jealous? Jack jealous of me?
1: He knows what we once meant to each other before I married him.
0: Why, of course he does. So what? Why, is winning you is a standard joke between Jack and me. Rivals in love, partners in business, and all that stuff. Come on, snap out of it. I think I'd better talk to Jack about you.
1: No, Paul, you mustn't. Promise me you won't.
0: All right, Helen, if you say so.
1: Jack's taking me to Lone Acres tomorrow for a rest, he said.
0: Good. It's just what you need, Helen.
1: I'll never come back alive.
0: No, Helen, get hold of yourself. Everything's all right. Your imagination's overworked, that's all. You should go to Lone Acres for a rest. It'll do you a world of good.
1: All right, Paul, I'll go. But I'm so frightened. So frightened. Paul, we'll be alone and he'll have his gun.
2: You know, Helen, sometimes I think I love this gun more than I do you. There, it's okay now. Clean as a whistle and fit for the work at hand. Say, look, the fog's lifting. You can see clear across the valley. No, we'll get in some hunting today after all. Helen, what's the matter? You haven't said a word since breakfast.
1: I'm all right. I've been wanting to finish this story.
2: The Golden Goblet Murders. You know, detective stories hand me a laugh. Now, if I were planning a murder, I'd use a gun, like this Springfield. Just say, for instance, I wanted to kill...
1: Me?
2: All right. Say I wanted to kill you. Now, let's see. We have to have a motive, don't we? I'd have it. Motive? Jealousy.
1: Jealousy?
2: Yes, I'm jealous of Paul Allen. That's it. I'm jealous of Paul.
1: I don't want to talk about it.
2: Oh, come on, darling. Be a sport. Our murder plot is just beginning to get interesting. Now, let's see. We need a locale. Well, Lone Acres, right here. What a perfect setting for a perfect murder. And now for the time.
1: Yes, Jack. When are you going to kill me?
2: Well, I shouldn't really tell you when I plan to kill you, but I'll give you a break. This afternoon. How's that? We'll be out in the woods hunting. No one will be too near. No one to see what happens. The hunting season, a gunshot, you're dead. A regrettable accident. And there's our perfect murder.

0: Thornton has discovered that someone wishes to murder her. A mental telepathist performing at a nightclub read the thought from among the guests. Later, Helen was shocked to learn that one of the guests present in the nightclub was her husband, Jack. She fears that he might want to kill her because of his jealousy of Paul, a former suitor. Her anxiety is heightened, and her husband suggests that they go away for a weekend to Lone Acres, an isolated hunting lodge. Once there, Jack tells her it's a perfect setting for a possible perfect crime. Her murder. A hunting accident in the woods.
1: Oh, Helen. Here, up this way. Follow this path around the bend here.
2: Jack?
1: Yeah?
2: Would you mind if I went back to the cabin?
1: Well, there's a clearing up here, darling. We'll stop for a rest. Helen?
2: Yes?
1: I'm going to circle this hill. You wait right there for me.
2: Jack, please don't leave me here alone.

0: A regrettable accident, Mr. Thornton.
1: But, Doctor, I don't understand how it happened.
0: No, Mr. Thornton, it's really nothing serious. Just a shoulder flesh wound. Your wife's perfectly all right.
1: Well, when may I see her?
0: Right now. We'll go in right now.
1: Thank you. She's asleep.
0: Go ahead. Wake her up. She'll feel better knowing you're here.
1: Helen. Helen, darling.
2: Hello?
1: It's me, Helen. Jack.
0: Mrs. Thornton. It's your husband.
2: Doctor, get him out of here. He's going to kill me.
0: What?
2: Please, Doctor, you must save me.
0: Mr. Thornton, perhaps you'd better leave the room for a while.
1: All right, Doctor. I'll wait outside.
2: Doctor, please don't let him in here again. You must believe me. He's planning to kill me.
0: Mrs. Thornton, what happened was an accident.
2: Well, that's what he wants you to think. He planned it that way, but it wasn't an accident.
0: Now, Mrs. Thornton, it's perfectly natural in a case like this that you should imagine strange things.
2: Doctor, you think I'm crazy, don't you? I'm not. I know what I'm saying. You yourself took the bullet out of my shoulder. Doesn't that prove to you that my husband shot me?
0: On the contrary, Mrs. Thornton. At the scene of the accident, they found your husband with a .32 caliber rifle in his hands. The bullet I removed from your shoulder was a .45 caliber pistol cartridge.
2: Marie?
3: Yes, Mrs. Thornton, I'll be right up. I was just cleaning up the cellar, ma'am.
2: Oh, Mrs. Thornton, you have the sling off.
3: Yes, Marie, the doctor says the shoulder's okay now. Pretty soon I'll be playing golf again.
2: Oh, that's fine, ma'am. I'm so glad.
3: Thanks, Marie. Were there any calls for me while I was out?
2: Oh, Mr. Thornton called to tell you not to wait up for him. He'll be home very late. And, oh, Mr. Allen called too, Mrs. Thornton.
3: Did he say what he wanted?
2: No, ma'am. Said he'd try to get you later on. Oh, and Mrs. Thornton, I was thinking... Do you suppose Mr. Thornton wants to keep this box of bullets downstairs on the open shelf? I was thinking it might be dangerous, ma'am.
3: Bullets?
2: Yes, ma'am. This box here.
3: Let me see that box, Marie.
2: 45 caliber cartridges. 45 caliber cartridges.

0: reservation, madame?
1: No, I've come to see the great Marlowe.
0: Yes, madame. Then perhaps a table on the side. This way, please.
1: No, I mean I've come to see him on a personal matter. He's expecting me.
0: Oh, I see, madame. Albert, show this lady to the great Marlowe's dressing room.
1: And when the doctor told me about the bullet he removed from my shoulder, I thought it was all a terrible mistake. I was even too ashamed to explain to Jack why I'd acted the way I did. But now, Mr. Marlowe, I'm sure that what you told me over the phone that night is true. Someone is really planning to kill me.
2: Are you
1: my
2: sure?
1: My husband.
2: Husband? Are you sure the doctor said it was a .45 caliber cartridge?
1: Yes, a .45 caliber cartridge. Just like these that Marie found in the basement.
2: Does your husband have a pistol?
1: Well, I think so. He keeps his guns locked in a case. He has the only key. Mr. Marlowe, he tried once and failed. He'll try again. You must help me.
2: All right, Mrs. Thornton, I'll do all I can. Where is your husband now?
1: Well, he's out on business. He'll be home late.
2: Then we'll have to work fast. Now, let me see. I go on again at 9 o'clock... I want you to go home immediately and find some way of opening the case in which your husband keeps his guns. I'll call you just as soon as my act is over. Mrs. Thornton, if you can find a .45 caliber pistol in that case, I think we can put an end to this affair.

0: Hello?
1: This is Marlowe.
0: I opened the case. There was no pistol.
1: Mrs. Thornton.
0: I searched all through the house, and I can't find it anywhere. He must have it with him.
1: Mrs. Thornton.
0: What shall I do? I can't stay here tonight. He'll kill me.
1: Mrs. Thornton, listen to me, please. You must come down here immediately. A few minutes ago, during my act, I received the murder thought again. Mr. Thornton is in this nightclub.
0: My husband is there now?
1: Yes, meet me in my dressing room. Be sure to come in through the back entrance and hurry.
0: All right, Mr. Marlowe.
2: And where am I supposed to be right now?
0: Jack. Well, but, Jack, he said you were... You were standing there all the time. You heard everything.
2: Enough.
0: Well, it's not you. Well, then who is it at the 78 Club?
2: Me? 78 Club? Helena, are you going to tell me what this is all about?
0: Not you. Oh, yes, darling. I'm going to tell you everything. Everything. I should have told you before. I wanted to, only... Oh, Jack, I need you so much.

0: Now, look here, Marlowe. I want to get to the bottom of this.
1: But Mrs. Thornton and I have told you everything.
0: Yes, well, then explain to me why at the very moment I was standing in my own home listening to my wife talk to you on the phone. You were telling Mrs. Thornton that I was sitting in this nightclub planning to kill her. Oh, don't you see, Helen? This man's a cheap trickster. Why, he's never even seen me before. Why didn't you come to me when this all started, darling?
2: Jack, I was afraid.
1: Because she thought you were the one, and so did I. That's why I assumed it was you sitting out there. Of course, I never saw you before you entered my dressing room a few minutes ago. You see, Mr. Thornton, I have a telepathic mind, not a magic eye. I know what your wife and I have told you is hard to believe.
0: I don't know what your game is, Marlowe. But I'll find out soon enough. Come on, Helen, we're going to police headquarters.
1: That won't be necessary, Mr. Thornton. The police know about this. I told them.
0: What?
1: The police are here now in this nightclub. Mr. Thornton, whether you believe it or not, your wife's life is in jeopardy. Someone in this club now is planning to kill her. Perhaps this will convince you. You own a .45 caliber pistol with a serial number 75682.
0: What? Yes, that's right. That's the pistol I reported as missing.
1: Yes, I know. The police told me tonight.
2: Jack, why didn't you tell me?
0: Well, darling, you've been so upset lately, I didn't want to cause you any more anxiety.
1: That pistol is, in all likelihood, the same weapon that was used up at Lone Acres in an attempt on your wife's life. Mr. Thornton, that pistol was brought to this club tonight by the person who is planning to kill your wife. The police found it concealed in an overcoat in the hat check room. Whoever claims that coat is Mrs. Thornton's intended murderer.
0: Oh, why should anyone want to kill her?
2: Who can it be?
1: We'll soon find out. Mr. Thornton, do you recall the night you were in this club? The night I first received the murder thought?
0: Yes.
1: That night, did you see anybody here, or were you with anyone who knows both you and Mrs. Thornton very well?
0: Well, let me see. Yes. No, it couldn't be.
1: Pardon me, please.
3: There we got him, Mr. Marlowe. Here he is.
1: Will you bring him in, Inspector?
3: All right, you. This way.
1: Come on. Mrs. Thornton, your intended murderer.
2: Paul!
0: That's right. He was with me here the night you received the murder thought.
2: It was Paul all the time.
1: Yeah. It almost worked, yes. And all the clues pointed to you, Mr. Thornton.
2: But why? We were so friendly, the three of us.
1: Friendly? More than that, Mrs. Thornton. Paul Allen was hopelessly in love with you.
3: Mr. Marlowe, you're on.
1: All right, I'm coming.
3: Let's go, Allen.
4: Now, ladies and gentlemen, the 78 Club presents the great Marlowe, the mental marvel. He'll read your mind and tell your every thought. But let me warn you, if you have a secret you don't want him to know, just don't think about it.

From shadows and stillness, mystery weaves a spell of strangest fascination, charging the mind with doubts and fears. For mystery is a strange companion, a living memory.

0: 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You just heard an episode of The Haunting Hour, which originally aired Friday, July 13th, 1945, 81 years ago today. Its title? The Thought. This episode of Lights Out first aired Saturday, July 13th, 1946, 80 years ago today. Its title, The Coffin in Studio B.
1: WRR Dallas. Lights Out. Everybody.

the witching hour. 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
1: Lights Out.

0: And what will you do if I won't?
1: Something very unpleasant, my dear chap.
0: For example?
1: For example, it is quite possible that I will kill you.
0: You amaze me.
1: No, I assure you I'm quite serious.
0: It's impossible.
1: Not impossible at all.
0: May I ask just how you propose to end my life, shall I say?
1: I shall cut your throat. Neatly, and as the books have it, with dispatch.
0: You've been reading books, then?
1: We're wasting time. What's the answer?
0: The answer is the same as it has always been.
1: You refuse, then?
0: I refuse, yes.
1: Very well. You force me to become a murderer.
2: Cut. Look, I don't want to throw you up on this first reading, but not much is coming through in here. I don't know just how to say it, but it just doesn't gel for some reason or other. Now, let's think about these lines. Well, let's hold it a minute.
1: What's the matter, George? Who is it, me or Ed?
2: Well, I hate to throw you up on this first reading, but, Fritz, I think it's you. Something wrong. It's the attack on the part, or maybe you're throwing those lines away without any sincerity. There's no menace in the part, you see what I mean? Well, look, let me come on out.
0: Hammond again, eh, Fritz?
1: Okay, character. Let it alone. I'm having enough trouble.
0: Look, he can act. Honest, George. Fella's got a card.
3: All right, let's can the funny stuff, Ed. We got some work to do, and I want you to just pay attention, if you don't mind.
0: All right.
3: Look, Fritz.
1: Yeah?
3: How do you feel in this thing?
1: I don't know. It's not right. I don't know what to do, though.
3: Well, you don't sound convincing. You see my point?
1: Yeah.
3: Have you got any ideas on how you might do it?
1: No. Oh, wait a minute. What about dialect? I could do a little German.
3: Wait a minute. No. I don't think I want any German on this thing. I hear too much of that. Some Austrian? No, that's too close to German.
1: I don't know.
3: How's your French? Let's see how your French is.
1: Oh, it's all right.
3: No. Look, I don't want to make him too definite. See, he should be a kind of a combination. A lot of menace in there. Quiet, but I got to believe the guy. Make him, what's that word? I want him to...
1: Continental.
3: Yeah, that's it. Not too much now. Just a whiff of continental, okay?
1: Let me try it, yeah.
3: All right, we'll try it now from the top, huh?
1: That's right.
0: Okay. And what will you do if I won't?
1: Something very unpleasant, my dear chap.
0: For example?
1: For example, it is quite possible that I will kill you.
0: You amaze me.
1: I assure you, I am quite serious.
3: Okay, hold it.
1: How's the door now? How's it sound?
0: Are you asking me or the director?
3: Well, it sounds a lot better than it did before. You'll work into it. Yeah, well, look, Fritz, I think that'll do it. What do you say we put it up on the mic and let's see how it sounds? Take that whole scene over.
1: How is it for age, George?
3: Oh, the age is okay. I want a little bit of age, not too much age.
1: All right, just a little,
3: about right.
1: Little
3: right over. On the nose the way you have it.
1: All right.
0: Rehearsals. Well, it beats digging ditches for a living, I guess.
1: Oh, does it?
0: Oh, so they tell me.
1: Well, anyway, it's cool in here. Thank the Lord for air conditioning.
0: I wish it was 9:30.
2: Okay, characters, now give me that Afra number 5 now, will you? And let's hear it again from the top.
0: And what will you do if I won't?
1: Something very unpleasant, my dear chap.
0: For example?
1: For example, if it's quite possible, I will kill you.
0: You amaze me.
1: I assure you, I am quite serious. Possible? Not impossible at all.
0: May I ask just how you propose to end my life, shall I say?
1: I shall cut your throat. Neatly, and as the books have it, with dispatch.
0: Oh, you've been reading books, then.
1: We are wasting time. What's the answer?
0: The answer is the same as it has always been.
1: You refuse, then?
0: I refuse, yes.
1: Very well. You forced me to become a murderer.
2: Look, Fritz, you sound about as much like a murderer as... Oh, I give up.
1: Oh, for the love of Mike, George, what do you want me to do? Growl?
2: No, I don't want you to growl. But I do want you, if you won't find it too inconvenient, to act just a little bit like a murderer. You know, a murderer, a guy that kills people.
0: Yeah. He wants you to make faces, Fritz.
1: Sure.
2: Wait, I'll come out there again.
0: How you doing, kid?
1: I give up. I don't know what the man wants.
4: Now listen, sweetheart, have you the faintest idea how a guy acts when he's going to kill somebody? Have you?
1: No, but I got a hunch I'm going to know about it in a minute.
4: Oh, well, that'll be swell.
5: Because the way you're doing it now, a guy would think that you're Ed's brother or something.
3: Oh,
5: now, listen, get it through your thick skull that we got a show in a few minutes. We're going on the air, radio, remember, you see? You're supposed to be a murderer.
6: I know, but it's going to come a lot easier if you
5: don't
6: give me...
5: Oh, you can't take it, huh?
6: Oh, nuts.
5: All right, well, let's try it again. Take it from that line. The answer is the same as it has always been, Ed. Go on.
7: All right. The answer is the same as it has always been.
6: You refuse... Pardon me. You refuse, then.
8: Hey, George.
6: Oh, for... Oh.
5: Now what? Well, what do you want?
8: There's an old gent out here wants to see you.
5: What's he want?
8: I don't know.
5: Well, tell him to go away. No, no, wait. Who is he?
8: I don't know.
6: How can I keep a character?
7: Oh, I don't know. Sometimes I wonder.
8: And he says he wants to see Ed, not you.
7: Who is he?
8: Won't give his name.
5: Probably some guy that you owe money to.
7: You should talk. Well, look, tell him... Well, listen, we're right in the middle of a rehearsal.
5: Go ahead and talk to him, Ed. We can smoke a cigarette or play tiddlywinks.
7: No.
5: But listen, you tell him to make it snappy. We got a show to get on.
7: All right, all right. Tell him to come in here, Horace.
8: Right.
9: Well, there you are, Mr. Henley. Good evening, sir. Good evening.
7: Why, I don't believe I've ever had...
9: Don't know me, eh? Well, I know you, Mr. Henley. Mr. Ed Henley, yes, sir.
5: He owes the old guy dough, all right.
7: I'm afraid I don't know you, sir.
9: I come up to show you my book. I figured you'd like to have a look at it now while you have the chance, just in case you had any choice. Folks don't often have the choice, you know.
7: Choice? Choice of what?
9: Now, here, let me show you the book. I won't be a minute. I don't like to disturb your work, you know, but it's got to be done, I guess. Now, this one here...
7: Ye gods! Coffins.
6: What?
7: Coffins. Look, it's a catalog of coffins.
9: Caskets.
7: Huh?
9: Yes, that's right. Yes, sir, the neatest line of caskets in the country. Handles nothing but the best. No, sir. Now, looky here. This number, A1436, ain't it? Yes. All gray silk, solid silver handles.
7: Say, listen, what is this?
9: Or this model, A5499 in mahogany.
5: Wait a minute, mister. What's this all about?
9: Why, I just figured Mr. Henley'd kind of like to pick himself out a casket.
5: Well, who are you?
9: So I brought up the book here to show him. I got my tape measure right here in my pocket.
6: Ah, it's a rib, George. Somebody sent him up here.
5: Oh, yeah?
9: No, nobody sent me. I just thought Mr. Henley...
5: Well, look, Mr. Henley's busy. We're rehearsing a radio show here, and we've got just a few more minutes before we go on the air. So if you don't mind...
9: I know. You're rehearsing Lights Out. I know all about it. Listen, every Saturday night, I like it. All about ghosts and corpses and things. Yes, sir.
5: That's fine, but we've got work to do now.
9: Well, I'll get right out of here. Just as soon as Mr. Henley makes up his mind. Now, this A1436 that I will show you...
7: Listen, mister, I don't want to buy a coffin. I've got no use for one. Do you get me?
9: Solid silver handles.
7: George, this guy's screwy.
9: Oh, no, I'm not. No, sir. Now, wait. I got some pictures here in colors, if you like something a little fancier. And just a minute now till I find it.
5: Fritz,
6: yeah.
5: Go get Horace and have him get this old gent out of here. I think the old guy's crazy.
6: Yeah, okay.
5: Mister, did somebody send you up here to see Ed Henley?
9: Send me? No, sir. I told you. I thought it up my own self. Now, this here H6782 with the bronze plate on top. How do you like that? Pretty nifty, ain't it? Hmm? Yes, sir.
7: Listen, I've told you I don't want a coffin.
9: You can have it with solid silver plate, if you like that better.
5: If I were you, Ed, I'd get the one with the silver plate.
7: Huh? Oh, yes. Yeah, I'd rather like that one with the silver plate. Mm-hmm, that's the one, all right.
9: H6782A with solid silver plate. Yes, sir. Well, that's all I wanted to know. Yes, sir. That's what I come up here for. Well, thank you kindly, Mr. Henley. I think you'll find it very satisfactory.
7: Sure, I will.
9: And thank you, sir. I'll be going now. Thank you ever so much. Sorry to interrupt you.
5: Well, goodbye.
9: Goodbye, gentlemen. Thank you very much, Mr. Henley.
3: Well, I wonder what goes with that guy.
7: Whose idea was that?
2: Hey, no. It's all right, Fritz. He's gone now.
8: Oh,
2: we don't need you, Horace.
8: Huh? Where'd he go?
2: Well, he just went out that door a minute ago. Didn't you see him?
8: No. He must have went the other way.
2: He went out that door right there.
8: Well, that's funny. We didn't see him.
7: Listen, Horace, was that your idea?
8: Mine? Gosh, no.
10: Hey, I know. It was one of the announcers.
11: Wisecracking, guys.
7: Well, I don't think it was so funny myself. Not at this time of night with nobody else in the whole place.
10: How'd you get rid of him, Ed?
2: Oh, the old guy was showing his coffin after coffin, and I suggested to Ed that he buy number H6783A.
7: With solid silver plate.
2: So he said, okay, it's grand. Leave it to me to handle the screwy guys. I've had experience enough producing shows around here.
10: Thank you, dear.
8: You birds want me anymore?
2: No, Horace. Thanks. If you see old Joe Coffin Seller again, though, tell him we're not in the market. Now, come on, let's get to work.
10: Yeah, it's about time.
7: Where do we start?
2: There on page 6, line 5. The answer is the same and so on, you know.
7: All right. The answer is the same as it has always been.
10: You refuse, then, eh?
7: I refuse,
10: yes.
7: I'll
10: get that the next time through.
7: Very well, then. You force me to become a murderer.
3: No, you force me to become a murderer.
10: You force me to become a murderer.
3: Go on.
10: I don't know.
7: You know the penalty for murder in this country? Put down that knife.
9: You have had your last chance.
7: Oh. No, don't kill me.
9: I warned you, but you would not listen to me.
3: Cut.
7: Oh, what?
2: Now, listen, we got to plant that knife somehow.
10: Oh, holy smokes, George, I can't say it. I am now about to stab you with this here repulsive knife, can I?
2: Oh, well, that's the trouble with writers. No imagination.
7: Well, I could say drop the knife again.
2: No, let me think. Shut up.
10: Sorry.
2: Oh, I got it. Oh, look, why do sound effects guys have to go on vacations? Is there a knife out there someplace?
10: I don't know. I'll look over here. See. Yeah, here's one.
2: Well, what kind is it?
10: Pocket knife. I think I just drop it in my pocket, too. I've been wanting a knife like this.
2: Well, let's see it.
10: I got Ben Dibbs on it.
2: Well, now, look. You hold it up close to the microphone and open it. Make it click, and I'll go to the control room and listen.
10: Very well, Orson.
7: It'll probably sound like a door opening.
10: So what? It's more than the door opening gag we got, sounds like.
2: All right, let's hear it now. Open it up. No, not so loud. Try it again. Okay, now, Fritz, you put that effect in just as you start the struggle. Give him the cue, Ed.
7: No, help, that business?
2: Yes.
7: No. Help!
9: You would not listen to me.
7: No. Stab him!
10: Oh, yeah, okay.
2: You better fall down on the floor, Ed. It'll sound better.
7: Why is it I always have to do the falls?
2: Go on.
7: Nuts. Okay.
2: Now, how are we going to ring that gong? Oh, I don't see why we can't get some help on this show.
7: Why don't you get Horace?
2: Well, that's an idea. I'll go get him.
7: Oh, gosh, I'm tired. I was here at 9 this morning for an audition, and I haven't even had time to get any dinner.
10: Actors, the idle rich.
7: Says you. Say, who do you suppose sent that dilly old bird up here?
10: I don't know. A lot of funny jokers around this shop.
7: It was a good gag for this show, I guess. Except I don't suppose it'll be so funny for the old gent when he finds out it was a gag.
10: Yeah, I don't imagine it's a very good racket running around peddling coffins.
7: I never even knew they peddled coffins that way.
10: Neither did I.
12: I was reading.
10: The genius.
12: Time to catch up with your reading after the show's over. I want you to sunk that gong.
7: All you got to do is take the little club and clout the gong when George points at you, Horace.
10: If George points at you, Horace.
12: Listen, who's producing this show?
7: I sometimes wonder.
8: Well, where's the stick to hit?

0: I gotta go, George. The phone's ringing in the lobby.
1: Well, hurry up. We're practically on the air.
2: How are we doing? Oh, I wish I had a cigarette.
1: No smoking in the studios.
3: Speak when spoken to. I was talking to Fritz.
1: Oh, well, there's still no smoking in the studios.
4: Oh, brother. Want to go get something to eat after the show, Ed?
2: Oh, not me. I'm going to be dead.
4: I'm dragging, too. I'm going sailing with Jake tomorrow.
2: All right.
4: Yeah.
2: Well, you can help it.
0: Okay, George, I'm back.
1: Well, look, come on. Will you come on?
0: Hey, you know who that was?
4: Sure, somebody wanting to know what time Fred Waring's on.
0: No. No, it wasn't.
1: Come on, will you can the guessing games? Let's go.
0: It was the old coffin guy. He wanted to know if Mr. Henley wanted a silver or a bronze plate on his coffin.
4: What'd you tell him?
0: Silver, I said. Nothing cheap about Mr. Henley, I said.
3: Listen, you oughtn't to kid the old guy like that. He's just a poor, harmless old bird. Besides, the first thing you know, somebody will be knocking at my door, delivering a coffin and collecting money for it.
4: Trying to collect, you mean?
1: Now, listen, you lugs, if you want to play comedy, you put the bite on Don McNeil, will you? You're wasting your time over on this side. Now, let's go to work. Now, if that old guy calls up again, you tell him to go jump in the lake. Now, come on, look at page 10. We won't have time to take a guess. Top of the page. I want running footsteps, all three of you, across the studio floor, up the stair steps. You stop and run back down. You got it? On my cue. Take the knock on the door and the footsteps coming in. That's bottom of page 11. Now, you do the knock, Ed. Horace, you open the door. And Fritz, you do the footsteps. You got it? On my cue. Okay. Keep it that way. She's coming right up now. Fritz, you do the wind machine.
4: Right. Right, George.
1: Ed, you do the chime.
3: Okay.
1: Horace, you sock that gong.
0: Right, George.
1: On your toes now. At my cue, Fritz. Quiet, everyone. 5 seconds.
5: Lights out. Everybody. This is the witching hour. It is the hour when dogs howl and evil is let loose on a sleeping world. Turn out your lights.

0: Ah, good evening, my dear friend.
1: Good evening, Doctor.
0: Why don't you come in?
1: Thank you.
0: Here, let me take your coat and hat.
1: Oh, certainly. There you are, Doctor.
0: Ah, won't you come in and sit down?
1: Thank you.
0: Well?
1: It's all taken care of.
0: Really?
1: Quite.
0: Do you have the proof?
1: Well?
0: Of course you realize, my dear friend, I cannot be expected to carry out our little arrangement unless I have proof.
1: Yes, I was reasonably sure of that.
0: And so?
1: There is a hat crumpled in the left-hand pocket of my overcoat.
0: A hat?
1: His hat. I think you'll find that it has a bullet hole through the crown and there are several bloodstains.
0: Oh, fine. You don't mind if I look for myself?
1: Oh, of course not. That's why I brought it, you see.
0: Yes, yes, yes. Ah, apparently a very neat job.
1: I specialize in neat jobs, Doctor.
0: Do you mind telling me how it was done?
1: Not at all. I waited for him in the driveway of his house. Cold, too, tonight. He left his car at the gate and walked up to the house. We had planned on that, you remember?
0: Yes, yes, yes, yes.
1: And when he came close enough, I shot him.
0: Oh.

0: so noisy?
1: There was a silencer on the revolver.
0: Thoughtful of you.
1: I'm always thoughtful, Doctor.
0: Excellent.
1: I even stepped close enough to him to ensure powder burns.
0: Better and better.
1: And the revolver is there without the silencer to make it look like suicide. So?
0: I congratulate you, my dear friend.
1: Thank you. I am conscientious.
0: Are you conscientious enough to remember what I asked you to bring?
1: Yes, quite.
0: May I have it?
1: I think not.
0: What you say?
1: I came here tonight merely to thank you, Doctor, for your cooperation. I find myself a richer man.
0: I hope you are joking, my friend.
1: Not at all.
0: You don't want to give up the packet of jewels?
1: I couldn't have put it more neatly myself, Doctor.
0: Oh, I see. You have not forgotten that I paid you a sum of money to perform this service for me?
1: $500.
0: That is correct.
1: That is why I came here.
0: I'm afraid I don't understand.
1: To return the $500. You see, Doctor, I have decided to keep the jewels instead.
0: I see. Would you care for a drink?
1: Brandy, perhaps.
0: If you like.

0: water?
1: No, thank you, no.
0: Your health.
1: If you don't mind, Doctor, let us exchange glasses.
0: You are a remarkably suspicious man.
1: I have to be. If you please.
0: Oh, quite.
1: I thought so, Doctor. Well, your good health.
2: And now I'll be going, if you don't mind.
3: Oh, must you go, really?
2: Yes. Here are your $500.
0: My offer is still good.
1: Your offer?
0: $500 for eliminating this man and bringing me the jewels from his pocket. Oh.
1: I'm sorry not to be able to accept your offer, Doctor. I've made other arrangements, you see.
0: May I point out that you left your revolver at our friend's side?
1: May I point out that it is extremely possible that I have another.
0: Possible?
1: Probable.
0: Shall we have another drink?
1: May I pour?
0: If you like. Enough. Thank you. Now, shall we discuss this further?
2: I'm afraid there is very little to discuss, Doctor.
0: If you do not mind,
1: no,
0: I would...
1: No, there is nothing to discuss. I'm grateful to you, my dear doctor, for putting me in the way of earning the very comfortable sum that these jewels will bring. I'm equally grateful to you for your hospitality. But I really must go.
4: Oh, I beg of you. Let me point out that a gentleman of your reputation might have some difficulty in disposing of the jewels.
1: There are ways.
4: Would it not be a great deal safer for you to take the $500 with no further risk than to keep the jewels and run the risk of hanging?
1: I'll take the risk. Besides, if anything unpleasant does happen to me in the course of disposing of the jewels, I can always remind my captors of the part that you played in this little affair. You see?
4: I'm afraid you would have a very difficult time proving that.
1: Perhaps. But I'll run the risk.
0: Good night, don't hurry, I beg of you. I should dislike to have any unpleasant happening.
1: You forget that I have a revolver, Doctor.
0: That is a lie.
1: I wouldn't take a chance if I were you, Doctor.
0: I'm not taking a chance. I know you have no revolver.
1: Really?
0: Really.
1: Interesting. How?
0: A very simple process of deduction. There is none in your overcoat. I could tell by the weight of it.
1: Huh? But there is.
0: Ah, thank you. I was rather certain that it was there.
1: You...
0: And so I took the liberty of locking your overcoat in the closet when I got up to inspect our friend's hats. Checkmate, my dear friend.
1: Stalemate, I think. I still have the jewels.
0: And I warn you for the last time to give them to me.
1: I'm sorry.
0: It would be a great deal better for you if you would, you know.
1: What will you do if I won't?
0: Something very unpleasant, my dear friend.
1: For example?
0: It is quite possible I will kill you.
1: You amaze me.
0: I assure you, I am quite serious.
1: Impossible.
0: It's not impossible at all.
1: May I ask just how you propose to, end my life, shall I say?
0: I shall cut your throats, neatly, and as the books have it, with dispatch.
1: You've been reading books, then?
0: Come, we are wasting time. What's the answer?
5: The answer is the same as it has always been.
0: You refuse, then?
1: I refuse, yes.
0: Very well. You forced me to become a murderer.
5: You know the penalty for murder in this country, Doctor. Put down that knife.
0: You have had your last chance.
1: No. No, don't kill me.
0: I warned you. I warned you.
1: No, no.
0: You would not listen.
1: No, help me. Help.
0: Ed. Ed.
6: You.
0: Ed.
6: You stabbed me, Fritz.
0: All right.
6: God.
3: knife slipped. I didn't mean... I cut him. I didn't mean to cut him. I cut him. I...
6: Blood. You've really killed him, Fritz.
3: Oh, no. No,
7: I just got in time, didn't I? Yes, sir. Model 8682 with silver plate for Mr. Henley.
3: No!
7: Yes, sir. Just bring it right in, boys. Mr. Henley's all ready for it.

0: You have just heard The Coffin in Studio B, the second in the summer revival series of Lights Out. In tonight's cast, you heard Bob Murphy as Ed, Sherman Marks as Fritz, Don Gallagher as George, Jack Bivens as Horace, and Charles Eggleston as the coffin salesman. Come next Saturday night, we have a yarn cooked up for you that we think you'll like. We call it The Haunted Cell, and I rather think you'll get a chill or two when the ghost of a condemned man starts working on the guilty conscience of one of the toughest hoodlums in town. Why don't you sort of plan to listen in for Lights Out? This series is produced and directed by Albert Cruz.
1: All right. 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

0: 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This episode of Superman originally aired Wednesday, May 14th, 1947. Its title, Superman vs. Kryptonite, 1 of 33.
1: Faster than a speeding bullet. More powerful than a locomotive. Able to leap tall buildings at a single bound. Look, up in the sky. It's a bird. It's a plane. It's Superman.
2: Kellogg's Pep. 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

0: Today, Superman, faced with death, strives for some solution to the insurmountable problem presented by Big George Latimer's possession of the deadly kryptonite. 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That's right, Pep's the prize package that brings you comic buttons of a brand new series to collect and to swap duplicates with your friends. Don't miss out. Here's just a few of the 18 famous comic strip characters in this new series. Little Joe, A Breath of Breeze, Tiny Tim, Tilda, Mama Destro's Fat Stuff, Auntie Blossom, Uncle Avery, and Superman. You've thought of them in the funny papers. 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
0: When Big George Latimer, ex-political boss of the state, was released from prison, where he had been sentenced to serve a year's term as the result of Superman's efforts, he left with careful instructions from one of Superman's archenemies, the Lapper. Latimer followed the instructions, and as a result, he now has in his possession the one weapon Superman fears, a small, jagged piece of kryptonite, the curious green glowing metallic substance which robs Superman of all his superhuman strength. Unaware that Clark Kent, the seemingly mild-mannered Daily Planet reporter, is Superman, Latimer paid Kent a visit and requested that he arrange a meeting with Superman. Kent laughed at him until Latimer happened to use the word kryptonite. As we continue now, the big lumbering politician is backed up against a wall of Kent's office, and Kent, his jaw squared and his fists clenched, faces him.
2: I'm warning you, Latimer. Don't lie to me. What do you know about kryptonite?
3: All I know is...
2: All you know is what?
3: Wait a minute. You can't threaten me this way, Kent. I haven't done anything to you.
2: Never mind what I can or can't do. Answer my question. What do you know about kryptonite?
3: I refuse to answer.
2: Latimer, I swear to you...
3: Let go of my arm. You're hurting me.
2: I'll do more than hurt you unless you start talking.
3: Help!
2: You...
3: Help!
4: Oh! What's going on? Good heavens!
2: Everything's all right, Lois.
3: Everything's all right. You try to kill me.
2: Close the door, Lois.
3: Let me out of here.
2: Not so fast, Latimer.
4: I thought you looked familiar. Why, you're Big George Latimer.
3: Yes, and he threatened to kill me.
4: Clark Kent threatened to kill you?
3: Yes, he...
2: Don't believe a word he says, Lois.
3: It's true.
2: You know what kind of a man he is, if you can call him a man.
3: Just let me out of here, that's all. I'll take care of those insults later.
2: Don't you move.
4: Why won't you let him out if he wants to go, Clark?
3: Because he wants to kill me, that's why.
4: Oh, nonsense. Go ahead. Get out.
3: All right. But remember, Kent, if you don't arrange that meeting, there'll be trouble.
4: Now, what in the name of heaven was that all about?
5: Nothing.
4: Nothing? I pass your office, hear cries for help, open the door, find you with one hand over a man's mouth and the other twisting his arm, and you stand there and tell me nothing. In the first place, I thought Latimer was in jail.
5: Well, he served his term. He got out last week.
4: What was he doing here?
5: Came to see me.
4: That was obvious, Clark. What did he want?
5: Nothing.
4: Oh, and because he wanted nothing, you decided to choke him to death, right?
5: Look, forget it, Lois. Please, will you? Go on about your business.
4: This happens to be my business as much as it is yours.
5: Now, look...
4: George Latimer certainly didn't pay you a social call. It must have had something to do with the Daily Planet.
5: All right,
4: and
5: so...
4: And just in case you've forgotten, Mr. Kent, I work for the Planet as well as you do, remember?
5: Look, Lois, I don't feel like being cute now. Please leave me alone, will you?
4: Clark, is something wrong?
5: Wrong? No, nothing's wrong.
4: Well, I've never seen you this way before. You've got... You've got blood in your eye.
5: And you'd have it, too, if...
4: If what?
5: Nothing.
4: Oh, there goes that nothing routine again. What did Latimer want, Clark?
5: I told you.
4: Yes, I know. Nothing.
5: That's right. Now, look, I've got some work to do, Lois, if you don't
4: As
5: mind.
4: As it happens, I do mind. Something is bothering you, and I want to know what it is.
5: Well, I can't tell you, so don't keep asking.
4: Why not?
5: Why not what?
4: Why can't you tell me? Your phone's ringing.
5: I don't want to talk to anyone.
4: That's ridiculous. Clark Kent's office...
6: Who's that?
4: Lois Lane.
6: Lois, what's the matter with Kent.
4: Who's this?
6: Harry White. Who do you think it is?
4: Oh, I didn't recognize your voice, Chief. Where are you?
6: In my office. Where do you think? Has everyone gone crazy around here? Where's Kent?
4: He's here.
6: Well, send him in to see me. This backpack was telling me some crazy story about Kent trying to kill a man.
4: It's crazy, but it's true. I suggest you come in here, Chief.
5: I don't want to see him, Lois.
6: Why should I come in there?
4: I just think it'll be better.
6: Okay, I'll be right in.
5: Now, why did you do that, Lois?
4: Do what?
5: Tell Mr. White to come in here. I told you I didn't want to see him.
4: Relax, Clark. The world isn't coming to an end.
5: Oh.
4: I've got to send this piece of copy down to the composing room, but I'll be right back.
5: I certainly don't want to talk to White or Lois or anyone. Got to think this thing out for myself. All they'll do is ask questions. I guess I better get out of here as Superman. Off of these clothes. They'll wonder what happened to me, but that's better than having to go through a third degree about Latimer. There we are. That does it. Now, up to the window. Out! And away!
4: But, Chief, I tell you, I left him in here less than a minute ago.
5: Well, he's not here now. What's the matter?
4: The window. Look, it's wide open.
5: Well, what of it?
4: Clark, he jumped out of the window.
5: Oh, stop it. Stop that blubbering.
4: He might
5: be... There'd be a crowd down in the street if he jumped out and there isn't. So stop that blubbering, Lois.
4: Then where did he go?
5: No, where does he always go when he's needed?
4: Well, I would have seen him if he came out of the office. I was at Holbrook's desk just outside.
5: All right. He grew a pair of rings and flew out the window. Does that satisfy you?
4: Don't shout at me. I didn't do anything.
5: Who's shouting?
4: You are.
5: I have not.
7: Is anything wrong in here?
5: Yes, you are. You're always wrong.
7: Oh, me?
4: It's all right, Beanie. Just close the door.
7: Yes, ma'am. Golly.
4: You shouted at him, too.
5: No, he's always sticking his nose in where it doesn't belong. Now, what's this nonsense all about? Who was Kent trying to kill, or is this just another of Miss Backrack's pipe dreams?
4: I don't know whether Clark intended to kill anyone, but I heard someone in this office crying for help, and when I came in, he had one hand over Latimer's mouth and the other twisting...
5: Who's Latimer?
4: You know, Big George Latimer.
5: He was here in Kent's office?
4: Yes.
5: Well, what for? What did that snake-in-the-grass ward healer want here?
4: I don't know. Clark wouldn't tell me. He said it was nothing, but I've never seen him so enraged before. Why, he really looked as if he were ready to tear someone apart.
5: Well, I can't think of a better person than Latimer for that. Oh, he's out of jail, huh?
4: Evidently.
5: Well, I wouldn't trust him as far as I could throw an elephant.
4: I'll take it, Chief. Hello, Mr. Kent's office.
8: Mr. Kent there?
4: I'm sorry, he's gone out.
8: Did you take a message for him?
4: Certainly.
8: Tell him Mr. Latimer called.
4: It's Latimer, Chief. Yes?
5: What's he want?
8: Shh. And tell him I'll give him until 10 o'clock tonight to take care of that little matter I discussed with him.
4: Yes. What little matter?
8: He knows. Tell him if he doesn't take care of it, there'll be trouble. Plenty of trouble.
1: Evidently, Big George Latimer means business. We'll return in a moment to find out how he intends to make trouble for Clark Kent and Superman. So, keep listening. Are you in the swim? 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Don't let anybody get ahead of you, fellow or girl. 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These new Pep comic buttons are real eye-catchers. 18 of them, including Flat Top, V.O. Plenty, Mr. Bib, Superman. Every picture is clear-cut and bright. 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Just make sure that you've stocked up with plenty of Kellogg's Pep and look inside the package for your prize. You don't have to send in any money, not even a box stop. You can't buy these comic buttons anywhere. They're a prize for you from the Sunshine Cereal, Kellogg's Pep. Those golden toasted whole wheat flakes, crisp and fresh as can be, full to the brim with that catchy sunshine flavor. Remember, for prize eating and exciting prizes, get P.E.P., the Sunshine Cereal, Kellogg's Pep. And say, there's another exciting prize for you, a wonderful offer to be announced on Friday's Superman program. So be here Friday, remember!
0: Now back to the adventures of Superman.
1: Forced to assume his true identity of Superman and leap out of the window of his 25th floor office in the Daily Planet building in order to avoid being questioned by Lois and Editor White, Clark Kent, unaware that Big George Latimer has called and given him until 10 o'clock that night to arrange a meeting with Superman, has sought the solitude of the woods, some miles from Metropolis, to gather his disturbed thoughts.
9: We find him now strolling along a trail, still garbed in the red cape and blue costume of the Man of Steel, thinking aloud.
10: If Latimer does have that last piece of kryptonite, the only one he could have gotten it from would have been the Laffer. Oh, but what's the difference where he got it or from whom? Fact is, he's got it. Or has he? Might all be a bluff. If it is, there's one easy solution. Face him and call the bluff. Yes, but suppose it's not a bluff. Suppose he's really got that last piece. Once he discovers what it does to me, I'm finished. He's out for blood. My blood, and he'll do anything to get it. The question is how to stop him.
9: Meanwhile, back at the Daily Planet, Lois Lane and Perry White are trying desperately to locate Clark Kent.
4: Still no answer at his apartment, Chief.
11: Well, hang up and try again in 10 minutes.
4: Still no answer.
11: No, what time is it?
4: 8 o'clock.
11: Well, hang up. We've still got 2 hours.
9: Darkness has fallen over the woods. The whistling of birds has given way to the chirping of crickets. But still, Superman saunters up and down the trail, thinking aloud.
10: It isn't only myself I'm worried about. It's everything I've fought for as long back as I can remember. If Latimer gets into power again, heaven help the poor people who don't think the way he does, or who don't worship the way he does, or who don't part their hair the way he does. No, that can't happen. I must get that last piece of kryptonite away from him. But how? I can't get near it. Wait a minute. I've got it. Why didn't I think of this before?
11: Up and away!
9: Suddenly struck with an idea, Superman leaps high into the air and streaks off into the gathering darkness. What occurred to him like a bolt out of the blue? A plan to get the kryptonite away from Big George Latimer? Whatever it is, he'd better work fast, because the deadline, 10 o'clock, is only a scant hour or so away. We don't know what Latimer plans to do at 10 o'clock, but neither do we know Superman's idea. We'll learn the answer to both questions in tomorrow's exciting episode, so be sure to listen. Tune in tomorrow, same time, same station.
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0: Superman is a copyrighted feature appearing in Superman DC comic magazines and is brought to you Monday through Friday at this same time by Kellogg's Pep, the Sunshine Cereal. 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That's Crumbles, those crinkly, sort of sweet and mellow rich shreds of good whole wheat. Kellogg's Crumbles. And be sure to be with us tomorrow for the thrilling adventures of Superman. 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
1: This is ABN, the Antioch Broadcasting Network. The episode of Superman you just heard was first broadcast Wednesday, May 14th, 1947. Its title, Superman vs. Kryptonite, 1 of 33. 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
2: Faster than a speeding bullet, more powerful than a locomotive, able to leap tall buildings at a single bound. 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

0: Today, Superman stands face to face with complete destruction as the deadly atom of kryptonite is hurled at his very feet.
1: Bet you can't name a fellow or girl in your flock who's not on the lookout for those terrific new comic buttons in the new series Kellogg's Pep is putting out. Nobody wants to miss out. 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
0: Now the adventures of Superman. Kryptonite, a strange green glowing metallic rock torn from the planet Krypton, birthplace of Superman, is the only known weapon capable of stripping the Man of Steel of his strength. For some strange chemical reason, when Superman is within 10 feet of a piece of kryptonite, all his superhuman power and ability vanishes, and he becomes weak and helpless. And now, the last remaining piece of kryptonite, part of a meteor that fell to Earth some years ago, is probably in the hands of Big George Latimer, the ex-political boss of the state, whom Superman was instrumental in sending to jail for a year. Unaware that Clark Kent and Superman are one and the same person, Latimer has threatened to cause serious trouble if Kent does not arrange to have Superman meet him before 10 o'clock tonight. It is now 10:05. Kent, who has not heard about Latimer's threat, is closeted with an old friend, Bruce Wayne, otherwise known as Batman. Robin, Batman's young assistant, is asleep on the second floor of the Wayne house. Kent and Batman are alone in the library.
2: So, summing it all up, Clark, you're sure Latimer has the piece of kryptonite?
3: Well, reasonably sure. I don't think he'd chance a bluff.
2: Why not? What's he got to lose?
3: Well...
2: You knuckle under, okay. If not, no hits, no runs, one error.
3: What do you mean, knuckle under?
2: Well, it's obvious he wants something from you, whether he has the kryptonite or not.
3: What can I possibly give him?
2: I don't know. You sent him to jail, didn't you?
3: Yes.
2: You broke up that crooked situation in the state capitol. Maybe he's just sore at you and wants revenge.
3: I'm afraid there's more to it than that.
2: Well, what can Robin and I do for you?
3: Get that piece of kryptonite, Bruce. Get it and drop it in the ocean 30 miles offshore. I won't rest easy until the last of that stuff is gone forever.
2: You never really found out why it works the way it does, did you?
3: No, and I guess I never will.
2: The reason I brought it up was I thought maybe we might find an antidote for it.
3: By that time, Latimer will have done all his dirty work. No, there's only one possible solution. Get that last existing piece and destroy it.
2: All right. How do we start the ball rolling?
3: Well, Latimer must have it close by him, and that means in his house.
2: Chances are he's got the place guarded. So we break in and give the house a fast going over. Oh, tell me, is it a big house?
3: Too big.
2: Oh, needle in the haystack, eh?
3: Mm-hmm, afraid so. Also, what's Latimer going to be doing while you and Robin are searching?
2: If we see him first, he won't do much. Robin's been taking rope tying lesson from an old sailor. Why, he can truss a man up like a chicken ready to go in the oven in 10 seconds flat.
3: Yeah. I wish there were a cleaner way of doing it. I don't like the idea of breaking in and ransacking a house.
2: Well, I can get you a search warrant. Let the police do the job.
3: No. I don't want any publicity. That was what started all the trouble 3 years ago. No, the quieter we keep this, the better off I am.
2: Then it's an undercover job, clear and simple.
3: Just so.
2: After all, Ken, Latimer is certainly no pure white lily.
3: Huh.
2: He's got a prison term behind him and no telling what ahead of him. So this isn't just an ordinary robbery. There's a good deal at stake.
3: I suppose you're right. Uh-oh, what time is it?
2: At 10 o'clock.
3: Well, I better get going. Is tomorrow night all right for you and Robin?
2: Don't see why not.
3: Good. I'll pick you up about 10. And thanks a lot, Bruce. I know I could count on you.
2: Wait a minute. I'll walk down the corner with you. Pick up a late paper. If we don't find the kryptonite in Latimer's house, then we're really in trouble, Clark.
3: Well, I'd rather not think of that, if you don't mind.
2: Of course, it might mean Latimer hasn't got it. Maybe the Laffer just told him the story, and Latimer decided to capitalize.
4: Evening, Mr. Wayne.
2: Oh, hello, Riley.
4: Taking your constitutional?
2: Yes, down to the corner for a paper. You know Clark Kent, don't you? Officer Riley, best cop on the force.
3: I don't know Officer Riley, but I'm glad to.
4: Did you say Clark Kent, Mr. Wayne?
2: That's right. The Daily Planet Star reporter. Why, you must have heard of him.
4: Sure, and I have, Mr. Wayne. Do me sorrow.
2: To your sorrow? That's not a very nice way to talk about a friend of mine, Riley.
4: It isn't so much the talking, Mr. Wayne, that disturbs me. No, sir. It's the doing.
2: Look, Riley, what's this all about?
4: It gives me no pleasure, believe me, Mr. Wayne, to have to inform you that it is my solemn duty to put your friend, Mr. Kent, under arrest.
3: Joe, how long have you been in charge of the detention cells here at police headquarters?
5: It'll be 7 years in August, Mr. Kent.
3: And I've known you all that time, haven't I?
5: That's right.
3: You mean to stand there and tell me that after 7 years of close association, you can't tell me why I was picked up, brought to headquarters, and locked in a cell?
5: Sorry, Mr. Kent. All I know is what they tell me, and they didn't tell me nothing.
3: But, Joe...
5: You hit somebody, maybe?
3: Of course not. I was walking along the street with my friend Bruce Wayne when suddenly a cop named Riley arrested me for no good reason at all.
5: Well, there must have been a reason,
3: but
5: Mr.
3: I
5: Kent.
3: Tell you...
5: Nobody gets arrested without a reason.
3: Well, I certainly wish someone would let me in on it. Oh, did you tell the sergeant I wanted to see Inspector Henderson?
5: I told him.
3: What did he say?
5: Tomorrow morning.
3: Tomorrow morning? Listen, if you think I'm going to spend a night in this cell, Joe, you're crazy.
5: Well, I don't know how you're going to get out.
3: Well, I'll get out if I have to twist these bars into pretzels.
5: Oh, now, Mr. Kent, you're not Superman.
3: Oh, I'm not, huh? Now, look, Joe, you go tell the sergeant...
5: Here he comes now. He's got a young lady with him.
3: Lois!
6: Well, you certainly put him in a nice, clean cell, Sergeant.
3: Lois, get me out of here.
6: You look wonderful behind bars, Clark.
3: If this is your idea of a joke, it is not funny.
6: If disappearing into thin air from 3 o'clock in the afternoon until after 10 at night is your idea of a joke, it isn't funny either. Where were you?
3: Never mind. Tell him to open this door.
7: Let him out, Joe.
5: Yes?
6: Sorry we had to put you to all this trouble, Sergeant.
7: Glad to be of help, Miss Lee.
3: All right. Now, what was the big idea?
6: The chief is waiting for you at the office. He'll explain everything. Come on.
8: Yes, I had you picked up, Kent. At 9:30, I told the police to send a general alarm out for you. Any objections?
3: Well, only that it's a peculiar way of getting in touch with anyone, having him thrown into jail.
6: How else could we get to you to warn you that Latimer gave you until 10:00 to make some mysterious arrangements?
8: What arrangements was he talking about, Kent?
3: Nothing, Chief, nothing.
6: Oh, there he goes with that nothing routine again.
8: Well, look here, Kent. I've had enough of this flim-flam. This is serious business. Latimer's charges can't be laughed off.
3: Latimer's charges? What are you talking about?
6: Apparently he hasn't seen the early morning edition of the Daily Star, Chief. Show it to him.
8: I'll read it to him. Six-column head. Look at here. Latimer says Superman framed him.
3: What?
8: Oh, that's nothing. Listen to this. In an exclusive statement of the Daily Star, Big George Latimer, former political boss of the state, today accused Superman of having framed the evidence and sent him to prison.
3: But that's ridiculous.
8: Now, wait a minute. Latimer further states that Superman demanded the sum of $100,000 to keep quiet, and when the blackmail money was refused, concocted false evidence.
3: Do you believe that?
6: Of course not. Except for one thing.
3: What?
6: Read the last paragraph, Chief.
8: Well, let's see. Yes, here it is. Latimer will address a mass meeting in the Metropolis Auditorium tomorrow night, and he challenges Superman to appear on the same platform with him and deny his charges.
6: That's what we don't understand. How can Latimer have the nerve to invite Superman to appear and... Clark? What's the matter?
3: I...
6: Clark?
3: I don't feel well.
2: Good grief, you're as pale as a ghost.
0: Yes, and with good reason, Mr. White. For now Kent knows Latimer's diabolical plan. How can Superman possibly appear on the same platform with the man who has the last piece of deadly kryptonite? And yet, if he fails to appear, everyone will believe Latimer. What can he do? We'll know in just a moment, so keep listening.
1: If you haven't seen one of those new Pep comic buttons in the brand new series, better latch on to a package of Kellogg's Pep pronto, because you're going to be out of the running when your friends are working up their collections and swapping duplicates. And you'd sure hate to miss out. These new Pep comic buttons are real eye-catchers, for one thing. The colors are bright, the pictures of familiar funny sheet characters are clear, and the buttons are one grand way of dressing up your jacket or dress or cap. There were 18 new and different buttons in this new series. That means that your fun keeps on and on. You get the excitement of collecting a breath of breeze, Mr. Bibbs, Uncle Avery, Superman, and all the rest. So get busy right now. Make sure that you're stocked up with plenty of Kellogg's Pep. That's the only way you can get these comic buttons. You can't buy them anywhere. They come only as prizes, one in every package of Kellogg's Pep. Pep's a prize when it comes to good eating, too. Golden toasted whole wheat flakes that are loaded with catchy sunshine flavor. For prize eating and exciting prizes, get P-E-P, the sunshine cereal, Kellogg's Pep. And for another exciting surprise, Kellogg's have whipped up a wonderful offer for you. A surprise that I'm not allowed to tell you about till tomorrow. So make it a point to be here tomorrow.
0: Now back to the adventures of Superman. Challenged by Big George Latimer to appear on the same platform with him and denied charges that he not only tried to blackmail Latimer, but framed evidence against him, Superman is on the spot. Latimer, he is certain, has the last remaining piece of kryptonite which robs Superman of his strength. However, if he fails to appear, the public will believe Latimer's charges are true. But if he does appear, Latimer will have him in his control. As we continue now, it is after midnight. In a desperate attempt to forestall the crooked political boss, Kent, in his true guise of Superman, is hovering over Latimer's big stone house on Metropolis Heights.
9: There he is, fast asleep in the large bedroom at the front of the house. If I can surprise him, I may have a chance. It's risky, but I can't help it. Down! Down!
0: Dropping to the sill of one of the three windows of Latimer's bedroom, Superman gently raises the sash. But suddenly, just at the moment when the window opening is large enough for Superman to climb through, Latimer awakens and sits bolt upright in bed.
10: Who's there?
0: Superman remains motionless, not a muscle of his body moving. Again, the voice cries out.
10: Who's there?
0: Superman's eyes, as sharp and clear in darkness as they are in daylight, sweep the room. Suddenly he stiffens. There on the night table next to Latimer's bed is a small lead box. He tenses himself to leap into the room, but just then, Latimer reaches out and snaps on the light. For a timeless moment, Superman is framed in the sudden brilliance. But it is long enough for Latimer to act. Sweeping his hand across the night table, he hurls the leaden box to the floor. Strikes. The cover opens. And the jagged piece of kryptonite rolls out on the rug, glowing with a peculiar greenish light. What will happen? Is Superman out of range of the deadly kryptonite? Or has he been caught and held powerless? This is a tense and tragic moment in Superman's life, so be sure to listen tomorrow to learn what happens. For another thrilling episode in The Adventures of Superman, don't fail to tune in again tomorrow. Same time, same station.
1: And remember, for breakfast, it's Kellogg's Pep.
0: For excitement, The Adventures of Superman.

0: Superman is a copyrighted feature appearing in Superman DC comic magazines and is brought to you Monday through Friday at this same time by Kellogg's Pep, the Sunshine Cereal. Here's how you can learn to identify the birds that have come back with the fine weather. 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Full instructions for sending in are on the side of every Crumbles package. 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And be sure to be with us tomorrow for the thrilling adventures of...
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Listen to it. You'll hear the smooth, danceable Carl flavor as he ripples through such romantic melodies as How Deep Is the Ocean, Say It Isn't So, All Alone, and many more Irving Berlin favorites. Yes, hear Frankie Carl's Cocktail Time, a brand new album release by RCA Victor.

Under the blazing rays of the equatorial sun, a new nation has been born. The fledgling Republic of Indonesia. 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

0: You're sure about that, Ken? There's no mistake?
1: Not a chance, Chief. I just got word of it here in Singapore. He was Jim Martin, all right.
0: Another American oil man. The third one killed in the Republic of Indonesia in the past 2 months.
1: That's right. And this time it was out-and-out murder. No accident.
0: What's going on there, Ken? Any ideas?
1: Chief, do you remember the Darrell Marcada?
0: Darrell Marcada? Oh, that World of Freedom outfit.
1: Yeah.
0: Sure. They were collaborationists during the war, working with the Japs.
1: Well, they're at it again, being very patriotic about it. They want all foreigners driven out of Indonesia. And they want all of her oil to be nationalized.
0: Oh, it begins to sound familiar, Ken. 10 years ago, it was the Japs who wanted Asia for the Asiatics. Now?
1: Yeah. That nationalizing of oil gag makes a fine excuse to overthrow a government that's working with the Western democracies.
0: Yeah. Wait a minute. Isn't Jim Martin's company drilling test wells in undeveloped country in the north of Sumatra?
1: That's right. They're taking all the risk and only asking for a royalty if they manage to tap a new field. That's why the Darrell Marcada will do anything to stop those wells from coming in.
0: How do we keep him from getting away with it, Ken?
1: I've already got my tickets, Chief. For Padang, Sumatra.

0: what you're doing with that crane, you blasted idiots. That's not scrap iron you're handling there. Move it easy, easy.
1: That looks like oil derrick rigging you're unloading.
2: They ain't sewing machine parts, Mac.
1: You must be Brad Kelly.
2: What makes you think so?
1: They told me up at the office that I'd find you down here, loading equipment for the test build at Arkeen.
2: Who are you, Mac?
1: My name's Ken Thurston.
2: That don't mean nothing to me. What's your racket? Come on, spill it.
1: I want to know what you can tell me about Jim Martin's murder.
2: Oh, I get it. The company's snoop. Well, you better steer clear, Mac.
1: Why?
2: Because Brad Kelly's telling you to, that's why. This outfit's paying me to drill a test well up at Arkeen. And I got trouble enough without trying to play copper.
1: Sounds like you don't care who killed Martin.
2: All I care about is my job. And the dough I'm going to get for bringing in a well, you savvy?
1: Sure. Just like it was back in 39, isn't it, Kelly?
2: 39?
1: Yep. The year the Russian oil fields at Baku were being modernized.
2: What does that mean?
1: They hired some outside help to do the job. One of them was an American oil super by the name of Brad Kelly, remember?

0: Thurston. Are you, Mr. Thurston?
1: Oh, here we go again.
0: Hello, Mr. Thurston.
1: All right, Pagon. How much do you want?
2: Exactly $163.29. How'd you know it? Well, I wanted money.
1: What else?
2: Please, Mr. X. Besides, you owe it to me.
1: I what?
2: Sure. It was pretty expensive for me to follow you here from Singapore, and I couldn't charter the aeroplane for peanuts, you understand?
1: What aeroplane?
2: Why, the one that's going to fly us to Mr. Kelly's oil well near Ahin, Natch.
1: Ah.

0: So you're Thurston, the man who wants me to fly him to the oil fields at Akeem.
1: That's right, Miss Doane.
0: What's your reason for flying up there?
1: Do you always ask your passengers leading questions?
0: That's rugged country. The natives are pretty rugged, too. Traveling up there can be dangerous for a man.
1: But not for a woman, eh?
0: Thurston, I'll do almost anything to make a dollar.
1: What makes you think I wouldn't?
0: It might be a good answer for Zellschmidt, but not for the man called X.
1: Ah. Dagon didn't waste much time, did he, Frederica?
0: Talks pretty freely for $10.
1: Was it worth it to you?
0: Yes. I like to know all about the people I'm flying.
1: Just idle curiosity?
0: No. The Daryl Mercator.
1: Mm-hmm. What's their connection with you?
0: None, so far. That's the way I want to keep it. You're not satisfied?
1: Should I be?
0: You'd be a fool to fly with me if you weren't. Well?
1: Okay, Frederica, let's go.

0: gentlemen, the Arkeen oil field.
1: Hey, somebody beat us up here.
2: That red plane on the strip?
1: Sure. Belongs to that oil man who is the boss around here.
2: Brad Kelly?
1: That's the joker, yeah. Him and me are the oldest and dearest of friends.
2: No wonder it didn't cost him anything to learn that I was a man called X.
1: Are you kidding? It cost him exactly $10. Oh?
2: That's what I thought.
0: Looks like $10 is Pagan's standard fee for treason, Ken.
1: Treason? Now, what kind of talk is that? I was only trying to see that nothing happens to this oil well. I was only trying to...
0: Ken.
2: Yeah. Looks like you got here a little late, Pagan. It's already happened.

0: Look at that rigging. Look at it. Another 24-hour shutdown. And all because some lousy...
1: I believe you're forgetting something that is more important, Mr. Kelly.
0: Yes, Sungo, like what?
1: The fact that three men were killed in the nitroglycerin explosion.
0: What the devil do I care how many lazy natives get their heads blown off? It was their own blasted carelessness.
1: Was it, Mr. Kelly? Or was it the Darul Makeda?
0: Now look, Sungo, for the last time, I'm telling you to knock off that guff about the Darul Makeda. I don't want to hear it anymore. You get me? Knock it off.
2: Why? You afraid there's some truth in it?
0: Thurston, what the devil are you doing here?
2: We didn't settle anything about Jim Martin's murder at our last meeting, Kelly.
0: Maybe that's the way I want it. And what I said before still goes. Stay clear of me.
3: So Brad Kelly's blowing off steam again, Singer.
1: So it would appear, Frederica. But someday he will not find his safety valve in words. And then will come the explosion. But we forget our manners. I do not believe this gentleman and I have met.
2: My name's Ken Thurston.
1: And I am Sunga Tabaran, Mr. Thurston. Allow me to welcome you to our keep.
2: Thanks, Mr. Tabaran.
3: Sunga's an oil geologist, Ken.
2: Oh, working for Kelly?
1: The Indonesian government has assigned me to aid companies such as this in whatever way that I can.
2: It must be a pretty rugged assignment. What with Kelly and the explosions, the Darul Makeda.
1: Oh, you overheard them.
2: What makes you think they might be behind this nitro explosion?
1: It was so predicted, Mr. Thurston, by Negara.
2: Negara?
1: Yes. A girl who gives dance plays with Wayang. But perhaps you are not familiar with Wayang.
2: Yeah, they're puppets, aren't they? Used in shadow plays to tell stories about the past.
1: And about the future, Mr. Thurston. The more superstitious of my people believe that anything the puppets say will come true, even if my people themselves must help bring that truth to realization.
3: You mean they really believe that nonsense?
1: Negara's Wayangs made two predictions at her shadow dance last night. Both came true today.
2: What were they, Sunga?
1: They said that smoke and fire would cover the great iron tower and stop its beating heart.
3: The nitro explosion.
2: And the other prediction?
1: That a great bird of the skies would land here today, carrying with it a devil god. A devil god who would be known by the symbol X.

0: Hey, I don't get it, Mr. X. What's all this yakety-yak about devil gods and dancers and Daryl Marquez? What's all that got to do with drilling oil wells?
1: That's what we had to find out, Pig, huh?
0: But why monkey around with all this mishmash if you want to know who's throwing wrenches into the oil wells? Just ask me.
1: You've got it all figured out.
0: Sure. It's that Sungatabara.
1: Very interesting.
0: It's got to be him.
1: Why?
0: That's besides the point. Anyway, if it's not him, it's that Kelly Joker. Or that gorgeous geranium Frederica. It's a cinch.
1: I don't know how I could ever get along without you, Pagan.
0: Thank you.
1: Oh, but someday I'd like to have a try.
0: Uh-huh.
1: Here's our tent. Let's go in. Well.
0: Huh? What's so well about... well...
2: Greetings, great one. I bid you welcome in the name of the holy triad of Brahma, Vishnu, and Shiva.
0: Well, thanks, baby. We, whom?
1: You must be Nagara.
2: That is so, great one. High priestess of the Wayang. And you are the devil gods.

0: Boy, what a screwless character, hey, Mr. X?
1: I doubt it. But yeah. Ruth Cott.
0: Hey, what do you know? It's a Charlie McCarthy.
1: It's a Wyang. A shadow puppet that tells the future.
0: It is? Hey, that things look like you.
1: That's right.
0: Then what is it doing with that... with that... Oh, Mr. X.
1: Yeah. The hilt of a dagger, Pagan. Sticking out of his chest.

0: We will continue with the man called X in just a moment.
1: And now, here's Bing Crosby with a word about vacations.
2: Oh, Ken, when you mention vacations, it brings a tear to my eye and a lump in my throat. Poor Uncle Herbert.
1: Well, what happened to your Uncle Herbert?
2: Uncle Herbert loved to fish. So on his vacation, he hied himself off all alone to a secluded spot way back in the woods. Poor Uncle Herbert.
1: He forgot his fishing pole?
2: He forgot his Chesterfields. Oh. So friends, take a tip from me. Whether you're packing to take off for the weekend or for that long-anticipated vacation, pack a couple of cartons of those milder Chesterfields. 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So take along the cigarette that gives you what you want. Chesterfield.
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2: Yep, the country's first and only cigarette taste panel reported. 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
0: Now, Act Two of The Man Called X, starring Herbert Marshall with Leon Belasco as Pagan Zellschmidt. The Man Called X believes that the Daryl Merceda, a subversive organization, is planning to overthrow the Indonesian government under the smokescreen of a cry for nationalization of oil. He's in the wild northern country of Akin, where the success or failure of a test well being drilled by American interests might determine the success or failure of the Daryl Merceda's plans.
3: What kind of a sucker are you anyway, Sunga? There's no oil here. If you can sell Kelly on the idea of drilling further north on my land, we can all get rich.
4: I'm afraid, my dear Frederica, that the welfare of Indonesia is a bit more important in my estimation than your personal gain.
3: Okay, okay. Wave a flag if you want to. But nobody gets anything if you don't hit oil here, and you're not going to.
5: You sound pretty sure of that, Frederica.
3: I am sure. Kelly's drilled way below the limit of the other wells on Sumatra. And if that's not enough, ask Sunga what the test borings show.
5: What do they show?
4: Actually, very little upon which to base an opinion, Mr. Thurston. We must drill for many more weeks before anything definite can be known.
3: By that time, my options will be up. I've got to start drilling on that land before then, or I can't hold the leases.
5: Sounds like Sunga was right. You're more interested in making a dollar than in what happens to Indonesia.
3: Sure I am. Why not? Nobody gives you anything for nothing in this world.
5: Well, maybe we shouldn't expect it, Frederica.
3: All right, Ken. Preach your fancy little homilies. Let Sunga wave his flag. Won't do you or Indonesia any good. You'll never strike oil here.
5: I still want to know why you're so sure.
3: Two words, Ken. Darul Mackay.

0: I don't get it, Mr. X. The oil well isn't working after the explosion, so why do we have to visit it at this time of night?
1: It's a perfect time for the Darrow Mercator to make a move.
0: Huh?
1: Easy now, we're almost there.
0: See? The joint's empty.
1: Any bets?
0: Where did that come from?
1: Somebody working in the rigging.
0: Oh, that's crazy. What could anyone be doing out here in this dark?
1: They could be loosening the drill so it'll fall down the bore.
0: They could?
1: It would be weeks, maybe months of fishing for it before they could drill again. Plenty of time to start it and finish the revolution. Come on. Pagan, you can come out from behind that barrel now.
0: I was only going to... Boy, look at that knife.

0: in his hand. Oh, you shot him just in time.
1: I didn't shoot him.
0: You didn't? But...
1: Thanks, Nagara.
0: Nagara?
2: I had a presentiment that the Daryl Mercator might strike tonight.
1: Looks like you were right. Good going.
0: Hey, what gives with this cookie? She don't talk screwy like she did before.
1: I told you that was only an act, Vega.
0: But she's the one who brought the puppets to the tent. The one dressed like you, with the knife stuck in him.
2: No, it was not I who brought the wiring there. I found it when I came to the tent to talk with you.
1: Huh?
2: It puzzled me because it's apparent we're both fighting the same enemy. The Daryl Mercator.
1: Then you know they're trying to destroy this well.
2: Of course. Just as they're attempting to destroy all Indonesia.
1: Huh?
2: We'll have to discuss it some other time. Your friends heard the shots.
1: Yeah. When, Nagara? Where?
2: I'll let you know. In the meantime, be on guard.
0: Boy, what a luscious lollipop, huh? And plenty handy with that gun.
1: I wonder.
0: Are you kidding? In that dark, with everybody moving, she picks off that guy with a knife just like that.
1: What if she missed, Pega?
0: Huh?
1: She might have been shooting at me.

0: I suppose you're waiting for me to thank you for last night, Thurston, huh?
1: The rig is operating again, Kelly. That satisfies me.
0: Good thing, too. I'd hate to hang for as long as it's going to take me to thank any stooge the company's put on my tail. Just stay out of my hair while I'm on this job.
2: Ungrateful cuss, isn't he?
1: Well.
2: He's not alone. You won't get any thanks from me either.
1: I didn't think so.
2: Oh, why not?
1: If that drill had fallen, the company might have given up this well. Then you'd have had a chance to sell them on drilling your property.
2: Why should I go to those lengths when I got an inside track?
1: Sunga Tabaran?
2: He made another test boring today. From the look on his face, it wasn't too encouraging. Is that right, Sunga?
3: Yes, what's right, Frederica?
2: The test boring, no good, was it?
3: No. No, I'm afraid that it was not.
1: No trace of oil-bearing sand or shale?
3: None, Mr. Thurston. I am almost convinced I should recommend another site for a test well.
2: And little Frederica's got just the land for it, hasn't she, darling?
3: I hate to disappoint you, Frederica, but the answer is no.
2: What?
3: There is much more promising land, geologically, to the northeast of Akin.
2: What kind of dirty double cross is that? After what you promised me.
3: I promise you nothing, Frederica.
2: Don't give me that. If there's another test well, it's going to be on my land.
1: Kind of a theoretical argument right now, isn't it, Frederica?
2: Not on your life. There's nothing theoretical about... Hey, wait a minute. What's going on at the well?
3: The drilling has stopped. That excitement.
2: Ken, that must mean that there's...
1: That's right, Frederica. The well's come in. They've hit oil.

0: You know something, Mr. Rex? I'm getting tired of wandering around this oil well in the middle of the night. Why are we wasting time here now?
1: Because Brad Kelly is not in his tent.
0: So what?
1: So I want to see what he's doing in the tool house.
0: Hey, that's right. There's a light burning inside there. I wonder what's cooking.
1: Let's go in and find out.
0: How do you like that? Joint's empty. Kelly's not here.
1: Take another look, Pagan. Behind the desk.
0: Behind the... Mr. X.
1: Yeah.
0: But who would want to bump off Kelly? That Daryl Marquette outfit?
1: Would you like to answer that, Sunga?
0: Sunga?
2: I do not mind, Mr. Thurston.
0: Hey, reporting the thing at me.
2: Tell me, how much did you learn during that telephone call you made?
1: Enough. You're not an official representative of the Indonesian Republic, and you've got your own leases on oil lands northeast of Akin.
2: A rather complete but hardly incriminating dossier.
1: I wonder if the Daryl Makeda would agree with you.
2: What do you mean?
1: You're being paid to stir up revolution in Indonesia. What you were really after was to steer the test well to your own property, to cash in both ways. I don't think your bosses would like that kind of double cross.
2: I'll spare you the trouble of telling them. By locking you in this tool house, when the burning oil from the well strikes it, you'll be in no condition to talk to anyone.
0: Burning oil? But that well is not on fire.
2: Quite true, Mr. Zellschmidt. But 15 seconds after I leave here, it will be. Good night, my friend.
0: Good night. But, Mr. Rex, he means it. We're going to burn in here, burn to little pieces. It's no good. We couldn't break down the door with a crowbar if we had a crowbar.
1: Maybe we won't need one. Stand back. I think that did it. Come on, let's try it.
0: Huh? Try what?
1: The door, you idiot. I fired at the lock. Come on.
0: Mr. X, you did it. You saved me. That Nogusanga didn't get away with a thing.
1: Didn't he, Pagan?

0: You sure you're giving it to me straight, Zeltschmidt?
1: Sure. It's just like I told you, Miss Dorn. He shoved me away from the tool house and ran inside saying he still had work to do. Oh, poor Mr. X.
0: Poor Mr. X is right. That tool house is a cinder. It looks like your friend lost all the way around, including his life.
1: Oh, don't say things like that.
0: There's no other way to say it. Look at those flames. Hey, the fire.
1: Huh?
0: It's going out.
1: Huh? Yeah, you're right. It is going out. Oh, it's gone. But what happened?
0: There's the answer, Zeltschmidt. Coming toward us in the fire suit. He's taking off the helmet now.
1: Huh? It's him. I'm Mr. Thurston.
0: So that's the reason he went back into the tool house. To get the suit and the carbon tet equipment.
1: You bet, yeah. Well, looks like we cleaned up another one, eh, Mr. X?
2: Not quite, Pig, huh?
1: But the well's okay again.
2: Yeah, but they're still Sungatabaran.
1: Oh, that's right.
0: I'm not so sure you have to worry about him, Ken.
2: What do you mean?
0: I ran into the native girl, Negara, just before this shindig started. She brought something for you. Here. Mean anything to you?
1: Hey, it's another one of those puppet things.
2: Yeah, a Wayang. Dressed just like Sunga was the last time we saw him.
1: That's right. It is. Could be his twin brother, except that it hasn't got a... Mr. X.
2: That's right, Pagan. It hasn't got a head.

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1: Thanks for being with us. And my thanks to D.J. Thompson, Piggy Webber, Will Wright, Gerald Moore, and Hans Conried. Next week, Ken gets an invitation to Lyon in France. An invitation to a murder. That's right. And helpful, as always, will be... Correction. Leon Belasque will be there, of course, as Pagan Zellschmidt. Hello, Leon. So join us, won't you, when next I return, as the man called it. Good night.
0: The Man Called X, starring Herbert Marshall, is the Friday night feature on NBC's five-show festival of comedy, music, mystery, and drama. 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And by the makers of Anacin for fast relief from pain of headache, neuritis, neuralgia. The Man Called X is a J. Richard Kennedy production with music by Milton Charles. Tonight's story was written by Sidney Marshall. All characters and incidents on this program are fictitious, and any resemblance to actual characters or incidents is purely coincidental. Be sure to hear The Magnificent Montague with Monty Woolley, formerly heard on Friday, now brought to you as a Saturday night feature of NBC's All-Star Festival. And until next...
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0: Hollywood, the Mutual Network, in cooperation with Family Theater Incorporated, brings you Henry Hull as Captain Ahab and Dane Clark as Ishmael in Herman Melville's familiar classic, Moby Dick. 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
1: Thank you, Gene. When the good ship Highlander weighed anchor in New York for Liverpool in 1837, it was indeed a momentous and fortunate event in the history of American literature. For it was then that a lad of 17 set out upon the 8 years of seafaring that were to take him to the faraway reaches of the seven seas. This young man was Herman Melville, who began and ended his 72 years in New York, and with his writing built a lasting monument to America's literary genius. Of his 8 successful works, the 7th, alive with Melville's sense of beauty and of terror, was titled Moby Dick. In recounting the story of Moby Dick, the white whale, Melville inspires the longing for and respectful awe of the sea in each generation. And now, with sincere pleasure, I invite you to listen to Dane Clark as Ishmael, recounting the fanatic and tragic hunt of Henry Hull's Captain Ahab for Moby Dick, the white whale. It is now weeks since the Nantucket whale ship Pequod turned southward from her Massachusetts anchorage. And aboard her, the ship and crew has settled down to the monumental monotony of a ship's routine. A monotony that welds the crew into one mind, one force to be driven by the words of its captain. A monotony that finds relief in endless speculation about the days to come. And often as the sinking sun changes the deep blue water to evening's gray, their talk becomes graver, one of whispers among small clusters of men. For to the crew of the Pequod, who have yet to see their captain, even now the ship seems to have set sail upon a journey of darkening destiny.
2: Call me Ishmael, for though a seaman has no need for a name in the records of time, I am also of the land, and to it I have returned since the fateful days of the old Pequod and her captain and crew. I was of that crew. Aye, and they were the mate, Starbuck, the dour Nantucket man, and Stubb, neither a craven or a bold man, withal lazy and easy of smile. They were the harpooners, for the Pequod was a whale ship, and we were whalers all. And then there was Queequeg, the South Sea Islander, who brought me to the Pequod. For the stories he spun of the mammoth whales in distant waters persuaded me to sign aboard the Pequod with him. And with him I now shared my watches upon the afterdeck, still awaiting my first glimpse of the man who captained the stout whaling ship. It worries me sore, Queequeg. Here it is a week we've been to sea, and nary a sight nor a sound of the captain.
3: Yeah.
2: Ah, grunt if you will, for you've no interest to save for your harpoons and that monstrous tomahawk pipe at your belt. But I tell you, it's unnatural. That's what it is.
3: Maybe he no like walk deck, no.
2: Well, he might find it a bit difficult to get about the deck, what with one leg and all, but even then he should have shown himself to the crew. It's no secret among the crew. He must know that, Queequeg. Still and all, I wonder how a man feels when he's lost a leg to a whale.
3: Him think only about day he catch up with white whale Moby Dick. Me think we no like it on Pequod until he does. Maybe no like it even then.
2: Well, now, indeed, I should like to see this man whose thirst for vengeance is so great. Do you suppose that's why we're carrying a secret crew aboard? Oh, I know, and none has seen it, but every night you hear whispers of them in the forecastle.
3: I no see strange men. I no listen, forecastle.
2: Well, the steward said there were others aboard, but no one seen them. Now, Queequeg, do you suppose... Shh. Did you hear that? Did you hear that, Queequeg? It must be the captain.
3: Him walk like that 2-3 minute. You not hear?
2: Oh, I have not your heathen ears, my friend. Faith, it's an eerie sound in the night. Shh. He's coming towards us.
3: Him stop. Aye, my poor pipe. Even you have failed me now. Then you were meant for sereneness, not to send up your mild white vapors among troubled, torn gray locks like mine. if I could but forget. Forget. I must. Alas, my pipe, there is no longer pleasure in even you. Here, go and join the devils of the sea. Aye, and mayhap there'll yet be company for you there, sent from the Pequod with the compliments of her master, Captain Ahab.

0: What's the stir, Mr. Stab Trouble?
1: It's the captain, man. Captain Ahab wishes to meet his crew. Here now, men. You think I said old Nick himself were here to greet you? There's no need to be afraid. Attention!

0: Do you see this? It's gold. Whoever of you raises me a white-headed whale with a wrinkled brow and a crooked jaw, a white monster with three holes in his starboard fluke, he shall have this ounce of Spanish gold I've nailed to the mast. And I promise that one of you shall win it, for we'll not see port again until I have killed the monster that crippled me.
1: Then did we shift to hunt Moby Dick the white whale?
0: Aye, Starbuck. It was that accursed white whale that dismasted me. And I'll chase him through the southern ice floes ere I'll give him up.
1: I cannot speak for the crew, Captain Ahab, but I came here to hunt whales, not my commander's vengeance.
0: And I, mister, came to hunt Moby Dick. And I shall wreak my hate upon him, nor shall any of you stand between me and that goal. That, Mr. Starbuck, I promise you.
2: And so we sailed on. But now we were a cold ship, a ship ridden with hate, prey to the daily increasing uneasiness as more and more one heard talk of a secret crew aboard, yet none saw them. Aye, we were a ridden ship, fearfully awaiting the day when the lookout would first cry,
3: "Spare the hatch! Spare the hatch! Two punch up the port quarter!
0: Vanilla! Man the boat!
2: Quick, man! Those men, there has been a secret crew aboard. Look at that leader, the one with the turban.
4: Others from Manilis. Be crew for cut.
5: All right, hop to it there. Quick, quick, check your gear. There's whale to be gotten.
2: Mr. Starbuck, who's the leader there? The Chinese fella.
1: For one thing, he's the best harpooner who ever sailed blue water. For another, he's a quick one with that knife of his. Keep clear of him.
2: Aye, what a big brute.
1: Harpooning is not for children. On the double now, into the whale boat. We've not got all day to watch Captain Ahab's heathen at work. Up the stroke, man, or we'll not be getting close enough for Queequeg to use the iron.
2: Sir, he's sounding. Look!
1: Look sharp now, men. Watch for him to break water.
2: Queequeg, does a whale always disappear so suddenly?
4: Oh, Queek, come up, Queek, too. Smash boat.
1: All right, you two, stop the chatter. Keep a sharp eye out. If he turns toward us, we'll have little enough time to escape without waiting for you to finish the conversation.
2: Look off the bow. He's surfacing.
5: Out to starboard. Pull, you devils. Pull if you want to miss Davy Jones this day. Now row.
2: It's no use, sir. He's turning towards us. He'll run us down.

0: The whole cold night we lay there in the water, drifting, we knew not where. But by midday next, the Pequod sighted us, and in the afternoon threw a line down to us where we lay barely afloat. In the days that followed, I was to learn that lost boats are a common occurrence on a whaler. And soon immersed in the daily shipboard routine, I'd all but forgotten the ordeal. Then the day came of our northward run, and that day also we made our first kill. And now, instead of dried fish and ship's biscuits, we dined in the thick steaks we cut from our kill.
1: Ishmael, secure the harpoons for tomorrow's hunt.
0: Aye, aye, sir. Opeth, are the harpoons ready for number two boat? Come on, step on it, you lazy rat. Good evening, Captain. I didn't see you.
2: Hey. Perth!
3: Hey, sir.
2: Look here, man. I want a harpoon made. One that a thousand yoke of fiends couldn't tear apart. Something that'll stick to a whale like his own fin bone. In this bag here's the stuff. Here are gathered nail stubs from the steel shoes of racing horses.
3: Horseshoe stubs, sir. Then ye have the finest and stubbornest stuff we blacksmiths ever worked.
2: Stubborn? It'll melt together as butter in a hot biscuit do. Come, I'll blow up the fire for you myself. You two can stay to spell me. Perth, send your boy for Fedallah and the other harpooners.
3: Aye, sir. You heard the captain, lad. On the double now.
2: Now, Perth, let us to work.

0: Get ready for the water. Bedella, tell this shaft where he may find our Moby Dick. Now, Perth, the water. Well done, blacksmith, well done. And now for the barbs. You must make them yourself here. Here are my razors. They are of the best steel.
1: But your razors, sir, they are so fine.
0: Take them, I say. For now I neither shave, sup, nor breathe until... Here, to work. To work. Moby Dick shall indeed meet his end at my hands.
2: And now nightly, Captain Ahab sat in his cabin. The harpoon he had fashioned held across his lap, and the light of madness in his eyes. I heard him talk to Fedallah, his faithful person.
0: Fedallah, I dreamed it again. Do you hear, Fedallah? I saw them again.
3: Didst dream again of the hearses, Captain? Have I not said, old man, again and again, that neither hearse nor coffin shall be thine?
0: Aye, but who are either hearse or coffin that die upon the sea, Fedallah?
3: But I also said, old man, that ere thou couldst die upon this voyage, two hearses must truly be seen by thee upon the waters.
0: Ah, come, Fedallah. You speak foolishly. How can one come upon a hearse upon the water?
3: Who can say, old man? Yet one that you see must not be made by mortal hand, and the visible wood of the other must be grown in American forests.
0: Aye, and a strange, unlikely sight that would be. Such a sight we would not believe.
3: Believe it or not, old man, such a sight must be seen by you ere you die. And as for me, though we two be the last on earth, I shall still go before you as your pilot.
0: Indeed. What nonsense. When you are gone, then must you return again to appear before me to guide me to my end? Then I now have two pledges that I shall yet slay Moby Dick and survive.
3: Then take yet another pledge, old man. Hemp alone can kill you.
0: The gallows, you mean, eh? Then indeed am I immortal on land and on sea. I am immortal on the sea.
2: In the days that followed, we saw no whales, but soon we did meet the Nantucket ship Rachel. And from her skipper learned that the white whale had but the day before towed off one of her boats and its crew.
4: And in that direction we set sail, leaving the Rachel to continue the search for her orphans of the sea.
0: Oh, the lookout! Keep a sharp eye now! The white devil should soon be seen! By the company of Davy Jones! Was I who sighted him, by his fate that I should win my own gold coin. For it is my fate to kill the white monster. Steersman, port the helm. Come about now. Look out! What course does he set?
5: Bearing steady, sir. One coin off the starboard bow.
0: Ah, I see. There he blows. And again, he's sounding. Down the degallonsels!
6: Down the degallonsels!
0: We'll narrow our sailing this time. Man the three boats, Mr. Starbuck. You stay aboard and keep ship. Stand by to lower the boat.
2: Soon the boats were strung out from the ship's side. And suddenly we, watching from the Pequod, could see the boats put about, frantically roaring for their very lives. For out of the sea came Moby Dick. And dead ahead lay the boat of Captain Ahab.
7: Look, Mrs. Starbuck. He's got the boat. Moby Dick's got the boat.
8: Aye. And watch how he shakes it. Lucky will be the men who survive it.
2: Lower, the crew has disappeared. Only Fidel and the captain remain. Look. Look, his jaws crush the boat.
8: Aye. Desmond, set your helm for Moby Dick. We must drive him off and save what we can.
2: Sir, the captain's escaped. You see? You see how he swims in the water? The whale has thrown him clear.
8: Pray that we have enough speed, Ishmael. See? Even now the whale turns upon Captain Ahab.
4: Every eye aboard the Pequod was watching Moby Dick thrash about in mad circles, crazily trying to shake off the tiny human form that gripped its tail fluke with the determination of the drowning. Then he gave a great shake of his tail and tossed the captain like a dart off into the sea. The great white monster leisurely turned tail upon us and swam majestically to leeward. Five oarsmen of Captain Ahab's boat were missing, and we saved only the captain and Fidella, still grimly holding Captain Ahab's harpoon. The next morning found them once again setting out in the small boats, with Captain Ahab sitting tensely in the spare boat hurriedly rigged out the evening before.
3: Bull! Bull! As never before, men. Bull! Today, Moby Dick's hour and harpoon are near at hand. Pull closer. Any closer, old man, and his breathing will fan our cheeks. Look, even now he gathers to rush us.
9: So much the better. Soon he'll be so close he can't see us before him. Then the harpoon will find its mark quickly.
3: Old man, he is going to turn. You will have us all in the water again.
9: Here, change places with me, Fidella. I'll get him with an iron. There! A true hit!
3: Quick! Put about! The other boats are too close to us! You get us all!
9: A hit! A hit! At last! I have you!
4: Captain Ahab's iron went true, as did those from the other boats. And then Moby Dick went amok. And as a crazed monster turned in the sea, he fouled up the lines about him. He caught both Stubbs' boat and the other and crashed them into the sea where they became but cedar chips. As for Captain Ahab's boat, Moby Dick saved it until the last. And then a headlong charge made it also but a mass of splinters. We found Captain Ahab grimly clinging to the wreckage of his own boat, as had Fidella the day before.
8: Here, sir. Lean on me.
3: Hey, this splinter of whalebone is a poor excuse for a leg. Which way did that white demon go?
8: As before, sir, to leeward.
3: Then why waste the time here? To the ship, we must chase him. I want a boat crew for Fidella and myself. Who'll stand up for it?
8: Sir, I think I should tell you that Fidella did not return. We could not find him among the wreckage.
3: No. That cannot be. No, send another boat for him. Search the ship. He must have swum back to it. He is not gone, I tell you. He is not gone.
8: Sir, we saw him go among the tangle of the lines on Moby Dick. The white whale pulled him down with him.
3: Then by the solemn heavens above, I promise you that we'll girdle the earth 12 times over high. I'll dive right through it if need be, but I'll slay him yet. Get me a harpoon. Do you hear? I'll slay him yet.
4: And thus we tracked the white whale through the night. But there were none who slept aboard the ship. And as the sun began a new day, we put out again from the Pequod for the third time. And this time I was among the crew.
3: You see, Starbuck, now for the third time my soul starts its journey of vengeance.
8: Aye, sir. If you must have it so.
3: Some ships sail from their ports and ever afterwards are missing.
8: Saddest truth, sir.
3: And some men die at high tide, some at ebb. As for me, now, you men, put your backs into it.
4: By my faith, I don't like the looks of the sharks about his crew, Kent. They have a look of waiting.
10: They wait for Moby Dick, not us.
4: Still, I shall be glad to be aboard the Pequod again tonight.
3: See there? See there, the lookout gave the signal. Pull harder, men. Wheels ahead. Drive, men. Drive harder. You need have no fear. No coffin and no hearse can be mine. Nor can I die but by hemp. I'll see you through. Pull, men. Pull.
11: Sir, he's surfacing. Get ahead.
9: There he is, sir.
5: Give way there.
9: Yes, I do. This harpoon must go home to his heart.
8: He's going to broadside us, sir. He's turning into us.
9: Aye, and let him. I cannot die but by him. Why then should I fear death from a whale?
5: Sir, look. Look, entangled among the lines on Moby Dick's side.
9: Fidella. Fidella, my faithful posse. Fidella. Aye, and dragged to his grave by the white whale.
3: The prophecy. The prophecy, aye, posse. I see you again, and thou goest before me as you prophesied. And this, then, this white monster is the hearse you promised me.
9: But I'll still hold you to the last letter of your word. Where, then, is the second hearse?
8: Sir, the other boats are leaking badly. They request permission to return to the Pequod for repairs.
9: There's... where's Moby Dick?
5: He's astern of us, sir. Look, he's making for the Pequod. He's going to ram her. No, he's turned back. He's turned towards us.
9: Look alive now, men. We're near to him at last. Soon now, Moby Dick, my devil, and I'll have you. Now... Strike two!
5: Oh, fair hit, sir. You've got the beast.
9: The devil, he... The lines. He's gone.
5: Sir, he's making for the Pequod. He's mad with pain. Look how he rushes headlong towards her.
2: The Pequod, sir. It is no more. The whale has smashed it. It's sunk. And our shipmates with her all sunk.
3: The ship. That was the second hearse. Its wood could only be American.
8: Sir, the whale sounded again. He's not to be...
9: Look sharp, men. He rises before us. And I, robbed of ship and friends, I shall still have my victory. Quick, Craig, place the harpoon in him.
10: He no kill whale. Him bad to kill.
9: What was this? Would you meet me against your captain? Well, never mind. I'll settle with you later. Perhaps it is fitting that I should throw the steel. Then shall we all go to our doom towed by the white whale. Now then, thus, I give up the spear!
5: Captain, the line's foul about your leg. Captain, the line!
9: Where's my knife?
2: Tis as Fidella has said. Only the hemp of a harpoon line could kill our Captain Ahab.

And I only am escaped alone to tell thee, as it says in the book of Job. But during the night the small boat swamped, and buoyed by its fragments, I alone floated through the sea of sharks to live to testify to Captain Ahab's madness. But for what purpose I have not yet learned. Perhaps it is that I shall bear witness against the follies of man's search for his vengeance. Or perhaps it is that man's task here is for nobler purposes than the slaughter of those who would merely defend the life they have been given. No, I do not yet know the purpose, nor did I on that second day, when a sail drew nearer and nearer and picked me up at last. It was the devious cruising Rachel that in her retracing search after her missing children found only in the sea another ark.

0: Thank you, Dane Clark and Henry Hull, for your stirring performances in Moby Dick. I think all of us find it fascinating to peer into the mind of a man like Captain Ahab, a man obsessed with a single idea, a man unbalanced by his morbid, unreasonable desire for revenge, which ruined his every chance for happiness. Lack of balance does that to a man, yes, and it'll do it to a family, too. We can become obsessed with the idea that some one thing spells the difference between happiness and unhappiness in our home. Money, for instance, or social standing, or the education we're able to give our children. Well, there's something else that's more important. It's the love and loyalty and faith in God that exist in a truly happy home. Men and women who are really balanced and truly reasonable understand this. They understand that prayer, daily family prayer, is a necessity in every home. We of Family Theater invite you to discover for yourselves that praying together as a family is a way of ensuring your family happiness. For the family that prays together stays together.
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Family Theater has brought you Dane Clark and Henry Hull and Herman Melville's Moby Dick with Celeste Holm as your hostess. 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Others in our cast were Nestor Paiva, Jim Nusser, William Conrad, Joseph Kearns, and Tudor Owen. 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This is Gene Baker inviting you to be with us next week at this time when your Family Theater will bring you Alan Young and Patricia Neal in My Terminal Moraine. 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

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You've just heard an episode of Family Theater, which originally aired Wednesday, July 13th, 1949, 77 years ago today. Its title? Moby Dick. Here's an episode of Family Theater, which originally aired Wednesday, July 13th, 1955, 71 years ago today, titled Horse Sense.

0: From Hollywood, the Mutual Network, in cooperation with Family Theater, presents Horse Sense, starring Jack Carson. And now, here is your host, Rod O'Connor.
1: Thank you, Tony Lafrano. Family Theater's only purpose is to bring to everyone's attention a practice that must become an important part of our lives if we're to win peace for ourselves, peace for our families, and peace for the world. Family Theater urges you to pray. Pray together as a family. And now to our transcribed drama, Horse Sense, starring Jack Carson as Homer.

0: probably heard the saying that anything can happen in Hollywood. Well, now, that's just nonsense. Hollywood is a very normal place, and except for a minority of people like my partner Rodney O'Mara, the entertainment business here attracts very few screwballs, creeps, or featherheads. To get ahead in movies, radio, or TV, you've got to have talent, industry, and a level head. So that saying about anything can happen in Hollywood simply doesn't apply, except to my partner, Rodney O'Mara.
1: How did everything go at the conference?
0: Badly, very badly.
2: Homer, we've been victimized.
0: Rodney, you said it.
1: Well, what happened? Didn't the sponsor renew the series?
2: Worse than that, far worse. He did renew it.
1: Well, then I don't understand.
0: What Mr. O'Mara is trying to say is that the sponsor renewed it, but we no longer own it.
2: Oh, boy. When I think of the ingratitude, I picked that kid up out of the gutter,
1: How can you not own it?
2: Because somebody else owns it. Thanks to a young man, I will shortly run over with a truck.
0: Sit down. Take it easy, Rodney.
2: I had a dream last night about a black cat. Now, there was the warning.
1: Look, I know I'm just a hired hand around
0: here. In brief, Rosie, we've been double-crossed by no less a pillar of Western justice than Frisco Frank himself.
1: Houlihan?
2: The star of the show, he calls himself. To my face, he said it.
0: We should have tied him up to a longer contract.
2: Yeah, we should have tied him up to a palm tree by the neck.
0: And now it comes, Stephen.
2: When I think of what I've done for that boy. A nice Irish kid, I said. He's got eyes like my old Irish mother.
1: Could I be permitted a few details?
0: Yeah. We get to the meeting, and Frisco Frank was already there with the sponsor.
2: And lawyers. I never saw so many lawyers except in General Sessions.
0: The crux of the situation is that Frisco will not renew his contract with us for any price. He wants 25% of the show.
1: Is he kidding?
2: Nobody even giggled.
0: This brings the sponsor into the act, who says that he can't have a messy situation like this on his hands. He likes a show where everyone is happy, especially the star. And here sits Frisco Frank with tears in his eyes. So he makes us an offer for the package.
1: You mean he bought you out?
2: It's that or he won't renew the series. $75,000.
0: 73 of which we already owe the banks.
2: We have to sell.
1: Frisco Frank rides again.
0: But not in this pasture.
1: Well, what are you going to do?
2: Well, I got it all figured out. Tonight I'm going to stop by Frisco Frank's apartment. When he opens the door, I'll be smiling. Gently, like this. He won't suspect I got a gun under my coat.
0: And if you miss, we'll all go to jail.
2: Hey, that's an angle. Let's do a prison series. It's a modern prison, see? Very progressive, no chains. Now we'll get someone like Ronald Coleman to play the warden, only cheaper.
1: Sort of an unknown Ronald Coleman?
2: Yeah.
0: I wish I'd thought of that.
2: And this time we're going to keep him unknown. Now, what's the matter? Don't you like prison stories?
1: I like Frisco Frank better.
0: Listen, Roddy, we got to get cooking. The way you live, that $2,000 won't last us a month.
2: I'll cut down. I'll tell you what, I'll take a room at the Y.
1: Say, how about a quiz show?
0: Thanks, I just had one.
2: No, wait a minute, that's great. With the biggest jackpot ever offered. $50,000 every week. We'll call it, something like, Where's the Money?
0: And by the time they guess, you'll be on your way to Mexico with it.
2: Homer, is that friendly?
1: Well, why don't we start with a big name and build a series around him?
0: Like whom?
2: Well, what we need is somebody with a little name and a brain to match, huh?
1: Like Frisco Frank?
0: Frank had one button too many. He knew how to use the phone to call a lawyer.
2: Oh, we want somebody who can't even communicate with other human beings.
0: We'll sign him up for 20 years.
2: At $1 an hour.
0: And they're nothing but grateful.
1: Wonderful. And just who did you have in mind?
0: Well, that's the problem.
2: Yeah, offhand, nobody.
1: I've got it. How about a show built around a baby? Just a little baby.
2: Hey, great, an orphan.
0: No, I mean a real orphan. No.
2: Who hasn't any folks and there's no one come around to fight about a salary.
0: No, it wouldn't work. You'd get the health department after you.
2: No, we keep them clean.
0: Rodney, it's against the law. It's illegal.
2: We could adopt them, body and soul. They couldn't lay a hand on us.
0: Will you forget it? What can a baby do anyhow? Coo and cry? You call that entertainment?
2: Hey, I got it, South America, right out of the jungle.
1: What out of the jungle?
2: A wild Indian, full grown, we'll call him Jungle Boy.
0: Rodney, I think we need some lunch.
2: 7 feet tall, have shoulders like the Taft Building.
1: How would you get him here?
2: Air Express in a crate. Boy, it's an inspiration.
1: Mr. O'Mara, I don't think the immigration people would let you...
0: Hey, wait, I'm getting it.
2: What?
0: When you said the crate and the jungle...
2: You like it?
0: Yeah, an animal. That's what we're looking for.
1: Homer.
0: An animal star like Lassie or Rin Tin Tin.
2: Hey, you got it, Homer.
0: Our animal. Our very own.
2: No managers, no agents.
0: But not a dog. No. Something bigger, faster.
1: A horse?
0: Yeah, a horse. A horse.
2: Tremendous.
0: With big fiery heels like Pegasus.
1: Like who?
0: That's Greek.
2: A Greek horse?
0: Yeah, no. That's from mythology.
1: Is that near Athens?
0: Look, it's a book. We'll use an American horse. It's give it a name like Thunderfoot.
2: Homer, you got it, Homer.
1: I think Thunderfoot's been used.
2: All right, Lightning Foot.
0: It's not. The name can come later. But look at that scope. He gets the message through, stamps out fires, warns the settlers.
3: And no agents.
1: Homer, it's just marvelous.
3: It's great, partner. Simply great. All right, come on. We'll get a bite to eat on the way.
0: You know what? The way to where?
3: Santa Anita, of course.
0: Roddy, this is no day for the track. We got a work to do in a Thunderfoot series.
3: That's just what I had in mind.
0: What?
3: Where's a better place to start casting for our central character?
0: I suppose you could say that all our troubles began that afternoon when we drove out to the track. I didn't believe for a minute that Rodney wanted to do anything but watch a few races and get rid of his shirt. So when we separated at the clubhouse, I went immediately to the grill and ordered the senior ham and cheese sandwich, because on an empty stomach, the walk back from Pasadena to Hollywood is a man-killer. And about 20 minutes later, as I'm polishing off the last of the slaw, Rodney dashes up to my table with a wild light in his eye.
3: Homer, Homer, I got him, I got him!
0: The winner of the fourth race, don't tell me.
3: No, the star of our series, Thunderhoof.
0: Yeah, Lightning Foot. What do you mean you got him?
3: He's ours, $400. I just signed the papers.
0: What?
3: I bought him. Oh, what a horse.
0: Rodney, have you snapped your cap?
3: Well, he's a little lame. That's how I got him so cheap.
0: $400 for a burnout nag with only three legs?
3: This is a bargain. You don't know what we got.
0: I know what I got. A partner with scrambled brains.
3: This horse can think.
0: Well, that puts him one up on you.
3: Oh, I'm serious, Homer. You say something, this nag gets a message. You think I'd shell out 400 clams for a horse that's nothing but a horse?
0: Now, look, partner. I'm going to call a cab, and I want you to promise to wait right here.
3: Well, you think I'm sunstruck or something,
0: No, strong-arm stuff, I promise. No guys in white coats.
3: Okay, wise guy, I'm going to show you.
0: I believe you, kid. Talking horses are a dime a dozen.
3: I never said he could talk. Now, don't schmoose me around.
0: Oh, excuse me.
3: All I said is that he can think. A talking horse. What do you take me for?
0: Not as much as the last guy you ran into.
3: Huh?
0: He took you for $400. I followed Rodney out of the clubhouse and past the paddock toward the stables, because since one partner can bind another to a deal, like it or not, I own 50% of a horse. And to be honest, it wasn't such a bad-looking plug after all. A six-year-old, he used to race under the name of Stopgap. But even for a racehorse, it looked a little thin. And there was something wrong with its right hind leg.
3: Well, isn't he a beauty?
0: Heavenly.
3: Ah, come on, admit it, you sir. Eddie's a fine-looking animal.
0: He'd look a lot finer on all fours.
3: Oh, that'll clear up. He just overstrained his flintlock.
0: Fatlock.
2: All right, his ankle. How you doing, Thundercloud?
0: Will you quit changing his name? You'll have him crazy.
3: Hey, look! He nodded his head.
0: Oh, he did not.
3: To say he's doing fine, now what'd I tell you?
0: He lowered his head. He thought you were going to feed him something.
3: I'm telling you, this horse can think. I was out here asking him questions.
0: Did you ask him what's wrong with his foot?
3: Of course not. He's no vet. Are you, baby? You're no vet.
0: Rodney.
3: Hey, look, he's shaking his head. No, he's no vet.
0: He's shaking off flies.
2: Go on.
0: Yeah, horses do that with their manes all the time.
2: He ain't got no mane.
0: Yeah, well, it's an instinctive gesture. They do it anyhow.
3: You mean that a horse that can think would waste time trying to shake off flies with a mane he ain't got?
0: Well, he doesn't know he hasn't got it.
3: Oh, now that's the silliest thing I ever heard of. $20 says he knows he ain't got a mane. Now put up or shut up.
0: Rodney, you're going to pieces.
3: $20, go ahead, ask him yourself. I won't say a word.
0: I'm not talking any horse.
3: You're afraid I'm right.
0: Don't be crazy.
3: Well, then I'll ask him. Hey, baby, you know you ain't got a mane, don't you?
0: Huh? See? What'd I tell you?
3: He shook his head no.
0: Well, of course. How could a dumb animal be expected to answer? What am I saying?
3: They probably cut it off while he was sleeping.
0: No. It's flies again. Just flies. He didn't shake his head no.
3: You don't even believe your own eyes.
0: It's only a horse. You're not going to do this to me, Rodney.
3: How much proof do you want?
0: I'm not having any thinking horses or black cats or broken mirrors.
3: Homer, will you please take it easy? He's going to be the star of our series.
2: Ain't you, baby?
0: Will you stop talking to him?
3: As soon as your padlock heals up...
0: Fetlock!
3: Homer, look. He's looking down at his hind foot.
0: That's just because it hurts him.
3: He's trying to put his weight on it.
0: Yeah, now I'm getting out of here.
3: He's the smartest horse in the world. Oh, we're in, kid. We're home. We're going to make a million.
0: Well, I must admit, to Rodney's credit, that we did do pretty good for a while. And in one way, Samson turned out to be quite a horse. You see, Rodney insisted we call him Samson because he said his mane must have been cut off while he slept. Otherwise, such a smart horse would have known about it. So it was Samson the Marble Horse, and by the end of the first 13 weeks, our series was among the top 10 TV shows. One thing had me bothered, though. Rodney never gave up believing that Samson could really think. But I didn't know how serious it was until one night about 8 o'clock when Rosie and I were just leaving the studio. My car was parked over near the soundstage next to Samson's private stall. And as we started past it, Rosie noticed there was a light inside.
1: You suppose there's someone in there?
0: Who'd it be at this hour?
1: Maybe Samson turned on the light himself to read Variety.
0: Oh, don't you start.
1: I'm just kidding.
0: Come on, we'll turn it out. He won't be able to sleep.
1: Homer, wait a minute.
0: Huh?
1: Well, look, there's someone in Samson's stall, sitting on a stool in front of him.
0: Well, how did
1: It's Mr. O'Meara.
0: Rodney?
1: He seems to be talking to the horse.
0: Yeah. Well, come on. Let's get up a little closer.
4: Mr. Samson, I got something else to tell you. There's something I'm very ashamed of. Especially in view of how much success you brought to me and Homer. You listening, Samson? Well, it's sort of... I feel that you've been taken advantage of, Samson, and I'm as much to blame as anybody. I mean, well, here you are, the star of the show, and me and Homer raking in all the money. Now, to me, that doesn't seem fair. Does it seem fair to you, Samson?
0: What's that clown talking about?
1: Wait a minute. The horse double-crossed him. He nodded.
4: Oh, that's very gracious of you, Samson, but it doesn't fool me for a minute. You know, being the smartest horse that you are, that Homer and I are simply exploiting you, but you're too much of a gentleman to come right out and say so.
1: I think Mr. O'Meara's been working too hard.
0: His brain snapped.
1: Switching up to turn out the light.
0: Get back in the shadows, sir.
4: All right, sleep tight now. You got a big day tomorrow.

0: Tell me, what's the story on this script?
1: What script?
0: This $1,000 it costs us. And now Rosie says we're not going to use it.
2: Yeah, I don't like it.
0: Well, you liked it when you read the outline.
2: I know.
0: You even tossed in a few ideas.
2: I know.
0: And the writer followed the outline completely, so what's the matter with the script?
2: Okay, so I changed my mind.
0: Well, you haven't changed my mind, partner. And I've got a little something to say about these things.
2: Listen, Homer, if it's $1,000 you're worried about...
0: That's part of it.
2: Okay, take it out of my...
0: But mainly, I like the script, and I think we ought to use it.
2: Homer, believe me, it isn't right.
0: You're crazy. It's a solid story. It moves right along.
2: I mean, it isn't right for Samson.
0: Yeah, but I... For the horse?
2: You do not have to use that tone.
0: How can it not be right for the horse? He just has to run up and down a couple of hills.
2: Well, that's what I mean. It's trite. It's the same thing he's been doing for the last three shows.
0: Rodney, it's all he can do. He's just a horse.
2: Will you stop talking about him like that?
0: Like what?
2: Has it ever occurred to you where we'd be if it wasn't for Samson?
0: Has it ever occurred to you where Samson would be if it weren't for us? The glue factory.
2: Homer, I don't have to listen to this.
0: Yes, we have gone a little loco on the subject of Samson.
2: He's got a lot more brains than you have.
0: So that's it. His brains again, huh?
2: Yeah. And if you must know, the reason this script is out is because Samson doesn't like it.
0: Wait a minute. Samson doesn't like it?
2: I read it to him last night to get his reaction, and it was negative. Distinctly negative.
0: You mean he shook off some flies while you were reading it to him?
2: I mean he shook his head, and as far as I'm concerned, that kills it.
0: All right, since you brought it up, and you don't seem to be ashamed of consulting horses on matters of high policy...
2: I consider Samson much more than a horse.
0: Don't I know it? So what did you mean by that conversation you were having with him last Monday night over in his stall?
2: I don't know what you're talking about.
0: Don't play dumb with me. When you're steaming him up about being exploited and all that...
2: Oh, you were spying!
0: Who would spy on a horse? We thought someone had left his light on by mistake.
2: Who's we?
0: Me and Rosie.
2: She's fired!
0: She's hired! What is it you're cooking up for Samson?
2: None of your business.
0: You were talking very silly.
2: Oh, yeah, but I wasn't talking to you, so it's none of your business. And if you don't like the way I'm handling this operation, you just say so, and I'm going to buy you out.
0: Buy me out of this gold mine? Don't be hilarious.
2: All right, then. But I'm looking out for Samson's interest, because what's good for him is good for the business. So you keep out of our way.
0: Well, for the next week, I don't even come around the office. I never felt so low in my life, plus which I was worried that Rodney was going to do something stupid and maybe send us all to the poorhouse. Because when a hard-hearted buck chaser like him suddenly goes soft on a dog or a horse or in the head, look out, you'll get somebody killed. But the more I worried, the less I could think. And then, just when I began to wonder if maybe I was making a big thing out of nothing at all, I got a hurried phone call from Rosie to come right down to the studio.
3: What kept you? What kept you?
0: Look, it's only been 10 minutes since your phone.
3: It's too late.
0: What are you talking about?
3: Mr. O'Mara just left here with the lawyers. The contract's already been witnessed.
0: What contract?
3: With Samson the Marvel Horse for $10,000 a week.
0: $10,000 what a week?
3: Dollars. That's his new salary.
0: You're crazy. We don't have to pay him any salary. We own him.
3: $10,000 a week for the next 10 years, whether he works or not.
0: Rodney did this?
3: To build a ranch out in the valley so Samson will have some place to go when he retires.
0: Ah, I'm beginning to get it. Who signed on behalf of Samson to collect the $10,000?
3: Well, Mr. O'Mara...
0: Yeah, you bet he did, the dirty double-crosser. Signing a contract with himself.
3: But he's already arranged for the place to be built and everything.
0: All right. If he wants to play like that...
3: Well, Homer, what are you thinking?
0: Well, I'm thinking no horse is going to be used to do me out of that kind of dough.
3: But listen, Mr. O'Mara, seriously, he had tears in his eyes.
0: Sure he did. It's not every day you knife a partner.
3: Homer.
0: All right. Get me the phone number of that guy that we bought Samson from. He lives out somewhere near Northridge.
3: Look, there's no way you can break the contract when one partner signs it.
0: I know about partnerships, Rosie, but it works both ways. There's one little thing that Rodney forgot.
3: What?
0: You got the number?
3: Yes, here it is.
0: Okay, now get a bill of sale form out of the legal file.
3: A bill of sale form?
0: That's right. We're going to get rid of this nag once and for all. Well, operator, I want to make a toll call. Well, it was almost midnight by the time Mr. Hackleberry drove his truck in from Northridge. I'd explained only a little of it over the phone to him, but he seemed very much interested in the $1,000. And as far as he was concerned, a horse was just a horse. The one I was having trouble with was Rosie.
3: Oh, Homer. I think this is just awful.
0: Well, it's not as awful as losing $10,000 a week. Here, Mr. Hackleberry, sign here.
4: Just let me see.

0: if I have this straight, sir.
1: Oh, by all means.
0: I'll buy back stopgap from you.
1: His name's Samson now.
0: Oh, very well, Samson.
1: That's right.
0: In consideration of which, I pay you $1.
1: Well, that makes it legal, just like it says in the contract. You see, I'm a partner. You tell him, Rosa.
2: He's a partner.
0: Oh, very well. And then, in further consideration of a prearranged sum, which you will pay me in cash...
1: Yeah, $1,001. Here, come.
0: In consideration of this payment, I agree to,
1: To put Samson to sleep. Okay? Oh, Rosie, will you shut up, please?
0: Well, sir, you've got an agreement.
1: Now, also, I want you to remove him from the premises after so doing.
0: Certainly, certainly.
1: And one other thing, just in case there's any question, can Samson definitely be identified by his markings and whatnot?
0: Oh, indeed he can. It's on his certificate.
1: Well, that's all I want to know. All right, sign right here, Mr.
0: Very well.
1: Good. Now, I'll sign. Okay, Rosie, and here, you sign as a witness. Look, Rosie, don't cry on the contract. You'll run the ink. Hold your head back and sign your name.
2: Homer, I think this is just awful.
1: Now, look, sign it. You want to get fired? That's the girl. All right, Mr. Hackleberry, can I have that dollar?
0: Oh, here you are, sir.
1: Very well, the animal is yours, and now as to putting him to sleep.
0: I wanted to ask you about that, sir. Would it be all right if I walked him up into the truck first?
1: Yeah, anything you wish.
0: It'd be pretty hard moving him afterwards.
1: Oh, will you shut up, Rosie? Go right ahead, Mr. Hackleberry. He's your property.
0: Come along, stop me.
1: Enough now. Now, clam up. It's just a horse.
0: Here we go, boy. Here we go. That's it. Up in the ramp. Into the truck. There's a good boy. That's it. Now, lie down. Lie down.
2: Oh, I can't watch this anymore. I've never felt so terrible in my life.
1: Yeah, Rosie, come back here.
0: She seems to be mighty fond of this horse.
1: Yeah, it's, Yeah, well, so am I, but what are you going to do when you got a crooked partner? Well, go ahead, Mr. Hackleberry. I remember feeling good because Hackleberry told me Samson never felt a thing. He just went to sleep. You know, I hate to admit it because after all the trouble that Nag caused me, but... A few minutes later, when I watched the truck drive through the studio gate, I could hardly see it for the tears in my eyes.

0: By the next morning, things were really popping. Not that I cared a nickel's worth what Rodney thought of me. I'd stopped him cold. That's all that mattered. But the whole company was set up to go to work. The cast, the crew, everybody. There wasn't any horse they could use. We were losing money every minute, but all Rodney could talk about was Samson.
1: All right, when this series is finished, I'm going to slay you.
0: Like you tried to slay me last night?
1: Homer, what did you think you were doing?
0: I was protecting my interests. $10,000 a week to a horse behind my back.
1: It was for his old age.
0: His and yours, you lousy crook.
1: I was thinking of Samson.
0: Well, there isn't any Samson now, so the money stays in the partnership where I can enjoy it.
1: Well, if I weren't so brokenhearted, I'd kill you.
0: Yeah? Well, we can get a new horse, see?
1: Don't you even talk to me.
0: And this one just runs up and down hills. He doesn't read scripts.
1: Now, go away.
0: Come in.
2: It's Mr. Hackleberry. He'd like to see you for a minute.
0: Oh, tell him to get lost. He's got his money.
2: He says it's very important.
1: Well, I'm not going to look at him.
0: What's he come around for now, anyhow?
3: Can I step in for a minute, sir?
1: No.
3: I'll only take a moment. Maybe I can be of assistance to you.
0: Now, look, Hackleberry.
3: I understand you're having a little trouble getting a horse to replace Samson this morning.
1: Now he's going to sell us another one.
3: Well, not exactly sell him, sir. If we could just have a private talk for a minute.
0: Okay. Come on in. Hey, what do you got in mind?
3: Well, sir, I couldn't help wondering last night why you were in such a hurry to get rid of Stopgap.
1: Samson,
3: yes, sir. So on the way home, after I put him to sleep...
1: Don't mention it.
3: Oh, excuse me, Mr. Old Man.
0: Come on. Get to the point, will you?
3: Well, as I say, sir, being a close viewer of television, it occurred to me that you might want to re-engage Samson's services after he's woken up.
1: After he's what?
3: After he's woken up. You don't think a good, healthy horse like that's going to sleep forever, do you?
0: Why, you mean he's alive?
3: Alive and kicking. I got him out in the truck.
1: Oh, I love you, Mr. Hackleberry. I love you.
3: And I love you too, Mr. O'Mara. That $10,000 a week's gonna come in mighty handy.
1: Oh, no! What are you talking about?
3: Why, Samson's salary. Isn't that what his contract says? $10,000? Whether he works or not?
0: Look, Rodney, fit your neck between my fingers.
1: You first, partner.
3: Well, now, I think $10,000's a very fair price. And being Samson's owner, I'm willing to pledge his full cooperation. Just as long as he lasts.
0: Now, that's right nice of you, partner.
3: Not at all, sir. Do you want me to unload Samson out of the truck so your movie people can start to work?
1: Well, yeah, if you're sure he's awake.
3: Oh, yes, sir. He's wide awake.
0: Mm-hmm. And I'll bet he gets it from you.

0: This is Rod O'Connor again. We hear a great deal in this day and age about the individual. On the other side of the Iron Curtain, of course, the individual counts for nothing. If there's any ideal besides the most savage kind of dictatorship, that ideal would be the masses, the mass man, the mass mind, instead of the individual person, which is so sacred to us. But isn't it possible we could lose sight of one important factor in the equation? And that is that though we reject the mass man idea, and rightly so, the individual isn't really the basic unit of society either. The family is. When we stop to think about it, the family is the foundation of civilization. And no civilization is going to be happier or have deeper roots or stronger ties than the families that go to make it up. But what gives the individual family its morale and unity? Well, there could be a lot of things, like the natural dispositions of the family group, that they're pleasant people and love each other and get along well with their neighbors. But we know, too, that human nature is very variable and sometimes rather weak. And sometimes sorrow or trouble comes to roost, and then we realize that we've got to have something to lean on besides our weak little finite selves. That's why family theater urges you to pray as families, but not just in time of trouble, but as a family proposition every day, and assures us that that is what will give our families their morale and unity, those strong ties and deep roots, and the happiness we all crave. The family that prays together stays together, and a nation at prayer will hold together in spite of all the storms that may threaten us.
1: More things are wrought by prayer than this world dreams of.

0: From Hollywood, Family Theater has brought you transcribed Horse Sense, starring Jack Carson. 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
1: 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Here's an episode of Challenge of the Yukon. This episode originally aired Wednesday, July 13th, 1949, 77 years ago today, titled Trickery on the River.
2: The Challenge of the Yukon. It's Yukon King, swiftest and strongest lead dog of the Northwest, blazing the trail for Sergeant Preston of the Northwest Mounted Police in his relentless pursuit of lawbreakers.
3: On King, on you huskies!
2: Gold, gold discovered in the Yukon. A stampede to the Klondike in the wild race for riches. Back to the days of the gold rush, with Sergeant Preston and his wonder dog Yukon King as they meet the Challenge of the Yukon.

0: Summer was a busy time in the Yukon. Not only did the prospectors take advantage of the mild weather and the long hours of daylight, but also the lawless element became more active. One of the men who had no respect or fear of the law was big, tough Jake McGraw. The McGraw gang was fast becoming notorious throughout the Yukon Territory. In Selkirk, they had openly held up a crowded cafe.
1: All right, this is a holdup. First one to make a move is a dead duck.
2: You all get away with this.
3: The Mounties will get right on your trail.
1: Ah. I'm used to having Mounties on my trail. All right, get the gold, men. Hurry it up.
2: All right, we'll get that gold. Don't worry, Jack. We'll clean out the place. Let's get busy, fellas. Come on, let's go.
0: The night before the boat from Selkirk docked at the settlement of Indian Creek, Jack McGraw and his gang held up the express office, where large shipments of gold were ready to be put on the boat.
1: All right, let's go.
4: Right behind you, Jack.
3: What do you want?
1: Shut up. There's a holdup.
3: The safe is locked. I won't let you take the gold shipments.
1: I ought to give you a bullet. This'll shut you up.
3: Oh! Man alive, you sure laid him out that time.
1: Yeah, he'll be out for a while. Now get busy and blow that safe. There ought to be plenty of gold in there. Hurry it up, Frank.
3: We sure will. Let's get busy, boys.
1: All right. Come on.
3: Get up there.
1: Yeah. Well, men, it looks like this territory is just made for us. By the time that clerk at Indian Creek gets in touch with the Mounties, we'll be back at our hideout near Selkirk with our tracks well covered.
5: Huh? You know, Jack, I'm beginning to think there isn't a Mountie in the whole territory that can ever catch up with you.
1: Yeah. Get up there.
5: Getting our gold your way is sure much easier than breaking our backs digging for it. Like the ones we take it from.
6: Having one of the gang always hanging around cafes and towns near where we hide out sure is a good idea, Jack.
5: Sure, Jake. That's how Jack gets tipped off to a lot of things. Like when somebody's leaving with their take. Or like when a big shipment is leaving by boat and things like that.
1: Yeah, when I used to be around cafes in the past, I heard the men talk freely and easy about various things after they had a few drinks, you see. Each one trying to prove to the other that he was doing better than they were.
5: Yeah, those prospectors yap all the time about how much gold they take from a claim. So.
1: Well, as you said, because of the way they tell everything, I suddenly got the idea it would be a good way to get tipped off so as me and a gang could get our hands on plenty of gold, see? So I decided to forget my measly little claim and let the other prospectors sort of work for me. If you know what I mean.
5: Seems like they're working plenty hard for you, Jack.
1: Yeah.
5: Judging from the amount of gold we managed to get so far.
6: Someday I'll take my share and go back to the States.
1: Yeah, by the end of summer, we can all get back to the States if we want to. I promise we'll have plenty of gold to carry along with us, too.
5: You can count on us to stick with you, Jack. You sure know how to lead a gang. And what's better, how to keep out of the way of the Mounties. It'll take a mighty smart man to outthink you, Jack.
1: Well, thanks. I guess I do have them Mounties gnawing their nails and wondering just where we'll strike next. We'll rest up a bit for a few days, and then if we hear something extra good, we'll get after it. Well, let's hurry it up. I'm getting tired. Get up there.
2: Get up there.
0: A few days later, the McGraw gang struck again on the trail between Selkirk and Whitehorse when they waylaid two prospectors who were taking their gold out on pack horses.
7: Ned, I can sort of forget all the troubles and suffering we went through. Now that we're on our way back to the States with a good take of gold.
8: That's right, Hank. There was times, though, when I was willing to give up at the drop of a hat. Everything we went through was worth it, though.
7: Yep, it was. I guess we... Hey, here comes a group of horsemen up ahead, coming this way.
8: Yeah, I guess they're going up Selkirk way to try to make a strike.
7: Holy mackerel! They were shooting this way. Over our heads, a sort of warning. Must be bandits.
8: Well, they aren't taking my gold. I'll show them.
7: Don't, Ned. There's about five of them. We can't hold them all.
8: Oh.
7: Ned!
9: Well, that's what your friend gets for being so free with his gun, mister.
7: You shouldn't have done it. Maybe you killed him.
1: Maybe we did. You can find out while we take your pack horses. Get them, Frank.
2: Right. Come on, here you. I got him.
1: All right. Let's get away from here. Get up there.
7: Wait. Come back. gold. All that gold gone. Poor Ned lying there with a bullet in him. I gotta get him back to Selkirk. I gotta.
0: Sometime later, the man Hank arrived in Selkirk with his badly wounded friend. After getting the wounded man to the doctor's, Hank went to the constable's office in Selkirk.
5: What can I do for you, mister?
7: Me and my partner, we've been robbed. Everything we had is gone. He's lying with a bullet in him over at the doctor's right now.
5: Robbed, you say? When did it happen? Where did you have your gold?
7: We was on the way to Whitehorse with our take. All of a sudden, them bandits come along, several of them. They began shooting. Ned, he shot back. Then they put a bullet in him, made off with our pack horses.
5: Did you get a good look at him?
7: I was so scared I didn't look too close. Just know there was plenty tough looking. One of them was tougher than the rest. It was bigger than the others.
5: It must have been McGraw and his gang again.
7: Yep, come to think of it, I reckon it was. I've been hearing about that gang. How they've been robbing and carrying on around this territory.
5: Frankly, Jack McGraw is the most notorious gang leader in the Yukon. And so far, he's been clever enough to evade capture.
7: Well, what have we got constables for? You Mounties are supposed to keep law and order here in the Yukon. But you let one man like that McGraw run wild, robbing and shooting. Till us prospectors are bled of everything we work so hard to get. Why don't you do something about that gang?
5: I've tried trailing him, but he manages to cover his trail too well. I don't blame you for being angry about it, but I'm doing all I can.
7: Sure, maybe you are. But what you're doing isn't enough. From my way of thinking, seems to me you'd admit McGraw's got you licked. Get some help here that might be able to track him down. What can one Monty like yourself do against a gang like that anyway?
5: There isn't much more I can do, I admit.
7: Yeah. Where I come from in the States, they used to get bloodhounds after crooks like that who were good at covering the trail. Of course, there ain't any bloodhounds in the Yukon Territory. But I sure wish there was, I can tell you.
5: Wait a minute. You've given me an idea. As you say, there aren't any bloodhounds in the Yukon. But I know of one of our men who has a dog that can do as well, if not better, than a bloodhound.
7: Well, why don't you get him here? Try and catch that no-good gun-toting McGraw.
5: By thunder, I will. I'll get off a telegram to Dawson headquarters this afternoon and ask him to send Sergeant Preston and his dog King here to Selkirk. With them on his trail, McGraw and his gang had better look out. Come on, let's go to the telegraph office right now.
0: At the headquarters of the Northwest Mounted Police in Dawson City, Sergeant Preston with his great dog King entered the inspector's office.
4: Morning, King.
10: Oh, good morning, Sergeant.
4: Morning, sir. Came over as soon as I got your message.
10: Oh, good. Sit down.
4: Thank you, sir. Down, King.
10: King certainly minds well.
4: Yes, Inspector, he does.
10: He's quite a dog. Quite a dog. Oh, Sergeant, I sent for you because I had word from Selkirk about a gang that's been terrorizing the people down there. It's known as the McGraw Gang.
4: The McGraw Gang?
10: That's right. The leader is a big fellow by the name of Jack McGraw. We want him and the gang, Sergeant, for murder.
4: Murder?
10: Yes. A few days ago, they held up a couple of prospectors on the trail south of Selkirk and killed one of them.
4: Has the constable at Selkirk been able to pick up their trail?
10: No, Sergeant. A message I received from Constable Jim Kemper this morning said that he needed help and hoped that you and King could come. I want you to go to Selkirk with King and track down McGraw and his gang. Kemper will, of course, help you. We can't spare any more men right now.
4: King and I will start at once for Selkirk, Inspector. With Kemper, we'll do all we can to find the McGraw gang and bring them in.
10: I'm sure you will. But I want to warn you, Sergeant. Jack McGraw is tough and a killer. He'd just as soon kill an officer of the law as he would any prospector on the trail.
4: All the more reason why he has to be stopped, eh, King?
10: Well, good luck, Sergeant. I'm counting on you and King.
4: We'll do our best, sir. Thank you. Come along, fella.
0: That night, Sergeant Preston and King took the boat from Dawson to Selkirk. When they arrived in Selkirk, Preston, who had taken his horse aboard with him, rode directly to the constable's office.
4: Hold there. Hold on. Come on, King.
11: Sergeant Preston. Golly, I'm sure glad to see you and King here.
4: How are you, Jim? Inspector told me you've been having trouble down here.
11: Yes, we have. McGraw and his gang have been more than I could handle. They've got to be stopped, Sergeant. No one feels safe while they're roaming the territory.
4: I can understand that. They're wanted for murder, so King and I will stick with you until we find them.
11: It may not be as easy as we hope. That Jack McGraw seems to be mighty clever and plans his moves well.
4: I see. You think he's found out that you sent for King and me?
11: I wouldn't know. But he has a way of finding out things.
4: That means he must have someone around to tip him off. Did you try to trail him after he killed that prospector?
11: Yes, I did. But you know how many travel that trail during the summer. Mm-hmm. It was impossible to pick up that trail since I didn't get out there until 2 days after it happened.
4: I can understand that.
11: I don't know just where we can begin. But I knew that if you and King came here, you'd think of something.
4: Well, thanks for the confidence, Jim. I hope we can think of something.
11: Let's go to my cabin and get something to eat.
4: All right.
11: Then we can talk over the situation and maybe we can make some plans. Let's go.
4: One, King.
0: Later, at the constable's cabin, the two Mounties discussed ways and means of bringing the McGraw gang out into the open.
4: Jim, I've thought of something that might work.
11: What's your idea, Sergeant?
4: Do you know of anyone we might get to put on an act at the cafe? Someone to pretend he's been drinking and because of it is talking a little too freely?
11: Yes, I know an old sourdough, Jed Wilson, who'd do it. We can always find him at the trading post.
4: Good. If McGraw does have someone planted in town, maybe what I tell Jed Wilson to say in the cafe will bring the gang out in the open and put them where they can't make a getaway.
11: Tell me about it.
4: I'll tell you about it as we walk to the trading post to see Wilson. Let's go. Come on, King.
0: That evening, after a long discussion with Sergeant Preston, old Jed Wilson entered the cafe and approached the barkeep.
12: Hiya, Jed. How's everything?
13: Fine, Joe. Never better. Give me a little something to take away my hiccups.
6: The same thing will take them away that gave them to you.
14: Must have been visiting with some friends, huh, John?
13: Yeah, just been over the hotel with a couple of friends celebrating. That's what.
12: Celebrating? What for? You made a strike?
13: Nope. Big secret. Big secret.
15: Well, tell us about it, Jed. We're all your friends, ain't we?
14: Yeah, come on.
13: I'm not supposed to tell, you understand? Not supposed to.
12: Sure must be something mighty important.
13: Yep. It sure is.
14: Oh, come on, Jed. Let us in on the news.
15: Oh, yeah. You can trust us, Jed.
13: Well, mind you don't go telling everybody what I tell you. Wouldn't want it to get around, then get blamed if something happened.
12: Go ahead. What is it?
13: Just this. A couple of old friends of mine come into town today. They're leaving on the boat tomorrow for Dawson City. And they're taking the biggest sum of gold anyone ever took out of Selkirk. Yes, sir.
12: Well, you're just stringing us along, Jed.
13: Sure. Nope. I really got two friends leaving on that boat, like I said. I even went with them while they arranged for their cabin reservations.
15: If you're not stringing us, Jed, what cabin did they get?
13: 201, it is. Cabin 201.
12: Who are they, Jed?
15: Yeah, do we know them?
16: Where was their claim located?
17: Come on.
13: No. I told you it was a secret, didn't I? You won't get me to tell you anything, that's what. And before I give in and decide to talk too much, I'm going to get out of here and go to my cabin right now. Good night, everybody. Good night.
0: Later that night, at a cabin a few miles from Selkirk, Jack McGraw looked up as one of his men said...
18: Jack, I got some news in town that ought to interest you.
1: Sit down. Tell me what it is.
18: Yeah.
1: Come
18: on. Well, an old sourdough who was slightly tipsy come into the cafe and shot off his mouth about a couple of friends of his who are leaving by boat in the morning for Dawson City.
1: What about it?
6: Where do we come in?
1: Shut up, all of you. Let Frank talk. Go ahead, Frank.
18: Well, seems like the friends he was talking about, they struck it plenty rich. And they're taking their gold with them on the boat. The sourdough claims it's more than anyone's ever taken out of Selkirk at one time.
1: That sounds interesting, all right. What are their names, Frank?
18: I don't know. But he mentioned the number of the cabin they'll have on the boat. It's number 201.
1: Cabin 201, huh? Funny they'd let the news get around.
18: That's just it. They told the sourdough about it in confidence. But he spilled the news at the cafe when he got to feeling his drinks.
6: What are you going to do, Jack? Do you think it's worth going after?
18: It'd be an easy job, boss.
13: Sure.
1: All right. We'll go after that gold. Now, Frank, you and one of the others go into town and reserve a couple of adjoining cabins for us. Then we'll meet you there in the morning and go aboard. By the time those two men in cabin 201 reach Dawson City, they'll be as broke as they were when they came to the Yukon. You can bet on that.
0: Late that night, Sergeant Preston with King and the constable went aboard the boat at the dock and entered cabin 201 for which they had arranged earlier. Their horses were stabled below decks, and the two Mounties were prepared to await developments.
11: Sergeant, suppose they don't come aboard. What then?
4: If they don't make a move by the time we got to Indian Creek Landing, we'll go ashore and ride back to Selkirk.
11: Will we have to stay cooped up in this cabin until something happens?
4: No, Jim. We'll fix some pillows under the blankets to make it look as if a couple of men are sleeping there. The captain lent me the strong box I put under the bunk. The adjoining cabin, 202, is empty. That door there connects the two cabins. I'll wait in there with King. I don't expect anything to happen till after the boat's sailed.
11: I hope your plan works.
4: We'll know in another 24 hours. Well, let's go into the other cabin now and get some rest. The captain will see to it that we get food. Come on, King.
0: The boat left the dock early that morning. McGraw and his men had two adjoining cabins, and all of them were gathered in the cabin Jack occupied with Frank.
1: Well, men, we're underway. Now, since we all came aboard singly, I don't want you hanging around the deck together, you understand?
5: Me, Jack. I'll go on deck and get kind of friendly with one of the deckhands. Maybe I can find out something about the two old prospectors who have all that gold.
1: Sure, that's a good idea. Find out all you can, Frank, and then let me know. Then tonight, we'll move in on them and get that gold one way or another.
0: Frank spent some time on deck before he met a deckhand that seemed like the type who would be talkative. Frank approached him and spoke.
5: Say, fella, my cigar went out. You got a match?
16: Yes, I have. Yeah.
5: Well, thanks.
16: Wow.
5: Yeah, that's got it. Here are your matches. And, thanks.
16: That's all right, mister.
5: Hey, maybe you'd like to have a cigar for yourself.
16: Well, now, that's mighty nice of you. And I would like
5: to. Well, here you are.
16: Thanks a lot. I'll smoke it later when I'm off watch.
5: Guess you picked up quite a few passengers at Selkirk this trip, didn't you?
16: Mm-hmm. Quite a few is right. A lot of them will get off at Dawson City, but then again, we'll take on a lot more going to the States.
5: A man I know said a couple of friends of his were aboard. It got on at Selkirk. I think they have cabin 201. A couple of old men, I think he said.
16: They can't be in 201 then. I happen to know there's a couple of Mounties in that cabin. Look for Dawson City.
5: A couple of Mounties, you say?
16: Yeah. In fact, I saw them get aboard and go into cabin 201. Had a big dog with them. I haven't seen them since. They must be sleeping.
5: Yeah. Yeah, I guess so. Well, I'll see you again.
16: Sure. Thanks again for the cigar, mister. Had to get busy cleaning the dish.
0: A few minutes later, Frank was telling Jack and the others what he had heard.
1: Are you sure he said two Mounties are in cabin 201?
18: Yep, I'm sure, all right. What do you make of it, Jack?
1: Now, wait a minute. Did you say they had a big dog with them?
18: Yeah, that's what the deckhand told me. He saw him come aboard and go into that cabin.
6: What do you think about it, Jack? What about the two old sourdoughs?
8: What about them, huh?
1: Yeah. Well, quiet down, everybody, and I'll tell you what I think.
18: Well, we're listening.
1: Frank, that story you told us about those two old prospectors with a lot of gold was a lie.
8: Hey, now hold your horses.
1: I'm not saying you were lying, but the man that told that story in the cafe lied. I feel sure he was put up to it.
18: Put up to it? Why should he lie?
6: What are you thinking about, Jack?
1: I'm thinking we've been hoodwinked by those two Mounties, that's what. There's a clever Monty sergeant by the name of Preston.
6: You mean he's one of those who's aboard?
1: Now, look, I've heard about Preston, that big dog of his. A dog by the name of King. And I believe Preston and his dog are in that cabin with another Monty. They let that story get around so as to try to trap us, that's what.
18: Say, I'll bet you're right, Jack.
6: That's a dirty trick. We got to do something then.
8: Yeah, what are we going to do, eh?
1: Now, look, don't start worrying. If they want to play a game, we'll play along with them.
18: But we'll be taking a big risk. We can't have a showdown here on the boat with those Mounties. The captain and the crew will be on their side.
1: Now, calm down with it. They don't know we're wise to them. That gives us the upper hand.
11: What are you planning to do?
1: They're hot on our trail. And it's going to be all of us or both of them. And the way I plan it, we've got to get them first.
6: That's right. How are you going to do it? I don't hacker to face down any Mounties.
11: Maybe we can get off the board before they know it, eh?
1: Yeah. Shut up! I know what I'm doing. You'll do things my way or we'll all hang. Now think that over.
11: Yeah. Jack's right, fellas. Even if we do get off, those Mounties won't give up. And with that dog along, we won't have much of a chance to cover our trail.
6: Yeah, we sure will.
1: Well, listen. Here's what we'll do. Jake, you and the other two have the next cabin.
6: Yeah?
1: Go in there. Then you, Jake, go on deck. Find either the first or second mate. Tell him one of your friends met with an accident. Ask him to come back with you to see about it.
6: Yeah, but then what, Jack?
1: We'll all be in there waiting. When you bring the ship's officer in, we'll jump him, then tie and gag him.
11: Why do that?
1: Whoever you bring back, his uniform ought to fit one of us five.
11: Well, yeah, I guess it would. Then what?
1: We'll leave the mate in there and come back here. Then whoever gets into the uniform will go to the cabin 201. Tell the Mounties that the captain wants them here. That someone's been stabbed to death. That'll bring him on the run.
6: Yeah, sure. Seeing someone in a mate's uniform will convince him it's true.
1: That's the general idea. And when they come in here, we'll be ready for them. We'll finish them off and toss them overboard.
11: What about Preston's dog?
1: I figure they'll leave the dog in their cabin until they decide they need him.
6: Yeah, but what if they don't?
1: Then the dog will get a bullet the minute they bring him into the cabin. Now go ahead, Jake. See if you can find one of the mates. We'll be waiting in the adjoining cabin until you get back with him.
4: A short time later, Jake approached the cabin of the second mate.
10: Just what kind of an accident did your friend have?
6: A hanging lamp in the cabin come loose and fell. It hit him on the head and hurt him kind of bad.
10: Yeah, that don't seem possible. Those hanging lamps are very secure.
6: Well, here we are. Come in and see for yourself. He's right inside on the bunk. Go ahead.
10: All right.
4: The second mate stepped across the threshold of the cabin. Jack McGraw, who was standing to one side of the doorway, brought the butt of a gun down heavily on the mate's head.
1: That did it. Come on in and close the door, Jake.
6: Yeah.
1: We'll get him to one of the bunks. Frank, you look about his size. We'll let you put on his uniform and go to the Mounties' cabin. Now, help me move him.
11: Right.
4: In cabin 202, next to the one the old prospectors were supposed to occupy, Sergeant Preston and the constable were still resting. Suddenly, their attention was drawn by a muffled knocking on the door of the cabin adjoining theirs.
17: Quiet, King. Someone's knocking on the door of cabin 201, Jim.
11: Yes. I wonder who it could be.
17: I'll open the door to this cabin, okay? I can take a look.
11: Who was it?
17: A man in the uniform of the second mate, but I'm sure it isn't he. We talked to the cabin and the mates and we came aboard.
11: I know. Let me take a look. You're right. Anyway, the second mate knew we'd be in 202. He was in on our plan.
17: Yes. He's leaving. Come on, we'll follow him and see where he goes. Come on, King. The two Mounties and the dog cautiously followed the uniformed figure along the deck to the rear of the boat, then watched as he entered a cabin and closed the door. He went into one of the cabins, second from the end. Let's go see what we can find out. Easy, fellow. Quiet.
11: This is the cabin.
17: Listen.
4: As Sergeant Preston with Jim and King stood listening intently, the muffled voices of Frank and Jack were heard coming from the closed cabin.
19: I tell you, Jack, I knocked several times and plenty loud, too, but no one answered.
9: But those Mounties must be in there. They haven't been on deck this morning.
19: Yeah, but if the dog had been inside, seems to me he would have barked or something.
11: There's several of them in there.
17: Yes, I think it's McGraw and his gang. They tried to trick us.
4: Once again, the two Mounties listened as they heard Frank's voice speaking inside the cabin.
19: Well, what do we do now? The captain misses the second mate and they search the boat. We'll be in trouble when they find him in the end cabin to join in this one, all tied and gagged.
9: I'm not worried about that right now. What bothers me is those Mounties and that dog not being in cabin 201 like we expected them to be.
19: What's it mean, Jack? What can it mean, I suppose?
9: I don't know, but I aim to find out.
11: They know we're after them.
17: Yes, Jim. We better move in on them right now. They're killers, so have your gun ready. Come on.
20: Ready!
4: Reach, all of you, your cupboard.
2: The Mounties.
20: They found us. Don't let them get away with this.
2: I'll get one of them.
4: No, you don't. As Jack grabbed his gun, he leaped to one side and aimed at Sergeant Preston. But in the excitement, he didn't notice the big gray shadow that had streaked in the door and headed in his direction. The intelligent dog King knew death came from a gun, and he sprang with a deep-throated growl straight at McGraw's gun arm.
2: Look out for that dog!
4: But the warning came too late, as the force of King's advance knocked Jack McGraw to the floor.
21: Take him away! Shoot the dog, Jake! Shoot him! Get him off!
2: Grab that gun, you!
4: Easy, King. Down below.
13: We're getting out of here!
2: Hurry to the next cabin!
4: Stop him, King! As the remaining two crooks headed for the connecting door between the cabins, King sprang ahead of them and stood growling in the doorway, causing them to hesitate.
22: Drop your guns!
13: Here's mine!
2: And mine, too!
4: Now, McGraw, get to your feet!
21: Let go of me, Marty. If you didn't have that gun...
4: Hold my gun, Jim.
21: Sure.
4: Now, McGraw, I don't have my gun.
21: All right, then, take this.
4: That's what I was waiting for. Quiet, King.
21: I'll fix you, Preston.
4: I haven't time to wait.
23: What's the matter? What's going on? What's the matter here?
4: We've had a run-in with the McGraw gang, Captain. They tried to lead us into a trap after finding out we were aboard.
23: Well, my second mate, over on that bunk, he seems to be wounded.
4: That's not your second mate, as you'll see if you look again, Captain. Your mate is tied up in the adjoining cabin. They hope to use his uniform to get us to come here where they could waylay us.
23: Yeah, now I see that he isn't the second mate.
16: Hey, that's the man who gave me a cigar and asked a lot of questions.
4: Oh? Did you mention that we were in cabin 201?
16: Oh, yeah. Yeah, I guess I did. He seemed nice enough and all.
4: So that's how they found out. Well, Captain, you can help us tie these men up, and we'll take them to headquarters in Dawson. You know, Captain, it's rather unusual for a bunch of crooks to pay their own way for the trip.
21: Shut up. Don't let that dog start anything again.
11: Just a growl from King is enough to scare the notorious Jack McGraw. Oh, that dog sure settles things fast when he goes into action. And so do you, Sergeant.
4: King and I like action, Jim, but we're both glad this case is closed. Hey, King?

0: Now, here's Sergeant Preston with a preview of our next adventure. The case of the kind-hearted killer.
1: When Buck Crowley picked me up out of the snow, half dead with pneumonia, and nursed me back to health, neither of us knew that I would soon be given the job of tracking him down on a charge of murder. I considered it the most unpleasant assignment I'd ever been given, and it very nearly turned out to be my last.
0: Be sure to listen to this exciting adventure Wednesday. These radio dramas, a feature of the Challenge of the Yukon Incorporated, are created and produced by George W. Trendle, directed by Fred Flowerday, and edited by Fran Stryker. The part of Sergeant Preston is played by Paul Sutton. They are brought to you every Wednesday until September, when we shall resume our regular Monday, Wednesday, and Friday broadcasts. This is J. Michael wishing you goodbye and good luck till next Wednesday. So long. This is ABC, the American Broadcasting Company.
2: 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You just heard an episode of Challenge of the Yukon, which originally aired Wednesday, July 13th, 1949, 77 years ago today. Its title? Trickery on the River. Here's an episode of The Lone Ranger, which originally aired Wednesday, July 13th, 1938, 88 years ago today, titled Signed Confession.

In the early days of the Western United States, might made right. Even the sheriffs, elected to preserve law and order, accepted the bribes of outlaws. One man, however, the masked rider of the plains, gave no quarter in the fight for justice. Criminals learned to fear his name, just as the honest settlers learned to honor it. Return with us once more down the trail of adventure to those thrilling days of yesteryear. The Lone Ranger rides again.

0: When old Lath Catlett, owner of the Box B, died, he willed the ranch to his son, Larry. But within a week, Larry was accused of murder and fled from the district. Jake Brimmer, Larry's uncle, took over the management of the ranch, and we see him now in the cafe at River City, sitting at a table with the sheriff, Walt Travis. The sheriff is speaking.
1: Look here, Jake. You've been stalling me off long enough.
2: Yeah?
1: You ain't forgetting that I'm still holding the paper you signed confessing to the shooting of Bill Sweeney, are you?
2: Blast you. I should never have signed it.
1: I don't recollect that you had much choice. I seen you shoot Bill, but I let you get away with it because you promised me half of the Box B.
2: You get it when you do your part.
1: I done what I could. I told everybody I seen Larry do the killing. If it weren't my fault he got away.
2: You should have caught and hung him.
1: And I would have, too, if he hadn't heard his scheming.
2: Well, all I gotta say is this. When you hang my nephew, so as the ranch is mine without no question, then you get what I promised you. But you won't get nothing before.
1: And what if I show folks a confession of yours?
2: You ain't bluffing me.
1: Yeah?
2: You do that, you won't get nothing, no matter what happens.
1: Maybe.
2: Our bargain goes just as we said. When the ranch is legally mine, I turn over half to you, and you give me back that paper.
1: I sure wish I savvied where Larry is hiding out.
2: You don't wish it no more than I do.
1: He's been gone for almost 3 months now. It's a funny thing we ain't heard nothing about him.
2: He most likely cleared out for good.
1: I don't know. Larry was a fighting fool. He weren't the kind to give up easy.
2: Uh-huh. But if he does come around, you're the hombre that's got to deal with him.
1: He won't get away from me another time. I'll jump at Jehoshaphat. I think I seen him just then.
2: Seen who?
1: Larry Catlett, your nephew.
2: You're loco.
1: If it weren't him, it was someone just like him.
2: Where is he?
1: He stuck his head inside the door, looked around quick, then backed out again.
2: Come on, let's find out.
1: If it's him, I'll sure jail him this time.
2: Hurry.
1: I don't think he's seen us.
2: But I don't want him to get away.
1: He can't be far off.

0: Who's that over there?
1: Looking near too dark to see.
0: If that ain't him, I'll eat my Stetson.
1: It is, sure enough.
2: Hey there! Stop in the name of the law.
3: What the?
0: Hush your hands. We got you covered.
3: King and the sheriff.
2: Stand right where you are.
3: You rotten crooks.
2: We got you this time.
0: And we got you good.
3: You polecats was in the cafe?
2: Yep, and I seen you look in.
3: How in blazes did I miss you? I come gunning for you, but I was beginning to think you wasn't in town.
2: Then this is the time you got fooled.
3: But you ain't jailing me.
0: Sheriff, he's drawing.
2: I'll teach him.
3: Oh, my shoulder.
0: Blast you, Sheriff. Why didn't you kill the coyote for resisting arrest?
3: You're sure two of a kind. Just a pair of low-down killers.
2: That'll be enough from you. Come along. We're jailing you before folks get here and start asking too many questions.
0: Now hurry it up. And then I want to talk to you, Sheriff. I got another scheme to get rid of this fella.

0: Larry Catlett was promptly thrown in jail and held there without being permitted to speak to anyone in town. Then, just after dark the next evening, while he sat on a crude bench in his cell, he was startled by a low call.
1: Larry.
2: Huh? Who's that?
1: I want to speak to you.
2: Well, I'll be doggone.
1: Did you expect to see me, Larry?
2: I did, sure enough. I never looked for you to get here this soon.
1: Not when I rode here just as soon as we found you had disappeared.
2: But I come by train.
1: Silver and White Fellow are fast horses.
2: They sure must be to get here from the Panamints in this time.
1: Why didn't you tell us you were coming to River City, Larry?
2: Well, it was a scheme I had.
1: Yes?
2: You see, when I met up with you fellas, it didn't take me long to have a pretty good notion of who you was.
1: I knew that.
2: So I figured if I told you about my being framed, you would savvy where I'd headed for when I lit out.
1: Go on.
2: Well, I wanted to get here first so I could have time to drill the skunks that framed me before you got here.
1: That was a foolish thing to do.
2: Uh-huh. The way things turned out, I reckon maybe it was. But my idea was that if they killed me, then you'd show up to see what they did, and then they'd get what was coming to them.
1: But instead, they jailed you. I heard about it when we got to town.
2: I reckon I weren't as smart as I figured I was.
1: Your shoulder bother you?
2: It ain't nothing but a flesh wound. All that's bothering me now is what Jake and the sheriff is planning.
1: You heard something?
2: All I heard was my uncle telling the sheriff he had a notion how to get rid of me.
1: I see.
2: But I can't savvy what it can be. The lesson is to make their story foolproof so I won't have no chance when the trial comes.
1: I wonder
2: that... I think there's somebody coming. Most likely the sheriff, because he wants to make sure I ain't up to nothing.
1: I'll leave now, but I'll see you again.
2: All right, mister.
3: Hey! What are you doing over by that there window?
2: Nothing.
3: You needn't be looking over them bars. You ain't got the strength to break them.
2: Who's that fellow with you?
3: Just another outlaw. You'll have plenty of time to get acquainted. I'm putting him in the same cell with you.
4: I'll get you for this, Sheriff.
3: All right, Clint.
4: In with you. Blast you.
3: Oh, yeah. Now, just lock up again and let the two of you sit in there till the judge gets here.
4: You afraid me. You ain't got nothing on me.
3: I got a plenty on you, Clegg.
4: If you're a lawman, I'd rather be a crook.
3: Well, as far as anyone can prove, you are a crook.
4: This time you're going to find you framed the wrong hombre, Sheriff.
2: Did the dirty skunk frame you too, Clegg?
4: He did that, and I'll...
3: Keep still. Any more of that kind of talking, I'll put you on bread and water till you tame down. I'm going back to the office. And I don't want to hear no fuss out of either one of you.

0: two men were silent until the sheriff returned to his office and the door slammed behind him. Then Larry said,
1: "What are you in for?"
2: The sheriff claims he seen me rustling Bar W critters.
1: Yeah?
2: And I wasn't even near there. I'll bet the sheriff knows where them cows went, and I'll bet he's got his share of them.
1: That sounds like him.
2: What's he got on you?
1: Shucks, he's got me framed or fare you well. I'm supposed to have shot Bill Sweeney.
2: You're Larry Catlett?
1: Mm-hmm.
2: Well, I'll be doggone. You're in a worse fix than I am.
1: Yeah, I reckon so. If I ever get out of here...
2: You want to get out bad?
1: Well, I'd be loco if I didn't, wouldn't I? When Jake Brimmer and the sheriff start telling their lying stories in court, I won't have no more chance than a rabbit in a stampede.
2: How much nerve you got, kid?
1: Huh?
2: Nerve enough to try and break jail?
1: Swell chance of that.
2: You think it can't be done?
1: I know darn well it can't. Just take a look at the way we're barred in here.
2: The sheriff anywhere around?
1: No, but...
2: What do you think of these?
3: Why, you got keys there.
2: That sheriff ain't half so smart as he figures.
3: How'd you get them?
2: Easiest thing I ever done. I just helped myself to them when I was in the sheriff's office before he brung me back here.
3: But
2: when the deputy went out for coffee and left his coat hanging behind the door...
3: And you got the keys out of his coat?
2: That's just what I did.
3: But how in blazes did you work it?
2: Shucks. While the sheriff was holding his gun on me, I backed up again the door. And as soon as you weren't looking, I slipped the keys in my pocket.
3: By golly, that was blame smart.
2: The sheriff was all through searching me, so he never thought to look again.
3: Then let's get it going before the deputy finds his keys are gone.
2: Yeah, we better.
3: There ain't but one way out of here. We'll have to make a break for it right through the sheriff's office.
2: Uh-huh. And Jake Bremer's in there with him. But I reckon they'll be so all-fired surprised to see us, we'll be able to make it all right.
3: Come on.
2: Wait till I see which key fits.
3: Can't you find the right one?
2: Here it is.
3: Careful how you open that door.
2: Yeah. I won't bother to close it again.
3: Don't make no more noise than you have to.
2: When we get to the office, I'll go first and open the outside door.
3: That suits me.
2: Quiet now.
3: We can't go no further without being seen.
2: You all ready?
3: Yeah.
2: Then let's go.
4: Jailbreak.
3: Blast him. Hurry, Clegg. Open the door.
4: Hold up, or I'll shoot.
3: Clegg, what are you waiting for?
5: Hold on to him, Clegg.
6: I'll get him.
3: What are you doing, Clegg?
6: I'll show you.
3: Yeah, you tricked me. You ain't breaking jail at all. Get away from that door.
6: I have a hold of him.
5: I can't. He's dodging away from me.
4: Then stand to one side so I can shoot him.
6: Go on and shoot.
5: Drill him, Sheriff.
4: Just a second.
3: You've done this just to get rid of me. You wanted me to break jail so you'd have a reason for shooting me.
6: You missed him, Sheriff.
4: I won't this time. I'm going... Oh, my hands.
6: A masked man. Where'd he come from?
4: Come on, Larry. I'm taking you away from
3: here. I'm coming.
6: Stop him, Sheriff. Clegg, do something.
4: I can't use my gun hand.
6: I ain't got no gun.
4: I'll shoot the first one of you that tries to follow us.
6: Go after him, you fellas.
4: I ain't going out there.
6: Me neither. By thunder, Sheriff, you messed things up again.
4: Now, look here, Jake.
6: Of all the thick-headed fools I ever seen, you and Clegg there take first prize.
2: We couldn't help him getting away. How was we to know that masked fella'd show up?
4: That's right, Jake. There wasn't nothing we could do.
6: You can't never do nothing right. That was the third chance you had to get Larry, and you missed every time.

0: Now to continue our story. Larry Catlett was framed by his uncle Jake Brimmer and the sheriff for the murder of Bill Sweeney. Jake wished to gain possession of the ranch Larry had recently inherited. And when Larry fled the district, he took over its management. When Larry returned, he was arrested, then tricked into an attempted jailbreak. The Lone Ranger saved the young man before he could be shot down, however. As our second act opens, we see Larry and the masked man as they arrive at the small, well-concealed camp where the Lone Ranger's faithful Indian companion Tonto has been waiting.
1: Over. Jump down, Larry.
2: Yeah. Golly, I still can't hardly believe I got out of that alive.
1: You're safe now.
2: Howdy, Tonto.
3: Tonto, glad to see you.
1: Tonto, Jake and the sheriff nearly succeeded in killing Larry just now.
3: He's bad.
2: It might have been. How'd you happen to be there, friend?
1: When you told me they planned to get rid of you, I doubted they'd wait for your trial.
2: Yeah?
1: I wasn't sure until tonight that you'd been telling me the truth, Larry.
2: Well, you didn't have no way of checking up on my story, I reckon.
1: But now I'm convinced.
3: Tonto believed Larry.
1: I knew that if they had framed you, they wouldn't let you tell your story in court unless they had to.
2: Mm-hmm.
1: I stayed near the jail to see if you'd be safer tonight. And when I heard the shot, I came as fast as I could.
2: You sure didn't waste no time going into action.
1: And we can't waste time now. Larry, did you say Jake signed a confession that the sheriff is holding?
2: Yep. I overheard him when they were scheming the whole thing. That's how I learned enough to clear out of here before they got me.
1: I've heard Jake and the sheriff don't get on well together.
2: They sure don't. Jake don't like the sheriff because he's afraid of what the sheriff will do with that confession. And the sheriff's suspicions that Jake will hold on to his share of the ranch.
1: I think I have a plan.
2: You ain't figuring on trying to find that paper, are you?
1: Not that.
2: If you was, it's most likely it wouldn't do you any good. The sheriff wouldn't keep a thing like that where it could be found easy.
1: I have something else in mind.
3: What you do?
1: Call your horse, Kemosabe.
4: Here, white fella.
1: Tonto, all three of us will have to act tonight.
2: You're the boss, friend. From now on, I'm doing just what you say.
1: Good. First, Tonto will have to make a long ride.
3: Uncle, do that.
1: And you and I, Larry, are going to call on Jake Brimmer while he's asleep.

0: Later that same night, the Great Horse Silver carried both Larry and the masked man to the Box B Ranch. The cowboys were fast asleep in their bunkhouse, and Jake Brimmer, whose bedroom was in a wing of the large central building, was equally unaware of the Lone Ranger's approach. A rising wind helped to cover the sound of their arrival.
1: Silver.
2: It ain't likely anybody will hear us stopping this far back.
1: No. Stay here, Silver. Come, Larry.
2: The best way to get in the house is by the side door.
1: You have a key?
2: Huh? The one I always had. And there ain't no bar on that door.
1: Then that's the one we'll use.
2: Besides, it's on the far side of the house from where the Chinese cook sleeps. Lee Toy could hear a feather drop.
1: We don't want anyone to wake up.
2: Here we are. Be careful of those steps. We'll be inside in a second. Blast this wind.
1: You know the house, Larry. Take me to Jake's room.
2: He's most likely sleeping where Paul used to. Wait till I close this door. There. Come on.
1: Careful.
2: You see that open door?
1: Yes.
2: That's the room I mean.
1: We'll have to go in there. Come.
2: There's Jake. Fast asleep.
1: And here are his clothes. And his gun belt and holster.
2: Yeah.
3: Blast it, Sheriff. I'll fix things. Larry.
2: What is that?
1: Jake was just talking in his sleep, Larry.
2: Oh, he sure gave me a scare. Hurry up. Let's get out of here.
1: One moment.
2: Are you ready to go?
1: I have everything I need.
2: Now to get back to camp.
1: We'll be back there soon, Larry.
3: Was that? Sounded like the wind caught a hold of a door and slammed it shut. Maybe that doggone chink's been prowling around the house. Blast it, where's that lamp? Here it is.

0: Really, somebody's been in this room. Somebody's been handling my clothes. And my gun's gone. Blast the sneak thief that is steal a man shooting iron. Hey, Lee Toy! You blame chink, come here. There's a crook somewhere around.
1: Come

0: The Lone Ranger and Larry raced away from the Box B Ranch and returned to their camp, where they spent the remainder of the night before going on with their plan the next day. Early the following evening, we see the sheriff and his confederate Clegg as they rein in their horses in front of the sheriff's home on the edge of town.
1: Steady boy.
2: You coming in, Clegg?
1: Yeah.
2: There's some things I want to talk over with you, Ivy. Hey, look at my door.
3: Somebody's forced it.
2: Well, I'll be.
3: And look inside.
2: Come on.
3: What in blazes? Some fella sure tore this place up.
2: There's papers all over the floor.
3: And the drawer's been pulled out of your table.
2: The blasted skunk. Who in thunder would do a thing like this?
3: Somebody must have been looking for cash.
2: I ain't got no cash here.
3: He was looking for something. They even pulled all the stuff off of them shelves. They didn't bother to put nothing back, neither.
2: I can't see no reason for it.
3: Maybe it was somebody didn't know you never keep cash here.
2: I don't know.
3: Let's have a look around. Maybe we can find out if anything's missing.
2: Yeah.
3: Golly, things are sure in a mess.
2: Hmm. What's this?
3: Huh?
2: It's a bandana. And it ain't mine, either.
3: A bandana?
2: Whoever was here dropped it.
3: They must have.
2: Say, ain't I seen this somewheres before?
3: There's initials on it.
2: J.B. By golly, I know who this belongs to.
3: Yeah?
2: Jake Brimmer.
3: You're sure of that?
2: You just bet I'm sure. Them's his initials, ain't they? And I recollect him wearing it.
3: But what did he...
2: Old cat. I'll fix him for this.
3: What'll he be doing here?
2: I can tell you. I'll bet my saddle he was looking for that confession he signed.
3: You think he was?
2: You're blame right. If he could get that back, then there wouldn't be no way for me to make him pay off when he gets the Box B.
3: Maybe you're right.
2: There ain't no doubt about it. The sneaking coyote.
3: You think he found it?
2: Not by a darn sight. Him looking here proves he ain't got no notion where it's hid.
3: Yeah?
2: I sure wouldn't be fool enough to put a thing like that where it could be found that easy.
3: Where's it at?
2: That's my business. But this don't surprise me none. Ever since Larry got away again, Jake's been shooting off his mouth about the way I'm handling things.
3: He had a plenty to say.
2: So he must have figured if he could find that paper, he could do without me.
3: Uh-huh.
2: Come on.
3: Where are you going?
2: I'm going to the Box B.
3: You see Jake?
2: You're doggone right I am. And I'm going to tell him plenty.
3: Steady there.
2: If he thinks he can pull a stunt like this and get away with it, he's making a bad mistake. And when I get through telling him off, he won't be in no hurry to make another one like it.
3: Come on, get up there.
2: Get up.

0: The sheriff and Clegg, convinced that Jake was trying to double-cross them, raced their horses to the Box B ranch. It was dark by the time they approached the house, and suddenly they were startled by the sound of three sudden shots.
1: Why, the ornery skunk.
2: Oh,
1: hold
2: it. Oh, hold it. Oh, boy. Oh, boy.
1: Sure, it's further us.
2: And they blame near got us.
1: In the house.
3: We sure did.
1: Draw your gun. If Jake thinks he can get us, we'll shoot it out right now.
3: We'll bust right in the door.
1: Yeah. Don't give him no time to get set for us.
3: He most likely knows he dropped that bandana and figures we're out to get him.
1: Blast him. Come on.
3: You dirty double-crosser.
1: Fire at us, will you?
2: What the...
3: Up with your hands.
4: What are you doing?
1: I ought to shoot you down where you stand.
3: Ah, you loco.
1: I'll teach you to shoot at us.
3: But I never fired them shots.
2: What's that?
1: Don't try to lie out of it.
3: But I never. I just now heard them. I ain't got no more notion than you have where they come from.
1: They came from right here.
3: They couldn't. My gun was stole.
1: Huh?
3: That's a fact. Somebody broke in last night and took it while I was sleeping.
1: You figure we'll believe that?
3: But I tell you...
4: What's that on the table by the window? Right here's a gun.
1: And it's a gun Jake always carries.
3: What in blazes? That gun wasn't there for.
4: This is the gun, all right. Just take a look. It's still hot and there's three bullets gone.
3: No, no, it can't be.
1: Why, you blasted rat. Take that.
3: Don't hit me.
1: And here's another.
3: Don't.
4: Let me take a punch at him, Sheriff.
3: Get away. I've been framed.
1: Yeah? And I suppose you'll say it wasn't you that broke in my house today.
3: Did what?
1: You tried to find the paper you signed confessing the murder of Bill Sweeney. But you didn't get it, did you?
3: It ain't so.
1: Then how come you dropped your bandana there?
4: I suppose you say that was stolen from him, too.
3: But it was. Honest, it was.
1: I ain't swallowing your lies, Jake.
3: But I tell
1: you... I'll tell you just what happened. You remember dropping that bandana, and so you figured I'd be coming out here. Then you tried to kill me when we drove up.
3: Honest, Sheriff, I...
1: Don't talk to me. You didn't like it because we let Larry get away alive. It was your idea to get that confession back and then keep the Box B for yourself.
3: I tell you, I never thought no such thing.
1: I ought to turn you in for killing Sweeney.
3: You can't do that.
1: It's what you got coming.
3: If you do, how are you going to explain not seeing anything about it before?
1: I can tell him you just now wrote it.
3: Listen to me. I ain't crossed you.
1: If it weren't that I was still figuring on collecting my half of the ranch, I'd drill you right now.
3: You'll get it just as soon as Larry's done for.
1: You're turn right out.
2: The masked man.
3: And the U.S. Marshal.
1: And Larry.
5: Drop those guns. You're under arrest. The whole three of you.
4: You ain't arresting me. Oh, my hand.
1: Drop your gun, Sheriff. There it is.
5: I heard everything that was said. We were just outside that window.
3: Now, wait, listen.
5: While we were riding here, Tonto told me how you framed Larry. And you said just enough to prove it.
6: And it was the Lone Ranger's scheme that made you talk.
1: The Lone Ranger?
6: Yeah, it was him that took Jake's gun and bandana. And it was his idea to make it look as though Jake had searched your place, Sheriff.
1: Yeah. You mean Jake weren't there at all?
3: You blame fool. I told you I wasn't.
2: And it was all a trick.
6: We figured you'd ride out here for a showdown, Sheriff. When we seen you coming, the masked man fired three times, then slipped the gun back in through that window.
1: Well, I'll be...
5: You'll be jailed, that's what you'll be.
7: You have all the evidence you need, Marshal?
5: They said a plenty.
7: And Larry's free to take over the ranch?
5: He sure is.
7: Good.
3: Can't this be fixed up some way? I'll give you cash.
5: The only way this can be fixed is by your hanging, Jake.
3: No, wait, I can tell you...
5: You're going to hang for the killing of Bill Sweeney. And the sheriff and Clegg are going to be jailed for helping you frame Larry.
6: And it was the Lone Ranger that cleared everything up.
8: Aye!

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2: Jello, everybody.
1: Yes, it's the Gay Family Series, starring Lucille Ball with Richard Denning. 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
3: J-E-L-L-O. 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Oh, the big red letter stands for the Jell-O family. That's Jell-O.
2: Yum, yum, yum.
3: Jell-O puddings.
2: Yum, yum, yum.
3: Jell-O taps. Fiocca puddings. Yes, sirree.
1: And now, Lucille Ball with Richard Denning as Liz and George Cooper, two people who live together and like it. As we look in on 321 Bundy Drive, Sheridan Falls, it's late afternoon. Liz is just arriving home from her club meeting and is met at the door by George.
4: Hi, Liz.
2: Hi, George. Are you home already?
4: No, I'm still at the office. Give me a kiss.
2: Hey, this is a switch. I'm coming home and you're meeting me at the door. We're on different sides of the kiss.
4: Yeah. How'd things go at the bank today, dear?
5: Oh, pretty good. I spent the day breaking the points off the bank pins. What did you do?
6: Oh, I went down to the beauty parlor and had my weekly henna rinse.
2: Joke's over.
4: I was just kidding, honey.
2: I know. As a matter of fact, I had a very educational day at the club. We had a lecture on older people and how they can be kept happy and useful.
4: Is there any hope for you?
2: You think you're being funny, but he pointed out a lot about me. I have no hobby.
4: No.
2: Everybody should have a hobby, and I'm going to get one. It will not only keep me interested and active, but after you're gone, I won't be lonesome.
4: Well. Well, if you want to... What do you mean, after I'm gone?
2: Well, when you're gone, and I'm a pale but still attractive widow.
4: Tell me, Liz, how did I go? Quietly in my sleep?
2: Look, honey, you wouldn't want me to be lonely and unhappy, now would you, until I remarry?
4: Remarry?
2: After a respectful interlude, of course. George, when you go, I want to be prepared.
4: Stop saying when I go! What makes you so sure I'm going first?
2: Well, statistics prove that you are, aren't you?
4: No, it would be impolite. Ladies go first. Mother told me.
2: All right, you can make fun if you want to, but I'm going down to the art store first thing in the morning and try on a hobby for size.
4: Maybe I should get a hobby, too.
2: I think you should.
4: After all, if it doesn't work out the way you planned, I might not remarry for several months.
2: You? Remarry? How can you think of such a thing?
4: Well, you did.
2: Well, that's different. You just try it and you'll have me to reckon with.
4: You. Liz, don't tell me you found a way to sneak back.
2: George Cooper, let's get this settled right now. If you don't give me your solemn promise not to remarry after I go, I stay.
7: Hello? How do you do?
2: Hello.
7: Welcome to Carl's Arts and Crafts, the culture center of the community. I am Carl.
2: Oh, I'm Mrs. Cooper. I want to start a hobby that will help me while away my time in 40 years or so when I'm 80, when I'm an old lady.
7: Of course, art is your answer. Painting is the key to self-expression.
2: Oh, really? What kind of painting?
7: Oh, I have all media. What do you usually like to work in?
2: Oh, just an old house dress.
7: I mean the medium, watercolor, tempera, pastels, finger painting.
2: Oh, finger painting. That sounds good. I wouldn't have to buy anything. I already have fingers.
7: Good.
2: Are these the right kind of fingers?
7: Well, you can start with those. Later on, I'll sell you some better ones.
2: Oh, you're kidding me.
7: No, finger painting is really too elementary for you, Mrs. Cooper. You should have something more expensive, more advanced. Sculpturing would be perfect for you. Here's some clay over there. Go ahead, try to make something out of that clay.
2: Oh, no, I couldn't. I'm no good at this sort
7: of
2: thing.
7: How can you tell till you try? I wouldn't want to sell it to you till I see if you have a feeling for it.
2: Well, I know, but I'd rather
7: go ahead. Dig right in with your hands and see what you can do.
2: Well, like this?
7: That's it.
2: Oh, this is fun. Sort of like making mud pies.
7: Once you get on to it, you'll... Mrs. Cooper!
2: What?
7: Look at that clay!
2: Did I do something wrong?
7: Wrong was Michelangelo. Wrong why you've taken that shapeless mass of clay and already you've breathed life into it.
2: Who, me?
7: I've never seen such form, such rhythm, such movement.
2: Really? Just something I squeezed together.
7: I know, but it was the way you squeezed it. Oh, the world is waiting for a squeezer like yours.
2: Oh, you don't mean that.
7: No, believe me, Mrs. Cooper, any commissar... No, wait. We are in luck.
2: What?
7: Do you see that gentleman browsing around the old masters over there?
2: Yeah.
7: He's a famous art critic.
2: Oh, really?
7: Yes, one of the best in America. Let's see what he thinks. Oh, Professor, I'd like your opinion on something, please.
8: Well, certainly, Carl. What is it?
7: Professor, I'd like you to meet Mrs. Cooper. Mrs. Cooper...
9: this sculpture... When did you get it in? It's magnificent.
7: If that's what I wanted to ask you about. Mrs. Cooper just made it.
9: Just made it? Right before your eyes.
7: So help me.
9: Madam, I salute you. You must have studied years to achieve such a talent.
2: I never had a lesson in my life.
9: Down on your knees, Carl. Presence of a genius.
2: Oh, get up, fellas. You make me feel silly.
7: Oh, Mrs. Cooper, you owe it to the world to continue your sculpturing.
2: Oh, gee, I guess I'll take some clay. How much will I need? 10 pounds?
9: Make it 25.
7: Make it 50. And you'll need a set of tools and some wire for your frames.
2: Yeah, well, I'll take them all. Send them right out to 321 Bundy Drive. I really shouldn't keep the world waiting any longer, should I?
7: Oh, no. Well... Goodbye, Mrs. Cooper.
2: Goodbye.
9: Oh, Carl, what a thrill to launch new talent.
7: All right, get off it, Sam. Grab a broom and go clean up the back room like I told you to do this morning.
9: Okay.
7: And another thing, the next aspiring artist that comes in, I get to be the professor. You have all the fun.
4: Hey, honey, I'm home. Hey, Liz, where are you? I'm home. Oh, now, where can she be? Hey, what's that sign on the door of the den? Do not disturb. Genius at work. Liz, what in the heck is this?
2: George, didn't you see the sign?
4: Liz, what are you doing? What's that outfit you have on?
2: This is an artist's smock and a tam. It's the official outfit of all of us sculptoresses.
4: Sculptoresses?
2: This morning at the art store, I was just experimenting with some clay, and there was a professor of art there, and he said that I am without a doubt an artistic genius.
4: Really?
2: Sure. I just finished that statue on the table. What do you think of it?
4: Well, you made that?
2: Uh-huh.
4: All by yourself?
2: Uh-huh. What do you think of it?
4: By George. So you made that all by yourself?
2: Yeah, do you like it?
4: Like it? Oh, gosh, honey, well, I've never seen anything. It's the most... So you made that all by yourself.
2: Oh, I'll bet you don't even know what it is.
4: Of course I know what it is. Anybody could tell.
2: Well?
4: Let me see it from the back.
2: Okay.
4: Mmm.
2: Well?
4: That's the back of it, all right.
2: George, stop stalling. What do you think it is?
4: Oh, I'm just teasing, honey. I knew what it was all the time.
2: You did?
4: Of course. Every detail is clear and sharp. Though those stems are sensational.
2: Stems?
4: Yes, sir. Anybody could tell as soon as they laid eyes on it, that's a bunch of grapes. Oh, what's the matter?
2: That's a man's head. George Cooper, get out of here!

0: 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And this is strictly on the up and up. 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
0: And now back to Lucille Ball in My Favorite Husband. As we return to the Coopers, we find Liz, her artistic pride offended, sobbing in the den, while George is trying to get her to open the door for him.
2: Liz. Oh, come on, Liz. Let me in. I didn't mean anything. Oh, I'm sorry, baby.
3: You don't think I have any talent.
2: I do, too. I just don't have an eye for art. Come on, let me look at it again. Oh, Liz, now I see what you mean. That's real good.
3: Oh.
2: It is. But you've changed it, haven't you?
3: Yes.
2: It's wonderful. How did you do it so quickly?
3: I threw it at you when you left the room.
2: No.
3: I know what the trouble is, George. I've been trying to sculpt from this picture of the discus thrower. I need a model.
2: A model?
3: Yeah, someone tall and handsome with a good physique and lots of muscles.
2: Well, I guess you would do better.
3: Oh, George, can I hire a model? Oh, you're wonderful.
2: Now, you don't have to waste money hiring a model.
3: Well, where am I going to get a big, strong, handsome man? George, why don't you answer me?
2: I'm not doing anything tonight.
3: Oh, honey, forgive me. I didn't even think about that. You go to a movie and enjoy yourself.
2: Thanks a lot. I hate to put it so bluntly, Liz, but if you need a model, I'll make the sacrifice.
3: You? Well, let me see. Turn around. The other way. Well, thanks anyway, George.
2: What do you mean, thanks anyway?
3: Well, it was a nice offer, but you're just not the model type. You have a nice build and all, but...
2: But what?
3: Well, your muscles, they're all in your coat.
2: Oh, is that so?
3: Well, look at this picture of the discus thrower. He has big, bulging muscles, like an atlas.
2: Well, I'll just show you. Wait till I take my coat off. Yeah. And my shirt. There.
3: Well, Gypsy Rose Cooper.
2: Never mind the wisecracks. Just look at those muscles. I'll just bet you they're as big as your discus throwers.
3: Oh, George.
2: Does it give his dimensions?
3: Yes, it says right here. Neck 17, biceps 20 inches.
2: That's biceps.
3: Oh.
2: 20 inches, huh?
3: Yeah.
2: Measure mine.
3: Okay. Yours are 15.
2: Well, I didn't really have my arm flexed. Huh? Now what does it measure?
3: 14 and a half.
2: There's something wrong with that tape measure.
3: Look, honey, I'll call a model agency and hire someone.
2: You will like heck. Liz, I don't mind your playing around with this stuff, but when you start throwing away good money on...
3: What's the matter?
2: You've got an awful lot of equipment here. How much did this junk cost?
3: All right, George, I won't hire a model.
2: How much did it cost?
3: Well, that's enough sculpting for tonight. Let's go to a movie.
2: How much did it cost?
3: $50.
2: $50?
3: Sounds like so much more when you say it.
2: $50? Liz, tomorrow morning, all that junk goes back to the art store.
3: Back? But George, my art.
2: Your art, my foot. Back it goes, and that's an order. Now, what have you got to say about that?

0: And then, Iris, he became completely unreasonable.
1: Well, what do you mean, girl?
0: He absolutely forbid me to hire a model.
1: He didn't. Well, if I were you, I'd hire a model this afternoon.
0: Oh, I can't do that.
1: Why not?
0: I hired one this morning.
1: Oh, good girl, girl.
0: I hated to go against George's wishes, but it's a crime to stifle a talent like mine. Oh, Iris, the doorbell. There he is. Call you later. Yes?
2: Somebody here call for Muscles Malcolm?
0: Are you from the model agency?
2: Yeah. Who's the artist?
0: I am.
2: Yous?
0: Yeah, me's. Come in.
2: Thanks.
0: This way, Muscles. I'm working in the den.
2: Where do I undress?
0: Oh, just go... Undress?
2: Yeah, take my clothes off. I presume you want me to pose au naturel.
0: Au naturel?
2: Yeah, that's French. It means...
0: I know what it means. Look, didn't you bring anything for sort of in between?
2: Well, only me tiger skin.
0: Well, that's better.
2: Where do I change me clothes?
0: Use the den.
2: Okay. Don't come in.
0: I won't. Just call me when you've got your skin on.

0: Tired, Malcolm?
1: Nah, I could stand here for hours. Me muscles are as strong as iron bands.
0: Congratulations.
1: Tell me, did you ever see an arm like this before?
0: Well, yes, but it had a foot on it and they called it a leg.
1: It don't make me laugh. It moves me muscles.
2: Hey, Liz, honey, I'm home.
3: Oh, no, my husband's home early.
1: Oh, that's nice.
3: No, it's awful. Hide, quick.
1: Well, I didn't do nothing.
3: Hide!
1: No, my actions are above reproach.
3: Get in that closet. I don't want him to see you. I'll try to get rid of him.
2: Liz, where are you?
3: Here I am, dear. What's new?
2: Oh, nothing much. Dinner ready?
3: Dinner? Oh, I'm glad you asked that, dear. We need some things for dinner. Would you mind running down to the store?
2: As soon as I get my tobacco from the den.
3: No, George, go to the store. I'll tell you what we need. Oh!
2: Why should you make such a fuss about this? I'll just take this tobacco and... Liz, whose clothes are those?
3: Clothes?
2: Yes, clothes.
3: Oh, yes. Well, they're clothes, all right.
2: Yes, but whose?
3: That's a very good question. Oh, they're yours, George. I cleaned out your closet this afternoon. Is it all right to throw those away?
2: Those aren't my clothes.
3: Oh, yes, they are. They're so old, you've forgotten them.
2: But look at those shoes. They're tremendous.
3: They're yours.
2: Huh. Wait till I try them on.
3: Oh, don't be silly, George. If they're not yours, what would they be doing here? See, George, they fit you perfectly.
2: Yes, but I've got my own shoes on inside of them.
3: Well, you must have shrunk.
2: I'll say I must have. Okay, Liz, now what's going on here?
3: I don't know what you mean.
2: What was that?
3: What?
2: That.
3: You must be dreaming, George. I didn't hear anything. Nobody sneezed.
2: I didn't say anyone did.
4: Oh.
2: Who's in that closet, Liz?
3: No one, George.
2: Gesundheit.
1: Thank you. Hey, Mrs. Cooper, can I put my clothes on now?
2: Who's in there, Liz?
3: Would you believe me if I said my statue came to life?
2: No.
5: I didn't think you would.
1: Hello.
2: Hello. Say, you don't want to catch cold, old fellow. Put your clothes on.
3: Huh?
1: Thank you.
3: Aren't you mad, George?
2: Mad? Oh, no, not at all, dear. Well, why should I be?
3: Well, what are you going to do to me?
2: Do to you? Why, nothing, darling.
3: Don't nothing, darling, me. You're acting too sweet. What have you been up to, George Cooper?
2: Yes, dear, I'm back.
3: Where did you disappear to after dinner?
2: Oh, I was busy. Come on in, Miss Crawford.
6: Certainly, Mr. Cooper.
2: This is my wife.
6: How do you do? How do you do?
0: What is this, George?
2: Well, I decided you were right, Liz, and that's why Miss Crawford is here. I've taken up a new hobby.
0: What's the matter? Were they out of stamp albums?
2: No, I thought painting would be nicer. Miss Crawford is my model.
0: Oh?
2: Well, the main thing is I have to have something to occupy my mind when you're gone.
0: Oh. You look like you're doing pretty well while I'm still here.
2: Well, you have your sculpturing, and I have my painting. Now, if you'll pardon us. Ready, Miss Crawford?
6: Well, you haven't told me if you wanted me draped or undraped.
2: Undraped.
0: Draped.
6: I usually pose undraped.
0: Draped. You've got a bad enough cold already.

0: Could I see you in the hall a minute?
1: Okay. Yeah, excuse me, Miss Crawford.
2: Oh, to be sure.
0: George, are you really set on being a painter?
1: As long as you go on being a sculptor, I am.
0: I just gave it up.
1: Really?
0: George, let's forget about hobbies.
1: But what about when one of us is gone? I thought you wanted to prepare for that.
0: Oh, let's not worry about it, George. Maybe by that time science will have figured a way for us all to stay. Kiss me, George. Oh, George, that's going to be my hobby from now on.

0: Yes, Lucille, what's up?
1: Well, tonight, Robert, I am something I've always wanted to be. A ballet dancer. A little ballet music maestro.
0: Hello. They told me you were the premier danseuse.
2: That's a dirty fib.
0: Well, I came to ask some questions. How's your ballet?
2: Huh?
0: I said, how's your ballet?
2: Oh, fine, thanks. How's yours?
0: I mean your new one. Your new dance.
2: Oh, that. Well, it all takes place on a desert.
0: You mean a desert?
2: I mean a dessert. It's called the Jello Jiggle.
0: Yes, and I understand it's danced by the six delicious flavors. Is that right?
2: No.
0: Well, does it make you think of the real ripe fruit itself?
2: No.
0: How about the big red letters on the box?
2: Yeah, how about them?
0: Well, this is ridiculous. This dance can't be about Jell-O if no one even says the flavor is locked in by a special process and can't get out till your first delicious spoonful.
2: I wondered how you're going to work that in. Well, I'll tell you, I ain't going to do the Jell-O jiggle. I had an accident.
0: An accident?
2: Yep.
0: Well, I'm sorry. How did it happen?
2: Well, I had on my new shoes. See, they're kind of sharp. I spun six times. Once for strawberry, like this. Psh. Once for raspberry, like this. Psh. Once for cherry, like so. Psh. And once for orange, lemon, and lime, like this. Psh, psh, psh. Oh,
3: darn that Jell-O jiggle. I done it again.
0: What?
3: Don't just stand there. Get me out. I dug myself right into the ground.
0: Have been listening to My Favorite Husband, starring Lucille Ball with Richard Denning, and based on characters created by Isabel Scott Rorick. Tonight's transcribed program was produced and directed by Jess Oppenheimer, who wrote the script with Madeline Pugh and Bob Carroll Jr. Original music was composed by Marlon Skiles and conducted by Wilbur Hatch. Lucille Ball can currently be seen starring in Columbia's laugh success, The Fuller Brush Girl. Watch for it when it comes to your city.
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8: That's why our beloved principal, Osgood Conklin, called us into his office early Friday morning. Us consisted of Mr. Boynton and myself as faculty advisors, Walter Denton, the student who runs the school paper, and Harriet Conklin, the student who runs Walter Denton. As soon as we were all seated, Mr. Conklin addressed us.
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8: 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I thought it had a certain...
12: Quiet, Miss Brooks. To help raise money for this worthy project, we are holding a charity auction in our gym at 4 o'clock this afternoon. However, due to a very poor publicity campaign handled by Denton, not very many people know about it.
14: But, Daddy, the poor publicity wasn't all Walter's fault.
8: No, it wasn't, Mr. Conklin. He had lots of other duties.
15: Oh, yes, sir. He's been managing the basketball team, for one thing.
13: Just a minute. It's very nice of you all to defend me, but I'd rather have this out with Mr. Conklin myself. Now, about that publicity campaign, Mr. Conklin.
12: What about the campaign?
13: Pretty poor.
12: Thank you. What I want from you all now are suggestions to stimulate public interest in our auction and bring out a big crowd of bidders.
15: Well, perhaps we could take some spot announcements on the radio.
8: Yes, that would reach a lot of people.
12: Miss Brooks, have you any idea what a 30-second spot announcement costs?
8: Well, we don't have to buy 30 seconds. We could take about five and say something quick, like, today auction Madison High School.
14: But, Miss Brooks, that sounds as if we're auctioning off the school.
8: Is that bad? I mean, if the object is just to lure people over...
12: Any feasible suggestions?
13: I have an idea, Mr. Conklin.
12: Undoubtedly. How about you, Harriet? Can you think of anything?
14: I think we should mimeograph some handbills and pass them out door to door during lunch period. A lot of us kids could take different neighborhoods and really plaster the town.
12: Excellent, Harriet.
8: Yes, indeed. This town hasn't been plastered in years.
14: What's your idea, Walter?
13: Well, I was thinking, maybe we could paint a big banner and let it fly over the business district all day.
12: Fly over?
14: You mean trailing from the flagpole on some big building?
13: No, trailing from a zeppelin.
12: A zeppelin?
13: Oh, I don't mean the big type zeppelin.
8: He means the small, compact zeppelin suitable for home or office.
12: Mr. Boynton, do you suppose you could inject a note of sanity into this discussion?
15: Well, I have thought of a rather fascinating scheme, sir. It's quite humorous, too.
12: Oh, let's have it.
15: Well, I've got about a dozen frogs in the laboratory now. I keep them there for the purpose of...
8: We know what they're there for, Mr. Boynton, and I just had breakfast.
15: I'm sorry. Well, my idea is to take them all into the heart of the town. I'd have them on little leashes, of course. And get this, Mr. Conklin. They'd be dragging a sign behind them.
12: The frogs would be... Go on, boy.
15: Well, the sign the frogs would be dragging would say... It'd say, come to the Madison gym today. Things will sure be hopping.
12: Mr. Boynton, you have my permission to take your idea and hop out of this room.
14: I really think the handbills will do the trick, Daddy.
12: So do I, Harriet. Miss Brooks, do you concur?
8: Frequently. Oh, I'd like to discuss something now that we all seem to have overlooked. Namely, if our auction is to be a success, we lack one fairly important item.
12: What's that?
8: Something to auction off.
12: A very cogent observation. However, the members of the student body were asked to bring their parents' donations to school this morning and leave them just outside the classrooms. You, Miss Brooks, will be in charge of augmenting these donations.
8: Me? Oh, but Mr. Conklin, I've got other things to
12: now
8: do which
12: tell
8: are going
12: the
8: to take
12: truth,
8: up...
12: Miss Brooks. Is there anything as important as raising money for children's playgrounds?
8: Yes, sir. Raising children for the playground.
13: Hey, you hear that, Mr. Boynton? When are you going to ask
8: Quiet,
13: Mr.
8: Walter. Look, Mr. Conklin, I want to help in this campaign.
12: And
8: I really
12: you're
8: don't...
12: going to.
13: I know where we might be able to get some more merchandise for the auction. For Mr. Jessup. He's a pretty good friend of my dad's.
15: Oh, you mean J.D. Jessup, the big real estate man?
13: Yes, sir. He's the biggest philanthropist in this part of the country. Contributes to everything and anything. Huh? He's a natural-born sucker for a worthwhile cause.
8: Charmingly put, Walter. And do get in touch with Mr. Sucker. Jessup.
12: Now, Mr. Boynton, you will see to it that the auction tables are set up in the gym.
15: Yes, sir.
12: You, Miss Brooks, with the assistance of my daughter, will inspect the merchandise outside the classrooms and jot down the approximate value of each object prior to the auction.
8: But, Mr. Conklin, why do I have to go through all that?
12: Because in addition to obtaining more material for this affair, I have also decided to put you in charge of auctioning it off. Meetings adjourned.
8: Oh, but, sir, I just...
12: I said meetings adjourned. Good day, all.
16: Good day, Mr. Conklin.
14: Golly, that's quite an honor Daddy conferred on you, Miss Brooks. Just think, you're head auctioneer.
8: Yes, and we both know whose head I'd like to auction off first.
14: Let's see what's in this pile over here, Miss Brooks. One broken lamp, one pretty beat-up coffee pot, and look at this, an old mixmaster.
8: It looks as if somebody dropped it in the new Mixmaster. Not much of a haul so far. But I'd better jot it all down anyway. Now, what's this? A box of Christmas tree ornaments. That's timely. One woolen sock, a busted harmonica, and here's one ice skate.
14: One ice skate?
8: That'll be for the fellow who gets the one sock. Oh, here's an item that should bring in plenty. A rusty doorknob. Here's a pair of torn woolen gloves. And look at this, Harriet. One Blue Jay corn plaster. That's for the fellow with the one sock and the ice skate. Oh, we've got to do better than this.
14: Daddy would have donated some things himself, Miss Brooks, but we traded in all our old furniture for the stuff that's going into our new house.
8: Oh, that's right. You're moving soon, aren't you?
14: Uh-huh. Late this afternoon. I'm sure Daddy'll invite you over as soon as we're settled.
8: Your mother might, but not your Daddy. He's been angry with me all week, Harriet. That's why he's piling all this extra work on me to get even.
14: Get even for what?
8: A slight accident that occurred in his office on Monday. He asked me to cut the price tag off a new umbrella he'd bought.
14: And?
8: I took a scissors and went after it. Unfortunately, my hand slipped and I cut a nick in the material of the umbrella.
14: How big a nick?
8: 2 yards. Ever since then, he's been looking daggers at me, or at least sharp umbrellas. Well, I've got to get into my next class, Harriet. We'll have to continue this checkup during study period.
14: All right, Miss Brooks. And please, don't take Daddy's tantrums too seriously. Just remember, his bark is much worse than his bite.
8: An even more appropriate slogan would be, "Let sleeping dogs lie." Oh, I'm sorry, Harriet. I didn't mean that the way it sounds. I wouldn't for a minute want you to think that I considered your father asleep.

0: Miss Brooks, starring Eve Arden, will continue in just a moment. But first, here is Vern Smith. 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
1: What with rounding up additional donations for the charity bazaar and doing a little teaching on the side, I had quite a busy morning. When lunch period rolled around, I was still in a collecting mood, so I decided to have lunch with Mr. Boynton. A collector's item, if I ever saw one.
2: Well, here's a nice table by the window, Miss Brooks.
1: Oh, good. Now we can throw the food away without any trouble.
2: Oh, it isn't as bad as it was. I think the food's picked up.
1: I know. They don't want you to step in it.
2: Well, the gym's all set for the auction this afternoon.
1: I'm glad you reminded me, Mr. Boynton. You know, some of the donations are in pretty good shape. And there may be some real bargains on the block this afternoon.
2: Do you think so?
1: Absolutely. If somebody wanted to furnish a little love nest, for instance, he could probably do it for next to nothing.
2: I'll bet he could at that.
1: Yes, sir. Anybody with marriage on his mind could save a pretty penny today. Get a real cozy apartment started.
2: If I run into anybody contemplating such a step, I'll certainly tell him about it.
1: Well, I tried.
2: No, I could use a couple of things for my apartment at that. When you inspected the stuff this morning, you didn't run across a pair of andirons, did you?
1: As a matter of fact, I did. I don't know who donated them, but they look almost brand new.
2: Well, gee, maybe I can pick them up reasonably at the auction.
1: Well, why wait? We can go look at them right after lunch. And if you like them, we'll have a one-man auction, and I'll see that you get them for a fair price.
2: Oh, but Miss Brooks, would that be fair to the general public?
1: Oh, haven't you heard? They've got andirons.
3: Have you seen Stretch Snodgrass anywhere, Harriet?
4: No, Daddy, I haven't.
3: I told that dummy to bring lunch to my office 20 minutes ago.
4: Please, Daddy. That's no way to talk about Madison's star athlete.
3: He may be a star athlete, but it's his brains that need the exercise.
4: Calm down, Daddy. I'm going into the cafeteria now, and I'll see what's keeping him. Oh, before I go, Daddy, I just spoke to Mother on the phone, and she told me all the living room furniture has been delivered to the new house. She says she just knows you're going to love it. Mother has such wonderful taste, don't you think?
3: Obviously, she married me.
4: Oh, one more thing, Daddy. The store made a mistake and delivered our andirons to the school here instead of the new house. They're right outside your office now.
3: Well, what am I supposed to do with them?
4: Bring them home with you after school. They're awfully pretty, Daddy. Come on, take a look at them.
3: Well, there's nothing better to do while I'm waiting for that dunderhead.
4: Here they are. Aren't they pretty?
3: Oh, they're all right, I guess.
4: Mother paid $12 for them.
3: Say, they're pretty.
4: Well, I'd better get into the cafeteria. I'll send Stretch in with your lunch as soon as I find him. See you later, Daddy.
3: Very well, Harriet. I'll be in my office. Why everything has to happen all at once, I'll never know. All day is to be moving.
1: Let's see now. Where are those andirons I saw this morning?
2: Are these them?
1: Yes, those are them. These are those. Yep, them's the andirons, all right. him.
2: Well, they're perfect. Just what I had in mind.
1: Good. Tell you what I'm going to do. Step in a little closer, Bud. What am I offered for these lovely andirons?
2: How about 50 cents?
1: This boy is closer than I thought. I've got 50. Do I hear more?
2: Not from me.
1: Why, I'd give 75 cents for these myself.
2: Well, I'll make it 80.
1: Now you're talking. I got 80 cents. 80 I've got. Going once for 80. Going twice for 80.
5: I'll bid 85 cents.
1: That's the spirit. I've got 85. Oh, you're not in this, Mr. Conklin.
5: I'm not?
1: No, sir. Mr. Boynton needs these andirons, and, well, I think 80 cents is a fair price.
5: Oh, so do I, Miss Brooks, considering that I just paid $12 for them.
1: $12?
2: I'm terribly sorry, Mr. Conklin. We didn't know they were yours.
5: Well, that's quite all right.

0: Press again.
1: 616 Anderson Avenue. It's very simple if you associate Andirons with Anderson Avenue, you see?
0: Oh, sure. You want me to take these Andersons over there?
1: I'll write out the address for you. There you are. Now, put it in your pocket and don't lose it.
0: Okay, Mr. Conklin.
1: Oh, by the way, Snodgrass, Mrs. Conklin may be out shopping, so just leave the Andirons on the front porch.
0: Yes, sir.
2: Hiya, Stretch. Boy, what a deal I just made with Mr. Jessup.
0: Who's he, Waller?
2: He's the big philanthropist.
0: He is?
2: He owns real estate all over this town. And he just told me that one of his houses is being torn down in a few days to make room for the new freeway.
0: Boy, that's too bad.
2: No, it isn't. Instead of selling the furniture in it to a secondhand store, Mr. Jessup is donating it to our charity bazaar. He said we could help ourselves to anything we want.
0: Boy, that's good.
2: Now, you gotta do me a favor, Stretch. I have to get some lunch now, and I want you to find Miss Brooks and ask her to make arrangements to have that furniture picked up. The address is 211 Ironside Avenue.
0: 211 Ironside Avenue.
2: Yeah, I wrote it on this slip of paper. Here, I'll put it in your pocket so you don't lose it.
0: But, Walter...
2: I sure appreciate your doing this for me, Stretch. I'll see you later.
0: Wait a minute. Gosh, now he's got everything mixed up. Let's see. Mr. Conklin's new address is on this slip of paper. Where is it? What was it Mr. Conklin said again? Associate Andirons? Ironside. That's it. Sure. The Andirons go to 211 Ironside Avenue, and we pick up the furniture at 616 Anderson Avenue.
3: It was certainly generous of Mr. Jessup to donate a house full of furniture.
0: It sure was. Even if he is a big philanthropist.
3: Steady, boy. I hope we're near the place. It's 3:15, and the auction's supposed to start at 4. Besides, I've ordered the moving van for 3:30.
0: Oh, it's only another couple of blocks. Well, I'm sorry I was late picking you up, Miss Brooks, but I had to drop some andirons off at Mr. Conklin's new house.
3: I know them well. I almost sold them to Mr. Boynton.
0: Well, this is the place. 616 Anderson Avenue.
3: Say, that's a rather pretty house. It's a shame they have to tear it down and make room for the freeway.
0: Come on, Miss Brooks. Let's go and pick out the furniture we want for the auction.
3: All right, Stretch. Have you got a key to the place?
0: Walter didn't say nothing about no key. But I'll get us in all right. I'll just kick in a window.
3: But, Stretch, you can't do that.
0: Why not? The place is being torn down anyway.
3: Oh, I know, but that's...
0: What'd you say, Miss Brooks?
3: I was just making conversation.
0: Well, this window's too small. I can't reach the doorknob. Oh, wait, there's a French window over here.
3: This one's on me. I've got French heels on.
0: Let me help you.
3: You know something, Stretch? One more kick and the freeway can go through here without moving the house.

0: going twice. Sold to the gentleman in the Derby for $1.75. And now, folks, we'll have a brief intermission.
1: Why are you doing that, Miss Brooks? We still got a whole bunch of furniture to auction off.
0: I'm just stalling, Walter. I'm hoping some bigger spenders will drop in.
2: I think it's a shame to let a beautiful rug like that last one go for $1.75.
0: Me too, Mrs. Davis. And I hated to sell that lovely piano for $19.50. I'll just have to get higher bids on the remaining items.
3: Oh, Miss Brooks.
0: Yes, Mr. Boynton?
3: What would I have to offer you on that red plush love seat?
0: Just a little encouragement. You mean money. Well, it's hard to tell, Mr. Boynton.
2: I have an idea how we can get higher prices. Connie, why don't I act as sort of a shill?
0: A shill?
2: Yes, I learned that word from my brother Victor. When I was a little girl, he was in the theatrical business, you know.
0: Yes, I know, Mrs. Davis.
2: During intermission, he always used to sell me the first box of Cracker Jack with a wristwatch in it. What I'll do is just stimulate the bidding a little.
0: Well, it is for a good cause.
4: Hello, Miss Brooks, everybody. I trust the money is pouring into the till.
0: Frankly, Mr. Conklin, it's just drizzling in. I'm waiting for Harriet's handbills to show a little better results. Have a seat and make yourself at home, won't you?
4: Well, that should be easy, Miss Brooks. As I look at this furniture about me, I feel as if I am at home. Take that lamp, for example. It's almost an exact duplicate of one my wife bought last week. Cost over $40.

0: did that one go for, may I ask?
1: 7.5.
2: 7.5. That is a bargain, isn't it?
0: Now then, inasmuch as this project is so close to my heart, I think I should participate. Now take that red plush love seat, for example. It would be a perfect match for one I have at home. Paid $150 for it. Put it up for auction right now, Miss Brooks.
1: But, Mr. Conklin, this is intermission.
0: Well, just for our little group. Those others seem quite lethargic anyway.
1: But it's supposed to be a public auction, Mr. Conklin.
0: Well, we're the public, aren't we? Mrs. Davis, Denton, Mr. Boynton, and that'll be plenty. How much money do you have, Denton?
3: $2.
0: Oh, fine, fine. How much have you got, Mr. Boynton?
4: About $45.
1: Somebody died?
0: Well, let's begin, Miss Brooks. Put up the love seat now. I'll start the bidding. I bid $3.
3: Already I'm shut out of the bidding.
4: No, I kind of had my eye on that, too. I'll offer $5.
1: Going.
2: $10.
4: $15.
1: Going.
4: $25.
3: $35. $40.
0: $45. $46. I bid $47. Wait a minute. How can you bid $47?
3: I'm loaning my $2 to Mr. Boynton. They're not doing me any good.
0: I'll put an end to this bidding right now. I bid $50.
1: Yes, sir. I bid $50 for this lovely red plush love seat. Going once, going twice.
3: $55.
0: Yeah. Where did that come from? Oh, it's you, Mrs. Davis. Well, if you bid $55, I guess I'll have to bid...
3: $65.
0: $75.
3: $80.
1: I've got $85. Going once, going twice. Last chance. Let's have another bid, or this gentleman gets it for $85. Going. Remember, folks, in addition to this beautiful love seat, I'm throwing in absolutely free a box of Cracker Jack.
3: $86.
0: I bid $100, and that's my final offer.
3: $110.
1: I bid $110. Going. Oh, come. I'll have to sell it to Mrs. Davis unless I get a higher bid. Going.
3: $115.
0: You can't do that, Mrs. Davis. You're bidding against yourself.
3: Oh, what's the difference? I'm just a shill.
0: What? I demand that we revert back to my last bid of $100.
1: Sold to Mr. Conklin.
0: Fine. Now, let's see. What else have we here?
1: Oh, there's quite a bit of stuff, thanks to Mr. Jessup's generosity. Why, we practically cleaned out that house of his at 616 Anderson Avenue.
0: Well, Jessup has the true American spirit. The spirit of benevolence and charity. So prevalent and throughout this glorious nation. From the rock-bound coast of Maine... to the sunny shores of 616 Anderson Avenue!
1: Please, Mr. Conklin, I know you're patriotic, but I've never seen your face turn red, white, and blue before.
0: Miss Brooks, how did you get into that house?
1: Oh, it was easy. Stretch Snodgrass and I just kicked in a few windows.
0: Did you now? Well, I would like...
5: Pardon me, Mr. Conklin. I got to talk to you right away, Miss Brooks.
1: Oh, couldn't it wait, Stretch? I'm rather busy at the moment.
5: But I just saw Harriet Conklin, and I found out we made a little mistake. That wasn't Mr. Jessup's house we took the furniture out of.
1: It wasn't? Then whose house was it?
0: Shall we dance?
1: Mr. Conklin, it was your house. Well, there's only one way to settle this. Gather round, folks. Gather round. What am I bid for me and Stretch Snodgrass?
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1: 185.
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1: 195.
3: Miss Brooks, what's going on?
1: Step aside, Harriet. 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
0: Next week, tune into another Our Miss Brooks show brought to you by Lustre Cream Shampoo for soft, glamorous, caressable hair and Colgate Dental Cream to clean your breath while you clean your teeth and help stop tooth decay. Our Miss Brooks, starring Eve Arden, is produced by Larry Burns, directed by Al Lewis, with the music of Wilbur Hatch under the direction of Maurice Carlton. Mr. Boynton is played by Jeff Chandler, Mr. Conklin by Gail Gordon. Others in tonight's cast were Jane Morgan, Dick Crenna, Gloria McMillan, and Leonard Smith.
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7: Lucky Strike means fine tobacco. 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
8: So smoke that smoke of fine tobacco, Lucky Strike.
7: From Hollywood, Lucky Strike presents the Jack Parr Program with songs by Trudy Irwin, the Paige Cavanaugh Trio, Jerry Fielding in the orchestra, yours truly, Hi Aberback, and starring America's new young humorist, Jack

Thank you very much. Hello, and to those of you affected by the rent control bill, welcome to the great outdoors. Well, it's nice eviction weather we've been having, isn't it? Everyone's getting a notice to move. New York City just gave Brooklyn 24 hours to get out of town. Of course. Thank you very much. Of course, veterans are right in the middle of the housing trouble, the veterans.